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1: Hello, friends. This is Doug Batchelor. How about an amazing fact? The world record for the fastest that a human being has ever run is held by Usain Bolt, who was clocked at nearly 28 miles an hour in the 100-meter sprint. The current land speed record stands at 763 miles an hour, set in October 1997 by British Royal Air Force pilot Andy Green, driving the jet-powered Thrust SSC, that stands for supersonic car, in Nevada's Black Rock Desert. The fastest that humans have ever flown was achieved by the crew of NASA's Apollo Moon mission, Thomas Stafford, John W. Young, and Eugene Cernan, as they rocketed back to our planet from the moon on May 26, 1969. They reached a top speed of 24,791 miles an hour. That's approximately 32 times the speed of sound. That 46-year-old record still remains today as the quickest that any human beings have ever traveled. But you know, the Bible speaks of one individual that apparently traveled even faster. Stay with us, friends. We're going to learn more as Amazing Facts brings you this edition of Bible Answers Live.
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1: 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Purpose of the program is not to talk about romance or finance, but the Word of God. So just give us a call with your Bible questions. My name is Doug Batchelor, and Pastor Jean Ross is traveling back from the East Coast tonight and will be with us next week. But we're going to go to the phones after we have a word of prayer. Father in heaven, thank you again for this privilege of being able to communicate with such a large family through this miraculous medium of radio. And we just pray, Lord, you'll take charge of every aspect of the program and that we will hear truth and the power of the truth will liberate. We thank you. Pray all this in Jesus' name. Amen. Well, friends, I was teasing a little bit with a question at the beginning talking about who is the fastest person in the world. And we talk about the fastest runner, Usain Bolt. And then you've got the person who's driven the fastest, Andy Green. And then the crew of Apollo 10 that went through space at 24,000 miles an hour, actually 24,791 miles an hour. But in the Bible, it talks about someone that may have even broken the speed of light, not just the speed of sound. A couple of them. You might think about the Apostle Paul. He says in 2 Corinthians 12, verse 2 and 3, I know a man in Christ who 14 years ago was caught up to the third heaven. And Paul is probably speaking of himself being caught up to the dwelling place of God. The Hebrews thought of three heavens. They had the atmosphere around the earth was the first heaven. The place in space where the sun, moon, and stars hang is the second heaven. The third heaven was the dwelling place of God, which is obviously a long way from earth. But he was caught up there. You can also read in the book of Revelation how it talks about the Apostle John. You can read in Revelation chapter 4. He says in verse 1, I looked and behold a door standing open in heaven. And he hears a voice that says, come up here, and I will show you what must take place after this. And at once, instantly, I was in the Spirit. Behold, a throne stood in heaven. John was raptured, you might say, up to heaven and shown the vision of Revelation. That's pretty quick travel. You even read in the book of Daniel how a God sent an angel, Gabriel, When Daniel is praying, the angel says, "At the beginning of your prayer I was sent," and before he finishes his prayer, the angel gets from heaven all the way to earth. That's got to be faster than the speed of light. Light goes 186,000 miles per second. God must have something out there called the speed of thought. But whatever it is, it's a lot faster than anything we can comprehend. And there is a real place called heaven. That's our free offer for tonight, friends. And if you would like that book, Heaven, Is It Real? Heaven, Is It Real? It talks about John being there, Gabriel being there. Paul was caught up to heaven. 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And maybe if you knew how real it really was, that would inspire you. 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One more time, Bible questions, 800 God Says. All right, with that, we're going to go to our phones, and the first call is from Lauren, who's calling from Charlotte, North Carolina. Welcome, Lauren. You're on the air.
3: Hi.
1: Hi. How are you doing?
3: I'm good, and you?
1: All right. What's your question tonight?
3: All right, my question is in Exodus 17, chapter 17, verse 16, and it says, "For he said, because the Lord has sworn, the Lord will have war with Amalek from generation to generation." And my question is, who are the Amalekites now?
1: Well, the Amalekites were pretty well wiped out by the time of Esther. King Saul was told by, well, first of all, you just got to, I know it really troubles people when they hear that God told one nation to annihilate another nation. But the Amalekites were the people that were constantly attacking Israel. As soon as they came out of Egypt, the first people to attack the Israelites in the wilderness, and they attacked the old and the weak that were straggling, were the Amalekites. They were a very cruel, warlike desert people. They would live in the deserts and they'd come raid Israel, and then they'd charge back out into the desert. Finally, God told King Saul through Samuel the prophet, go and wipe out the Amalekites. And he didn't wipe them all out. He left the king Agag and evidently his family alive, but they were pretty well wiped out then. You read in the book of Esther, Haman wanted to annihilate all the Jews. In the book of Esther, it says Haman was an Agagite. He was a descendant of Agag, or the Amalekites. And interestingly, Mordecai was a descendant of Benjamin, or related to King Saul. So it's like that old battle was continuing to wage. There are probably no Amalekite people, per se, today. They were pretty much exterminated in the Old Testament times before Jesus.
3: Yeah,
1: it's not like the Ishmaelites. You know, the Ishmaelites are largely the Arabs today, or some of the other descendants of Abraham from his wife Keturah. But the Amalekites pretty much are extinct, you might say.
3: Oh, okay.
1: But good question. I know it sounds strange that God would say, I want you to have war on Amalek from generation to generation. And they did, until they were exterminated.
3: Okay. Well, thank you.
1: All right. Good question. Appreciate that. Thank you, Lauren. And we're going to go then and talk to Dom, who's calling from Vineland, New Jersey. Did I say that right, Dom?
4: It's Vineland.
1: Vineland, okay. And you're calling on, listening on WMCA. Welcome. You're on Bible Answers Live.
4: Thank you.
1: Your question?
4: How do we overcome doubt, and how do we increase our faith in God's Word? And is there any stories in the Bible of anybody having doubt and overcoming that?
1: Oh, well, yeah, you've got, you know, Thomas is referred to as a doubter. He said, I'm not going to believe that Jesus rose from the dead unless I can put my hand in the print of the nails and thrust my hand in his side. He wanted evidence. And then when Jesus appeared to Thomas, he said, don't be unbelieving, but have faith. And he's often referred to as Doubting Thomas. It's become sort of a nickname for people. But in the Bible, you can read in, I believe it's Romans chapter 10, and I think it's verse 17. It says, faith comes by hearing, and hearing by the Word of God. The more that we read His Word, it increases our faith. And quite frankly, faith comes from evidence. So when you pray for big things and you get an answer, your faith gets bigger. Whenever you have some, you know, remarkable answer to prayer, or when you, you know, ask for God's guidance and He gives it to you, it increases your faith. So faith is like a muscle. The more you use it, the more it will grow. If it's neglected, it will atrophy.
4: That makes very much sense, yeah.
1: So, you know, we have some lessons and studies that talk about faith. If you'd like, we'll send you a free copy of our study guide called Is There Anything Left I Can Trust? It's a good study guide to talk about faith in the Bible, and we'll send that to you for free. Is There Anything Left I Can Trust? If you call that resource number, Dom, and that's 800-835-6747, we'll send that out to you, and the price is right. It's 50% off free, which makes it still free. And now we're going to talk with Francesca, who's calling from New Jersey as well, listening on the internet. Francesca, you're on the air with Bible Answers Live.
5: Hi, I just want to say you're awesome, and I literally look at you like you're a celebrity.
1: Go
5: ahead. My question is, P.S., that was my husband that just called you. My question is, what advice do you have for females in this generation that have low self-esteem, and just how exactly are we supposed to cope with that?
1: Well, when you say low self-esteem, what do you mean?
5: Well, I mean, like, for example, me and, well, not my friends anymore because I started going to church, but some of the girls that I used to hang out with, we were into, like, makeup, and I was obsessed with it, and I loved it. I sold it, of course, but just having to, you know, really look at yourself in the mirror and saying, I'm okay with who I am and how I look. And I know that you guys had something online saying how colorful makeup is bad because God doesn't like that. But I'm just saying, like, in general, like, you know, girls, I don't know.
1: So you could be more confident about your appearance
5: and exactly.
1: Well, and, you know, we do have a couple of books, and you're right. We've got a book that was written by Joe Cruz called Colorful Cosmetics and Jewelry. And then I wrote a book called Jewelry, How Much is Too Much? And, you know, it's true that sometimes people maybe try to compensate. They don't feel like they're worth enough, and they might compensate by buying expensive things and wearing expensive clothing or jewelry, thinking that they're somehow increasing their value. But your value with God is not measured by what you see in the mirror. It's not measured by, outward ornaments. Peter says in 2 Peter chapter 3, whose adorning do not let be the outward adorning, the plaiting of the hair and wearing of apparel or putting on of gold, but let it be the hidden man of the heart, which in the sight of God is of great price or great value. And so God looks for the inner ornamentation, the inner adorning, where he says it's the ornament of a meek and a quiet spirit. When we have the Holy Spirit, that's something on the inside. You can't sell that to people by knocking on the door. And when you realize what you're worth, you know how you measure what something's worth, Francesca?
5: Mm-hmm.
1: What a person will pay for it. You're worth what someone will pay for you. Now, God gave his son to purchase you and to redeem you. That tells you what your worth is. You're worth the life of the Son of God that you might be saved. That ought to increase your value and your self-perception of what you're worth to God. So, it doesn't need to be the outward adorning. But if you haven't read those books, you know, we'll be happy to send them to you. You can actually read them online. But the real value comes from what God sees on the inside. And I appreciate your call. Well, thank you. And we're going to talk next with Don, who's calling from Stephenville, Texas. Don, you're on the air with Bible Answers Live.
6: Yes, sir. I guess I'm mixed up when I'm reading the Bible, but when Christ comes back and raises the people from the grave, do we come with him right then back to earth for the 1,000 years?
1: No. It says in Revelation 20, we live and reign with him for 1,000 years. We know if you read in John chapter 14, in the first few verses, Christ says, I go to prepare a place for you, and if I go and prepare a place for you, I will come again and receive you unto myself. That's when we're caught up to meet him in the air, that where I am with the Father, in the Father's house, we may be also. So he comes down, we're caught up, we go to heaven, we live and reign with him in glory for 1,000 years. And then it says, after the 1,000 years are finished, that's when the new Jerusalem comes down from heaven out of God, and Christ creates a new heaven and new earth after the great white throne judgment and the wicked are destroyed. Now, I know I said that all very quickly, but it covers a number of things that happen. And we have a study guide that talks in great detail about the millennium. Would you like to have a free copy of that?
6: Yes, sir. I'll call that number.
1: Mm-hmm. Yeah, it's called A Thousand Years of Peace. It's the main scriptures. You'll have everything you need there in that one lesson to understand the millennium. It's very clear, and it just all the scripture starts to come together and make sense if you take a look at that. It's called A Thousand Years of Peace. Just call 800-835-6747. We'll be happy to send that to you, Don. And thank you. I appreciate your call. Hey, where is Stephenville, Texas? What part?
6: It's about 70 miles. It'd be northwest of Fort Worth.
1: Oh, okay. Well, I used to live in the Dallas-Fort Worth area, but I've heard of it, but I couldn't place it in my mind. Hey, thanks for calling.
6: Capital of the world.
1: All right. Hey, you go ahead and give us a call another time. We appreciate your call. Friends, that opens up a phone line. If you've got a question, then give us a call. The phone number, 800-GOD-SAYS, with your Bible questions, 800-463-7297. And we're going to be talking with Ed, who's calling from Carp Lake, Michigan. Ed, you're on the air with Bible Answers Live.
7: Yeah, I thought I had just got 4,000 volts or something. A big sound came through the phone.
1: Well, hope it wasn't my voice.
7: No, it was like a big surge or whatever. But anyways, Pastor, I was doing this Amazing Facts Bible study this morning, and on the state of the dead, you know, are the dead really dead?
1: Right.
7: And after I got it all done, in the back there, in bold numbers, and then it says in number 7, does 1 Peter chapter 4, verse 6, say the gospel is preached to the dead people?
1: Right.
7: And I know the answer because it got the answer there, but it's still, I don't know how to say it. It's still like a tongue twister or whatever I can call it. Could you explain that a little bit more?
1: Well, let's read it to everybody so that you and I and everyone else can listen in. In 1 Peter chapter 4, verse 6, it says, "For this is why the gospel was preached to those who are dead, that though dead in the flesh of the way, they might live in the spirit the way God does." Paul talks about people who are dead in trespasses and sins. And Christ came to us while we were lost, and he preaches to us in our dead condition so that we might be revived. It doesn't mean that God preaches the gospel to dead bodies. First of all, the dead don't know anything and they can't hear. And so it's the living. It says the Bible tells us that the living will praise the Lord. Once a man dies, it says appointed unto man once to die and then the judgment. So God is not preaching to the dead. And you can also read about that in Isaiah chapter 8. It says, "Why should the living consult the dead?" That peep and mutter, talking about evil spirits. He said, you know, we have a living God. Anyway, I hope that helps a little bit. If you've done the study, Are the Dead Really Dead? You might want to ask for the free book that we've got called Spirits of the Dead. And if you call the resource number, 800-835-6747, we'll be happy to send you a copy of that book, Ed, called Seducing Spirits of the Dead. And, people have been deceived like King Saul was by a spirit. And it wasn't the spirit of God or the spirit of the dead. It was a deceptive spirit. Revelation talks about they are the spirits of devils working miracles. So we've got to know the dead are sleeping. They're not haunting people. Hey, thank you very much. Appreciate your call, Ed. And with that, we're going to go and talk to Reed, who's calling from Peoria, Illinois. Reed, you're on the air with Bible Answers Live.
8: Hey, good evening, Pastor Doug. How you doing, sir?
1: Much better than I deserve. How are you?
8: Yeah, you and me both, my friend. We're blessed, aren't we?
1: Mm-hmm. And what's up tonight?
8: Okay, so just got into the book of Acts again. I haven't read it for a while, and I was going through, and I'm at the part of, you know, in chapter 21 when Paul's saying his farewell to those apostles, and where you get to the point in chapter 21, verse 4, it says, "Through the Spirit they urged Paul not to go on to Jerusalem." Okay, and then a little bit after that, in chapter 11, they're talking about this a prophet named
1: Agabus. Yeah, Agabus.
8: Okay. Agabus, thank you. And he says, "The Holy Spirit says, in the way the Jews of Jerusalem will bind the owner of the belt, of this belt, and will hand him over to the Gentiles." So, my question is that maybe like a warning for Paul not to go towards to do that? Or is it more of like, this is what your fate is, you know,

0: crucifixion. Jesus told him in advance, this is how you're going to die. And that doesn't mean that Peter, you know, was now disobeying the Lord by going to Rome. In the same way, Paul said, look, I feel compelled by the Lord to go to Jerusalem. God is just telling me that imprisonment and chains await me there. And he didn't remain in prison the rest of his life. He was in prison several times, but he was also released later once he got to Rome. But, I think God was just warning him of what to expect.
1: Okay, yeah, and that's basically what my wife and I kind of assume. But just wanted to see what your perspective are, and thank you for taking the time to answer that question.
0: Yeah, absolutely. Now, you and I wonder, if we were Paul, would we have gone?
1: Yeah, exactly. It'd be a great test of our faith, right?
0: Yeah.
1: So, but, you know, I think we all get to go through those kind of challenges if we are called. So,
0: you know, Reed, there's one more thing that just came to me. When Paul was being tried, Ananias, who ended up baptizing Paul, and I think that's Acts chapter 9, God said to Ananias, because Ananias said, Lord, this is one persecuting you. And he said, you know, go, he's a chosen vessel of mine, and I will show him how much he must suffer for my sake. And so Paul was told in advance that he would be suffering for Christ because he had been a real pickle persecuting the church. So I think this was a continuation of that prophecy, that warning that God gave Paul. Thank you. And you know, sometimes when God tells us that we're going through hard times, he lets us know in advance that we're going to struggle, just so that we'll know he has not left us when we are going through those trials. It reminds us he is with us because he saw it coming. All right, I appreciate that. And we're going to see if we can get another call in before our break and talk to Jenna, who's calling from Crawford, Texas. Jenna, you're on the air listening on KSWF. Your Bible question.
2: It's sort of a two-part question.
0: Okay.
2: Okay, when is it that God will wipe away all tears? You know, because I've read it in the Bible that he'll wipe away all tears, and I've heard it's been sort of a controversy, so I'm a bit confused. Will he do this after the millennium, before the millennium? And the second part, if he does it after the millennium, I mean, we'll be sad, the saved will be sad in heaven, and even if he does it after the destruction of the wicked, will they see their loved ones burning, and will they hear their, you know, their screeches and screams? That'll all be...
0: That'd be pretty difficult, wouldn't it? Well, let me give you something to think about. When Jesus was on the cross, was there sadness in heaven?
2: Yes.
0: So I think sometimes we've got the idea that once Jesus comes, that all emotion is somehow erased, and we're just, you know, we're kind of grinning robots. When we get to heaven, we're going to learn a lot and have a lot of questions. We're going to see people that are not there that we thought would be there. We're going to see maybe some loved ones or friends that are not there. We're going to see people there and we're wondering how in the world they got in. And we're going to have probably a spectrum of emotions. God says in Revelation 21, after the New Jerusalem comes down, he'll wipe away all tears from their eyes. And so during the millennium and during this great 1,000-year judgment, when we're asking questions and there may be some sorrow, you know, I think we're going to get to heaven, and some of us, when we see the incredible glory that God's prepared for us, we'll be thinking, wow, I wasted so much time. Even though I'm saved and I thank the Lord, there's so much more I could have done. And a lot of people will probably even have some regrets that we had not done more to warn people and share. And so the idea that we have no emotion in heaven and there's no feeling that there's only happiness in heaven, we will have pleasure at his right hand forevermore once we enter eternity. But before the wicked are destroyed, there's going to be some sorrow, I think. Doesn't mean we're going to be crying for 1,000 years. I think there'll be joy unspeakable. But we'll probably have twinges of grief when we think about people that could have been there. I mean, you know, how can we be totally void of any emotion, not feeling the vacuum of some loved ones that we could have, you know, that could have warned or that are not there? So, yeah, and there'll be varying degrees of even joy. Jesus said there's varying degrees of reward. And so that's varying degrees of punishment, varying degrees of good reward as well. Anyway, hope that helps. Did that answer your question?
2: Well, it did, but I'd always thought that there would be no tears in heaven, and you know, like you said, I guess maybe it would equal no emotion. But
0: yeah, there will be no tears in heaven when God ultimately wipes away all tears, but I believe that, and don't misunderstand, when we're first caught up to meet the Lord,

0: when we get our glorified bodies, we're going to be so joyful. But when we're up there and still using our heads, I think we're going to think, and I think we're going to notice some people are not there, just like we're going to notice some people are there and rejoice. So, I think the angels are sad. Angels rejoice when someone's saved, but I think angels grieve when someone's lost. So like the angels, we'll have emotions and while we're in heaven. But once we enter the 1,000 years and we see that God did everything he could to save as many as he could, then all of those sad memories will be forever washed away. And, you know, if you have not seen it yet, Jenna, you would also appreciate that free study guide we offered a little earlier. And it's talking about the 1,000 years of peace dealing with the millennium. And if you call the resource number, that's 800-835-6747, we will send you a free copy of that. 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We've got more Bible questions coming. 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We'll be back in just a couple of minutes.
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0: We are back, friends, and you're listening to Bible Answers Live. 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I'm Doug Batchelor, and I don't know if anyone noticed, we had reruns for a couple of weeks because I was in New Zealand and Fiji. And so it's good to be back again and be live with you. And we're going to go back to now. By the way, people in New Zealand and Fiji hear the program too. Many of them listen on the internet. Talking next with, let's see, Rick is calling. Rick calling from Lumberton, New Jersey, listening on Sirius XM. And your question, Rick.
3: Yes, with the growth devices across the world, and now, of course, the recent attack on Paris, how would that fit in with Bible prophecy? And do you see this as definite sign of the end times?
0: You know, it's interesting. Today, the Pope in his, at the time of this recording, we're live, and Sunday morning in Vatican City, the Pope gave a message where he talked about signs of the second coming, and he specifically mentioned the Paris terrorism attack, and I thought that was interesting. And then the radio interview, he was asked by the bishops if he thought that this was... So the Pope has said in the past he thinks that World War III is going to be happening in piecemeal. That's, I guess, the English translation of a World War III that will happen in little pieces all over the place. And he said he thinks this is part of World War III in piecemeal, where it's like there'll be attacks, you know, everywhere that are hard to pin down. So that's interesting you would ask that, and I wondered before the program, since it's been just filling the news. Certainly, you can't miss the very important truth. The two largest religions in the world, numerically, Christianity, number one, by numbers, and of course not everyone on the books is a Christian, is a practicing Christian, it's just the Christians number more than Muslims, which are number two. Hinduism and Buddhism fall, far third and fourth, you could see where in the final events there would be some kind of a showdown. It seems like the hostilities between radical Islam and Christianity are intensifying. And so it is also interesting, and I want to be careful not to go out on a limb, but when you look at Daniel chapter 12, just before Michael stands up and there's a great time of trouble, it mentions in chapter 11, you'll find, I think, six different countries are mentioned that are surround Israel, which Israel being the seventh. It's got Edom, Moab, Ammon, and then it talks about the Libyans, Ethiopia, and Egypt, and Libya. And I think it's just very interesting that it mentions six of what are Islamic countries today. So I do think some have wondered if in Daniel, where it talks about the king of the north and the king of the south, is if this is somehow also talking about a showdown between these two great religions. And I want to be careful to say I don't have all the answers on that, but I definitely believe that conflict between Islam and Christianity is going to be a factor in the final events. And it has been in Christian history and prophecy in the past, and I think it's going to play a role in the future. So that's a long meandering answer, Rick. I'm sorry. Yeah, what were you saying?
3: I agree with you. I do see it heading in that direction. I do see where it fits in.
0: I don't see a political answer to this because, radical Islam, they are just bent on the destruction of Western society. And it's a religious problem. It's not a political problem. And these, it's the only way to combat these religious problems. It takes many years of education to change people's thinking. And there's a whole generation of young radical Muslims right now that just feel like the Western nations, America and Europe, are the devil. And they think they're doing a good thing by attacking. And, these attacks in France were celebrated by these groups. So there's some deep-rooted problems there that I think will play out in Last Day Prophecy. I appreciate that question, Rick. It gave me an opportunity to vent some of my thoughts that I've been processing. All right, with that, though, we need to move on. We're going to talk with Deborah, who's calling from Brooklyn, New York. Deborah, you're on the air with Bible Answers Live.
4: Hi. I had a question. Good evening.
0: Evening.
4: I was reading the Gospel of John and chapter 12, verse 40. He has blinded their eyes and hardened their hearts, lest they should see with their eyes, lest they should understand with their hearts and turn, so that I should heal them. Could you give me an understanding to that, please?
0: Yeah, first of all, Jesus is quoting Isaiah 6:9. Isaiah 6:9 says, "Go and say to this people, keep on hearing, but do not understand, keep on seeing, but do not perceive." And, when Jesus said it, you're reading the Greek translation of the Hebrew prophecy. He's basically saying that because they have hardened their hearts, they may see, but they won't recognize or discern. They may hear, but they won't understand. Because without the Holy Spirit, you can't see. We're blind or being led by the blind. And without the Holy Spirit, we cannot hear. That's why in Revelation it says, "He that has ears, let him hear what the Spirit says." And Jesus tells us spiritual things, or Paul actually says, spiritual things are spiritually discerned. So that's why Christ even spoke in parables, that people that are searching would find the answers. But those whose hearts were hard, they wouldn't even be accountable because they just weren't open.
4: So the people whose hearts are hardened is unbelievers.
0: Yeah, anybody, and there's some claim to be Christians, but they won't really hear the truth. They don't repent of their sins because they've hardened their hearts to the Spirit. And so, Jesus doesn't want anyone to be lost. He would have all men to be saved.
4: Right.
0: But some people have eyes and don't see. I mean, the best example of what Christ is talking about is the religious leaders. They claim to be waiting for the Messiah, and here was the Messiah right in front of them. They didn't recognize him. Bible says he came unto his own, and his own knew it not. They hear his words, and they didn't recognize it, and they wanted to kill him. Seeing they did not see, hearing they did not understand, because their hearts were hard. But some of them, like Nicodemus and Joseph of Arimathea, some of the Pharisees, later Paul, they did soften their hearts, and they did see and understand. So it's a question of a heart condition.
4: Okay, thank you.
0: All right, thanks for your call, Deborah. Appreciate it. And with that, we're going to talk with Ann, who's calling from Detroit, Michigan. Hi, Ann. You're on the air with Bible Answers Live.
5: Hello, Pastor.
0: Hi.
5: Hi. How are you? I'm just a first-time caller.
0: I was in Lansing, Michigan not too long ago. Doing some meetings.
5: So this is my first time calling. I'm from Detroit, Michigan.
0: Well, we're glad you're calling. Your question tonight.
5: Cass, I just want to ask something. I'm kind of puzzled about. Do you think, like, if you have a call of the Lord on your life for something that you know the Lord wants you to do for a long time, and do you think he can send people, I mean, not regular people, but I mean, like, and you know it, and you know it's like angels or messengers, and you keep seeing these people here on earth, but you know they're different.
0: Uh-huh.
5: You just know.
0: Yeah.
5: And they may not say anything to you, but they just look at you.
0: You know, there is a passage in the book of Hebrews that it says, be careful to entertain strangers, because some have entertained angels unaware. And so the Bible is filled with examples of angels appearing to humans in human form. You can think of when an angel appeared to the wife of Manoah, Samson's parents, and when an angel appeared to Gideon, and angels appeared to Lot, and many others in the Bible. And they entertained angels. They brought them into their home. Angels have guided the disciples. You know, when they first looked in the tomb, Mary Magdalene and the others, they saw two angels, but they thought they were two men at first. And they said, why are you seeking the living among the dead? So whether or not you or somebody is seeing angels that are calling them to do something or impressing them, that could be. You know, I couldn't speculate whether or not they are. I guess in eternity we'll know the answer to that. But sometimes the Spirit will bear witness and say, you know, these are my messengers. And usually they give a message. They don't just look at you. But, you know, we have a lesson that talks about angels. We'll be happy to send you a free copy, Ian. And it's called Angel Messages from Outer Space. Angel Messages from Space. And it talks about three angel messages in Revelation chapter 14 that come to earth just before Jesus returns. You would want to read that. We'll send you that free lesson. Here's the number. 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Thank you very much, Ann, for your call. With that, we're going to be talking with Mickey, who's calling from Cedarville, California. Mickey, you're on the air with Bible Answers Live.
6: Hi, Pastor Doug. How are you?
0: Doing good. How are you?
6: Very good. My question for you tonight is this. Do we pray to the Holy Spirit?
0: I would say no. I wouldn't say a person sinned if they do. But when you look at the Bible, I would ask, where in the Bible do you see a prayer addressed to the Holy Spirit? The Holy Spirit is the person of the Godhead. You know, the function of God the Father is different from God the Son. God the Father so loved the world, he sent God the Son. Jesus is our example. He's our mediator. And Jesus said, I'm going to the Father that I can send God the Spirit. And the purpose and the work of the Spirit, he describes as to bring comfort and conviction and guidance. So the Holy Spirit's work is very different from Jesus' work. But we're principally in the Bible, we pray to the Father in the name of Jesus, but we pray in the Spirit. So there's a difference between praying in the Spirit, as Paul says in 1 Corinthians 14, as praying to the Spirit. So the Spirit is not the one we're appealing to. We can pray to God for the Holy Spirit. But you see what I'm saying?
6: Yes, I do.
0: So, you know, you may hear people from time to time pray to the Spirit, and, you know, I wouldn't fault them for doing that, but if you go through the examples in the Bible, they're always calling out to the Father in Jesus' name. There is one example that I know of. There may be others, but there's one example I know of that in Acts chapter 7, when Stephen is dying, he prays to Jesus. He says, Lord Jesus, receive my spirit. But all the other prayers are addressed to the Father in Christ's name. So, you know, I know we teach little children to pray, dear Jesus, and God understands that. I'm just being technical. I hope it doesn't sound unspiritual.
6: No, you answered my question. Right on. So I really appreciate you taking my phone call.
0: Absolutely. And we appreciate your calling. And we do have a lesson that deals with the Father, Son, and Holy Spirit. It's actually a book I've written on the Trinity. And I'll send you a copy of that, Mickey, if you want a free copy. It's called The Trinity, Is It Biblical? And just call 800-835-6747. And we'll be happy to send that to you. Appreciate your call. Talking next with Steve from San Mateo, California, listening on KDIA. Steve, you're on the air with Bible Answers Live.
7: Hi, Pastor Doug. How are you?
0: Doing better than I deserve. How are you doing?
7: Thank you. Good, thank you. My question to you, Pastor, is this. Why does God punish us if we disobey him? So, meaning, if God gives us rewards if we obey him, and he punishes us if we disobey him, and that's why a lot of people obey it, because they don't want to get punished. If there, say, like there was no punishment for disobeying God, nobody will obey God.
0: Well, are you a parent?
7: I am.
0: Do you want your children to obey you just because you're going to punish them if they don't, or do you want them to obey you because they trust you, love you, and believe what you're asking is in their best interest?
7: Yeah, that makes sense. I want them to obey me because the advice that I give them is for their own good.
0: And that's what God wants. Now, it is true that God will punish sin, but he doesn't do it just to destroy. He does it to save. A lot of times we get chastened by the Lord, and it says in Hebrews, don't despise the chastening or the discipline of God, because whom the Lord loves, he chastens. Now, when my kids were little, it's easier to understand this when they're younger. If I saw them sticking a paperclip or a screwdriver in an outlet, I would tell them no. If no didn't work, I'd swat their hand. And it wasn't because I didn't love them, but I'd much rather them feel the little stinging pain of my swatting their hand than feel be killed by electricity. It's because I do love them that I would chasten them. You know what I mean? And every parent at some point has to teach their children, obey me. When I say get out of the street, get out of the street, they don't listen. You got to teach them to listen, or because it means their life. And so God sometimes disciplines his children because he wants to save us, because he loves us. And so he wants us to trust him that everything God asks us to do is good. God will withhold no good thing. And this is a scripture. God will withhold no good thing from those that walk uprightly. And because he loves us. And that's in Psalms. I can't remember the verse. So because he loves us, he wants to give us every good and perfect gift. And we need to trust him. There are things that he says we shouldn't do because they bring pain and misery. And, you know, any sin that you could think of, when you play it out, it ends up bringing death. It ends up causing problems. Obedience brings life and goodness and joy.
7: It's true. It's very true. I agree with you 100%. But we cannot deny the fact that a lot of people obey God because they don't want to get destroyed. They don't want to get punished.
0: You're right. There's some people that obey because of a desire for heaven and they want to avoid hell. And, you know, that's a starting point. But he doesn't, you know, if God saves us and the only thing we're doing is obeying him because we are afraid of him, that's the wrong reason. And if you get to heaven, you won't want to obey him anymore. So we need to learn to obey him because we love him, because God is love. And what's the great command? If we're going to obey him, he says the great command is love him with all of our heart, mind, soul, and strength. Hey, thank you very much, Steve. Appreciate your call. With that, we're going to be talking with Nick, who's calling from... Well, where are you calling from? Minnesota?
8: Minnesota.
0: Okay. Hi, Nick. I couldn't say the name of the town. Malacca?
8: Malacca.
0: Malacca. All right.
8: Yep.
0: And your question tonight?
8: Well, my question is, what is your view on grace versus law? Are we to live our lives on a grace basis after death or according to the law of Scripture?
0: Well, Bible's pretty clear that we are saved by grace through faith. But he goes on to say we are saved to obey. In other words, God doesn't save us by grace to license us for disobedience. Because we don't obey God to be saved. We obey God, or at least should, because we are saved. And one of the reasons...
8: I agree with that.
0: Yeah, I believe that is if you look in Exodus, when God saved the children of Israel, Paul says in 1 Corinthians 10, this is an example, an allegory of salvation. When he saved them, he didn't come to the Israelites and say, here's my law, keep the Ten Commandments, and I'll get you out of here. He came to them and said, sacrifice this lamb. And after they sacrificed the lamb, they began a journey to the Promised Land. It's through the lamb that they were saved. Then after they were saved, he gave them the law. So you see what I'm saying?
8: Yeah,
0: so,
8: I do.
0: Yeah, we obey because we are saved, because we love him. Jesus said, if you love me, John 14, if you love me, keep my commandments. That's the reason to obey. But we're saved by grace. So, like, you know, the thief that died on the cross next to Jesus, and Jesus said to him, you'll be with me in paradise. Just suppose that man was saved. He didn't do any good works. He was saved by faith. He looked to Jesus, said, Lord, remember me. He's saved entirely by faith. But just suppose, for whatever reason, that man was taken off the cross and given a chance to live. Would he have lived differently because of God's grace? Well, I think so. And one of the important things about God's grace, he gives us grace to obey. His grace is not to empower us to disobey. He gives us power to obey. So that's kind of a quick, hey, you know what I'd like to do, Nick, if you let me, I'll send you, I've got a book on grace, and it's called Does God's Grace Blot Out the Law? It's a great book. Does God's Grace Blot Out the Law? And it explains a beautiful relationship between grace and the law and those covenants in the Bible, in the New Testament. Thank you for your call, Nick. Oh, by the way, the number is 800-835-6747. Does God's grace blot out the law? We'll send that to you or anybody. If you're interested in that question, you call that number. We'll send you the book. You can even read the book for free by going to the amazingfacts.org website. And going to talk next with Kevin from Edmonton, Canada. You're on the air.
9: Oh, yes. Hi, Pastor Doug. How are you?
0: Doing well. How are you?
9: Pretty good, pretty good. Just a question regarding witnessing for Jesus. I'm wondering, you know, if we fail to witness for Jesus, is there a penalty? Because I've read, you know, verses where it's if you hide your light or, you know, you don't double up, you know what I mean? Like, can you help me on that, please?
0: Well, you know, the Bible tells us if we confess with our mouth and believe with our heart, the Lord Jesus will be saved. Confess with our mouth means, you know, let your light shine. It says in Revelation, they overcome by the blood of the Lamb and the word of their testimony. So, you know, I think that part of the Christian life is, you know, we read our Bibles, we pray, and then we share our faith. You've got three articles of furniture in the holy place of the temple. You've got a candlestick, which is letting your light shine. You've got the bread, okay, which is the Bible. And you've got an altar of incense. Revelation tells us that's prayer. Those are the three disciplines of the Christian life. Feed your soul with the word of God, pray, communicate with God, and tell others. So the great command is love the Lord, and then love your neighbor. And the way you love your neighbor is by letting your light shine. Now that doesn't mean, Kevin, not everybody's a teacher and a preacher. But there are different ways that God gives us gifts to use our light. And hopefully he's going to let you have one of those gifts as well. Now, Kevin, I don't know. It seems like we may have lost you. I apologize if we did. But so, yes, I'd say
9: hello.
0: Are you back on?
9: Yeah.
0: Oh,
9: I'm
0: okay.
9: Here.
0: Yeah. So does that make sense?
9: Yeah, that makes sense. Perfect.
0: All right. Hey, thank you very much. Appreciate your question. And trying to think if we've got a study guide that might. Yeah, we've got a Bible study guide called Teach Us to Pray. It talks about the Christian life. And we'll send you a free copy of that, 800-835-6747, and we'll send you the book, Teach Us to Pray. Going next to talk with Gary. You're listening on satellite radio. Gary, you're on the air.
10: Yeah, kind of like I kind of want to piggyback off of what you just said in terms of loving your neighbor. And to my understanding, my best understanding, it would, that's probably, or I'm guessing that's one of the requirements in terms of being saved, but also, based on what I've read through Scripture and by what I've been hearing in terms of what other pastors have been saying, I've written a checklist of five things that would be requirements in terms of being saved, and I'll just rattle them off to you real quickly, and I wanted to get your feedback. And number one is confess with your tongue. Number two, believe in your heart. Number three, being baptized. Number four, repentance of sins. And number five, having the love of God, which would be agape. And I wanted to get your feedback and whether you'd like to add to that.
0: Well, I think you've got a great list. I think I put confession and repentance kind of together because part of repentance is confessing your sin, your sorrow for sin. Whoever repents and confesses will have mercy. And whoever forsakes their sin will have mercy as well, it says. And then believing. And I don't know if you specifically said that, but, you know, we are saved by faith. And so it's so important to believe. If we confess our sins, he is faithful and just to forgive us our sins and to cleanse us from all unrighteousness. We need to believe that. And so it's a life of faith, of believing that God walks with us, sharing your faith. And then it says, if you believe, baptism is certainly part of that. Now, there'll be some people in heaven, obviously, who were not baptized because you've got, you know, all these Old Testament heroes that maybe didn't know about baptism, and like the thief on the cross. But every believer who can be baptized should be baptized. That's why Jesus said, go, teach, baptize, teaching them to observe all things that I've commanded you. And so it's interesting, Gary, this week Amazing Facts is going to be recording Five Steps to Salvation. It's nothing's a coincidence with God, but it's funny that you would call and mention that, because I was just going through the five steps of salvation today in our script. We're going to do a YouTube that people can then send to their friends and say, what do I need to do to be saved? Here are the five steps biblically, how you can, you know, go through the process of salvation. We cover it in just 2.5 or 3 minutes, and we lead a person in a prayer where they can receive Christ and see this salvation invitation go viral. Thank you for your call, Gary. By the way, we do have a book we'll send you that covers the steps of salvation for free. It's called Three Steps to Heaven. Three Steps to Heaven. And just call and ask for that, 800-835-6747. I apologize, friends, if you called, you did not get on the air tonight. God willing, we'll be back next week. 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
12: I grew up in a church-going family. I mean, we were at every meeting. I sang in four of the choirs there. I directed three. Very involved, very active. It almost seemed like busy work sometimes. You know, I went to Sunday school. I knew about God. I knew about Jesus. But I didn't have a personal relationship with Jesus Christ. My senior year in high school, I got the news that my father had been murdered. I played it off well. No one really saw that I was struggling with it. It just really felt like there was a hole that needed to be filled. And I tried to fill it with drugs, with alcohol, with partying. After college, I just stopped going to church altogether. One day on a Sunday, because I didn't feel like going to church with my mom, I thought, you know, I should get a little bit of word. She had the satellite system hooked up, and I'm flipping through channels, and then the logo pops across, Amazing Facts Presents. I've listened to a lot of different ministers, but this was the first time that he's actually saying something where I had to grab my Bible and actually pick it up, and I've never heard this before. Let me look through and find this. I went through all the historicals, I went through all the study guides, and I just couldn't get enough. And then the Sabbath came up. And he's going through the appeal, and I'm just going, Lord, I hear you. I have to go to church. So I show up. It was funny. I didn't feel like I was going to be judged, anything judgmental, anything. And I walked in the door, and I just felt at home. But there's still a problem. I'm still partying. I was still going out to the bars. At this time, I was selling cocaine to pay my rent. 16 days later, I find myself in a life or death. I just came back from a liquor store and I grabbed a bottle of vodka. And there I am, high off cocaine, with my Bible in hand, trying to do a Bible study. And I heard an audible voice, just look at yourself. And I did. And I was like, what am I doing? And I got on my knees and I said, Lord, if you do not take this away from me now, I'm going to kill myself. I was going to continue this lifestyle and I was going to end up overdosing, having a heart attack, whatever it was. You have to take this away. All of it. And that day, he lifted all of it away from me. It was all gone. When God does something in your life, he does it complete.
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15: Except the Lord build the house, they labor in vain that build it. Except the Lord keep the city, the watchman waketh but in vain. It is vain for you to rise up early, to sit up late, to eat the bread of sorrows. For so he giveth his beloved sleep. Lo, children are an heritage of the Lord, and the fruit of the womb is his reward. As arrows are in the hand of a mighty man, so are children of the youth. Happy is the man that hath his quiver full of them. They shall not be ashamed, but they shall speak with the enemies in the gate.
16: Blessed are the poor in spirit, for theirs is the kingdom of heaven. Blessed are they that mourn, for they shall be comforted. Blessed are the meek, for they shall inherit the earth. Blessed are they which do hunger and thirst after righteousness, for they shall be filled. Blessed are the merciful, for they shall obtain mercy. Blessed are the pure in heart, for they shall see God. Blessed are the peacemakers, for they shall be called the children of God. Blessed are they which are persecuted for righteousness' sake, for theirs is the kingdom of heaven. Blessed are ye when men shall revile you, and persecute you, and shall say all manner of evil against you falsely, for my sake. Rejoice, and be exceeding glad, for great is your reward in heaven.
17: Preserve me, O God, for in thee do I put my trust. In the Lord will I praise his word. In God have I put my trust.
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19: Now a look at your evening weather on Bakersfield Christian Talk Radio. Sunny today with a high near 99 and lows around 71. Mostly sunny tomorrow with a high of 95 and lows around 62. For your Sunday, sunny with a high near 89 and lows around 60. And for Monday, mostly sunny with a high near 90 and lows around 61. That's your evening weather on Bakersfield Christian Talk Radio.
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21: This is Mary Lohman of the Christian Working Woman, and no doubt you've heard the cliche that says, sticks and stones may break my bones, but words will never hurt me. Well, contrary to that little couplet, Words can indeed hurt, and they can hurt deeply. And you know, once words are spoken, they can never be unspoken. So one of the most Christ-like things we can do is to think before we speak so that our words don't hurt others. This week, I've been encouraging all of us to make it a habit to think before we speak. And to help us remember to do that, we're offering you a wristband which simply says, think. I hope that by wearing it, you will get better at thinking about what you're going to say before you say it. Using the acronym of THINK, we've seen that our words should be T, true, H, helpful, I, inspiring, N, necessary, and finally today, K, kind. We just need to think about how we can say what we have to say in a kind way. How many times have words been spoken to you in an unkind manner, and while the message itself was not necessarily a problem, the words or the tone of voice used to send the message were very hurtful? Oh, how important it is for us to think before we speak. Ask yourself, how would I feel if someone said that to me? Proverbs 12:25 says, "An anxious heart weighs a man down, but a kind word cheers him up." When you're getting ready to speak, ask yourself if the words you will speak will cheer someone up, encourage an anxious heart. And in the 15th chapter of Proverbs, we read that a gentle answer turns away wrath, but a harsh word stirs up anger. It is amazing to see the difference it makes when you think before you speak and you choose words that are gentle and kind. Those words become words of life, and they are pleasing to the Lord Jesus. Well, what do you think? Can we get serious about thinking before we speak? It will make us more like the Lord Jesus, and we'll be a much more effective witness for Him. If our wristband will help you to think before you speak, then please contact us and we'll send it to you. Just go to our website, ChristianWorkingWoman.org. I'm grateful that you spent the week with me. I hope you'll tune in next week, too, as we learn how to be Christ ambassadors here on The Christian Working Woman.

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1: It has stood the test of time. God's book, the Bible. Still relevant in today's complex world. It is written. Sharing hope around the globe.
2: Thanks for joining me today. Back in 1985, Back to the Future was the biggest movie of that year. It starred Michael J. Fox as Marty McFly and Christopher Lloyd as Dr. Emmett Brown. Steven Spielberg was one of the executive producers. Michael J. Fox's character is accidentally sent back in time to 1955, and he comes back to the future and goes back to the past, getting himself into and out of all kinds of various tangles. The movie was so popular, even President Ronald Reagan quoted from it in his State of the Union address in 1986. Now, the movie's plot was built around a fascinating idea. Time travel. The idea that a person might be able to go back and forward in time and affect the world and alter the way that lives play out. Of course, the idea of time travel wasn't originated by Hollywood. Charles Dickens' 1843 novel, A Christmas Carol, had Ebenezer Scrooge traveling to Christmases in the past and in the future. And shortly before the turn of the 20th century, H.G. Wells wrote The Time Machine. Not too hard to figure out what that might have been about. But just in case Michael J. Fox had you convinced, a group of physicists in Hong Kong recently stated that they have proven time travel is an impossibility. In case you missed this, discussion about time travel has been significant in various circles for some years, with some academics taking the position that time travel is possible. But now, word is, it isn't possible. So that's that, I guess. I know, you're shocked. There you were thinking that one day you might be able to go back to the signing of the Declaration of Independence and be part of history. Or maybe go back to Pearl Harbor in 1941 and prevent the attack of December 7 that year. Now, I've got to confess that when I read the announcement from the Hong Kong scientists that time travel is impossible,

0: I wasn't surprised. But I wonder if this would surprise you. There's something that is impossible for God. There's a prayer God cannot answer. In fact, it's the prayer God doesn't want you to pray. Seriously, there's a prayer God doesn't want us praying. A prayer He cannot answer. As impossible as time travel. So what's the prayer God doesn't want us to pray? I'll tell you in just a moment.
1: 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You'll be glad you did. Here's a sample.
0: Just a horrible story. A 14-year-old boy in Syria was overheard by rebels saying something they believed was disrespectful to Muhammad, so they beat him, executed him, and dumped his body back with his family. It says something indescribably awful about people who would do something so barbaric, but it also speaks about the character of God. You can disagree with the God of heaven, and He'll let you go right on. You can be disrespectful, and He will let you live. Now, that's not to say you should insult God, but God gave you freedom of choice, which means you can reject Him should you wish to do so. The Bible says in Joshua 24:15, "Choose you this day who serve." Force is not God's way. He's gracious enough to allow us to agree to disagree. Let's live today by every word. There are some things in this world that shouldn't be attempted. I mentioned a moment ago that scientists in Hong Kong claim that they have proven time travel is not possible. Who'd have thought? So, that being so, any attempts at traveling through time are probably not advisable. Now, there are other things that you just shouldn't do. Texting while driving? Not a good idea. I read about someone who climbed into the lion's enclosure at a zoo, made it out alive. But it's really the sort of thing you don't want to be trying. When I saw that someone had been killed in his act as a human cannonball, I have to confess, I thought to myself, probably wiser not to do that sort of thing. Well, there's a prayer a person should never pray. It shouldn't even be attempted. God can't possibly answer this prayer in the affirmative. And this prayer can ultimately be devastating to a person's faith. When my son was very young, we were praying together one night before he went to sleep, and he prayed the prayer a person should never pray. It's common for children to pray this prayer, although many adults pray this prayer as well. And maybe because children pray it so much that's why it's so damaging. While my son was praying, he prayed the usual things, "God bless mommy and daddy," and so on. And then he prayed, "And Lord, please help me to be good." And there it was. "Please help me to be good." And when I heard that, I knew I had to do something before we had a real problem on our hands. So I said to him gently a moment later, "Son, let me suggest something. When you pray, let's not pray that God would help you to be good." Now, he knew I wasn't going to suggest that maybe he should pray God to help him to be bad or help him not to be good. So I had his attention. So why in the world would a father tell his firstborn not to pray that God would help him to be good? There's a very good, very biblical reason for that. I explained it to him. And I knew it was hugely important because people who don't understand this point set themselves up for lives of spiritual misery. That's why I said to my son, "Son, you don't want to pray that God would make you good. Because the Bible says there's none that does good. There's no one who's good except for God. You're praying for an impossibility. God says that there's no one who's good. So when you're praying for God to make you good, you're praying that God would do something that according to the Bible, God has said He's not able to do." Understand me clearly here. If God has said that there is nobody who is good, why in the world would I or you

want to ask God to make us good. We are sinners. Even the most righteous person on earth has sinned many times at some time during their life. The Bible says that there's none that doeth good, not one. As sinful people, we cannot be made inherently good, because the fact is that we are inherently flawed. We do want to be righteous. That's a rather different matter. You know something? I don't recall a single place in the Bible where God tells us that we should be good. I just don't think it's here. Now, He does tell us that we should be holy, that's for sure, but not good. Stay with me. Remember when the rich young ruler came to Jesus and called Him good master? What did Jesus say to him? He said, "There is none good except for God." So I said to my son, "Son, you don't want to pray that God would help you to be good. What you want to pray is that Jesus would live His life in you, that Jesus would dwell in your heart. And when He does that, you're certainly not going to be bad. You're going to have Jesus' righteousness." See, friend, that's the hell you approach it. I want you to see the difference here between two things. Human beings have sinned. They've lost their goodness, let's say. We are sinners, sinful, but God wants us to be restored, to be at one with Him. He wants us to reflect His character. But how can we do that when we are fundamentally flawed? Certainly not by trying our hardest to be good. You know what happens to so many people? They have this idea that they're supposed to be good, and so they try and try. The swearer tries and tries to stop swearing, but realizes in the vast majority of cases that he or she cannot stop. The smoker tries desperately to quit smoking, but finds she just can't do it. The person with lustful thoughts or a wandering eye does all he can to keep his mind pure, but he keeps on falling back into the same old habit patterns. The sinner wants to go straight, wants to be good, but doesn't have the ability to do so. So what does he or she so often do? That person prays to God that God would help him or her to be good. But is that a reasonable prayer? No. Listen to what Jeremiah wrote in Jeremiah chapter 13 and verse 23. Jeremiah 13, 23. "Can the Ethiopian change his skin, or the leopard his spots?" Let's answer that. Can the Ethiopian change his skin? Can a black man become a white man? I think we know the answer to that question. Question for you. Did you ever see a leopard trade in his spots and start sporting stripes like a zebra? That doesn't happen very often, does it? So God poses the question to us, and there's only one answer. Can the Ethiopian change his skin, or the leopard his spots? No. And then God follows that by saying this: "Then can you do good who are accustomed to do evil?" Let's get this straight. God says it's as possible for someone doing evil to, on his or her own, start doing good as it is for a black man to change his skin color or a leopard to start wearing a new style. So if being good is an impossibility, why in the world would anyone want to ask God to help them to be good? You'd be praying an impossible prayer and asking God to do something that He cannot do. A key point is this: right living, right behavior, correct deportment is not something a person can produce in themselves. People have a problem that is within, sin, and they need help from above. If there was someone who needed to understand this, it was King David. King David messed things up in his life big time. He fell into bad sin, stealing a man's wife and having the man killed. And then he covered up the whole. So when he needed to go straight, what did David ask God to do? Did David ask God to help him to be good? No, he did not. What did David do? David prayed a special prayer. Find out what that is in just a moment.

Time for today's Bible question. Could you explain 1 John 5:16 and the sin that leads to death? Sure, let's read the passage together. If any man sees his brother sin a sin which is not unto death, he shall ask, and he shall give him life for them that sin not unto death. There is a sin unto death. I do not say that he shall pray for it. So there are sins that lead to death and sins that don't. Keep in mind, here's what Paul wrote. He wrote in Romans 6:23, the wages of sin is death. Sin leads to death. And that's not just death by heart attack. Paul's talking about the second death, the one you read about in Revelation 20, final and forever separation from God. But John wrote this, if we confess our sins, he is faithful and just to forgive us our sins. So who's right? The fact is they're both right. Sin leads to death. But if we genuinely ask for forgiveness, God forgives us. He cleanses us. He justifies us, or he treats us as if we had never sinned. So if someone sins but they're repentant, God can restore that person. On the other hand, there's someone in open rebellion against God, sinning while knowing it's wrong and gladly living a life of separation from God. Well, that's likely a different story. Now, John's not saying that certain sins don't matter. As he says in verse 17, all unrighteousness is sin. He stresses the deadly nature of sin. It's dangerous to live a life of separation from God. And he isn't saying we shouldn't pray for people who are living a sinful life, just that if we do, he can hardly guarantee that God will answer prayers for people who have deliberately turned from him. There's no way of being certain they're ever going to turn back. So the best idea is this, cling to God and don't let go. There are many more answers to Bible questions on our website. I invite you to go to studies.itiswritten.com. And if you have a question you'd like me to answer on this program, go to itiswritten.com and ask your question there, and I'll do my best to answer your question in a future program. 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Today we're talking about the prayer you should never pray. You know, too many people pray and ask God to help them to be good. But the Bible says we are as capable of doing good as a leopard is of changing its spots. No doubt God wants us to be righteous. He wants us to live right. But if we don't understand how that can happen in our life, we'll end up being very unhappy people. King David gave us a correct example in this. He'd had a series of terrible failings when he seriously made a mess of his life. Guilty of dishonesty, adultery, and murder, David eventually went to God and pleaded with God to help him to get back to where he needed to be. And what was his prayer? Did David pray, Lord, help me to be good? No, he didn't. David instead prayed the beautiful prayer found in Psalm 51. Here's what he prayed to God. Create in me a clean heart, O God, and renew a right spirit within me. David understood what he needed. His own goodness had been powerless to keep him out of the mud of shame and sin. What he needed was God's presence and power. He needed God's Spirit in his life. He goes on to pray, cast me not away from thy presence, and take not thy Holy Spirit from me. David was saying, what I need is not anything that comes from me. What I need is something that comes from you. I need you living your life in me. That's the way the Bible portrays Christian living. Paul wrote to the Colossians and he told them that the essence of the gospel was Christ in you, the hope of glory. Not you being good, the hope of glory, but Christ in you, Christ living his life in you. With Jesus in you, you can hardly be bad. If you've never grabbed this, if you've never understood this, this concept will revolutionize your life. Writing to the Galatians, Paul wrote this. This is in Galatians chapter 2 and verse 20. Galatians 2 verse 20, Paul said, I am crucified with Christ, nevertheless I live. Yet not I, but Christ liveth in me. And the life which I now live in the flesh, I live by the faith of the Son of God, who loved me and gave himself for me.
You can see Paul's repeated emphasis. What a person needs is Jesus living his life in him or her. And that's very different from saying, Lord, help me to do something. Help Jesus living his life in him or her. And that's very different from

0: having issues with anger, let's say. A kid has an anger problem and knows that he shouldn't, and he's told that he'll be okay if he prays and asks God to help him to be good.
1: Yeah, this doesn't work. This better work. Still doesn't work.
0: As a teenager, he's still angry.
2: Come on. This better work this time.
0: But he's praying harder than ever that Jesus would help him to be good. He gets older, still praying, but very frustrated.
2: Come on. Come on. Why doesn't this ever just work for me? Nothing ever works for me. Oh, why can't things just work out? Nothing ever works.
0: Now maybe there are other sins that he's praying God would make him good enough to stop committing. You know what eventually happens? This person gets to the place where he or she says, it just doesn't work. I've tried and tried and I've prayed and prayed and I'm still angry, or whatever the sin might be. That person will eventually conclude, and they will conclude correctly, that God hasn't made him or her good. So he or she either says to him or herself, I guess I'll always be this way. And he stays in church miserable and defeated. Or says, this doesn't work. I've prayed so long for God to help me to be good. It isn't happening. And I've prayed. And so therefore, God is a myth. And this whole Bible thing doesn't work. Many people have done that. That person then turns his or her back on God. And that's a tragedy. What God offers us is this. God pledges to come into our lives and bring His goodness. He brings His righteousness. I want to share a Bible verse with you that I am certain can absolutely change your life. You read it in Philippians chapter 2 and verse 13. Philippians 2:13 says, for it is God who works in you both to will and to do for His good pleasure. Catch that? And did you see where the focus is? It is God who works in you. In terms of living a life for God, did you see where God puts the emphasis? It is God who works in you. So here's the key for successful living and a key for successful praying. What God is telling us is that when it comes to working in your life, when it comes to getting out of your life what shouldn't be in and getting into your life what shouldn't be out, God will do that work in you. That's what's meant when Paul wrote that we live by the faith of the Son of God. We let Christ live His life in us. So why is that so radical? Because if you're going to try and do the impossible in your own strength, you are doomed to fail. If you've got an anger issue or a lust problem or a substance problem, you might try and try all you care to, and you're not going to be able to change, because true change takes place in the heart.
2: Come on.
0: And there's not one person alive who can change his or her own heart. So instead, here's what you do. You pray, Lord, I want to be different. I want to get some things straightened out. I want to change, but I cannot change myself. You pray, so I need you to come into my life and do in me what I cannot do in myself. When you pray that prayer, God can't fail to answer. What you'll discover is that when you surrender to Him, God comes into your life and remakes you. As Paul wrote to the Corinthians, old things are passed away, and all things are become new. A few years ago, I was with a group of ministerial workers in training, and I asked them a question. I said, now we know that the Bible says that salvation comes by grace through faith. But I said, there's another verse that says we should strive to enter into heaven through the narrow gate. So I asked these ministerial trainees, what does that mean? Strive to enter in through the narrow gate. No one offered an answer. And then a 6-year-old boy

spoke up. "Daddy," he said, "I think I know." You know, there's an old saying that says, "Bradshaws rush in where angels fear to tread." So there I was, just hoping my little boy wasn't going to embarrass himself too badly. "Daddy, I think I know." "Okay, what is it, son?" I asked him in front of everybody, thinking to myself, "Ooh, this will be interesting." "Well," he said, "I've been listening to Christiana." Now, I don't know if you know this, but Christiana is the second part of the Pilgrim's Progress story, that great book written by John Bunyan. Christiana was the wife of Christian. And this second book was the story of her journey to the celestial city. My son had been listening to the story on tape or CD or something. "You've been listening to Christiana, son?" "Yes, Dad." "And on her way to the celestial city, she came across all kinds of hazards. There was Mr. Worldly Wise Man and the Slough of Despond, all sorts of things." I was wondering where this was going. "It could have been a disaster, Dad. But she was told that she'd be okay if she kept her eyes on the light." And Dad, that's what I think Jesus is telling us that we should do. He's saying, we'll be okay if we strive to keep our eyes on the light. And everyone in the room realized that a six-year-old boy had expertly answered the question that all of those students couldn't answer. Strive to keep your eyes on the light. Striving to be good is a loser's game. Jesus said there is none that does good. We're broken. Goodness isn't what we are. But Jesus can come into your life if you ask Him. He will live His life in you. And with Jesus in your life, there's nothing to stop Him making you everything you want to be. Why pray to be good when you can pray that God would bring His goodness into your life and remake you completely? When He does that, everything in your life and everything about you will be just what God wants it to be. Let me pray with you that we'll both experience God's goodness in our lives. Our Father in heaven, we thank You today for Jesus, the One who is good. And we pray now that You would send Your Spirit into our lives in a great way. Let Christ live in us and bring His goodness into our lives, so that spiritually speaking, we will not be failing, we will not be falling, but that we will be kept by Your power and Your grace, and that the goodness of Jesus will be seen in us. And help us, please, to strive to keep our eyes on the light. And this we pray in Jesus' name. Amen.

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3: When we think about Shadrach, Meshach, and Abednego, I wonder if things would have been different for them if they would have fully immersed themselves in the Babylonian culture. 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
2: Brought to you by beltoftruthministries.org.
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0: 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You've been going all day in the hot sun. You're tired and so you reach for a cold one, be it a fruit juice or cola or lemonade. You drink it down. Ah, that's more like it. Not so tired anymore. But guess what? You're still thirsty. Maybe even dangerously thirsty, and you just don't know it. What happens next can be downright deadly. Dr. Markham, what do we need to know about the liquids we drink?
1: Yeah, Charles, that's so important, because if you think about the things that we put in our body, let's think about that for a second. You know, we put in a water, of course, hydrate ourselves. We put in nutrition, you know, food. Of course, we put things into our brain. And all the things we put into us changes our chemistry. Mm-hmm. When someone goes to the hospital, I saw a guy here the other day in the hospital, the very first thing we do is we put an IV in him, not only so we can get the medicines in him, but also so we can get fluid in him in case he's, quote, dehydrated. And every day I get asked questions about, you know, what can I do to make my health better? Mm-hmm. And if you look back over the history of what's been done in the United States and, in fact, in the world, we used to only have water and a few other beverages to drink. But over the last years, we see more and more substitute beverages. But if we look in our body composition, if we look at the composition of lots of, you know, vegetables and fruits, the primary composition of all of these, including the cell, is good old O. In fact, not too long ago, I read another report from George Washington University. They say they've been seeing a lot more patients coming to the hospital. This was over the summer, with hyperthermia, high heat. The body's too hot. So an elevated body temperature, of course, causes organ failure. If it goes on long enough, it can even cause death. So staying adequately hydrated is important to our body temperature. It's important to how the cells work. And of course, every organ system, the kidney, the brain, the heart, the blood pressure, the ability to clot. It's so important. In fact, I remember a story a few years ago. I took care of a cyclist, and he was going about 30 miles, and it was really, really hot, and it was over 100 degrees, and he became dehydrated. And by the time he got to the emergency room, every organ system in his body had failed. He'd gone into renal failure. He wasn't thinking well. He eventually went into a coma. All sorts of things happened just because, you know, the short, and he was a very healthy person. Just because of that short ride, he didn't stay hydrated. Things happened very

0: very quickly. Charles, I'm sure you're drinking water right now as we're talking.
1: I have a glass of it right beside my desk. Every time I go on the radio, it's right there because I know how important it is to the body. And I'm glad you're telling our listeners this because a lot of people think, okay, let me just have my coffee sitting here. Let me just have my fruit juice sitting here. But I think that you're going to tell us that those may not be exactly what we need. There is a difference between liquids, and water seems to be unique. Am I on the right track here?
0: You're absolutely right. And to get people to understand that a little bit, coffee, for instance, or a soda pop, it has, you know, different osmoles. It has other things in it besides just pure water.
1: Right. Uh-huh.
0: And when it's absorbed into the bowels, things that we call osmoles in chemistry, if it's a sort of a neutral liquid, it can move across the cell membrane very quickly and get into the bloodstream very quickly. If it has all of these other solutes that make up the osmoles in it, other substances, it can't move as quickly into it and has to sort of move down the system a little bit further before the water in it can actually cause any benefit. Mm-hmm. So yes, water is the thing that we need to get in our cells to hydrate ourselves right away. In fact, some of the other liquids, caffeine even has a diuretic and can take fluid out of the body. If we move towards health just one step at a time, one of the biggest things I think that anyone can do, and I think everyone can do this, is just concentrate on drinking good old H2O. I don't know if you read about it, but not too long ago, a couple were hiking in Utah. This was a place with very limited access, and they didn't bring enough hike. Mm-hmm. They had hyperthermia, they became dehydrated, and in a short period of time, they passed away.
1: Mm.
0: So if you can think about this, if this goes on over and over, over long periods of time, even if it's just a little bit of dehydration, there's a chemical balance that's upset. And it can affect things like people that are a little bit dehydrated can get tired easily.
1: Mm-hmm.
0: We know that when you don't have enough water, the brain doesn't think as well. I don't know if you've ever walked in the desert and got dehydrated, but you start seeing things, you start thinking funny, mirages start appearing. Mm-hmm. So there's lots of good reasons to drink enough water. You know, if I think about it, everyone usually takes a shower every day to clean out the outside.
1: Mm-hmm.
0: The water also not only helps all of our cells do well, the organ systems do well, the chemical reactions, but it also helps flush out impurities. It helps keep you clean so often. So if you take a shower every day, take water, it sort of takes a shower on the inside. So these are all important things that we do with water.
1: I want to share with you something that happened to me, because you were involved with this, and you probably didn't even know it.
0: No.
1: You and I do a television program called Ultimate Prescription for the 3ABN Broadcasting Network, and you and I travel to up there to the studios up in Illinois, and a couple times ago, I went up there. I flew up there in an airplane and the day before, and I did not drink enough the day before on the airplane, and I did not drink enough water that night. And the next morning, there I was standing there talking with you on this television program, and I began to get dizzy. I thought I was going to fall over. I had to sort of hold onto the table beside me without this being seen by the viewers of the program, of course. And I thought, oh my goodness, I'm in trouble here. I'm not going to be able to help Dr. Markham with these programs. And as we finished, I went stumbling out to the lobby of the 3ABN Broadcasting Network station there, and I went to the drinking fountain, and I drank about five or six waters, drank them down. And the problems vanished right away. They were gone. It was all about not having enough water. And I just wonder how many people think they're having all kinds of problems, medical problems, when the truth of the matter is they're thirsty. They don't have enough water. They need something to drink. Have you ever had a patient come to see you, doctor, and you simply said, hey, you need water?
0: Yes. In fact, you know, one of the things that I assess in the office is I like to know when a person has a symptom, what is causing the symptoms.
1: Mm.
0: And the first thing I always ask is, well, why is this happening? Yeah. What stress is on the body? And one of the very first things I think about is water. Are they hydrated enough, since that makes up every cell?
1: Yes.
0: The second thing, are they breathing well? You know, the basics. How are they doing on nutrition? And then I also think about their brain health. So all all of these areas, I look and see which one is stressing the system. And if it's water, which it frequently is, we know that up to 7 in 10 people are now chronically dehydrated.
1: Wow. Wow.
0: Chronically dehydrated. And when you do that, you turn on the stress chemistry. When you don't think well, your brain sort of downshifts to the stress part of the brain.

0: cocaine. You make these chemicals like you did when you were on the set, adrenaline. Yes. You make more cortisol. Your brain doesn't work as well. It has these inflammatory things that go on. The synapses in the brain just aren't quite as quick. So it's a real problem. So that's one of the first things that I do is I make sure everyone is hydrated. And it's something that's so simple and subtle, yet is so important, getting back to the basics of water. And that's why I wanted to do a whole program talking about everyone. And everyone can get out there and drink water. And later on, we're going to talk about, you know, how you can tell if you're getting enough water, the different conditions that can cause you to be dehydrated and you not even know it. Lack of water is such a main problem, especially the way we think. Did you know that, Charles, if you don't get enough water, your brain doesn't work well? It causes you to get into more arguments. You're angrier, raises the risk of you having depression and stress, and all these bad things happen. So if you want to think better, you need to drink better.
1: You know, something that affects every cell of our body, that has got to be very serious when we talk health here. If it affects every cell, and water does that, when you drink enough water, every cell of your body is satisfied and happy. If you don't drink enough water, every cell, every one of them, all the way from your brain cells to your toenail cells, there's going to be a problem there, and we need to address it. And we'll take a short break, and when we come back, Dr. Markham, let's talk about making sure we have enough water, how we can do that, what kind of water we should be drinking, because a lot of people have questions about that. Do I need this water or that water? What kind of water? Let's find out about that from Dr. Markham on our return, so everybody stay right where you are.

0: I'd like to think that one day, when we get to heaven, we're going to see a list of people. People like Jared and Susan, who were introduced to Jesus because of something we said. Or maybe it was as simple as a passing smile. But these people will look into their past, be able to say, "I'm here because of you." Recently, you may have heard that Heartwise Ministries has begun spreading the gospel to the young, the old, the sick, and the healthy. We want to take this type of medical programming to the non-believer and the person who has closed themselves off to traditional forms of outreach. If you believe as we do and want to support Heartwise so that together we can count more names on the tree of life, please consider donating today at heartwiseministries.org. That's heartwiseministries.org.
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0: Welcome back to the program. I'm your host, Charles Mills. We're here with Dr. James Markham, cardiologist, founder, director of HeartWise Ministries, and we're talking today about water. And let's reiterate one more time, Dr. Markham, that we are talking about water. We're not talking about soda or coffee or even fruit juice. It has to be water when it comes to meeting our body's hydration needs. Am I on the right track here?
1: You are on the good old H2O, even though, you know, some people say to me, I can't stand drinking water. And I say, well, you know, if you flavor it with lemon, you know, that still works. Okay. Works okay. Some people like to do that. And some of the flavored waters, it's not quite as good as pure water, but it still can hydrate us as well.
0: Yeah.
1: In the intensive care unit in the hospital today, I was giving someone that needed to be hydrated right away normal saline, because that's very similar to the chemical composition of our blood. So I would put that in. But water is the what God gave us. 70% of the earth, 70 or even more, is water, and our body contains mainly water. So it's the water is the best thing to hydrate us, to keep our cells working all over the body.
0: You know, if you want a good illustration of this, buy a nice bouquet of flowers for your significant other. For my wife, I'll buy a bouquet of flowers, and I'll put it there in the window, and she'll go, oh, that's beautiful. If I don't water those, or if she doesn't water those in the next few days, you know, they're not going to last very long. Well, you're a human being, and you need the same amount of water as a plant, and the same thing happens to you that happens to that plant. You become wilted. Your mind becomes wilted. Your thoughts become wilted. Your energy levels become wilted, and your body actually becomes wilted. You can look at someone's skin, Dr. Markham, and correct me if I'm wrong, and see whether that person has enough water. Am I right?
1: That's right. If it's dry or cracked, or if they have a dry mouth, or you look in their eyes and you don't see any moisture, those are some easy ways to tell it. One of the ways we tell it in the office is we measure their blood pressure. We lay them down and sit them up. And if when they sit up, their blood pressure drops, that lets us know the volume in their blood is depressed. And one of the most common cause of that is hydration status. Also, people that are dehydrated, they have a faster resting heart rate than others. Another symptom of dehydration is not thinking well, headaches. We already talked about fatigue a little bit. When the urine comes out, it becomes out very dark. It's not light. The skin's dry and cracky. The mouth might be dry. These are all subtle things that say you might be dehydrated, which is the term that we use in medicine for not having enough water. Now, how important is it? In the industrialized countries that we are in now, you know, of course, this is the area where we've had lots of extra drinks and we don't focus on this. Yeah. But in places like Africa, where they need water so vital just to live, they don't have all these things. The term for water in those countries is life. And I think you taught me that. But that's how important it is in those countries to have water. And as we've sort of changed the way we do things here, we've lost the importance of water in overall health, from digestion to mental health to heart health. You know, people that don't have enough water, they're at a higher risk of even having a heart attack because of all the stress. When you're dehydrated, under stress, the body wants to clot more, and no one wants to have blood clots. So just having adequate hydration lowers the chance of you having clotting problems in the body. So it does so many things, Charles. It's just a vital thing. And if everyone today just takes one thing, I want them to think in improving their health, moving one step towards good, just concentrate on drinking more water. That's if you don't have any serious health problems that would preclude you from drinking that. And those health problems would be a weak heart, where you can't flood the body with water, especially if you have kidney problems. That's another place you might not want to drink. Sometimes you have problems with your sodium. If you have a certain sodium conditions, you might have to be careful and check with your doctor. But most people can drink water.
0: The question that a lot of people ask, of course, is, I want my water to be safe. I want it to be secure. Bottled water as opposed to tap water. Should we make a decision here based on our water consumption, based on the availability of bottled water in our lives?
1: Yeah, and I get that question a lot, Charles. And if I were living in Africa, you know, I would just want water, period. You know, just give me some water. Unfortunately, here in the United States, there's so many sources of water, and we get these all the time. But the big picture is, I'd rather have a person drinking water from anywhere than not having enough water.
0: Okay, all right.
1: So as far as the safest water, of course, you know, I can find something wrong with a little bit of everything, but I want people to focus on the big picture, is to drink water. about it. For instance, in plastics, okay, if the water is hot for long periods of time, everyone's heard there's a chance that the plastic can leach into the water, the phthalates, okay? Mm-hmm. But I still think the risk of that, still, if that's the only way you're going to drink water, is worth it, okay? Yes. Of course, some chemicals that are in our water, you know, some people don't want those chemicals. You hear about lots of the taste of chlorine and certain metals, and you can almost go to any store now and get some type of filter to tap water at home and filter it out. Mm-hmm. There's special things that I know what we do at our home is we have a special 1/2 gallon container with a filter on top, mm-hmm. and we just put the tap water into that, and that filters out the dangerous substances. I actually got a gift from my wife at Christmas time that there's a special water device that I can take now and carry anywhere in the world and access a water source, and it removes especially the dangerous bacteria. Right. It has a filter that will move the bacteria and also dangerous things. So if people are concerned, get a filter. That's a great way to get a good water source. But some people worry so much about it. The worry is probably worse than the drinking the water, because when you worry, that turns on another whole cascade of chemicals.
0: That's a whole nother show.
1: Yeah, but the big point is to drink the water. Mm. Focus on it. Get it any way that you can do it on a regular basis. Of course, the healthier you can get the water, the better. Just focus on that. And we're so lucky and so privileged, and we should be so thankful that we do have access to water. Many parts of the world just don't have the access to water that we have. So we're lucky that we have this substance, this basic substance, to keep us healthy, make all of the body does better, helps us feel better. Now, I want to talk about how much we need, Charles. You know, let's not forget that.
0: Yes, and I like the way you have a test there for us. We check our urine color, and you say that the darker the color, the more water we need. The lighter the color, we're getting pretty close to what we need, and that's good news.
1: Yeah, that's a good way to do it. You want to drink enough water till your urine lightens up. It almost looks like water.
0: Yeah.
1: But sort of a general guideline, if you want to start in the morning, is if you take your body weight, let's say you weigh 180 pounds, and divide that in two, that's about how many ounces you need today if you're just average person, not super active. So 90 ounces, that's about four 20-ounce bottles a day. Mm-hmm. And most of the bottled water out there comes in 20 ounces.
0: Right, right.
1: A large glass of water, you know, has 16 to 20 ounces, depending on that. Mm-hmm. So you want to drink that on a regular basis. Now, how do we even make this more practical for a person? First of all, I'd like to tell my patients is water, you might have to think of it as medications.
0: Mm.
1: And especially my older patients, I notice as we get older, our desire for water diminishes. You know, as a brain, we're not as thirsty as we get older. So what I tell the patients is you know, sometimes if you don't like to drink water, you have to treat it as medicine. Treat it as medicine. And what I do is I get up in the morning. Before I get in the shower, I usually put down about 20 ounces. After I brush my teeth, I put down another 40 ounces. So that's about 60 ounces a day. Usually before I eat every meal, I put down at least 20 ounces. And then I put down 20 ounces usually in addition to that during the day.
0: Mm-hmm.
1: So if you add up that, your urine starts coming out clear, you've pretty much got enough hydration. And I guarantee it, if our listeners will do this today, they will start to feel better. Their medicines that they might be taking will work better because all of the medicines are designed based on normal kidney function.
0: Right,
1: when you're dehydrated, your kidney functions don't work as well, and the effects of the medicine are magnified. So just doing that's going to help your medicines work better. It's going to help all these organ systems. Now, there's certain conditions that we must talk about, medical conditions that can cause dehydration that we must be ever so close with. One of these is if a person's on a diuretic. Now, what a diuretic is, it's a blood pressure pill that literally takes sodium and potassium out, and it also pulls water with it. I had a person that was in the nursing home, and they were very sick. They were nauseating and vomiting and had diarrhea. They weren't getting enough water, and yet they continued to get their diuretic. Mm. So that took so much fluid out of them, a grape became a raisin. They went into renal failure, and they actually had to undergo dialysis.
0: Wow.
1: It got so bad.
0: Wow.
1: So diuretics can cause it. If we have abnormalities in things like thyroid, hot environments can cause lots of perspiration loss. We can lose it because our body's trying to keep us cool. Mm-hmm. So there's many different situations we're in. You know, when you talk a lot, Charles, I know you do a lot of talking.
2: Yes.
1: The more you talk, you actually lose hydration when you talk.
2: Yes.
1: So there's so many other ways and medical conditions, and there's certain other medicines besides the diuretics, so they're the most common. You know, you need to ask your doctor, will this affect my thirst? Will this affect me losing water? So these are some important tips that I want everyone to just hold with them, because I want everyone to get enough water so all the chemical reactions in their body will be optimized. This is something I think everyone can do, and there's not too many side effects from drinking water other than the occasional thing is, I don't think water tastes good. And I get that sometimes, and for those, I say, well, why don't you try some lemon?
2: Yes,
1: or why don't you try to put a little flavor in that? That might make it taste a little better.
0: Wow. Okay. Well, the bottom line message here is drink water. It can't be cola. It can't be coffee. It can't be fruit juice. It has to be water. That's what your body needs the most. And if you have enough water, then you can try these other things as well. But it's got to have that good base of water. Dr. Markham, thank you so much for being with us today and sharing us the good news that water does a body good. And until next time, this is Charles Mills, along with cardiologist Dr. James Markham, inviting you to remain heartwise. Goodbye, everyone. 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
4: 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We are perplexed, but not in despair. Persecuted, but not forsaken. Cast down, but not destroyed. Who shall lay anything to the charge of God's elect?
5: I will never forget seeing an actor known for his romantic roles in film interviewed on a talk show. Hi, I'm Chuck Swindoll. As you would expect, the inevitable question came. What makes a great lover? I think everyone, myself included, expected the standard macho playboy response. But you know what that man said? Something like this. A great lover is someone who can satisfy one woman all her life and who can be satisfied by one woman all his life. A great lover is not someone who goes from woman to woman. Any dog can do that. Wow. May his tribe increase. Happy Valentine's Day to all you great lovers out there.
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7: Now a look at your evening weather on Bakersfield Christian Talk Radio. Sunny today with a high near 99 and lows around 71. Mostly sunny tomorrow with a high of 95 and lows around 62. For your Sunday, sunny with a high near 89 and lows around 60. And for Monday, mostly sunny with a high near 90 and lows around 61. That's your evening weather on Bakersfield Christian Talk Radio.
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2: What we want to do this morning is we want to go back to look at the origin of the great controversy between good and evil. We need to study the history of the conflict in order to find out why is it that Satan is so angry with God's people in the last days and why he is just working overtime and so determined to wipe out God's end time remnant church. We go back to the past to understand the present. And so now let's take a look at the origin of the controversy and discover why did this controversy begin in the first place and what is the main issues in the conflict between good and evil. Notice now as we go to chapter 12, verses 7 through 9. The Bible says in Revelation 12, verse 7 through 9, it talks about the origin of the conflict. The Bible says, and there was war where? In heaven. Michael and his angels fought against the dragon. And the dragon fought and his angels and prevailed not. Neither was their place found anymore in heaven. And the great dragon was cast where? Out. That old serpent called the what? The devil and Satan, which deceives the whole world. He was cast out into the earth, and his angels were cast out with him. Here we find, brothers and sisters, that war broke loose in the very atmosphere of God in heaven itself. Lucifer, who is a powerful kingdom of God, right there in God's kingdom. Now, friends, why would this glorious angel by the name of Lucifer rebel against his maker? The Bible says concerning Lucifer in Ezekiel 28 verse 12 that he was full of wisdom and what? Perfect in beauty. You see, we learned on previous subjects that God ordained Lucifer to be a covering cherub. He was the one that was to cover, to protect the holy law of God. He was ordained very close to the throne of God, and he was to uphold law and order in the kingdom of heaven. And the Bible says that he was perfect in all of his ways, but friends, he also had perfect freedom. Freedom to choose, freedom to make decisions. And the Bible says that he did not make the right decisions. It says in the book of Ezekiel chapter 28, now verse 15, it says, you were perfect in your ways from the day you were created till iniquity was found in you. What was found in the heart of Lucifer? The Bible says he was perfect until he began to practice iniquity. Until iniquity was found in him. And friends, another word for iniquity, write it down. The word iniquity is the same word as lawlessness. As what? So this glorious, powerful angel that was ordained to uphold God's law and God's order that sat right next to the throne of God in heaven, he began to rebel against the very law he was ordained to uphold and protect. The Bible says iniquity was found in his heart. In other words, he began to rebel against the law because the word iniquity simply means lawlessness. Well, what exactly happened? How did he break the law of God? Notice we read before in the book of Isaiah chapter 14 verses 12 through 14, the Bible says, how art thou fallen from heaven, O Lucifer, son of the morning? How art thou cut down to the ground which didst weaken the nations? For thou hast said where? So remember, iniquity was found in him, in his heart. Well, what was it? What was it that he was beginning to break and resist in his heart? For thou hast said in thine heart, I will ascend into the heaven. I will exalt my throne above the stars of God. I will sit upon the mount of the congregation in the sides of the north. I will ascend above the heights of the clouds. I will be like who? And friends, who is the Most High? That's God. And so here we find iniquity sprung up in the heart of Lucifer as he began to be more concerned with his own will, his own desires, his own agenda instead of God's will. It was I will, I will, I will. He wanted to do his own thing. And notice what his desire really was. He said, I want to sit upon the mount of the congregation in the sides of the north. Friends, that's where God's throne is. He was saying, I want to sit where God sits. I will be like the Most High. In other words, Lucifer wanted the power that only belonged to God. He was saying, I want to be like God. I want to be God. I will. Not thy will, but I will. And friends, he was claiming to have the power that only God has. And he basically was saying, I will be like God, and I don't need God. And I don't need God's law in order to be like God. I can do it on my own. Here is the origin of self-righteousness. The origin of what? Because friends, when you think about it, he said he wanted to be like the Most High. And what is the Most High like? He is righteous. He is holy. He is perfect. And so in saying, I will be like the Most High, Lucifer essentially was saying, I will be righteous. I will be holy. I will be perfect, and I'm going to do it on my own. I don't need God's help. I don't need God's law to tell me how to do it. I can do it all by myself. I'm a powerful and glorious angel. You see, friends, he was claiming and accusing God as being a selfish tyrant. He was claiming that God's law is what kept creation in bondage. And he began to spread these lies to the other angels, saying to the angels, we can be holy, we can be righteous, we can be perfect, and we don't need God in order to do it. We don't need God's law in order. We can do it on our own. He began to spread these lies in heaven. And this, my friends, is what began the controversy between good and evil. And friends, essentially what Lucifer was doing in heaven, he was bringing an indictment against God and against his holy law. He was bringing a what? An indictment. In other words, he was accusing God, accusing him of being a selfish tyrant, of keeping creation and the angels in bondage to a law that was not necessary in order for the angels to be holy and righteous and good. And unfortunately, friends, the Bible tells us 1/3 of the holy angels join Lucifer in rebellion against God and against the law of God. And friends, instead of him being destroyed, the Bible says that he was cast out of heaven to the earth. Why did God not

destroy Lucifer right there and then. Because, friends, remember, we studied before that God is a just and a fair God. Can you say amen? I want you to notice in Deuteronomy chapter 19, verses 16 through 19, we find a heavenly principle on how to deal with conflict and controversy. And, friends, God lives by this principle himself. This was a principle that was given to man to help us to deal with controversy. But, friends, in the great controversy between good and evil, this was the principle that caused God not to destroy Satan right away. Notice what it says in Deuteronomy 19, verses 16 through 19. Bible says, if a false witness, say what kind of witness? Now, friends, tell me, was Lucifer witnessing falsely against God? Yes or no? He was given a false witness. He was saying that God's law can't be kept, that God was a selfish tyrant, that we can be like God and we don't need God in order to do it. It was a false witness. He was lying to the other angels. And so notice, if a false witness rises against any man to testify against him of wrongdoing, then both men in the what? Controversy shall stand before the Lord, before the priests and the judges. And the judges shall make careful inquiry. In other words, they are to investigate the accusations of the witness against the accused. They are to investigate to see whether or not the accusation is true. The judges shall make careful inquiry. And indeed, if the witness is a false witness who has testified falsely against his brother, then you shall do to him as he thought to have done to his brother. In other words, he will suffer the punishment of or the evil that he sought upon the one that he was accusing. And then it says, so shall you put away the what? Evil from among you. So how does God put away evil? Before he can do it, there first has to be an investigation, and the false charges must be proven false. And only when the charges are proven false could God put away the evil of Satan's accusations. Only then could the devil be eradicated from the universe. And so this is one of the main reasons why God did not destroy Lucifer right at the beginning of the conflict. Why? Because Lucifer brought an indictment against God. He accused God of being a selfish tyrant. And so before he could eradicate evil, destroy Satan, he first must show the universe that his accusations are completely false. The false accusation must be first proven false. Only then can evil be eradicated. And friends, here's the thing though. The accusation cannot be proven false by the accuser nor the accused. You see, neither the accuser or the accused could serve as the judge to determine if the accusation is true or false. You see, the controversy between two parties must be settled by an unbiased third party. By what? Therefore, the judge or the jury in any controversy cannot be involved directly in the controversy itself. Otherwise, they would be biased. And here's the problem, friends. The judge of the universe is now the one being accused. And if God himself judged the ones that were accusing him, then Lucifer would have claimed that this was an unfair trial. You see, God, because he was the one being accused, he could not serve as the judge in this controversy. If he did, it would have been perceived as an unfair trial. Lucifer would have claimed that God was being unfair and dictatorial, and so God could not judge Lucifer himself. He needed a third party to do the work of a judge. So what would God do in order to remove evil? What does God need, brothers and sisters? God needs a judge or a jury to examine the controversy between him and Satan for themselves. God needs a third party. And by the way, friends, all the angels are disqualified from being a judge or jury because all of them had chosen sides. Isn't that right? One third of the angels sided with Lucifer. Two third of the angels sided with God. And so all the angels are disqualified. They can't serve the part as a judge or a jury in the controversy between good and evil. And so, friends, as Lucifer is cast out, now God begins what some have called jury selection. He's looking for a jury to examine the controversy. And guess who the jury is, friends? As Lucifer is cast out, God now makes kings to examine the controversy. Notice what it says in Ezekiel 28 and verse 17. The Bible says, speak about Lucifer, thine heart was lifted up because of thy beauty. Thou hast corrupted thy wisdom by reason of thy brightness. I will cast thee to the ground. In Revelation it says, I will cast thee to the earth. And I will lay thee before what? Kings, that they may behold thee. In other words, I'm going to lay you before kings so that they can examine you. They can look upon you. They can see if your claims and your accusations against me are true. And friends, I can just imagine as God made this proclamation, I can imagine Lucifer wondering, who are these kings that are going to judge me? Who are these kings that will behold me? And friends, you know who they are? It's the human race, friends.
As Lucifer is cast out of heaven, God now creates Adam and Eve in the human race. This is the third party, the unbiased party, that is to look upon the controversy between good and evil. In fact, the Bible tells us that we're going to serve as judges, judging the angels in the controversy. Notice in 1 Corinthians chapter 6, verse 2 and 3, the Bible says, "Do you not know that who's going to judge the world? The saints shall judge the world. Know ye not that we shall judge?" So who's going to judge the fallen angels? Who's going to judge Lucifer? It says that the saints are God's people. And the Bible calls us kings. Do you know why? Because when God created man, he gave to mankind dominion over the earth. In other words, we were to serve as kings or rulers over the world. As God is the King of kings, we are the earthly kings in subjection to the King of kings. In fact, we see this in the book of Revelation. Notice Revelation chapter 1, verse 5 and 6. It says, "Jesus Christ, the faithful witness, and the firstborn of the dead, and the ruler of the who? Kings of the earth." And who's the kings of the earth? "To him who loved us and washed us from our sins in his own blood and hath made us kings and priests unto God and his Father." And so the Bible tells us that God created the human race to be kings, to have dominion over the world, and to serve the part as the jurors to examine the controversy that began in heaven between God and Lucifer. And so now, Lucifer is cast out. You see, brothers and sisters, God created humanity to glorify him and to vindicate his character before the universe. Mankind is given dominion over the world. We are the kings that are to judge Satan in the controversy. But why us? Why would God choose us? Well, friends, think about it. The reason why he chose us is because we are the only ones that would qualify we're the only ones that have the qualifications to be a juror. You see, a juror must have at least three qualifications. How many? And I hope you write them down. Number one, a qualified juror, number one, must have first-hand knowledge of the crime. If they had too much information, they would be biased. And so a qualified juror, number one, must have little first-hand knowledge of the crime. And friends, Adam and Eve fit that. Why? Because they were not there when the crime was committed in heaven. When Lucifer began the rebellion, Adam and Eve were not there, so they had little first-hand knowledge. Number two, a qualified juror must be a law-abiding citizen. And so too, Adam and Eve, at first, they obeyed the law of God. They trusted in God. They were law-abiding citizens. And then number three, a good qualified juror must know the difference between good and evil. And so too, God gave to man this wisdom. God said, "Of all the trees of the garden you may freely eat, except for the one that is in the midst of the garden." In other words, mankind had knowledge and they knew the difference between good and evil. And so as God creates mankind to be the jurors to judge Satan in the controversy, I can imagine Satan trembled at the creation of man. And he said to himself, "Are these the ones that are going to judge me and seal my fate? Are these the ones that are going to prove my accusations as false and unfounded?" And see, Satan was afraid at the creation of man. He didn't know what exactly to do, but as he began to think, the only way that Satan could come out on top in the controversy, the only way was he had to now attack the jury. He had to do one of two things. Either he would disqualify them or he would destroy them. You see, the devil knows that his accusations are false. So his only hope for a mistrial in the controversy is to disqualify or to destroy the jury. That's the human race. You see, Satan could not destroy the human race because God was protecting his children. So instead of seeking to destroy them, Satan sought to disqualify them as law-abiding citizens. If he could cause the human race to break the holy law of God, then they would no longer be law-abiding citizens, and therefore, they would not be able to be a juror. They would not be able to judge Lucifer of breaking the law if they themselves broke the law as well. And so here we find, brothers and sisters, notice how Satan sought to disqualify the human race from judging him. Now we go back to Revelation chapter 12 and verse 9. The Bible says, "And the great dragon was cast out." What is he called? The great dragon was cast out, that old serpent, or the serpent of old, called the devil and Satan, which deceives how much of the world? The whole world. He was cast out into the earth, and his angels were cast out with him. Here we find Satan seeking to disqualify the jury. It says now he comes in the form of a serpent, and he deceives the whole world. Oh, friends, when did the serpent deceive the whole world? Do you remember that? When exactly was this? When is this verse pointing us to? The time that the serpent deceived the whole world was when he deceived Adam and Eve. In deceiving Adam and Eve, he deceived the whole world. And so now we find as the creation of man as man comes into existence to be jurors, to be judges over Satan, he deceives them
and thus disqualifies them of being the jurors because they are no longer law-abiding citizens. Now, friends, the question is this. What kind of deception did the serpent employ? How did he deceive Adam and Eve? He used the same methods that he used to the angels, with the angels in heaven. Notice what he said to our first parents. In Genesis chapter 3, verse 4 and 5, the Bible says, "And the serpent said unto the woman, you shall not what?" In other words, God said you're going to die, but God is not telling the truth. Eve, listen to me. You won't surely die. God is lying about eating this fruit. He is not telling you the truth because he's a selfish tyrant. He's keeping you in bondage. You see, friends, Satan is putting a question mark where God had placed a period. You won't surely die. Well, what's going to happen then? "For God doth know that in the day that you eat thereof, then your eyes shall be open, and you shall be as gods, knowing good and evil." In other words, the reason why God is withholding this fruit from you, it's not because you're going to die, Eve. You won't die, but you're going to be like God. Your eyes are going to be open. And God does not want you to be like him. He's a selfish God. He is a restrictive God. His law is keeping you in bondage. And so Eve, eat and you can live and you can be free. Don't keep yourself in subjection to this cruel tyrant. Eat and live. What is Lucifer doing, friends? What is Satan doing? He's doing the same thing he did in heaven. He's causing individuals to think that God is a God that is a tyrant, that his law cannot be kept. He's basically saying, you can be God. Remember, what did Lucifer first want in his heart? He wanted to be God, right? He said, we can be like God. And we don't need God to be like God. We can be righteous. We can be holy. We can be perfect. And you can be like God. And you don't need God. You don't need his law to tell you how to do it. Here we find the antinomian spirit that Satan is implanting in the hearts of our first parents. He is saying that God's law is a law of bondage. Eat and you can be free. And friends, in causing man to sin, he disqualified them as being jurors in the controversy between good and evil. He succeeded in bribing the jury. That's what he did, friends. He bribed the jury. And as a result, friends, as soon as mankind sinned, they were no longer able to be jurors in the controversy, in their sinful condition. But friends, I'm so thankful that as soon as there was sin, there was a Savior. Can you say amen? And so immediately after Adam and Eve sinned, God came in the cool of the day in the garden. He made the first step. He took the initiative to search for his children that were lost and hiding. And then God gave his first gospel promise. Genesis 3 verse 15. God gave the promise to Adam and Eve, caused and disqualified the jurors. Notice what God said. This is the first prophecy in the Bible. Genesis 3 15, it says, God is speaking to the serpent. I will put enmity. I will put what? That's hatred. The word enmity is hatred, or the ability to hate evil. I will put enmity between you and the woman, between your seed and her seed. He shall bruise your head, and you shall bruise his heel. This was the first gospel prophetic promise. It was a promise to Adam and Eve, but it was a threat to Satan. God essentially said, yes, Satan, you succeeded in causing my children to join you in rebellion against me and my law. But I'm now going to give the gift of enmity. I'm going to put enmity in their hearts so that they can know the difference between good and evil, so that they can have a hatred towards you and your seed, your offspring. And it says that the woman's seed is personified as a he. Did you notice that? It says her seed shall bruise his heel. Friends, do you know who that seed is that God is referring to? The seed of the woman is none other than Jesus Christ, according to Galatians chapter 3 and verse 16. Now, the woman is much more than just Eve, friends. The woman represents the church of all ages. And so what God is saying, that as mankind begins to populate the earth, the woman's seed will come eventually. It's talking about Jesus Christ coming to this world, coming through the seed of the woman. And when he comes, he will deliver a deadly blow to the head of the serpent, that's Satan. But at the same time, the serpent will be able to bruise his heel. Friends, this prophecy is referring to the death of Jesus. When Jesus died, that was a deadly blow to the head of the serpent. But at the same time, it was a bite to the heel of Jesus Christ. So this is the first gospel promise. The seed of the woman will undo what the serpent had done. The woman is the church, and the seed of the woman is none other than Jesus Christ. And God gave the gift of eternal enmity between good and evil. And

the seed of the serpent and the seed of the woman was manifested right away in the first seeds of Eve, the first children, Cain and Abel. You see, Cain and Abel, brothers and sisters, represents two sides in the conflict between good and evil. If you remember the story of Cain and Abel, Abel brought to God a sacrifice of a lamb. And Abel's worship was acceptable to God because he brought that which God required. Can you say amen? And his worship was pleasing to God. You know why? Because Abel's worship was not centered in what he gave to God, but it was centered in what God was giving to man. Because what did that lamb give? What did the lamb give? The lamb gave its life. And so this was worship that was acceptable because it wasn't what Abel was giving to God, but rather it was what the lamb was giving. That lamb represents Christ. You see, brothers and sisters, worship is always acceptable to God as long as it's centered not in what we do for God, but in what God has done and is doing for us. Can you say amen? Because what Abel brought to God was nothing. He brought nothing, friends. It was the lamb that gave its life. And so his worship, because he brought that which God required, he was obedient to the word of God, and thus his worship was acceptable because it was in harmony with what God required, with the law of God. But then you notice Cain demonstrated the seed of the serpent. He demonstrated the dragon's kingdom's philosophy. In fact, notice, Cain, instead of bringing to God what God required, a lamb, he brought a substitute. He brought a what? And what did he bring? He brought, instead of a lamb, he brought the fruit of his own labor. He's the one that tilled the ground, that caused the fruits, the trees to produce fruits. And he brought the fruit of his own labor. It was a substitute from what God had required. And friends, the fruit of his labors represents the fruit of our own self-righteousness. And his worship was rejected because he was giving to God that which came from his own work, his own labor. And friends, a worship that is centered around what we give to God and what we do to God is always an abomination in the eyes of God. You see, friends, there's nothing wrong with bringing fruit in addition to what God requires. But to bring fruit as a substitute, it caused Cain's worship to be rejected. And friends, even though he brought it to the right God, and even though he brought it in sincerity, you see, he brought something, but not what God required. And so his worship was presumptuous disobedience. And as a result, his worship was rejected. But when he saw that his brother Abel's worship was accepted, it led him to be angry with the true worshipers, so much so that he came upon Abel and he murdered his own brother. You see, friends, this is the enmity between the two seeds, the seed of the serpent and the seed of the woman. We see it demonstrated in Cain and Abel. You see, the antagonism and the hatred against good caused Cain to destroy, to kill the true worshiper of God, his brother Abel. And so we find that Satan, notice what he does. Satan destroys Abel from being a juror, and he disqualifies Cain from being a juror as well, causing Cain to break the law of God. And as a result of this terrible sin, the Bible tells us that God put a mark on Cain. He put a what? And friends, the mark that God put on Cain is a symbol of the final mark that will be placed upon the wicked at the end of time, the mark of the beast, friends. You see, the story of Cain is a foundational story that teaches us about the mark of the beast at the end of time. Because Cain brought the fruits of his own labors as a substitute for God's true worship, God's true sacrifice. And so too, we're going to discover this coming Tuesday when we talk about the mark of the beast, that the mark of the beast is also a substitute system of worship that is centered around man's works instead of God's rest. Keep that in mind. We're going to come back to that this coming Tuesday. And so the mark in Revelation, just as it led Cain to persecute his brother Abel, so too those who receive the mark of the beast are going to persecute the true worshipers of God, those who have the seal of the living God. And so, friends, we see the first signs of the enmity between the two seeds, Cain and Abel, at its very beginning. But as time continue on, the disobedience of Cain brought all kinds of evil into our world, to the point where almost the entire world was in rebellion against God. They were all disqualified as being jurors in the controversy. And notice what happens during the time of Noah. Genesis chapter 6, verse 5 and 6 says, "Then the Lord saw that the wickedness of man was great in the earth, and that every intent of the thoughts of his heart was only what? Evil continually." Almost the whole world was disqualified for jury duty. The wickedness of mankind matured into the cup of the wrath of God was full, and it overflowed in judgments in a worldwide flood. The world was destroyed. All the wickedness was cleansed and washed away. And after the flood,
man

0: After the flood, man began to repopulate the earth. And then we find the two sides, the two seeds, the two kingdoms beginning to appear again. One group went to build the Tower of Babel. And friends, this tower that touched the earth, that ascended to the heavens, was also a symbol of the works of man's hands as a means of salvation. You see, they built this tower just in case God would destroy the world with a flood. That if the flood would, if another flood would come, they built this tower so that they can climb tower and save themselves. You see, the Tower of Babel represented salvation by works. This is the dragon's kingdom. It's the seed of the serpent. And by the way, do you know what the word Babel means? It literally means gateway of the gods. In other words, this is their gate to become God. Remember, what was Lucifer's first desire in his heart when iniquity was found? He wanted to be God. And so we see that his kingdom, his seed, is being passed upon those who built the Tower of Babel. They built this tower because they wanted to be God. In other words, this tower was their self-sufficiency. If the flood comes, we don't need God to save us. In other words, we can save ourselves. We can climb up to the heavens by our own good works. You see, the works of our hands is good enough. We can live without the covenant promise in the sky. You remember the bowl, the rainbow in the sky, representing God's covenant, his promise, his law? We don't need that. We have this tower. We can save ourselves. These, friends, were the dragon followers. It's the seed of the serpent. And all of these were disqualified for jury duty. And Satan rejoiced. But I'm thankful that God stepped in. The Bible tells us that he confused the languages of the individuals that were building the Tower of Babel. As they continued to build, all of a sudden, one called for brick and instead the other brought up mortar in place of it. And so the languages were confused, and later on, Babel and Babylon came to be known as the place of confusion. And groups that could understand each other went their own ways. And this is what developed the different languages and dialects of the world. And then later, right on that spot of confusion at the Tower of Babel, the dragon decided to build his own kingdom, his own government of wickedness on the earth. You see, friends, the dragon's first world headquarters was right there at the Tower of Babel. It was at this place that he would set up an organized system of confusion, a system of counterfeit worship. This is the place that he would propagate his antinomianism, his lawlessness and iniquity. And friends, it was at the Tower of Babel that the sun god, the which god? The sun god was the great god of the dragon empire. And from this place called Babylon, Ur of the Chaldees, is where God called his servant Abraham to come out of. You see, now Satan is setting up his own earthly kingdom, a dragon kingdom. And so now God calls a man by the name of Abraham to begin another kingdom, another nation, a nation of righteousness by faith.
1: 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Please join us again on the next broadcast when we will continue this message.
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3: Hi, I'm Johnny Erickson Tata. And often I run into young people who want to do big things for God. They're looking for the big impact, the next life-changing, heart-gripping, soul-stirring ministry that'll rock their world and everyone else's. I don't blame them. It's exciting to want to pursue a big vision. But I like what Oswald Chambers once said. The greatest hindrance in spiritual life is that we look for big things to do. But Jesus took a towel and began to wash the disciples' feet. Wow. You know, sometimes it is the menial service, the lowly and tedious task, that honor the Lord the most. Routine acts of service force us to live in the domain of drudgery by the power of God. And those lowly acts of service foster a lot of humility. That's good news for anyone, young or old, who wants to do something great for God. Because great sometimes means doing something very ordinary in a significant way.
4: Every year, about 17,000 Americans shot wounds, are two every hour. Our homicide rate is 8 times that of England and 4 times that of Japan, Australia, and Canada. I'll return in a moment with the amazing facts about the cause.

bewail the increase of crime in our cities and our nation and all over the world. Overall crime has increased in the United States 9 times faster than the population since 1960. But do you know the cause for this? We're partly to blame. We're partly responsible. Yes, we are. The reason is that we take lightly the law of God and the laws of the nation and the community. When we break any law, state, national, or God's law, we tend to destroy confidence in that law. And that's being done among all the people in every village, every city, every state in the entire world. Law is not being upheld. Dad cheats the government in his income tax. Mother cheats the merchant if she can. The merchant cheats. Doctors overcharge. Lawyers are reputedly crooked. Politicians take gifts. Judges accept bribes. Tell me, how can we rear our children to be honest and to respect the laws of the land, especially when they hear even religious leaders belittle the law of God? Yes, we're responsible, all right. We can't teach honesty and practice dishonesty. Crime stalks the land today, and things will become much worse unless we do something about it at once. There's just one real hope for our undisciplined generation, which has lost the capacity to control itself. And that is, we'll have to take seriously that formula for human happiness given by God, called the Ten Commandments. And yet preach pulpits today and say, I'm under grace. The law's no longer necessary. Now, friends, what about that? Is it so, or is it not? It may indeed be true, or that Christian might be mistaken and not be under grace at all. Exactly what does it mean to be under grace? And what is grace? Grace is commonly defined to be the unmerited favor of God. That is to say, God gives us, under certain conditions, favor and blessings that we do not merit and do not deserve. Now, when is a Christian person under grace, and when is he not under grace? First, let me ask some questions. Is a man under grace who's never accepted Jesus Christ as his Savior? Is a man under grace who has never been convicted as a sinner? Is a man under grace who's never repented? Is a man under grace who's never confessed his sins and obtained forgiveness? Is a man under grace who hates his fellow man, who's serving the world, and who's breaking one or more of the Ten Commandments? And the answer to all of those questions is an emphatic no. No man can never been converted, never repented, never confessed his sins, never obtained forgiveness. No man can be under grace who hates his brother, who's brutal and unkind, who loves the world, who's impure. You see, friends, it's the Christian, indeed and in truth, who is under grace. To be under grace is the exact opposite of being under the law. There are these two things about being under law. One is to be under the jurisdiction of the law, and the other is to be under the condemnation of it. Now, what does it mean to be under the jurisdiction of the law? That means, of course, to be subject to it. Adam and Eve were under the jurisdiction of God's law before they broke it in the garden. As you read these lines, you're under the jurisdiction of the laws of the state as well as the laws of God. That means that you're bound to conform your life to the requirements of those laws. In other words, you're commanded by the authority of the state and the authority of God to obey them. As long as you do this, you get along well and come into no trouble with them. But when you break them, then you come under their condemnation. What does it mean to be under the condemnation of the law? You never come under the law's condemnation until you break it. For example, as long as you obey the law about stealing, you're never condemned by it. And of course, you're never arrested, thrown in jail, and sent to prison. However, if you shoplift, write a hot check, rob a bank, burglarize a home, snatch a purse, you are under the law, under its condemnation, and then you're subject to arrest, trial, and imprisonment. Rightly, no man is ever under the condemnation of the law until he has broken it. This same principle is operating in the home as the parents establish their rules for the running of the family. As long as the child obeys, he is not condemned or punished. It is only if he disobeys or breaks the rules that he's in line for censure and punishment. Now it's that way with the law of God. No man is condemned by this law until he breaks it. One of the commandments forbids impurity. Therefore, as long as the Christian loves purity and follows in its way, he is never condemned by the seventh commandment. Another commandment prohibits lying. Now as long as the Christian tells the truth, loves it, and follows in the way of it, he will never be censured by that commandment. Still another commandment makes it unlawful to kill. Now, as long as the servant of God regards the life of his fellow man sacredly, as long as he does not

terminate his neighbor's life, he will remain free from condemnation of that commandment. Thus it is with every commandment of the ten. The breaking of any one of them brings you under the condemnation of the law. How then is the sinner under the law, under its condemnation, to get free from it? How is he to come to the place where the law no longer condemns him and demands his death? Because the wages of sin is death, of course, Romans 6:23. All right, there is only one way, and that's the way God has provided. He must come in humility to the foot of the cross and there embrace Jesus as his personal Savior. He must see himself as the sinner that he is and repent of his sins and confessing them that he may obtain forgiveness and pardon. When God has forgiven you, you are no longer under the law and its condemnation. You're under grace. Now you're free from the law, and as long as you remain under grace, you remain free from the law. What does God say about your breaking the law while you're under grace? Let's read it in Romans 6:14 and 15. For sin shall not have dominion over you, for ye are not under the law, but under grace. What then? Shall we sin because we're not under the law but under grace? God forbid. Now, Paul here is writing to the Roman Christians. They're under grace. They have confessed and acknowledged their sins and have obtained forgiveness. They're not under the law now. They're under grace. And the question is, shall we sin? Shall we lie, steal, swear, commit adultery because we're under grace? And Paul's reply is the strongest negative of all negatives. God forbid. For the Christian to sin while under grace is not grace, but disgrace. Indeed, that's exactly what he does if he sins. He brings disgrace on his family, his friends, and his church, as well as reproach upon the cause of God. Now, verse 12 urges us, let not sin therefore reign in your mortal body, that you should obey it in the lust thereof. So sinning, or commandment breaking on the part of the under grace Christian, is not in the divine program at all. Let not sin reign in your body. Let it not gain a foothold. Let it not get started. If you do, it provides no help to you to free yourself from it. On the other hand, when you're under grace, you're in the channel of God's blessing, and he'll give you grace to remain under grace. Verse 16 is a real truism, friends. Know ye not that to whom ye yield yourself servants to obey, his servants ye are to whom ye obey, whether of sin unto death or of obedience unto righteousness. So there it is. If you sin while you're under grace, you yield yourself to the author of sin, even to Satan. It could not be otherwise, for to sin is to obey Satan. Counterwise, you remain under grace by obeying the law of God, and you yield yourself to the author of the law, the Ten Commandments. Love, respect, honor, and obey the holy Ten Commandments, and you're established in grace by your righteous conduct. Whosoever committeth sin is the servant of sin, John 8:34. He that doeth righteousness is righteous, 1 John 3:7. Now, it's impossible for you to be under grace and under the law at the same time. It's either one or the other. If you're under grace, you're free from the law. And if you're under the law and are condemned by it, you cannot be under grace. As the apostle says, what shall we say then? Shall we continue in sin, that grace may abound? God forbid, how shall we that are dead to sin live any longer therein? Romans 6:1-2. Now suppose you sin while under grace, friends. What happens? You immediately come under the law and are condemned by it as a lawbreaker. You remain under the law until you confess your sin and obtain forgiveness and pardon. It's exactly the same as with a prison inmate. Here's an inmate, Homer by name, who received a pardon from the governor. And with that in his possession, the warden and all the guards could not keep him in prison. He walks out of there a free man. However, on reaching the free world, he discovers that his clothes and shoes are shabby, so he walks into a clothing store and is outfitted from head to foot. And then instead of paying for the merchandise, he pulls a gun and robs the cash register. With his clothes and money, he starts for the door when he's stopped by a policeman. Immediately, he pulls out his pardon and says, "You can't arrest me. I've got a pardon from the governor." The officer looks at it and hands it back, and he says, "That's no good. This is another crime. You come with me." You see, the officer is 100% right. This is indeed another crime, and the governor's pardon does not cover it. The robber is now subject to arrest, trial, and imprisonment.
And that's the way it is with you under God's grace. If you sin, break any one of the Ten Commandments, then you're no longer under grace, but have passed to be under the condemnation of the law again. Grace is no longer operative, but the law is. The law says, I've been violated. I demand the death of the violator. You see, friends, the law has no power to save. It's utterly helpless as far as remission of sin is concerned. It has no ability to forgive sin or to bring it to an end. It is not within the scope of the law to accomplish any of these much-needed things. The law's job is to give knowledge of sin. It defines sin, sets the standard of moral conduct, and beyond that, it cannot go. However, every evangelist, preacher, and Bible teacher will agree that it acts an important, vital part in saving sinners. Unless a man comes to see himself as the sinner that he truly is, he will never see the need of repentance and reform. The man under the law, held in the mire of sin, has no power to extricate himself. As the man in the quicksand, the more he struggles, the deeper he sinks. His one and only hope is to give himself to Jesus, who by the mighty power of divine grace will lift him out of that sin pit and set his feet on the solid rock of forgiveness and pardon. Once you've obtained pardon, you are no longer under the law, but under grace. You're now on the Lord's side, and your name is written in the book of life. You're now a son of God, heaven-bound. Jesus is your brother, and it's his pleasure to prepare a mansion in the skies for you. All the promises that pertain to the redeemed saints now pertain to you. As you walk in the way of faith and obedience, all the glories of the eternal world will open before you. Grace and God's law have worked together in complete harmony to effect your salvation through Jesus Christ. Isn't that a beautiful plan, friends? The law points out sin, grace saves from sin. The law is the will of God, grace is the power to do the will of God. You cannot have one without the other. They both operated in the Old Testament, and they both operate in the New Testament. One leads you to salvation, and the other provides that salvation. Well, friends, I'm sure you can see the seriousness and importance of today's subject. And now, this is Joe Cruz saying goodbye for today.

0: 30 days to natural blood pressure control, the no pressure solution. Reinhold Niebuhr's Serenity Prayer. God grant me the serenity to accept the things I cannot change, courage to change the things I can, and wisdom to know the difference. Living one day at a time, enjoying one moment at a time, accepting hardships as the pathway to peace, taking as he did this sinful world as it is, not as I would have it, trusting that he will make all things right if I surrender to his will, that I may be reasonably happy in this life and supremely happy with him forever in the next. Amen. Whether or not you identify with Niebuhr's invocation of a God, the prayer calls for a radical approach to stress management. It reminds us of two critical issues. First, we are not always in a position to change the stressors that come our way. Second, we always have a choice, nonetheless, in deciding how to respond to a stressor. Even if we can't remove the stressor, we can accept it and learn to live with it. An understanding of these basic concepts is crucial. We are not destined to be adversely affected by the difficulties that come our way.
1: A public service of CompassHealth.net, a sample of the book found at Amazon.com, 30 Days to Natural Blood Pressure Control, the No Pressure Solution.

0: Dunaud was a heroic figure who lived in the 5th and 6th centuries and was director of Christianity in England and Wales around the time of the beginning of the 1260-year prophecy in 538, and led the church during its critical encounter with Augustine, the founder of the Papal Church in Britain. He was a contemporary of Columba and had received his training from him. Here in Bangor-on-Dee in Wales, a training institute was established that would be key in establishing this country as a mighty force for truth and resisting the advances of Rome for centuries. The school here in Bangor was not a small one with just 20 or 30 students, but it would have had hundreds and at times thousands of students. There was one particular story. Soon after, the leaders of the Celtic Church had met with Augustine and rejected his teachings and authority when 1,200 ministerial students from this school were slaughtered. The Welsh Church was one of the sturdiest and withstood much opposition to it, maintaining its stance the longest out of the churches in England, Scotland, and Wales. They differed with Rome on many points, but the supremacy of the bishops, celibacy, and the Sabbath were three of the main ones.
1: There is much evidence that the Sabbath prevailed in Wales universally until AD 115, when the first Roman bishop was seated at St. David's. The old Welsh Sabbath-keeping churches did not even then altogether bow the knee to Rome, but fled to their hiding places, where the ordinances of the gospel to this day have been administered in their primitive mode without being adulterated by the corrupt church of Rome.
0: So in the 6th and 7th centuries, we see a strong Celtic church. Patrick had been the evangelist in Ireland, Columba in Scotland, Aidan in England, and Dunaud had established a training center here in Wales. But the gospel would flow from these shores over to Europe through the ministry of a man called Columbanus. He was trained here in Bangor, and he would carry the light to France, Switzerland, Germany, and Italy, establishing training centers on the continent.

The first place he established a school was in France. Here, along with 13 others who had come with him, these Celtic missionaries lived their lives, reading the scriptures and teaching other people. No longer did the youth of the land have to travel to Ireland, Scotland, or Wales to receive training, but right in Europe, they could receive an education of the highest standard. Soon this school became too small, and he planted another one nearby, and then another one nearby, all within 20 miles of each other. Later on in his life, he would plant schools in Switzerland and in Germany. Even as he was nearing the end of his life at 70 years old, he did not slow down. Now settling in Italy, he was joyfully received, and the commonality between the faith of the Celtic Church and that of the Waldensians was seen as he found a strong bond with the believers there. Refusing to enjoy a comfortable retirement, he asked the king for a place to plant a new center, and the locality of Bobbio, with its ruined church, was given him, and he established a school and library there. He died 1 year after founding the school in Bobbio, Italy, in the year 615, at the age of 72. He lived a faithful life, learning the gospel here in Wales, and then dedicating his life to the spreading of the gospel in foreign lands, setting up mission institutes all over Europe. One thing that stands out to us from the life of Columbanus is that he worked for God all the way until the end. He didn't enjoy an easy retirement, but he kept pressing on. No matter who we are, whether we work for the church or whether we don't work for the church, whether we are employed, whether we're unemployed, whether we're old or whether we are young, let us be faithful to God wherever we are, using the talents God has given to us all the way

0: Steve Wahlberg.
1: In the book of Ephesians, chapter 6, Paul talks about putting on the armor of God to resist the power of the devil. In verse 16, he says, "Above all, taking the shield of faith, wherewith you shall be able to quench all the fiery darts of the wicked one." Believe it or not, just yesterday I was out in my backyard in North Idaho, which is surrounded by forest, and I was using my chainsaw cutting wood and getting... And I didn't see it. It was right in front of me. I either stepped on or walked close enough to a big hornet's nest. And before I knew what was happening, these hornets were just flying out of the nest and they were attacking me. One of them landed right on my nose and he bit me hard. Another one hit me on the arm and I started running down the road as quick as I could. Some of them followed me, but eventually I got away, checked out my wounds, realized nothing serious, and I thought, I have got to stay away from those hornets. The Bible says that we're in a battle between God and the devil, and Satan is attacking us, especially as we get closer to the coming of Jesus. He is attacking and he's hitting hard, just like those hornets hit me. And the only way that we can resist the devil is, first of all, by knowing that he's there, by trusting the Bible and trusting in the power of Jesus Christ. Paul says in chapter 6 of Ephesians that we need to put on the armor of God, every single piece. And in verse 16, he says, above all, taking the shield of faith, wherewith you shall be able to quench all the fiery darts of the wicked. The devil is certainly throwing his fiery darts at us, but we can quench them by faith in God, by trusting the power of his word. You've just heard his voice today.
0: If you enjoyed this short devotional with Steve Wahlberg, you can hear more messages online at hisvoicetoday.com.
2: It's not uncommon for a person to encounter something in their life and say, this is a test of character, a test of faith. Your car breaks down in the middle of nowhere and you're tempted to vent your frustration. This is a test. The doctor says you need shoulder surgery. You're going to be off work for 7 weeks, but you have so much going on that you can't afford that much time off. This is a test. You can't find the item you want in the supermarket. You are going around in circles and you got a lot to do. This is a test. But what about you inherited a large sum of money, or you got a promotion, or your investments went crazy and your net worth doubled? This is a test. What are you going to do about that? One man failed the test, the man who harvested bumper crops and then said, I will pull down my barns and build greater, and there I will store all my crops and my goods, and I will say to my soul, soul, you have many goods laid up for many years. Take your ease, eat, drink, and be merry. That's in Luke 12. Increased wealth is great. There's no need to vilify the wealthy. Wealth is a blessing. But it's a blessing that proves, tests, and develops the character. Whether you have a lot or a little, if God isn't included in your finances, if you're allocating your resources without reference to heaven, that blessing will become a curse to you. Remember, your blessings come from God, and that with your blessings comes the opportunity to honor or dishonor heaven. By choosing not to put God first, what you're actually doing is revealing the state of your heart. Money found, a raise, a bonus, a blessing, this is a test. Pray that you pass. I'm John Bradshaw for It Is Written.
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4: Except the Lord build the house, they labor in vain that build it. Except the Lord keep the city, the watchman waketh but in vain. It is vain for you to rise up early, to sit up late, to eat the bread of sorrows, for so he giveth his beloved sleep. Lo, children are an heritage of the Lord, and the fruit of the womb is his reward. As arrows are in the hand of a mighty man, so are children of the youth. Happy is the man that hath his quiver full of them. They shall not be ashamed, but they shall speak with the enemies in the gate.
5: Therefore, whosoever heareth these sayings of mine, and doeth them, I will liken him unto a wise man which built his house upon a rock. And the rain descended, and the floods came, and the winds blew and beat upon that house, and it fell not, for it was founded upon a rock. And every one that heareth these sayings of mine, and doeth them not, shall be likened unto a foolish man, which built his house upon the sand. And the rain descended, and the floods came, and the winds blew and beat upon that house, and it fell, and great was the fall of it. Blessed are the meek, for they shall inherit the earth.
6: As it is written, the just shall live by faith.
7: This is John MacArthur with another edition of Portraits of Grace. 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
9: 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Sunny today with a high near 99 and lows around 71. Mostly sunny tomorrow with a high of 95 and lows around 62. For your Sunday, sunny with a high near 89 and lows around 60. And for Monday, mostly sunny with a high near 90 and lows around 61. That's your evening weather on Bakersfield Christian Talk Radio.
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11: Do you have a time to pray that nothing interrupts? 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Do you have a prayer list? 5 names, 6 names, people you've written down on your list, and you're praying for them. You're believing God for them. Do you have somebody you're praying with, prayer partners?
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11: Matthew, the 26th chapter. Matthew 26, verse 39. Matthew 26, verse 39. He went a little farther. This is Jesus. He has his time to pray. This is Jesus. He has his place to pray. Matthew 26, 39. And he went a little farther and fell on his face and prayed, thinking. He fell on his face and prayed what? Prayed what? Saying. Verse 42. And he went again a second time and prayed, saying, Oh, my Father, if this cup cannot pass from me unless I drink it, your will be done. Verse 44. So he left them, went again, and prayed the third time, saying the same words. Jesus had his time to pray. Jesus had his place to pray. And Jesus prayed out loud, pouring his heart out to the Father. Let's look at Luke 11, verse 1. Why did the disciples ask Jesus to teach them to pray in the Lord's Prayer? Why? Because they came to Jesus at his prayer time. They found Jesus in his prayer place, and they heard him praying out loud, and these disciples never had heard anybody pray like that. Jesus wasn't saying a prayer. These were not the formal ritualistic prayers of the Pharisees. Jesus was talking to God. Jesus was communicating with the Father. Luke 11. Verse 1, and it came to pass as he was praying in a certain place, there's his prayer place, this is his prayer time, when he ceased. How did they know he ceased? Because he stopped praying verbally. And so they never heard anybody pray like that before. They were overhearing his prayers. And they said, Jesus, teach us to pray. Hebrews the 5th chapter. Jesus prayed out loud. Hebrews the 5th chapter. You're looking there at the 7th verse. Here it is again. When you study Jesus' prayer life, not only did he have a time to pray, not only did he have a place to pray, but Jesus was on his knees out loud, pouring his soul out to God in intimate communion with the Father. Here you go, Hebrews chapter 5, verse 7. Who in the days of his flesh, when he had offered up prayers and supplication with what? Strong or vehement cries and tears to him who was able to save him from death. Why is it valuable to pray out loud? Has your mind ever wandered when you prayed? Yes. You get on your knees, you begin to pray, Dear Lord, and you're praying, say, mentally in your mind, and you begin to think, wait a minute, what time do I have to pick up the kids at school? I went grocery shopping today and I forgot to get this. What was the score of that sports game? Wait a minute, what do I have to do at work? You're on your knees praying, right? And your mind begins to do what? Anybody's mind ever wandered in prayer here? Any honest people here? Yeah, sure. But what happens? Your mind wanders, and as it does, you go on 2 or 3 minutes in prayer. You started praying, but 4 minutes later, your mind's all over the place. And you say, wait a minute, hold it. I'm supposed to be praying here, right? But when you pray aloud, the brain is engaged to form the words that come out of your mouth. And when you stop verbally talking, you recognize, say, hey, wait a minute. My mind just began to wander, and you bring it back much more quickly. Jesus had a time to pray. Jesus had a place to pray. Jesus prayed aloud. So he says, Pastor, I don't want to pray aloud. Why not? Because the devil will hear my prayers and he will know exactly what I'm thinking and praying about, and he will be able to develop a strategy against me. So because the devil can't read my thoughts, but he can hear what I say, I don't want to pray aloud. Anybody think that way? Now I have a question to ask you. Is the devil omnipresent? No. Well, there are some people not sure. Is the devil omnipresent?
13: No.
11: No, he's not. Who's only omnipresent? God. Is the devil omniscient?
13: No.
11: That means, does he know everything?
13: No,
11: he doesn't. So how can the devil hear your prayers then and know what you're praying if he's not omnipresent? Only by sending the evil angels, right? But when you pray, God shuts you in with a circle of good angels who beat back the forces of hell. The last place that the devil wants to be is where a saint is praying, a believer is praying. Now let me show you that. Do not take word for it. Take the word of divine inspiration. Here it is. At the sound of earnest prayer, Satan's whole host trembles and flees.
13: Amen.
11: Say it together with me, please. At the sound, together, at the sound of earnest prayer, Satan's host trembles and flees. One more time. At the sound of earnest prayer, Satan's host trembles and flees. First volume of the Testimonies, page 346. When you pray, when your prayers are sent to God, Satan's whole host trembles because good angels wing their way from worlds afar to beat back the forces of hell. They shut you in.
13: Amen.
11: A place to pray, a time to pray. Praying out loud to seek God. Fourth thing about Jesus' prayer life. Here it is. Fourth thing about Jesus' prayer life. Jesus prayed for his friends by name. Jesus prayed for people by name. Luke chapter 23. Jesus' prayer life was not so vague and general that you couldn't know if it was answered or not answered. Luke chapter 22. Here we go. Luke chapter 22. Some people pray so general prayers that they could never know whether God answered them or not. Luke chapter 22, verse 31. And the Lord said, Simon, Simon, indeed Satan has asked for you that he might sift you as wheat, but I have prayed for you that your faith should not fail. Jesus said to Simon, Satan has asked for you, but I have prayed for you. Jesus is saying that about you today. There may be temptations, there may be challenges, there may be difficulties, but Jesus in the sanctuary in heaven is praying for you. You are on his lips. You are on his heart. You are in his mind. Jesus is praying for you. Jesus prayed for Peter by name. Now there's a few things in the text we need to see. And the Lord said, Simon, Simon, indeed Satan has asked for you. When Satan asked for Peter, who was Satan asking for Peter? Who was Satan asking for Peter? Well, some are going to say God and some are going to say Jesus. I want you to think this through. Why would Satan ask God to give him Peter? Would God even consider giving the soul of Peter, giving the life of Peter to Satan? Would he do that? No. Would Satan ask Jesus to give him Peter? Why would he do that? I mean, why would Jesus even consider that? I'm going to make a suggestion for you. Who is Satan asking? He's asking the evil angels. He is saying, you go get that man. That man has great possibilities for the kingdom of God. You go get that one. I want Peter. I want him to fall. If we can get Peter to fall, we have created a great crisis. Satan says to his evil angels, go get that young man. Go get that young woman. Satan studies our genetic backgrounds. He knows the genetic weaknesses that are embedded in every nerve and tissue of the bodies. Satan knows our inclinations toward evil. Satan knows our tendencies toward evil. Satan knows where we are most likely to fall. If it's criticism, he will give you reason to criticize. He will dangle some juicy tidbit before your face. If it is lust, he knows how to parade certain images before your mind. If it's overindulgence, Satan studies A, our genetic background. B, Satan studies where we've fallen in the past and we're most weak. And Satan says to his evil angels, go get that man, go get that woman, go get their son, go get their daughter. And Jesus says to you and me, in your time of prayer, in your place of prayer, when you're praying out loud, as you are praying for your son, as you're praying for your daughter, as you're praying for your neighbor, as you're praying for your husband, as you're praying for your wife, I will send a retinue of angels as you pray for them by name. As we are on our knees praying, just like Jesus prayed for Peter, and although Peter fell, he was supernaturally empowered by God. He came and knelt in forgiveness before God and repentance before Jesus. And Peter was supernaturally endowed with the Holy Spirit on the day of Pentecost, and 3,000 were led to Christ. Prayer is powerful. Jesus prayed for Peter. Are you praying for your son? Are you praying for your daughter? Are you praying for your husband? Are you praying for your neighbors? Great Controversy, page 525. God will grant an answer to the prayer of faith, that which he would not do, did we not thus pray. I love it. God will grant an answer to the prayer of faith, that which he would not do, if we did not thus pray. Amen. There are many texts in the Bible that tell us that we ought to pray. But there are few that tell us what happens when we pray. Here's one. Take your Bible, please. 1 John chapter 5. What happens when I kneel down? What happens when I pray for my son or daughter? What happens when I pray for a husband or wife? What happens when I pray for a neighbor that doesn't know Christ? What does God do? How does prayer work? We may not understand everything about it, but this is a marvelous text. 1 John chapter 5. Here it is. 1 John chapter 5. And we're looking there Verse 14 and onward. 1 John chapter 5, verse 14. Now this is the confidence that we have in him. Where is our confidence when we pray? Is it in ourselves? Is it in our prayers? This is the confidence we have where, everybody? In him. This is the confidence we have in him. If we ask anything according to his will, he hears us. Is it his will to save your neighbor? Is it his will to save your husband, your wife, your
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11: If we ask anything according to his will, he hears us. Is it his will to save your neighbor? Is it his will to save your wife, your son, your daughter? Certainly. He will work powerfully in their lives. Now, certainly they have freedom of choice. Certainly they can reject it. But it will be harder for them to reject than to accept if we pray. You see, if we pray, rejecting the gospel becomes difficult because the Holy Spirit's working in their heart. The Holy Spirit's bringing them conviction. Now notice, verse 16. If anyone sees his brother sinning a sin which does not lead to death, what is the sin that leads to death? The unpardonable sin. So here we see somebody, he hasn't rejected the Holy Spirit in their life. If anyone sees his brother sinning a sin that does not lead to death, he will ask. Who is the he that's doing the asking? The intercessor. He will ask. And he, who is that he? God, will give him, who is the him? The intercessor. Life for those who commit sin not leading to death. This is wonderful. On our knees, we're praying for somebody that doesn't know Jesus. Just like Jesus prayed for Peter by name. We're praying for somebody in temptation. We're praying for somebody who's in a struggle between life and death. And as we pray, the river of water of life from the throne of God flows through us to touch their lives in miraculous ways. We become channels, conduits for the Holy Spirit to touch that man, that woman, that son, or that daughter. Here is one of the most marvelous statements ever written by the pen of inspiration messenger for this last hour. Listen to it. Ministering angels are waiting about the throne. Where are the angels? Where are they? About the throne. To instantly obey the mandate of Jesus Christ in answer to every prayer offered in living faith. Second selected message is 377. Ministering angels around the throne. Waiting to answer the mandate of Christ, the command of Christ, as prayers ascend to heaven. Here is some godly father, some godly mother. They're on their knees. They're praying for a daughter or a son who's up there in Chicago. And that son or daughter is about ready to make a decision that will take them further from Christ. And that mom is in her bedroom. She's kneeling down by that chair at her prayer time that evening. And she's praying, Lord, bless my daughter Alice. Lord, bless Judy. And as she prays, her prayers ascend to heaven. And the angels gather around the throne. And they say, Jesus, can I go? Jesus, can I go? Jesus, can I go? And Jesus looks at an angel. And he says, you go. And that angel wings his way from the throne of God and beats back the angels of hell, and that young woman makes a right decision. Praise God. Praise God. Jesus had a time to pray. Jesus had a place to pray. Jesus prayed aloud. Jesus prayed for his friends by name. And you're on his heart tonight. You're in his mind tonight. There's one more thing about Jesus' prayer. Take your Bible and go back to the Gospel of Luke, the 9th chapter. Jesus often prayed with others. There's power in praying alone, but there's power in getting another man, another woman. There's power in little prayer bands as they form together. Luke The 9th chapter, 28th verse. And it came to pass about 8 days after these sayings that he took Peter, John, and James and went up on the mountain to pray. Three men meeting to pray. Three women who form a prayer band. Oh, to come into an Adventist church on Sabbath morning and look over that congregation at 8:30 and see 15 prayer bands scattered throughout the church praying for the anointing of the Holy Spirit that Sabbath morning. Yes. Oh, to come to an Adventist church on a Wednesday night and see prayer bands scattered throughout the sanctuary praying for that city, that there'll be a breakthrough for the kingdom of God. Oh, to come to a conference office, come to the General Conference Division and see prayer bands praying for the anointing of the Holy Spirit. There's something that happens when people unite in prayer. Matthew, the 18th chapter. And look there at Matthew chapter 18. Verse 18 and 19. Matthew 18, verse 18 and 19. Assuredly I say to you, whatever you bind on earth will be bound in heaven, and whatever you loose on earth will be loosed in heaven. How do we bind up heaven? How do we loose heaven? Again, I say to you, if two of you agree on anything concerning anything that they ask, it'll be done for them by my Father in heaven. Wherefore, two or three are gathered together in my name. That doesn't mean that the church is empty and only two or three people come, so the preacher gets up and says, ow, the Bible says where two or three are gathered, he's there. Well, I'm sure he's there, but that's not the primary meaning of the text. The primary meaning of this text is a prayer band. Where two or three people get together, and in the unity of their lives, heart beats with heart, mind beats with mind, and they get together to pray. Women are having a prayer group at their house on a Thursday afternoon, two, three, four, five women praying in the morning before they go to work and eating a little bit, sharing the word of God and getting on their knees and praying. Again, I say to you that if two of three agree on earth, anything they'll ask, it'll be done for them of my Father in heaven. For where two or three are gathered in my name, I'm in the midst. Do you have a time to pray that nothing interrupts? Do you have a place to pray? Do you pour your heart out to God alone? Do you have a prayer list? Five names, six names, people you've written down on your list, and you're praying for them. You're believing God for them. Do you have somebody you're praying with, prayer partners? A few years ago, there was a very significant pastor's meeting in Boston, Massachusetts. It was not a meeting of Seventh-day Adventist pastors. These pastors were evangelical pastors, and they were United States, 300-400 pastors. One of the pastors from Chicago was on an American Airlines flight. He was sitting on the aisle. And as he was sitting on the aisle, there was nobody in the middle seat, and there was a man sitting at the window seat, and the plane took off, and this man, pastor, going to the pastor's meeting, sitting on the aisle, looked across, and he saw the man at the window praying. And he thought to himself, great, I've got a Christian seatmate, but I don't want to intimidate him too much and tell him I'm a pastor. So I'm so thankful that I have somebody that's a Christian. So he looked over, the man prayed for a while, and he prayed and he prayed. And the pastor looked over and he said, you must be a Christian. I saw you praying, and I'm a Christian too. And the man looked up with a very scowly looking face and he said, what are you talking about? I'm not a Christian. Are you so arrogant you only think Christians pray? Well, the pastor did not quite know what to say, and sometimes, you know, you put your foot in your mouth, you kind of say the wrong thing. So the pastor looked at him, he said, well, if you're not a Christian, who are you? What are you praying about? And the man said, I'm a Satanist. And I've been praying. And I'll tell you what I'm praying about. You may not be aware of this, but there's a pastor's meeting in Boston. And the pastor said his heart began to beat, the hair on his back of his neck stood up, and he said, there's a pastor's meeting in Boston. And I am meeting with a group of Satanists, because we believe that Christianity is a relic of the Dark Ages. And when you look at the Crusades and all the brutal persecution, he said Christianity hasn't done anything good for the world, which is a total lie, of course. But he said, I am meeting with a group of Satanists, and we're going to pray that disunity will come into that pastor's meeting. We're going to pray that divorce will take

0: Wife was on a train the other day here in Melbourne, Australia. It was noon. She looked, saw somebody praying. And she said, "Oh, you must be a Christian." She said, the lady looked up and said, "I'm not a Christian at all." At 12 o'clock every day in Melbourne, the Satanists covenant to meet together to pray that Satan will have victory in this city. My brother, my sister, do you know Jesus Christ? Are you on your knees praying every single day? Maybe you've turned into this broadcast and you're looking for something deeper in your own spiritual life. Maybe you have had a superficial Christian experience. Maybe you've been apathetic. God is speaking to you. He's calling you to set aside a time to pray. He's calling you to set aside a place to pray. He's calling you to pour your heart out to God. The weapons of our warfare are not carnal. They are spiritual. There is a battle between Christ and Satan, a battle between good and evil. We cannot win that battle without the divine power of the living God filling our lives. Will you commit your life right now to earnest intercession? Will you say, "Jesus, I don't want the superficial. I don't want an external Christian experience. I want something deep. And each day I'll meet you at the time of prayer. Each day I'll meet you at the place of prayer." Will you bow your heads with me just now? Oh, my Father, we've heard the call of the Spirit tonight. We thank you that we can open our hearts to you. We thank you that the God of the universe wants to communicate with us through prayer. Amen. We thank you that the sovereign, almighty God imparts his power through us by means of the Holy Spirit. Oh Lord, we're weak, but you're strong. We're ignorant, but you're all wise. We're frail, but you're almighty. Come and lead us to a deep spiritual experience with you. We pray thee in Christ's name. Amen. Amen.
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1: Martin was doing research for a book he was writing when he stumbled on Sister Claire's story. Sister Claire was a Northern Irish nun who began her day by writing God a blank check, saying, "You can break my plans." That faithfulness moved something in Marty. So one day he began praying something similar. "Lord, I'm writing you a blank check. You can ask me to do anything, go anywhere." Days later, while praying quietly in a chapel, two words rose in his heart: Mercy Ships. Marty didn't know exactly what lay ahead, but he knew he had surrendered his plans to God. A few months later, he stepped on board one of our hospital ships, ready to serve in any capacity he could. As Isaiah chapter 6 verse 8 says, "Here I am, Lord, send."

0: me. Today, we can all trust God with our plans and step into the work He's calling us to, whatever that may be.
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3: Today we are continuing the sin that conquers kings. This would be part two. Proverbs 6, verse 16. Six things the Lord hates. Yes, seven are an abomination to him. First thing he mentions, a proud look, a lying tongue, hands that shed innocent blood, a heart that devises wicked plans, feet that are running to evil, and a false witness who speaks lies, and one who sows discord among brethren. Six things the Lord hates. It says he hates these things, and the first he mentions is pride. Now, as we continue looking at some of the kings that are vignettes that help us understand this principle of pride, we're going to go next to King Saul. A very interesting character study. King Saul was technically the first king of Israel, the United Kingdom. You have three kings. There was briefly a king during the time of Judges called Abimelech. He didn't last long, and he wasn't recognized by all the tribes. But King Saul is really the first king. It's interesting, I think I've mentioned this before, that the first three kings that reigned over the United Kingdom before it divided, Saul, who reigned 40 years, then David, who reigned 40 years, and then Solomon, who reigned 40 years. And as it turns out, all of them had problems with pride. Saul, I want to read you in 1 Samuel chapter 15, verse 17. Samuel the prophet said to Saul, "When you were little in your own eyes, were you not chosen to be head of the tribes of Israel? And did not the Lord anoint you king over Israel? When you were little in your own eyes." Some of you remember that for years there were judges over Israel. But then the people said, "We want to be like the other nations. We want a king. We don't want just the Lord to be our king. We want a king that'll lead us into battle like the other nations." By the way, when the church starts saying we want to be like the others, be like the world, then you're in trouble. And so God said, "Okay, I've chosen a king." And when Samuel first saw Saul, he was impressed because he was a head and shoulders taller than everybody else. And seemed to have a lot going for him. He was humble in the beginning. Matter of fact, when they went to anoint him king, they had to find him because he was hiding. But you know, he was king for 40 years. He started out humble. Pride is something that can catch up with you. And as God gave him the spirit, and then he gave him victory in battle, and he gave him success, and he started believing the accolades, and everybody looking up to him literally and figuratively, it started going to his head. And he started becoming proud of his accomplishments. And pretty soon he thought, "I don't really need to listen to Samuel. I'm going to do it my way." And he began to disobey God's very clear commandments. And little by little, he started to grieve away the Holy Spirit. Now, a real turning point for Saul was when he went out to battle with David, and David was his armor bearer at that time. At first, he loved David because he had killed Goliath. And you wonder, if Saul was a head and shoulders taller than everybody else, why didn't he fight Goliath? But David beat Goliath, and then David began to play music for Saul when Saul became depressed, because now pride doesn't bring you joy. It ended up making him depressed. And when they're coming back from battle, it says the women, as they often did, they come back to greet the soldiers when they were victorious, and they would sing. Someone wrote, and the song said, "Saul has slain his thousands." And Saul heard that, and he swelled his chest, and yep, I like that verse. Let's sing it again. But he didn't like the second part of the verse, which said, "David has slain his 10,000s. He was perfectly happy when they said Saul has slain his thousands, until David got credit for slaying 10,000. Have you ever noticed a kid will be happy if you hand them a scoop of ice cream, but if you give the one next to them a double scoop, they're not happy anymore? Because we want to be the best.

or we're jealous, and which is just a derivative of pride. Jesus is, in a word, love. Jesus is God the Son. God is love. The opposite of that is selfishness. Now, how many times does love appear in the Bible? The word. I don't know. You have to look it up and tell me. But I did look up the word selfishness. I know love is there, well, maybe a couple hundred times. I did look up the word selfishness. How many times do you think the word selfish or selfishness is mentioned in the Bible? 4 times. And every time you find the word selfish, it's a selfish ambition, all 4 times. Selfish ambition, all in the New Testament. That's because they didn't use that word in antiquity. The word for selfishness was often some derivative of pride. Jealousy, envy, pride, which really is the compass needle points home to yourself. Love is the needle points away to God and to others. God first made Adam and Eve where we were naturally motivated humans by love. It just was natural for us to think about others, to empathize, to think about God, to think about the creatures. What sin did is the devil then contaminated us with the disease that originated with him, where we became naturally selfish. And we have to fight selfishness every day. It's the sin that brings down kings. When Saul heard the women say, David, Saul has slain his thousands, but David has slain his 10,000s, it flipped a switch. He became obsessed. It says he eyed David from that day forward. And what more can he have but the kingdom? And it bothered him so much, it ate away at him. Now, if the Holy Spirit had been in him, he would have thought, oh, bless his heart. You know, David really, he did kill the giant. He has gone out. He's been successful. You know what Saul did? And he said, you want to marry my daughter? I want you to kill 100 Philistines. David went out and killed 200 to make a good impression. I mean, so David really was the, you know, the ultimate warrior. And Saul should have said, good for you, and slapped him on the back. But oh, no. It began to eat at him. And he got so angry that this evil spirit came over him, and David would be playing the harp to try to soothe Saul, and he was hurling a spear at him. He did it more than once. Matter of fact, Saul became so angry at David, he threw a spear at his own son when his son spoke up for David. And it wasn't that David had done anything wrong. Not yet. That would come later in David's life. At this point, he was being godly, he was being honest, he was being good. But just pride and jealousy was destroying Saul. Now, it is possible to get over these things. It's possible to humble yourself and get victory over pride. There are kings in the Bible that did become convicted and they did change. Saul did not. Unfortunately, to his dying day, his pride got worse and worse until it turned into demon possession. One of the final things he does is he goes to a medium to consult an evil spirit, and then he falls on his sword and he kills himself. It started with pride. It is the sin that conquers kings. Now, after Saul, who's the next king? David. When you think about the sin of David, who do you think of? David and Bathsheba. But that's not where we're going, because you already know about that. We're going somewhere else. People forget about the other big sin of David, where he numbered Israel and a plague came on the whole country. Go with me to 1 Chronicles chapter 21. And it says, now Satan stood up against Israel and moved David to number Israel. Now who's behind this? Satan, the adversary. Why is David numbering Israel? First of all, is it wrong to count the sheep? David the shepherd. Matter of fact, Jesus tells a parable about a shepherd that had 100 sheep and one was missing. How did he know one was missing? He counted them. Nothing wrong with a shepherd counting its sheep. It's a bad shepherd that doesn't notice when sheep are missing. This was not about counting sheep. This was about David now saying, look at how big our kingdom is. Look at how big our army is. While we are so powerful now, it was driven by pride. I wonder how many people are in my kingdom. I wonder how many soldiers are in my army. And the spirit that was behind it was so obvious that when he made the suggestion, David says to Joab the general,
and to the leaders of the people, go number Israel from Beersheba to Dan. Do it from the south to the north and bring me the number that I might know it. I want to know how big my kingdom is. And when he says that, Joab answers, and Joab, he wasn't perfect. He had some good qualities, but he said, may the Lord make his people 100 times more than they are, but my Lord the king, are they not all my Lord's servants? Why then does my Lord require this thing? Why should he bring a curse of guilt in Israel? He knew this was not coming from the right direction of just wanting to know how many sheep are in the flock. It was driven by pride, and even Joab, why are you doing this? Now, why did Joab say that? Why was this wrong, especially for David? Had David ever gone into battle trusting numbers? When he went against Goliath, did he say, let me calculate who's bigger, who's got more armor, who has more munitions? He said, you're coming against me with your sword, your spear, your shield. I'm coming with the Lord. And so many times David went with a small force against a big force, and he won because God was with him. It's like where Jonathan said to his armor bearer, there is no restraint with the Lord whether to deliver by few or many. And just Jonathan and his armor bearer defeated 20 Philistines. And so David's whole life was based on trusting God, not the numbers in the army. And Joab said, why are you doing this? David had been overcome by pride in his success. And you know what happened? Because he numbered Israel, a plague went through the land. God said, all right, you're proud of the numbers? I'm going to decimate the land. Haughty spirit goes before a fall. Now, David had a son. Of course, he had Solomon, but he had another son named Absalom. We're going to do a little study on Absalom. He wasn't king. Well, he was briefly king, actually. If you look at 2 Samuel, so Saul was proud of his size, and David was proud of his strength, and Absalom was proud of his splendor. 2 Samuel 14 says, now in all of Israel there was no one to be praised as much as Absalom. And the word Absalom means, you know, when it says Abba, Abba means father. Paul quotes that, Abba, father. Ab means father. Shalom means peace. He had a good name, father of peace. But no one was to be praised as much as Absalom for his good looks. From the sole of his foot to the crown of his head. You know where else that is used? Job had boils from the crown of his head to the sole of his foot. Absalom had beauty from the sole of his foot to the crown of his head. He was perfect. He would have been hired as a model by any agency. You could put him on a rotating Lazy Susan, spin him around, you couldn't find anything wrong. And right now there's a lot of ladies out here who think, I wish I had a photograph of Absalom, right? Just to look and find out, what does that guy look like? And it goes on to describe he had this long, luxuriant hair that must have grown very quickly because they sort of was a celebration. Once a year, he would cut his hair like 5 pounds of hair. I don't know if exactly that, but I'm jealous already. But he had a lot of hair. It ends up being his downfall in the end. No one was to be praised so much as Absalom for his good looks. And he began to think and believe it all and started thinking, you know, the people tell me how wonderful I am. He was also pretty shrewd, and it went to his head. Be careful about praising others. I think you should appreciate people. I think it's important to compliment people appropriately, to thank people. Be careful about senseless praise. You know, Proverbs says that when you praise a person, you can cast a net before their feet. And when people compliment you, just be grateful, but don't take it too seriously. Someone said that a compliment is sort of like perfume. Sniff, don't swallow. Right? Absalom started believing it all because of his beauty and his wisdom. You know, that's how the devil fell, at least one of the reasons. If you look at Ezekiel 28, verse 12, I'll read verse 15 and 17. Listen to what Ezekiel says about Lucifer. You are the seal of perfection, full of wisdom and perfect in beauty from the crown of his head to the sole of his foot. I mean, this is the most beautiful of all of God's angels. And the other angels would just adore him. And it started going to his head. What does it say in Proverbs? A beautiful woman without discretion is like a jewel of gold in a pig's nose. I didn't say it. Take it up with Solomon. That's what he said.
Is there anything wrong with being beautiful?

No. How many of you would like to be? Lucifer, perfect in beauty. You were perfect in your ways from the day you were created till iniquity was found in you. Your heart was lifted up because of your beauty. Have you ever known of somebody that because of their beauty, their hearts become lifted up? They become proud and self-centered and egotistical and very difficult to live with. They spend all their time looking in the mirror. Be careful about putting too much attention on the outward appearance and not enough on the inward. Absalom ended up rebelling against his father, tried to kill his father, killed one of his brothers. And in a battle, he fled and he was caught by his hair that he was so proud of, hanging from a tree. And ultimately, he was murdered by Joab. It's interesting that Absalom was the son of David who died hanging in a tree. And he was pierced with 3 spears. And David said, "Oh, Absalom, my son," when he heard this, "Absalom, my son, would God I had died for thee." The very fact, he says, "Would God I had died for thee." And you get the picture of the son of the king, the son of David, dying in a tree. There's images of the cross there, aren't there? So Absalom did not end well, and it was because of pride. Then you got another king who's an interesting character study, King Uzziah. If you turn with me in your Bibles to the second book of Chronicles, we're going to read a little bit. 2 Chronicles 26, verse 1. Now all the people took Uzziah, I think he also has the name Ahaziah, they took Uzziah, who was 16 years old, and made him king instead of his father Amaziah. And he built Elath. Now listen to all that happens. And just stay with me. I want you to read. This fellow had a fantastic reign. He built Elath, and he restored it to Judah after the king rested with his fathers, after his dad died. Uzziah was 16 years old when he became king, and he reigned 52 years. Can you imagine having the same president 52 years? 52 years in Jerusalem. His mother's name was Jechaliah of Jerusalem. He did what was right in the sight of the Lord according to all that his father Amaziah had done. He sought God in the days of Zechariah, who had understanding and visions of God. And as long as he sought the Lord God, the Lord made him prosper. Isn't that what God said to Joshua? If you follow my commandments, don't get on the right or left, I will make you prosper in the way that you go. As long as he sought the Lord, seek me with all your heart and you will find me. He prospered. Now he went out and he made war against the Philistines and he won. He broke down the wall of Gath and the wall of Jabbok and the wall of Ashdod. And he built cities around Ashdod among the Philistines, meaning that he fortified it so that they would never take control again. And God helped him against the Philistines and against the Arabians who lived in Gerbaal and against the Meunites. And also the Ammonites brought tribute to Uzziah. And his fame spread as far as the entrance of Egypt, for he became exceedingly strong. And Uzziah built towers in Jerusalem, the corner gate and the valley gate. He would have these building projects. And the corner buttress of the wall. And he fortified them. And not only did he defeat the enemy, he then fortified himself against any attack. He built towers in the desert, watchtowers. And he dug many wells, for he had much livestock, both in the lowlands and in the plains. He also had farmers and vine dressers in the mountains and in Carmel, for he loved the soil. He's a man of the soil. He loved farming. Moreover, Uzziah had an army of fighting men who went out to war by companies according to the number of their roll as prepared by Jehiel, the scribe of Maaseiah, the officer under the hand of Hananiah, one of the king's captains. The total number of chief officers, this isn't all the soldiers, the total number of chief officers of the mighty men of valor was 200,600. And under their authority was an army of 307,500. So he's a military success, he's conquering, farming, great riches. Then King Uzziah prepared for them the entire army, shields, spears, helmets, body armor, bows, slings to cast stones. Not only that, he made devices. The word there is machines. He made war machines. In Jerusalem, invented by skillful men to be on the towers and on the corners to shoot arrows. Now, this goes back a long ways. You've wondered about like fighting machines? King Uzziah had engineers that were building fighting machines.

0: is they could throw arrows and stones long before the Romans did it. So they were pretty ingenious back then. So his fame spread far and wide, for he was marvelously helped till he became strong. Success, success, following the Lord, faithful, obeying the commandments, prospering, victorious. Notice, but. You know where we're going now. But when he was strong, his heart was lifted up to his destruction. A haughty spirit goes before a fall. Pride goes before destruction. He became proud. He started thinking, look what I have done. Is not this the great Jerusalem that I have built? And it says here, for he transgressed against the Lord God by entering the temple to burn incense on the altar of incense. Now, wait a second. What's wrong with that? He's going in to worship. He's going in to burn incense. Isn't that a good thing, to go to the temple of God? Yeah, unless you're breaking one of the commandments. And the Bible said that only the sons of Aaron, only the priests, were to enter the holy precincts of the temple and burn incense. He knew that. But Uzziah thought, all the other kings offer sacrifice. And that was true. The kings of the other nations could always act as priests, but not with Israel. With Israel, there was a special group that God had chosen as priests, and the sons of David were to be the kings. And Uzziah thought, well, the other nations do it. I should be able to do it. After all, everything else I've done has prospered. I can do this. But he knew what the word of God said. He was proud. Thought, why is there a place in the kingdom I can't go, only the priests can go? I'm the king. And he started to talk to himself and think, I want to go find out what it looks like in the holy place and in the inner sanctum. He entered the temple of the Lord to burn incense on the altar of incense. You know, that's the holy place of the temple. You all understand the layout, the architecture I'm talking about? Courtyard, you could go in there. Only the priests were to go into the holy place, and only the high priest was going to the Holy of Holies. He went into the holy place where only the priests were supposed to go. So Azariah, I'm in verse 17, the priest went after him. He thought, what are you doing? He grabbed a censer and walked off place. What are you doing? And this is, by the way, Solomon's temple. It's the big, glorious, beautiful building. And there were with him 80 priests of the Lord. 80 men stood up against the king, these priests. And they withstood the king. That could cost you your life. But they stood up against Uzziah and they said, it is not for you, Uzziah, to burn incense to the Lord, but for the priests, the sons of Aaron, who are consecrated to burn incense. Get out of the sanctuary, for you have trespassed. You shall not have honor from the Lord God. Uzziah is thinking, who do you think you are talking to me like that? Are you talking to me? So I'm the king. You're telling me I got to get out? This is my kingdom. Yeah, but you're not supposed to be in here. You're breaking God's law. And Uzziah, verse 19, became furious. He thought he was being spiritually, he had spiritual pride. And he had a censer in his hand to burn incense. And while he was angry with the priests, listen here, leprosy broke out on his forehead before the priests. Usually, you know, a skin rash kind of happens slowly. You start to notice a little bit. This thing just went boom. He broke out with leprosy. Leprosy is a type of sin, isn't it, in the Bible? While they were watching. And by the way, leprosy makes you unclean, and lepers cannot enter the temple. He broke out with leprosy in his forehead. And before the priests in the house of the Lord, beside the altar, the incense altar, and Azariah, the chief priest, and all the priests looked at him, and behold, on his forehead there was leprosy. They took the king manually, because nothing unclean was supposed to be in the holy place, and they grabbed the king, and they tossed him out, and the king himself was pretty scared. It says, indeed, he also hurried to get out, because the Lord had struck him. Now, you'll be happy to know that, as well as we can tell from the scriptures, Uzziah repented of his sin. He had to live out the rest of his reign in a separate, isolated house quarantine from the rest of the kingdom. His son did all the face-to-face business from then on. You'll remember that Isaiah begins his book in chapter 6 by saying, in the year that King Uzziah died, I saw the Lord. They had great respect for King Uzziah. He had done many good things, but this was a real blemish, literally, on his reign. And it came from where? Pride. He started thinking, priest can do it, I can do it. By the way, is there a risk that we might set aside the Word of God when it talks about how things should be done religiously today? Say, well, everyone else in the world does it this way and depart from the Word of God? Are we at risk for the same thing? Let me close with this. Never are you more like the devil than when you're proud. Pride is something we wrestle with every day. Every time you're selfish, you're putting yourself first. I wrestle with it. You wrestle with it. We all wrestle with it. There are two forces at war for your heart. Love and pride, selfishness, same thing. Jesus is love embodied. The devil is the embodiment of pride. Let me read a quote to you. This is from the book Christ Object Lessons, page 154. The evil that led to Peter's fall, that shut out the Pharisee from communion with God, is proving the ruin of thousands today. There is nothing so offensive to God or so dangerous to the human soul as pride and self-sufficiency. Of all sins, it is the most hopeless, the most incurable. Because pride will not repent, which is a prerequisite to forgiveness. So often we struggle with the same attitude as the Pharisee who went to the temple and said, I thank thee, Lord, I'm not as other men. We compare ourselves among ourselves and by ourselves because of our insecurity and our pride. And by the way, insecurity, people might think, oh, they're not proud, they're insecure. That's another form of pride when you really analyze it. But if we put on Christ, and the Bible says, Jesus has come to me, I am meek and lowly, and you will find rest. You know what that means? When you humble yourself, you find peace and rest. Proud people are troubled. They're not satisfied. Like Saul, they're plagued because they're worried about everybody else. Where when you humble yourself, you find this peace. He said, take my yoke upon you. Learn of me. You will find peace and rest. Happiness comes from putting God first. You know what the message is? Fear God, glory to Him. Give glory to Him. The devil wants us to take glory for ourselves. The devil wanted to be glorified. He said, Jesus, if you just worship me, our happiness is going to come from praising and glorifying God, friends. How many of you would like to have that peace that comes from just letting go of pride and living for His glory and praise? Amen? Bible says, humble yourself. You don't want God to humble you. You want to do it yourself. Amen? We choose to humble ourselves. And it says, if you do that, He will lift you up.
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2: Psalm 82, a psalm of Asaph. God standeth in the congregation of the mighty. He judgeth among the gods. How long will ye judge unjustly and accept the persons of the wicked? Selah. Defend the poor and fatherless. Do justice to the afflicted and needy. Deliver the poor and needy. Rid them out of the hand of the wicked. They know not, neither will they understand. They walk on in darkness. All the foundations of the earth are out of course.
3: 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But ye shall die like men and fall like one of the princes.
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5: The Lord is my shepherd, I shall not want. He maketh me to lie down in green pastures. He leadeth me beside the still waters. He restoreth my soul. He leadeth me in the paths of righteousness for his name's sake. Yea, though I walk through the valley of the shadow of death, I will fear no evil, for thou art with me. Thy rod and thy staff, they comfort me. Thou preparest a table before me in the presence of mine enemies. Thou anointest my head with oil, my cup runneth over. Surely goodness and mercy shall follow me all the days of my life, and I will dwell in the house of the Lord forever.
6: 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We are perplexed, but not in despair. Persecuted, but not forsaken. Cast down, but not destroyed.
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10: Now a look at your evening weather on Bakersfield Christian Talk Radio. Sunny today with a high near 99 and lows around 71. Mostly sunny tomorrow with a high of 95 and lows around 62. For your Sunday, sunny with a high near 89 and lows around 60. And for Monday, mostly sunny with a high near 90 and lows around 61. That's your evening weather on Bakersfield Christian Talk Radio.
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12: Today on The Voice of Prophecy, we're going to talk about what insists on exclusivity, why he demands that you only worship him. So, if Christianity has ever seemed a little too exclusive for you, you might want to catch this episode. We're going to look at some passages from the Bible, so if you have a Bible around the house somewhere, you might want to go and grab it, and I'll be right back.

0: Welcome to another edition of The Voice of Prophecy. I'm your host, Sean Boonstra, and today I'm going to be talking about the Ten Commandments. And of course, that's a topic that's always been a favorite for preachers who want their congregation to smarten up. And it's also a favorite topic for a lot of American Christians who are growing more and more concerned as they see public displays of the Ten Commandments being taken down from public places under pressure from different atheist groups or maybe even the ACLU. So I know there's no shortage of preachers on the radio dial talking about the Ten Commandments, or at least talking about these political scraps in the classroom or the courthouse. But today I want to do something just a little bit different. I want to look at reasons why the Ten Commandments actually make sense for a good life on a personal level. Today I want you to think about why you might consider making the Ten Commandments part of your life. So let's forget for a moment about trying to create an American theocracy or forcing other people to keep the Ten Commandments. What I'd like to do is have you consider why you might want to keep them, why you might want to make them a part of your life. I mean, let's just think about your own private life and ask why God gave us those Ten rules at all. I mean, are God's Ten Commandments just some arbitrary list of rules that God came up with to make our lives hard? Or is there actually some kind of benefit to keeping them? Is there some kind of logic to the Ten Commandments? And again, I want to be really clear that I'm not advocating for a theocracy. I might be a preacher, but I absolutely do not believe in the marriage of church and state. Apart from the Old Testament nation of Israel, the marriage of church and state has been an unmitigated disaster every time we've tried it. History books are full of horror stories from people who tried to legislate religious morality, tried to force it on other people. I mean, it gave us such marvelous developments as the stretching rack or burning people at the stake. So I want to be really clear. I'm not advocating that Christians take over secular government and force their whole world to be Christian, because honestly, forced religion isn't worth anything. I mean, you probably know the old poem, "A man convinced against his will is of the same opinion still." I mean, you can use coercion to force someone to behave a certain way, but unless they actually believe it, unless they actually want it, you haven't accomplished anything except making them resentful. If you have to force someone to worship God, that's not even worship. And I can promise you, biblically speaking, that God doesn't want involuntary worship, involuntary obedience. God's not interested in a coercive relationship, because that would just be, well, slavery. So I'm not going to talk about legislating morality. And we're not going to talk about whether or not the Ten Commandments should be hanging in a courthouse or a schoolroom, even though that could probably be a subject for another day, get into that whole debate. What I want to do today, though, is talk about why God wants you to make His moral law a part of your life. I want to talk about why you should give His 10 simple rules one more look. So today I'm going to begin right at the top, and we're going to look at number one, the commandment that says, "You shall have no other gods before me." Now, why does God ask for that? Does He ask for it because He's afraid of the competition? Is this because He's a God of force, a God who could only ever attract your attention by making worship compulsory? Or is it because He knows what would happen if you choose to worship something or somebody else? What's the reason for this commandment? Well, you can kind of find the answer in the book of Revelation, where you find this incredible scene in Revelation 4. There are heavenly beings worshiping God. And in the process of worship, they suddenly make this statement that gets right to the heart of why we worship the God of the Bible. Here it is now. It's found in Revelation 4, verse 8. Listen to this. It says, "The four living creatures, each having six wings, were full of eyes around and within. And they do not rest day or night, saying, 'Holy, holy, holy, Lord God Almighty, who was and is to come.'" Now, these living creatures describe God as the one who was and is to come. I mean, they're describing God as eternal, timeless, someone who exists outside the normal realm of our existence. And then over in the book of Isaiah chapter 6, you have this very similar scene where the angels speak in a way that's very similar. And they describe God there as someone whose glory fills the whole earth. So that means God is also part of our world. So to use the language of philosophers, God is both immanent and transcendent. He is both present here with us in this world, in His creation, but at the same time, He exists apart from His creation, completely independent of it. And that would mean that God is not a part, an integral part of His creation, like the pantheists would tell you. The pantheists say God is in the rocks and in the trees and in the birds, but the Bible teaches God is distinct from His creation. He stands above it. Now, of course, you can learn a lot about God by just observing the things He made, but the God of the Bible is not a pantheistic God. He is not in everything. He is not His creation. He stands apart from it. But at the same time, God is not an absentee landlord, like the deists would tell you, right? The deists say that God created this world and ran away from it, and He's out there somewhere ignoring us. The book of Isaiah says this earth is full of His glory. He didn't just start the planet spinning and then head for some other corner of the universe. He didn't leave us here to fend for ourselves. So these are two things we know about the nature of God. He is immanent here with us, and He's transcendent. He's outside of creation. But why should we worship Him? Well, if you go back to Isaiah 6, when Isaiah sees God sitting on His throne, he suddenly feels very, very small. He says, "Woe is me, I am undone. I am a man of unclean lips, for my eyes have seen the King, the Lord of hosts." Isaiah shows us that there's something about standing in the actual presence of God that creates this sharp contrast between who God is and who we are. You and I might be tempted to think we're the center of the universe, but the very small handful of people who have actually seen God's throne in vision suddenly feel very small in His presence. As they stand there, they have no question about whether or not God deserves to be worshipped. They can see it. But you and I haven't been there. We didn't have that vision. So we have to come to the same conclusion some other way. And in these two passages, Isaiah 6 and Revelation 4, there are some major clues that will help you piece the case together. Why does God want us to worship Him exclusively? Well, I'm going to take a short break, and as soon as I come back, we'll start to unpack what the Bible actually says about that. What does God say about why we should worship only Him? Stick with me. I'll be right back.
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0: Okay, we are back from the break. You are listening to The Voice of Prophecy. My name is Sean Boonstra, and today I'm tackling a question that honestly is too big for just one show. But that's what we do here at The Voice of Prophecy. We pick up these major, massive questions, and we never have time to explore them fully. But what I'm hoping is that we'll give you a place to start investigating these topics for yourself. And if you contact us, we'll give you the resources you need to keep studying further. The question that we're asking today is simple. Why does God say in the Ten Commandments, "You shall have no other gods before me"? And the really simple answer is, there are no other gods. And I know that's not the politically correct thing to say, but it is what the Bible teaches, and I'm a Bible teacher. It's kind of the whole point of the Bible. There is only one God. But why should you worship Him? Well, just before the break, we were looking at these two passages, Isaiah 6 and Revelation 4, passages that actually show us angels worshiping God. And right now I want to look at Revelation 4 because it actually gives us the reason we should worship God. Listen to this. This is Revelation 4 verse 9. It says, "Whenever the living creatures give glory and honor and thanks to Him who sits on the throne, who lives forever and ever, the 24 elders fall down before Him who sits on the throne and worship Him who lives forever and ever, and cast their crowns before the throne, saying," now listen to this carefully, we're in Revelation 4, verse 11, here's what they say, "You are worthy, O Lord, to receive glory and honor and power, for You created all things, and by Your will they exist and were created." See, the reason heaven worships God is because He's the source of our existence. He's the reason we're alive. He created everything, and everything continues to exist only because of Him. Paul reminds us in the book of Colossians that all things were created by Christ, and in Him all things consist. In other words, He made this world, and He holds it together. Every breath we take only happens because God exists. Another way to say it is, if God doesn't exist, then neither would you. And the living creatures who exist in God's presence give us as the reason they worship God. It's simple. God is the creator. God is the source of life. And that's the reason God's people were always told not to worship anything or anybody else. Because there is nothing else. There is nobody else who gives you life. I mean, listen to this statement in Jeremiah chapter 10, because this really says it all. This is Jeremiah 10 verse 11. "Thus you shall say to them, the gods that have not made the heavens and the earth shall perish from the earth and from under these heavens. He has made the earth by His power." You see, the reason we worship the God of the Bible is because there is no other God. If you go and make something else the center of your existence, the whole focal point of your personal universe, what you're doing is hitching your wagon to something that will never be able to pull you along. It's a little bit like eating empty calories. It's a little bit like hooking up to a life support system that isn't even plugged in. If you are separated from the One who made you, you are missing a key component of what it actually means to be human. You and I are made in the image of God. Now, of course, there are lots of voices here in the 21st century telling us that we shouldn't want a relationship with the God of the Bible. Why? Well, because God is awful, they say. We can't trust a God like that. I mean, take Richard Dawkins, right? He's a good example. Now, Dawkins, the poor guy, is probably every preacher's whipping boy. But to be fair, he did put his thoughts in print, and he sold a lot of copies, so it's fair to look at it. I want you to listen to how Richard Dawkins describes the God of the Bible, and this comes from his book, The God Delusion. Listen to this. He says, "The God of the Old Testament is arguably the most unpleasant character in all fiction." Now, I don't agree that it's fiction, but that's what Dawkins says. "The most unpleasant character in all fiction. Jealous and proud of it. A petty, unjust, unforgiving control freak. A vindictive, bloodthirsty, ethnic cleanser. A misogynistic, homophobic, racist, infanticidal, genocidal, filicidal, pestilential, megalomaniacal, sadomasochistic, capriciously malevolent bully." Now, when Dawkins put those words in print, that description of God, skeptics all over the world said, "Amen," or whatever the atheist equivalent of amen is. "Amen. That's our problem with God. We just don't like His character." But you know, Dawkins' assessment of God actually stands in stark contrast to the assessment of those who know God best. They say, "Holy, holy, holy is the Lord of hosts. The whole earth is full of His glory." So somewhere, there's been this disconnect between the skeptics and the prophets who knew God intimately. Somewhere, somebody's not getting something, or somebody's not telling the truth. I mean, after a few moments in the presence of God, Isaiah clearly understood that the biggest problem in this universe isn't the warped, twisted character of God. It's the warped, twisted character of the human race. Isaiah doesn't say in his description that God is unclean. Isaiah says, "I'm a man of unclean lips. I'm the one who's not clean. But then what about the way the Bible says that God's glory fills this earth? How do you reconcile that statement with the reality we live in? I mean, this world where we live is a place where children get abducted and people go hungry and women are raped and people are cruel. We live in a place where it's hard to imagine that this planet is supposedly full of the glory of God. It's hard for you and I to see what the angels are talking about. At least, until you read the whole Bible, which tells this story of a broken relationship, the story of a human race that dramatically damaged its connection with the Creator. The Bible teaches that the pain and suffering we see in this world isn't God's doing. It's the result of our free will. It's the result of our decision to worship something else, our decision to put ourselves on the throne. Now, that's the way Paul describes it in his letter to the Romans. It's in Romans 1 and verse 20. Paul says, "For since the creation of the world, his invisible attributes are clearly seen, being understood by the things that are made." In other words, you can look around and still see the fingerprints of God all over the place if you look. Right? Paul says you can find God by examining his creation. He's not in his creation. The creation isn't God, but you can find his fingerprints there. So he says, since the creation of the world, his invisible attributes are clearly seen, being understood by the things that are made, even his eternal power and Godhead, so that they are without excuse. Who's without excuse? Well, the skeptics are. Because if they're honest and they look around, you can see somebody put this place together. And he says this of those that claim there is no God. Verse 21 of Romans 1. Because although they knew God, they did not glorify him as God, nor were thankful, but became futile in their thoughts, and their foolish hearts were darkened. Professing to be wise, they became fools, and changed the glory of the incorruptible God into an image made like corruptible man. Now here's what Paul's saying. You and I started to worship creation instead of the Creator. We took our eyes off of God, we took away the worship that He deserves, and we started to worship the things God made. We exchanged God's glory for something else. And the heart-breaking mess we face on this planet every day is the result of us changing the arrangement. You and I are the ones who cut off the relationship. You and I are the ones who stormed out of the house. But the good news taught in the Bible is that in spite of the way we slighted God, God has refused to turn off the porch light. In spite of our rebellion, in spite of the outright hatred that we show for God, He still aches to have us come home. He still wants you to make Him the center of your existence. Why? Because you happen to be the center of His. God's heart is so wrapped up in you that God the Son actually became one of us for all time, and He gave His life to save you. And the book of Revelation teaches that God's plan is to eventually move to this world and live among us forever. It's remarkable. The arrangement was damaged by us. That's why we have the mess that we live in. God's glory hasn't changed one bit. Is He still worthy of our worship? Well, I've got to take another break, but don't go away, because when I come back, we'll bring this whole subject over home plate. I'll be right back.
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0: And welcome back to the show. You are listening to The Voice of Prophecy. We've been on the air since 1929, long before I was even born. My name is Sean Boonstra, and today I'm talking about why God is worthy of your worship. And the simple answer that we talked about in the beginning of the show today is that, well, there just is no other God. God is the reason for your existence. You were made in the image of God. And apart from Him, you'll never truly know what it means to be fully human. Because to be fully human means to have a connection with the One who made you in His image. Now, if you make something else the center of your existence, you will never be what God designed you to be. But in order for you to put God in His rightful place in your life, you're going to have to invest some time. You're going to have to discover the glory of God for yourself. You're going to have to understand why angels say the earth is full of His glory. You're going to have to discover why the people who wrote the Bible saw Him and felt small in His presence and recognized that He's worthy of worship. We have to go and find that information because right now, the way we see the world, the way we look at this disaster zone we live in, it doesn't seem like the earth is full of God's glory. You know, there's an old story in the book of Exodus. It's one of my favorites. Moses asks if he can see God's glory. And the details of that story in Exodus 33 actually give us some of the keys we need to understand why we should worship God. He asks to see God's glory. And here's how God answers Moses in Exodus chapter 33. This is verse 19. God says, "I will make all my goodness pass before you. And I will proclaim the name of the Lord before you. I will be gracious to whom I will be gracious, and I will have compassion on whom I will have compassion." God describes His glory as His goodness. And then He says that He will proclaim His name to Moses. Now, in Bible times, a name was not just a label. A name was a description of your character. You and I still say to this day that someone has a good name when they have a good character. God's glory is His name. God's glory is not just a shiny presence. God's glory is not just some big display of power. His name. God's glory is not just a

mercy for thousands, forgiving iniquity and transgression and sin. By no means clearing the guilty, visiting the iniquity of the fathers upon the children and the children's children to the third and fourth generation. Now, what did God just describe? He described his character. God's name is his character. God's glory is who he is. If you were to boil this description of God down to just two words, you might say God is merciful and just. That's who he is. And if you boil it down to just one word, the way the New Testament does, you might say God is love. Not a fluffy Hallmark love, but a real, authentic, self-sacrificing, merciful, and just love. You know, there was this one occasion when one of the disciples comes to Jesus and says, "Lord, show us the Father." You'll find it in John chapter 14. And Jesus says, "He who has seen me has seen the Father." In other words, Jesus is a hands-on, vivid description of what God is actually like. Jesus shows us the very character of God in flesh and blood, real physical terms. He's the embodiment of God. And the person of Jesus actually creates a problem for guys like Richard Dawkins. I mean, his critique was aimed at the God of the Old Testament, but you'll note that his critique is not actually aimed at Jesus. And the reason for that is simple. I mean, who hates Jesus? Nobody does. Even Christianity's harshest critics say that Jesus, if he existed, was a very good man. They like Jesus. But they don't like the God of the Old Testament. So somewhere there's been a disconnect. Somebody's not reading the whole book, because the Bible clearly teaches Jesus is the God of the Old Testament. He's the Redeemer of Isaiah 44, the Yahweh of hosts. Jesus is the presence that led the children of Israel through the desert. Paul writes that in his letter to the Corinthians. Jesus is the sacrificial lamb that gives his life for sinners. Jesus is the very embodiment of God. So if you're going to criticize the God of the Old Testament, you're going to have to reconcile your thinking with the character of Jesus, because Jesus is the truth of the matter. And you know, before this whole thing is over, before the world wraps up, the Bible says there are people who figure all of this out. In Revelation 14, they're described as people who have the name of God in their foreheads, the character of God in their minds, and they call the world to worship the God who made the heavens and the earth. And over in Revelation 15, this is what God's people say. This is the final decision of people who have gotten to know God. It says in Revelation 15, verse 3, "They sing the song of Moses, the servant of God, and the song of the Lamb, saying, 'Great and marvelous are your works, Lord God Almighty. Just and true are your ways, O King of the saints. Who shall not fear you, O Lord, and glorify your name, for you alone are holy.'" In other words, these people have come to the same conclusion as the angels. They've come to the conclusion that God has always been right, that he's everything he's ever claimed to be. These people worship God, they trust him, and they love him. And when this world finally wraps up, everything else that we worship is going to disappear. Because there only is the one God. There only ever has been the one God. And the reason God asks you to worship only him is because he can already see that last moment coming. He has this plan to remove pain and suffering and restore us to everything we used to be. He has a plan to remove the barrier we put up between us and him. But in order for God's plan to work for you, you're going to have to discover God's glory for yourself. You're going to have to get to know him. And I guess that starts with learning to trust God. And learning to trust him starts with an honest examination of his claims. It means ignoring what people say about God and looking at what he says about himself. And I think you're going to find the Bible a refreshingly honest book. It's anything but religious propaganda. I mean, God doesn't sugarcoat a thing. He shows us the way we really are. He shows pain and suffering the way it really is. And then he steps into the story himself and takes the brunt of it. He even allows us to murder his son. Look, let's be honest. I mean, everything else in this world keeps on coming up empty for you. You can worship power. You can worship your own ambition. You can worship your own wants. You can worship thousands of different things. But none of those things ever made you. None of those things love you. None of those things ever gave its life for you. And maybe you don't know where to

0: 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In just a moment, you're going to hear about the Discover Bible School, and that'll start you on the path of understanding the Bible for yourself. And honestly, we'll just give it to you if you ask for it. It's that important to us. But make yourself this promise. Don't refuse to worship God until you know for sure who He is. Until next time, I'm Sean Boonstra, and this has been The Voice of Prophecy.
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0: A listener writes, Gary, my boyfriend is significantly older than I am. Will this create problems for us if we get married?
1: A lot depends on how old you are. If you're 16 and he's 26, it has the potential of being a major problem because you're in two different worlds. But if you're 36 and he's 46, less potential for conflict because you're both in a similar stage of life. So for me, it's not the difference in age. It's whether you're talking about young age or whether you're talking about middle age or older age. Because at 16, you've got a lot of developing to do. High school, college perhaps, work. You're in a different world. A 16-year-old and a 26-year-old is in a totally different world. But a 36 and 46-year-old is in similar worlds. So to me, that's the issue.
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3: Welcome to our program, Portraits of God. I'm Dennis Farley. We're delighted to have you with us. Today, you're going to hear Pastor Bill Brace and Dr. Bob Hunsicker discuss important concepts of God which are portrayed in His Holy Word. 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
4: Thank you, Dennis. Appreciate that welcome that you give us again each week. And today, for our listeners, we're going to be sharing with you one of the most important principles of the Bible that, I would say more than any other concept, reveals the very essence of the character of God. And it is, as you might guess, the principle of love. Now, I know that before we've completed our study today, we will have a much deeper insight into the heart and mind of God. Now, it's true that the often quoted verse, God is love, from 1 John 4:19, has become, unfortunately, an overused and poorly understood cliché. But as we unfold the amazing depth of love which was demonstrated and revealed at Calvary, that you will come to appreciate God's love for you in a deeper and fuller dimension. The sacrifice of the Godhead at Calvary will consume our attention and be our study for eternity. So hopefully, we as Christians should never tire of studying this revelation of God.
5: Amen.
4: However, we should never think that we've exhausted all there is to know about it. Since we were children attending Sunday school or Sabbath school, we have sung that song, Jesus Loves Me. But are there aspects of this love which we have yet to explore and yet to understand? Well, I encourage our listeners to stay tuned and you'll see what there are. So I believe, Bill, that our listeners will learn some real fascinating things about love and actually about death today also.
5: Well, Bob, so many of us have become confused about true love that we might not recognize it if it hit us right in the face. And I think that's because our modern culture does present us with poor imitations of the love we're going to talk about today.
4: Very poor imitations.
5: That's for sure. We're just bombarded with those imitations via the media and books and magazines and just in culture around us. They are so superficial that when we make reference to the text you just quoted a moment ago, Bob, God is love, we can't even begin to comprehend, let alone experience, what's contained in that proclamation.
4: Yeah, that's very true.
5: To illustrate what I mean, on occasions, I like to share with audience a story which generates sometimes a chuckle or two. And maybe I've mentioned it before on one of our earlier broadcasts, but it's a story of a teenager who wanted to impress his girlfriend with the depth of his love for her. So he wrote her a little love note that went something like this. Samantha, I just wanted you to know how much I love you. Why, I'd swim the widest ocean for you. I'd cross the hottest desert for you. I'd climb the highest mountain for you. I'd go through the worst torture known to man for you. I love you, I love you, I love you. Signed, Love, Conrad. P.S. I'll be over to see you tonight if it doesn't rain.
4: And that wasn't you in a younger year, was it?
5: No, that wasn't.
4: All right,
5: no.
4: Just making sure. Well, I think you're right, though, Bill, that there's quite a contrast between that letter that Conrad wrote and the words of Scripture written in the Song of Solomon. And the Song of Solomon is that great love story between the king and his bride. The message of the Song of Solomon is really an illustration of the love between God and his church. But listen to this appeal by the bride to her lover in Song of Solomon chapter 8, verse 6. And I'll be reading from the New Living Translation. It says there, place me like a seal over your heart or like a seal on your arm. For love is as strong as death, and its jealousy is as enduring as the grave. Now, such love is rarely seen today.
5: And that's
4: true. Yeah, that's right. And it is certainly a contrast to the type of love that Hollywood presents to us. The love that is popular today in our culture is one that looks for prenuptial agreements, has a consuming focus upon only the physical relationship, and is really primarily self-centered and consumed with self-gratification. The concepts of love and death seem to be at war with one another. Commitment on wedding day only extends as long as the feelings last, which unfortunately frequently is not very long at all.
5: No, it's true.
4: However, in God's mind, His love is inseparably linked to His death on our behalf.
5: The love which Scripture, Bob, describes is rendered in the very next verse
4: right.
5: in the Song of Solomon, chapter 8, verse 7. It says there, "Many waters cannot quench love, nor will rivers overflow it. If a man were to give all the riches of his house for love, he would be utterly despised." In other words, and I like to use the word he there, some translations put it would be utterly despised, but I think it does refer to he. In other words, we would despise some mother who would sell her child for some agreed-upon price.
4: Right.
5: Now, there may be mothers tempted sometimes to do that on a weary day. Yeah, that's right. And if anyone trades love for something material, no matter how great the object, he really is worth despising. Unfortunately, today we see a great deal of people who qualify for despising. They exchange the love of a spouse for some other person or material possession, which means more to them than anything else in life, unfortunately. But Solomon reminds us that true love cannot have a price tag placed upon it. And that is the type of love we want to talk about today, a love which is as strong as death, the kind of love which God has for you and me, a love which never counts the cost.
4: I think that's an important point, Bill. And I think one of the great illustrations of that type of love that you just mentioned, that doesn't count the cost, comes in the life of Moses.
5: How very true, too, Bob.
4: Yeah, it's described for us in Exodus chapter 32. And I want to give a little background before I read that specific passage about Moses in Exodus 32. Now, the children of Israel had arrived at Mount Sinai shortly after they had left Egypt. And it was here that Moses received the Ten Commandments. However, while he was up in the mountain with God, the Israelites grew restless with his extended absence. He was up there for about 40 days. So, unfortunately, they made a golden calf and began to worship it, which I think certainly demonstrated their failure to understand the character of God in any significant degree. So God directed Moses to descend down the mountain and meet the rebellion head on. Now, Exodus 32 then describes the meeting or dialogue or confrontation Moses had with the people when he arrived down at the, we might say, base camp. Now, many of the Israelites, refusing God's love and forgiveness, unfortunately subsequently lost their lives. But Moses needed to have the surviving Israelites understand the enormous cost of their forgiveness. So listen to Exodus chapter 32, verses 30 through 32. It says there, "The next day Moses said to the people, quote, 'You have committed a great sin, but now I will go up to the Lord. Perhaps I can make atonement or obtain forgiveness for your sin.' So Moses went back to the Lord and said, 'Oh, what a great sin these people have committed. They've made themselves gods of gold, but now, please forgive their sin. But if not, then blot me out of the book which you have written.'" So I think, Bill, what we're seeing here is an amazing revelation of love on the part of Moses. He actually offered to give up his salvation, to have his name taken out of the book of life, if that would suffice to have the Israelites saved from the consequences of their unbelief and their insubordination. I wonder how many of us today understand, let alone possess, a love that deep for others. Would any of us feel so burdened about another person's salvation that we would be willing to give up our salvation for them?
5: Bob, to be honest with you, whenever I read that story or meditate upon it, I really feel like I'm on holy ground.
4: Yeah, that's the truth. That's absolutely true.
5: I'm just inspired to take off my sandals or shoes, as it were. The question you've asked is a very real one. Would I be willing to give up my salvation for another person? That's a heavy one.
4: Yeah,
5: that's a heavy one. And all I can say is, wow, I'm not sure that I would at this point in my Christian experience. But that same type of love is displayed in the life of the Apostle Paul when he wrote in Romans chapter 9, verses 2 and 3, and this is the New Living Translation. He said, "My heart is filled with bitter sorrow and unending grief for my people, my Jewish brothers and sisters. I would be willing to be forever cursed." The word there in Greek is anathema, which means cut off from Christ, if that would save. Well, when we think of these two men, Paul and Moses, what we're trying to suggest here is that these demonstrations of love are really a facsimile or a type of the love of God for you and me, which Jesus endured and experienced upon the cross of Calvary. They also reveal to us the true meaning of agape. And I could say, without hesitation, I think that most of our listeners have heard of that word agape, Bob. And as you know, it's a Greek word. Mm-hmm. And unlike the English language, which has only one word for love, like I try to demonstrate that by saying, you know, I love my wife and I love bananas, but doesn't mean it's the same thing.
4: Your wife hopes.
5: That's right, my wife hopes. So our word for love in English is just simply one word. But with the Greeks, they had several words, including words like phileo, which can be translated brotherly love, where we get our word for Philadelphia, the city of brotherly love. And then the word eros in Greek, which means a fleshly kind of love, where, incidentally, we get our word erotic. But the word the writers of the New Testament chose to describe the love of Calvary was agape, which meant an emptying of self, self-sacrifice, self-renouncing to the point of death. The death which the Bible describes as the second death, a term which I guess many Christians are not really familiar with, Bob.
4: That's right. I think that's true, Bill. The agape love of God, I think, is a foreign to many Christians' understanding and comprehension because of, to a large degree, Greek influence on Christianity. The Greeks believed the body was simply a prison for the soul. They believed the body to be evil. And when a person died, he was released from that evil of the body and went to a higher existence in his spirit or soul. Now, this belief is like the belief that all pagan religions maintain. Unfortunately, Christianity took on this erroneous concept during its development of a theology regarding what happens when you die. The Jews of Scripture knew nothing about this dualistic human nature. They were monistic, we might say, in their understanding of life and human nature. In other words, that our nature is just one thing. The Jews were influenced correctly by what Moses, under the influence of the Holy Spirit, had written in Genesis chapter 2:7 at creation. It says there, "And the Lord God formed man of the dust of the ground and breathed into his nostrils the breath of life, and man became a living soul or a living being." When there is a separation of the breath or spirit and the body, there's no longer life. The thought that when a person died, he goes immediately to heaven or hell and continues there in some state of existence or being or awareness is really foreign to the teaching of Scripture. Now, unfortunately, time doesn't really permit us to recite all the texts which deal with that misunderstanding, but I think in a later program we'll definitely be able to do that. But worst of all, such a misunderstanding wreaks havoc on the significance of the sacrifice of Jesus and on an understanding of agape. Unless we understand the state of man in death, we'll never come to fully appreciate the depth of God's love for us.
5: Well, worse yet, Bob, if we accept the popular belief of a continued life after death in some form or other, we'll be forced to conclude, and think about this, listener, that Moses and Paul, who offered to give up their eternity for their fellow Jews, had a greater love than Jesus himself demonstrated upon the cross of Calvary. Think it through. If Jesus simply went to heaven in his soul or spirit when he shouted, "It is finished," then where is the greatness of his sacrifice, especially in comparison to the love demonstrated in the offer of Moses and Paul? Follow that through to its logical conclusion, and you would have those two men showing a greater love than does God. And wouldn't we say that's really impossible? No, Jesus said, "If you've seen me, you've seen the Father." So in the sacrifice of Jesus, we see the sacrifice of God the Father as well. In the depth of Christ's love, we behold the depth of the Father's love for us. It is as strong as death, what the Bible would refer to, especially in the book of Revelation, as the second death. Let me read here Revelation 20, verses 11 through 14, which gives us this description of the second death. "Then I saw a great white throne, and him who was seated on it. Earth and sky fled from his presence, and there was no place for them. And I saw the dead, great and small, standing before the throne, and books were opened. Another book was opened, which is the book of life. The dead were judged according to what they had done, as recorded in the books. The sea gave up the dead that were in it, and death and Hades gave up the dead that were in them. And each person was judged according to what he had done. Then death and Hades were thrown into the lake of fire. The lake of fire is the second death."
4: Well, Bill, as that was kind of bringing out there, the second death is a separation from God. And in the death of Jesus on the cross, he experienced that type of death in our behalf. That's why he out, my God, why have you forsaken me? And incidentally, no, he didn't say, my God, why are you punishing me or torturing me?
5: We forget that sometimes.
4: Jesus experienced the enormity of separation from his Father, the equivalent of the second death, as he hung upon the cross. Now, if our understanding were that Jesus went immediately to heaven and stayed up in heaven for 3 days, we would conclude that Jesus, in a sense, was acting on the cross. What is the purpose of all his anguish, all his mental turmoil, especially as it's described in Psalms 22 and Psalm 69, if Jesus knows that the very moment he expires, he will be in the presence of his heavenly Father immediately? It's almost like he would be looking forward to his death rather than saying, why have you forsaken me? The death of Jesus on the cross saves none of us from dying what we can refer to as the first death, a death of old age or disease or accident. We see that all the time. Billions have died such a death since Christ's death on the cross. No, by contrast, what Jesus saves us from is the consequences of our sins, which is the second death.
5: Well, Bob, when the Apostle Paul wrote in Romans 6:23, the wages of sin is death, he wasn't talking, as you mentioned, about the death we die of old age or disease or illness. He echoed the explanation of God, really, in the Garden of Eden to Adam and Eve when he told them that if they disobeyed through unbelief, that very day dying, they would die. And I'm afraid, Bob, that many Christians, as you said earlier, have imbibed a teaching which really, the bottom line, is contrary to the gospel. Unfortunately, in so doing, they have unwittingly obscured the depth of the gospel's message, which is really a revelation of agape, demonstrating a love which is as strong as death, which is the death of what we would call eternal separation from God. So when the serpent, the devil in the Garden of Eden, told Eve that if she ate the fruit, she wouldn't die, and she believed him, she not only swallowed the apple or the fruit, she also swallowed a statement which was designed to set the stage for another lie or deception about God, which resulted in really a rather superficial understanding of God's love for the human race. In the popular teaching of death that many Christians have accepted, some without question whatsoever, by the way, the devil has done a great job in obscuring the Father's love for the human race. And that is a tragedy, as far as I'm concerned, of infinite proportions, because indeed it does obscure the amazing sacrifice of Jesus Christ upon Calvary's cross and the depth of that sacrifice.
4: Well, Bill, I think I'd like to refer our listeners to a text which I think can assist us in the thought that we're sharing today, and that's in Isaiah 53, which is a messianic prophecy which we could spend a study of for many years and never exhaust its depths of meaning.
5: How true.
4: But as we said earlier, it's part of what we will study regarding God's love Trinity. Listen to what verse 12 of Isaiah 53 says about Jesus. It says there, "Therefore I, speaking about God the Father, will divide him, Jesus, a portion with the great, and he shall divide the spoil with the strong, because he had poured out his soul unto death, and he was numbered with the transgressors, and he bare the sin of many, and he made intercession for the transgressor." Notice it doesn't say that Jesus gave his body unto death, but rather that he gave his very being or soul for our sins. He poured out his soul unto death. The root meaning of the Hebrew word, quotes, poured out, can also be translated to bear, to become naked, or to be destitute. So when Jesus poured out his soul, he left nothing in reserve. He didn't hang on to anything. There was nothing left of himself. If he had done so, he had not died the equivalent of the second death, it would never have been a full revelation of God's agape love. So no, by contrast, he gave himself completely and with nothing in reserve, and I think that defines for us, sacrificing without anything in reserve gives us the true meaning of love.
5: Well, that's a good example, a great one, Bob. I guess the devil's great lie in the Garden of Eden has implications that many of us think about all that often. Mm-hmm. The devil was not only insinuating with Eve that God was withholding something good from them, and that he was jealously holding on to a level of being he didn't want to share with them or didn't want them to possess, he was also setting the stage for a superficial or subsequent superficiality of understanding of God's love. In other words, the devil was setting the groundwork for a misunderstanding of the beauty of the character of God, that God in actuality was, as God has wanted us to know, that he was self-serving and and self-centered in his life. Or I should say the devil wanted us to think that he was self-serving and self-centered in his life and in his love, and not truly a self-emptying, self-sacrificing kind of being. And if we accept the lie of the devil, the issue and the great controversy between Satan and God can never fully be resolved. And I think that's a very important issue.
4: That's very important.
5: Yes, if one does not fully understand the depth of God's love, it doesn't suggest, and we're not suggesting, that a person can't be saved in what may not be a real deep understanding of the great sacrifice of Jesus upon the cross. However, to cling to such a belief has ramifications which continue, I do believe, to delay the end of the great conflict and the great controversy between God and Satan. Because there are two things that such a superficiality fosters. It will foster a Christian experience which is self-serving, such as a person's attitude which is articulated when he or she says, "There's nothing more important to me than my own salvation." And when you think about that, such a thought is really, at bottom, not a reflection of the love of Christ poured out in his death upon the cross. I wouldn't say it's contrary or antithetical to the love of God, but it's surely hardly an imitation of it or a reflection of it either. And secondly, if you wing your way to heaven the moment you die, and if that were true of Jesus as he cried out, "It is finished," you never have fully answered the lie that Satan began in heaven and then spread to this world, that really God is all about himself. When God says he is a God of love, well, the devil would say that's not really true.
4: Yeah. But I want to go back to that scriptural quote from the Song of Solomon where we read, quote, "Love is as strong as death." That statement was an inspired statement, and it's a statement of truth. It's a statement that describes the love of God for his church, for the world, and even for his enemies. As you, listener, contemplate that love for you, does it convince you that God loves you? What else could God do in order to win your confidence to himself? Isaac Watts, the great English hymn writer of the late 16th and early 17th century, wrote a number of hymns which have inspired many individuals to a commitment to Christ. I think one of the most powerful ones, Bill, of his in the minds of both of us is the hymn, "When I Survey the Wondrous Cross."
5: Amen.
4: I just want to recite a couple of the verses there before we close off today. Now, I want to encourage our listeners to listen closely and let its message move you as it does us. And here it is. "When I survey the wondrous cross on which the Prince of Glory died, my richest gain I count but loss, and pour contempt on all my pride. See, from his head, his hands, his feet, sorrow and love flow mingled down. Did e'er such love and sorrow meet, or thorns compose so rich a crown? Since I, who was undone and lost, have pardoned through his name and word, forbid it then that I should boast, save in the cross of Christ my Lord. Were the whole realm of nature mine, that were a tribute far too small. Love so amazing, so divine, demands my life, my soul, my all." So we hope that today, if you haven't accepted Christ into your life, that you will do it in this way today.

0: Those words will encourage you to accept Christ into your life, and that you'll be assured of the promise of Jesus, "Whoever comes to me, I will never turn away." And if by contrast you're already a Christian, we hope that today's program has given you a deeper love for God than ever before. So if you'd like to chat with us some more, we want to invite you to stay with us and contact us. We appreciate your questions. I want you to listen to Dennis in just a moment, and he'll tell you how that can be done. And we always appreciate your comments and your questions and your insights also.
1: 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And we would be delighted to send that to you free of charge. So just listen to Dennis, and he'll tell you how you can contact us. Thanks so much for listening to us today. We hope that we've shared some insights with you about the love of God through the cross of Calvary that have stimulated your thinking and will give you pause to reflect about how much God loves you. Thanks again. God bless. Have a good week.
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3: 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If you'd like to write, it's Portraits of God, P.O. Box 127, Norwood, Massachusetts. That's P.O. 127, Norwood, Massachusetts, 02062. I'm Dennis Farley. Thank you for listening, and be sure to tune in again next week for another segment of Portraits.

0: Jesus offers me abundant life. It's a promise. You might be wondering, so how come I don't have it yet? The promises are predicated upon admissions of need and cooperative effort. If you're wondering where your abundant life is, stay tuned. We're going to explore that on this edition of Daughters of Promise. I'm Christine Wurtzen. Abundant life is only available as I recognize the ways I'm currently clinging to thoughts, beliefs, and practices which lead to spiritual death, not life. That principle is foundational for me if I seek to understand Jesus' words in the scripture where he said, "For judgment I came into this world, that those who do not see may see, and those who think they see may become blind." Thinking I have no need of Jesus will blind me to him because Satan will cooperate with my arrogance and set up strongholds in each place I repeatedly declare that I have no need. Each of us probably knows the saying, each man has his blind spots. Well, what characterizes a blind spot? Any place where a person fails to admit they're blind. They cannot see their need and are defensive about their deception. Now, they may be eloquent, humanly speaking, in their defense of their blind spot. Any of us who have tried to argue with someone in the area of their blindness knows the utter frustration of going round and round and getting nowhere. That's because it's man-made logic and it's an iron grid, and that is only defeated with the sword of the Spirit tearing down the stronghold of deceptive thoughts. When the sun rises, I remember that I am a child in the kingdom. No matter my age, I cannot enjoy abundant life without humbly asking my Father for anything I need. For Daughters of Promise, I'm Christine Wurtzen.
1: Psalm 125.
2: They that trust in the Lord shall be as Mount Zion, which cannot be removed, but abideth forever. As the mountains are round about Jerusalem, so the Lord is round about his people, from henceforth even forever. For the rod of the wicked shall not rest upon the lot of the righteous, lest the righteous put forth their hands unto iniquity. Do good, O Lord, unto those that be good, and to them that are upright in their hearts. As for such as turn aside unto their crooked ways, the Lord shall lead them forth with the workers of iniquity, but peace shall be upon Israel.
3: And when he was entered into a ship, his disciples followed him. And behold, there arose a great tempest in the sea, insomuch that the ship was covered with the waves. But he was asleep. And his disciples came to him, and awoke him, saying, "Lord, save us, we perish." And he saith unto them, "Why are ye fearful, O ye of little faith?" Then he arose and rebuked the winds and the sea, and there was a great calm. But the men marveled, saying, "What manner of man is this, that even the winds and the sea obey him? Blessed are the poor in spirit, for theirs is the kingdom of heaven."
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imagine being set adrift down here in these shark-infested waters in the pitch darkness of night with the thunder crashing, the lightning flashing, and no sign of likely survival. Join us today as we hear Neil Watt's incredible story of survival and the amazing way that God heard his prayers and assisted Neil in surviving and in making his way to the beach.

0: Neil, this beach has special significance to you, doesn't it?
1: Certainly does, Gary. As I sit here today and think back to exactly 11 years ago since I arrived first on this beach in the middle of the night, and just looking out over the ocean, thinking back as to what happened that night, it brings back lots of memories. I'm so glad I'm alive to tell the story, though. Yeah. Let me perhaps first go back to the beginning of the story when I was in Espirito Santo, ready to take the flight down to Port Vila. It was a fine evening and the sun had just set, and I was waiting for the flight and just thought it would be a routine flight of about 1 hour. I had, by the way, left my wife at Santo, which was unusual. She would normally only come if I was with her. And looking back now, of course, I'm so glad that that happened. I praise God that she wasn't with me on that flight. But we eventually boarded the plane. I had hurt my back a few days before, and that had been very frustrating for me. But that night, because of my bad back, when I entered the rear of the plane where the door was, instead of going right down to the front, where I normally would have sat, always used to sit down the front, I just went straight to the seat across from the door and sat down, tightened my seatbelt up as tight as I could to support my bad back. On the seat where my wife would normally sit, I put my computer and settled back for the flight.
0: Now, the other passengers, who was with you on the flight?
1: There was 12 people on the flight, the pilot and his engineer and 10 passengers. Two of the passengers were from Perth. They sat right in front of me, Dr. Nicole Leakes and Tim Herford, her husband. And I was sitting, as I said before, just straight opposite the door. Just behind me was a man from Vanuatu, Wesley Rasu, and there were other passengers in front of us. And the flight took off, and it was smooth for the first half of the flight, I guess. And then it began to get rough, and a lot of turbulence. It was stormy weather outside. I could see lightning flashing and see the rain beating on the windows, and the plane was going from side to side, up and down. In fact, I remember thinking to myself, when I get back to Port Vila, I'll tell my friend who was waiting for me at the airport that this was the roughest flight I'd ever had. Little did I know what was going to happen in the next few hours. So it got rougher and rougher and more turbulence, and eventually we began to feel a bit apprehensive because we were overdue. I looked at my watch, 10 minutes overdue, and a little while later, 15 minutes overdue. Tim and Nicole in front of me were also looking at their watches, and the passengers began to sense an unease, and I began to feel that, well, maybe we're going to crash, there's something wrong here. And I remember just praying to the Lord that, Lord, if you want to save me, you can do that. If it's not your will, or if I die tonight, I'm ready, but please look after my wife, Joy. And I just sat back and tried to wait and see what would happen. It wasn't long after that the pilot had been turning from side to side, and we knew that something was wrong, he was lost perhaps, but he revved up the engines really, really hard, full power, full throttle. And I thought that maybe he had been coming down to land and was a little bit low and needed some extra lift, or otherwise, perhaps he saw a mountain in front of him and was trying to get out of the way. I wasn't sure what it was. But I just sat there praying and wondering what was happening. And then he cut the engines and it went dead silent. And about 2 seconds later, there was this great thump and bang. We were thrown forward in our seats. Fortunately, I wasn't injured, although later on I found I had a small crack in one of my ribs, but that wasn't too significant. But immediately, and this is what shocked me, and it was an awful experience, it's like a nightmare. I can still see it. The door between the cabin where we were just burst open, and water poured up the aisle. And within a few seconds, it was up to my knee.
2: And I thought the first impression was the noise was, we were in the forest. It was a tree. And eventually I could hear the rushing waves coming through the plane, you know, even sitting from the back seat. My mind actually sort of left me a little bit, and eventually I came back to my sense and I knew what was happening in the water, realizing that the plane was actually beneath the water.
1: I struggled with my seatbelt while I was doing that. Tim Herford and his wife went across the door. They opened the door and jumped out. Wesley Rasu jumped out into the water as well. And then I think I was next. And I dived into the water, and it was dark, it was stormy, the rain was pouring down, and the waves were quite rough. And then people began to get out behind me as well, a couple more. And eight of us eventually got out into the water. Four people never came out of the plane. But in this chaos, it was just very wild. There were people yelling out and screaming, as you can imagine, the wind and the rain. It was just chaotic. It was a real nightmare experience, I can tell you.
2: It was dark, it was gloomy, it was dark. There was the wave, you could feel the wave sort of raging, and you know, the feeling wasn't really too good. And that's the first encounter that, wow, it's not only the plane crash, but the weather was terrible.
1: I decided to get up onto the wing because the plane was half under the water at this stage, so the wing was down almost at water level. And so I called out to those near the door still to try and get some life jackets. Now, I think it was Wesley Rasu that was able to put his arm in and get one. Another one floated out, and I think that was about all. So two people in the end had life jackets.
0: Two out of the eight.
1: Two out of the eight. There were two men who didn't come near us. They were at the other end of the plane. They went to the tail end, and somehow when we called out, let's stay together, they didn't come to us. I'm not sure what happened. I think one of the men couldn't swim. I was told that later on. But six of us were together, and I remember thinking that this is really drastic situation. We might die tonight. And so I cried out as loud as I could over the wind, and those two, to the people in the darkness, I couldn't see them then. And I said, look, we're in trouble here. I'm a pastor. I'd like to pray for us. Is that okay? And people called out, yes, please. So I lifted my head above the waves as much as I could and cried out as loud as I could and just prayed a simple prayer that God would hear us and give us the strength and courage to keep going and hopefully reach shore and safety. Then the plane began to sink. And it went down very quickly in about 3 minutes. It was an eerie sight, I can tell you, as I imagine it now and can think of it, just going down below the dark water, the lights still inside, and then the little red light on the back of the tail just spinning and going down into the darkness, realising that there were four people, including the pilot, still on board. There was no one to tell us what to do, no flight attendant to say anything. Only two people had life jackets, and it was a pretty desperate situation. In fact, I had to help Wesley get his life jacket on because it wasn't working properly, and I had to blow it up for him because it wouldn't inflate and it wouldn't strap up properly, so even one of the two life jackets wasn't a real good one. So Nicole and Tim and myself, we were without life jackets. We decided just to keep close to Wesley. He was the one that had a light on his life jacket. The other man had a whistle but no light. So we just had this little glow that went around a few metres, and we tried to keep as close to that as we could. And we started swimming slowly toward Port Vila.
2: The waves are raging, the wind is blowing, the rain is falling, and it's very hard to actually try to force yourself against the current. One of the worst thing was that you couldn't see anything. There is no star, there is no moon, there is no light where you can see, and even it's just darkness. It's just about 2 meters where you couldn't see anybody. It was gloomy dark. But from my heart, I knew that we were going somewhere. We're going to be reaching a land. If not, there will be a daylight break somewhere where it'll give us more hope. And having a team swimming together, that is a strength to the whole thing. That's the comfort, that's the strength, that's the encouragement that actually keeps you going.
1: It seemed at first that we'd probably get picked up. Someone would surely come and look for us. And so I remember thinking to myself, well, let's not go too fast at this stage. Let's try and keep our energy a little bit as the six of us swam off, because I thought, well, they'll come and find us eventually. Just try and keep alive till then. But, of course, no one came the whole evening. And unfortunately, after about an hour or so, one of our number, a gentleman from England, a British anthropologist, who I think had been injured in the crash, he drifted off into the darkness. He called out once to his friend, who was the other man with the life jacket, but I don't think he could hear him. And I called out to him, said, don't panic, try and just keep afloat. You've got as much chance as the rest of us of being picked up. Well, that was the last we saw of him, unfortunately. We kept swimming and eventually getting tighter and tighter. We were getting stung on our legs. I don't know what they were, some kind of stingers. We were covered in fuel from the plane, which incidentally later on took all my skin off, just peeled off a few days later to burn my skin. But I remember thinking about sharks. You know, I don't know if you've ever swum at night in the dark and you've got things stinging your legs and you wonder what might take your toes next. And I remember thinking that, well, there might be sharks here. And I was just about to call out to the others and say something about, I hope there's no sharks here. And I fortunately didn't say anything. But you know what? The Lord must have taken that from me, because for the rest of the night, I never even thought of sharks. Looking back now, I'm just so so pleased, so grateful to God that that happened, because I would have panicked. That would have made the situation even worse. But the fact that I never even thought of them again was just a wonderful thing.
2: Neil said, well, you know, we are in a situation that is pretty hard, and there is a heaven. And there is a God. If you believe in God, we have to make a prayer. You know, let's make a prayer. And that was very encouraging to me. That's very encouraging, because in a rage of, you know, waves and darkness and gloomy weather, that sort of word gives me the encouragement, gives me the passion to feel positive about myself and know that there was someone that is close to me, which, you know, I thank God about that. That was, you know, God's grace.
0: So Neil, at this stage, how long had you been in the water?
1: Probably about 4 hours approximately, Gary. And by that stage, I had swallowed a lot of salt water. My tongue and my lips were just swollen, and I was feeling really weak and cramping all over. I really wondered whether I could make it. Every now and then, there'd be a squall of heavy rain, which was a blessing, because I could open my mouth and just let some fresh water onto my tongue, and That was something that I look forward to, the next rain squall. But I swam on, I guess, for another half hour. I was getting weaker and my arms were aching, my legs were cramping. And I lay on my back for a few moments just to rest my shoulders and arms, not wanting to drift away too much from where the others were and the little light on the life jacket. And as I lay on my back, I was thinking, should I just give up now? I know, you know, God doesn't always answer prayer the way we would like. Doesn't matter who you are, people still die. God has his reasons, but I wasn't afraid to die, and I had the assurance of salvation. I knew that the next moment, if I died, I'd open my eyes and see Jesus coming, and that was to me a tremendous comfort, to know that I could go through this experience and not be afraid of death. And I thank God for that. But I lay on my back and was just wondering, should I keep trying, because the lights are still miles away? I probably won't make it. Should I just dive under now and give up? I was exhausted. And just as I was lying there on my back, looking up above me, for the first and only time in the night, the clouds just parted. And there right above me, for about 10 seconds or less, was a bright star. And in that condition I was in, I just took that as a sign that God was giving me, that I've not forgotten you. You know, I know your situation. I can still see you. You might be in the dark, but you're not alone. And that was a wonderful experience. It gave me courage. It enabled me to keep going. And I remember saying, Lord, if you've still got a work for me to do, let me get to shore and give me the words to speak and loosen my tongue that I might be able to praise you more. Help me to think of my family and to express my love to them more. And, you know, you make certain resolutions when you think you might be able to come out of a very desperate situation. And so that gave me fresh courage to swim on. We kept swimming on and, you know, you're tempted to still get discouraged because it still seemed that we weren't going anywhere. And I remember thinking of the story of Jonah. You know, the story in the Old Testament of Jonah, who was swallowed by a big fish, and there in the belly of this fish he cried out to the Lord, and he said, in my distress I called to the Lord and he answered me. From the depths of the grave I called for help and you listened to my cry. And I think just quoting that text and being reminded of how Jonah was saved, it gave me courage again to keep going, despite the cramps and the tiredness and the thirst and everything else that was going on. I said, I've got to make it. And I said, Lord, if you've got a work for me to do, let me get to shore soon. And it wasn't long after that, and I guess by then we'd been swimming maybe 5 hours. We noticed that we'd just come into a bay. We could just see a silhouette of a peninsula on either side. And on one side we saw a bright light. On the other side we saw a small flickering light. And it was hard to tell which was the closest. But we had to make a decision of which way to go. It was then that I just prayed to God and I said, Lord, you can see where we are. You know what the best way to go is. Please help us to come to a consensus to know which way to turn. And praise God, when we talked about it, we all said, yes, let's go for the smaller light.
2: When Pastor Neil prayed in the ocean, I could feel the courage and the confidence rising from within me. That despite all the gloomy, the weather, you know, the things that you couldn't see, but surely there is a God that's able to take us through. And that brought confidence to me. And even the team, even those who don't believe, that's amazing. That is amazing.
1: And so we began to swim toward this light. And I don't know how long it took, probably about another hour before we saw a white beam across the, or greyish, I guess it was, in the semi-darkness. And we saw that was a beach. And so we knew we were headed and for the shore and almost there. After a while, we got closer to the beach and I was able to actually feel a reef. And as I put my hand on the reef and just sat on it for a moment to rest, both my legs really cramped up. And it was just agony. I was in tears. It was just so painful. And I thought then how if that had happened just a few minutes before in the deep, I would not have made it. I would have been so close but never made it. So I thank God that I was able to keep going till then. And after that, I got off the reef and we were able to come across quite smooth reef. Actually, I'd feared that maybe I'd be cut to pieces and stand on a stonefish and get poisoned, but I thought, well, it doesn't matter, I'm going to be alive and I don't care if I'm bandaged from head to foot. So we eventually made it to shore. We were collapsed on the beach. It was just exhausting. We just couldn't stand up for a few minutes. Finally, we stood up. We got called to each other together. We put our arms around each other and I just prayed a prayer of thanks that God got us to shore. And I thanked him too that we'd come to this place, which was obviously the closest. I found out later that if we'd gone to the other light, it would have taken us to a place called Devil's Point.
3: Oh, what a sinister name. It's
1: very sinister. And strong currents, sharks, rough sea, sharp coral. And we were just so fortunate that God led us to this place.

Father in heaven, we thank you so much for the gift of life. And Wesley and I and others who were fortunate to survive this experience, we are so grateful. We don't know why we were saved and others not, but we do thank you for this privilege. And today we just remember those who lost their lives and their families, who may even yet still be mourning. And we commit them to you today. In Jesus' name, amen.

Now, while we rejoice in God's deliverance of Neil Watts and the other four survivors of this dreadful accident, some may reasonably think, well, that's great. This man and four others survived this dreadful accident against incredible odds. So praying must have worked for them. But what about the other seven passengers and not the others as well? This raises the question of unanswered prayer. Why does God seem to answer some prayers and not others? Well, could the answer be this? God does hear all our prayers. He does answer them all. He answers all genuine prayers. It's just a matter of how God answers our prayers. God answers our prayers in one of three ways. One, yes, right now. Two, yes, but not right now. Wait a while. And three, no, it's not what's best for you. We all have our own ideas about what's best for us. But there's one major difference between our perspective and God's. He knows what the future holds. But there's one major difference between our perspective and God's. He knows what the future holds, and we do not.

0: we don't always understand the situation or see the big picture. It's no coincidence that the Bible invites us to call God our Father. We don't always understand what our Heavenly Father is doing, and He doesn't always give us the reason for His actions and decisions. So we must trust Him based on the knowledge that He loves us and will only do what's best for us. God sees the big picture, the end from the beginning. He sees the future and knows what's best for us. Therefore, out of love, He might often say no. We can't always understand why God says no, but we must trust His wisdom and love. God's knowledge of us and of this world enables Him to see what is best for us. His wisdom and knowledge allows Him to give what He knows is best for us and to give it in the best way and at the best time. We learn this from Romans chapter 8 and verse 28, which says, "And we know that all things work together for good to those who love God, to those who are called according to His purpose." I hope this program has shown you that prayer can be one of the most powerful and most positive experiences in life, even when we don't immediately get what we want. Remember this, God is only ever a prayer away. No matter where you are, no matter what your circumstances, no matter what your condition, no matter how distant you feel from Him, irrespective of how unworthy you might feel, God is only a prayer away from you. He will hear and He will answer.
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1: If you've enjoyed our visit to beautiful Vanuatu and our reflections on prayer and what it means to communicate with God, then be sure to join us again next week when we will share another of life's journeys together. Until then, let's pray to the God in heaven who does hear and answer our prayers. Dear Heavenly Father, we thank You that we can come to You in prayer. We are grateful that You give us the privilege of being able to talk to You as a friend, and that we can send up our requests to You at any time and in any place. Thank You for hearing and answering our prayers. And even though You don't always answer our prayers exactly as we wish, help us to trust You and to remember that You love us and will always do what is best for us. We want to keep in constant touch with You through prayer. Please teach us how to pray more effectively, and we ask this in Jesus' name. Amen.

0: What shaped our Earth? A lot of time or a lot of water? These are the two primary interpretations of the rock layers and fossils. One view points to slow, gradual processes over millions of years. The other says that a lot of water, a global flood, rapidly laid down the rock layers and fossils. Now, this global flood and events afterward are responsible for the features we see today. The first view, the slow one, came about because people ignored God's word. But the Bible gives us the true history of the world. It was written by the eyewitness to all history. We should look to God's word, and it's confirmed by science.
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2: Welcome to Your Bible and You, a radio journey through God's Word. I'm Dwight Lanehoff.
3: And I'm Rick Grieve.
2: Hey, thanks folks for joining us today. Hope you have your Bibles ready. Let's begin our study with prayer. Pastor Rick?
3: Lord, thank you for the opportunity to study your Word today and to just be blessed and benefited by it. We know that as we've turned to you in times past, you have provided a rich insight and blessing because your Spirit attends with us during these times. And so we pray that you would bless Dwight, myself, our listeners, that together we would be able to draw closer to you and understand your word more clearly. And we thank you for your Spirit being with us now. In Jesus' name, amen.
2: Now, folks, we're in Galatians chapter 3 today. The first two chapters were, again, Paul trying to deal with attacks on his own credibility as a church leader and as a theologian. He's writing to the churches in Galatia. That's today, I suppose, part of Asia Minor or Turkey. And it wasn't to a specific church, but it was a whole area there. And I'm sure it was frustrating to him, Rick, that he had to keep going over some of the same things he had faced in Greece and the other Mediterranean areas. But there was a concerted effort to really attack his credibility, and he had to deal with it. He didn't want to, but he had to. And so that's what he did. And he talked about, even as he leads up to one of the subjects that he's trying to deal with, that one of the great leaders of the church, even at that time, Peter, he right. had to correct, and that Peter accepted his correction. And he's kind of telling that story, I believe, to show that he had credibility, not just from himself, but from the Christian leaders in Jerusalem.
3: Mm-hmm.
2: And so they were dealing with, one of the things they were dealing with this issue of many of the Christians had a Jewish background. And some of the Jewish people were saying to the Gentiles, no, you have to follow some of the same rules and regulations that we did as a prelude to your Christian faith. Mm-hmm. And Paul is saying, you know, we can skip that step if you want to. And I think that's where we're finding ourselves here in Galatians chapter 3.
3: He's really trying to clarify salvation and where Jesus comes in and how he fits into this whole yeah. picture.
2: And we mustn't forget that when he uses the term gospel, that is what we're familiar with, but it literally meant good news. And he's emphasizing the good news part. Mm-hmm. By the way, something we can learn as Christians, if what we're teaching isn't really good news, maybe we need to reevaluate.
3: Okay, Galatians 3:1, it says, "You foolish Galatians." Uh-huh. Boy, he's very direct, isn't
2: yes, he? Yes,
3: he is. "Who has bewitched you? Before your very eyes, Jesus Christ was clearly portrayed as crucified. I would like to learn just one thing from you. Did you receive the Spirit by observing the law or by believing what you had heard? Are you so foolish? After beginning with the Spirit, are you now trying to attain your goals by human effort? Have you suffered so much for nothing, if it really was for nothing? Does God give you His Spirit and work miracles among you because you observe the law, or because you believe what you heard?"
2: He's saying, don't take a step backwards. And that's what they were doing. Now, this area of the world was fascinated by magic. We might call it black magic. So he's using some terminology here. He says, you know, this is very bewitching to you. This is very attractive to you. Mm-hmm. But he is really concerned about these false teachers' arguments. I was thinking about this, Rick, when I've had people say, you know, I was watching television the other day, or I went to a camp meeting and I heard this speaker or that, and it was just, the man is brilliant. Well, I tried not to disagree too strongly with them, but sometimes we are fascinated just by style, or we're fascinated by someone who can whip out a bunch of Bible text at us
3: and stack them up
2: with or without context. Mm-hmm. And that sounds like a great brilliance, and it may be just a technique. And he's saying, there's these arguments which seem to have fascinated you. They shouldn't have fascinated you, folks. Mm-hmm. It's a step backwards. That's what Paul is saying here.
3: It's interesting, too, Dwight, that he really emphasizes the power of God's Spirit here.
2: Yes.
3: And the Holy Spirit is something that each of us needs to rely on and be open to in guiding and directing in our lives, mm-hmm. and in what we believe and what we share with others.
2: And it is possible that some of the people that are reading this letter that he's writing had actually been in Jerusalem when Pentecost happened. The Holy Spirit had come down in this fantastic, spectacular way. Mm-hmm. But now they had reverted to do this, don't do that, what about this rule, what about that regulation, and then trying to not only do it themselves, but imposing it upon new believers.
3: Sounds like a familiar theme that Paul has wrestled with.
2: Yeah.
3: In Galatians 3:6, it says, consider Abraham. He believed God, and it was credited to him as righteousness. Understand, then, that those who believe are children of Abraham. The Scripture foresaw that God would justify the Gentiles by faith and announce the gospel in advance to Abraham. All nations will be blessed through you. So those who have faith are blessed along with Abraham, the man of faith.
2: It seems as if his logic is this. Abraham was not an Israelite because he hadn't been born yet. Jacob. And yet he was by faith credited to be righteousness. So he said, faith isn't something new. Before there was any Ten Commandment law, before there were a lot of rules and rituals, Abraham, the great man of faith, was being justified before God and accepted as righteous. So why can't you?
3: Yeah, is it any different for us even today that our righteousness is really filthy rags? Unless we are credited with the righteousness of Christ, we have none of our own. And so it was the same with Abraham. It was the same with Paul in his day. And it's the same with us as well.
2: There is something in human nature that wants to do. Give me credit for what I'm doing.
3: Mm-hmm.
2: And we're shocked when things happen to us. We say, wait a minute, I go to church, I pay tithe, I go to prayer meeting, Lord, why are these things happening to me? Mm-hmm. And we're really saying, we've done all these things, we've paid our dues, therefore you should build this big wall around us and protect us.
3: Mm-hmm. Mm-hmm.
2: And God is maybe indicating you're missing some points here.
3: His ways are much bigger than our ways. Well, let's look at verse 10. It says, all who rely on observing the law are under a curse. For it is written, cursed is everyone who does not continue to do everything written in the book of the law.
2: And the implication is, you probably can't.
3: No, absolutely, you can't. He says, clearly, no one is justified before God by the law, because the righteous will live by faith. The law is not based on faith. On the contrary, the man who does these things will live by them. Christ redeemed us from the curse of the law by becoming a curse for us.
2: Mm-hmm.
3: For it is written, cursed is everyone who is hung on a tree. He redeemed us in order that the blessing given to Abraham might come to the Gentiles through Christ Jesus, so that by faith we might receive the promise of the Spirit.
2: Now, Rick, some people are going to read this, and they're going to say, well, wait a minute, does this mean that the Ten Commandments, which are part of the law in the first five books of the Bible, are somehow no longer valid, and that we don't have to pay attention to that. But he'll come to that, folks. We can hang in there. Paul is very logical, very reasonable, and he knows how people will swing the pendulum the other way.
3: Sure.
2: And he'll deal with it.
3: Mm-hmm.
2: I was reading just this morning about Martin Luther back in the 16th century, and how that, you know, he was so concerned about doing right, and what if he was more concerned about what he may have done that was wrong, and he kept going to his own pastor, his father confessor, his priest, and he would confess every little thing, and finally the man was frustrated, and he said, Martin, come back when you've committed some real sins. And he was just looking for a gracious God, and he felt God was so much concerned about all these little things that he was or wasn't doing, until finally he had this kind of vision and revelation. They're justified by faith. Mm-hmm. We live by faith, mm-hmm. not all these things that I'm having to do and wanting to do. And his motivations became changed.
3: He was feeling the weight and the burden of the curse of the law.
2: Yeah,
3: as Paul is talking about here, and I wonder if any of our listeners have struggled with that. I know each one of us at times we see our performance, and we measure that against the perfection that we think is necessary.
2: I'll do better next time. I'll never do that again.
3: Yes. Those are phrases that are familiar to any of us who are sinners. And I'm thankful that we live by faith. And it doesn't do away with the law, mm-hmm. but it just puts law in a different light, in a different perspective for us, where we see it as a blessing to delight to do the things that God has asked us to do because we love Him.
2: And there is no question that the power of God's Holy Spirit can give us the power to overcome wrongdoing and sin in our lives. Mm-hmm. But it has to be from that, not screwing up our courage and saying, okay, I promise I'll never do that again.
3: Mm-hmm. Mm-hmm. Well, the next section talks about the promise. Galatians 3:15, brothers, let me take an example from everyday life. Just as no one can set aside or add to a human covenant that has been duly established, so it is in this case. The promises were spoken to Abraham and to his seed. Scripture does not say, and to seeds, meaning many people, but, and to your seed, meaning one person, who is Christ. What I mean is this. The law introduced 430 years later does not set aside the covenant previously established by God, and thus do away with the promise. For if the inheritance depends on the law, then it no longer depends on a promise. But God, in His grace, gave it to Abraham through a promise.
2: Now, he's going to solve the problem of why the law was given then. But the issue, and the primary issue, was, I've made this promise, and God is constant.
3: Mm-hmm.
2: You know, sure, 430 years, that's a long time, but it's it's not a long time in God's sight.
3: Right.
2: And the plan was still in effect.
3: Well, verse 19, it says, what then was the purpose of the law? It was added because of transgressions, until the seed to whom the promise referred had come. The law was put into effect through angels by a mediator. A mediator, however, does not represent just one party, but God is one. Is the law therefore opposed to the promises of God? Absolutely not.
2: Mm.
3: For if a law had been given that could impart life, then righteousness would certainly have come by the law. But the Scripture declares that the whole world is a prisoner of sin, so that what was promised, being given through faith in Jesus Christ, might be given to those who believe.
2: It's still this business of belief and faith and trust.
3: Mm-hmm.
2: All right? Now, the next few verses are going to be good, because he's going to give some answers here and some balance to it.
3: Before this faith came, we were held prisoners by the law, locked up until faith should be revealed. So the law was put in charge to lead us to Christ, that we might be justified by faith. Now that faith has come, we are no longer under the supervision of the law.
2: You know, that phrase there, the supervision of the law, it's like the supervisor or supervision given by a tutor, a nanny, a teacher to a young child. We no longer need that kind of supervision when we have matured. Now, it doesn't do with age when it comes down to our relationship with God. But do we really, folks, have to keep referencing when temptation comes to us, when a decision has to be made? Do we say, well, wait a minute, let me check and see if it's okay to do this or if it's not okay to do that? Instead, our hearts need to be filled with who Christ is and what type of lives we should live, and then we'll do right things for the right reason, not because it's listed somewhere as being okay or not okay.
3: It's interesting. I have a teenage son, and he's just been learning to drive.
2: Yeah.
3: And of course, when he got his learner's permit, he had to take a written test.
2: Yeah.
3: And of course, he learned a whole, a lot about traffic laws. He'd been riding in our car for 15, 16 years. And, now that he's driven a little bit, it seems that he's a little bit more aware and natural with the whole driving experience. And I think, Dwight, sometimes, when we're coming to Christ and we're learning about his word, we're perhaps introduced to the Ten Commandments and how a Christian should live. In some ways, those things can kind of keep us kind of stiff and locked up a little bit.
2: Yeah.
3: It doesn't feel natural. And yet, as we begin to walk with the Lord and we begin to understand His grace and how His Spirit can lead us and guide us, it becomes a little more natural for us to sense when His Spirit is directing and guiding and speaking to us and giving us direction, so that we don't have to stay in that early phase, but we can mature and continue to grow. It doesn't mean that we have it all figured out yet.
2: No.
3: But it just means that it doesn't feel as rigid. And the Spirit can give us some growth opportunities as we go along.
2: If you've just tuned in, you're listening to Your Bible and You. I'm Dwight Lainhoff, along with Rick Grieve. We're in the book of Galatians, just finishing up chapter 3, which Paul is trying to give a balance here of maturity in faith and the guidance, the tutelage of his law. And the good news is that, while the law doesn't give specifics on every single aspect of life, as the principles of God come into our hearts, and as it even said in the among the prophets in the Old Testament, when it's written on our hearts, then we can fit it into every situation. You can find a teenage legalist that says, why, it doesn't say anything in the Bible about going to see this type of movie or this type of entertainment, or should I smoke this or not that? All of that. But what is the principle that is given there? Actually, Jesus had to point out to the religious leaders of his day that they had gotten so caught up in trying to use God's law as reference for every single thing, literally, that they were missing the great spirit of how life should be lived under God's guidance. And he said, yeah, I know you've been told this of old, but, here's what I'm telling you. And it wasn't a contradiction of things. It was actually a fulfillment and an expansion of what had been given beforehand. And he was saying, it's time you grew up spiritually and begin to look at what needs to be done.
3: When we accept that we are justified by faith as we walk the Christian life, that really can make a huge difference in how we relate to the things that God has recorded in His Word. That prior to that experience of coming to the Lord may have looked like something that was binding and as
2: restrictive.
3: A burden and restrictive, exactly. And being justified by faith, then we begin to walk by faith, and God's Spirit can guide and direct us so that our perspective on certain things that God has asked us to do, we see that as a blessing, and as something that is freeing, even though it may be a boundary, it's for our good. It's a blessing, and
2: it's
3: it
2: for
3: keeps
2: our protection.
3: Us, keeps us safe.
2: Starting in verse 26 and completing this chapter, he is really giving a reassurance, but he's also dealing with a certain thing here, that there were those who said, because of my lineage, because of my heritage, I'm a child of God. Automatically, it's in my DNA.
3: Yeah.
2: But he's describing something a little bit different here, starting in verse 26.
3: You are all sons of God through faith in Christ Jesus.
2: So it's not DNA or genealogy. It's through faith in Jesus Christ.
3: So, yeah, that's right. Verse 27, he uses all again. He says, for all of you who were baptized into Christ have clothed yourself with Christ.
2: Mm-hmm.
3: There is neither Jew nor Greek, slave nor free, male nor female, for you are all one in Christ Jesus.
2: Mm-hmm.
3: If you belong to Christ, then you are Abraham's seed and heirs according to the promise.
2: This has become a very impacting couple of verses here, even in today's discussion about faith and about what God has expected of us. But it was really even more impacting if we understand the context of to whom it was written and what society was like. Mm-hmm. Because in Roman society, a young man coming of age, he laid aside the dress, the robe of his childhood, and he puts on a new manly toga, in the Roman society. And it represented his move into adult citizenship. And Paul is saying it's the same thing. You move and put off the old clothes of the law and are putting on Christ's robe of righteousness. And then this whole business here of how it's breaking down the barriers that were happening. You know, some Jewish males actually greeted each new day by praying, Lord, I thank you that I'm not a Gentile, a slave, or a woman. And here we find out that Paul in Christianity is enhancing the role of women and different stratas of society that had been arbitrarily put up in the Roman Empire.
3: Mm-hmm.
2: And so he's saying, look, your faith in Christ has actually transcended all these differences, and it makes all believers one in Christ. And can you imagine, we're going to come across this later on in the writings of St. Paul, but can you imagine what it was like? Here was a person that was a master, and he's sitting in church next to a slave.
3: Mm-hmm.
2: You see, an entirely different status, educationally, how they were raised, financially, all that stuff. And now, with the role of women that was several pegs down in that society, he's also saying, don't you realize that that's done away with? What a and in some people's minds, what a shocking thing to say today.
3: Yes, whatever is dividing or creating systems even today,
2: yes,
3: finds a lot of a really essential truth in these verses that Paul has shared with us. You know, I don't know what the what each of our listeners is dealing with, how they might feel like they are being discriminated against, or what in society that they're having to deal with. But here we find that with Christ, we are all one, and we can all be a part of his family. We can all be sons and daughters of God through faith in Christ Jesus.
2: He actually expands this whole illustration of the family of God in chapter 4 of Galatians, in verse 1 there, in which he goes into greater detail of using this illustration.
3: Yes, let's read that. This will be interesting. It says, what I am saying is that as long as the heir is a child, he is no different from a slave, although he owns the whole estate. He is subject to guardians and trustees until the time set by his father. So also, when we were children, we were in slavery under the basic principles of the world. But when the time had fully come, God sent his son, born of a woman, born under law, to redeem those under law, that we might receive the full rights of sons. Because you are sons, God sent the Spirit of his Son into our hearts, the Spirit who calls out, Abba, Father. So you are no longer a slave, but a son. And since you are a son, God has made you also an heir.
2: You know, this is interesting, Rick. Under Roman law, an adopted child was guaranteed all the legal rights of his father's property, even if he had been a slave before he was adopted into the family. He wasn't a second-class son. He was equal to all.

0: all the other sons, biologically or adopted, in the family there.
1: Mm.
0: And so that was a known reference, and he's applying this to our spiritual lives too. Yes, you were a Jew. You could trace your lineage back generations, maybe to Abraham. But look, someone who is adopted into the family of God, whatever your background, you're a barbarian, you're a Gentile, you're a slave, you're a woman, whatever it was, you were accepted with equal rights and opportunities, mm-hmm. as any other member of God's family.
1: And interesting that we are now under the guardianship of the Spirit of His Son,
0: mm-hmm.
1: Jesus, who has come into our hearts. And so it doesn't mean that Christians live recklessly and without any restraint.
0: No.
1: Because the Spirit of God has been placed within us, and we walk in the Spirit as sons and daughters of God and heirs of the kingdom. What an incredible position.
0: Yes.
1: of high regard God has given us through Christ. Is it something that we have earned, or do we deserve it? Were we born into it? Paul says all of that's really done away with, and we come in and we are part of this spiritual family because of Jesus Christ and through faith in Him.
0: And it was hard for some of his readers, from his listeners, to understand this. Yes, it was difficult for those of a Jewish background who wanted to believe that their specialness as a long history of relationship with God made them special even now. And it was hard for those who didn't have that heritage to be a feeling of acceptedness by God, because mm-hmm. they didn't have this long history. Often I've had people talk to me and say, well, you know, I didn't grow up in the church, or I didn't grow up as a Christian. And they kind of feel this is somehow putting them at risk or at a disadvantage.
1: Class.
0: Yeah.
1: Mm-hmm.
0: But in fact, it isn't. And that kind of welcoming acceptance, regardless of all that, bringing us all together, or that's the way it should be, is something very much a part of the emphasis here. Paul's going to talk about that some more as we continue on in the book of Galatians next time. But I hope you've enjoyed studying the Bible with us today, and we'd certainly like to hear your comments, your prayer requests. You can send them to Your Bible, Post Office Box 33082, Knoxville, Tennessee, 37930. 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And maybe you have friends or family that would like to listen, but they can't hear this program locally. Well, Your Bible and You can be heard online at www.radiodwight.com. Well, until we meet again at the same time, I'm Dwight Lainhoff, reminding you that we don't live by bread alone, but by every word that proceeds from the mouth of God.

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1: The Lord reigneth. He is clothed with majesty. The Lord is clothed with strength, wherewith he hath girded himself. The world also is established that it cannot be moved. Thy throne is established of old. Thou art from everlasting. The flood

0: on high is mightier than the noise of many waters, yea, than the mighty waves of the sea. Thy testimonies are very sure. Holiness becometh thine house, O Lord, forever.
1: Seeing then that we have a great high priest that is passed into the heavens, Jesus, the Son of God, let us hold fast our profession. For we have not an high priest which cannot be touched with the feeling of our infirmities, but was in all points tempted like as we are, yet without sin.
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3: 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Sunny today with a high near 99 and lows around 71. Mostly sunny tomorrow with a high of 95 and lows around 62. For your Sunday, sunny with a high near 89 and lows around 60. And for Monday, mostly sunny with a high near 90 and lows around 61. That's your evening weather on Bakersfield Christian Talk Radio.
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6: The commandment says in Exodus 20, verse 4 and 5, "You shall not make for yourself a carved image or any likeness of anything that is heaven above or that's in earth beneath." The Bible then describes the command not to bow down to those images by saying, that's in the water under the earth, "You shall not bow down to them nor serve them, for I, the Lord your God, am a jealous God." So the Bible is clear that images should never play a part in religious worship because they become reverenced and take the reverence that belongs to God alone. They take the worship that belongs to God alone. In Babylon, images were used. Dr. Edward Goodnow, professor of religion at Harvard University, in his book Religious Tradition and Myth, page 56 and 57, describes how images came into the Christian church out of Rome. This renowned Harvard University professor says, "The church, that is the Roman church, did everything it could to stamp out such pagan rites, but had to capitulate." What's capitulate mean? Give in or compromise and allow the rites to continue with only the name of the local deity. What's a deity? That's what? God changed to some Christian saint's name. Do you see what this esteemed professor at Harvard University says? He says the church growing out of Rome in those early centuries actually compromised to allow the rites of paganism to continue, but only the local god's name was changed. In other words, you have this local god that the pagans have. You change its name and make it a saint, bring that God into the church, and you just rename the image as it comes into the church. Will Durant, famous historian, wrote a book called The Age of Faith, page 7045 and 746, says, "The Christian calendar of saints replaced the Roman fasti, or the Roman gods. Ancient divinities dear to the people were allowed to revive under the names of Christian saints." That's Babylon. The Babylonians had their gods and goddesses. The pagan Romans had their gods and goddesses. When the pagans were coming into the Christian church, early Christian leaders, according to these historical references, compromised and simply renamed the deities of paganism into the Christian names of the saints. Here is the continuation of this statement, and it's remarkable. gradually the tenderest features of Astarte and Cybele and Artemis and Diana. These were all female pagan goddesses, and Isis were gathered together in the worship of Mary. So Will Durant points out that exactly what history said would take place, and exactly as prophecy predicted it, it occurred. Paganism and Christianity began to unite. Cardinal Newman, famed Roman cardinal, in his book Development of Christian Doctrine, page 372, makes this statement. And I would like to compliment the cardinal for making this statement. He is so honest. He described exactly what happened. And he said, confiding then in the power of Christianity to resist the infection of evil and to transmute the instruments and appendages of demon worship to an evangelical use, the rulers of the church, now this is the Catholic cardinal speaking, from early times were prepared, should occasion arise, to adopt, imitate, or sanction the existing rites, that's the pagan rites, and customs of the populace. Do you see what he's saying? He's saying, look, when the church reached out to the pagan, the cardinal says, the church recognized that it would not reach a lot of pagans unless it adopted. So you take the names of the pagan gods and you drop them. You bring the images of the paganism into the church. You rename those images into the names of saints, and you accept the pagan idea of the immortal soul that these saints live on, and you bring that into the church, and you rename this under the guise of Christianity. Ladies and gentlemen, Babylonian principles flooded into the church. If I asked the average person, what is this an image of? They would say, Peter, St. Peter in St. Peter's Cathedral. But if I asked, why is this on the head of St. Peter? This is the sun. This image was the image of Jupiter. And the statue's image was copied from one of Jupiter. Even to the extent of the sun god on its head, Jupiter was the chief of all the Roman gods. But the pagans coming into the church would be much more comfortable if they looked at a god, Jupiter. Yes, compromises were made. And pagan practices flooded into the church. And if you look at the toes of Jupiter, they have been kissed off down through the centuries, so they are now smooth. Images brought into the church have replaced the direct worship of Jesus Christ our Lord. And so, the Bible says, Jesus says, come to me directly. There is one mediator between God and man, the man, Jesus Christ. Two systems, Revelation chapter 12, the bride of Christ. Revelation 17, the fallen church system that sits on seven hills, clothed in purple and scarlet with false doctrine. The Bible is plain. Babylon would be the center of false teachings about death. Where the Bible teaches that death is but a sleep, and the Bible teaches that men and women who die in Christ rest until the resurrection. Babylon believed in the idea that the soul was immortal. Because it believed that, it went on to worship gods and goddesses. Let's look at what Babylon believed. Ezekiel chapter 8, verse 13 and 14, Ezekiel the prophet comes to the temple there at the temple there in Israel. And Ezekiel says, he, God said to me, turn again, and you'll see greater abominations that they are doing. What are these abominations? So he brought me to the door of the north gate of the Lord's house. Now here's something going on in the temple in Israel. What is going on? How did the Jews drift away from true biblical values and religion? He says, to my dismay, women were sitting and weeping for Tammuz. So these women were in the temple of the Lord, in the Jewish temple. They were weeping for Tammuz. Who was Tammuz? Well, Tammuz was the god of the resurrection. In other words, these Jewish women had accepted the Babylonian idea that Tammuz, the god of the resurrection, had died. They believed that's why the crops were wilting under the hot sun, and that only as Tammuz came back would the crops be restored again. So they were worshiping the Babylonian god of the resurrection because they believed in the idea of the immortal soul of this god. All of this, the Bible says, the idea of the immortal soul, the idea that those that lived on in some form of saints could bless your life now, all of this, coming from the streams of Babylon, would sweep into the church again. The Bible says, Ecclesiastes 9, verse 5, let's read it together. For the living know that they will what? Die, but the dead know what? Nothing. And they have no more reward, for the memory of them is forgotten. So the Bible says that when you die, you do not know what? Anything. So there is no immortal soul that leaves the body at death. Therefore, the idea of the worship of the saints is a carryover from Babylon based on the concept of the immortal soul. The Bible says, Psalm 115, verse 17, let's read it together. The dead do not praise the Lord, nor any that go down into silence. So if they die and they're sleeping, waiting for the glorious day that Jesus Christ will come, then the doctrine of immortality, the immortality of the soul, is not found in the Bible. And if they are sleeping, there's no need to worship those saints that do not exist as immortal souls, but righteous men and women through the ages rest until the resurrection of our Lord and Savior Jesus Christ. Where did this doctrine of the immortal soul come from? Here is a sermon by Amos Phelps. Is man by nature immortal? And he describes it accurately. This doctrine of the immortal soul can be traced through the muddy channels of a corrupted Christianity, a perverted Judaism, a pagan philosophy, a superstitious idolatry, to the great instigator of mischief in the Garden of Eden. The Protestants borrowed it, that is the doctrine of the soul's immortality, from the Catholics. The Catholics from the Pharisees. He goes on, the Pharisees from the pagans from the old serpent who first preached the doctrine amid the lowly bowels of paradise to an audience all too willing to hear and heed the new and fascinating theology, you shall not surely die. Who was the first one to proclaim natural immortality that said you wouldn't die? Who was the first one to do that? Where did he do it? In the garden of what? Eden. And the Bible says, John 8, verse 44, that the devil is a liar from the beginning. Babylon. Doctrines of paganism that would come into the church. A human leader rather than Jesus. Human tradition rather than the Word of God. Images that would come into the church as worshipped in temples. Pagan doctrines would flood into the church. The idea that the soul was immortal, that paves the way for the mind to accept spiritualism and paves the way to worship saints in images and give them the homage that belongs to Jesus Christ alone. The devil deceived Eve back there in the Garden of Eden. And in modern churches, he is passing around his wine cup to the great mother church clothed in purple and scarlet that sits on the seven hills. And as she passes around her wine cup, many of her churches, Protestant churches that came out of her, are drinking that wine cup and are being deceived and accepting the pagan doctrine of the immortality of the human soul. The early church clearly identified the doctrine of the soul's natural immortality as coming directly from the evil one, the lie that he told in the Garden of Eden. You see, the doctrine of immortality of the soul was the concept of the Babylonians. They believed that the immortal soul left the body at death. They believed that the immortal soul lived on. It was the concept of those Babylonians. Therefore, the Babylonians established a system of gods and goddesses worshiping the spirits of those who supposedly lived on. And the Bible says, Christ and Christ alone is worthy of all of our worship and all of our homage and all of our praise. Jesus teaches that death is but a sleep. When he talks about his own friend Lazarus, he says, our friend Lazarus sleeps, and I go that I may wake him out of sleep. Our dead loved ones sleep. They rest. They don't know the sorrow, the heartache, the disappointment of the earth. They rest until Jesus comes again. And Jesus says, let not your heart be troubled. You believe in God, believe also in me. In my Father's house are many mansions. I will come again. Why would he need to come again if when we died, the soul went to heaven immediately? We rest until Jesus comes. But Babylon has its wine cup and millions have been deceived. Now, Babylon was the center of sun worship. Let's go back to ancient Babylon and discover it as the center of sun worship. Ezekiel chapter 8, verse 16. So he brought me into the inner court of the Lord's house, Now notice Ezekiel the prophet says, I'm in the inner court of the Lord's house. I'm inside the temple of God, there at the door of the temple of the Lord, between the porch and the altar. This is the temple of the Lord. The Jews had drifted away from God. They had accepted Babylonian practices in their religious practice. What were they doing? How strongly did Babylon influence even the Jewish faith in the Old Testament? Here it is. There were about 25 men with their backs toward the temple of the Lord. Their faces, where were their faces? Toward the what? East. What were they doing? Worshipping the sun toward the east. Here you have in the temple of God such a Babylonian influence that even those were in God's temple there in Israel were worshipping the sun toward the east. God called them back from the created sun to worshipping the creator of the sun. He called them back from sun worship, and Ezekiel the prophet spoke to them in powerful terms, and he said to them, Ezekiel 20 verse 12, reading it together, "Moreover, I also gave them my Sabbaths to be a sign between me and them."

0: that they might know that I am the Lord who sanctifies them. God's Sabbath was a sign at a time of sun worship. So Babylonian worship, what would happen in the Christian church? Sun worship would come in those early centuries. Compromises would be made by early Christian leaders out of Rome. The sun day, the day of the sun, the object of the pagans' worship, Sunday would come into the Christian church, the sign of his creative authority, the sign of his creative power, the sign that he made us and fashioned us. That sign given in the Ten Commandments where God says, remember the Sabbath, that sign would be substitute, cast aside in a compromised measure as paganism and Christianity would shake hands there. Sun worship would creep into the Christian church from the channels of Babylon. Worship of Nature, Volume 1, page 529, James G. Frazier says, in ancient Babylonia, the sun was worshipped from immemorial antiquity. So sun worship was part of the Babylonian culture. That would then be part of spiritual Babylon. It would be part of understanding the mystery of Babylon the Great. Let's look again at Sunday and its influence in the Christian church. In the book, The Two Babylons, page 105 by Alexander Hislop, Hislop says, to conciliate the pagans. What does that mean? It means to accommodate the pagans to nominal Christianity. Rome, pursuing its usual policy, took measures to get the Christian and pagan festivals, that's the Christian Sunday and pagan Sunday, to merge them, to amalgamate them, to make them one day, the day of the sun, to get paganism and Christianity, now far sunk in idolatry, in this as in so many other things, Christianity and paganism would do what, everybody? Shake hands. So you see two systems, one based on man, one based on God, one based on the traditions of men, one based on the Word of God, one with images and idols in its services, one worshiping Jesus directly, one with a human head, a human man as a leader, one with Jesus Christ as the leader, one that accepts the immortality of the soul and worships saints through the images, one that believes that death is but a sleep and men and women who love Jesus, the righteous, will sleep until the resurrection when Jesus comes. One that has come through the muddy channels of a corrupt Christianity, a compromising Christianity, and emphasizes worship on sun or the sun day. The other that keeps the sign of Jesus Christ and the true Bible Sabbath. The woman in white in Revelation 12, the woman in scarlet in Revelation 17 represent these two systems in the early days of Christianity. There would be compromises in the Christian church. In the early days of Christianity, tradition would substitute for the Word of God, and practices not found in the Bible would come into the church. Dr. Edwin Hiscox, an outstanding Baptist scholar, Dr. Hiscox wrote the Baptist Manual, and he gave a lecture on November 13, 1893 to a large group of Baptist ministers, and he really shook them up. Here's what the author of the Baptist Manual said very openly. He said, what a pity that it, Sunday, comes branded with the mark of paganism and christened with the name of the sun god. Now he's speaking to Baptist ministers and he's telling about the origin of Sunday. Then adopted and sanctioned by the papal apostasy and bequeathed as a sacred legacy to Protestantism. He said, what a pity that Sunday comes through those channels. God is leading us from the wine cup of false doctrine of Babylon back to the pure truth of his word. What do you say tonight? Amen. God is leading us back to his word, back to his truth. The Bible says, sanctify them through thy word. Thy word is truth. In the last days, the Babylon of confusion. Daniel 7, verse 25. Daniel predicts that a power would rise that would try to change the very law of God. That law written with his own finger on tables of stone, never to be eradicated. That law that says, remember the Sabbath day to keep it holy. Two systems, Revelation 12, the bride of Christ, faithful to Christ. Revelation 17, the scarlet woman with a wine cup of false doctrine that comes in through ancient Babylonian sources. The Bible predicted that the Sabbath would be changed as church and state united in those early centuries. Here is an amazing statement. It comes from the Catechism Explained, page 89, from the Roman canon, Caferta. Now, this statement is so honest. I appreciate appreciate so much the honesty of the Roman church in acknowledging in its own canon what happened. It says, the Sabbath was what? Saturday, not Sunday. The church altered the observance of Sabbath to the observance of Sunday. Protestants must be rather puzzled by the keeping of Sunday when God distinctly said, keep holy the Sabbath day. So the church says, look, we change the Sabbath from Saturday to Sunday, and we have that authority. Do you believe anybody has the authority to change the Word of God?
1: No.
0: Do you believe anybody has the authority to change the commandments written with God's own finger?
1: No.
0: Not at all. But notice what this statement says. Protestants must be puzzled by the keeping of Sunday when God distinctly said keeping holy the Sabbath day. And indeed, many Protestants are puzzled because they see clearly what the Bible says. Notice as this Catholic canon goes on, the word Sunday does not come anywhere in the Bible. So without knowing it, they, the Protestants, are obeying the authority of the Catholic Church. So the Roman Church says, look, we change the Sabbath from Saturday to Sunday. They openly, honestly acknowledge that. Then they say, you Protestants, when you keep Sunday, since there's no command in the Bible to do it, you really are doing it based on acknowledging the authority of the church. Do you see how religion has become a babble of confusion today? Do you see how religion has accepted the wine cup of Babylon of false doctrine today? God is leading us back to His Word, back to His truth. Here is a quote from A Course in Religion for Catholic High Schools and Academies, page 89. The Benzinger brothers published the book, 1936, and paragraph 1, the renowned Reverend John Lau. He says, if we consult the Bible only, we should still have to keep holy the Sabbath day, that is Saturday, with the Jews instead of Sunday. Now look what he's saying. He's so honest. This is a book, high school course book in Catholic high schools. It says, if you want to go by the Bible only, you ought to be keeping Sabbath, that is, keeping Saturday. Then he says, as he goes on, the church changed the day. Now here's what the issues are. The characteristics of spiritual Babylon are plain. Spiritual Babylon is a man-made system based on compromise and based on tradition. Spiritual Babylon is a man-made system centered in idolatry and centered in sun worship. Spiritual Babylon is a man-made system of gods and goddesses focused on the immortality of the soul. So when we say in Revelation, God's word says that the woman would ride upon the scarlet-colored beast, she would have written on her forehead, Mystery Babylon the Great. What does that mean? It means a system that is man-made, a system that is compromised Bible truth, a system that has introduced traditions of men rather than the Word of God, a system centered in idolatry that has images, a system that would have sun worship, a man-made system that would have the immortality of the soul as part of its central doctrine. In contrast to that, there would be the characteristics of Christ's church in Revelation 12. What would that be? A divinely inspired church based on the Word of God. That's what I want this evening. What about you? A system based on what? God's Word. Secondly, Revelation 12 would be a divinely established church centered in Jesus. That's what I want, don't you? A faith that is centered in Jesus Christ, not worshiping through images, worshiping their Creator on His special day, the Sabbath, not the day of the sun. And it would be a divinely established church focused on the coming of Christ and the resurrection of the dead. So we should look for an Adventist, Sabbath-keeping people that love Jesus, that recognize that war and sickness and suffering will be over soon, that worship Jesus in harmony with His commandment that said, remember the Sabbath day to keep it holy, that worship Christ as our great high priest, that accept the sacrifice of Christ on the cross, that believe salvation is genuinely, totally, authentically through faith and not man-made. We should look for a faith solidly based in God's Word. In the Catholic Mirror, December 23rd, 1893, Cardinal Gibbons made this statement. And I agree with the Cardinal. He's right on target. He says, reason and sense demand the acceptance of one or the other of these alternatives, either Protestantism and the keeping holy of Saturday, or Catholicity and the keeping holy of Sunday. Compromise is impossible. Do you see what the Cardinal says? He's or Catholic.

There is a mighty cry in the last days. And he cried mightily with a loud voice, saying, Babylon is fallen, is fallen. God says, religious systems of confusion, the great mother church with all of her daughter churches is fallen. Jesus says, any church based on a man-made system, any church with images, any church with the idea of the immortal soul, any church with the idea of sun worship, Sunday worship that's come in, Jesus says, Babylon is fallen, is fallen. Then he says, I heard a voice from heaven saying, come out of her, my people. Where are most of God's people today? In Babylon. Thousands, millions of them. He calls them my people. They're wonderful people. Of every religious creed, of every religious denomination. I know that many of you tonight, watching via satellite, 3ABN Hope Channel, watching in homes here in Orlando, maybe you have never understood these truths before. And tonight, when you see that Jesus has a system, a divinely established people rooted in his word, when you see that Jesus has a faith that's solidly rooted in the cross and his grace, when you see that Jesus is calling us from images, from tradition, from all man-made religion, when he's calling us back to worship him as creator, as Sabbath and Lord, there's a stirring in your heart and a moving in your soul, and you say, Lord, I want to be done with man's traditions. I want to fall at Jesus' feet and worship him alone. I want to be done with worshiping through any images. I want to exalt the Christ and Lord that is Savior. I want a faith based on God's word. I want a faith that is based on loving Jesus enough to obey him. And because I'm saved by grace, I want to keep his commandments. And I don't want to accept sun worship, but I want to follow him and keep his Sabbath. Honest people, good people, Catholic Christians, Baptist Christians, Pentecostal Christians, Methodist Christians, Evangelical Christians, good people, wonderful people, but drinking the wine of Babylon. But Jesus speaks and he says, Babylon is fallen, come out of her, my people. He's appealing in these last days to thousands of his people to come out. And he says, lest you share in her sins. What is sin? 1 John 3 verse 4, sin is the transgression of the law. So he says, come out of every law-breaking church. Come to my people, lest you receive of her plagues. Jesus is giving his final, last appeal to all humanity to prepare for his soon return and to prepare for his second coming. I remember many years ago, I was just a boy, 17 years old. Educated by the priests and the nuns. And I remember sitting in meetings like this. And I said, Lord, how could this be? Lord, I may become a priest. I had memorized the Mass in Latin. I may become a priest. But as I sat in meetings like this, I heard the call of God. I sensed the moving of the Holy Spirit. And I knew in my heart that I had to make a decision. That my decision was either the authority of God's word or the authority of the church. My decision was either worshiping Jesus as my only mediator between God and man, or worshiping through images. I knew that it either was accepting the immortality of the soul or accepting the truth of the Bible that death is a sleep to the coming of Christ. I knew that it was either accepting what Jesus says in his command about the Bible Sabbath, or accepting the day of the sun with no biblical authority that slipped into the Christian church through the muddy channels of Babylon. As I sat in meetings like this, I had one prayer. Lord, open mine eyes that I can see. Glimpses of truth, Lord, from your word illumine me, Spirit divine. Open my ears, Lord, so that I can hear your voice. Jesus speaks to you today. Sometimes to follow him, it's a struggle. Sometimes to follow him, it's a conflict. Sometimes it means stepping out from our past, stepping out from the chains of tradition that bind us.

0: times it means stepping out at times from family, friends. But Jesus' arms are wide open. And Jesus says to you tonight, come. Come out of her, my people.
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2: Are you a mom who needs a break? You've come to the right place. Join me and other moms weekly to hear biblical wisdom and our own journey as mothers. This is Moms on Break. You're listening to Moms on Break again, and we're so glad that you've joined us today. We are looking at the topic of choosing friends. And the verse that's going to focus us for our discussion today is found in Proverbs 13, verse 20. He that walketh with wise men shall be wise, but a companion of fools shall be destroyed. I have my husband with me, Tim Rumsey. Thank you for joining, honey.
3: Absolutely.
2: This topic, for some reason, is making me a little nervous because I want it to come across in the right way. I feel like it's very clear, very important to me to set the stage for this. There's no person that is better or worse than another person. Everybody is the same in God's eyes. And so when we're talking about the idea of choosing friends, we're not talking like certain people are not good enough to be around or that we shouldn't associate with certain people ever. I just want to make that very clear to begin with because I feel like Paul, I'm the chief of sinners, and everybody is beautiful in God's eyes. But we have to look at this, especially when raising kids, because who they hang out with will make or break them, literally. And actually for us as adults too, right?
3: Absolutely. I mean, we all face peer pressure, whether we're teenagers or well-seasoned adults.
2: Yes, for sure. So I want to focus on that verse, but a companion of fools shall be destroyed. We don't want to be a companion with fools. As somebody that we hang out with all the time, we don't want to be a fool ourselves, right? So I went into the Bible and just looked up fool and foolishness and who is a fool? You know, what is foolishness? And we're just going to take a look at a few of the verses. We don't need to read them all, but we'll refer to them and you can look them up at home to study this further. But starting in Proverbs 12, verse 15, it says, the way of a fool is right in his own eyes. So what's the premise there?
3: Well, have you ever met somebody who's always correct, always right, always has the answer, and is unwilling to listen to anybody else's opinion, right?
2: Mm-hmm. Mm-hmm.
3: I think that kind of personality would probably fit this verse.
2: Yeah.
3: Always right, never wrong.
2: Mm-hmm.
3: Unwilling to listen.
2: And if you're unwilling to listen and take advice, that's foolish and not something we want to be or be around a lot.
3: And again, we're looking at these definitions of who is a fool, mm-hmm, from the Bible because we want to help our children begin to process these things and to ask questions, you know, about the people that they associate with and about ourselves.
2: Mm-hmm.
3: Am I this kind of person?
2: And honey, like everything in this whole world, there's a balance. And I see that with this topic as well. Because the point of even living on this earth is to, by God's grace, be a blessing to somebody else. And so that does not make us in a cocoon, not being around anybody that might ever be a bad influence. That would be wrong.
3: And I think Proverbs 12:15 here, as human beings, we are born by default operating under the assumption that we are right.
2: Good
3: and
2: point.
3: We're always right. That has to be taught and learned and prayed out of us.
2: Good point. We're all fools.
3: Over time.
2: To start with.
3: But, I mean, we have four kids, and each one of them expresses this differently because they have their own temperaments and personalities. But they all, just like you and I did, grow up in this world by default believing we are right.
2: Mm-hmm, mm-hmm. And even as adults, we have to work through these things too.
3: That's right.
2: Okay, so that's Proverbs 12:15. The next one we want to take a peek at is Psalm 14, verse 1. And that's the verse that says, the fool says in his heart that there is no God. That is foolish. Yeah.
3: And this could be applied in several different ways. Obviously, there would be the very blatant and obvious person who just denies that God exists.
2: Mm-hmm.
3: But it can also be expressed a lot more subtly as well.
2: Questioning God, maybe? Or what are you thinking on?
3: Claiming I'm a Christian or, you know, going to church.
2: Hypocrite.
3: But, yeah, basically being that mm-hmm. hypocrite, living mm-hmm. in a way that denies the fact that I believe there is a God. Because there are implications. If you actually believe that there is a God and that he exists and that he is what the Bible describes him as, and then there are implications that come with that about how we're going to live life. And probably the first implication is how the Bible begins, that he is the creator, right? So God owns everything, including us.
2: Mm-hmm.
3: We are
2: mm-hmm.
3: simply stewards. It's just like a set of dominoes.
2: Mm-hmm.
3: If you accept what the Bible says about God, then it's going to affect how you live your life.
2: Good point. If you really accept it, not just go to church one day a week and then live a different way. Very good point. Okay, let's take a look at another set of verses that talks about folly of riches lavished on self and not for others and for the purpose of spreading the gospel. Of course, that's very personal, how people give, but give us the real point of these verses.
3: Well, you know, the Bible tells us that the love of money is the root of all evil. And we need to raise our children
2: mm-hmm.
3: to view this aspect of life in a biblical way.
2: Mm-hmm.
3: Obviously, we can't get away from money, right? It's part of our world. It's part mm-hmm. of how we live. It's necessary. It's not a bad thing. In fact, God blessed many people in the Bible with a lot of wealth. Think
2: mm-hmm.
3: of Abraham
2: oh, yes.
3: and Job, and you go down the list. But teaching them how to view money and how to use money, how to save money, how to give money,
2: mm-hmm.
3: and
2: mm-hmm.
3: so forth, makes a humongous impact on the quality of life.
2: Right.
3: That they're going to live, and also the people that are associated with them.
2: Yeah,
3: impacted by them.
2: And really, what can be done for God's kingdom, too? It affects his kingdom for how much we reach out, right?
3: Now, if we're talking about children mm-hmm. and the friends they have, one of the huge temptations for kids is to begin coveting what they see their friends having.
2: Mm-hmm.
3: You know, their friend gets the latest this, or the most up-to-date that, or the mm-hmm. shiniest this.
2: And this happens with adults, too.
3: They want it. And we, mm-hmm. you know, we've seen, yeah, we do the same thing, but we see it in our kids very clearly.
2: Mm-hmm. mm-hmm.
3: Because it's easier to see in others, right?
2: Mm-hmm.
3: They go to a friend's house, or some friends come over, and they have whatever.
2: Mm-hmm.
3: And all of a sudden, our kids are asking, we want that.
2: Yes.
3: We need to have that.
2: Right.
3: How can I get that?
2: Such a selfish thing right from the start. We have,
3: and it can be a very hard trap to get out of once we start living life this way.
2: Mm-hmm. Now, it's not the point of this is not to find fault, and this is a whole nother topic, but judging and finding fault in other people is not the point of this. And that's why I think I do this podcast so carefully and with a little bit of anxiety, because I don't want it to come across that we are to stand and judge everybody and can't associate with certain people. That I really don't want that to come across. But I think if anybody is listening that's a parent or a grandparent or who has ever parented, they will understand that the friends impact. This is a serious topic as well. And let's just bring up really quick, honey, the Israelite experience. Because God had them for a purpose. Did he give them the truth and the message just to keep to themselves, and it was a private thing that nobody else could experience? Absolutely not. The whole purpose was that the message, God's message, would go out to the world, and he was just using a people group to do that. Same thing today. But But they were warned to be a witness, to be a blessing to the surrounding nations who lived very differently, very godless lives, idols and etc., all kind of evil. They were to be a witness, but not to hang out with and associate with these influences all the time. There's a real danger there.
3: And that entire history of Israel, I think, is summarized pretty clearly in King Solomon's life. You know, during the early part of his kingship, he mm-hmm. was faithful to God. God blessed him. But he also interacted heavily with the nations around him in a positive mm-hmm. way.
2: Yes.
3: And people were led to understand God better and to worship God. You can think of the Queen of Sheba.
2: Yes. Yeah. Good point.
3: Was it the King of Hiram that helped him get all of the materials for the temple that was built? So you have in that early part of Solomon's life a wonderful example of interacting with the world. Mm-hmm. He certainly was friends with
2: many
3: non-Jews, and it was a positive thing. Now, the last part of Solomon's life, he makes some very bad choices mm-hmm. and unites himself, and that's really the key.
2: Unites.
3: He united himself
2: yes.
3: with hundreds of wives from surrounding nations, and it took him down.
2: Took him down. So that's the key word you brought up there, united. We can't be united with friends who are not God-fearing. But we are to be friends with everybody. But that the nation of Israel is a really good example for us to look at. Okay, so another verse that we can look at that talks about fools is Job 1:22. Fools blame God is the point of that verse.
3: Mm-hmm.
2: Oh my, we've probably known and maybe even fallen into that trap ourselves of why did this happen
3: to me?
2: Why did God do this to me or that to me? I just have one question. Why doesn't anybody blame Satan? I never hear that. It's like, why God? I guess because he's responsible ultimately for allowing. We know that. But
3: and asking the question why is natural. I think God understands that.
2: Yeah.
3: It's when we allow that question to germinate in our mind and then
2: cause doubt in him.
3: Cause doubt and unbelief.
2: Exactly. Because he does say, come, let us reason together. There are situations people have been through in this life that he understands would cause reason to ask why.
3: Job asked why. He didn't understand why all those bad things happened.
2: Mm-hmm.
3: But he still said, I will choose to trust God.
2: Good point. That's a good point. So asking why isn't the thing. It's when we allow it to cause doubt in our minds about God himself. So the Bible says that those who blame God and who have allowed it to fester in their minds enough to where they don't trust in him anymore, that they're fools. Okay, our time is slipping away here, but we'll see if we can get to a couple more. Proverbs 9:13-16 talks about foolish women. And it's referring to women carousing around with many men. And obviously that's foolish. We all know that. It's
3: can
2: foolish.
3: Work the other way too.
2: Yeah, it's foolish for men to do the same thing. I'm sure the Bible supports that too. It's a fool to do that sort of thing. It ruins your life and others' lives as well. All right, and then Hosea 7:5 is talking about fools are drunks, and that's a pretty clear one too.
3: In many ways that intemperance can be expressed in a life.
2: Absolutely.
3: And these especially, I think, as we all know, you know, how many kids especially get pulled into bad habits that last throughout life.
2: Yes.
3: Or even shorten the life because of the influence of their friends.
2: And they just picked it up and they couldn't let it go very yeah. easily. And it really takes them down. Well, honey, we did not get to the end. And so I would like to have a part two on this choosing friends. But let me just end with a word of prayer because I want to make sure that our listeners are getting the point clearly, biblically, on this choosing friends topic. Father in heaven, thank you so much for friendship and for friends that we can have that love and serve you. And for those who don't, Lord, we want to love them. We know you want us to love all people and be a friend to all people. But Lord, as far as who we hang out with and allow to influence us and our children, may we make sure that they are God-fearing people that will pull us closer to you, is our prayer in Jesus' name. Amen. Thank you for joining part one of Choosing Friends. We'll see you next time. You can find Moms on Break on Facebook, Instagram, and your favorite podcast service. 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
4: Today's staying verdict comment comes from the devotional book, Color My World with Love. It was written by Esther Cynthia Morali and is entitled, Cheerfulness Amid Chaos. Esther's theme text comes from Habakkuk chapter 3, verses 17 and 18, King James Version. Although the fig tree shall not blossom, neither shall fruit be in the vines, the labor of the olive shall fail, and the field shall yield no meat, the flock shall be cut off from the fold, and there shall be no herd in the stalls, yet I will rejoice in the Lord. I will joy in the God of my salvation. Esther writes, we all have opportunities every day to get upset and go around frustrated. I used to get stressed and think, oh, I would be happy if my spouse was never rude and always treated me better. I would be happy if I got a promotion. I would be happy if my child behaved better. Every day I came across circumstances that were stealing my joy. And this stress caused me to be irritable, short-tempered, and sleepless. I forgot how to smile until one day I read Philippians 4, verse 6. It states, do not be anxious about anything, but in every situation, by prayer and petition, with thanksgiving, present your requests to God. New International Version. It was then that I realized I shouldn't let others influence my happiness. I must have a childlike trust in the Father for my everyday needs. He will lead me through every difficult circumstance. I need to keep my spirit filled with heavenly joy. Happy is that people whose God is the Lord. Psalm 144, verse 15, King James Version. So that is the secret of ultimate happiness. Joy is something that comes from the inside and affects the countenance of a person. The writer of Proverbs 15 says, a merry heart maketh a cheerful countenance, and he that is of a merry heart hath a continual feast, verses 13 and 15. Those who in everything make God first and last and best are the happiest people in the world. I continue to be happy no matter what the situation is because I trust God's word. When I first saw things in my life from the perspective of God's truth, it brought joy to my life and a continual feast into my heart, even in the midst of troubles. I started to manifest a cheerful countenance. It's our privilege as Christians to be the happiest people on earth, demonstrating that joy and happiness to all around us. Dear Father, today please make these truths sink into our hearts so that we can trust in your goodness. Help us to know that doing so will bring us happiness. That concludes Esther Cynthia Morali's devotional entitled Cheerfulness Amid Chaos. And this is Carolyn Sutton for Staying Vertical.
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0: Here's more Bible reading at Galatians 5:19. Now the deeds of the flesh are evident, which are immorality, impurity, sensuality, idolatry, sorcery, enmities, strife, jealousy, outbursts of anger, disputes, dissensions, factions, envying, drunkenness, carousing, and things like these, of which I forewarn you, just as I have forewarned you, that those who practice such things will not inherit the kingdom of God. But the fruit of the Spirit is love, joy, peace, patience, kindness, goodness, faithfulness, gentleness, self-control. Against such things there is no law. Now those who belong to Christ Jesus have crucified the flesh with its passions and desires. If we live by the Spirit, let us also walk by the Spirit. Let us not become boastful, challenging one another, envying one another. Galatians 6:1. Brethren, even if anyone is caught in any trespass, you who are spiritual, restore such a one in a spirit of gentleness, each one looking to yourself, so that you too will not be tempted. Bear one another's burdens, and thereby fulfill the law of Christ. For if anyone thinks he is something when he is nothing, he deceives himself. But each one must examine his own work, and then he will have reason for boasting in regard to himself alone, and not in regard to another. For each one will bear his own load. The one who is taught the word is to share all good things with the one who teaches him. Do not be deceived. God is not mocked. For whatever a man sows, this he will also reap. For the one who sows to his own flesh will from the flesh reap corruption, but the one who sows to the Spirit will from the Spirit reap eternal life. Let us not lose heart in doing good, for in due time we will reap if we do not grow weary. So then, while we have opportunity, let us do good to all people, and especially to those who are of the household of the faith. See with what large letters I am writing to you with my own hand. Those who desire to make a good showing in the flesh try to compel you to be circumcised, simply so that they will not be persecuted for the cross of Christ. For those who are circumcised do not even keep the law themselves, but they desire to have you circumcised so that they may boast in your flesh. But may it never be that I would boast except in the cross of our Lord Jesus Christ, through which the world has been crucified to me, and I to the world. For neither is circumcision anything, nor uncircumcision, but a new creation. And those who will walk by this rule, peace and mercy be upon them, and upon the Israel of God. From now on let no one cause trouble for me, for I bear on my body the brand marks of Jesus. The grace of our Lord Jesus Christ be with your spirit, brethren. Amen. You may be able to hear this reading again by visiting our website, theword.info. Remember, the word is hyphenated, theword.info. Simply reading the word, this is Nicholas Hope.
1: 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My wife and I recently returned from vacation, and when I stepped on the scale at home, I guess it's no surprise that I gained weight, considering the junk I ate, so I made the decision to scale back on the unhealthy foods I was consuming. In a similar way, our spiritual lives are affected when we consume the wrong things. Hebrews 12 talks about laying aside the weight that easily distracts us and to look to Jesus. 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And those distractions can lead to an unhealthy lifestyle and, frankly, to sin, affecting our relationship with the Lord. So, what's weighing you down today? Just like a diet, it's never a bad time to start consuming healthy things. 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
2: You've got questions? God has answers, and they're all found in the Bible. Welcome to God's Treasure Chest. I'm Charles Mills. Let's see what's hiding in God's Word today.
3: Would God ever get married?
2: Marriage came into being so men and women wouldn't be lonely. The Lord God said, "It is not good for the man to be alone," Genesis 2:18 NIV. Usually God doesn't get lonely because he's surrounded by millions of adoring angels and a universe full of beings that enjoy his friendship. But right now he is lonely for us because sin has separated us from him. That will soon change. "I will make a helper suitable for him," the Creator continued in the same verse. Wives and husbands were made to be partners together. God has partners, Jesus his Son, the Holy Spirit, plus a million angels and a universe full of beings who enjoy his friendship. "Be fruitful and increase in number," God told Adam and Eve in chapter 1, verse 28. "Fill the earth and subdue it. Rule over the fish of the sea and the birds of the air and over every living creature that moves on the ground," NIV. Husbands and wives were supposed to have babies and care for the earth. But in heaven, God can speak people into existence and create worlds with simple commands. No need for marriage. Marriage is God's gift to us. 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If you'd like to learn more about God and His amazing treasure chest, write for your free kids-only Bible course. The address is Treasure Chest, P.O. 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
6: "After this manner, therefore, pray ye: Our Father, which art in heaven, hallowed be thy name. Thy kingdom come, thy will be done in earth as it is in heaven. Give us this day our daily bread, and forgive us our debts as we forgive our debtors. And lead us not into temptation, but deliver us from evil. For thine is the kingdom, and the power, and the glory forever. Amen."
7: Have you ever made a promise to someone and then didn't keep it? Maybe you promised to buy your child a treat at the store, When you got home and they asked you for it, you had to say, "When you mentioned it, I should have written it on my list, but I didn't and I forgot to get it for you. I'm sorry." Or maybe you made a promise to do something with another person. Then, when the time came, circumstances changed, creating a conflict. Sometimes we're not very good at keeping promises. God has made hundreds of promises in the Bible. Fortunately, He keeps them. When He says He'll forgive us if we confess, you can bank on it. When He says, "Never will I leave you, never will I forsake you," know He's there through thick and thin. Jesus said we shouldn't worry about food, water, and clothing. Our Heavenly Father knows already that we need them. We should first seek His kingdom and His righteousness, and He'll give us our needs. It's easy to worry. That's why we need to learn to trust. This is Rod Bieber with Seed Time and Harvest.
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8: Now a look at your evening weather on Bakersfield Christian Talk Radio. Sunny today with a high near 99 and lows around 71. Mostly sunny tomorrow with a high of 95 and lows around 62. For your Sunday, sunny with a high near 89 and lows around 60. And for Monday, mostly sunny with a high near 90 and lows around 61. That's your evening weather on Bakersfield Christian Talk Radio.
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11: 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Sacramento Central Church brings you Receiving the Word, timely Bible messages presented by Pastors Chris Buttery and Mike Thompson. Amazing revelations await you in God's Holy Word, the Bible.
12: A reading or memory text this morning, and this is taken from 1 Thessalonians chapter 4, verse 7. I'm reading from the New King James, and it says this, "For God did not call us to uncleanness, but in holiness." So God didn't call us to a life of impurity. As followers of Jesus, He called us to a life of holiness, to a life of sanctification, a life that that is dedicated to Jesus. Thomas Paine said, "Character is much better kept than recovered." I think we would agree with that, wouldn't we? Yeah, character is much better kept than recovered. You know, the gospel, what is the gospel really about? And what's the gospel doing or is supposed to do in our lives? Really, the gospel is about the transformation of our characters. That's really what the gospel is about, becoming like Jesus through the power of the indwelling of the Holy Spirit. And we've been talking about stewardship, this, as I mentioned, this last quarter, and while there are many facets to it, and we've been looking at it from different angles, and it maybe could be a little bit confusing from time to time, it's really quite simple. Stewardship is related to character. And you might be asking, well, how are stewardship and character related? Essentially, stewardship reveals character. That is, whether it's good stewardship practices or poor stewardship practices, it reveals character. Stewardship reveals character. Essentially, stewardship reveals whether Christ has really gotten a hold of our hearts. That's the bottom line. And we need to keep that in mind as we study here this morning. Stewardship is not just knowing or understanding or knowing things or knowing the truth, the right thing or the wise thing to do. Stewardship is also about putting the knowledge of truth into practice, into application in our everyday lives. And character. Character is not something that you just you take off and you put on at will, right? It's not like we put on our good characters when we come to church on Sabbath, and these are holy hours, so I need to be on my best behavior, and then we, after Sabbath, we just kind of take that off, and then we just live our lives, go to school, go to work, do whatever we want during the rest of the week. No, Christianity is not about the things necessarily we do, it's about who we are. And that carries with us from now until Sunday, into Monday, into Tuesday, wherever we find ourselves, at the gas pump, at the in the line at the grocery store, or wherever we are, at work, at school, mingling in, with our family, with our children, spouses. It's who we are, and we take it everywhere. If Christ has a hold of our hearts, then what's going to happen? It's going to permeate, right? It's going to permeate everything in our lives, our thinking. It'll permeate our attitudes, the attitudes we carry around with us. It'll permeate

0: our decisions, and also our actions. It will be with us everywhere. How is character built? The foundation of character really is our thoughts and our feelings. That's really the basis of character, our thoughts and our feelings. Our thoughts and our feelings, what do they lead to? Actions. They lead to actions. So if I'm thinking and I'm smelling that cake that just came out of the oven, I'm thinking and I'm smelling and I'm feeling, man, that cake looks good enough to eat. And so my thoughts and my feelings lead me to take what? Action. Of course, this is a healthy cake. You understand. Yeah, it's good. It's good. Very healthy cake. And then the repetition of those actions, what do they form? Or brings about? It really reveals character, the repetition of those actions. And ultimately, character determines our destiny. Our characters determine our destiny. I don't know for the life of me why anyone would run in a marathon, 26.5 miles, I think it is. Doesn't the Bible say something about, you know, the fool runs when no one's chasing him? Marathon, some people like marathon, some people like running, that's okay. I'm just having some fun this morning. But if you are going to run a marathon, what do you need to do? You need to practice, you need to train, right? You need to get into shape. You need to stretch, you need to start. If you've never run before, you start walking. And you start walking faster, and then you pick up the pace just a little bit more. Run a mile, then you run two, and you stretch yourself. Eventually, you're running a marathon, or you're in a marathon. You may not come in first, second, you may come in 100th, who knows? But at least you're running, and you make it to the very end. All those repetitious actions, training, prepares you for the marathon. And what you develop, the skills you develop, the stamina you develop determines your destiny, whether you're going to make it or not. And it's the same way in the Christian experience and the life. Character determines destiny. And it all begins with our thoughts and our feelings. So who must have a hold of our thoughts and feelings to develop a Christ-like character? I just gave it away. Christ, right? Definitely. No doubt about it. So keep this relationship between stewardship and character in your minds as we go through and review this week's lesson. Very important, and we'll be coming back to it. Let's go to Sunday. Sunday's lesson, Christ as the center. The author of the lesson wanted to use the illustration of a chariot wheel. I'm just going to use the illustration of a wheel on a bike or a car or just any particular wheel. How many of you like riding a bike? Now that's something that you could really get into. Riding a bike's really nice. And I couldn't wait to get my first bike as a kid. Got my bike, I'd be on that thing riding all over the place, riding around the neighborhood, seeing my friends. And then in high school, we weren't too far from the school, but it was quite a trek. And we lived up in the foothills, so it was wonderful going down to school, but it was torture going back home. Always liked going to school because you could go downhill. And so I'd ride my bike to high school, mostly every day, depending on how many books I needed to carry. Sometimes I'd get on the bus and take the bus, but most times I like to get on the bike. Bike's a lot of fun. And then you get your first car, or at least you sit in a car. Maybe it's your parents' car initially. And eventually your own car. And are bikes and cars and trucks and buses, are any of them any good without wheels? They're not good without wheels at all. That's exactly right. You can't get very far without wheels. And even if you had wheels, can you get very far without an axle? No, you can't really get far without an axle at all. An axle is that rod that simply is that thing that the wheel moves around, that causes the wheel, allows the wheel to rotate. And unfortunately, there are a lot of people today in today's world who believe the wheel of life revolves around them. Some of you may have heard about the center of the universe syndrome. Some people suffer from that, and you may have known them, or you may know them, or you may have met one or two every now and then. They're the ones who jump in line at the grocery store, just in front of everyone. They're the ones who go slow in the fast lane. They're the ones that talk about themselves and show very little interest in others. The world is filled with people who think, sadly, the world revolves around them. And many people, a lot of people, lack awareness and don't seem to care about even their surroundings. How often do you knock into someone at the grocery store or some store that you're shopping in? Someone just steps out not paying attention to, you know, what's going on around them. A lot of people worship, but they worship the unholy Trinity, me, myself, and I, rather than God. There is only one. There is only one whom everything centers, and his name is Jesus. His name is Jesus. So we look at a couple of verses. Let's go to Colossians chapter 1, in the New Testament, Colossians 1. And we're going to ask this question, what are these verses? We're going to look at several of them. Colossians 1 is the first one, verses 16 through 18. What do these verses tell us about how central Jesus is to everything? It says, for by him, as a matter of fact, we could say in him. In him, for in him, that is Jesus, in means the center or the source. In him, all things were created that are in heaven and that are on earth, visible and invisible, whether thrones or dominions or principalities or powers, all things were created through him and who and what? For him. And he is before all things, so he existed, he's always existed. Jesus was around before anything else was around, the Father, Son, and Holy Spirit. They were there. And so all things were created through him, for him, and he is before all things, and in him all things what? Consist. And the word consist there is simply means held together or hold together. So if you think about this vast universe, you think about just simply our Earth, the Moon, and the rotation of the planets in our solar system. And those planets are on a dedicated course, aren't they? As a matter of fact, the Sun doesn't revolve around the Earth. The Earth revolves around the Sun. And what keeps us in that rotation, on course? It's a thing called gravity. Yeah, can you imagine if there was no law called gravity, where the Earth, boom, would just fly off into space, and that'd be it. But it is Jesus who created it all and then sustains it all and keeps things on its course and its path. And you think about the tiny atom, and if you get inside an atom, there are all these multiple particles, and it baffles scientists, and it continues to. How does an atom stay together? In him, in Jesus, all things are held together. They just don't fly apart. They're held together through Christ, who is the center of all. And it goes on to say in verse 18, and he is the head of the body, the church, who is the beginning, the firstborn from the dead, that in all things he may have the what? The preeminence, priority, number one. So Jesus is the center. He is the center of all, the center of creation, the center of this universe, and of course must be the center of our lives. If we look at John 39, another verse, and we'll come over to 2 Corinthians in just a moment. John 5, verse 39, Jesus is challenging the religious leaders of his day. They knew the scriptures, they knew the Bible, but they had they just added a lot of tradition and man-made rules, and they missed really the center and the essence of the Jewish economy and what the scriptures taught. Jesus said, you search the scriptures, for in them you think you have eternal life, and they are they which testify of who? Of me. So in the scriptures, the Bible, who is front and center in the scriptures? Jesus. Now you can see Jesus portrayed in some of the Bible characters. You see him in prophecy. You see him in the types and symbols of the Old Testament sanctuary service. Jesus is center. Let's take a look at another verse. This is referring to conversion and salvation. 2 Corinthians 5:17. Thanks, Pam.
1: Therefore, if anyone is in Christ, he is a new creation. Old things have passed away. Behold, all things have become new.
0: So how can we become a new creation? How can we become new creatures in Christ Jesus? By having Jesus as the center of our lives, right? In the book Evangelism, page 186, we're told that Jesus is the living center of everything. He's the living center of everything. He's not just the center, he's the living center. Christianity is not some dull, boring religion, lifeless religion. No, it's the center of Christianity is a living person, God in human flesh, Jesus Christ, the Savior of the world. Jesus is the living center of everything. And so when we think about Jesus being the center of everything and we relate it to stewardship, that means at the very heart of stewardship, who must be center? At the core of stewardship must be Jesus, right? Stewardship, we can talk about stewardship, about actions and works and things that we do, but they're they're pointless if they're not centered in Jesus Christ. As a matter of fact, we can't accomplish much in our own strength, and we have no desire or aspiration naturally to do the things God asks us to do, except we give our hearts to Jesus and we become new creatures in Christ Jesus. So there's no genuine stewardship without Christ as the central core. He is at the core of the blessed hope. He's the one we are waiting for to return in the clouds of glory. And according to what we read in Colossians 1:17, He is before all things, and in Him all things consist. So coming back to that little analogy of the wheel and the axle, you know, in a bike has a very small axle. You've got the front and back wheel, you've got the spokes that kind of come down, and you've got that little axle there. It supports. The axle is the center of the wheel, and it carries the weight of the bike and of the passenger on the bike. The Christ, just as the axle is the support of the bike or the car, Jesus is the center of our lives, the steward's lives. And just as a solid axle provides stability, which allows the wheels of your bike or your car, your truck, to rotate, Jesus is the fixed and stable center of our Christian experience. So, in other words, it's His influence, it's His life that affects everything that we think, everything we do, what we think and what we do. He is the motivating power. He is the one that we live for, and we do the things we do because we love Him and we serve Him, and He's living in our hearts through the Holy Spirit. And Jesus has to be at the center of our lives as stewards of God, and we can only be capable stewards, managers of the goods God has entrusted us, if Jesus is in our lives, because Jesus said, without Me, you can do how much? Zip. Zero. Nada. Nothing. Nothing at all. So the center of stewardship is not some hollow void, but the reality of a living Christ working in us to will and to do of His good pleasure. So it's one thing, of course, to say that Jesus is to be the core of our lives, but it's another to live it, isn't it? And so here's a question for us. How can we be sure that Jesus is living in us as He promised and as we let Him? How can we be sure that He's really living in us? So we remember, and it's encouched in the words stewardship. We are managers of our Lord's goods. Jesus isn't just Savior, He's also our Lord. What does that mean? It means we allow Jesus to call the shots in our lives, right? I wouldn't say, we wouldn't compare Him necessarily to a boss, because people have different ideas of a boss, but you know, if you have a good boss, maybe it's not so bad. But He's Lord, Savior, and He's also Lord of our lives. So He calls the shots. So if we're inclined to push in line at the grocery store, we are Jesus' inspired inclination to be patient and wait. That's what it means by letting Jesus be Lord of our lives. When we're tempted to let have someone have it, whatever that looks like, we do what Jesus do, and we speak softly and kindly. When we feel like indulging in something that isn't good, we remember Jesus who fasted in the wilderness for 40 days and who overcame and offers us that same overcoming power, right? We remember Jesus. So may Jesus have His way in our lives each and every moment of each and every day. What do you say out there? Sure. So Jesus must be center. Stewardship means nothing if Jesus isn't the center of our lives. Let's go to Monday's lesson. Let's talk about the sanctuary doctrine. We could ask the question, what is the one doctrine that differentiates Adventists from most, if not all, Protestant denominations? And you can go down the list, but most churches, there are some churches who are Sabbath keepers. There are churches that promote health, the health message. Churches, of course, believe Jesus is the Savior of mankind. But really, it's the sanctuary doctrine connected to prophecy, specifically Daniel 8:14, that is very unique to Adventism and is the foundation, one of the core pillars of our church. So let's go look at the sanctuary doctrine. We know that sanctuary doctrine contains the most important truth for last day living. And if it's rightly taught, the sanctuary deepens our understanding of the plan of salvation, of course, and also the principles of stewardship, which we're talking about. But before we can appreciate the link between salvation and the principles of stewardship, we need to find or need to grasp the significance of the sanctuary doctrine itself, and including its importance to our faith. So just consider a few things for a moment. The sanctuary service, It was the basis, it was the center of the Jewish faith of the Old Testament, wasn't it? You remember God told Moses in Exodus chapter 25, that's where it's recorded. He said, let them make me a sanctuary that I might do what? That I might dwell among them, or tabernacle among them. That's right. God always wants to be in the midst of his people, always longs to be in the midst of his people. And so the sanctuary service was set up by God as a living, breathing illustration of the plan of salvation, the plan of redemption. If you think just for a moment, just step back, you think about the animals that were sacrificed. We'll just talk about the lamb for just a moment. The lamb, of course, that died in the hand of the penitent sinner as they were there in the courtyard, and as the penitent sinner confessed his or her sin. That lamb represents Christ, who is the true Lamb of God who takes away the sin of the world. Remember, John the Baptist was in the River Jordan baptizing. Jesus was on the bank, and John pointed and said, behold the Lamb of God. And everyone listening knew what he meant. To our ears, we wonder. But as we understand the Old Testament sanctuary services and the Jewish economy, we understand that the lamb was symbolic of the coming Messiah, the Savior of the world. And so that lamb that died in the hand of the penitent sinner represented Christ, the Lamb of God that takes away the sin of the world. And then the priest would minister the blood in the holy place, right? Who did the priest represent? It represented Jesus as well. He represented Jesus Christ, our high priest, or our priest in heaven, in the heavenly sanctuary. And you can refer to Hebrews chapter 8, verse 1 for that. And then, on the great day of atonement, only the high priest could go into the most holy place and there minister the blood before the mercy seat and the Ark of the Covenant. And so Christ in that scene, or at least I should say the high priest in that scene, represents Jesus Christ as our high priest and as our judge, because the Day of Atonement really was a day of judgment as well. It was determined who had truly confessed and forsaken their sins. And you remember, if a person hadn't confessed their sins, then they were cut off, right? They were cut off from being among and a part of the children of Israel. So it was a day of judgment. And so it's no wonder then in Psalm 77 verse 13, we read David's words where he says, your way, O God, is in the sanctuary. Your way, O God, is in the sanctuary. Who is so great a God as our God? So the sanctuary and the tabernacle that Solomon built, these were representatives. These were just made after the pattern of the great sanctuary in heaven. And everything in the sanctuary and its services foretold the coming of Christ and his ministry for you and for me, his sacrificial ministry and his high priestly ministry. John chapter 5 verse 27 tells us that Jesus' judgment has been committed to Jesus. He is the Son of Man. And I like how John records that. I like how Jesus says that. If he said judgment has been given to the Son of God, that may mean something just slightly different, but he says judgment has been given to the Son of Man. When you hear the phrase Son of Man, what does that tell you? It tells you that Jesus became like one of us. He took on humanity. He understands our challenges, our trials, temptation. He understands that. He was without sin, of course, but he judges based upon the fact, from the perspective of being one with us. So Jesus is both judge and he's also advocate. He's our defense lawyer, so to speak. Let me ask you a question. We hear the word judge and sometimes we can get concerned about that. And if we're outside of Jesus, we ought to be. But if Jesus is our best friend and he's our savior, we understand Jesus' objective and his goal is to do what? Save us. Amen. He's all about saving us. And the judgment is all about saving us. That's really what it's about. And you can go to Daniel chapter 7, and Daniel refers to the judgment, that the judgment is in favor of the saints. It's for the benefit of the saints. Let's dig into this just a little bit more. The judgment essentially cuts through mere profession and finds out who really is Christ's. That's really what the judgment is about. And the time prior to Jesus' return is the time of judgment. You remember we read in Revelation 14 verse 7, for the hour of his judgment is come, present tense. And just a few verses later, Jesus is coming in the clouds of glory. So judgment precedes the second coming. Jesus said, when I come, my reward is with me. So there has to be an analyzing, there has to be an examination, there has to be an investigation into the records and the accounts of all those who've professed Jesus Christ to discover who truly has believed on Jesus. Who truly has believed on Jesus. You know, James says that even the devil believes, the devils believe and tremble. But that belief doesn't change their life or their hearts, doesn't it? Does it? It doesn't. So there's a belief, that a faith that that embraces Jesus Christ and lets Jesus have full control of our lives. And the judgment is to reveal who Christ's true followers are.
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2: Animals are a wonderful part of God's creation. Some are wild and exotic, while others are cute and cuddly. And then there are the ones that invade and destroy other creatures. Why do we see such varied behavior in the animal kingdom? Stay tuned.
3: They become blood-sucking finches. That's an interesting concept, isn't it? A flying piranha.
2: This is Science, Scripture, and Salvation, a Creation Radio Journal. I'm Chris O'Brien with the Institute for Creation Research. There are all different types of animal invaders in different areas of the world and with varying effects on their environment. Many of these creatures survive by taking over another animal's space or even its body. What are some of these vicious varmints and where do they live? Please stay tuned for the next 15 minutes as we investigate animal invaders and learn about some fascinating wildlife. Not all animal invasions cause harm to one species and health to the other. But today, we're going to focus on some that do, where one animal exercises dominance and control over another. Dr. Ken Cumming is a biology professor at the ICR Graduate School. He talks about one such type of animal invasion.
3: In the north rim of the Grand Canyon, the Kaibab deer were, in the past, controlled by the mountain lion. And in doing so, there was a nice equilibrium established where the lions would eat so many of the deer, especially the ones that were lame and halt. That way kept the number of deer in check. And this was a what we call a natural situation where the design of the ecosystem is such as to keep populations of lions at a reasonable level and keep the deer at a reasonable level.
2: Dr. Dennis England is professor of biology at the Master's College in California. He tells us about a certain type of trout that is being invaded.
4: One of the areas of concern right now are certain native species of cutthroat trout that live in many of the headwaters of the Snake River that feeds into the Colorado. The cutthroat in the high mountain areas of Yellowstone Park are a very important population. As well, they feed a number of wildlife in that area, including the bear and the osprey. And there's a number of threats to this population. Now, it's quite interesting that one of them comes in the form of a parasite. It's a roundworm, tiny roundworm, that first lives in a snail in the mud along some of the tributaries feeding into Yellowstone Lake.
2: And when the roundworm is ready for its next stage in life, it leaves the snail and invades the very young cutthroat trout.
4: As it gets into the gill structures of the trout, it starts to burrow into the cartilage and a skeleton before it actually becomes hard and ossified. And the little roundworm then tunnels itself by eating the cartilage up into the brain tissue of the fish and into the spinal cord. And the damage causes the fish to swim in a circular pattern and it can't straighten itself out. So they call this the whirling disease.
2: But the roundworm is not the only predator of the cutthroat trout.
4: Another aspect has been the introduction of what's called lake trout. Now, lake trout are quite common in many areas in the country, but they don't coexist well with cutthroat. The difference is that cutthroat are very shallow water fish. They live in the cold, shallow waters of the rivers and streams. But the lake trout lives in the deep water of Yellowstone Lake and many other lakes. Now, the problem is that the lake trout eats the cutthroat trout. I have seen a cutthroat trout inside of a lake trout that's about half the body length of the lake trout. They're very serious predators.
2: And these invaders are also harming other creatures.
4: Now, the problem is when the bear and the osprey and other organisms feed on the cutthroat trout, they've got a problem because they can't go 200 feet in the lake to get the lake trout. They can only get the cutthroat trout that lives in the shallow waters. But if the lake trout are eating the cutthroat trout, then you've got a serious problem. The bear and the osprey and other organisms lose.

0: their food.
1: Cindy Carlson holds degrees in zoology and biology and is an ICR public information officer. She tells us another interesting animal invader is a bird with peculiar nesting habits.
2: Cuculiformes, which is the order of cuckoos. And they are parasitic brooders, which means many of them lay eggs in other birds' nests. There are 127 species under the order Cuculiformes, and in the family Cuculidae, there are 127 species. 45 of these species place their eggs in other birds' nests.
1: These types of cuckoos live mostly in Europe, Asia, and Africa. So how do they invade other birds' nests?
2: The European cuckoo will find a nest. She will come into a territory, and she will spy out the land, and she will find a nest that is appropriate for her to lay her egg. And when the host female is gone from the nest, she will go down, pick up one of the host eggs in her mouth, lay her own egg, and carry the host species egg away and eat it as a reward for finding a good nest. Now, she will do this over and over to different nests. Between 10 and 25 nests, she will bring her own egg into that nest.
1: But is the cuckoo particular in choosing which nest to invade?
2: Many of them have specific hosts, and the European cuckoo is in the dunnock or reed warbler host. There's two for the European cuckoo. There are cuckoos in Africa, and we're talking Old World, so one is called the brown babbler, has only one host, which is the fork-tailed drongo. And, of course, these all sound strange because they're in other countries. The deoderic cuckoo has 24 host species. So there's a variety.
1: So what happens when the European baby cuckoo emerges from its egg?
2: When the nestling hatches, it's completely bare. It doesn't even have down on it. And it begins to thrash about that nest. And when the egg of the host species touches its back, the nestling has a little hollow back. And the egg nestles in that spot. And the nestling will edge it over to the edge of the nest, climb the nest. This little cuckoo nestling will continue to do that until all the eggs are out of the nest. This is the usual manner that cuckoo nestlings act. They will eject all the eggs.
1: But the offspring of some other cuckoos that lay their eggs in crow's nests have a different way of disposing of the competition.
2: And these will not eject the eggs. In this case, though, the cuckoo nestling is more active and grows faster, and it will trample the crow babies that are there and kill them that way, or simply steal most of their food so that they starve. So either way, the end result is the death of the babies in whose nest the parasitic cuckoo lays their eggs. The female cuckoo times all of this just right. She can actually hold her egg and prevent herself from giving birth to that egg for a day or so. And she times it perfectly to plant it in the nest of the host bird so that her nestling is the first one to hatch.
1: And it's amazing how the cuckoo egg fits in with those of their host.
2: One of the things that seems to be important most of the time is that the egg color and size is reasonably the same as the host parent. An interesting fact in that regard is that the brown babbler that's found in Central Africa has a host species that lays light blue eggs, and so does the brown babbler in that part of the range. But in northern Nigeria, the same host species lays light pink eggs. And in that area, the brown babbler lays light pink eggs. So it's very interesting how the brown babbler and its African host species has adapted together.
1: Now, let's turn our attention to the Galapagos Islands, where Dr. Cumming introduces us to a band of ferocious little finches.
3: There is one type of finch which, obviously, from its history, had to have adapted from a pool of other finches, of the total population of finches. They become blood-sucking finches. That's an interesting concept, isn't it? They're sort of a flying piranha. They peck at the base of the feathers on the tail of some of the big seabirds while they're on their nest and on the ground, and that causes them to bleed, and then they utilize their blood.

0: So what does this all mean? Blood-sucking birds, killer cuckoos, threatened cutthroat trout, and predator-prey is this simply evolution or a corruption of God's creation? Well, Dr. Cumming talks about the predator-prey aspect of creation after sin entered the world.
1: Since the fall, this decaying principle has caused many systems to deviate from the intended relationship, and now they exhibit predatorial relationship. I like to think about it as part of God's plan. God says, I've designed it this way. I've made it such that all flesh has a commonality of how it's made, but it has a signature which makes it very unique and specific. And I've built a whole ecosystem. I think Psalm 104, for example, explains the relationship of plants and animals and the environment and very nicely puts it all into these systems of the water cycle and the relationship of how they interact with one another. God is very much involved in the design of the support system for humans and for other organisms such that there is this balance. There is this harmony and unity in the environment. Now you say, predator prey, is that harmony and unity? Well, that's the way God designed it, to do these things. Now, in some cases, there could be a degradation in a species in the sense they lose functions they used to have and are now occupying a niche which they were not intended to have.
0: Dr. England says we won't always have animals that invade other animals.
2: In the book of Isaiah, chapter 65, it's looking ahead to another day where it states that the wolf and the lamb will graze together and a lion shall eat straw like the ox. And dust shall be the serpent's food. They shall do no evil or harm in all my holy mountain, says the Lord. And the Lord calls this evil and harm. Now, according to evolution, predation and parasitism is just a way of life. It's not evil, nor is it necessarily harm. In that point of view, it's just survival of the fittest, as Darwin explained. But if we look at it from a creation point of view, that it was designed by God, then we take a whole different point of view on it. So we know that this condition of the invasion of the predators and the parasites is not a permanent condition, nor was it what God really intended for his creation. But it came about because of the evil that entered the creation through man's sin.
0: But until the time that the Lord Jesus Christ makes all things new, it is vitally important that we are good stewards of God's creation.
2: Well, what's so important about the fish? What's so important about the osprey and the grizzly bear and et cetera, et cetera? Pretty soon, you're left in a world full of concrete and you're standing there by yourself. We wouldn't survive that way. And that's not God's plan either. God created a creation. He called it good. He called it very good. And he has a plan for it, and he has a redemption. We've only seen the fallen creation, the creation living under a curse with the invaders. But if you could imagine a creation that God in the beginning said it was good, and that is the kind of creation we do look forward to.
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4: In the year 1831, biologist Charles Darwin began a fateful journey on the HMS Beagle. On that journey, Darwin formulated the controversial theory of evolution, which has impacted society down to this day.
5: Our goal is to punch holes in that theory, so we'd like to welcome you to
6: Sink the Beagle.
7: Fire one.
8: Way to go, John. That seemed to be a shot right on target.
9: Stan, with all of our new technology, we can zero in on the Beagle. Ooh. We put our sights there. We put the missile there. It's almost like we're using
8: smart bombs
9: to sink that Beagle. I'm John Gerlinski.
8: I'm Stan Hudson. We want to welcome you to another episode of
6: Sink the Beagle,
8: where we take a lighthearted and lightheaded view of the things of the Three Stooges approach to where we came from and where we're going, origins and all of that kind of stuff, and creation, evolution, and John, when we talk about such things, those are loaded words.
9: Loaded words. You ever have loaded words before?
8: A load of words? I'm a preacher. Yeah. I always have a load of words.
9: Oh, a load of words. We're talking about words that are loaded with multiple meanings. And actually, Stan, sometimes instead of talking to someone, we're talking past someone because we don't share the same terms. Mm-hmm. And a good example of that is the idea of evolution, and we think of the term change.
8: Change.
9: You know,
8: yes,
9: talk
8: evolution.
9: This political season about change.
8: Change. Vote for me and you'll have change.
9: Change. Yes, vote for me and I will change your socks. No, I will change your color of your house paint.
8: Change something. You know, there's very few guys that have ever run under the platform of vote for me and nothing will change. We'll keep everything the same way. So I guess it sounds good.
9: So it sounds good. But really, evolution is sometimes called change.
8: Yep.
9: But actually, when you really look at it, there's really three. Well, I want to back up, Stan.
8: Okay, back up.
9: I want to first demonstrate with Jesus' own words sort of the importance of understanding each other's terminology and being on the same page. Mm-hmm. And Jesus said in the book of Luke, it's kind of a pre-torpedo text. We'll come back to the Bible again. But in the Bible, Jesus said in Luke chapter 10, verse 26, one of my favorite passages talking about the need to all understand what we're talking about. And he asked, he was talking, some people came to him and tested him, and they asked him how to inherit eternal life. And Jesus says, two things that are very important. What is written in the law or in the Torah? Mm-hmm. What did Moses say? And then he asked even the most important question, how do you read it? What he's saying is, how do you interpret it? How do you understand what Moses said? Because if we're going to talk about eternal life, we got to make sure we're talking about the same thing. And Moses said some things. Mm-hmm. Let's make sure we're on the same page in interpretation.
8: Well, Jesus surprised the people of his day because he taught not as one of the rabbis did. In those days, they'd argue over little points. And this one person said this, one person said that. They meant this, they meant that. But I tell you, Jesus said, and Jesus was very much into giving clear and precise meanings to words.
9: And so we would like to hear on Sink the Beagle, spend a week or two or a couple programs dealing with the definitions, the precise meanings of terms. Mm-hmm. And the first term and the most important term is, what is evolution? What does the word evolution mean? Because it does mean different things to different people.
8: It sure does. And evolution, of course, just the word itself suggests change, something that evolves or changes over time. And when we talk about, when I say theory of evolution, John, we usually think of theory as being something that's kind of, you know, hazy. But in the scientific model, it means, you know, it's a model of something that we think works that way.
9: Yeah, they define it as change over time. Mm-hmm. You know, when they're saying that, they mean minor changes of individual species, you know, where maybe one beak gets a little bigger for a while or a little smaller, or something happens where this one eventually can't mate with that one, but they both are birds, you know, or they both are,
8: like poodles and Great Danes and that sort of thing are still dogs. And weakness have pretty much accepted the idea of evolution as being factual in that instance.
9: But that's defined under those terms. We have, sometimes we call that microevolution. Mm-hmm. Slight modifications, usually genetically driven over periods of times and maybe not even that long of a time, but sometimes it involves a little bit of time, but seeable, observable time usually.
8: A variation generally within a species is what we're usually thinking about, but that's not the only definition of evolution. So what's another evolution?
9: Well, we have other evolutionary, some scientists associate the word evolution with the idea that species or organisms we see descend from a common ancestor somewhere in the distant past.
8: Okay, like a tree of life.
9: A kind of, yeah, the history of the tree of life, or they want to call it common descent. You know, Darwin was the first one to really propose this, and when you look at his first sketch, you look at it, and it kind of looks like a bunch of

0: Kind of like chicken scratch that sort of all is connected together, and you have he had A, B, and C, and then he had one down there, and then he had the little number one at the bottom when you check his original drawings.
1: Yeah, very rudimentary tree.
0: Yeah, it wasn't. Mm-hmm. It didn't list what was on the tree. It was just listing the concept. And later on, he would develop it with the tops of the trees a little bit. He wouldn't really identify species, but then he'd kind of have dotted lines down, and then all of a sudden he'd have kind of more solid lines leading toward a common ancestor. He never put things on the tree itself, per se, but he kind of showed how that may have happened over time.
1: Well, he assumed that the fossil record would support the tree with new evidence to show where the branches actually were. They thought they would find evidence, fossil evidence, along those branches. But pretty much all we have right now are the limbs, the ends of the limbs, the ends of
0: the tips of the tree.
1: The tips are there. But
0: no
1: that's
0: roots.
1: The assumption. So, but they all go down. No roots. And you ain't got roots. You ain't got shoots.
0: No. And so anyway. That's the picture. So if you use the first definition of just slight change over time, everyone can agree with that.
1: Yeah.
0: But when you start going to this one,
1: that's when you start
0: getting the step. And there's even another element when some people talk of evolution.
1: Mm-hmm. And this would be the third definition of evolution, and that would be some people use the term evolution to refer to like a cause or a mechanism of change, like the biological process that Darwin thought was responsible. You know, that's that natural selection, that it had some kind of power to produce new forms of life.
0: And you know, Stan, when you start studying the difference between what Darwin thought and modern Darwinists, they actually use the term neo-Darwinism.
1: Yeah.
0: In other words, Darwin didn't understand some things about biology that we today.
1: Right.
0: And so the difference between Darwinism is he thought it was natural selection, but with the coming of microscopes and the understanding of genetics, Mendelian genetics.
1: And DNA.
0: DNA and stuff. Mm-hmm. They began to look at mutation as the vehicle by which natural selection occurs.
1: Well, mutation provides the option for nature to select this new critter, this new variation, selected as being superior, and therefore through time those new generations would change.
0: And when they say nature, they actually kind of therefore deify. They almost make nature a god power that nature selects, when really there is no selection occurring. It's just what's happening.
1: Right.
0: They're describing what's happening, and then they call it a selection, but it really isn't a selection. It's just what's happened, chemical process.
1: Well, nature's natural selection was over against Darwin's observation in England of the day, when he saw rabbits and he saw horses and he saw dogs and cattle and so forth, that man had kind of humanly selected, unnaturally selected for certain bred for different attributes in the animals. And so we just assumed, okay, take man out of the picture. How can we explain changes over time? Well, nature has to select it.
0: Yeah.
1: And you know, what's nature looking for? Like you say, as though it were a mind or a person.
0: Yeah, like they've already sort of deified this idea of nature. Mm-hmm. When they say natural selection, what they're really saying is not supernatural selection.
1: Oh, very much so.
0: And so that's sort of what's behind this whole concept of change. Mm-hmm. And so when you start using this word evolution, you really, when you're talking with someone, you need to define what you mean by the term so that you can not talk past each other. You can really talk to each other. What do you mean? What evidence do you have to support the terminology you're using?
1: Right.
0: Just so we can be on the same page. It's okay if I'm in a discussion with someone and they want to use number two, you know, say, or the number three choice of evolution, like say they want to say descent with modification, you know, or whatever.
1: From a common ancestor.
0: Or common ancestor, whatever. I can say, well, yeah, is there evidence? Is there somewhere a continuous link or a, what they call, missing link was a term that they used to use for it.
1: We like to use the terms missing chains here.
0: Missing chains here, yes.
1: Yes.
0: That prove that there was a common ancestor. And no, Darwin tried to think that there was some sort of common ape or primate that preceded mankind.
1: Right.
0: As we understand, Homo sapiens.
1: Right.
0: Homo sapiens.
1: And that's where Darwin's stuff really hit the fan, so to speak, when people began to understand, what are you saying, Darwin? Are you saying that we have a common ancestor with apes, and more than that, with amoebas and turkeys and trees and everything, you know?
0: Yeah.
1: And yes, that's what evolution, in essence, believes when we're talking about your second and your third definitions.
0: Yeah. So when we look at evolution as change, I think it's really healthy to define that change.
1: Right.
0: You know, as creationists, we do believe in change. And we do believe in the in the devolution number one, but we even have a better definition of change, and we have a torpedo text, Dan.
1: Well, we're going to do a torpedo text, but I got to correct you on something, John.
0: Okay, I'm sorry. Correct me.
1: Quack. Well, historically, creationists, when they first were challenged with evolution, said, wait a minute, nothing changes. We believe in the fixity of species. God made a poodle and God made a German shepherd and God made all these things. The way you see them is the way God intended. Well, I guess not a poodle. But you know what I mean. God would not think of poodles.
0: No,
1: but anyway.
0: We just offended five of our five
1: sorry
0: loyal
1: about
0: poodle
1: those.
0: Listeners.
1: But anyway, but creationists have actually come around to this idea that there can be some change, microevolution. Again, we believe that maybe there was a pair of wolves that got off the ark, and from those
0: wolves
1: became all the dogs and the dingoes and the foxes and everything like that. So we believe there's been some evolution, but yes, you're writing
0: we have a torpedo text about the real evolution.
1: Okay, I'll do it. 1 Corinthians 15:51 says, "Behold, I tell you a mystery. We shall not all sleep, but we shall all be changed."
0: Ooh.
1: "In a moment, in the twinkling of an eye, at the last trumpet."
0: You know, that's the kind of change I like. You know, in a political season, when they're talking about political change, but they don't tell you what that change is. This one says, "Mortal puts on immortality, corruption puts on incorruption." That's good change.
1: Non-sagging comes from the sagging. The sagging puts on non-sagging bodies and non-aging bodies.
0: The
1: and
0: dimming
1: so forth.
0: Eyes become bright again.
1: Yes, we stand erect. Oh, boy! Yes, there's talk about the reverse effects.
0: Yes,
1: you know.
0: So some say we are de-evolving, and eventually we will truly evolve into what God wanted us to be in the first place.
1: In a moment, in a twinkling of an eye. Now, that's not a gradual descent. That's an immediate ascent.
0: That's almost like a punctuated equilibrium, and we're there. You know, it's almost like a hiccup in evolution.
1: Stephen Gould was right.
0: Yes, no. but in a sense, we've changed very quickly in a very short period of time, in the blinking of an eye, because the Jesus Christ, the creator of all, has come as the recreator. And he speaks life into that which is lifeless. He speaks life, living and breathing into that which is dead and dying.
1: Yes, who is this that nature, that the seas and the winds obey him? Who is this that is above nature, that can cause things to change, that lifelessness can turn to life?
0: Yeah. One thing that, you know, Stan, it says it's a mystery.
1: Mm-hmm.
0: It says that, you know, we are very limited.
1: We can't study this in a laboratory.
0: We can't reproduce it, Stan. Mm-hmm. And really, when you look at it, none of the experiments that humans have tried have ever produced a living cell, even so-called simple cell. There is no such thing, of course.
1: Mm-hmm.
0: And so really, if you want true change in your life, and if you want to truly, we suggest, first of all, talk the same terminology, and we'll talk about
1: some words.
0: And then also hopefully interject in things that can come about when a person truly understands who God is and who Jesus Christ is. I've seen good change morally and socially and even physically into people who've accepted that moment, the twinkling of an eye decision of Jesus Christ.
1: Believe and you will see change. Tune into another
0: Sink the Beagle.
2: This is Healthy Living, featuring Dr. Ken Cooper, founder of the Cooper Aerobic Center in Dallas, Texas. Most everyone knows that cholesterol needs to be kept under control if you want to prevent heart disease. But what about something called homocysteine? As Dr. Cooper points out, that too needs to be monitored.
3: You've probably heard me talk about homocysteine, but in case you haven't, let's talk about it for a minute. Homocysteine is a breakdown of the amino acid methionine that you find primarily in red meats and dairy products. So the harmful effects of red meats and dairy products may not be the cholesterol and saturated fat. It may be the methionine that's broken down into homocysteine, which has been shown in some studies to have a clear correlation with heart attacks, strokes, even Alzheimer's disease, and possibly even colon cancer. So you must have a homocysteine that is normal, that is less than 10. The higher it is, the more likely to have a problem. But studies have clearly shown that the homocysteine is much easier to control than is cholesterol and much cheaper, a lot, I can assure you, by using a combination of folic acid, B6, and B12. This is very inexpensive, even taking it at large amounts, 400 to 800 micrograms of folic acid daily, along with 15 to 25 milligrams of vitamin B6, or 400 to 500 micrograms of vitamin B12. But is there additional value for using these supplements in trying to treat a person who's had balloon angioplasty and a stent inserted? I'm going to talk about that in the next segment.
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0: With the privilege of voting comes the responsibility of choosing leaders who will guard our freedoms. HSLDA Chairman and General Counsel Michael Ferris highlights one principle worth voting for on today's Homeschool Heartbeat.
1: The principle of freedom is at the heart of any good system of government. Well, what does freedom mean? A true understanding of freedom believes that our government should interfere in our lives as little as possible. Under this principle of freedom, we have the liberty to live under the constraints of God's moral law rather than under the regimentation of man's law. We realize that every man-made law is the opposite of freedom. That's not to say every law is bad. Sometimes it's worth giving up freedom to get a little order. Our government, for example, sets speed limits so that people will drive in an orderly fashion. These types of laws simply allow people to live together in society. Still, we must all keep in mind that whenever the government enacts a law, it takes away somebody's freedom. Lawmaking is serious business, and we're responsible for holding our lawmakers accountable to uphold rather than take away our freedoms. We ought to judge our lawmakers and political candidates not so much on what laws they pass, but on what laws they defeat, and even more, on what laws they repeal. I'm Michael Ferris.
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2: If it be possible, as much as lieth in you, live peaceably with all men. Rejoice in the Lord alway, and again I say, rejoice.
3: I am going to concentrate today.
4: Sometimes we need to ask God to keep us from distractions during our devotional times.
3: Jesus got up, left the house, and went off to a solitary place. The dryer's done. I think it can wait. Let's see. Simon and his companions went to look for him, and when they found him, they exclaimed, "Everyone is looking for you." Ooh, maybe it's an emergency. No, keep reading. Jesus replied, "Let us go somewhere else, to the nearby villages, so I can pray."
4: Sometimes an interruption may be God sent.
3: Come.
5: Mommy, what are you doing?
3: Well, come here. Let me show you. See, I'm reading about Jesus.
4: Ask God for discernment. Sometimes an interruption is actually an opportunity from Him. With Seeking Him, I'm Nancy DeMoss Wagmuth.
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7: Now a look at your morning weather on Bakersfield Christian Talk Radio. Sunny today with a high near 98 and lows around 71. Mostly sunny tomorrow with a high of 95 and lows around 62. For your Monday, sunny with a high near 89 and lows around 60. And for Tuesday, mostly sunny with a high near 90 and lows around 61. That's your morning weather on Bakersfield Christian Talk Radio.
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12: If you look in the Gospel of Luke, chapter 22, it tells us, and this is the passage in Luke 22, if you have a copy of the scriptures, I'd invite you to look at that passage with me. This is the passage that records the agony of Jesus. Luke chapter 22, and beginning with verse 39. And in terms of the setting, I want you to notice, where is Jesus at this time? What does it say in your Bible in verse 39 of Luke 22? The Mount of Olives. Okay, so we're trying to locate the setting here, and Luke tells us the Mount of Olives. Matthew, in his gospel, zeroes in on a garden located on the Mount of Olives called Gethsemane. I had the privilege some years ago of visiting that site on the Mount of Olives, and many believe that is indeed the garden called Gethsemane. There are 8 massive olive trees, which many believe date back to the time of Christ. Now, what's interesting about the setting for this agony and arrest of Jesus is that Luke records in Luke 21 and verse 37 that this was the place that Jesus went every evening while he was there in Jerusalem to pray. Now, it doesn't say he went there to pray. It says he went and spent the night there. Well, either there was a motel in the Garden of Gethsemane, I don't think so, or Jesus went there for a specific reason. We know earlier in the ministry of Jesus that he many times would go to the mountain to pray. And I want to suggest to you that this was his place of prayer. It is not insignificant, hear me carefully, that in his time of greatest need, that Jesus goes to his place of prayer. Does that make sense? In fact, let me suggest to you that if you think that you'll just start praying in your great time of need, if you weren't praying before, well, it might not happen. I've heard people cursing God to their dying breath. You say, why don't you pray? They've been cursing God all of their lives. But Jesus, a man of prayer, goes to his place of prayer in this time of great agony. But this is no ordinary time of prayer. For Luke records in Luke 22 that Jesus goes through intense agony as he prays. I want you to notice what the scripture says in Luke 22. I'm reading from verse 39. Jesus went out as usual to the Mount of Olives, and his disciples followed him. On reaching the place, he said to them, "Pray that you will not fall into temptation." He withdrew about a stone's throw beyond them, knelt down and prayed, "Father, if you're willing, take this cup from me, yet not my will but yours be done." An angel from heaven appeared to him and strengthened him. Now notice verse 44. And being in anguish, he prayed more earnestly. And what does it say in your Bible? His sweat was like what? Drops of blood falling to the ground. This intense agony that Jesus is experiencing is described by the medical term diapedesis. Now, I'm not an expert in physiology, but I understand that a person can go through such intense anguish that the little capillaries under the skin burst and blood beads on the brow. This is showing the intense agony that Jesus is experiencing. You know, some critics say, well, why is Jesus experiencing such agony? I mean, there are many people who've given their lives as martyrs. Why should Jesus be

So Jesus is there in the garden, praying and in intense agony. And it is while there in the garden that a mob comes. Would you look with me in your Bible at John chapter 18 as we piece together the story? I want to tell you as we're going on this journey today that no one gospel writer records all of the events. So we're going to have to draw from each of the synoptics and the Gospel of John to put the picture together. So we're picking up the story now in John 18 and verse 2. Now Judas, who betrayed him, knew the place because Jesus had often met there. Do you see again the reference? This was a place where they met and where Jesus would pray. He often met there with his disciples. So Judas came to the grove, guiding a detachment of soldiers and some officials from the chief priests and Pharisees. They were carrying torches, lanterns, and weapons. Now, I want you to just note this. This is important. It appears that they are going to come and take him by force. They've got weapons, right? Lanterns, torches. But we will discover that they cannot take him by force. Take note of that. We will discover that Jesus willingly goes because he says, I will lay down my life. Jesus will not be lynched by an angry mob. He is going to willingly lay down his life. You'll notice that they cannot take him against his will. But it appears that they're coming to take him by force. Let's read on John 18 and verse 4. Jesus knew all that was going to happen to him. He went out and asked them, who is it you want? Now listen to what happened. Jesus of Nazareth, they replied. I am he, Jesus said. And Judas the traitor was standing there with them. Now please look at verse 6 of John 18. When Jesus said, I am he, what happened? What does it say in your Bible? They all drew back and they fell down. What's going on? I mean, did he say it very loud? I am he. No. What happened? Apparently, they caught a glimpse of his divinity, just as in the temple when they fled from him like a refiner's fire. I am he. They caught a glimpse of glory, didn't they? And they fell back as dead men. Now, that makes it very clear that they can't take him against his will, right? All he'd have to do was say, I am he. They'd all fall down. You'd think they would notice. I want you to see something here, because we're going to discover another key point in the arrest, and that is the blindness of his enemies to see, in spite of all of the evidence, that he is indeed the Son of God, the Savior of the world, the Messiah. I am he said. They all fell down. Verse 7, again he asked them, who is it you want? They said, perhaps I imagine a little timidly, Jesus of Nazareth. They were probably afraid he was going to say, I am he, and they'd all fall down again. I told you that I am he, Jesus answered. If you're looking for me, then let these men go. This happened so that the words he had spoken would be fulfilled. I have not lost one of those you gave me. Now, about to see a second miracle. Well, we've really seen three miracles in this section. You didn't notice it, but they bound his hands. We're about to see another miracle because then Simon Peter, who had a sword, drew it and struck the high priest's servant, cutting off his right ear. The servant's name was Malchus. Now, who cares? I mean, does that really trouble you at night? What was that high priest servant's name? I want to suggest to you, and we'll see this at the end of this lecture, that whenever Scripture specifically records a name, there's a reason. You see, this high priest servant who was not there, he was particularly interested in Jesus. He was there accompanying the high priest, probably, or one of the chief priests. I would suggest to you that as this document is written, and remember that the Gospel is written, Gospel of John's written around AD 90, right? That the Christian community knew Malchus. They went, oh, you mean Pastor Malchus, you know, Deacon Malchus. The implication is that this servant became a believer and they knew him. Why else would they name him? They never gave the name of the rich young ruler who turned away from Jesus, did they? It's not found in Scripture.
He went away sorrowful. That's all it says. So Peter pulls out his sword, cuts off the ear of the high priest's servant. Jesus commanded Peter, put the sword away. Shall I not drink the cup the Father has given me? The gospel writers record that Jesus reaches out his hand, takes the ear of Malchus, and reattaches it. You would think at this point that they would catch on that he is no ordinary itinerant rabbi, that he is indeed the one he claimed to be, the Son. But I want you to notice from the arrest of Jesus two things. One, how blind his enemies are, even in spite of the evidence. And two, that Jesus goes willingly. He's not taken by force. He could have resisted them if he wanted to. Jesus will now be taken to be tried by the priests. We'll see that they cannot sentence him to death, so they will send him to the Roman procurator and then on to Calvary. But let's track the scene together. First, the setting. There was a ruling body of the Jews that would make legal decisions. And that ruling body was called the Sanhedrin, a group of 70 key leaders. And the Sanhedrin could make not only religious decisions, but they could also make legal decisions. But you will remember that they did not have the authority to sentence a person to death. That was the responsibility under this arrangement of the Roman procurator. You remember that from an earlier lecture? Lecture number 4. Jesus will be taken before the Sanhedrin, and we will discover that the trial is conducted illegally. Let me share a couple of things you may want to note down. It was held at night. That was illegal. Two witnesses had to agree on the charge against him. None ever did. Oh, they finally agreed on something, but it wasn't even something that Jesus had said. So that was illegal. And a prisoner could not be sentenced to death simply based on his own testimony. And yet when they finally could find nothing against him, they said, I adjure you, you know, by God, tell us if you're the Christ. He says, I am. They said, we'll kill him. It was all illegal. But we want to unpack the testimony of the Gospels now and put together the schedule of events or the sequence. And I want you to be able to walk through it in your mind with me. Where does Jesus go from the garden, and what is the sequence of events that leads us to Calvary? Does anyone know the first place that Jesus is taken after his arrest? Well, it would appear from some gospel writers that he's taken directly to Caiaphas, but somewhere else he visits first. Look in John chapter 18 and verse 12. John 18 and verse 12, the detachment of soldiers with its commander and the Jewish officials arrested Jesus. They bound him and brought him first to Annas. Okay, I have a question for you. Who was Annas? You say, I don't know. I better read in my Bible. Who was Annas? He was the father-in-law of Caiaphas, and Caiaphas was high priest that year. Now, we're going to discover that Annas is also a high priest. Caiaphas, his son-in-law, is high priest that year. Caiaphas was the one who had advised the Jews that it would be good for one if one man died for the people. So Jesus is taken first to the house of Annas. That would suggest to me, and you can think about this, but that Annas is actually the one who masterminded the arrest. That actually Annas is overseeing Caiaphas, even Caiaphas is high priest that year. And so they arrest Jesus, bring him to Annas, bound. I want you to notice verse 19 of the same chapter. How does John refer to Annas? Meanwhile, what does it say? The high priest, see? Annas is a high priest, but not that year. The high priest questioned Jesus about his disciples and teaching. I have spoken openly to the world, Jesus replied. I always taught in synagogues or in the temple where all the Jews come together. I said nothing in secret. Why ask me? Ask those who heard me. Surely they know what I said. When Jesus said this, one of the officials nearby struck him in the face. Is this the way you answer the high priest? He demanded.

0: If I said something wrong, Jesus replied, testify as to what is wrong. But if I spoke the truth, why did you strike me? We see here now the first indication. With no fault against Jesus, they will resort to violence. We will see all the way through the trial, they find no fault with him. Annas can find no fault with Jesus. And so now Jesus is sent on to his son-in-law, Caiaphas, the palace of the high priest and the Sanhedrin. Look with me in Matthew 26 as we piece together the story. So, Jesus is arrested. Help me now. He's first taken to where? House of Annas. Any charge sticks? No. Violence against him. Now, secondly, beginning with verse 57 of Matthew 26, he's taken to Caiaphas. Those who had arrested Jesus took him to Caiaphas, the high priest, where the teachers of the law and the elders had assembled. Now that's a reference to the Sanhedrin. But Peter followed him at a distance, right up to the courtyard of the high priest. So this is the palace of the high priest. Please note the location. He entered and sat down with the guards to see the outcome. The chief priests and the whole Sanhedrin were looking for false evidence against Jesus so they could put him to death. Why are they looking for false evidence? That doesn't make sense. Why are they looking for false evidence, anyone? Because there's no true evidence. There's no reason to put him to death. So they're looking for false evidence to put him to death. But they did not find any, verse 60 of Matthew 26, though many false witnesses came forward. You see the trials at night, that's illegal. They can't find witnesses to agree, that's illegal. Finally, two came forward and declared, this fellow said, I am able to destroy the temple of God and rebuild it in 3 days. Did Jesus ever say that? Well, we got some disagreement in the class. Did Jesus ever say, I am able to destroy the temple of God and rebuild it in 3 days? No. Why, they couldn't even get the charge right, could they? And even if he had said, I am able, I mean, I could say I could knock down the Eiffel Tower and rebuild it. I mean, it's hardly a reason to put someone to death, is it? You could say, well, he'd be violating the holy place. Or you'd say, well, he's just crazy. Just let him go home. But they can't even agree on something that really happened. Then the high priest stood up and said to Jesus, are you not going to answer? What is this testimony these men are bringing against you? But Jesus remained silent. Now the high priest panics. Why would he panic? Why do you think the high priest would panic? He's innocent. Jesus is innocent. They can find no charge against him. And so he tries desperately. He says, I charge you under oath by the living God. Tell us if you are the Christ, the Son of God. And Jesus, out of respect for his father, not out of respect for the wicked man, but out of respect for his father, replies, yes, it is as you say. But I say to all of you, in the future you will see the Son of Man sitting at the right hand of the Mighty One and coming on the clouds of heaven. That's a prophecy of his second coming. Not only am I indeed the Christ, the Son of God, but you will see me coming, referring to his coming in glory. And then the high priest repented and said, I'm very sorry for falsely accusing you. Right? No. Then the high priest tore his clothes and said, he has spoken blasphemy. What is blasphemy? Blasphemy is when you put yourself in the place of God, claim the prerogatives of God. And it would have been blasphemy, except it was true. He is God. But the high priest tore his robes. Did you know in the Hebrew scriptures that the high priest tearing his robes is a crime guilty of death? Why would the high priest tear his robes and sentence himself to death? You say, did they kill him? No. But you know, in rejecting Jesus, was he not sentencing himself to death? Oh, he's just doing it as a charade to impress everybody with how upset he is at the blasphemy he's heard. But in tearing his robe, He is sentencing himself to death. He is rejecting Jesus, and there is no Savior for him. Why do we need any more witnesses? Look, now you've heard the blasphemy. What do you think? He's worthy of death, they answered. Then they spit in his face and struck him with their fists. Others slapped him and said, "Prophesy to us, Christ. Who hit you?" Do you see the evil? Do you see the intensity? When they can find nothing against him, they resort to abuse and to violence. But then comes perhaps the greatest trial that Jesus will face. Worse than the slapping of his face in the house of Annas. Worse than the abuse he's suffering here in the palace of the high priest. Peter's denial. Look with me in the same chapter, Matthew 26, beginning with verse 69. Now Peter was sitting out in the courtyard, and a servant girl came to him. "You also were with Jesus of Nazareth," she said. But he denied it before them all. "I don't know what you're talking about," he said. Then he went out to the gateway where another girl saw him and said, "This fellow was with Jesus of Nazareth." He denied it again with an oath. "I don't know the man." After a little while, those standing there went up to Peter and said, "Surely you are one of them, for your accent gives you away." Peter was from Galilee, a Galilean. Immediately the rooster crowed. Then Peter remembered the word Jesus had spoken, "Before the rooster crows, you will disown me three times." And he went outside and wept bitterly.
1: 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This was part one of the series. Tune in next time to hear the conclusion.

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0: 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Let's begin topic 18, Antichrist and the Falling Away.
1: Welcome back once again to End Time Insights. This is Steve Wahlberg, and you have just tuned in to a regular 15-minute broadcast dealing with Bible prophecy subjects. We have talked in the past about many hot and controversial issues such as the rapture, the 7 years of tribulation, the second coming of Jesus, and now it's time once again for us to focus on the topic of the Antichrist. This is a big one. It's one that is being misinterpreted, in my opinion, by Christians across the country. It's one that's very important, and I'm glad that you've tuned in. I encourage you to grab a Bible, unless you're driving. Of course, don't do that. But if you're not driving, grab a Bible and open 2 Thessalonians chapter 2. We're going to be studying verses 1 and especially verse 3 in this program. And to give this a title, we could call it Antichrist and the Falling Away. And just to let you know, there are other stations that are picking up this program than the one that you're listening to. And I'm very thankful for that. God has been opening up a number of doors. And so I'm thankful that God is opening up many doors for this broadcast. If you know of other stations that might like to air this program, I would appreciate your writing me. Let's pray as we get into this subject. Dear God, Heavenly Father, we pray again for the leading of the Holy Spirit as we study about the Antichrist and the Falling Away. This is a big subject. This is one that we need a great deal of spiritual discernment to understand. So please bless us and bless the listeners, we ask. In Jesus' name, amen. Okay, here we go. Let's open up our Bibles to 2 Thessalonians chapter 2, verses 1 and 3. The Apostle Paul wrote, "Now we beseech you, brethren, by the coming of our Lord Jesus Christ and by our gathering together to him." Now here Paul wrote to the early Christians, and these words definitely apply to us, that we are waiting for the coming of Jesus, and at that time we will be gathered together to him. This is an event that people are calling the rapture, although the Bible doesn't actually use that exact word. But anyway, it does say that Jesus is coming and we will be gathered together to him. Now then in verse 3, Paul said, "Let no man deceive you by any means. For that day," referring to the day that Jesus will come to gather us, "that day shall not come except there come a falling away first, and that man of sin," which refers to the Antichrist of prophecy, "shall be revealed, the son of perdition." In our last program called Antichrist and the Rapture, I made a very strong point that according to Paul in this verse, in these verses, verses 1 and 3, Paul is very clear that the falling away comes first and the man of sin or Antichrist is revealed, and this takes place before the coming of Jesus to gather us. Now, I'm well aware that in many circles it is popular to believe that Jesus is going to come and gather us first and then the Antichrist will come. And yet the Bible is very clear that it's the other way around. And you don't need to take my word for it. Don't accept the opinions of Steve Wahlberg. Just listen to the words of Paul. He said, "Let no man deceive you by any means. For that day," referring to the day when Jesus will come to gather us, "it shall not come except there come a falling away first, and that man of sin be revealed, the son of perdition." So again, according to Paul, it is falling away and Antichrist first, before Jesus comes to gather us. Now, what I'd like to do is zero in on this phrase here, "a falling away first." What does this mean? The Greek word that Paul uses for falling away is actually apostasia, which really means apostasy, or departure from the faith and from the truth. Now, if you look carefully, what this verse is saying is that the man of sin or the Antichrist is going to be revealed as a result of a falling away or an apostasy. And so what the Bible is telling us is that Antichrist will rise in the wake of what Paul refers to as a falling away or apostasy or departure from the truth of God's word. Now, this is actually quite different from what is commonly understood. When most people think of the Antichrist, they think of some future individual that will rise from outside of the Christian church, someone from the outside.

0: outside that has nothing to do with developments that take place on the inside. But that is really not what Paul is saying. The biblical Antichrist comes from within. Now, a simple way to illustrate the connection between a falling away and the rise of the Antichrist is to imagine a little boy climbing a tree, and then he balances himself on a limb. And as he's out there balancing, he loses his footing and he falls down. Now, he hits his head on the ground, but thankfully, he's not hurt too bad, and so he stands up, and as he rises, what happens on his head is this bump starts growing. And so there's a definite connection, if you just follow my illustration, between the falling away of the boy from off of the limb and the rising up of the bump. And basically, this is what the Bible is trying to tell us about the rising up of the Antichrist. There is a definite connection between an internal apostasy or falling away from Jesus and from the truth of the Bible and the rising up of the bump or the Antichrist of prophecy. Now, this concept of a falling away or apostasy leading to a development of evil within the church is actually mentioned many times in the writings of Paul. In Acts chapter 20, we have another example. In verse 17, it talks about the elders of the church that Paul was speaking to. And then in verse 28, Paul said, "Take heed, therefore, to yourselves and to all the flock," representing the church, "over which the Holy Ghost has made you overseers to feed the church of God, which he has purchased with his own blood. For I know this, that after my departing," referring to his death, "shall grievous wolves enter in among you, not sparing the flock. Also of your own selves shall men arise, speaking perverse things to draw away disciples after them." Now here Paul is talking about people rising up on the inside from among the elders of the church, speaking perverse things, and they would draw away disciples after them. Now when Paul said draw away, that's just like what he said in 2 Thessalonians 2 verse 3, where he talked about a falling away. In verse 31, he said, "Therefore watch, and remember that by the space of 3 years I cease not to warn everyone night and day with tears." Paul had a real burden about this subject. People cry today for many reasons. When I was a boy, one time I was riding my bike down a steep hill, and I lost control of my little bike, and I went flying, and I hit the ground hard, and believe me, I cried. Babies cry all the time. People cry when they lose a loved one. People cry when they go through divorce or many other painful experiences. And the Apostle Paul also cried. The Bible says he wept night and day for 3 years. And the reason why he cried was because he looked down the stream of time, he looked down the history of Christianity, and he realized that deception was going to come inside the church. People would rise up and lead others away from the Lord Jesus. And so Paul warned about this many times. And 2 Thessalonians chapter 2, verse 3, talking about a falling away, is one of those times. Now, another time where Paul referred to this is found in 1 Timothy. Let me just turn my Bible here. 1 Timothy chapter 4, verse 1. Paul wrote about the same exact thing. Paul said, "Now the Spirit speaks expressly that in the latter times some shall depart from the faith, giving heed to seducing spirits and doctrines of devils." So here's a departure from the faith going on the inside. Now, if people depart from the faith, that means obviously that they were in the faith, but they leave it. So here again is an apostasy taking place within. Now, in 2 Timothy chapter 4, Paul wrote about the same thing, verse 3 and 4. He said, "For the time will come when they will not endure sound doctrine, but after their own lusts shall they heap to themselves teachers having itching ears, and they shall turn away their ears from the truth and shall be turned to fables." Now here Paul again is warning about a development in the church where people eventually will not put up with sound doctrine, which means solid biblical teaching based upon a careful study of the whole Bible. But after their own lusts, Paul said, they will heap teachers. There will be lots of teachers that will rise up, and people will have itching ears. We might call this a new disease, the itching ear disease. Have you heard about it? It's right there in the Bible. And this is a disease that affects people's ears in a spiritual sense, that they run after teachings which are not true. And Paul said, they shall turn away their ears from the truth and shall be turned to fables. Now, when Paul said turn away, he's basically saying the same thing he said in Acts 20 about people rising up on the inside leading disciples away. And this is the same thing that Paul wrote about in 2 Thessalonians chapter 2, verse 3, where he said there would be a falling away. And in 1 Timothy 4, 1, he said there would be a departure. And all of these verses are describing the same thing, a development, an apostasy from within as the church goes down the track of history. And according again to 2 Thessalonians chapter 2, verse 3, it is from such an apostasy that this man of sin or this antichrist of prophecy will eventually rise from within the Christian church. And this is very similar to what 1 John chapter 2, verse 18 and 19 also said about many antichrists that went out from us. When John wrote that, this is a very similar development from what Paul wrote about the antichrist of prophecy. Now, there's one more verse I want to mention in Revelation chapter 2. In verse 1, Jesus said, "Unto the angel of the church of Ephesus write." So here he's obviously talking to the Christian church, the early church. Then he talked about some of the good things that were going on in that church. But in verse 4, he said, "Nevertheless, I have somewhat against thee, because thou hast left thy first love. Remember, therefore, from whence thou art fallen, and repent, and do the first works." Now here, Jesus is talking to early Christians, and he said, "Remember from whence thou art fallen." In other words, there was a fall that was taking place among Christians in the early church. And this fall is the same thing that Paul wrote about, a falling away. Now, all of these verses are saying the same thing, that there would be a falling away or a departure from Jesus, from love for Jesus, from the truth of the Bible that would take place inside of Christianity. Now let's go back to 2 Thessalonians 2, verses 1 and 3. I want to read these verses and then make some final points. Paul wrote in verse 1, "Now we beseech you, brethren, by the coming of our Lord Jesus Christ, and by our gathering together to him." That's our hope, the hope of the church, that Jesus will come and gather us. Verse 3, Paul said, "Let no man deceive you by any means, for that day when Jesus comes to gather us shall not come, except there come a falling away first, and that man of sin be revealed, the son of perdition." Okay, now here's my final points. According to these words, the falling away occurs before Jesus comes to get us. This falling away means an apostasy inside the church. It is in the wake of this apostasy that Antichrist, the biblical Antichrist, will rise. And if we are to be ready for the coming of Jesus ourselves, then not only must we overcome Antichrist, but we must also make sure that we do not fall away from our first love, from Jesus, from the Bible, and from the truth. The last thought I want to share in this program is that if you have realized from our Bible study today that you have fallen away from truth or from Jesus, I just want to encourage you that the Lord's arms are open wide. He still loves you. He can pick you up. He can bring you to the foot of the cross, and Jesus will forgive you. He loves you. He'll cleanse you, and he will prepare you for his return.
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3: Hi, friend, and welcome to Bible Talk. I'm John Bradshaw. With me is Gary Gibbs, and we've got another great program today. Good to have you with us. Hi, Gary.
4: Thank you, John. It is good to be here, and our program is one that most Christians think about, hear preached about, especially concerning the last days. What is the role of Israel in the last days?
3: What a huge subject. You go into any Christian bookstore, books about Israel, books about the Jews returning to their homeland. Bible prophecy is taught by many to kind of come to a head with Israel.
4: In fact, you just turn on the news. Don't even look at the Bible. Turn on the news. All eyes are really on Israel, and it is such an important, integral part of world politics right now. And people say, well, that's such a tiny little place, it has to have some biblical significance.
3: Well, there's no question Israel has and has had tremendous biblical significance. God raised up the nation of Israel basically to be his church. And I think if we understand that, that will provide a good basis for us going forward as we talk about this. God called Abraham and so forth. Eventually, the nation of Israel settled on that little patch of earth there in the Middle East. It was at the crossroads of the ancient world.
4: Mm-hmm.
3: It was designed to be a place that if you were going from A to C, you had to go through B, Israel,
4: right,
3: and see the blessing of God, and you would be drawn to God and want to be a follower of Israel's God.
4: So, John, let's get a little background for Israel. You're leading us down that path. When did the nation of Israel find its first existence?
3: Well, God called Abraham. Abraham gave birth to Isaac. Abraham didn't actually give birth to anybody, really, did he? Wow, that's a miracle you never read about in the Bible.
4: It was a miracle enough of what happened, because how old was he when he and Sarah gave birth?
3: Well, here's a man who's about 100 years old. His wife is, well, she's 90.
4: She's 90.
3: She has a baby. Okay, well, Abraham gave rise to Isaac. Anyway, you know what happened. There was Abraham. He had a son. His name was Isaac. And then Isaac had two boys, Jacob and Esau. And Jacob, now, something interesting about this. When you name your children, well, back then, when they named their children, they gave them names that meant something and generally reflected their character.
4: Mm-hmm.
3: Now, when you name your children, are you thinking of the meaning of the name?
4: I definitely did. In fact, my wife is getting ready to have our second child, and we're thinking about the meaning. And our first child, we named Carissa Nicole. Carissa is based on the Greek word for grace that's used in the New Testament.
3: Was that right?
4: Charis means God's grace.
3: Well, sure.
4: And Nicole is based on the word Nike or Nikonos, which means victory. A victorious person. So her name means a victorious person by God's grace.
3: Well, my little girl's middle name is based on the word grace as well. It's Grace.
4: Well, yeah, it definitely is based on that word.
3: Yeah, right. But now my boy, his name is Jacob. Now, I'm going to tell you, when we were naming Jacob boy, we wrestled with this a little bit.
4: Does Jacob mean something like fat cow or something?
3: No, it doesn't. Well, we tell Jacob his name means good boy who puts his toys away. That's what he thinks it means.
4: Does it work?
3: Not bad. But the fact of the matter is, the name Jacob means a supplanter or a fraudster or a cheat or a crook.
4: A deceiver.
3: Yeah, deceiver. Now, truthfully, we wrestled with that a little bit, but we just decided Jacob's such a nice name. And nobody else out there is named Jacob. We name our kid Jacob, and every kid on the block is named Jacob, you know. But anyway, when Jacob received his name, it was kind of prophetic of the sort of life that he would live afterwards.
4: Because he deceived his father into getting the blessing from his brother.
3: That's right. He deceived his dad. His mother was complicit in the deception.
4: Mm-hmm.
3: He deceived his brother. And Jacob was a pretty fitting name for him. But then, Jacob one night wrestled with God in prayer and in repentance. And God changed his name from Jacob to Israel, which means a prince of God, somebody who has wrestled with God and has overcome. Jacob overcame, you see. Israel was then the name of Jacob's descendants. It became the national name. God mm-hmm. in Exodus 4 referred to mm-hmm. his people as Israel. Israel meaning those who overcome through the grace of God.
4: Okay, so this is how Israel was born. It actually dates back to Jacob and the change of his name, signifying the change in his life, change in his heart, that he's converted now. So that is God's nation. Those are God's people. And they have been blessed by God. You look through the years, but you know, you do stop and you say, boy, if they've been so blessed by God, why are they such a war-torn country and been for millennia now?
3: Yeah, that's so true. You come down to today and you say, Israel, who is God's Israel today? Because all the prophecies seem to point to Jerusalem, at least in the hands or in the mouths of today's well-known prophecy commentators.
4: It sure does. And John, I just want to turn our attention and ask you about this. As you go back to 2 Thessalonians chapter 2, it says that the Antichrist will sit in the temple of God, showing himself that he is God and receiving worship as though he is God. So doesn't that mean that Israel will be the focal point in the last days, that the Antichrist is going to go back to Jerusalem and take charge of the Temple Mount there and sit on the throne and set up his false worship?
3: Gary, let me try to share a principle of prophetic interpretation. I don't mean to be complex here, but when you look at Israel in the Old Testament, you're dealing with a literal nation in a local place. When you get over into the New Testament, and specifically in the book of Revelation, you're looking at things that are not literal and they're not local. They're spiritual and they are worldwide. God made...
4: Wait a minute. He's talking about Israel. He's talking about the temple. Well, how can you say that? You're saying I can't believe what I'm reading here?
3: I'm saying you need to interpret very carefully and very biblically the things that you're reading.
4: Well, can't you just take what you're reading at face value?
3: Yes, you can take it at face value, but your face value is going to be going to shine through the lens of the Word of God. It's not hard to discern this. Romans chapter 2 says in verse 28, he is not a Jew which is one outwardly, neither is that circumcision which is outward in the flesh, but he is a Jew which is one inwardly. Circumcision is that of the heart and the spirit and not in the letter, whose praise is not of men but of God. God's Jews today, according to what we just read, and Gary, can we take that at face value?
4: We can.
3: These are people who are Jews on the inside. Galatians chapter 3. There is neither Jew nor Greek, neither bond nor free, neither male nor female, for you are all one in Christ Jesus. And if you be Christ's, then are you Abraham's seed and heirs according to the promise. So those people who today are the descendants of Abraham, people who belong to Jesus. Let me give you another text.
4: Okay, go ahead.
3: Here it is in Romans 9 and verse 6. Not as though the word of God had taken none effect, for they are not all Israel, which are of Israel. Now, that sounds like a contradiction in terms, but Paul is saying that not everyone from Israel is really a Jew.
4: Because they're a spiritual Jew, a converted person.
3: That's absolutely right, because God's true Israel today are those people who belong to Jesus Christ. It said it, if you belong to Jesus, that makes you a descendant of Abraham. So you can be living in northern Georgia. You could be living in South Carolina. You could be living in Alaska. You could be living any way you like, and if you belong to Jesus, then spiritually in the eyes of God, you are one of his chosen people. You're a Jew. You're one of Israel.
4: Now, does that mean the Jews over in literal Israel are not Israel?
3: Well, it might mean
4: according to the Bible.
3: According to the Bible, it might mean that. Irrespective of your if you want to be a true Jew in the eyes of God today, you are to belong to Jesus Christ. Now, you can live in Tel Aviv, you can live in Haifa, you can live in Jerusalem and belong to Jesus and be a converted Christian person. That would make you a spiritual Jew. No brownie points are awarded for your ethnicity now. It's for what you are spiritually. So you can live even on the West Bank if you belong to Christ. That makes you truly a true Jew, thoroughly and completely. And these are the Jews that God is referring to as his Israel in the last days.
4: When you read Galatians 3:29, that last phrase there says, if you be Christ, then are you Abraham's seed.
3: Right.
4: And heirs according to the promise.
3: Sure.
4: Now, what I've heard preached, and I believe this at one time, I have to add, is that all the promises made to Israel in the Old Testament have to be fulfilled to literal Israel.
3: Oh.
4: And then that's what we're told says. God is going to take Israel, make a great nation of them. He's going to restore them to their land. You know, there's all those Old Testament promises about restoring them to their land, didn't he? In May 1948, restore Israel to the land.
3: Well,
4: and isn't he in the process of fulfilling all these promises? Now, you're telling us real Israel, according to the New Testament, is anybody, Jew or Gentile, who's a believer in Jesus Christ. And in Galatians 3:29, they are the ones who are heirs.

0: according to the promise. Which promises is he talking about? All those that were made for literal Israel in the Old Testament?
1: God made many wonderful promises to literal Israel in the Old Testament. But these promises were conditional upon Israel's obedience to God. You want me to read something in the Bible to you that makes that very clear?
0: Let's do that.
1: In Exodus chapter... Oh, man, am I glad you brought this up. Because I got another verse the Lord has just brought to my mind. Get ready now. Exodus 19 to begin with. Verse 3. Moses went up to God. The Lord called to him out of the mountain, and he said, "Thus shalt thou say to the house of Jacob, and tell the children of Israel, you have seen what I did to the Egyptians, and how I bare you on eagle's wings and brought you unto myself. Now, therefore..." Now, you ready for this?
0: I'm ready.
1: One of the most important words in the English language when it comes to this whole question of Israel in the last days. "Now, therefore, if..." Pardon my excitement, but what was that word I just read? Okay, it was if. "Now, therefore, if you will obey my voice indeed and keep my covenant, then you will be a peculiar treasure to me above all my people, for all the earth is mine. You'll be to me a kingdom of priests, a holy nation." Isn't that something? God said, "You will receive these blessings if you obey me." Now, don't accuse me of anti-Semitism. That would be foolishness. But the truth of the matter is that Israel, literal Israel, did not obey God, and therefore these promises could not be fulfilled in them. And I now want to read this other verse that I got so exercised about. 1 Peter chapter 2 and verse... let me find this right here. Here it is. Here it is, verse 9. "You are a chosen generation, a royal priesthood, a holy nation, a peculiar people." Peter is quoting Moses.
0: Mm-hmm.
1: What Moses said to Israel, Peter is saying to the Christian church.
0: Mm-hmm.
1: So those promises made to Israel were conditional upon their obedience.
0: So all those promises are for whoever is a believer today, because God transfers them to whoever is Abraham's seed, the believer.
1: Quite correct. Today. God could not fulfill all those promises and pour out his blessing on the nation of Israel because they separated themselves from the conditions of receiving those blessings.
0: Well, John, that just opens a can of worms. In our next program, we have to go into this, because I have heard many people say literal Israel has a central role in last day prophecy. We need to look at this again.
1: Hold on to your hat, tighten your seatbelt. This is going to be a lot of fun as we continue to study this very important subject. We're out of time. Oh, friend, thanks for being with us today. Join us again next time for more on this subject here on Bible Talk.

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1: Have you noticed how once accepted standards of smoking are no longer in vogue? The Disney Company has announced all its future movies will be absolutely smoke-free. I'm Stuart Briscoe with Timely Truths. Most of us can remember when smoking was portrayed in movies and televisions as the height of sophistication. Physically attractive men and women were used as role models. The Marlboro Man saw vistas of exciting adventure. Thanks to medical science, we now know tobacco advertising was selling lies. In fact, the Marlboro Man, far from healthy, died of AIDS. The issue of smoking, however, is only one area of personal values. Christians need to ask themselves what kind of examples of our faith are we offering this culture. Our personal confidence in Christ demonstrates the limitless years of eternity ahead.
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3: When Israel went out of Egypt, the house of Jacob from a people of strange language, Judah was his sanctuary and Israel his dominion. The sea saw it and fled. Jordan was driven back. The mountains skipped like rams and the little hills like lambs. What ailed thee, O thou sea, that thou fleddest? Thou Jordan, that thou wast driven back? Ye mountains that ye skipped like rams, and ye little hills like lambs. Tremble, thou earth, at the presence of the Lord, at the presence of the God of Jacob, which turned the rock into a standing water, the flint into a fountain of waters.
4: And he spake a parable unto them to this end, that men ought always to pray, and not to faint, saying,
5: There was in a city a judge which feared not God, neither regarded man. And there was a widow in that city, and she came unto him, saying, Avenge me of mine adversary. And he would not for a while. But afterward he said within himself, Though I fear not God, nor regard man, yet because this widow troubleth me, I will avenge her, lest by her continual coming she weary me.
4: And the Lord said,
5: Hear what the unjust judge saith. And shall not God avenge his own elect, which cry day and night unto him, though he bear long with them? I tell you that he will avenge them speedily. Nevertheless, when the Son of Man cometh, shall he find faith on the earth?
6: Blessed are they which do hunger and thirst after righteousness, for they shall be filled.
7: The light shineth in darkness, and the darkness comprehended it not.
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11: 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Sunny today with a high near 98 and lows around 71. Mostly sunny tomorrow with a high of 95 and lows around 62. For your Monday, sunny with a high near 89 and lows around 60. And for Tuesday, mostly sunny with a high near 90 and lows around 61. That's your morning weather on Bakersfield Christian Talk Radio.
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14: There was a man who was on a stretcher and wanted to get into the presence of Jesus so he could be healed. But Jesus was in someone's home, and there were lots of folks around outside. And so this man's friends somehow got him up onto the roof and removed some of the thatch and lowered him right down into the presence of Jesus, and Jesus healed him. A man who'd been paralyzed for many, many, many years. And then there was a lady who'd had a serious health problem. She'd been hemorrhaging for years, and she was embarrassed even to talk about it. She said, "If I could just touch the hem of his garment." And so as Jesus went by, she reached out and just touched his robe. And the Bible says that Jesus immediately knew that virtue had left him. He knew that someone there had great faith. And so he turned to the woman and said, "Great is your faith." And she was immediately healed. And then there was a man by the name of Jairus, whom the Bible says lived hard to the temple. That means he was a next door neighbor to the little temple here. His daughter was ill. And before Jesus got there, the girl died. And the family were, really mourning. You can imagine that other mourners were outside in the streets. And Jesus took Peter, James, and John, went to the home of Jairus inside. And Jesus said to the little girl, "Wake up, get up." And her life was given back. And that happened here. Now, as I said a bit ago, you would have thought that the whole place would have fallen on its knees to worship Jesus and accept him as Messiah, but they didn't. They rejected him. And so Jesus said, and you find this in Matthew chapter 11, "Woe to you, Capernaum. If the miracles done here had been done in Tyre and Sidon, those places would have repented in sackcloth and ashes." Now, Tyre and Sidon were sailor towns. They were naval ports, hard places, pretty evil cities. But Jesus said, "They would have accepted me, and you won't. Therefore, you shall be brought low." And today, they're nothing here but ruins. The only village on all of the shore of Galilee is that of Tiberias. And I think the reason is this. Jesus preached in the other villages and towns and asked, "Please accept me." And they didn't, they wouldn't, and they're all gone. Jesus didn't preach in Tiberias. Therefore, the place didn't reject him. And it still stands till this very day. Well, we're going to conclude here and take up here tomorrow night. So I'll urge you to be here on time to travel with me. And now we'll have the lights on and be ready. It was during the government of Tsar Alexander of Russia. A man in his administration had had some business reversals. He'd lost everything. And trying to recoup, he'd gone farther and farther into debt. There came a point where he could not sleep. And he became anxious and nervous to the point that he was having nervous problems, serious stomach problems, and others. One afternoon, he went to his desk in his office, began to write down his list of debts and added them up, and the total was overwhelming. And finally, at the bottom of the page of the debt, he asked this question, "Who shall pay?" And then out of sheer exhaustion, he fell over the desk and went to sleep. About a half hour later, Tsar Alexander himself was coming through the building on kind of a surprise visit. He wanted to see how this portion of his government was operating. And he came into this man's office and he saw him there sleeping upon his desk, and beside him the sheet of paper with the long list of debts and bills and the big question, "Who shall pay?" And he picked up the man's pencil, and at the bottom of that long list and beside the question, he wrote, "I, Alexander." I want to tell you tonight, my dears, Lyle had a long and a big debt. And I asked myself one day, "Who shall pay?" And a man by the name of Jesus wrote it with his blood and said, I shall pay." My debt list was long. I had a rap sheet longer than your arm. In spiritual despair, who will pay? And Jesus wrote in his blood. The cross paid the price, didn't it? It was the payment, first, last, and final. That was it. But there was more for Jesus to do beyond the cross. And not everyone recognizes or realizes that. Tonight, we're going to study a fascinating prophecy from the book of Revelation. But before we move to that prophecy, I want to share with you quickly another story. This is a story that I learned when I was working down in Southeast Virginia, on the West Virginia border, down in coal country. It was a story of Big Jim Sykes and Leonard Prophet. There was a school back in West Virginia, the coal country, where the boys only went to school about 3 months out of the year, and that would be when the coal mines were down, when the price for coal was very low. When the price was up, the boys worked. When the price dropped, the boys went to school. That meant that oftentimes a boy might be 16 years of age when he was in the 6th or 7th grade. 17 years, 18 years of age by the time, he's a 6th, 7th grader sometimes. And having worked in the mine shoveling coal, they had broad shoulders and thick arms and heavily muscled bodies. And so these boys, when they were in school, developed a little game. It went like this: how long will the teacher last? And they began to make life miserable, almost unbearable for the teacher. And they would bet amongst one another, how long will this lady last? I wouldn't give her 2 weeks. And surely enough, they'd run her off. And so they decided they would solve the problem by hiring a big ex-football player who was now a teacher, a man that had muscle in his arm. And when he arrived, the boys went out under the trees and debated, how long do you think the big guy will last? And someone said, I believe he's going to be here for a couple of months. And someone else said, no, I have some ideas. I wouldn't give him more than 2 weeks. He quit in less than a week. The school board met together and they said, maybe we need a bigger guy. And someone else said, no, maybe we're putting too much emphasis on physical strength. Perhaps what we need is someone who has it together in his head. I heard of a fellow who's just graduated and he has some background in how the mind works. He's not a very big fellow at all. Weighs only about 133 pounds. But I suggest we give him a try. And so they brought this young man in and told him what he was facing and said, this is your chance to opt out. He said, I'll take it. And he did. And on the first day of school, the big guys went inside and took one look and laughed out loud. And during the first recess, they gathered together. How long do you think this guy's going to last? I think that he'll last less than a week. And one guy said, he'll be lucky if he makes it through this day. The new teacher opened the class with this idea. He said, young men and ladies, this is your school. And one of the big guys said, you know that. That's right. This is your school. This was your school before I got here. It'll be your school after I'm gone. And since it's your school, I suggest that you make the rules. Yeah, I want the course. Yeah, that's a great idea. We'll make the rules. And so the teacher moved to the blackboard, and with the chalk in hand, he asked, what now are your rules? And one of the big guys said, I suggest that we have 30 minutes for each recess instead of 15. And the teacher wrote it, it's your, all right, it's your school. And he put it down on the board. And someone else said, at lunchtime, I suggest instead of 30 minutes for lunch, we have an hour for lunch. All right, said the teacher, and he wrote it on the board. And he began to go down the list. Now, there had been a problem in the school within the last few weeks of someone's stealing from the lunchroom. To get into the lunchroom, you had to leave the main schoolroom and go down a hallway, and just before you went into the little divisions where there were girls' restrooms and boys, there was a rack, a shelf, on which the lunches were placed. And the boys were noticing, and some girls as well, that they'd sit down to eat and their cake was gone. They knew Mother had put in cake or pie or an orange, and they'd open up their lunches and that item was gone. And so the teacher said, what about stealing? I know that it's been a problem, particularly in the lunchroom. And one of the biggest guys, the guy by the name of Jim Sykes, said, I suggest that when we catch a thief, that we take off his coat and his shirt, and we beat him on the back with 20 licks from the hickory switch. And the teacher said, are you sure? Sounds pretty severe. Yes, they said, we're sure. It's our school. We'll make the rules. And so the teacher wrote it on the board. When a thief is caught, 20 licks on the bare back with the hickory stick. 3 days went by and nothing was missing from the lunchroom. And then it happened. And the next day it happened again and then again. Next Monday morning, two of the boys came to school early with an idea. One of them said, you tell the teacher that I'm sick today. I won't be here today. Won't be here at least till afternoon. And I'm going to go into the coal room. Now, the coal room shared a wall with the lunch room, with the area where the lunches were stacked. And so this boy went into the coal room and took out the drill blade on his pocket knife and drilled the smallest little hole through one of the boards. And then he began to watch and wait and watch. The other boy went inside. Teacher, Jim's not coming. He won't be here, at least before noon. At about 9:40, little Leonard Prophet raised his hand. Yes, what is it, Leonard? Asked the teacher. Sir, I wondered, may I go to the restroom? Yes, of course, Leonard. And Leonard went out into the lunchroom where the lunches were stacked on the shelves. And he opened up a sack and reached in and took out an orange and put it into an old, dirty, oversized coat that he was wearing and went into the boys' room and ate that orange and destroyed the evidence. And then he came back into school. About 10 minutes later, the other boy, who supposedly was sick, came in. He said, teacher, I know who the thief is. I caught him red-handed. You're never going to believe it's none other than Leonard Prophet. And the kid, boys and girls said, no, it can't be. Yes, he said, it's Leonard. And the teacher called him up front, Leonard, are you the one? And he hung his head and began to cry. He said, I'm the one. Take off your coat, Leonard. And Leonard said, please, don't make me take off my coat, teacher. Let me keep my coat. You could hit me 50 times, but just let me keep my coat. And the teacher said, no, Leonard, no, you made the rules. You voted. You must take off your coat. Now, Leonard's daddy had been working in the mines to the point that he developed black lung disease. He'd been unable to work for a long, long while. And Leonard's mother had died from a heart disease just a few months prior. And in Leonard's house, there was little, if anything, at all to eat. And often he would come to school not having had anything to eat since the lunch the day before. And the teacher said, no, take off your coat, Leonard. And finally, Leonard took off this oversized coat, which had belonged to his daddy, and threw it down on the floor. And his little ribs were about to stick through his skin. Face the wall, Leonard. And Leonard turned to face the wall. And the teacher got the hickory switch and cracked him across the back. And there immediately came a big red welt. And Leonard cried out. And the teacher hit him again. And he was cocked and ready to hit him the third time when Big Jim Sykes jumped up. He said, no, stop. Stop, teacher. It's our school and we make the rules. You beat me. And Big Jim took off his flannel shirt. And there were his bulging muscles. And he faced the wall. And the teacher hit him across the back the additional times. 18. And when he was finished, Big Jim's back was raw and red. And as he was putting back on his flannel shirt, little Leonard went running over to him and he said, Big Jim, you took my beating. And I'll love you as long as I live. And that's the way, boys and girls, it is with Jesus. He took our beating, didn't he? A songwriter said, I should have been crucified. And I should have suffered and died. And I should have hung on that cross in disgrace. But Jesus, God's Son, took my place. Jesus didn't only just take my beating. He didn't only just take my punishment. He didn't only just die for me on Calvary. He continued to stay with me and to support me and to help me along. He didn't desert me and leave me to my own devisings. But when He ascended into heaven, He became my attorney. I want you now, please, to open your Bibles to Hebrews chapter 2. This is the good news. It really gets exciting, to my mind at least, at this juncture. Hebrews, the second chapter, and I want to read to you verses 17 and 18. Hebrews chapter 2, verses 17 and 18. The Apostle Paul, speaking about our Lord Jesus. Now, there are some folks, by the way, who are not sure that this is the Apostle Paul who writes the Hebrews. But I've prayed about it and studied over it for about 40 years now. And I'm sure. And so I'm going to say that it was Paul. All right? Well, whatever. The author to the Hebrews, speaking about Jesus, chapter 2, verses 17 and 18. Wherefore, in all things, it behooved Jesus to be made like unto his brethren, that he might be merciful and faithful. What? Now you got to help me. You must help me. A merciful, a faithful high priest. There it is. There's the good news. A faithful high priest in all things pertaining unto God, and to make reconciliation for the sins of the people. For that in himself he suffered, he's been tempted, and so he's now able to support those others who shall be tempted. Now we move over to 7, and notice verse 25. Hebrews chapter 7 and the 25th verse. Chapter 7, verse 25 of Hebrews, again speaking about Jesus, or continuing to speak about him. Wherefore it says, he is now able to save them to the uttermost that come unto God by him, seeing that he ever lives to do what for us? What's the good news? He lives forever to make intercession for us, to plead our case in the courtroom in the heavens. Now, I want you to turn to 1 Corinthians with me, if you will. And while we're turning together to 1 Corinthians chapter 15, I'm going to leave a thought in your minds. There have been those who said to me, well, Lyle, when Jesus died on the cross, the plan of salvation was completed. It was over. There was nothing whatsoever for Jesus to do after that. It was finished. It was completed. It was done. Now let's notice what the Apostle Paul says in this regard. This is the sermon of Paul on resurrection and its meaning and its importance. All right. Chapter 15 and verses 17 and 18. 1 Corinthians 15, 17 and 18. If Christ be not raised, then your faith is in vain. If he's not raised, your faith is in vain, and you're still in your sins. And they which have fallen asleep in Jesus are perished. If Christ be not raised. That says to me that there was something more for Jesus to do than just die on the cross. He had a work yet to do. What was that work? Let's go again to Hebrews. Hebrews chapter 9, verse 28. So Christ was once offered to bear the sins of many, and unto them that look for him shall he appear the second time without sin and unto salvation. So here's the good news. Our Lord Jesus now lives to make intercession for us, and if we keep our eyes focused on that, we're going to be with him eternally. We're going to know eternal salvation. Now, I'm going to put down some ideas that may be different from anything that you've ever heard. It may be that it's different from the way you've been taught. And I don't insist this upon you, by the way, for the next moment or two, but as the Apostle Paul said, I throw it out to stir up your pure minds. But again, for those who say that, Jesus didn't have anything to do after he died on the cross. I'd like for just a moment to take your minds into the sanctuary that God had Moses make. You remember he called Moses up into the mountaintop. We've talked about this on various prior occasions. And he opened up the heavens and he showed Moses a sanctuary in heaven. Is there a sanctuary in heaven? Absolutely. God showed it to Moses. And then he said, Moses, go back down into the camp and build one just like you've seen. This is the example. This is the pattern. This is the blueprint. Now you build one just like it. And Moses went back down into the camp and directed, oversaw the construction of a temple. The word temple and tabernacle and sanctuary, those three words are synonymous. Now, this temple system was given by God to the children of Israel to teach them righteousness by faith, wasn't it? That's what it was all about. And at the end of every day now, after this system was instituted, folks would bring a little lamb, a perfect little lamb, to the temple priest. And there the priest would take the life of the little lamb and catch the blood and place it upon an altar. Isn't that, that's right, isn't it? Okay, you remember that much. That much is very clear, even from our early Christian training. Now, whom did the lamb represent? Oh, that's easy. It represented Jesus. Whom did the priest represent? Perhaps not so easy. The priest represented Jesus. And in the symbolism, Jesus the priest offered Jesus the lamb. And the Bible is very clear that when Jesus ascended, he became our great high priest. Again, referring to the whole of the book of Hebrews. And you find that same thing in the book of Revelation. Now, please follow very carefully, if you will. And if you've made a study of the earthly sanctuary, this won't be a new thought to you at all. But if you haven't been acquainted with it, it might be, again, I say, a new idea. But here it is. Forgiveness in this system that symbolized God's plan for salvation, forgiveness was never given at the altar of sacrifice. At the point where the little lamb was offered, forgiveness was not given there, but rather forgiveness always only was given inside the most holy place. That's where the folks finally found forgiveness. Forgiveness was never given in the outer court, at the place of sacrifice, but only in the most holy place. The living priest had to catch the blood and take it inside to make for the people atonement or at-one-ment, bringing the people back into a covenant relationship with God to make absolution for the people. Psalm 20, verse 12. We won't have time to turn. Psalm 20, verse 12. And the Lord heard thee in the day of your trouble and sent help from the sanctuary. Okay, there's the good news. There's the gospel lived out daily in a tent in the Old Testament system. Now, listen very carefully once again. The death of the lamb alone did not save the people, did not bring forgiveness of their sins. This was symbolizing Jesus on the cross. Are you still with me? Okay. The death of the lamb, it was not the death of the lamb alone that saved folks, but it included now, salvation included the application of the blood by the living priest. There was a work for the priest to do after the lamb was slaughtered. The lamb symbolized Jesus. The priest symbolized Jesus. Now we're ready to go to the book of Revelation chapter 10. This was the homework assignment, you recall. Revelation chapters 10 and 11, our homework assignment. And we're going to now look at prophecy and then the mere reflection of prophecy, which is what? Prophecy and history go together like identical twins. A dear lady brought me a little clipping from the newspaper tonight, and she said she thought it sort of fit my view. It says this, a historian is a prophet in reverse. All right, I'll buy that. Prophecy and history always go together. I want you now to get a mental picture as we read from Revelation chapter 10. We're going to read every verse. And maybe I ought to say this before we begin to read. Oftentimes I'm asked, well, Lyle, where did the Seventh-day Adventist Church come from? Whose idea was it? Was there some strong personality, maybe a charismatic man or a woman, who gathered folks around himself or herself and said, let's start a church? Or was there a larger body that had a fuss within itself and split off and fragmented and the Adventist Church was born out of a dispute or some such thing? Well, tonight we're going to find the answer to that question as we look at our Lord Jesus as our attorney and our great high priest. Revelation chapter 10, and again remember before we read that this is a symbol. This is symbolic. John in this vision said, I saw another mighty angel come down from heaven, clothed with the cloud, the rainbow was upon his head, and his face was like the sun. His feet were like pillars of fire. And this angel had in his hand a little book that was open. He put his right foot upon the sea and his left upon the earth, and he cried with a loud voice like when a lion roars. And when he cried, the seven thunders uttered their voices. When the seven thunders uttered their voices, I was about to write, when I heard the voice from heaven saying unto me, seal up the things that the seven thunders have uttered, and don't write them. Not yet, not now. And then that angel lifted, that stood upon the sea and upon the earth, lifted up his hand toward heaven, and swear by him that lived forever and ever, who created the heavens and the things therein, the earth and the things therein, and the sea and the things that are therein, that time should be no longer. But, verse 7, in the days of the voice of the seventh angel, when he begins his sounding, the mystery of God shall be completed, as he declared unto his servants the prophets. And then the voice that I heard from heaven spoke to me again and said, now, go and take the little book that's open in the hand of the angel that stands on the sea and the earth. And so I went to the angel and I said to him, give me the little book. Eat it up. The angel said to me, take it. He said, eat it up. It'll be sweet as honey in your mouth, but it'll be bitter in your belly. And so I took the little book out of the hand of the angel, and I did eat it up, and it was in my mouth as sweet as honey, but as soon as I had eaten it, my belly was bitter. And then the angel said to me, thou must prophesy again before many peoples and nations and tongues and kings. Now, let's summarize here a little bit, shall we? And begin to bring the pieces together and into a very clear focus. The basic story is symbolic, as we've said. We have an angel, and the word angel is from the Greek word angelos, which means a messenger. We have an angel that brings a bright and glorious message from God. From heaven, it says. Very clear in the passage that this is a message from God. The source is heaven. Now, for whom is this message? Well, the angel messenger comes down, puts one foot upon the sea and the other upon the earth. It's obvious that this message is to go to everyone that lives upon planet Earth. Jesus, before he ascended, said to his disciples, this gospel must go into the whole world for a witness unto all men. And then what would happen? All right, then shall the end come. So we begin to see things now plugged together here. This is a message that's to go to everyone on planet Earth. A glorious message sent down from heaven by God through the ministry of a holy angel. Goes to the whole planet Earth. A glorious message

Well, verse 13 said, verse 11 rather, thou must prophesy again. The last verse, chapter 10, thou must prophesy again. This is a book of prophecy. Now, we could ask ourselves this question. When would this experience, this symbolic experience of the eating of the little book take place? In other words, where in the stream of time would this prophecy become history? When would it find its fulfillment? Well, there are several clues in chapter 10 itself, and so we're going to begin right now to notice some of those clues. In the Bible, both Old and New Testaments, and certainly in the book of Revelation, the number 7 is a special number. In Revelation, for instance, there are 7 churches and 7 seals and 7 plagues and 7 angels and 7 trumpets. And when you get to 7, there are no more. That's it. It's completed. It's finished. Now, in chapter 10 of Revelation, it says, in the days of the voice of which angel? Seven. The 7. That's the final one. The last one. When he begins to sound, the mystery of God will be being finished. And by the way, the verb tense there in that phrase, the mystery of God shall be finished, is an imperfect tense, as my memory serves me. And in the English language, the imperfect tense as well shows a continuous action. It shows something that's ongoing. In the days of the voice of the seventh angel, when he begins to sound, the mystery of God shall be in the final stages of completion. Now we could ask, what is the mystery of God? And had we a week or two or more to study it, you'd all agree with me that the mystery of God is the power of the gospel. It changes lives and habits that have held us in a vice grip suddenly fall off. You can't explain it. It's the mystery of God. And then it says there that at this time, the mystery of God is in the final stage of... In other words, the gospel has just about gone to the whole world. And then the angel says, time shall be no more. The seventh angel, he's the last one. The gospel has just about gone to the whole world. And the angel himself says, time shall be no longer. And so it's very obvious that this prophecy regarding the little book is to find its fulfillment in the end times, in the last days, not so long before Jesus comes. That much, I think, is really quite clear. Now, we need to make a summary here. We're looking for a book. It's a small book. We know that about it. It's a little book. Number 2, we know that it's a book of prophecy. Number 3, we know that it's a book that was closed but is now open and was to be opened at the end time, at the beginning of the sounding of the seventh angel, who says time shall be no more. Now, at this point, we could take our Bibles and begin in Revelation and search back to Genesis. Do it in the opposite way. Begin in the middle and work both ways. We'll discover there's only one book that fulfills all the demands and requirements of Revelation chapter 10, and that would be the little Old Testament book of Daniel, of course. You knew that, didn't you? The little Old Testament book of Daniel. And you might want to turn in that general direction just about now. We could ask ourselves some questions. Is Daniel's book a little book? Yeah, only 12 short chapters. Is it a book of prophecy? Almost without exception. You find the boys in the fire and Daniel in the lion's den, and then nearly the whole of the rest of the thing is prophecy. Is it a book that was once closed but is now opened in the end time? What about that? Absolutely. Now we're going to turn in our Bibles to Revelation. I'm sorry, to the book of Daniel. Turn now to the book of Daniel, chapter 12, and we'll notice verse 4. Daniel chapter 12 and verse 4. He's coming to a conclusion, and God tells him exactly how to sign up. In fact, God says it for him. All right, Daniel chapter 12 and the 4th verse. And it reads like this: but thou, Daniel, shut up the words and close the book until when? Now you help me. Until the time of the end. And then many will run to and fro, and knowledge shall be increased. I tell you, folk, the first time this verse ever was explained to me, it just galvanized me. It really, really got to me. Close your book, Daniel. Keep it closed until the end time, and then knowledge will be increased as men run to and fro. And the explanation that was given me was this: for hundreds and hundreds of years, yes, thousands of years, the quickest way to get from point A to point B was on the back of an animal or in a cart, a conveyance pulled by a horse or some other animal, you see. And then in one lifetime, we've gone from that to soft landings on the moon. Men running to and fro, vapor trails across the sky, bullet trains going down the tracks.

0: Japan at 200 plus miles an hour. A new record being set on the water on the Bonneville Salt Flats nearly every week. Men running to and fro. And this explosion of technology, computers, you know, hardly larger than your fingernail, in which you can find all of the recorded history of man. Knowledge increase. Men just going in every direction. It really impressed me. I want to say to you tonight, that is a good application. It's a proper application of Daniel chapter 12, verse 4, but it is a secondary application. Secondary. What then is the primary application? Well, what is the subject of Daniel chapter 12 and verse 4? The subject is, close your book, Daniel, and keep your book closed until the end time. And in the end time, knowledge shall be increased about your book. All right, that's the primary application. The other is valid, and it certainly fits in, but it's secondary. Well, someone asked, well, Lyle, if the primary application is the information about the book of Daniel, then how do I understand men running to and fro? If primarily that doesn't mean men in jets or in big rockets going to the moon, in the day of Daniel, and for many, many years after, certainly, they had parchments, not books with backs that we could turn together from this chapter to the other, but they had parchments. And those parchments or skins or papyrus reeds that were glued together were rolled up on two sticks, one over here and one over here. And when someone would say, let's look at what Daniel had to say, you would roll up with this hand and unroll with this hand. Oh, we missed it. And you had to do the other. And it took a good amount of manual dexterity. And when they were doing that, rolling and unrolling their scrolls, they called that running to and fro through their scrolls. And so now it all begins to come together. And so God says, look, Daniel, keep your book closed. Let it remain closed until the end time. In the end time, knowledge about your book is going to be increased, and men are going to be searching from one end to the other of your book. They're really going to be studying. Prophecy and history go together. We've read the prophecy. It's time now for our history lesson. About 1780, there came a simultaneous international, interdenominational, and independent revival of the study of the book of Daniel. Now, you folks must know, if you get nothing else tonight, you must recognize this. This study was independent. There was no collaboration, no conclusion, writing between one and the other. No collusion, no collaboration. For instance, here in North America, a half dozen men were studying the book of Daniel and arriving at the same conclusions and not knowing the others were doing it at all. And the same thing was true down in South America. And certainly the same thing was true over in England and out in the Middle East. And we're going to be talking about that in detail in just a little bit. There was one verse that seemed to leap from the pages of Daniel's prophecy and grab the minds of these Bible scholars around the world. And that was the verse to be found in Daniel chapter 8 and 14. So we'll turn there together, you and I. Daniel chapter 8, the 14th verse. And it reads like this. The angel is speaking to Daniel. And he said unto me, unto 2,300 days, then shall the sanctuary be cleansed. Your new translation may say, then shall the sanctuary be restored to its rightful place. Unto 2,300 days, then shall the sanctuary be cleansed. Now, these Bible scholars, again without communication, universally jump to the conclusion that the sanctuary to be cleansed at the end of this, the longest time period, the longest prophecy in all of the Bible, that this sanctuary to be cleansed was this earth, and the cleansing would be done by the final fire. All right? Now, these Bible scholars knew this principle that you and I still appreciate today, and that Martin Luther used. We mentioned that on a prior evening. That when you're studying a prophecy and it speaks about a day, you interpret that to mean a literal year, a day for a year. Ezekiel chapter 4, verse 6, Numbers chapter 14, the day-year principle in the studying of Bible prophecy. And if there's someone here or if there are those who have a doubt about the principle being clearly taught in the Bible, I can direct your minds to a doctoral dissertation that's about that thick that proves overwhelmingly the day-year principle in the Bible. It really does work. I have given you a day to symbolize a year. All right, so these Bible scholars now about 1780, knew that they were studying not 2,300 literal days, but rather 2,300 literal years. And at the end of these 2,300 years, they believed the earth was going to be cleansed by fire. Now comes the question, when does this prophecy begin? If only we can discover when it begins, we'll know when the world will end and when Jesus will be back. Oh, what a blessing that would be. And so they intensified their search, and over in chapter 9 of Daniel, they found the key, the event that triggers and initiates the beginning of these 2,300 prophetic years. Daniel chapter 9, and we're going to notice verse 20. Daniel 9:25. Here the angel says to Daniel, "Know therefore and understand that from the going forth of the command to restore and rebuild Jerusalem until Messiah the Prince," and so forth. All right, now let me have your eyes and minds for just a bit here and make sure that we're all together. When does the 2,300 day period begin? "Know therefore and understand that from the command that allows the Jews to go back and restore Jerusalem," not just the potholes in the streets, but the wall and the temple and the whole thing. "Then you may know," says God through Daniel by the angel, "then you may know that when this happens, that this 2,300 years have begun." The sands have begun to run down the clock, or the starting gun, if you like that illustration better, has been fired, and the 2,300 years have begun. Now, these Bible scholars then had to do the same thing that you and I do every evening. They'd read the prophecy. They now had to study history, because they always go together. They had to study world history. They had to study the history of the children of Israel. They had to study their own local history. And they discovered that in 457 before Jesus, there was a decree that was made, and you folks probably already knew that. There was a decree that was made that allowed the Jews to go back from captivity to the promised land. And again, as I've said, rebuild the whole place. Not just patch it up here a little bit or over there a little bit, but to rebuild the whole place. 457 before Christ. Now, without the aid of computers or modern math, these Bible scholars added 2,300 years to 457 before Christ and came to the startling conclusion that about 1843 or 44, that's when these 2,300 years would be over and Jesus would be back. And by the way, my dears, this idea lit the fuse to the greatest religious revival that had ever happened, I think, on the face of planet Earth, at least since the time of Luther and Calvin. Now, some folks say, well, this was kind of a fanaticism that happened over in some dark corner. No, no, folks. It's much, much larger than that, as we're going to see in just a little bit. In Great Britain, there were 700 Anglican preachers who were preaching that Jesus was going to be back about 1843, 1844. Down in South America, there was a Roman Catholic priest who, on his own, had come to these same conclusions, and he began to write them down, and for his own safety's sake, he had to change his name. He took on a nom de plume, a pen name, and called himself Manuel de Lacunza, and he began to preach that Jesus was coming back about 1843, 1844, out of the Middle East. There was a converted Jew by the name of Joseph Wolf who spoke Arabic as if it had been his mother tongue, and he was preaching the same idea. And again, I must enlarge in your view that this was done independently. These men weren't communicating together, but rather the Spirit of God in their minds individually, and they were studying these passages and coming to the same conclusion. Here in the United States, foremost among the preachers and teachers that believed that Jesus would be back about 1843 or 44 was a man by the name of William Miller. Now, William Miller was a Baptist preacher. He was not a Seventh-day Adventist. He never became one. He was a Baptist preacher. We could generalize by saying that about half of the folks who believed that Jesus was coming back about 1844, about half of the preachers, I should qualify, were Methodist. And another quarter, they were Baptist. And the final quarter, made up of Episcopalians and Lutherans and Presbyterians, Christians and Quakers as well. They were all on a broad base teaching this doctrine. Now, the tremendous response was something like this. In New England, between 1842 and 1844, there were camp meetings that were held, and people came out in droves. By the tens of thousands, they came out of the major cities of New England to hear this idea that Jesus was going to be back about 1844. before. In fact, the response was so great in and around Metro New York that a special rail was placed. They built tracks and initiated a special train and a rail system to take the people from the metropolitan area out into the countryside where the preaching was being done that Jesus would be back about 1844. 1844 was the year of the general election, and the two men running for the high office were Mr. Polk and Mr. Clay. Mr. Clay, the gentleman from Kentucky, and Mr. Polk, of course, you know, won the election, became our president. The point is this: equal space was given that fall of 1844, to the idea that Jesus would be back at any moment or any day, as was given to the race for the high office of presidency. And so again, I must point out to you, this wasn't something that happened over in some dark corner in a loony bin amongst some folks who just lost their minds or something. And that's the way sometimes they were portrayed in the cartoons. But rather, these were thinking men, these were Bible scholars, these were dedicated, born-again Christians who were preaching, and folks by the tens of thousands listened and believed. And righteousness by faith was loved, and people were converted to Jesus. Now, I want to suggest to our minds tonight that the Advent awakening that happened between 1780 and 1844, and when I say Advent awakening, I mean this idea that Jesus' coming is imminent. He's soon to come. That this and this alone fulfills the requirements of Revelation chapter 10 about the eating of the little book. Now, we're ready to move on. The preaching of this doctrine, whether it was in the Quaker Church, Nazarene, Baptist, or Episcopalian, had the effect to divide every congregation right down the center aisle. And let's suppose the year is 1843, and a brother over here turns to one over here and he asks him, "Tell me, brother, do you believe, are you an Adventist or are you not?" That's the way he would phrase it. Are you an Adventist or are you not? Now, what he's asking you simply, do you believe Jesus is soon to come or do you not believe it? And the point is then that there were Adventist Quakers and Adventist Baptists and Adventist Methodists and Adventist everybody. And from time to time, when I'm introduced as a Seventh-day Adventist minister, folk will say to me, "Well, Lyle, yeah, I know about you, Seventh-day Adventists. You're the ones who said Jesus was coming in 1844. Seventh-day Adventists never said Jesus was coming in 1844. There were no Seventh-day Adventists in 1844. We didn't become an organized movement until 1863. But there were lots of folks who were preaching it and teaching it and sharing it with their neighbors and with their friends. Now, we're ready to take still another step. Let's talk together about the eating of the book as it was described in Revelation chapter 10. And maybe you'd like to turn back there with me. And we'll notice beginning about verse 8 by way of review. Revelation chapter 10. Beginning with verse 8 and reading 9, 10, and so forth. The voice that I heard from heaven spoke to me again, and he said, "Go and get the little book that's open in the hand of the angel that stands on the sea and the earth." And so I went to that angel. I said to him, "Give me that book." And he gave it to me. And he said, "Eat it up. It'll be sweet as honey in your mouth, but it'll make your belly bitter." So I took the book from the angel's hand. I did eat it up, and it was in my mouth as sweet as honey. But as soon as I had eaten, my belly was bitter. Now please listen to me, my dears. There's nothing, I think, in the world more lovely to the mind of the born-again Christian than that Jesus is coming. Lift up the trumpet and loud let it ring. Jesus is coming again. Oh, what a day that'll be when Jesus comes to bring an end to misery and sorrow and suffering and all of the rest. You see, while it was in the mouth, while it was in the telling stage, it was a beautiful, it was a lovely thing. But the aftermath was spiritual indigestion because Jesus did not come. He didn't come. There was a preacher whose name was Charles Fitch. He was a Congregationalist, as I remember. And he'd been preaching for weeks and weeks and months that Jesus was about to come back. Exactly 1 week prior to the date that had been set for the coming of Jesus. And by the way, let me just pause here for a moment and dovetail something in that'll help us at this juncture. By late 1843, these preachers, teachers, had arrived at a specific date, not just a generality, 1843, 1844, but rather a specific date, October 22 of 1844. And you may wonder, well, how did they arrive at that date? The answer is quite simple. It's very logical. It's biblical. In that system that God gave to teach righteousness by faith, they brought daily the little lamb, and daily his blood was shed and spilled. And daily, symbolically, the sins of the people were carried into the most holy place. But once a year, on a very special day, special animals were brought, special blood was offered and taken inside the most holy place and sprinkled upon the mercy seat. And now the sins of the people were removed from them. And on what day did this happen? What was it called in their system? The Day of Atonement. Yeah, one of those yearly Sabbaths, the Day of Atonement. Now, in our calendar, that happened always on October 22. And so these Bible scholars said, God is going to come, Jesus is going to come and cleanse the earth with fire, and he'll follow the type that he's given. He'll follow the symbol that he's given all through these years. It'll happen certainly on October 22 of 1844, at the end of these 2,300 prophetic years. And so they became more serious in their love for their Lord and in getting ready to meet our Lord Jesus. And so Charles Fitch, the Congregationalist preacher, had been preaching with great power that Jesus was soon to come back. And 7 days prior to October 22, there came a knocking on his door, and he opened, and there was a large group of folks who said, "Pastor, we've heard your preaching, we believe, but we haven't been baptized. Would you?" And Pastor Fitch went down to the river that ran through the city, and there they broke the ice to gain the water, and he baptized the folks. He started for home. When you guessed it, he met a second group, and they asked, "Would you baptize?" And he went back and baptized the second group. Hardly had he gained the bank now when there was, yes, a third group who asked, "Would you baptize us?" And he went again into the water and baptized this third group. And by the time he was finished, he had to be carried to his home. They wrapped him in wool blankets and placed him beside the stove. But before the next morning, he died. And in the paper, they said he died of double pneumonia. But with what we know today, we would probably say he died of, exactly, hypothermia. His wife didn't cry and the children didn't grieve. Why? Well, it's only going to be a week now, a little less, and Jesus will be back and he'll open the grave and raise our daddy. Can you imagine those little children coming to mother day after day? "Is this today, Mama?" "No, not today, but tomorrow, honey, tomorrow." And then they wake up more fascinated than if it had been Christmas morning. "Is this the day?" "Yes, surely before midnight, Jesus will be back." But he didn't come. And those folks were bitterly, terribly disappointed. Jesus did not come back. Those Baptists, Methodists, Episcopalians, Quakers, and others were terribly, terribly disappointed. They'd eaten the little book. It was sweet in their mouths while it was in the telling stage, but the aftermath was a bitter disappointment. Jesus did not come back again. The key to understanding the disappointment prophesied in Revelation chapter 10 would be found in the studying of Revelation chapter 11. And so these Bible scholars moved on through the books of Daniel, Revelation together, and in chapter 11 they began to understand. Now, right after the disappointment and the bitter experience of the eating prophesied in chapter 10, the last verses, we read chapter 11, verse 1. "Now in this vision," John says, "there was given unto me a reed like unto a rod, and the angel stood and said, 'Get up, John, measure the temple of God and the altar and those that worship therein.'" A reed was a unit of measure. Today, to put this in modern language, we would say an angel gave to John a Stanley steel tape and said, "Get up now, John, and measure." If I were to take a Stanley tape and measure this lectern, I would, from here to here to here, will it hold my notes and maybe another book? How high is it? Will it hit me just here or there? I'm measuring. I'm studying. Now, by the way, when Seventh-day Adventists say that it's important to study the high priestly work of Jesus and the sanctuary teaching, it's not because I think it's a good idea or some little lady suggested it. It's because God said to do it. What do you say? Yes, amen and amen. "Get up, John, rise and measure the temple of God." And so we're in our minds as we conclude going to get up and measure and study. The temple of God was always divided into two portions. There was the holy and the most holy. Sanctum, sanctum, sanctorum. And so in our minds now we step into the holy place and that great curtain closes behind us. The only light is that comes from a candelabra with a central stem and two branches on either side for a total of, how many branches did it have on each side? I have to check you folks out. A central stem and three branches, all right, for a total of seven. There's that special number again. All right? Now, everything in this sanctuary is to teach us something about the life, the ministry, the death of Jesus. And we remember that when Jesus came in his ministry, he said, I am the light of the world. We're studying and we're measuring now. And we can see over against this wall, there's a long, low table upon which there are some stacks of bread, 12 in total, to represent the 12 tribes of Israel, both literal and symbolic. And we remember that when Jesus came, he said, I am the bread of life. We're measuring and studying. And now we move back to the curtain that separates holy from most holy. And we see there an altar of incense. And the incense on that altar burns and wafts over the curtain into the most holy place. And we remember that the Apostle Paul said about our Lord Jesus, his life is a sweet-smelling savor. We're measuring, we're studying. This is all to teach us about Jesus and about righteousness by faith. Now we part the curtain and step into the most holy place. And here is a big ark, atop which there are two golden angels. This is the Ark of the Covenant. And we tip the lid back, and inside we find the Ten Commandment law of God. We're measuring and we're studying, you see. Now, in Revelation chapters 1, 2, and 3, we find our Lord Jesus walking among the golden candlesticks. Where is he? In the sanctuary service, where is our Lord Jesus? In the first three chapters of Revelation, he is in the holy place, absolutely. But we come to chapter 11, and the scene suddenly changes. Let's notice the last verse of Revelation 11, shall we? Revelation chapter 11, the very last verse. The 19th says, the temple of God was open in heaven, and now there was seen in the temple the ark of his testament. Now, if I were to invite you folks to my home, I say, I'm going to give you the grand tour. Line up behind me. Are you ready now? Yes, you say, we're ready. And I open this door, shove it back, and we look in, and there is the refrigerator. Which room are we looking into? We're in the kitchen. This says that now, chapter 11, the temple of God was open in heaven, and now there was seen the ark of his testament. Which room, which apartment are we in? Absolutely, we're in the most holy place. Unequivocally, biblically, hermeneutically, exegetically, positively, we're in the most holy place. Don't let anyone try to talk you out of it. What happened on October 22 of 1844? Jesus did not come back. The folks were mistaken about the event. They were precise about the date. Our Lord Jesus went to the curtain and stepped inside the most holy place and took up this high priestly work. He became our attorney. And so many don't understand this. And it's one of the most lovely doctrines that you're ever going to hear. Sometimes folks say, well, you Adventists, you don't understand the gospel. And I share this message with them, and they say, I've never heard it. I've never heard the gospel like that. Jesus is my attorney. My name comes up in judgment. The question is Lyle safe to save or is he not? God also is on trial. We read that from Revelation chapter 14. The hour of God's judgment comes simultaneously. He's not there in person, but the old devil shouts across, if you please, God, you can't save Lyle in your eternal kingdom and keep me out. Lyle is a sinner as surely as I am. Is that the truth? Indeed it is. Lyle is a sinner. I'm now in big trouble, except that I have an attorney. His name is Jesus Christ the righteous. And he stands up and he says, I object to that idea, Father. There is a big difference. Lyle has accepted my righteousness as his. He's safe to save. And now Lyle is vindicated, and so also is my Father. What a Jesus. Oh, what a Lord. What a Savior. Thou must prophesy again. What is our job, our duty, yours and mine? That same message must go to the world once again. The message that Jesus is coming, that his coming is imminent. The next great event to happen on planet Earth is when the skies break wide open and he comes riding down the clouds. King of kings and Lord of lords, thou must prophesy again. To your neighbors, thou must prophesy again. And to your own family, you must prophesy again. And to the folks who live on the other side of town, thou must prophesy again. Jesus is coming again. What do you say? There's our job. There is our description for work in these last days. Thou must prophesy again. Let's pray. Dear Lord, thank you for the clarity of your word. Thank you that we can see tonight that from those discouraged Baptists and Methodists and the others, a little nucleus was formed. And from that nucleus came the Seventh-day Adventist Church with the burden to tell the whole world that Jesus is coming again. that that little group looked into the Ark of the Covenant and saw there the Ten Commandment law and saw that number four said, remember the Sabbath day to keep it holy. And they began to share that with the world. Thou must prophesy again. We're going to share these beautiful truths with all who are willing to listen. And we're going to hasten the coming of our Lord. And when He comes, we're going to look up into His face and sing His praise and shout our love and be with Him throughout eternity. In Jesus' name. Amen.
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3: Oh, sing unto the Lord a new song. Sing unto the Lord, all the earth. Sing unto the Lord. Bless His name. Show forth His salvation from day to day. Declare His glory among the heathen, His wonders among all people. For the Lord is great and greatly to be praised. He is to be feared above all gods. For all the gods of the nations are idols, but the Lord made the heavens. Honor and majesty are before Him. Strength and beauty are in His sanctuary. Give unto the Lord, O ye kindreds of the people. Give unto the Lord glory and strength. Give unto the Lord the glory due unto His name. Bring an offering and come into His courts. O, worship the Lord in the beauty of holiness. Fear before Him all the earth. Say among the heathen that the Lord reigneth. The world also shall be established, that it shall not be moved. He shall judge the people righteously. Let the heavens rejoice, and let the earth be glad. Let the sea roar in the fullness thereof. Let the field be joyful, and all that is therein. Then shall all the trees of the wood rejoice before the Lord. For he cometh to judge the earth. He shall judge the world with righteousness, and the people with His truth.
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4: Make a joyful noise unto the Lord, all ye lands. Serve the Lord with gladness. Come before His presence with singing. Know ye that the Lord, He is God. It is He that hath made us, and not we ourselves. We are His people and the sheep of His pasture. Enter into His gates with thanksgiving, and into His courts with praise. Be thankful unto Him, and bless His name. For the Lord is good, His mercy is everlasting, and His truth endureth to all generations.
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10: Hello, friends. This is Doug Batchelor. How about an amazing fact? In the summer of 1945, engineer Percy Spencer was conducting tests on a magnetron. That's the powerful tube at the heart of every radar set. When he reached into his pocket for a chocolate bar, he found it had melted. He wondered if the magnetron could be responsible. Curious to see what was going on, he put a bag of corn kernels in front of the magnetron. Voila! The first batch of microwave popcorn. Spencer patented a new method of cooking. His employer, Raytheon Company, transformed his discovery into the first microwave and called it a radar range. The first model was 6 feet tall, weighed 750 pounds, and had a price tag of $3,000. Early sales were obviously slow. Gradually, the size and the price of microwaves became more manageable, so today they're considered an indispensable kitchen appliance. Every year, microwaves save people thousands of hours normally spent watching a stove. Incredibly, Percy Spencer was also the engineering genius who had already helped America win World War II by devising a method to mass-produce radar sets. You might be interested to know, this engineering genius, with more than 300 patents, had only a third-grade education. Dauntless, he taught himself trigonometry, calculus, chemistry, physics, and metallurgy, among other subjects. The Bible says God has done some great things through ordinary people that are hungry for truth. Stay with us, friends. We're going to learn more as Amazing Facts brings you this edition of Bible Answers Live.
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12: My name is John Ross. Good evening, listening friends, and Pastor Doug, let's begin the program with a word of prayer. Dear Father, once again, we are grateful that we have this time to spend a few moments in your Word. And as we open up the Bible, we ask for the Holy Spirit to come and guide our hearts and lead us, Lord, into a clearer, full understanding of your will as revealed in Scripture. Be with those who are listening, wherever they might be, Lord, and together may we discover a fuller understanding of your will for our lives. Mm-hmm. Thank you for promising to be with us. In Jesus' name, amen.
10: Amen.
12: Well, Pastor Doug, you opened the program by talking about a remarkable individual who was able to take, I guess, some rather complicated technology and, number one, make it readily available to a lot of people, but then come up with probably one of the greatest discoveries when it comes to cooking and saving time, of course, the microwave.
10: Yep. Percy Spencer was an amazing man in that he is born very poor. He didn't even know about electricity until he was about nine. He just lived in a rural area of Maine and lost his mother and his father fairly young, then his uncle that was raising him. Abandoned him, and he had to drop out of school to help support his aunt after third grade. But when he entered the Navy, he was fascinated by radio, and he studied it until he basically became their expert. And then when radar was discovered, and that was so crucial in the winning of World War II, he's the one that developed a way to make it small enough to mass produce it. And you know, towards the end of the war, then he was working for the Raytheon Company, and he that, you know, I always worried if the chocolate bar was melting in his pocket, how many times was his body exposed to microwaves? It's amazing he didn't cook himself.
12: Right.
10: But he's lived to 75, so I guess it didn't hurt him too much. But, you know, it reminds me of the examples we see in the Bible of how God takes people with fairly common, ordinary, humble beginnings and does remarkable things through them. Mm. I mean, you think of Jesus, for one thing, is when they heard about Jesus talking, you know, he was born poor, he grew up, you know, in a carpenter shop, and yet they were amazed at his knowledge and learning. You can read in John 7:15, and the Jews marveled, saying, "How does this man know letters, having never studied?" I mean, where did he get this incredible, sophisticated education? And then his followers, the disciples, you can read in Acts 4:13, when they were standing trial before the Jewish Supreme Court, it says, "When they saw the boldness of Peter and John, and they perceived they were uneducated and untrained men, they marveled, and they realized they had been with Jesus." You see, the Holy Spirit can teach you more in 5 minutes than all of the institutions of higher learning in a lifetime. That's not that we're against education. But if you really want to learn, the fear of the Lord is the beginning of wisdom. And even Paul, when he was writing to the early church, he said, "For you," and this is, by the way, 1 Corinthians 1:26. He said, "You see your calling, brethren, how not many wise after the flesh, not many mighty, not many noble are called. But God has chosen the foolish things of the world to confound the wise. God has chosen the weak things of the world to confound the things that are mighty. And the base things of the world and the things that are despised has God chosen. Yea, and things which are not, to bring to naught things that are, that no flesh should glory in his presence." You know, if a person has a hunger for truth and for knowledge, the Bible promises if we hunger and thirst after righteousness, then we'll be filled. And then Jesus made that other promise. He says, if you're willing to do his will, you will know of the doctrine. So God reveals truth to those that are willing to do truth. And there may be some people out there that are thinking, you know, I'd like to know the truth. We have a book that will tell you how to guard against being self-deceived and not knowing truth. And why don't you tell us about that, Pastor Ross?
12: The book this evening, our free offer, is called Hidden Eyes and Closed Ears. And it's dealing with how do we respond to truth. There are many who don't want to hear truth, lest they need to make a change in their life. But the Bible always encourages us, follow truth, pursue wisdom, as the wise man says, knowledge of God, knowledge of the truth. We'll be happy to send this book to anybody who calls and asks for it. The number to call is 800-835-6747. You can ask for the book called Hidden Eyes and Closed Ears. Again, Hidden Eyes and Closed Ears, that's the name of the book. And the number to call our resource line is 800-835-6747. And if you're listening to this on the internet and you happen to be outside North America, you're unable to call, take heart. Just go to the Amazing Facts website, amazingfacts.org, and you can type in there Hidden Eyes, Closed Ears, and you can read the PDF version of the book for free online. 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
10: All right. We've got a couple questions. Why don't we get started?
12: All right. Our first caller this evening is Aaron, listening in Carmichael. Aaron, welcome to the program.
13: Hi. good evening. I had a question about Acts 17. Chapter 17, verse 29, where it talks about, it says, "Therefore," and I'm reading out NIV, "therefore, since we are God's offspring, we should not think that the divine being is like gold or silver or stone, image made by man's design and skill." Well, I've been sort of, with that first part, I know he's talking to the Athens, Paul, and I just don't really understand that first part of God's offspring.
10: Okay, well, and you find it starts, I guess, in verse... verse 28, "For in him we live and move and have our being, as certain of your own poets have said." Now, Paul's referring to some of the Athenian poets. "For we are also his offspring," meaning offspring means the children. And again, it repeats in verse 29, "For as much then as we are the offspring of God, we ought not think that the Godhead is like gold or silver or stone." In other words, when we see that we're made in the image of God, and we see we're not stone, and we're not gold, and we're not, you know, made out of these wood idol materials, God is a living, moving, real being, since we're his children. So why do we fashion God to look like beasts and these different creatures that, in Greece they had statues of, I forget what the word is for these things that are half human, like half goat. They've got a word for that. But anyway, they had all kinds of very strange concepts of what God was like. And you can look, for instance, in 1 John chapter 3, verse 1, it says, "Behold what manner of love the Father has bestowed on us, that we should be called the children of God." We are the sons of God. And so we're adopted into the family. And that's why it says, you know, if we're born again, we are his offspring. We're the children of God. So that's, in essence, what I think Paul is talking to. Paul is very clever. He saw that the Athenians had this promenade that had idols and gods, dedications on his right and left. And as he came upon one, he saw that there was a pillar there with a plaque. And it said, "To the unknown God." Just in case we missed one, we made a plaque. We don't want to miss any God, so we're honoring the unknown God. And Paul said, "Let me tell you about that God." And so he used it as a great opportunity to talk to him about Jehovah and tell him the truth. But does that make sense, Aaron?
13: Yeah, that makes sense. I just had somebody trying to say, so we're like God. And I said, well, but that's different with Lucifer and stuff. And it was someone with another belief system that I think was trying to do twisting ends.
10: Trying to make people sound like they're divine or something, huh?
13: Yeah, they can become divine, which, I know isn't true, but I was like, let me do some research into that, and I'll get back to you. So,
14: all right. Yeah, I appreciate it.
12: And also, if you look at the genealogy of mankind, it goes back and it talks about the various descendants and follow that all the way back through Genesis and talks about Adam, and it says, Adam, the son of God. So, of course, Adam, who's the parent, Adam and Eve, parents of all mankind, they're the children of God. They're the sons and daughters of God, and we his offspring.
14: Mm-hmm. All right, I appreciate that, Aaron. Thank you so much for your question. You might enjoy the book that we offer tonight about the closed eyes and, Hidden Eyes and Closed Ears by Joe Cruz.
12: The number to call, 800-835-6747. That is the resource line. And again, just ask for the free offer. It's called Closed Eyes and Hidden Ears.
14: Yeah, be perfect for what you described your study with your friend.
12: Yes, absolutely. We have Richard listening from Stockton, California. Richard, welcome to the program.
14: Richard, you on?
15: Yes. Thank you.
14: Yeah.
15: My question is, do I tithe when I first get my check? Because I only like get one check a month. Do I tithe from that, or do I pay the bills first, then tithe? I'm having a problem with that because I'm new to all this, so I want to do the right thing.
14: Well, in the Bible, it talks about giving your first fruits to God. And so if you're looking for priorities, Jesus said, seek first the kingdom of God and his righteousness. And, if we have an obligation, tithe is something God says, bring all the tithe in the storehouse and I'll open for you the windows of heaven. I don't think you'd want that to be the last thing you do. Seems like he'll bless the other 90%. He promises to bless what's left if we bring the tithe first. And so, you know, just because God should have the priority, I would think tithe would go first.
12: That's right. I mean, the principle of tithe is increase. So whether that is, back in Bible times, for the most part, it was harvest. So they would take the first of the harvest and take 10% of their harvest, and they would give that to the Lord's work. Now, in our society today, that's the paycheck. So we want to take 10% before we pay all of our bills, ask God's blessing upon the rest, and give to him that which is his.
14: Mm-hmm.
12: And of course, there's a blessing. God promises that he will meet the needs of those who put their trust in him.
14: That's right. Yeah, he'll he promises to rebuke the things that devour your increase when we are faithful in tithes. It's not just that he opens the windows of heaven and blesses. He also protects what you've got left. It's like the children of Israel, when they went through the wilderness and they were paying their tithe to God, it says in 40 years their shoes didn't wear out. And, you know, he fed them every day. And so God promises to sustain you. Seek first his kingdom and righteousness. And he said, you won't have to worry about what do we eat and what do we wear. And he feeds the flowers and clothes the birds. But he clothes the flowers and he feeds the birds.
12: So we have a study guide dealing with the subject of tithing. You might find this interesting. Richard, it's called In God We Trust. We'll be happy to send this to you or anybody who calls and asks. The number is 800-835-6747. You can ask for the study guide called In God We Trust, and we'll be happy to send that out. Our next call is Christopher, and he's listening from Bronx, New York. Christopher, welcome to the program.
16: Yes, hello.
14: Hi, thank you for calling. And your question tonight?
16: Yeah, my question is about marriage. In Hebrews 13, verse 4, it says that marriage is honorable and all in the bed undefiled, but whoremongers and adulterers God will judge.
14: Mm-hmm.
16: But in Luke 16, verse 18, it talks about those who put away their wife and marry another committed adultery. So my question is, how is the first and the second marriage or the third marriage honorable, and yet God's going to judge the adulterer?
14: Well, if a person does not have biblical grounds for divorce and remarriage, Jesus calls it adultery. And, you know, unless that's something that they've repented of, like any sin, they will be judged. And so, you know, but when Paul says in Hebrews, we're assuming Paul is the writer of Hebrews, that marriage is honorable and the bed undefiled, God, his blessing is on marriage. God actually performed the wedding of Adam and Eve, and the first miracle of Jesus was at a wedding. So, and then the Bible ends with a wedding in that you've got the wedding supper of the Lamb is how Revelation ends, a great wedding feast. So, you know, God honors marriage. That's why he says that you know, we need to honor those covenants. Am I answering what you're asking, Christopher?
16: Well, I'm just trying to figure out, you know, if divorce two or three times, that the bed is still honorable, but yet.
14: Well, I think I see what you're saying. Well, let me give you an example. All right, if you marry or divorce without biblical grounds. And the biblical grounds that Jesus gives in Matthew 19, Matthew 5, is adultery. If your partner, your spouse commits adultery, you have biblical grounds for divorce and then remarriage. But let's suppose you don't have biblical grounds. Does that mean that you've committed the unpardonable sin? And no, okay, well, it could be, but not necessarily. You look in the Bible at King David. King David not only committed adultery with Bathsheba, he not only intruded on their marriage with Uriah, but he had Uriah killed at the hands of the Ammonites. Well, David suffered for that. He was punished. He repented of his sin. But God didn't say, now go divorce Bathsheba. Well, her husband was dead, and she was pregnant at the time. So I think they had actually had a baby at the time. So later it says, David comforted his wife. And just the most amazing thing is, of all David's sons, and he had several wives, the one that is chosen to be the king by God, following David, is Solomon, Bathsheba's son, between David and Bathsheba. So he obviously forgave them, and then their bed was undefiled. But up until they repented of their sin, you know, you can't unscramble scrambled eggs. And some people, they come to the Lord, and they've got all kinds of interesting marriage relationships. You look at the Samaritan woman in John, what is that, chapter
12: 4.
14: Yeah. She said she had five husbands. She's living with one she wasn't married to. And Jesus revealed to her he was the Messiah. So it's a sin to get married and divorced and married and divorced without biblical grounds, but it doesn't say it's the unpardonable sin. And so when a person genuinely repents and they realize they've done something wrong, you know, then you should cleave unto your wife and ask God to bless your marriage from that point on.
12: You know, we have a book called Marriage, Divorce, and Remarriage. 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The number is 800-835-6747. 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And if you have a Bible question, the number here to the studio is 800-463-7297. 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With your Bible question, we'll be able to get it on the air this evening. We have a few lines that are open. Christopher, thank you for your call. We're going to go to our next caller in Detroit. We have Raj listening, Detroit, Michigan. Raj, welcome to the program.
17: Thank you.
14: Hi.
17: Can you hear me?
14: Yeah.
17: Hi. Okay, I'm calling because I have a question about Melchizedek, who's mentioned in the beginning, the middle, and the end of the Bible, and here's the question.
14: Okay.
17: Is it true that he is to the angels what Jesus is to man, and if so, does this mean he's an immortal? And his order, does it include other people?
14: No. Melchizedek was a real person. Paul, in the book of Hebrews, and you find him referring to this in Hebrews 5, he refers to Melchizedek as a type of Christ. Now, there were many Old Testament characters that are real people that were types. There's things in their lives that were echoes of Jesus. Joseph, who was sold by his brothers, and yet he forgave them. And he was sold for the price of a slave. He's like a type of Christ. David, as he, you know, weeps on the Mount of Olives over Jerusalem, like Jesus wept over Jerusalem, he's a type of Christ. And Moses, when he, you know, even Moses said, the Lord your God will raise up a prophet like me, speaking of Jesus. So there are a number of types of Christ in the Old Testament. Melchizedek is one of them. When it says he's without beginning of days or end, Paul is simply referring to the fact that Melchizedek appears in the book of Genesis with no genealogy. It doesn't tell who his ancestors are, what tribe he's from, where he comes from, or what happened to him and his people. He appears and disappears historically, but it doesn't mean he was an angel or the Holy Spirit. I've heard a lot of theories. He was a real person. Part of the reason we know that is Abraham gives him, it wasn't just money, they gave him wheat and stuff, and Melchizedek brings out wine and food for Abraham and his army. They have a very real, tangible relationship.
12: You know, the whole point of this Melchizedek priesthood that Paul speaks of in Hebrews chapter 5 and 6, he says Abraham gave a tithe to Melchizedek, and through Abraham's descendants the Levites came, and they were the ones that received a tithe from the children of Israel. But here he's illustrating that Melchizedek was even greater than the Levitical priesthood, and that he stands as a type of Christ. It also says that he was a king, so he was both a priest and a king, and of course we know Jesus, he also has a role as priest. He is ministering for us in the heavenly sanctuary, but he's also the King of Kings and Lord of Lords.
14: Yeah, and Melchizedek means King of Righteousness, and Jesus is our righteous King. One more thing, maybe two more things. Melchizedek was a king of Salem, later known as Jerusalem. And Jesus is the King of the New Jerusalem. And I think the last thing I was going to say is Melchizedek brought forth bread and wine to Abraham. Jesus gave bread and wine at the New Covenant. So he's a very powerful type of Christ in the Old Testament. But he was a real person. Some people think, now this is pure speculation, but I've read

0: I don't know if it was Josephus or somebody in ancient history said that Melchizedek, they thought, was Shem, the descendant of Noah, who was still alive during the time of Abraham, that he had come out from Mesopotamia because he had heard Abraham still worship the true God. That's a little bit fanciful, but it's fun to think about. Anyway, hope that helps a little bit, Raj. Yeah, good question.
1: 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That's 800-463-7297. We have Peter, who is listening from Florida. Peter, welcome to the program.
2: Hello.
0: Hi, you're on the air, Peter.
2: Yes, my question is getting saved the only way to get to heaven? And also, how do you get saved, and how do you know that you are saved when you get saved?
0: All right, state the first part of your question again.
2: Is getting saved the only way to get to heaven?
0: Well, certainly if you're lost, you don't get there. So the alternative would be saved. Now, will there be people in heaven that maybe had not heard about Jesus? And I would say yes. You know, Christ said that there'll be others that come from the east and the west and sit down in the kingdom with Abraham, Isaac, and Jacob. There'll be people from Old Testament times that maybe Jesus wasn't born yet. Obviously, they'll be there. Or they didn't understand the mission of the Messiah. There may be people like, you know, God says that he saved Naaman. Jesus talks about this when he begins his ministry in Nazareth. There'll be people like Naaman the leper and the Canaanite woman that Elijah stayed with that are not Jews, that God spoke to and worked to and ministered to through angels, and they lived and they followed up on the light that they had. But basically, they are being saved by the grace of God and by walking in the light that God has given them. So everyone's saved. Everyone in heaven is saved by Jesus. Nobody gets to heaven without Christ. There'll be some people there that are saved by faith in God, but maybe they didn't understand all the details of Christ and his ministry.
1: Now, part of your question was, well, how does a person get saved? I think it all begins by, first of all, recognizing your need. Until we realize that we need a Savior, we won't really be looking for Christ. And Christ is the Savior. He's willing to save. And the way he does so is through his sacrifice on Calvary. He takes our place. He dies for our sins. And then more than that, he gives us of his Spirit and begins to work within our hearts and lives as we learn to trust in him. And we grow spiritually. Sometimes the theological term that we use, justification, that represents Christ's atoning sacrifice for our sins, and sanctification is the working of the Holy Spirit within us. And that culminates in what we call glorification. That's when Jesus comes again and the earth is finally recreated. There's no more pain, no more sorrow, no more sin, but he makes all things new.
0: That's heaven.
1: That's heaven.
0: Yep.
1: You know, we do have a book dealing with this very important subject. How do we get saved? How do we get to heaven? It's called Three Steps to Heaven. It just breaks it down real clear. Three things we need to do to come into that saving relationship with Jesus. We'll be happy to send this to you, Peter, or anybody who calls and asks. The number again is 800-835-6747. That is the resource line, and you can ask for the book called Three Steps to Heaven. That's 800-835-6747. Ask for the book Three Steps to Heaven. We'll be happy to send it to you. Our next caller then is Wesley, listening from also Florida. Wesley, welcome to the program.
3: Yes, hello. I have a question. I have a children, and they want to buy toy guns. What does Bible says about buying weapons, toys, for children? And they are boys, and they really like to have their guns. What do you say, Pastor?
0: Well, first, I'd say it's perfectly normal as a father of several boys. I don't know. I think they first begin pretending they're shooting things before they're born. They just sort of are launched that way. So, you know, God makes boys with a little bit of aggression, and they see it. It's in the world around us. It's in all the entertainment. So just, you know, it's to be expected. When I was a kid, now it's very politically incorrect, but it was Cowboys and Indians. And, you know, everybody had the cap six shooters. And so, but now you're asking, does the Bible address that? Well, you know, the Bible doesn't say you don't buy your kids a toy gun. Certainly, in the time of the Old Testament, you know, from the time David was taking care of his father's sheep, he had a sling. That was the closest thing to project a missile back then. And he probably was playing with one of those things from an early age. As a Christian, you don't want to be talking about taking other life. And so if a person's thinking about, I want a gun so I can shoot people, there's something wrong with that philosophy for Christians. But, you know, try and get kids to not throw rocks, or boys in particular, and maybe even girls. That's sort of wired. You know, if I don't recommend you go out and buy your kids guns. Jesus said, he that lives by the sword dies by the

0: just a couple of minutes.
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3: My name is John Ross. And again, friends, if you have a Bible-related question, the phone line again to the studio, in case you missed it the first time, it's 800-463-7297. Our next caller is Larry. He's listening from North Carolina. Larry, welcome to the program.
4: Hello.
0: Hi, Larry. You're on.
4: I'm calling about Genesis chapter 29,
0: okay,
4: verses 1 through 12.
0: Well, I may not. That's the story where Jacob meets Rachel. I may not be able to read all that. Do you have a specific question about it?
4: A general question. But have y'all ever thought about these verses as if they were prophecies? Is there any prophecy hidden here?
0: Well, you know, I don't know that I have. I would not be a bit surprised if there's not some allegories in here about when he sees, Rachel coming and he's caring for. Jacob is able to move the stone. He does it single-handedly from the well. Someone once said that she must have been pretty because he kissed her and wept. But I guess it does say she's pretty. It's interesting. David's caring for his father's sheep. Rachel's caring for her father's sheep. And Moses is caring for the sheep of his father-in-law. And Jesus, he said, I'm the good shepherd. And he's caring for his father's sheep. So there's some allegories here, but that's different than a prophecy. Why, did you think you might have seen something prophetic in these verses? We may have got cut off from that call. Hopefully, maybe you can call back and let us know. But I've not thought of these verses about where Jacob first meets and gets to know Rachel as a prophecy. But there may be allegories in there, which is a little different. There's some types of Christ in the story. And sorry, we lost you. We don't know if it was technical or what. With that, we're going to have to go to another call. Pastor Ross.
3: We have Fred listening from Stamford, Connecticut. Fred, welcome to the program.
5: Yes, good evening.
0: Evening.
5: Pat, a question. The number 24, does that represent the priesthood?
0: All right, Pastor Ross, you're a resident Revelation scholar. You want to? We were just talking about this last week.
3: We were talking about this. You're probably referring to 24 in Revelation, where it talks about the 24 elders in Revelation chapter 4?
5: Yes.
3: Yeah. There's two main lines of thought as to who they are. The one is that they, the representatives of the unfallen worlds. You have a group referred to in the book of Job, and there it's referred to as the sons of God. And they sort of fulfilling the role that Adam would have filled had he not fallen to the devil's temptation. You remember in the story, Satan shows up, and God says, where did you come from? And he says, oh, walking up and down on the earth. So some believe that the 24 elders would then represent these unfallen worlds that you read about in Hebrews chapter. Another thought is that the 24 elders were those who were resurrected at the time of Christ's resurrection. The Bible refers to them, a group, we don't know how many, but it talks about the graves being opened and many of those who slept arose and they appeared in Jerusalem. And then the Bible doesn't say anything else about them. Then Paul refers to when Christ ascended.

0: On high, he led captivity captive and gave gifts unto men. And some see it as those who were resurrected ascended with Jesus as first fruits. And they could possibly be the 24 elders as well. So it's a fascinating study. I kind of like the leaning towards it being the representatives of the
1: Chronicles 27. It talks about this group of 24 groups of 24,000. And so there were 24 captains, and it names them. Benaniah was one of them who ended up becoming Solomon's general. But so you got these 24 captains of 24,000, and that is, so 24 is a common number. 12 and divisions of 12 are often seen in the Old Testament as numbers for leadership, like the 12 apostles. Some argue there were 12 judges, 12 princes of Moses, and 12 apostles in the New Testament. So having 24 elders in the book of Revelation would talk about some kind of leadership in God's cosmos. Hey, thank you very much. We appreciate that, Fred. Hope it helps a little bit. And we do have a book that talks about the 144,000. We'll send you a free copy. And it says a little more in there about the 24 elders.
0: The number to call is 800-835-6747. It's called the 144,000. Who are they? And we'll be happy to send that to anybody who calls and asks. Again, 800-835-6747. And if you have a Bible question, the phone line here is 800-463-7297. Our next caller is Roy, and he's listening from New Jersey. Roy, welcome to the program.
2: Thank you for taking my call.
1: Yeah, thanks for calling.
2: My question is in relationship to Genesis 1:27. So God created man in his own image, and the image of God he created him, male and female.
1: Uh-huh.
2: In reading the Bible, I carry the question over to Adam and Eve and Cain and Abel. And after Cain had killed his brother, he was talking there in the verse. It says, I fear lest any man find me, they would kill me. So God put a seal on his forehead.
1: He marked
2: and
1: it, yeah.
2: If there were no other men on earth, why would he have not said, there are no other people on earth, you are the only one? And from there, the very next verse, it says he went to the city of Nod, and there he took him a wife. So there was obviously a city. There was obviously other people living. And that my perception of it is that Adam and Eve were created as a special race unto God, which is what Genesis tells us. What say you?
1: Well, I'd respectfully disagree. I think that when Cain said, you know, my curse is too big for me to bear, that men finding me will kill me. First of all, God had told Adam and Eve to go forth, be fruitful, multiply. They lived hundreds of years, according to the Bible. And it tells you in Genesis 5 that they had many sons and daughters besides Cain and Abel and Seth. There's many unnamed. They usually just named the firstborn that were the ones that trace the genealogy. Cain knew there'd be many. It says Cain went and he actually created a city. It says in another place. And so he went to, Moses is writing about this, is he went to the place that is now in the area of Nod. So Moses is saying, for reference of people who are reading years later, that this is the region that Cain went to. I think he went east of Eden, and he founded a city there. And so there were no people yet. Cain knew that as the world became populated, that he would be a marked man. Because God had said, be fruitful, multiply to Adam and Eve. And, you know, the plan was to fill the earth. And there were probably, by the time the flood came, who knows? So you extrapolate how many people there could have been. There could have been millions. So does that make sense, Roy?
2: Where did the wife come from?
1: Well, Cain married one of his sisters. It says Adam and Eve had sons and daughters. And if you read, Abraham married his sister. Sarah was a half-sister of Abraham. And Isaac married his first cousin, as did Jacob. So it wasn't that odd back. Think about it. Adam and Eve, did they have the same parents? So technically, Adam married his sister. I know it's kind of a weird thought for us today.
2: Technically, he married his twin.
1: Well, that's even weirder, isn't it?
0: You know, it's not until the time of Moses where we have a clear command by God not to marry a brother or his sister. And it seems that before the flood, you know, the health, people lived so long and vitality and so on, it seemed to be okay. At least it was.
1: There were no
0: the
1: genetic
0: days.
1: Problems.
0: Yeah, they weren't.
1: Back then, yeah. All right, so hope that helps a little, Roy, and appreciate that. I don't know that we've got anything written in a book about that, but that's the answer that we give. Appreciate your call.
0: You know, maybe there is a book that came to mind. We have the book called Who Are the Sons of God?
1: Oh, perfect.
0: And I think that might deal with this as well.
1: It does.
0: And we'll be happy to send it to you, Roy, or anybody wanting to learn more about this.
1: It's Aliens, Angels, or Adopted. Who Are the Sons of
0: That's
1: God?
0: That's right. The number to call is 800-835-6735.

0: 47, that is the resource line. You can ask for the book called Who Are the Sons of God? Aliens,
1: Angels, or Adopted.
0: Angels or Adopted. That's right. Our next call is Otis, listening from Orlando, Florida. Otis, welcome to the program.
2: Hello.
1: Hi, Otis, you're on the air.
2: Yes, okay. My question is, if someone get divorced for a reason that's not sanctioned by the Bible, and they remarry, or they commit adultery, and if they stay married to that person, are they in a continuing state of adultery?
1: Well, first of all, you sort of answered your own question with the first question. If they get divorced and remarried without the support of the Bible, are they committing adultery? Well, Jesus said that those that divorce and remarry, saving for the cause of fornication, meaning short of someone violating the marriage vow, he says they commit adultery and they're causing the person they marry to commit adultery. Now, the question is adultery the unpardonable sin? And once you are married to that person, you can't always just say, well, I'm not supposed to be married, or I shouldn't have married you, and so now I'm going to get divorced. Then you compound your problem because you've made another covenant with a new person, and you got to keep that covenant, but at some point you're going to have to come to terms. If a person gets married and divorced and remarried without biblical grounds, well, they've broken a covenant, and they committed adultery biblically. The question is, what do they do now? And so people wonder, well, you know, what do I do? I get divorced and remarried without biblical grounds. The Bible says you shouldn't then divorce your wife and go back to your original wife. That even worse. It almost turns into like sanctified wife swapping. And so, you need to stick with the person you're with and keep your covenant, repent of your sin, and move on.
2: But if you stay with that same person, aren't you still living in adultery?
1: Well, you've made a covenant, you committed adultery. If you've divorced the other person, now if you're in an affair, you need to cut that off and go back to your spouse. But if you've divorced your spouse and you remarry, and sometimes then there's children involved, you've made a promise to the second person. You did commit adultery, you started completely on the wrong foot, but if you've come to your senses, you repented, you want to do God's will, you need to repent and say, from here on, I'm going to follow God. And, there's consequences that we usually experience in this life for multiple divorces and remarriages, especially without biblical grounds.
0: You know the book, Marriage, Divorce, and Remarriage, I think you'll find this interesting. It covers a lot of these subjects, and we'll be happy to send that to you, Otis, or anybody who
1: calls
0: and asks. Just give us a call on the resource number. It's 800-835-6747. 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Again, that number is 800-835-6747. And if you have a Bible question, the number here to the studio is 800-463-7297 to get your Bible question on the air. Our next call is Tim, listening from Toronto, Canada. Tim, welcome to the program.
3: Thank you. I had a question addressed to me, and I tried to answer, the best of my ability. And the way it went was like this. If in the Bible God is telling us at the end times, it's going to get really evil, just like in the times of Noah, so it will be near the end. Why should we continue, to fight and pray, or how the...
0: Oops, wait. Let's see if we can get you back. Sorry, Tim, we lost you there for a minute.
3: Yes.
1: So why should we fight and pray for people in leadership?
0: Is that what you're asking?
3: Yes, if it's going to get evil no matter what. That's the question that was asked me.
1: Yeah, well... Paul tells us in the New Testament that we should pray for those that have authority over us, pray for those that are in leadership. And, it's not always easy, and sometimes we see people that are in those positions of leadership doing some pretty shameful things. But, God's word is pretty clear that we ought to pray for them, that God will give them wisdom. There are a few people in high places. You got examples in the Bible of a few administrators that did the right thing. You got Cyrus the Persian king, and you've got David and Solomon, and there were some others. And you need to pray for them. I mean, even David, when Nebuchadnezzar did a lot of terrible things, Daniel prayed for him. And so, and you know what Daniel prayed, and this is the way to approach it. Daniel prayed that Nebuchadnezzar would break off his sins by righteousness, that it might be a lengthening of his tranquility. He didn't say everything was going to go right, but he said you might lengthen the period of tranquility or peace. I think we're praying that there'll be peaceful opportunity for us to preach the gospel a little longer. We know how the story's going to end. There's going to be a great time of trouble and all kinds of commotion, But for the meantime, we ought to pray that God's not willing that people perish. He wants the gospel to go out and pray for people in leadership. They can make the best decisions. And boy, do we need to pray now.
3: Amen.
1: Things are a mess in leadership of the world, and we need to pray. I better not comment. It's bad enough I'm talking about religion. I better not get into politics. Hey, appreciate your call, Tim. I don't know if that helps any.
3: No, it does. It helps a lot.
1: All right. Hey, thanks so much. I was looking for that verse, Pastor Ross, where it says, you know, you're supposed to pray for the government leaders, that the government doesn't bear the sword in vain. And I had a brain cramp. Can't find it. But I know it's in there.
0: In Romans chapter 13.
1: Thank you very much.
0: Several verses that talk about that. We have David, who's listening from Stockton, California. David, welcome to the program.
4: Hello.
1: Hi, David. You're on the air.
4: Oh, okay. Well, I'm from Vancouver, B.C., actually. I was driving to the, listening to you guys' program. My question is pretty simple. When the Adam and Eve, the God created them, they put them in the garden, and they blessed, the God blessed them to multiply, whatever, after that. But before they commit a sin, did they have any sons and daughters or anything that, if they were, and because they wouldn't be in a sin, and where would they be?
1: Yeah, I don't think Adam and Eve had any children before their sin, because, for one thing, God says that part of the penalty or the curse of sin is that in pain, a woman would conceive and bring forth children. And Adam had his punishment. God had told Adam and Eve to be fruitful and multiply, but they evidently hadn't done any multiplying yet, because even after they sinned, he's still repeating the command to be fruitful and multiply. And so I don't think they'd had any children. I think that shortly after creation, I don't think they enjoyed paradise for very long before the devil tempted them, and it was a short honeymoon. They tripped
4: thank
1: up.
4: You.
1: Yeah, I appreciate that. Good question.
4: Okay.
1: God bless, David.
0: All right, thank you for your call. And our next call is Benina, listening from Queens, New York. Benina, welcome to the program.
5: Hello?
1: Yes, you have a question.
5: Yes, I wonder if Pastor could help me with finding out the expression in Hebrew of the word joyful noise.
1: Make a joyful noise unto the Lord?
5: Yes, just these two words. I would like to know the Hebrew version of them.
1: All right, well, I'll look it up for you.
5: Joyful noise, you know, if you could help me to find the Hebrew word for it.
1: Yeah, let me see here. Pastor Ross, I don't know if you've got it yet.
0: We have one in Psalms 98, verse 4, where it says, make a joyful noise unto the Lord, all the earth. Make a loud noise and rejoice with singing and praise. That's the one you're wondering about?
1: You want to know what the Hebrew means, huh?
5: Would you have the words in Hebrew?
1: Yeah, we do. I'm just looking it up right here. Shout joyfully to the Lord. It means to shout joyfully. And let me see here. Joyful noise.
5: The Hebrew expression of joyful noise.
1: Yeah, let me see.
0: You know, literally, I'm looking it up here. In the Hebrew, it means, the literal meaning is expressing or something causing a show of joy.
1: The word actually is haryu. And it means...
5: How you spell it?
1: Well, when you're using Hebrew and you're converting it to English, what you have to do is get the best English word, and it's got H-A-R-I-U, but you need to know what the punctuation is. Yeah, you got to know what the punctuation is around that. And I've even got a program here that'll say it, but I'm not going to, you know, be delving into that. So why do you ask that question? Why do you want to know that?
5: Christians are curious, you know, behind curiosity. I want to know the Hebrew expression of the word joyful noise.
1: Well, it's actually one word that translates shout joyfully. They had a happy shout, and it's the word, like I said, it says haryu in my Hebrew translation here, and... That's the word. I don't speak Hebrew. Not very much, anyway. Hey, I hope that helps a little bit, Ben and Naya.
0: Our next caller is Scott, listening from Minnesota. Scott, welcome to the program. Scott, you're on the air.
6: Good evening.
1: Evening.
6: My question is, the scriptures indicate to me that we all are given a choice to either accept Jesus Christ as Savior or reject Him. And then after this life, we never have that opportunity again. We're fixed.
1: That's right.
6: But there's millions of little babies being aborted that don't have a choice, and there's also people you know, the Muslims or whatever. Well, I shouldn't have said it. But in this lifetime, they don't get to receive the gospel. When do they get their choice?
1: You mean you're talking about, like, aborted babies? There's probably a number of other scenarios of little children that maybe die in infancy that don't get that opportunity. Is that what you're asking?
6: Correct. Yes, I agree, yeah. There's different circumstances where people don't get the choice to make, after the age of accountability, to make a choice to receive Christ or reject.
1: Well,
6: when do they get their choice?
1: Let me read you a difficult verse. In the book of Job, it says in chapter 10, verse 19, Job says, "I would have been as though I had not been. I would have been carried from the womb to the grave." Job is describing here a miscarried child. You know, they didn't probably have the problem with abortion back then that we have today. And he says, you know, a baby that has never seen the light of day, that goes from the womb to the grave, a very sad picture. And Job says, as though they had not been. Now, at the very least, you would understand that God doesn't take children who die before the age of accountability. And they don't suffer the punishment of the wicked, because if they're not accountable, that means they're innocent of that. They may be born with nature, but they've not committed any known sin. They've not had an opportunity to accept the gospel. Some may be as though they had not been. This is a struggle. It's a difficult question, because if you do the math and you think about all of the children that die in infancy, that in the resurrection, for every adult that accepts the Lord, you would have 1,000 babies. Because it's as straight as the gate and narrow as the way that leads to life. So, you've got a few, comparatively few people that accept Jesus, that are in the kingdom. And if every baby conceived is in heaven, wow, we're going to have a nursery up there. It's I know that I don't want to be sarcastic, because it's a difficult question.
0: Oh, on the, you know, the same line, though, we do have the promise in God's word that parents who have suffered the loss of a child, a baby, they can still have comfort and hope in the promise that there is a resurrection, and mothers get to hold the babies that were taken from them. And here's a verse. You remember the story at the time of Christ's birth, when Herod sent out his soldiers to kill all the baby boys, 2 and under, in Bethlehem? There is actually a quote in Matthew from Jeremiah, Jeremiah 31, verse 16. And the quote is, "Thus saith the Lord, refrain your voice from weeping and your eyes from tears. For your work shall be rewarded, saith the Lord, and they shall come back from the land of the enemy." Now, that verse is quoted with reference to the destruction of the baby boys, and specifically words of comfort to the mother or to the parents saying, your child will come back, meaning the land of the enemy being that of death.
1: Mm-hmm.
0: So there is the promise of the resurrection for those who have not reached the age of accountability. But is every child that's ever been conceived going to be born? Or, you know, that'll be a decision I guess God will have to make.
1: But one more verse on what Pastor Ross was saying. If you look in 1 Corinthians 7:14, it says, "The unbelieving husband is sanctified by the wife, and the unbelieving wife is sanctified by the husband. Otherwise, your children would be unclean, but now they're holy." In other words, through the faith and the prayers of the believing husband or wife, if they're in a mixed marriage, the children are, there's a sanctifying effect somehow. And that means there is some difference that happens for the children of believers. But I don't believe, as some Christians teach, that unless a baby's baptized, that they're all going to go to hell. I think that's an outrageous belief. But there are promises that the children of believing parents, if they die before the age of accountability, are in heaven. Now, the bigger question you're asking is, why do they get a chance? How come they don't get a chance? Well, there's a lot of people in the world that haven't heard the gospel, children and adults. And that's why the Lord wants us to reach as many as we can. It's sad that the devil has claimed this territory and he's held so many captive. We have time for one more, or are we short?
0: I'm just looking. We probably have time. It's going to be a little tight, Pastor Doug. We do want to let folks know about an event that's coming up, actually in March, March the 6th in Charlotte, North Carolina.
1: That's right, just a little more than a month. We're going to be in the city of Charlotte. We're uplinking a brand new series that'll start on the 21st, and it's called The Last Day of Prophecy, Discover the Rest of the Story. And this will be broadcast live on television. It'll be on 3ABN, Amazing Facts, Hope Channel, Roku. 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
2: I grew up in a church-going family. I mean, we were at every meeting. I sang in four of the choirs there. I directed three. Very involved, very active. It almost seemed like busy work sometimes. You know, I went to Sunday school. I knew about God. I knew about Jesus. But I didn't have a personal relationship with Jesus Christ. My senior year in high school, I got the news. My father had been murdered. I played it off well. No one really saw that I was struggling with it. It just really felt like there was a hole that needed to be filled. And I tried to fill it with drugs, with alcohol, with partying. After college, I just stopped going to church altogether. One day on a Sunday, because I didn't feel like going to church with my mom, I thought, you know, I should get a little bit of word. She had the satellite system hooked up, and I'm flipping through channels, and then the logo pops across, Amazing Facts Presents. I've listened to a lot of different ministers, but this was the first time that he's actually saying something where I had to grab my Bible and actually pick it up, and I've never heard this before. Let me look through and find this. I went through all the historicals. I went through all the study guides, and I just couldn't get enough. And then the Sabbath came up, and he's going through the appeal, and I'm just going, Lord, I hear you. I have to go to church. So I show up. It was funny. I didn't feel like I was going to be judged, anything judgmental, anything. And I walked in a door, and I just felt at home. But there's still a problem. I'm still partying. I was still going out to the bars. At this time, I was selling cocaine to pay my rent. 16 days later, I find myself in a life or death situation. I had just came back from a liquor store and I grabbed a bottle of vodka. And there I am, high off cocaine, with my Bible in hand, trying to do a Bible study. And I heard an audible voice, just look at yourself. And I did. And I was like, what am I doing? And I got on my knees. I said, Lord, if you do not take this away from me now, I'm going to kill myself. I was going to continue this lifestyle and I was going to end up overdosing, having a heart attack, whatever it was. You have to take this away. All of it. And that day, he lifted all of it away from me. It was all gone. When God does something in your life, He does it complete.
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4: Hey. And he spake this parable unto certain which trusted in themselves that they were righteous and despised others.
5: Two men went up into the temple to pray, the one a Pharisee and the other a publican. The Pharisee stood and prayed thus with himself, God, I thank thee that I am not as other men are, extortioners, unjust, adulterers, or even as this publican. I fast twice in the week. I give tithes of all that I possess. And the publican, standing afar off, would not lift up so much as his eyes unto heaven, but smote upon his breast, saying, God, be merciful to me, a sinner. I tell you, this man went down to his house justified rather than the other. For every one that exalteth himself shall be abased, and he that humbleth himself shall be exalted.
6: And behold, they brought to him a man sick of the palsy, lying on a bed. And Jesus, seeing their faith, said unto the sick of the palsy, Son, be of good cheer, thy sins be forgiven thee. And behold, certain of the scribes said within themselves, This man blasphemeth. And Jesus, knowing their thoughts, said, Wherefore think ye evil in your hearts? For whither is easier to say, Thy sins be forgiven thee? Or to say, Arise and walk? But that ye may know that the Son of Man hath power on earth to forgive sins, then saith he to the sick of the palsy, Arise, take up thy bed, and go unto thine house. For if ye forgive men their trespasses, your heavenly Father will also forgive you.
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8: Now a look at your morning weather on Bakersfield Christian Talk Radio. Sunny today with a high near 98 and lows around 71. Mostly sunny tomorrow with a high of 95 and lows around 62. For your Monday, sunny with a high near 89 and lows around 60. And for Tuesday, mostly sunny with a high near 90 and lows around 61. That's your morning weather on Bakersfield Christian Talk Radio.
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11: 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My name is Adrian Westney Jr. I'm the host for today's program. 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And at the close of the message, I'll have some very special announcements which you will not want to miss. 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
12: My brother just read our scripture from Exodus 17. These were people who are in the truth, who were in the truth. And here they're fussing with the prophet. Moses saying, Lord, please come help me. These people are going to stone me. The ones in the truth. Serious business. That's verse 4. Moses cried unto the Lord saying, What shall I do unto these people? They be almost ready to stone me. In the truth. Now, I want you to go over to, if you have your Bibles, verse 7. Moses called the name of the place Massa and Meribah because of the chiding, the quarreling of the children of Israel. Because they tempted the Lord, saying, "Is the Lord among us or not?" And verse 8, notice, after they were fussing, in verse 7, what is the first thing it says in verse 8? Then came Amalek. We have here before us the record of a war between Israel and the people of Amalek. Many biblical historians believe this war to be one of the first recorded instances of combat between Israel and her enemies. It was Israel's first real encounter with a nation that was well experienced at war. Scholars believe that the Amalekites were the children and descendants of Esau. They suggest that after all these years, these descendants still hated Jacob and his offspring, his progeny, the children of Israel. They carried and nursed in their heart this bitterness. The scholars believe that the roots of Israel's first war could be traced to this enmity and this malice. All because one brother took the other's birthright. Now, by all accounts of the spies and military analysts, Israel should have been easy prey. They had never fought a war before. Easy prey. They knew nothing of the importance of military strategies and the latest advancements in military technology. The Amalekites, on the other hand, were a well-seasoned army with a well-trained, well-equipped, rapid deployment force. They knew what they were doing. Israel was out of her league on this one. They had no war experience. Israel had come out of Egypt, a ragtag race of slaves, emancipated by a prophet who said God would show them the way to the promised land. Israel was not ready to do battle with anybody, much less the Amalekites. God knew that, and so when God brought them out of Egypt, he led them out by a roundabout way, circuitous route. He led them away from enemies like the Philistines and other warlike peoples. You know, when you're God's child, he never lets you have more than you can handle. And if ever the load seems too heavy, look up, you'll find God right there waiting to help you shoulder the load. God knew that this situation and this nation of liberated slaves would meet many warring nations in their future. He just didn't want his children facing a war just after they had been set free. He knew it'd be too discouraging. Instead, God guided his children around the fury of the Philistines, lest the people repent when they will see war, says the scripture, and demand to take us back to Egypt. God didn't want them to face any war and say, "Lord, look at this. We need to go back to Egypt." So God brought them out of Egypt by his mighty hand. He was guiding them carefully, deliberately, away from their enemies. And instead of being grateful, the scriptures tell us that they quarrel. Have mercy. Why do we have to go this way to the promised land? Like if they knew the way to go. Why do we have to go the long way? Reminds me of a man I met on a plane the other day, an opinionated gentleman. We were coming in for a landing, and he leaned over and said to me, "Look at this. The pilot keeps correcting and changing. If he knew what he was doing, he should just go straight on in and land the plane." I wanted to say, "How long have you been a pilot, brother?" I'm glad the pilot's making every correction he wants to make. Lord, why do you have to lead me this way? Why don't you just let your church go straight on into the kingdom? Why do we have to go through all these trials? When did God make you the pilot of his ship, brother? Throughout my ministry, I found that whenever God's people fuss and quarrel with each other and fight amongst themselves, God always sends trouble their way as a corrective. To bring them together in prayer and unity. Somebody said, when it's storming outside, you don't check the color of the hand that comes to help you in the dark. When it's dark in your life and somebody's trying to help you, you're not checking the color. God sends trouble. Listen, I read this fifth volume of Testimonies. Divisions in the church dishonor the religion of Christ before the world and give occasion to the enemies of truth to justify their course. Have mercy. Read something else. B.E. 1894. Listen, when we fail to love others as Christ has loved us, Jesus can do little for us. For his words, listen, and spirit are not permitted to enter your heart when you don't love others the way he loves you. God does not permit his words and his spirit to enter the life of someone who will not love others the way he loves us. Well, I remember, you remember when the disciples were on the Sea of Galilee? They were fussing and fighting amongst themselves. Now, you know something, it's one thing to fuss and quarrel on land. Why would you want to go out on the sea to fuss? But that's what they were doing. They were creating trouble. So God sent them some real trouble in the form of a storm, of a corrective. That storm turned that fussing meeting into a prayer meeting. God sent the storm to unify them, teach them how to pray. Brothers and sisters, throughout Israel's history, God often used war to punish his children for the discontent they were sowing at home. That's why verse 8 of Exodus 17 simply says, "Then came Amalek." Lord have mercy. This time, because the children of Israel seemed so determined to quarrel amongst themselves and quarrel with Moses, God decided to send the Amalekites to attack them. The Amalekites descended on Israel, not in a bold and open challenge, but they came up from the rear in a surprise attack. The Bible says they smote those who were faint and feeble, and all who could not resist or escape fell by the sword. God's people were decimated. It was a terrible day for the children of Israel. But this crisis only drove the nation to its knees. Stock market is volatile. The world seems to be on the verge of economic collapse. Man, don't you get discouraged. This is a wonderful opportunity for the church to go to its knees. Our government is in political turmoil. This is a wonderful opportunity for the church to go to its knees. Crises like these force God's people to see their own spiritual condition and the signs of the times. And by the way, you're in a wonderful position when the devil keeps pushing you to a place where all you can do is pray. You're in a great situation. Because what he does, he doesn't know it, but what he does is he awakens a spiritual sleeping giant when you get on your knees. Reminds me of a time when C.H. Spurgeon, the great preacher, was showing some visitors his famous Tabernacle Cathedral in London. And after taking them to the main part of the building, he said, come this way. I want to show you the heating apparatus. And when they turned the corner, imagine their surprise. Spurgeon had taken them to a room where 400 people had gathered for a prayer meeting. This is the heating apparatus. During this time of crisis with the Amalekites, God's people suddenly remembered that they were a people guarded by a God who does great wonders and miracles. They remembered that they were a people from whom God is always willing, for whom God is always willing to do something spectacular. They remembered that they were a people who, when in trouble, they had a strong tower to run to. They remembered that they were a people, when assailed by the forces of evil, they had a mighty fortress who is our God. They remembered that they were a people who, in times of danger and difficulty, would call upon the Lord, who would be their source of strength and power. God's people did the best thing they could ever do in a crisis. They surrendered to the power and providence of God. Under the leadership of Moses, Joshua was placed as commander-in-chief of Israel's armed forces, and an expeditionary force was launched. Now, Joshua was the right man for the hour. You see, there are times when God needs diplomats. And then there are times when God needs men and women who are fighters. Men and women who will stand up against evil, call sin by its right name. Joshua was the right man for the hour. The Bible tells us that Joshua was a man of war from his youth. And people fight in different ways. I'm the kind of fighter, because I don't like to hurt anybody. Takes me a while to find a juggler. But Lord, when I do, when I find it, I still have to pray, because I don't want to hurt anybody. Well, in temperament and preparation, Joshua was well suited to lead the children of Israel through this difficult period. Joshua called up a detachment of choice soldiers. You'll find that in verse 9. Because of their inexperience in matters of war and combat, however, they had never fought anybody before. Israel's armed forces found themselves cornered, backed into a corner by the Amalekites. Their only option now was to fight their way out. And with each passing day, the situation grew worse, hopeless. It looked like Israel would have to surrender or risk being slaughtered. Moses said to the children of Israel, "Today we shall fight in our first battle, but we need not fear, for God shall fight for us. I will stand on the top of the hill," said Moses, "with this rod of God in my hand. And while Joshua and our armies fight, I will lift it up, this rod to the Lord. I will pray, and I want you to pray." And so, church, Moses went up to the top of the hill, placed himself where he could be seen by all Israel. And there, as the first military battle ensued, Moses held a rod up to the sky, prayed to God for victory. Lord said, "Take my time." Are you listening this morning? The Amalekites saw this old man holding up a rod. They must have said to themselves, "What's that for? What good is that going to do?" Oh, but somebody neglected to tell them that this was no ordinary rod. Somebody forgot to tell them that this was the rod Moses held up, and it became a serpent when he cast it to the ground. Somebody forgot to tell them that this was not an ordinary rod. This was the rod that Moses used to summon the plagues to Egypt, and boils and hail and locusts hit Pharaoh. This was no ordinary rod. This was the same rod under which an entire nation passed out of bondage into liberty and freedom. This was no ordinary rod. This was the same rod that Moses stretched out over the Red Sea, and the sea parted, and the children of Israel went over on dry land. This was no ordinary rod. And whenever God's people saw that rod, they would say to each other, "That rod means God has done great things. God can do great things. God will do great things." When they saw that rod, they knew that when God's people unite in faith and prayer, victory is around the corner. For God's people, that rod, listen to me, was a call to unite in prayer. That rod was a standard, a banner, a symbol of their faith. That rod held high that day was saying, "Is not the battle the Lord's?" Yes. The battle is the Lord's. God has helped us before, and somebody said he'll do it again. That rod held high that day was saying, with God, nothing is impossible. That hand that is mighty to save will save us. I read a story. I want to tell you about it. More and more I'm learning in my Christian walk that prayer is a mighty power. I said prayer is a mighty power in the day of battle. But we don't believe it. If we believed it, we'd pray more. I said, if we believed it, we'd pray more. Reminds me of a story I read about a small town didn't have any liquor stores. Eventually, a nightclub was built on Main Street, and the members of the local church, they were so disturbed, they started holding all-night prayer meetings. Asked the Lord to burn down that den of iniquity. Well, one night in a storm, lightning struck, hit the tavern. It went up completely in flames, destroyed by the fire. Well, guess what? The owner, knowing how the church people had been praying, sued them for damages. And his attorney claimed that their prayers had caused the loss. The congregation, on the other hand, hired a lawyer and fought the charges. The judge listened to the case, and after he listened to it, he deliberated. He said, it's the opinion of the court that wherever the guilt may lie, the tavern keeper is the one who really believes in prayer, while the church members do not. The tavern man believed that God burned his tavern down. Church members are hiring a lawyer to say, no, he didn't. If we believe that prayer really works, we'd pray more than we do. As long as we are praying, I want you to know victory is assured. Victory is assured when you pray. It may seem like sickness may prevail for a while, but you keep praying. You know, as human beings, let me get personal with you for a minute. We have strengths and weaknesses, all of us. When somebody looks at you, they're looking at a bundle of strengths and a whole lot of weaknesses. When somebody looks at me, they're looking at few strengths and a whole lot of weaknesses. And there are times when people will seize upon your points of weakness and try to magnify them. Like that's all you are. But you see, God placed, you remember when Moses was holding up a rod and his arms started to get weak, what did God do? He sent Aaron, her, and they, what did they do? Held up, and as long as they held up his hand, there was victory. I believe God placed people in the church around you during times of crisis to lift you up and hold up your hands in prayer. As long as Moses' hands were raised up, the battle went their way. The Bible tells us they held it up until the setting of the sun. Please listen. When you or your wife or your husband gets weak or discouraged, don't criticize your spouse. Hold up their hand. Hold them up. Pray for them. Sometimes as you fight the devil, you want to ask some of your brothers and sisters, whose side are you on anyway? Just hold up my hand. When we hold up each other's hands in prayer, God adds to our arms the strength of his arm. It is the arm of the Lord that finally gives the victory. It is the arm of the Lord that holds in check principalities and powers. It is the arm of the Lord that keeps the enemies of God's people outside the gate. Listen to me. In this war, listen, God won't give to the church the strength of his arm if we refuse to hold up each other's arm in the heat of battle. No wonder the church is weak. We running around looking to see if anybody was looking and knocking people's arms down. God said, go to what I got here for you. I'm going to read you some passages from the servant of the Lord before I close this message. Just listen. 10 members who were walking in all humbleness of mind would have a far greater power upon the world than has the entire church with its present numbers and lack of unity. If the church only had 10 people, the more there is of the divided, inharmonious element, the less power will the church have for good in the world. I want you to listen. As we approach the last crisis, it is of vital importance, it is a vital moment that harmony and unity exist among God's people. Church are one with Christ, there will be union one with another. We're so feeble. We don't really know what it is to be united in heart. And I'll tell you why. Just keep listening. If the members of the church are one with Christ, there will be union one with another. The unity of believers will be a living testimony to the world of the power of the gospel. When there is love one to another, the bright beams of the Son of Righteousness will be diffused to a world that lies in darkness. Listen. The believer in Christ should understand that dissension and division in the church are brought about through the working of the powers of darkness. God has nothing to do with division and discord in the church. It is straight from the devil. There must be, oh, I sure hope you're listening. There must be a reformation in our churches in regard to evil thinking and evil speaking. Evil thinking and evil speaking. Stop it.
2: Amen.
12: Stop it. Now, I don't know why I'm preaching like this. It's like that old man that stood outside the legend, the story of that old man standing out of Sodom and Gomorrah, shaking his fist, saying, stop this wickedness. Stop this debauchery. And a young man walked up and said, old man, you can keep shouting all you want. You're not going to change those people. And he said, stop it. He said, I'm not shouting because I'm trying to change them. I'm trying to shout so that they don't change me. I'm not going to let you change me. Listen. There must be a reformation in our churches in regard to evil thinking and evil speaking. These sins are stumbling blocks over which sinners stumble to perdition. They create disturbances, that never need to exist. God will not justify us in giving expression to ill feeling against those whom we think have made mistakes. Have we ourselves never made mistakes, she said? Have we never been in the slough of despond? God help us to remember how hard it is when tempted by the enemy. Now, in union, there is strength. Oh, by the way, listen, I got this from Review and Herald, 1897. The wrong impression made upon human minds may live long after those who made it are dead. You're saying things against other people, and you die. And what you said lives on long after you go. And here it is. The only way to avoid dissension and strife is to keep looking to him who came to the world to save sinners. We got to look to Jesus. Look to Jesus. Brothers and sisters, my message to you this morning Lord,

0: Thank you for joining us on Words of Life. We hope the episode shared today has been uplifting. For further information about our program and speakers, please contact us at 1-800-617-WORD. That's 1-800-617-9673. Until next time, remember to keep Jesus, the true Word of Life, by your side.
1: The United States government Treasury Department has received well over $2 million in conscience money from anonymous American citizens. I'll be back in a moment with the amazing facts about your adjustable conscience.

Hello, this is Joe Cruz on the Amazing Facts broadcast. Facts which affect you. You know, two men paused at the entrance to a public museum in Washington, D.C. and read the placard. Admission, 50 cents. Clergyman admitted without charge. Well, I guess that means me, said one of the sightseers. A guard overheard the remark. You men ministers, he asked. Just step right through. There'll be no charge. The second man looked thoughtfully at the half dollar in his hand and then dropped it back into his pocket and followed his friend through the turnstile. 13 years later, a Washington opened an envelope addressed to the Treasury of the United States and pulled out a dollar bill and an unsigned letter which read, Dear Sir, in 1951 I was with a mission worker friend sightseeing in Washington. One of the places we visited was a public museum where there was a 50-cent admission fee. I was taken to be a minister and allowed to go through free, but I was no minister. I cheated you of 50 cents and I've worried ever since. I enclose $1 to pay the 50 cents plus interest. Well, eventually this letter found its way to a remote section of the Treasury building where it joined thousands of similarly penitent confessions in a folder which bears the simple, unimaginative title, File 126,430, Monies Received from Persons Unknown. Now for a description of the file's contents, such routine terminology is inadequate. Treasury employees have a better name for this curious record of human remorse. They call it the Conscience Fund. Since it is conscience that prompts a stream of unsolicited contributions year in and year out from all over the country. Some of the letters accompanying donations are typed on bond paper. Others are scrawled in pencil. A few are signed, but most are anonymous. In one respect, however, the letters are all alike. Each contrite writer confides that he has in some way defrauded Uncle Sam and now wishes to make amends. Remittances ranging from 1 cent to thousands of dollars are paid in cash, by check, money orders, drafts, government bonds, even postage stamps. Over the years, these contributions have added more than $2 million to the Treasury's coffers. The sin confessed is often trivial enough to be very humorous. One conscience-stricken soul wrote, Herewith I hand you a 1 cent stamp for duty on a lead pencil I bought while in Buffalo, New York from a Canadian. Another man sent payment for a souvenir acorn he had picked up while strolling over Gettysburg Battlefield. And still another wrote that he was unable to sleep because he had used a 5 cent stamp twice when the post office neglected to cancel it the first time. But big-time embezzlers are often harassed by a sense of guilt, too. An anonymous Philadelphian sent $30,000 to the Conscience Fund, the largest sum ever received, and in his letter he explained that years before, he had stolen $16,000 from the government. Now his mind would be at ease once more. Now, friends, in these cases, the conscience was right in leading the people to make restitution. But let me ask you this question. Is the conscience always a safe guide of life? Can we rely on the conscience every time to guide us right and to get us out of every jam? Will it keep us out of trouble? The answer to every one of these questions is a resounding no. The conscience, yours and mine, does not always work right. You see, if we don't treat it right, it won't work right, and then where are you? The Bible speaks of an evil conscience, a defiled conscience, and a seared conscience, and none of these are safe to follow. God says, He that trusteth in his own heart is a fool, Proverbs 28:26. Yet how many people we know who live by their feelings? How many people say, my conscience tells me what's right. I don't need the Bible. I don't need the law to tell me. All right,

That's a sample of how wrong you can be. The conscience is a thing that has to be adjusted, and if it's going to serve you well, it has to be adjusted right. I might illustrate that by setting up a machine. If the machine is set up right, it works right. But if it's not set up right, it won't work right, and the product it turns out is no good. And that's the way it is with your conscience or your feelings. If you adjust it with proper guidelines, then it'll serve you right and well. But if you don't, it won't. You may read the Bible verse by verse and chapter by chapter, and in no place will you find that you're saved by feelings. In fact, the word feeling is mentioned only twice in the entire Bible, once in Ephesians 4:19 and once in Hebrews 4:15. And in neither of these instances does it have to do with our salvation. Feelings are Satan's counterfeit of faith. If he can prevail upon you to trust in your feelings, to be guided by them, he's well pleased. He knows very well that feelings are not faith and that you're saved by faith and not by feelings. Some people substitute feelings for faith in their religious experience. And this can be fatal to salvation. God says nothing about saving you by your feelings. As far as God is concerned, they don't even enter into salvation at all. Yet many people think this is God's way of directing their salvation. They believe that unless they have an ecstasy of feeling, that they have no blessing from God. In other words, they are led by their feelings and emotions. And this may, in turn, lead them to direct violation of God's word and God's law. But no matter, feelings direct their course, and they believe this is the leading of God. These good, well-meaning people are mistaken, friends, and in the veriest error. There's not a jot or a tittle in the entire Bible indicating that your walk through this life is by feelings. In no place has God promised to guide you by your emotions. Ephesians 2:8 is very clear when it says, "For by grace are ye saved through faith." All right, it's grace on God's part, faith on your part. The hand of God's grace, the hand of your faith clasped, and through Jesus Christ you come to full salvation. And how is this accomplished? By feelings? No, indeed, by grace and faith. Where are feelings? They have no place in your salvation. They're not in God's plan. Time and again, God asks the heavenly candidate to do that which is the direct opposite of feeling. You take those martyrs of the Dark Ages. Did they yield up their lives by feeling or by faith? Did Huss and Jerome die burned at the stake by feelings or faith? Even Jesus, as he faced that cross in Gethsemane, shrank from it by feeling when he prayed, "Oh, my Father, if it be possible, let this cup pass from me." So you see that Jesus went to the cross not by feeling, but by faith. And what about Jacob, Rahab, Gideon, Barak, Samson, David, those hundreds of men and women of old time? Did they walk by faith or by feeling? The Bible says that it was by faith that they subdued kingdoms, wrought righteousness, obtained promises, and stopped the mouths of lions, Hebrews 11:33. What of Abraham when God told him to offer his son Isaac on Mount Moriah? Did he do it by faith or by feeling? Anyone can answer that without looking at the Bible even. We know that the aged father had no feeling in favor of putting his son to death. We know of a surety that he did it wholly on the basis of sheer naked faith in God's commandment. Here's what one writer says about Abraham offering his son. Quote, "God said to him, Take now thy son, thine only son Isaac, whom thou lovest, and get thee into the land of Moriah, and offer him there for a burnt offering upon one of the mountains which I will tell thee of." Abraham obeyed God. He did not consult his feelings, but with a noble faith and confidence in God, he prepared for his journey. With a heart rent with anguish, he beheld the proud and loving mother gazing with fond affection upon the son of promise. But he led that loved son away. Abraham suffered, yet he did not let his will rise in rebellion against the will of God. Duty, stern duty, controlled him. He dared not consult his feelings or yield to them for one moment. His only son walked by the side of the stern, loving, suffering father, talking engagedly, uttering over and over the fond name of Father, and then inquiring, "Where is the sacrifice?" Oh, what a test for the faithful father. Angels looked with pleased wonder upon the scene. The faithful servant of God even bound his beloved son and laid him on the wood. The knife was raised when an angel cried out, "Abraham, Abraham, lay not thine hand upon the lad." End of quotation.
So, friends, feelings are no evidence that you're accepted of God. You may confess your sins with all fervor, but you are not to wait for a rise of emotion to convince you that God has forgiven you. You're to believe by faith that He has both heard and forgiven. The promise is, if we confess our sins, He is faithful and just to forgive us our sins and to cleanse us from all unrighteousness. 1 John 1:9. When you confess your sins, you don't hear the voice of God declaring that He's forgiven you. You know His promise has been done because He said so, and you accept it as an accomplished fact. The Christian's walk through this life should be by principle, not feeling. The principles enunciated in the Bible provide a safe and sure guide for the footsteps of every Christian. The law of God is composed of righteous principles. Jesus set forth holy principles in His sermons and exemplified them in His life. Feelings, on the other hand, are an unsafe substitute for righteous principles. I've had people say, when I brought them to an obligation from the Ten Commandments, for example, or some other part of the Bible, I don't feel like doing that, or I don't believe God requires that of me. Listen, what God requires is not dictated by your fickle feeling or by the emotions of your heart, rather by the precepts of His holy word. Faith based on the word of God provides a safe guide from any viewpoint. If it's the Ten Commandments, faith dictates obedience. If it's a matter of needy neighbors, faith dictates unselfishness. If it's a matter of tithe paying and the giving of offerings, faith dictates honest liberality. If it's a matter of service to God and our fellow men, faith dictates the rendering of it abundantly. Feeling does none of these. In truth, feeling may dictate the direct opposite of faith. There are many Christians who have a happy flight of feeling and claim sanctification. They could hardly be more wrong than to believe this. In the first place, there's no such thing as instantaneous sanctification. Sanctification is the work of a lifetime of obedient, Christ-like living. The Christian is sanctified point by point as life progresses. Take the matter of baptism by immersion. You were in ignorance of this biblical method of baptism, but you learned of it, and you obeyed it, and you were sanctified at that point. Take the matter of tithe paying. You learned about that and practiced it, and you were sanctified at that point. Take the matter of the seventh-day Sabbath. You learned about it. You began to obey it, and you were thus sanctified in your obedience. All of this is by faith and without the administration of feeling. Your feelings are no safe guide at all in religious matters, friends. They can be deceiving and misleading. They're often variable and undependable, depending on circumstances. Despite what some think, emotions and the feeling of ecstasy are no evidence that the Lord is leading. Satan is fully capable of giving a happy flight of feeling. He can give impressions and arouse emotions. He's able to make you think these are from the Lord when the Lord has nothing to do with it. He's the great deceiver. Did He not deceive Eve? And He's been deceiving people ever since. His evil purpose is to deceive and destroy. And the only possible safeguard is to act from principle and to be guided by God's word rather than by feeling or by impulse. Well, let me ask you something today, friend. Is your religion based on faith or feeling? Is it established on reason or emotion? With the Bible as your sole criteria for determining right and wrong, you will always be safe. And now, this is Joe Cruz saying goodbye for today.

0: Theories on how to discipline kids are all over the place. Carrie Casey, author and CEO of the National Center for Fathering, offers four guidelines worth remembering on Today's Father.
1: More and more dads are taking some pretty extreme actions trying to get through to their kids. Shooting holes in a teenager's laptop, putting a child on a street corner holding a sign for public embarrassment, the list goes on and on. We can understand being concerned about a child's behavior and needing to get their attention. And it is good for dads to take action. Too many children today aren't held accountable for their behavior. We also have to be careful whenever we talk about specific dads and kids. But I have to think that publicly embarrassing a child would have long-term effects that aren't so good, whether we're talking about the child's life or the trust he feels toward his dad. Still, there are positive actions we can take in those situations. So even though you probably aren't planning on publicly humiliating your child, I encourage you to make note of these four brief action points when it comes to discipline issues and correcting your kids. First, don't make it about you. Many dads struggle in this area, including me. When a situation comes up with our kids, we might be more concerned about getting some peace and quiet, putting the child in his place, or maybe even asserting our own right to be in charge. But those things are more about what we feel than what is best for our children. Second, use consequences to teach your child. Sometimes he won't learn unless he loses a privilege or his life gets much harder for a day, a week, or longer in some cases. Natural repercussions that happen as a result of a negative choice will get his attention and can have powerful results. Consequences also prepare him for the real world, where irresponsibility and disrespect will cost him in very real ways. Third, don't embarrass or humiliate, even as a last resort. It's okay to show some emotions. Often it's good for a child to see that you're disappointed, sad, or even angry because of what he's done. Just make sure those emotions don't lead you to go too far. And fourth, stay positive. Keep your ultimate big picture goal in mind to help your child learn and grow from mistakes. Everything you do should be about that. Even in correction and discipline, our children should come away from the experience with a clear impression that Dad loves me. He does this because he wants the best for me. This is Carrie Casey for Today's Father.
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3: God has created us with a strong desire to know the purpose of things. Evolutionists generally believe that if a feature doesn't serve a purpose, it should not have evolved. On the other hand, the Bible tells us that purpose is given by God. He gives the woodpecker its incredible tongue because it helps the woodpecker to make its living. In addition, this wondrous design glorifies its creator. At other times, it seems that the creator has produced some living thing for which there is no apparent purpose other than to glorify himself. These are the features that give evolutionists the most difficulty. Male antelopes show a vast array in the designs of their horns. Males may have spears, spirals, curves, twists, or simply short daggers. These differences in design suggest that differences in purpose caused the horns to evolve, but that doesn't make sense. Even stranger is the fact that the female antelopes generally have smaller horns that are much more like daggers. Evolutionists are stumped about why female antelopes would evolve short horns while the males evolved such a variety. As Bible-believing Christians, we have no difficulty accepting that the variety of design in male horns and the similarity in design of the female horns all serve to glorify the Creator and show that evolutionary explanations really don't explain anything.
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5: This is Max McLean. How does Moses try to talk God out of sending him to rescue Israel from Egypt? Listen to the Bible from Exodus 4. Moses said to the Lord, O Lord, I have never been eloquent, neither in the past nor since you have spoken to your servant. I am slow of speech and tongue. The Lord said to him, Who gave man his mouth? Who makes him deaf or mute? Who gives him sight or makes him blind? Is it not I, the Lord? Now go, I will help you speak and will teach you what to say. But Moses said, O Lord, please send someone else to do it. Then the Lord's anger burned against Moses, and he said, What about your brother Aaron the Levite? I know he can speak well. He is already on his way to meet you, and his heart will be glad when he sees you. You shall speak to him and put words in his mouth. I will help both of you speak and will teach you what to do. He will speak to the people for you, and it will be as if he were your mouth and as if you were God to him. But take this staff in your hand so you can perform miraculous signs with it. Now the Lord had said to Moses in Midian, Go back to Egypt, for all the men who wanted to kill you are dead. So Moses took his wife and sons, put them on a donkey, and started back to Egypt. And he took the staff of God in his hand. The Lord said to Moses, When you return to Egypt, see that you perform before Pharaoh all the wonders I have given you the power to do. But I will harden his heart so that he will not let the people go. Then say to Pharaoh, This is what the Lord says, Israel is my firstborn son, and I told you, Let my son go so he may worship me. But you refuse to let him go, so I will kill your firstborn son. The Lord said to Aaron, Go into the desert to meet Moses. So he met Moses at the mountains of God and kissed him. Then Moses told Aaron everything the Lord had sent him to say, and also about all the miraculous signs he had commanded him to perform. From Exodus 4, listen to the Bible. It's great for the soul.
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7: I'm going to read a story you're going to recognize more than likely from Luke 15, starting in verse 28. But he was angry and would not go in. Therefore his father came out and pleaded with him. So he answered and said to his father, Lo, these many years I have been serving you. I never transgressed your commandment at any time, and yet you gave me a young goat that I might make merry with my friends. But as soon as this son of yours came, who has devoured your livelihood with harlots, you killed the fatted calf for him. Today's Bible passage comes from the story of the prodigal son, which is one of the best love stories that Jesus ever told. We love to see the father standing out on the road waiting for his wayward son to return, because that tells us that God's heart aches to see us come home. We love to see the son come to his senses and go back home, because it reminds us that no matter what we've done with our lives, no matter how badly we've blown it, God's waiting to take us back. But what's interesting about this story is how Jesus chooses to end it. He doesn't end the story with the father or with the wayward son, but with the older brother who gets angry when his little brother comes back home. Why in the world do you treat him like this? He says. I've been here all these years, and you've never thrown a party like this for me. You know, unfortunately, not only can we see ourselves in the younger brother who blew it, it's pretty easy to see ourselves in the older brother, too. As sinful human beings, we have a pretty big sense of entitlement brewing just beneath the surface of everything we do. When someone else gets a promotion or someone else does well, we're quick to shake their hand or sign their card. But how often are we quietly wondering why it didn't happen to us? The same holds true for church situations. I couldn't tell you how many times I've had professing Christians tell me that some of the new people at church are really dragging things down. "We just let people in far too quickly," they mutter. And all of a sudden, the older brother rears his ugly head. We just can't stand it when church is about somebody else or for somebody else. The same holds true when we refuse to participate or attend church because we're not sure we are getting anything out of it. In this story, Jesus is making a very important point. The work of the church is all about somebody else. After all, the church is supposed to be following in Jesus' footsteps, and that's exactly the way He worked. It was all about somebody else. And that's because He knows that giving yourself away to save others is a better way to live.

0: In balance in home life, winning isn't everything, it's the only thing. That's our moniker here at Winning at Home, and I'm Dan Seaborn with today's Family Moment. Recently talking at a father-son banquet, I began the whole banquet by doing this. I had the fathers and the sons spend some time up front talking about a favorite memory that the two of them had shared together.
1: And I backed off and allowed the fathers and their boys to spend some time talking about when that memory had occurred. These boys were actually the teenage years, and so it took them a while as they began to ponder back over some of those memories. And then I asked, after I had gone through that process, some of them to share those memories out loud. Oh, we laughed together. Some were just hilarious. And I reminded those fathers and those sons that the only reason those fun memories had occurred was because, listen, they had spent time together. You don't make memories if you aren't spending time together. And you don't laugh if someone's not trying to bring fun and humor to the table. And I want to ask you to do something today. It may be after this little snippet is over, but listen, how long's it been since you just had a hilarious, fun time with your family? Think back, when's one of your greatest fun memories together? I want to challenge you to make that moment happen today. I want to challenge you to laugh sometime today with your family. Maybe it's been a tough week. Hey, pause. Laugh.
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2: Psalm 15, a Psalm of David. Lord, who shall abide in thy tabernacle? Who shall dwell in thy holy hill? He that walketh uprightly, and worketh righteousness, and speaketh the truth in his heart. He that backbiteth not with his tongue, nor doeth evil to his neighbor, nor taketh up a reproach against his neighbor. In whose eyes a vile person is contemned, but he honoreth them that fear the Lord. He that sweareth to his own hurt, and changeth not. He that putteth not out his money to usury, nor taketh reward against the innocent. He that doeth these things shall never be moved.
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4: Out of the depths have I cried unto thee, O Lord. Lord, hear my voice. Let thine ears be attentive to the voice of my supplications. If thou, Lord, shouldest mark iniquities, O Lord, who shall stand? But there is forgiveness with thee, that thou mayest be feared. I wait for the Lord. My soul doth wait, and in his word do I hope. My soul waiteth for the Lord more than they that watch for the morning. I say, more than they that watch for the morning. Let Israel hope in the Lord, for with the Lord there is mercy, and with him is plenteous redemption. And he shall redeem Israel from all his iniquities.
5: In the beginning was the Word, and the Word was with God, and the Word was God.
6: Hi, I'm Todd Nettleton, and this is the Voice of the Martyrs Radio. A love for Hindus brought Graham Staines to India in 1965, where he eventually met his wife, Gladys. Together, they served the tribal poor and established a hospital for lepers, bringing the gospel with them. One day after attending a screening of the Jesus film, Graham and his two sons fell asleep in their car. Their vehicle was set ablaze by Hindu militants. They died a martyr's death. Lepers at the hospital mourned the faithful missionary and his young sons, yet Gladys gently consoled them and encouraged them to trust in God. May we also demonstrate such resilient faith despite circumstances.
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9: Now a look at your morning weather on Bakersfield Christian Talk Radio. Sunny today with a high near 98 and lows around 71. Mostly sunny tomorrow with a high of 95 and lows around 62. For your Monday, sunny with a high near 89 and lows around 60. And for Tuesday, mostly sunny with a high near 90 and lows around 61. That's your morning weather on Bakersfield Christian Talk Radio.
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1: Greetings, everyone. Thank you so much for joining me in this episode called Dads with ADHD Kids. My guest is Jared Collin. Jared is the founder of Action Pack Co., the mission and purpose of helping ADHD and ADD youth thrive. Jared, welcome to the Fatherhood Challenge.
3: Thanks very much, and thanks for having me. I really appreciate it.
1: Here's my favorite question of all.
3: Yes, sir.
1: What is your favorite dad joke?
3: Kid asks his dad or her dad, why don't skeletons fight each other? And he responds, they just don't have the guts.
1: Yeah, this is awesome. This is fun.
3: Yeah.
1: All right, let's get serious. Jared,
3: what
1: is your story behind why and how you founded Action Pack Coaching?
3: I always wanted to help people. And so I did that a more normal route by teaching high school, middle school for about 5 years, about 35 years ago, after getting a graduate degree in education. And then I wanted to go out on my own. And I always assumed that I would be tutoring or coaching kids involving subjects like English or history or writing, because that's what I taught. But instead, the market created this opportunity, because all the referrals that were coming into me were from therapists, and they were all neurodivergent kids or young people, like kids with ADHD, ADD, high functioning autism, etc. So then, because that happened, I was like, oh, well, I need to learn as much as I can about this stuff called ADHD, etc., so that I can coach as effectively as possible and help as many people as possible. And that's sort of how it developed.
1: Let's go to the basics. What is ADHD, and how do you know if your child has it?
3: Yeah, that's a great question. It's spot on. Basically, ADHD stands for attention deficit hyperactivity disorder. It's a neurodevelopmental condition that affects how a person regulates their attention, their impulses, and their activity levels. A lot of people don't know this, but it's one of the most common mental health conditions in children. It's in the DSM-3, and it often continues into adulthood. And then to answer your question about how do you know, the quick breakdown are the sort of the core symptoms are, one is inattention. So kids and others have difficulty sustaining focus. They're easily distracted. The ADHD and other neurodivergents only work at things that they're interested in, and they will avoid literally all the rest. They would tend, I'm generalizing here, but they tend to forget things a lot, lose things, whether it's a backpack, socks, money, assignments. They have trouble following instructions, and they rush through things. They'll rush through like an essay prompt for The Great Gatsby or for The Catcher in the Rye. They do not fully grasp what they're supposed to produce for the teacher because they're rushing, and because they either have trouble following instructions or they sort of refuse to follow instructions. And then they struggle with organization and completing tasks. So they might stop halfway through a particular task with the plan to complete it later that day. And then they won't do it. They'll either forget or they have issues with time. The second core symptom with some neurodivergence is hyperactivity. So restlessness, fidgeting, difficulty sitting still, feeling, quote, on the go or driven by some sort of motor, talking excessively. The third core symptom is impulsivity, interrupting or blurting out answers, trouble in waiting for turns to talk, making quick decisions without thinking through the consequences of those same decisions, which is a big one. And I would just say that not everyone has all these things. There's subtypes. So there's primarily inattentive, which is sometimes called ADD, primarily hyperactive, impulsive. But the most common is a combination of all these things.
1: If you suspect that your child might have any or maybe all of these symptoms, is this something that you just assume the diagnosis, or is there a process to achieve a diagnosis?
3: There is a formal process, which is that the parents would normally hire a neuropsych evaluator, and then they run their kid through a battery of tests, all sorts of things that look for intellectual ability, and they have, and also where there could be pockets or gaps in functioning, actually brain functioning. We're talking about things like low processing speed, coming straight from the brain due to the ADHD or the ADD, low working memory, things that are actual things that are holding the kid back. So anyway, the neuropsych evaluator, takes 2 or 3 days, to space out the testing so that you don't overwhelm the kid. The parents have to pay the neuropsych evaluator, a wad of money. And then she produces literally a 50 or 60 page report that goes out to anybody who might, be involved in helping their kid, including me, but other people at schools, people at colleges, universities. And at the end of that neuropsych report, there are always a list of basically guidelines as to how everyone should sort of proceed based on the data. And this also helps the kid moving forward. So, for example, if a kid is heading to college the next year, then the neuropsych evaluation will allow for things that will help the kid, like the kid will get time and a half before every exam. That's one example. Or the kid will never have to take more than one exam per day in college based off the neuropsych evaluation. And so what that prevents, of course, is overload on the kid, where maybe normally 2 or 3 professors would assign a big test or exam all on one day. That would not be allowed as long as the neuropsych evaluation was adhered to by any college, university, or high school or middle school. The neuropsych evaluators are so skilled at pointing out other things. So, for example, a kid who's prone to distraction during class time would be assigned a front row seat every time at every class. So that decreases the probability of self-distraction or distracting other kids, and also increases the probability of learning whatever the class objective is for that day, because they are at the front and they're staring right at the teacher or professor and they're staring right back at them.
1: Now, I've been to your website, looked at your background, looked at what you do. And what I noticed, what stood out to me, is that you have spent an incredible amount of time in the classroom educating yourself. You spend a lot of time with parents, with educators, helping them and teaching them how to work with ADHD kids. But this comes with this background where you've sat in so many of these classes that some of these kids are or will be sitting in or likely to sit in if they continue their education. How has this contributed in your experience to understand what these kids are facing?
3: You're correct. I have had a lot of schooling and certifications. I just got recently certified to coach parents using the DISC profile, which is a personality sort of thing. Because generally in families, there's a lot of discord and stress and conflict because the ADHD kid can often be dominant, what we call dominant. That's the D part of the disc. And the parent is usually not. And so they're sort of at loggerheads. But then there's answers provided by using the disc profile. But to address your question more directly, from what I've learned and really more so experience from all these coaching assignments with all these different types of kids and young people, is that is sort of their tendencies, how they normally will react or think, or what they'll respond to well and not well. So, for example, most kids who have the neurodivergent distinction or diagnosis, I should say, they might be very prone to saying no before they even understand what's going on, instead of saying yes. And so my job partly would be to increase the number of yeses and decrease the number of nos, if that makes sense. For example, if I said, I want to help you to be able to plan better, which is a huge part of executive function which everyone needs, whether you're, ADHD or ADD or totally typical we all need to learn how to plan better and have a sort of a toolkit for that. Addressing your question, I know that often a kid will first come on the first session and say, I don't know how to plan, or I don't want to plan, or I don't need to plan better. And since I know that's coming often, I'm prepared with my response, which is because kids like this want, they need to know the why they are learning anything, or having to adopt a new method or a new attack strategy or whatever. And so I'll be ready with the why. I'll say something like, well, if you learn how to plan better and prioritize things better and record things instead of keeping it all in your brain, which is pretty stressful, and not foolproof for sure, then you will do better in school, and at least you won't get lost. And also you'll have more time for fun. So I'll try to position it so that they see how it will benefit them, instead of it's just another baloney task that they have to learn from somebody and, you know, why do it? The we is everything when you're coaching neurodivergence. I always use the word we. Like, we're going to do this, and we're going to get better at this. We're going to get better at planning. We're going to get better at self-advocating with teachers or professors. We're going to learn how to record stuff so you don't forget stuff. We're going to learn how to set alarms so you don't forget stuff. All that kind of stuff. But it's always we. And more critically, what the we shows is that the kid or the youth is in a no judgment zone, free of judgment. And this is particularly important for neurodivergence because a lot of them, not all, but a lot of them are used to being called stupid or dumb or idiotic or worse things, right? And so when I come on with a we approach, it's usually welcome. Like, oh, this is cool. He's, you know, I'm on a team with Jared. He's listening. He's responding. He doesn't put it all on me. He explains things or re-explains things. He models how to do things before he expects me to do them. So the we is, to me, is everything.
1: There's a lot of ignorance out there, myself included in that, by the way. What are the top three stereotypes of kids with ADHD?
3: I would say that the top sort of three common stereotypes about kids with the ADHD, ADD, et cetera, is, you know, that, and these are, they're oversimplified, and so they can be misleading. The number one is they're always hyper and bouncing off the walls. Well, the reality is that many kids with ADHD or ADD are inattentive and daydreamy, but they're not hyperactive. So ADHD, for example, much as visible energy. To say, oh yeah, I know about that. You know, they're always, they can't sit still ever. And, you know, they can't be, you know, you can't control them. And they're sort of at, you know, that's, it's incorrect. And that, so that's number one stereotype. Number two stereotype is they're just lazy and or unmotivated. The reality is that ADHD and ADD is, it's all about executive function challenges, not laziness. So to put this in clear perspective, these kids often want to do well, but struggle with organization, time management, starting tasks, which is called task initiation, and, you know, avoiding procrastination. But it's not that they want to do poorly. They want to do well. They just don't know how. And that's where I come in. So when we're talking about executive functioning, just to be clear, we're talking about coaching kids on how to plan better, how to prioritize better, how to prioritize better, how to schedule better, how to self-advocate with teachers better, the how to, and that's all executive functioning. And it's not their fault, to the point of this second common stereotype. They were born that way. Their brains are that way for now. And that's why the toolkit that I have to provide often can help. The third common misconception or stereotype is they will, quote, grow out of it. The reality is that ADHD symptoms often do persist into adulthood, even if they change in how they show up. Adults, for example, may seem less hyperactive, but may still struggle with focus, memory, and planning and things of that nature. So, for example, you know, I was recently coaching a 38-year-old architect, and he had some of the same issues that we've been addressing. So with that kind of client profile, you just stress, you know, what are we going to do? What, you know, or can you set the alarm and don't turn off the alarm? Some people do that for some reason. But you know, what systems can we put in place, to sort of, shape your day so that you're showing up when you're telling people you're showing up and you're doing things, you know, accordingly. Another thing that happens with the same adult person was that they had time blindness, which is another problem with, this client profile. And so time, you know, a task that should normally take literally 30 minutes may end up, a client will end up spending 4 hours on it. And so that brings up another thing, which is that, these profiles often, the neurodivergence often hyper-focus is what it's called. So they'll delve right into a topic of interest to them and they will lose all track of time. And that's why they call it time blindness. The only problem with that is that there might be five other things they had to do before the next day or five other tasks that they had to do at their job that won't get done because they fell into hyperfocus and experienced time blindness.
1: A lot of the frustrations from these challenges, is that explain maybe 75-90% of the behavior reactions that we see?
3: Yeah, absolutely. Because you know, when things don't get done that they're quote supposed to have been done, then you can imagine that creates a whole ball of stress and frustration within that person and within the family context. So, you know, if a 12th grader was supposed to get up by himself, you know, to get to school on time and he didn't set an alarm or the three alarms he has, or the alarms went off and he shut them off right away and got right back into bed, went back to sleep, that causes him to be dysregulated is what we say. And it also causes mom or dad, who's supposed to be driving him to school, to be angry because now that's throwing off their entire day. They're going to get to work late. If the kid has siblings, which they often do, they're going to get to school late, all because of this sort of breakdown in executive functioning, just regarding a 12th grader trying to get up by him or herself in the morning. Then you hear about their frustrations or the fight they had right after, or mom calls

0: calling me and saying, this has to stop. Can you help? Things like that.
1: Are educators really equipped or properly trained to be able to work with ADHD kids?
0: Depends, because some schools are specialized in dealing with this kind of student and client. For example, at some schools that are excellent, all the teachers are actually learning specialists and especially in executive functioning and ADHD. And so some parents really succeed in finding those schools and placing their kids there. And then they get a whole lot of support, right? It's built into the entire system. The teachers are trained to look for things, to provide the toolkits, to monitor the kids, et cetera. Then on the other side of the coin, which is more common, a normal teacher doesn't know a whole lot or enough about ADHD, or they sort of know and are aware of the problems it causes, but they're not on the lookout for them. And that's where the kids fall through the cracks. And then there's a lot of pain as a result of that, not addressing, not creating systems so that the kid remembers to do things, records assignments, submits homework. Instead, there's a lot of forgetting. There's a lot of sort of dropping the ball, and the teachers are not equipped, or maybe they are equipped, but the teachers have too great of a course load and too many students just in sheer numbers to be able to address, let's say one-offs with kids who are severely or even mildly ADHD or ADD. And they just can't get to the kid fast enough, if that makes sense. It's a resource issue.
1: Okay, so let's say there's a dad listening right now that is at their wit's end because their kids are in a school where the teachers are uneducated of what to do with ADHD students, and their kids are struggling. Where does a dad like this start?
0: In my experience, a couple of things. One is the dads are not usually directly involved with their kids with this topic. It's usually the moms who are involved. That's just a fact. The moms are the ones who almost always call me. I almost never get a call from a dad about what I can do for their kid in terms of the, executive functioning coaching and other things, mentoring, modeling, et cetera.
1: Very true.
0: So that happens. And so that's sort of a little bit part of the problem. To address your question head on, I would say that the dad, before doing anything concretely, has to possibly consider changing his own mindset about ADHD and about his kid. A lot of the dads that I've encountered over the years will still cling to the mindset that the kid's lazy. He doesn't need coaching. He doesn't need anything. He needs to just do his work and get it done and stop making excuses and stop blaming others. And he just, and that's the problem. We don't need you. We don't need anyone. That is factually incorrect when we're talking about the neurodivergent type. And so the first thing I would say, just based on sheer experience, is dad has to consider becoming more understanding, becoming more accepting, becoming more open-minded, being less quick to criticize or come down on their kid. It's really a mindset shift, more into acceptance and tolerance and patience rather than coming down hard on their kid, which A, isn't fair to the kid if they're neurodivergent, right? They were born that way. They didn't choose to be this way. And two, it certainly doesn't help with dad's relationship with the kid because all the kid hears is you're messed up. You're impaired. You're lazy, and that's all negative. It's negative energy.
1: I'm getting into the weeds here a little bit on this topic, but I'm going into the generational component. So I'm a Gen Xer. Uh-huh. In my generation in school, a lot of these these symptoms of ADHD mm-hmm. that we've discussed, mm-hmm. I looked at my own peers, how my own peers and how people like me were treated. If we exhibited these symptoms in school,
0: right.
1: we were simply sent to the office.
0: Right, right.
1: We got Absolutely. In trouble, and then we were often in trouble at home. We are comfortable with parenting the way we were parented. That's all we know.
0: Right.
1: So we go back to these habits of ignorance. Back then, no one really understood ADHD the way we understand it now. It's important to be aware that there's a difference now between what we know now about it and then what we knew then, how we were treated and how we should be treating our kids in response to what we know. And I think that awareness is so important.
0: Yeah, you're spot on, and I have to.

0: tell you that you're absolutely correct, because the generational differences are huge. And so, for example, when we're talking about Gen Z, which is mostly what we're talking about, it's been a complete shift. And so with Gen Zs, you have to literally ask for permission before you do many different things, whether it's telling them the truth about a situation or expressing your opinion about a situation. You have to literally say something like, "May I tell you what's on my mind right now?" Then you have to pause or wait. And then after they say yes, which they usually do, because now you're respecting how they function and how they think and how they want to be treated, then you're able to open up the floodgates and tell them what's on your mind, which whatever's on your mind that you're expressing is designed to help them. But to your point, you have to say, is it okay if I do X or Y? May I address this? May I talk about why no work was done this week with you? You know, and then you have to wait for them to acknowledge that you're respecting them and asking for permission. And then they do grant you permission, and then progress can be made, in my experience.
1: What we've talked about on this program is just barely scratching the surface. You right. have a toolkit that is going to be a lot more helpful to dads. And then you have resources. Your website is just packed with stuff. You add so much value to the education experience. What is available to dads through what you do?
0: The most important thing, I think, with dads, based on what we just covered and discussed, is that we can use the DISC profile, which is a personality profile that can be measured very easily. I administer the test for free. It takes about 10 minutes to fill out. And then you get like a 50-page report on dad. And then I do the same thing with the kid, the neurodivergent kid. And then you get another 50-page report. And now you have a data-driven, well-thought-out approach as to how to advise dad as to what to do or what not to do based on the personality differences between him and his. I'll just take one example. Many ADHD kids are considered dominant. And so they want control of situations and they want challenges. And what they do not want is lack of flexibility. They do not want to be ordered around. They do not want to be told what to do without any reasons or explanations, et cetera. And so if a dad understands this, then of course now he has the opportunity based on the DISC profiles to change the way he says things or to pick the right time to say something based on his kid's profile versus his own personality profile. So this is sort of a game changer in how we approach the intrafamily relationships, the stresses and the conflicts. Is like if a dad says, he doesn't listen to me ever, what's the point? Then we go, well, here's the reason why. He's dominant. Maybe you're dominant. So you're clashing. To reduce the clash, you have to do all the things I just noted. And after you do them and you pick and choose how and when you say things, you then have to give your dominant ADHD kid, for example, time to process whatever you just said. You have to sort of take a step back and take a deep breath and then let it circulate in your kid's brain. And then we often see quite a bit of progress, both within the relationship and also in school in terms of academic output. Dads can Google just action space PACT, P-A-C-T as an agreement, coaching, action PACT coaching. I'll come right up with my website, my LinkedIn, and other social, Instagram, et cetera. And they can read, more importantly, actually, they can read, there's over 150 testimonials at the bottom of my LinkedIn and on my website. They can click on a bunch and they will see their kid without a doubt, 100% in some of those testimonials.
1: Just to make things easy, also go to thefatherhoodchallenge.com. That's thefatherhoodchallenge.com. If you go to this episode and you're looking for the episode titled Dads with ADHD Kids, Dads with ADHD Kids, go to that episode title, look right below the episode description, and I will have the links that Jared mentioned posted right there for your convenience. Jared, as we close, what is your challenge? And I will have the links that Jared

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2: 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Scriptural Pursuit helps you to understand the grand themes found in the Bible. Here's your host for Scriptural Pursuit, Glenn Russell.
3: Winston Churchill was not a man who had much use for political duplicity or a lack of moral courage. And one of the things that bothered him the most was the tendency of some individuals to abandon their call to leadership when situations became difficult. Churchill was courageous, stubborn, and very direct in his assessment of such weakness of character. On one occasion, a fellow politician urged Churchill to be more flexible, to bend a little, to be willing to compromise. Churchill's response was direct. "An appeaser," he said, "is one who feeds a crocodile, hoping it will eat him last." Welcome to Scripture Pursuit. I'm Glenn Russell, your host. Has your church or your faith community ever faced a crisis in worship? It seems to be happening quite a lot these days, and it's not a new problem. Today's program is entitled Conformity, Compromise, and Crisis in Worship. We're so glad you've joined us for our discussion of Scripture. Now let's meet our guests. We're very happy to welcome back again Pastor Tammy Lindsay. Pastor Tammy Lindsay comes to us from Las Vegas. Yes. You are one who's involved in unique ministries there. Tell us something about Las Vegas, a Sodom and Gomorrah, dare we say, certainly a city of God, no. Worship of lots of other things. What kind of ministry is there? Is there, are doors open? Are hearts responsive? Is God at work?
4: Well, you know, where sin abounds, grace abounds much more.
3: Yes.
4: So, I mean, there may be a lot more sinners there, but there's a lot of people working in the church, kids going door to door, and young people doing things, a lot of people just trying to talk to their neighbors. We have people who are doing food drives in their community, streaming messages into their church that their neighbors can watch, and inviting people into their homes so they can spread a little bit of the love of Jesus to just their neighbors. And we're trying to work up to something a little bit bigger than that coming soon.
3: Tammy, you had been involved in a legal career before you went into pastoral ministry.
4: Yes.
3: What has caused you to go this direction, your life, investing your life in the study of Scripture?
4: Just following Christ. Mm-hmm. Just following God where He leads. And then one day I awoke and my office was closed and I thought, oh my goodness, what's happened? And then I thought, you know what? I like following God. This is a great adventure.
3: Okay. Well, He'll keep you on that adventure, that's for sure. You just keep following. We're glad to have you with us very much,
4: Tammy.
3: Dr. Roy Gain, coming to us from Andrews University Theological Seminary. You're originally from Australia. You came from a family of people who were very much involved in Scripture, your father and so forth. But you were heading into music, weren't you?
5: I was. I was a piano performance major in college, along with theology major. But my passion really was Scripture. And I wanted to be able to pursue putting psalms to music for congregational singing, which is why I went into Hebrew studies, the primary reason. And the other reason was to study prophecy. But I went to the University of California at Berkeley, and my major professor turned out to be an expert in Leviticus. I was very disappointed. But then I became hooked on it once I realized that Jesus is in every page, and you have this marvelous interlocking system of truth that just pours forth so many principles that teach us about how we're saved through Christ. I got very excited about it, and that became my academic specialty.
3: Well, we're so glad to have you with us, Roy Gain. We want to get right into discussing this topic. It's such a big one. It's such an important one. Roy, would you lead us, that God will guide, that our study will be something that's positive, not just generating heat and frustration. There's a lot to be critical about, but we want to find some truth and some joy here, don't we? Mm-hmm. Lead us in prayer, please.
5: Father in heaven, our prayer is like that of the request of the Greeks who came and said, "We would see Jesus." That's what we want. We want the real presence of Christ, not just theory, doctrine, dogma, Yes,

0: we want to have a correct understanding. But we want that so that we can get in touch with God, our Savior, Jesus Christ, where he is now, ministering for us according to his word. Please lead us into an understanding of principles from your word, as illustrated in stories sometimes, both positive and negative examples that teach us how to interact with you and how not to interact with you, so that our worship can be acceptable to you and not just something that we can relate to, but something that you want to relate to. We look forward to this discussion. We know that your presence is here with us, and we know that you will enlighten our minds and take this study into our personal worship lives every day. In Jesus' name, amen.
1: Worship is an important subject right from the beginning of Scripture. One of the earliest stories tells us about Cain and Abel. Mm. Two brothers, they come to worship God. One brings the best of what he can produce. Mm. And the other brings what God asks. The symbols and the meaning wrapped up in a lamb and a sacrifice. Roy, what should we take out of that story? They're both worshiping God. What's wrong with it?
0: Well, Abel brought what God requested. Now, it doesn't explicitly say what the command was, but the implication is God was pleased with it. And we find from the book of Leviticus, God is pleased with what he asks for because he is the superior party and he makes the rules of interaction. Just like if we go before the Queen of England, she has the rules of protocol, and we follow those rules. We don't just go in there and say, oh, I can just walk in with my jeans and T-shirt and say, oh, hi, Liz, how are you, and all of that. And so we have to follow his way. Cain, on the other hand, said, I'm going to do it my way. Mm-hmm. Yeah, it was something where he was basically saying, I want to give to God something I can relate to. I'm primary. That's a humanistic approach. Basically, isn't it? And that approach goes all the way through the Bible. That's what the golden calf was about. Mm-hmm. That's what Jeroboam's golden calves at Bethel and Dan was about in Kings.
1: Is that part of what idolatry is, this kind of worship of my creation, my creativity, what I can do, what I can bring to God?
0: Yeah, and I have control because I made it. I'm the creator of that which I worship.
1: You know, Tammy, there's almost a humorous, a satirical story that God gives about this idea of let's make some idols. Mm-hmm. Take us to the book of Isaiah, chapter 44, and read a passage that seems to drip almost with sarcasm from God.
2: Isaiah 44:14. He cuts down cedars for himself. He takes the cypress and the oak. He secures it for himself among the trees of the forest. He plants a pine, and the rain nourishes it. Then it shall be for a man to burn, for he will take some of it and warm himself. Yes, he kindles it and bakes bread. Indeed, he makes a god and worships it. He makes it a carved image and falls down to it. He burns half of it in the fire. With this half he eats meat. He roasts a roast and is satisfied. He even warms himself and says, ah, I am warm. I have seen the fire. And the rest of it he makes into a god. His carved image, he falls down before it and worship it, prays to it and says, deliver me, for you are my God.
1: Worshipping a god we make. Is that a human tendency? It sounds outrageous, but is there any of that today?
0: Oh, absolutely. I mean, after all, when you think about it, it's essentially what you put your trust in, where your security lies. Mm. Where do modern people put their trust and security? A lot of it is in money, their bank accounts, their retirement accounts, all of this. And so that's what happened in Judges chapter 17. There was a man by the name of Micah who did exactly that.
1: Let's take a look. Roy, that's a story that is not so familiar. So we ought to get into it just a little bit. First of all, remind us, the time of the judges, when is it, and what's the kind of trend of society at the time?
0: The judges period began after the Israelites conquered the promised land. They hadn't cleaned up all of the pockets of resistance, but Joshua and the Israelites had basically broken the back of the resistance of the Canaanites.
1: So they're pretty fresh out of the wilderness.
0: Yes.
1: This isn't hundreds of years later, is it?
0: No, they're settling down. The period of the judges lasts several hundred years, but already they had major problems. And the stories at the end of the book of Judges, Judges 17 to the end of the book, are some of the worst in the whole book.
1: Yes.
0: And that apostasy occurred just the generation after they got into the promised land.
1: Let's take a look. Judges chapter 17. 14. And if you could start with verse 1, read it for us, if you would, down through verse 6. And then let's talk about the story of Micah, not the Micah the prophet we usually think
0: right.
1: of, but Micah here, who seems to have a pretty good deal going.
0: He was interested in another kind of prophet.
1: Yes.
0: Now there was a man from the mountains of Ephraim whose name was Micah. And he said to his mother, "The 1,100 shekels of silver that were taken from you, and on which you put a curse, even saying it in my ears, here is the silver with me. I took it." So he confesses to stealing his mother's silver.
1: This is bizarre. He's apparently heard his mother cursing, whoever that thief was.
0: Whoever the thief is, whatever happens, and he's afraid. Because the curse is going to be on him.
2: Yeah.
0: And now she has a problem because it's her son. He's confessed. And she doesn't want him to get in trouble because a curse you can't take back. And his mother said, and this is in verse, still in verse 2.
1: Yeah.
0: His mother said, "May you be blessed by the Lord, my son." So she's trying to undo the curse, give antidote to the poison, yeah. you see. So when he had returned the 1,100 shekels of silver to his mother said, "I had wholly dedicated the silver from my hand to the Lord for my son. To make a carved image and a molded image."
2: Uh-oh.
0: Wow. "Now, therefore, I will return it to you." Then he returned the silver to his mother. Then his mother took 200 shekels of silver and gave them to the silversmith, and he made it into a carved image and a molded image, and they were in the house of Micah. Okay, so he has an idol made out of some of the silver. The man Micah, in verse 5, had a shrine and made an ephod. That's a kind of a waistcoat that a priest wore. It's a priestly vestment. He had an ephod and a shrine. And he had household idols. And he consecrated one of his sons who became his priest. In those days, there was no king in Israel. Everyone did what was right in his own eyes.
1: Let's go back and talk about a couple of things here, Roy. First of all, she says, "I'll consecrate the silver to the Lord from my hand to make an idol." A little bit of a problem there, Tammy?
2: Just
1: you know,
2: a little bit.
1: I'm going to give this to God to make an idol. So it's in the name of God. It's in the name of Yahweh. I mean, she's doing this as part of her worship. She seems to really fit in. This is a good example. They did what was right in their own eyes.
2: Yeah. I mean, they have the Ten Commandments by now. They know from Mount Sinai that they're not to make any graven images. But apparently, since it was consecrated to God, she was under the opinion that maybe it would be okay.
1: Probably the people around her worship that way. It's not that far off. And and she makes these images. And then she has an ephod. And then she has a son to be a priest. Now, who is
0: he
1: supposed to be?
0: The man Micah has all this stuff. Yeah, so he's got his own little shrine right there, his own little chapel that he controls.
1: So a little bit counterfeit sanctuary that we
0: talked about a few weeks ago.
2: But notice it just got a little bit worse. She's praying to God. Mm-hmm. Then she dedicates the money. And now, all of a sudden, there's an idol. And then it just keeps creeping. It's getting worse and worse.
0: That's right.
1: And this son had no right to be a priest. He's not.
0: No. So along came a visiting Levite. Now, the priests were of the tribe of Levi.
1: Yeah.
0: And so he says, "Come and be to me a priest." And he wanted to make his shrine more legitimate. And so he said, "I'll pay you." He's going to pay him a salary. And he's going to have his priest. And then at the end of Judges 17, this is the key verse. This is the motivation for all of what he's doing. Then Micah said, verse 13, "Now I know that the Lord will be good to me since I have a Levite as priest."
1: Wow.
0: See, now I have all of this. I'm going to be blessed. I will flourish and have material prosperity is what he's saying, really.
2: Yeah, I always remember the text. It's just, "What does the Lord require of thee? But to do justice and walk humbly with thy God," which is to basically to kind of submit to what God says. And it might seem good to me.
1: Yeah.
2: It might make perfect sense to me. But if it's not what God has told me to do in Scripture, I need to make sure that I don't do it.
1: So he installs this Levite, and the Levite has got a good gig going. He's got a religious situation. There's an income. People are coming. It's working out pretty well. Later on in the story, we find it all collapses when the Danites come along and offer a better offer. And the priest runs off with them. And it's kind of like, well, you know, he used the Jabez principle and expanded his territory. And now he's serving a whole tribe. You can just see the rationalization that goes on.
0: Oh, yeah.
1: Roy, where does this end? It's compromise in worship. It's idolatry. Does it just stop there?
0: It doesn't. This stolen silver, made into an idol. I mean, that tells you something about the character of these people involved. And then it's stolen again by the people of Dan. They take it up. They set up the shrine in their new homeland that they find for themselves because they had to move. And this became a snare to those people for centuries, really. Centuries.
1: At the end of chapter,
0: finally, they went into captivity centuries later because of their idolatry at Dan. It never stopped.
1: At the end of chapter 18, we find this comment where it says, "And the Danites set up the graven image for themselves, and Jonathan, the son of Gershom, the son of Moses, and his sons were priests of the tribe of the Danites until the day of the captivity of the Alliance." So just as you said, it lasted until then. So they set up Micah's graven image, which he made, as long as the house of God was at Shiloh. So
0: amazing.
1: The true worship is there at Shiloh. And now we have this counterfeit. And that should be a little bit of a warning that false worship or compromise in worship can continue a long, long time.
0: It can. And it's so sad because by setting up an image, they were denying the real presence of God who wanted to live among them. That's the problem with idolatry. I mean, there's another problem, and that is that it diminishes God because people look at this idol, and nobody knows what God looks like. Whatever human beings make is never going to do justice to the glory of God. That's one big problem. But the other problem that's implied is that they thereby deny that God is there. In fact, that's what King Manasseh did later. He put a symbol of a foreign god, Asherah, fertility goddess, into the Holy of Holies in the sanctuary, thereby denying that God was there. And that led to the exile. There had to be an exile because the covenant was broken at that point.
1: Tammy, what do we learn about a concern to not let culture and not let what everyone else is doing impact and start dictating our worship?
2: And, I mean, we have to approach Scripture in a humble fashion, so that we can actually let God speak to us, because it is hard.
1: Yes,
2: it's a challenge. Because we had the one at Shiloh. They had Shiloh present, and then they had this false one. And their own sinfulness is what led the tribe of Dan astray. And so that's where we kind of have to be. Am I being selfish in the kind of worship? Am I presenting my worship because I like it? Or am I presenting a worship because I feel like I'm trying to do what God requires of me?
1: So there's a little bit of do-it-yourself, design-it-yourself kind of, you know.
2: Instead of just living in the grace of God.
1: Roy and Tammy, let's go to 1 Kings 18. One of the great stories of two kinds of worship. And it comes to a terrible climax in 1 Kings 18 on Mount Carmel. Set out for us, what are the two contrasting entities? Who do we have there?
0: Well, there's the worship of the true God, the one true God, and there's the worship of Baal, and that means Lord, and there were various Baals in various places, but the god Baal overall was regarded as being a rider on the clouds, and he's a storm god. He was important because he gave the rains that would provide the fertility of the earth, and everything was dependent upon that. So the people, we think of these idolaters as being just stupid, but they didn't think that that gold or that wood of that idol was all there was to the god. That's the way to access the power of the god. That embodies the power of the god. What the prophets are saying is that god out there is no god, and therefore all you've got is that wood and stone and so on, and therefore that's stupid.
1: This is the way to find prosperity and success. If you're in an agricultural economy, you need for all the rest.
2: You get to manipulate God.
0: It's
2: you can get him to do what you want if you do these certain things.
1: That's a key word, the idea
0: manipulate,
1: of manipulating God. For our purpose, for our goals.
2: You can manipulate a silver idol, but what do you do with the God who comes when he wants to come?
1: So Elijah comes and he says that critical question in 1 Kings 18, verse 21, "And Elijah came near to all the people and said, 'How long will you go limping?'" You know, between two different opinions. "If the Lord is God, follow him. But if Baal, then follow him." So he's laying out decision to be made. What is different about the worship of Baal compared to the worship of the true God? What do we see in this story?
0: Well, the worship of the true God is based on the fact that he's the creator. And that's what we find in Revelation 14, the three angels' messages, Revelation 14, 6 and following, which is the message for the end of time. It's basically the same message that Elijah had, and that is, worship the creator that made heaven and earth, the sea and the fountains of waters. And to prove that

0: He was the creator and not Baal. God disrupted the cycles of nature. Because there was this, there was an incredible myth that we read in a class that I teach here in the seminary, in the Ugaritic language from Ugarit. This is the Canaanite epic of Baal, the god Baal. We have it. We can read about what they thought about the god. And they thought that he died when the period of fertility came to an end in the fall. And then he rose again in the spring for the time of agricultural prosperity. He dies and rises, and this always happens. And so what happens here is that Elijah comes before the king, Ahab, and he says, there's not going to be any rain for 3 years.
1: He's going to be dead for
0: 3 years. He's dead for 3 years. That's exactly it. He's dead for 3 years. And then what are these, you know, we think it's stupid, these guys gashing themselves. If you read the Epic of Baal in Ugaritic, when Baal's father, the high god El, finds out that Baal is dead in the story, in the myth, takes his fingernails and he just scrapes his chest open in mourning. He's mourning. So what these priests are doing is they're trying to reenact the myth so that the next phase is going to happen, which is the Baal comes to life.
2: And makes perfect sense. When there's no fire coming down to consume the sacrifice, Elijah kind of goads them a little bit, and he puts their excuses back into their mouths, doesn't he? He says, well, look, you know, he must be gone. Maybe he's asleep. He might be on a journey. All the excuses they gave when the gods didn't respond.
1: Is he on vacation?
2: So what do you see different about the way that they worship and the way that Elijah worships?
1: Elijah worships a God who's present. Stones that have already been prepared, that God has prepared, raw stones as he builds his altar. Okay? He prays. He just makes a simple request. And then, but I shouldn't say too simple, because he adds this whole trough of water around it, and then he makes it
2: pretty impossible.
1: Yes, and then he just prays a simple prayer, and he waits, but not even that long, and God answers with fire from heaven, which consumes the sacrifice and the altar and all the water. But it wasn't a bunch of tricky things that he had to do. It was just the simple things that God had asked for.
2: Roy, when we think about this story, the people are overwhelmed. Oh, man. I mean, who would worship a God who comes down, burns up the stones? I think all of us would say, yep, that's got to be the right one.
0: Mm-hmm.
2: How long does that last, the sensory impression? It seems that they don't stay faithful to the God who's just revealed himself.
0: Didn't last very long. And, of course, Jezebel, the queen, who was a Sidonian princess, she was Phoenician background, a Baal worshiper from the time she was a child. She got very angry with Elijah. Mm. And it's a fascinating contrast between Elijah and Jezebel. When you ask yourself the question, who was the intolerant one? See, Jezebel was intolerant of Elijah because Elijah was intolerant of Jezebel's accepting all these other gods. Mm. She was a polytheist. She was a pluralist. She was very happy to have Yahweh, the God of Jehovah, the God of the Israelites, as to join her pantheon. I'm going to worship Yahweh and Asherah and Baal and Adad and all of these other gods. Not a problem. He can join the party, right? But for Elijah, he's intolerant of that because only the true God. So what about in our world today? Do we encounter this problem of pluralism?
2: Where do we go today? You know, I was having a Bible studies with a young man who comes from a different religious tradition. They worship many gods. And when I talked to him about Jesus being God, he was like, I can take one more.
0: Well, sure.
2: We can add one more in, you know?
1: God's like, I'm too big. He's just like, I'm the God of the universe. He's like, I am the King of Kings and Lord of Lords, you know, that's what we read about in Revelations, you know. And he's like, no, there's only one God. If you add me to a pantheon, you don't understand my character. You don't understand who I am, that I'm the God who's provided for you from the very beginning.
2: Yes.
1: You don't need to worry about playing games or tricks with me, you know. And what does he say? You know, let us reason together, you know.
2: Roy, keep going with that idea. What does all this teach us for today? What do we learn today? There's all kinds of challenges. Churches are splitting up over worship styles or, you know, whatever kinds of, you know, on the one hand, you have those who say, we've got to have things done decently in an order. And others say, yeah, but that feels like a funeral. And then others are saying, we've got to have lots of the Spirit and lots of joy and all the rest. Do we get anything from Scripture to give us some guidance here? Are we just left to each one to their own opinion. Are we in the time of the judges again? Everyone does what's right in their own eyes.
0: That's a huge question. Because you get different cultural groups and age groups. One is saying, let all mortal flesh keep silence. And the other one is saying, make a joyful noise. And there's a time for everything. But the point is, you know, if we're making our worship style such a huge issue that it divides the unity of Christ. Mm. Jesus prayed in John 17 that they may all be one, that the world may know. Yeah. And if we become disunified and not loving one another because of that, we've fallen into the trap of these ancient people who made their worship, which was supposed to be directed to God, into something that they were worshiping.
1: That's right.
2: So the focusing on how we worship can distract us from who we're worshiping.
0: It can. In Judges chapter 8, after the great battle where God delivered all the Midianites into the hands of the Gideonites, then Gideon takes some gold and he makes a golden ephod to worship God, the true God. This is a golden waistcoat like a priest. It was illegitimate. And there was a shrine there at the home of Gideon. And because it was not authorized by God according to his principles as an instrument of worship, the people ended up worshiping it. And they soon fell back into idolatry and worshiping the Baals.
2: Tammy, where would you want us to close when we think about this constant struggle, temptation, this pull away from true worship? What do we need to keep doing in our hearts?
1: I think we need to constantly remember the two commands of Christ, the principles of the law. Love God with all your heart, your mind, and your soul. And then love your neighbor as yourself. Because if you focus on first, but don't forget, you could be right as everything. But if you're not speaking in a loving way, then you've still broken the law. And I think we have to keep loving God in our minds, but that somehow in Christ, those mercy and justice can come together, but we first submit ourselves to God.
2: Thank you so much to our guests. We want to thank Pastor Tammy Lindsay for being with us and appreciate so much your contribution. And Dr. Roy Gain, thank you so much for being with us. A young man walked past me the other day. He was wearing a black T-shirt, and there was just one simple line in two phrases printed in bold white letters. It read, "Truth is not a matter of opinion." At least that's what I think. We may smile, but how often do we replace God's uncomfortable truth with our more convenient opinions? May we learn to be faithful to truth. Faithful to God, regardless of the opinions of those around us. And as Tammy has said, may we dig into the Scriptures. May we be sure that what we are doing is where God wants us to go. Who we are worshiping is who God wants us to worship. We'll continue our series on this vital topic of worship in the Scriptures. So join us again next time. But until then, today and every day, let's continue to pursue the God of the Scriptures.
3: Scriptural Pursuit is coordinated by the Departments of Communication and Religion at Andrews University, Berrien Springs, Michigan. Scriptural Pursuit is produced by Melchizedek Panaya, directed by Patrice Jones, and edited by Christina Penny. 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
4: The first letter of John, 1 John 1. That which was from the beginning, which we have heard, which we have seen with our eyes, which we have looked upon, and our hands have handled of the word of life. For the life was manifested, and we have seen it, and bear witness, and show unto you that eternal life which was with the Father, and was manifested unto us. That which we have seen and heard, declare we unto you, that ye also may have fellowship with us. And truly, our fellowship is with the Father, and with his Son, Jesus Christ. And these things write we unto you, that your joy may be full. This, then, is the message which we have heard him, and declare unto you, that God is light, and in him is no darkness at all. If we say that we have fellowship with him, and walk in darkness, we lie, and do not the truth.

0: But if we walk in the light, as he is in the light, we have fellowship one with another, and the blood of Jesus Christ, his Son, cleanseth us from all sin. If we say that we have no sin, we deceive ourselves, and the truth is not in us. If we confess our sins, he is faithful and just to forgive us our sins and to cleanse us from all unrighteousness. If we say that we have not sinned, we make him a liar, and his word is not in us.
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5: 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That's 888-244-HOPE. 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
4: See, it's not the desirability of this change that Nicodemus questioned, but the possibility. He knew something was missing in his life. He knew he'd needed some kind of radical transformation. He wanted a change. He longed for a change, but he could not change himself. Is there somebody here this morning that you can identify with Nicodemus? The outer life is right, but you sense this morning that deep within your soul, there's something missing. Deep within your soul, you long for something more. There's that unsatisfied longing within. Maybe you felt like Nicodemus. You have the outer trappings of religion, but there's a longing in your heart. And you struggle like Nicodemus did, and you say, I want it, but for me, is it possible? Jesus continues in the fifth verse. Jesus continues in John 3, verse 5. Jesus answered, most assuredly, I say to you, unless one is born of water and the Spirit. Now notice, born of water. Water is a symbol of cleansing. It's what God does to cleanse us from the guilt of sin. And born of water and the Spirit. The Spirit has to do with power. And that's what Jesus does to deliver us from the grip of sin. You see, the gospel delivers us from sin's penalty, but it also delivers us from sin's power. The gospel delivers us from sin's guilt, but also from sin's grip. And so Jesus here uses that double symbol, water as cleansing. It says, unless a man is born of water and the Spirit, he cannot see the kingdom of God. Then this magnificent passage where Jesus says, that which is born of flesh is flesh, and that which is born of spirit is spirit. Don't marvel that I say to you, you must be born again. The wind blows where it wishes, and you hear the sound of it, but you cannot tell where it comes from or where it goes. So is everyone that's born of the Spirit. Now, look at this passage carefully. Do you see what Jesus says? Because here, Jesus is laying down one of the great laws of human nature. He says, that which is born of flesh is what, everybody? Flesh. In other words, here's what he is saying. Without divine aid, left alone, we are flesh, and we struggle with frustrated defeat. No matter how good your desires are, no matter how good your ambition is, no matter how much you desire to do right. He that is born of flesh is what? Flesh. We may desire to do right, and we may continue to do right for a certain amount of time, but sooner or later, without Jesus Christ, without the winds of the Spirit blowing in our life, there's going to be this aching longing, and we will fail in frustrated defeat again and again. We may desire to do right, but without the Spirit, we have no power to carry out our desires. Left alone, we're powerless. And this is a universal. This is the universal law of nature. We cannot do right without the Spirit. But according to Jesus, there's another way. The very essence of the Spirit moving in your life is divine power. When the Holy Spirit blows like wind upon the heart, the life of the believer is changed and frustrated defeat becomes glorious victory. Ezekiel talks about that in Ezekiel 37. Turn to Ezekiel 37. You remember the story? It's the valley of dry bones. There's only death there. Ezekiel 37. And you're looking at Ezekiel 37, verse 1 and onward. The prophet Ezekiel looks out over this valley of dry bones. All he sees is death. Ezekiel 37, verse 1. The hand of the Lord came upon me and brought me in the spirit of the Lord and set me down in the midst of the valley. It was full of bones, no life. Then he caused me to pass by them all around, and behold, there was many in the open valley, indeed very dry. And he said to me, Son of man, can these bones live? And he said to me, verse 4, go preach to these bones. O dry bones, hear the word of the Lord. Now notice verse 5. Thus says the Lord God to these bones, surely I'll cause breath to enter into you. You shall live. Notice verse 9. And he said to me, prophesy, son of man, and say to the breath. And he says, thus says the Lord God, come from the four winds, O breath, and breathe on these slain, and they shall live. In other words, there will be the breath of the Spirit that's breathed into those that have no life, and through the living Spirit, they will now have pulsating vital life in Christ. The wind blows where it lists, but you don't know where it comes from or where it's going. Now, the word for Spirit in the New Testament is pneuma. It is a Greek word. It has to do with spirit or breath. In the Old Testament, one of the words for Spirit is ruach. And you remember when the Bible says, God created man out of the dust of the ground, and God breathed into his nostrils the what? Breath of life, and man became what? A living soul, a living being. That word breath there is ruach. In other words, did Adam have any life before God breathed the breath into him? Did he have life? Do we have spiritual life before the spirit, the pneuma, or the ruach of God is breathed into us? Not at all. Here is the incredible good news. God can do for you what you can never do for yourself. The wind of the Spirit blew upon the disciples, and James and John, the sons of thunder, became apostles of love. The wind of the Spirit blew on weak, vacillating Peter, and he became steadfast and courageous. The wind of the Spirit blew upon two demon-possessed young men, and they became the first Christian missionaries. The wind of the Spirit blew upon Mary, an attractive Jewish girl who soiled her moral purity. And she was last at the cross and first at the tomb, and she became a powerful witness of redemptive love for Christ. The wind of the Spirit blew upon a young man nailed to the cross by the side of Jesus with nails through his hands and blood running down his wrists, and he was a good boy gone wrong. The wind of the Spirit blew upon him, and his life was changed. The wind of the Spirit blew upon a Roman centurion whose heart was calloused, and his heart was changed. The wind of the Spirit blew upon an ardent, devoted persecutor of Christians by the name of Saul, and he was changed into the mighty apostle and evangelist of grace. See, the wind of the Spirit is still blowing. The wind of the Spirit is still blowing. Are you struggling with some habit in your life? Struggling with some attitude in your life? You say, how can the wind of the Spirit blow upon me? Are you Nicodemus? Can you identify with him with all the outward trappings? God wants to touch your heart. God wants to touch your heart. Now, if you are waiting for an electrical impulse to go up your spine and have some kind of emotional experience, you'll either wait in vain or you'll wait and receive a counterfeit manifestation of the Spirit. How do we receive the Holy Spirit into our life? How can the Holy Spirit fill our lives? Jesus said, first, ask and it will be given to you. Seek and you shall find. Knock and it shall be opened unto you. For anyone who asketh receiveth, and anyone who seeks finds. Jesus said in Luke 11, I am more willing to give you the Spirit than the Father is to give good gifts to those that ask him. How do we receive the Holy Spirit? We simply kneel before God and say, Dear Jesus, I want more than I have. And I'm going to give your Holy Spirit absolute permission to do with my life whatever you want it to do. Lord, I'm going to give your Holy Spirit total permission to do whatever you want to do. And if there's some sin in my life that I don't know now, bring it deep from the residue of my heart. And with the searchlight of your Spirit, show me that, and I surrender that to you. If there's some attitude I have that's unchristlike, if there's some habit that I have that's unchristlike, Lord, I am not holding anything back from you. All I want is the infilling of your Spirit, because my heart hungers for you. My soul longs for you. And Jesus, I know the peace that you will give me, the joy that you will give me, the strength you will give me is far greater than any of these little tawdry pleasures that I'm holding on to. I know the Jesus that will fill my heart is greater than this. The Holy Spirit's still working miracles of divine grace. What we can never accomplish for ourselves, he can accomplish in us. What is impossible for us is possible for him. Look, Titus chapter 3, verse 4 and 5. Titus chapter 3. The Bible offers more than deliverance from the guilt of our past. It offers power from the present. Titus chapter 3. Notice what the scripture says. Titus, the third chapter, the fourth and fifth verse. Jesus is offering to you and to me the living power of the Spirit to fill our lives, to enable us to be victorious conquerors, not living in frustrated defeat. Titus, the third chapter. You're looking there at verse 4 and 5. But when the kindness and love of God our Savior toward man appeared, not by works of righteousness which we have done, but according to his mercy he saved us. Now notice, through the washing of regeneration and the renewing of the Holy Spirit. What does the Holy Spirit do? He renews our soul. What is this regeneration? You see, regeneration goes down to the deepest depths of the soul. It transforms our thoughts. It realigns our affections. It redirects our will, and it changes our action. The gospel is forgiveness. The gospel is much more than forgiveness. The gospel is the power of God to salvation. Notice Ephesians chapter 1, verse 19. Do not shortchange yourself. The resurrected Christ desires to give you power. Power to be filled with the Spirit. The resurrected Christ longs to live in your life through his Spirit. He longs to fill the aching void within. The resurrected Christ longs to give you more than the external trappings of religion, more than an outer form, more than a husk. Ephesians chapter 1, verse 19. And what is the exceeding greatness of his power? What do we know about Jesus' power? What does it say Jesus' power is? What is Jesus' power? It says his power is great, but is it more than great? It is exceeding great. So Jesus has power that's exceeding great. And that is the exceeding greatness of his power toward us who do what? Believe according to the working of his mighty power. Salvation comes by grace through faith. Victory comes by grace through faith. Triumph over the principalities and powers of hell comes by grace through faith. The same grace that reaches forward and accepts the love of God on Calvary's cross to save us, that same faith reaches up to receive the grace that enters into our life as a dynamic power to change us and make us over again. The same faith that reaches to the cross for the grace of redemption reaches to the most holy place of the sanctuary where Jesus is to receive his holy power, which is mighty power to transform us. Christianity is not merely accepting a set of beliefs and vainly struggling to live up to them. It's not gritting our teeth and saying, I'm going to do this if it kills me. If that's your attitude, it may kill you. It is so falling in love with Christ, who redeemed us on Calvary's cross, that we allow him, through his Spirit, to transform our lives. The winds of the Spirit are blowing. I see it all over the world. Men and women on their knees seeking God. Men and women tired of the form, tired of the husks of religion. They don't want to play church anymore. Playing church is not good enough for them. They don't want to come and go like some door on hinges. They're longing to know Christ, longing to know him in all his fullness, longing to be filled with his Spirit, longing to be powerful witnesses in our world. And Jesus is doing that for people. He'll do it for you and me, and I believe he's doing that among us in this congregation. And God is moving. Pentecost is going to be repeated. Pentecost is going to be repeated. The disciples didn't have radio. The disciples didn't have television. The disciples didn't have the internet. The disciples did not have satellite technology. But this the disciples had. They had the Spirit. And the Spirit blew across the land. And the Spirit moved. Acts, the second chapter. You go back to the first century. Look at Acts chapter 1. Acts chapter 1. You go back to the first century. The Spirit blew across the land. The Spirit is going to blow across the land again. What seemed impossible for those disciples took place, not because they were eloquent, but because they were filled with the Spirit. Not because they were brilliant, but because God did something through them. Acts chapter 1. And you look there at verse 7 and 8, and Jesus puts it this way. Acts chapter 1, verse 7 and 8. And Jesus said to them, it's not for you to know the times or the seasons which the Father has put in his own authority. In other words, don't spend your time trying to figure out every aspect of what's going to happen in the future. Don't spend your time hung up on all these convoluted prophetic time charts. Jesus says, I've given you the outline of coming events. That is good enough. But he said, where you ought to be spending your time is verse 8. But you shall receive power when the Holy Spirit has come upon you. You'll be witnesses to me in Jerusalem, in Judea, and to the ends of the earth. What Jesus is saying is this. Spend your time seeking me. Spend your time knowing me. Spend your time on your knees in repentance for your sin. Spend your time opening your hearts. Jesus is saying to you and me, a last generation church, open your heart to receive the outpouring of the Spirit of God, and I will fill you, and I will use you like I used the disciples. Notice Acts chapter 2. Acts chapter 2. If I asked most people what was the great gift that was given in Acts chapter 2, they would say the gift of tongues or the gift of real languages. Languages were merely a vehicle to communicate the power of the gospel. Because if you have nothing to say, it's not very important to have the right language to say it in. And so here, what were the gift of tongues? The gift of tongues was the gift of real languages, because people from more than 14 nations from all over the world had come to Jerusalem to worship, and God poured out his Spirit. And as he poured out his Spirit, hearts were touched, lives were changed, and the Spirit did in a day, 3,000 were baptized. But notice how the Bible describes it, Acts chapter 2, verse 1 and 2. Now when the day of Pentecost had fully come, they were all with one accord in one place. And suddenly there came a sound from heaven as of what? A rushing mighty wind. And it filled the house where they were sitting. I long for it to come again, don't you? Jesus wants to do two things. The first thing he wants to do is fill your life with his Spirit. He wants to give you an experience with him. Because what does the Spirit do? What is the function of the Spirit? Jesus said, when he, the Spirit of truth, is come, he'll testify of me. So the function of the Holy Spirit is to fill us full with Jesus. The function of the Holy Spirit is to produce the Christ-like character in our life. Jesus wants to do two things. First, he wants to move in your life by the power of his Holy Spirit in ways that you cannot imagine. The second thing that Jesus wants to do is to use you. You've got a destiny. You've got a destiny. God wants to use you to pour out his Spirit through you to touch some other life. Would you like to say, Jesus, today? I'm going to give you permission. Lord, if there's anything deep down in here, Father, move in me by your Spirit. Take it away. Lord, I want to be filled with the Spirit. If you're struggling with something today, here's the good news for you, that whatever you are struggling with, the Spirit of God is stronger than that thing. The Spirit of God is stronger than that thing. You can struggle for years, for weeks, for months on your own and feel frustrated, defeat. But you can say, Jesus, by faith I believe that your Spirit can enter my life and change me. It doesn't have to take weeks. It doesn't have to take months. For somebody, God can touch you right now. The Spirit can move in your life right now. The Spirit can do something for you right now. It doesn't have to be weeks or months. God, my heart's open. God, I'm willing. God, what do you want to do for me? I'm there. And the second thing God wants to do is use you in ways you've not yet dreamed. Use you in ways that you could not even imagine. Life is more than getting up in the morning and eating breakfast in the car on the way to work and rushing through the day and coming home tense and watching the evening news on TV and getting more tense. Is that all life is? Life's much more than that. You were born at this moment of destiny to be a person of destiny, to share his love and grace with others. Would you like to say, Jesus, x-ray my soul. Do whatever you want with me. And Jesus, I give you my life. Use me in any way you want. Let's pray. Father, we don't want Nicodemus religion before conversion. We don't want the outer trappings, the external husks. We don't want religiosity. We long for Jesus. We long to be filled with his Spirit. We long for the aching longing within to be filled. Oh, Father, come and fill us, and fill us now. And Father, we long to rise to our destiny. We long to meet the purpose for our existence. We long to be your people. In this place, at this time, in our homes, in our neighborhoods, on our jobs, in our universities, may we be your lights in a darkened world. May the winds of the Spirit blow in our lives and blow through us. In Christ's name, amen.
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We believe God is moving across the globe, touching lives and reaching hearts. 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It is His final message before sweeping changes occur across the globe, events that will take place just prior to Christ's second coming. 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
1: Parents should not allow the love of change to control their children. They should not be so much engaged with other things. Oh, we do that, don't we? We get busy as parents. They will not have time to patiently discipline the developing minds. A few words of encouragement or a little help at the right time may carry them over their trouble and discouragement, and the satisfaction they will derive from seeing the task completed that they undertook will stimulate them to greater exertion.
2: Coming up next, please stay tuned for It Is Written, presented by Pastor John Bradshaw.
3: This is It Is Written. I'm John Bradshaw. Thanks for joining me. People are fascinated by the future. What will tomorrow be like? Or next year? Or next century? We've long looked forward to flying cars and cities on the moon. Children a generation ago watched The Jetsons and Lost in Space and Star Trek. A Swiss physician in the 1950s predicted that surgery would one day no longer be needed as every illness could be treated with a pill. We're still making predictions. Engineers at Google have, probably self-servingly, predicted that it won't be long and people will be able to live forever. But who'd have thought 50 years ago that you'd be able to carry a device in your pocket that would let you communicate with anyone and access information about anything, at any time, from anywhere? Now, there are still people who read horoscopes, believing that an astrologer is able to predict circumstances for your life based on the position of the sun when you were born. Any validity to that? No. Even a little bit? No. Nothing scientific, nothing reliable, nothing credible about that at all. So why do people give it the time of day? Because the future intrigues us, and an answer today about tomorrow is irresistible for some people. And there are spiritist mediums who claim, and an answer today about tomorrow is irresistible for some people. And there are spiritist mediums who claim to be able to tell you what has happened or what will happen, what your future

for a reason. In her professional life, she was getting information from somewhere. If she was getting it from anywhere, it was the dark side, from the devil. There's nothing about psychics and mediums and seances and so on that Christians ought to have anything at all to do with. Today we continue our ongoing series, Great Chapters of the Bible. There are 1,189 chapters in the Bible. Of course, it's a little subjective to be singling out some chapters of the Bible and not others as great. But there are undoubtedly memorable chapters, some mountaintop chapters. Hebrews 11 is the faith chapter. Psalm 119 is the longest chapter in the Bible and deals almost entirely with the subject of God's Word. Matthew chapter 5 contains the Beatitudes. In Exodus 20, God wrote the Ten Commandments on two tables of stone. In Daniel chapter 2, Babylonian king has an epic dream which turns out to be an incredible prophecy about the rise and fall of nations from the time of King Nebuchadnezzar until the return of Jesus to this earth. Today, a look into the future, at least from the perspective of when these words were spoken. In Matthew chapter 23, Jesus is speaking to a group of scribes and Pharisees, religious leaders who prided themselves in their strict adherence to the law of God. He calls them a brood of vipers. He tells them their fathers killed the prophets, that they are no better. He says in verse 37, "O Jerusalem, Jerusalem, the one who kills the prophets and stones those who are sent to her. How often I wanted to gather your children together, as a hen gathers her chicks under her wings, but you were not willing." And then this, "Your house is left to you desolate." Chilling words. The chosen ones. This people God had rescued from Egypt, had sustained in the wilderness for 40 years, and then brought into the land that flowed with milk and honey. And he says essentially, "I'm done with you." The disciples of Jesus listened to this and they wondered. And Matthew chapter 24 begins like this. "Then Jesus went out and departed from the temple, and his disciples came up to show him the buildings of the temple." Just what they were expecting Jesus to say is not recorded in the passage, but those buildings were magnificent. You'd anticipate that a person would have admired them. This was the second temple, refurbished by King Herod, who had a penchant or a penchant for massive building projects. The Temple Mount was his masterpiece. But Jesus' response was not what anyone was expecting. "Assuredly, I say to you, not one stone shall be left here upon another that shall not be thrown down." Now, you can visit Jerusalem today and see some of those very stones that were pushed off the Temple Mount. They are huge. It's no wonder the disciples expected the temple to stand forever. And so they asked Jesus a question. This is Matthew 24 and verse 3. "Now as he sat on the Mount of Olives, the disciples came to him privately, saying, 'Tell us, when will these things be? And what will be the sign of your coming and of the end of the age?'" Jesus' answer was interesting. They asked him two questions, but he blended the answer. "Tell us about your return to the earth and the end of the age. And tell us about this phenomenal time when Jerusalem will be destroyed." But you'll notice something. Jesus' initial response, he in fact didn't immediately answer the question, but he gave his friends a warning. This is verse 4 and verse 5. "And Jesus answered and said to them, 'Take heed that no one deceives you. For many will come in my name, saying, I am the Christ, and will deceive many.'" In more modern times, there have been spiritual leaders who have led people away from faith in God. Jim Jones led a large group of followers to Guyana in the 1970s. You wonder how 900 people could die, more than 300 of them children. But Jones was a charismatic individual. He came in the name of Jesus. He undoubtedly did a lot of good. In a turbulent time, he ran a church that was a model of racial harmony. He'd been endorsed by people in high places. And again, remember, he did what he did in the name of Jesus. David Koresh, the leader of the group that perished at Waco, Texas, was another who quoted the Bible and used or misused scripture.
and succeeded in convincing a group of people to follow him into what turned out to be a tragedy.

0: There are many religious leaders today leading cults that exert control over the minds of others and lead people into dark spiritual places. The solution to that, of course, is that a person prayerfully reads the Bible for themselves and follows God's leading according to the Bible and not according to the word of another person. Once someone gets caught up with a false spiritual leader, it's not always easy to get out of that mess. Let's bring that closer to home. It might be that your relationship with God is being dictated to, that someone doesn't want you to think for yourself. Maybe a domineering spiritual leader is wielding outsized authority in your life. Let me encourage you to think for yourself, to get as spiritually healthy as you can, and to refuse to be led away from the teachings of Jesus. For the Christian, the final authority is the Word of God, not the word of a pastor or the word of a priest or the word of a politician. Make the Bible your guide and let the teachings of God, let the sayings of Jesus give direction to your life. I'll be back with more from Matthew 24 in just a moment.
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0: Thanks for joining me on It Is Written. We're looking at another great chapter of the Bible, this time Matthew 24. Jesus' disciples asked him to tell them about two things, the signs of his coming and of the end of the world. And after warning them against being deceived by false Christs, people who would come in his name and deceive many, he said this in verses 6 and 7. And you will hear of wars and rumors of wars. See that you are not troubled, for all these things must come to pass, but the end is not yet. For nation will rise against nation and kingdom against kingdom. So how are we doing for wars? Yes, there were wars in Bible times, but we both know that in recent times, the incidence of war and the extreme effects of war have become greater and greater. Whatever planet Earth might have witnessed in ancient times, more recent centuries have been truly shocking. You know, it's estimated that when Spain conquered the Aztecs, more than 24 million people perished. Millions died in the 30 Years' War in Europe in the 1600s. In World War I, there were around 20 million deaths, and then World War II cost around 70 million lives. Add to that the Korean War, the Vietnam War, the wars in Nigeria and Yemen and Bangladesh and Mexico and Bosnia and Angola and Sudan and the Middle East, and it's a wonder there's anyone left on the planet. Jesus said that the time of his return would be characterized by warfare. The day in which we live undoubtedly sounds like that time. Nation against nation and kingdom against kingdom. And Jesus went on to say, and there will be famines, pestilences, and earthquakes in various places. What do we know about famines? In the 1800s, a famine in Ireland killed 1 million people and saw another 1 million leave the country. There have been devastating famines in China. 2 million or more died in the Persian famine of about 100 years ago. The Soviet famine of the 1930s resulted in the deaths of between 5 and 8 million people. Just think about that number. The Great Chinese Famine in the middle of the last century caused tens of millions of deaths. But then there's the Biafra Famine and Ethiopia and so many more. So notice what Jesus said. Famine would be a sign of his return. That being the case, then our day could easily be the day that Jesus was talking about. Now today we're doing better globally with famine, and that's owing to improved agriculture techniques and the ability to get food to people who need it. But with food deserts becoming more and more common these days, it doesn't take much imagination to realize that things could get much worse very quickly. Desperate water shortages have plagued major cities in various parts of the world in recent years. Jesus spoke about pestilences, disease epidemics. You could think about some of the colossal disease outbreaks of centuries ago. Or we could start a little closer to our time. In 1918 and 1919, between 30 and 50 million people died worldwide from influenza, the flu. More than 25 million people have died from AIDS, while more than 35 million people currently live with HIV. In recent years, we've tried to get our heads around some disturbing new diseases like H1N1, swine flu, and SARS and Ebola. We're probably forgetting that tuberculosis is killing more than a million people a year right now. And what about the pestilences that we've just become comfortable with? It's estimated that in 2018, there were 17 million new cases of cancer worldwide and 9.5 million cancer deaths. Almost 450 million people live with diabetes, and just under 2 million people a year die as a result. The World Health Organization says that 18 million people a year die from heart disease, which is almost one in every three deaths. 15 million people a year have a stroke. More than a third of them die as a result. Keep in mind, we live with these diseases. We sort of expect that we'll get them or that someone we know will. These are the killers we become comfortable with. Jesus said that pestilences, disease epidemics, would be a sign of his return. And he mentioned earthquakes as a sign of his return. Iran, 2003, 31,000 or more people dead. Pakistan, 2005, around 100,000 dead. China, 2008, 88,000 dead. 228,000 people dead as a result of a tsunami in Asia that was triggered by an earthquake. Haiti in 2010, as many as 300,000 people died. And we remember earthquakes in many other parts of the world. Now notice something that Jesus said about this. Because it'd be understandable if someone said, John, we've had these things forever. Wars in Bible times, famines in Bible times, pestilences too. Well, of course, that's true. But what Jesus said is really worth noting. He said this in Matthew 24, verse 8. He said, all these are the beginning of sorrows. Now that word he used there, sorrows, that's a word that signifies birth pains. Now you can tell by looking at me that I'm no expert in birth pains. But here's what we know. When a baby gets close to entering into the world, contractions begin. The closer to delivery, the more frequent and the more intense the birth pains become. Jesus said that the signs of his return would be like birth pains. Now, another earthquake doesn't mean too much on its own, neither does another disease outbreak. But take them together and recognizing that they're becoming more and more frequent and more intense, you can't fail to recognize that what Jesus said, that these are a sign of the end of the age, is of special relevance. If these signs indicate that the return of Jesus is near, what are you doing to prepare for that? How are you living your life? Have you invited Jesus to live his life in you? Have you accepted his offer of a new heart and a new start in life? He'll give you a new direction. He'll give you a new hope. All the talk about the end of the world and eternity and heaven, it's all true. God wants you to know today that he wants you to be ready for eternity through having faith in Jesus as your sin bearer. More from Matthew 24, another great chapter of the Bible, in just a moment.
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0: December 21, 2012 was when the Maya calendar was set to expire. Many said with the expiration of this calendar would come the end of the world. The Maya were remarkable builders, but they did not predict the end of the world. So where can we find predictions that we can trust? Recent reports state that more and more people are embracing witchcraft, tarot card reading, and astrology. People are grabbing onto this, even though there's absolutely no evidence that it's valid, and they're rejecting the Bible. Now, the Bible isn't simply a book of predictions. It's the story of God's love for the human family. But it's true that the Bible does contain predictions. In fact, God stakes his reputation on his ability to forecast the future. Predictions you can trust. Watch now on It Is Written TV. Thanks for joining me on It Is Written. Matthew chapter 24 is one of the landmark chapters of the Bible. It's a chapter like no other. Well, almost. Luke 21 is an alternate account of this message given by Jesus to his disciples. Very similar information there. In Matthew 24, Jesus said this in verse 12, "And because iniquity shall abound, the love of many shall wax cold." Doesn't that sound like the world in which we live? I don't want to be an alarmist, but consider a couple of things that are incontrovertible. In recent times, there's been an unmistakable rise of incivility in the United States. It'd be okay if that's as bad as it got, but it gets a whole lot worse. There's currently a terrible plague of mass killings in schools and in nightclubs and concerts and places of worship and places of employment. Yes, of course, there's been violence in the world since Cain killed Abel. But while the rate of violent crime is actually down in many parts of the United States, at least since the early 1990s, what we're seeing today is truly unprecedented. Back to that idea of birth pains in verse 8. It's not just that these things happen, but that these terrible events are more frequent and it seems more intense. But notice what Jesus says in verse 13. "But he that shall endure unto the end, the same shall be saved." In a discourse where he's talking about some real hardship coming to the world, he goes on to speak about the abomination of desolation, about great tribulation such as was not since the beginning of the world to this time, no, nor ever shall be. He encourages people to endure to the end. Now that's significant. You know, there are many reasons people fall away from faith in God. And so often those reasons are small. Here's what I mean. A man falls into sin and then he feels as though God won't accept him back. Someone gets tangled up in something they regret and then they feel so much shame. They don't want to face people at church and so they stay away. Then it becomes easier to stay away. They say, "It'll be okay because I'll stay close to God." But of course, that just doesn't happen. Discouragement drags a lot of people away from God. Failure does. When what we know is that God is patient, kind, loving, and forgiving, these things ought not so to be. We shouldn't let any of that keep us out of the arms of a loving God. In Luke 21, it speaks of persecution, but Jesus says that will turn for you to a testimony. God's able to bring something wonderful out of something truly difficult. It's what God does. If you're facing difficulty in your life right now, I want to encourage you to endure. Hang in there with God. Things will turn around and God will bring you through. It's what he does. You don't need to be able to see the end from the beginning. You just need to believe that God does. I hear people talk about the need for a person to be able to forgive themselves. I've never read that in the Bible. We're not told to forgive ourselves, but to trust that God forgives. He does. And he always will. There's a need to endure. And if you feel like you don't have the strength to do that, remember what Paul told the church at Ephesus. "Be strong in the Lord and in the power of his might." God is your strength. You lean on him and he will sustain you. Now there's more in Matthew chapter 24. Jesus speaks about signs in the sun and the moon. A few years ago, the BBC ran a story entitled, "What Caused the Dark Day?" Through the years, people have postulated that maybe it was an eclipse or smoke from a fire or a thick cloud. But it was none of that. It was May 19, the year was 1780. While it was still morning, darkness descended across New England in the United States. Night fell by lunchtime. People lit candles. Many people began to pray, wondering if this was the end of the world. It wasn't, but it was a fulfillment of a prediction in Matthew 24, verse 29. Immediately after the tribulation of those days shall the sun be darkened, and the moon shall not give her light, and the stars shall fall from heaven, and the powers of the heavens shall be shaken. It's calculated that on November the 12th in 1833, about 30 meteors were seen a second, about 150,000 of them in all, seen across much of the United States. Now, at that time, the second Great Awakening was underway, a major religious revival. So you can see what God was doing. The Pittsburgh Gazette wrote, "Some say it looked as if the heavens were pouring down showers of fire. Others that it resembled the falling of brilliant and burning snow, not an occasional spit here and there, but as it would look in a storm, save only that the flakes flew in an opposite direction to the wind." God was trying to get people's attention. The signs of Matthew 24 were being fulfilled. It was time that people made sure they were right with God, because broadly speaking, humanity was entering its final days. Jesus said in verse 33, "When you see all these things, know that ear at the doors." Later in the chapter, he said that the day of his return will be like it was in the days of Noah. In Noah's day, the whole world was invited to get on the ark and be saved. But in that time of amazing wickedness, only 8 people accepted the invitation. Jesus spoke of a time when 2 women would be at the mill, 2 men in a field, and he said that one would be saved while the other would be lost. You know, that message is clear. People with similar opportunities, and yet one is saved and one is lost. Matthew chapter 24 touches on a lot, but the entire chapter is given to encourage us to be ready to meet Jesus, to be ready for his return, to be ready for eternity. So let me ask you, are you ready? If you are, that's wonderful news. If you're not, I have some wonderful news for you. You're watching this right now because that has been ordained by God. And I'm going to invite you to be ready now. Ready means you've handed your heart over to God. It doesn't mean that you've fixed all your problems. It means that you've invited Jesus into your heart, that you've accepted him as Savior, that you believe he accepts you because he does. And now you live with confidence that he's with you and he's growing you, and that he's coming back to this world for you one day soon to take you to be with him forever. In verse 42, Jesus says, "Watch therefore, for you do not know what hour your Lord is coming." We can't know exactly when it is, but we can know his coming is near. So Jesus says, watch, be ready, watch. Don't delay. This whole chapter is given so we should not be casual about faith. We ought to take it seriously enough to accept Jesus into our lives right now. Friend, how's that working out for you? An entire chapter letting you know that sign after sign after sign after sign has been fulfilled, and that Jesus is coming back for you soon. I have one more verse for you. Matthew 24, 14. "And this gospel of the kingdom will be preached in all the world as a witness to all nations, and then the end will come." The gospel hasn't yet gone to everyone everywhere, but we're getting close. We're close. Matthew 24 says we're getting close. So watch, pray, invite Jesus into your heart, believe that he is your Lord and your Savior, and when you do, you can know for sure that eternal life is yours. Thank you for remembering that It Is Written exists because of the kindness of people just like you. 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Let's pray together now. Our Father in heaven, thank you for showing us in Matthew 24 that Jesus' return is not far off. Thank you for the signs, so many of which we can see have been fulfilled. We know that He is near even at the doors. And so, Lord, take our hearts, make them yours. Friend, will you surrender your heart to Jesus now? If you wouldn't, why wouldn't you? What are you waiting for? Jesus offers you everlasting life. And if you would say, yes, I accept that now. Lord, come into my heart, into my life, change me, make me yours, forgive me. I believe I'm forgiven, and now I have confidence in you. This will change your life and bring into your life everlasting life. Lord, we believe that time is short. So take our hearts, make them yours. We believe it in Jesus' name. Amen. Thanks so much for joining me. Looking forward to seeing you again next time. Until then, remember, it is written, man shall not live by bread alone, but by every word that proceeds from the mouth of God.
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4: In John chapter 3, verse 16, which is the most famous verse in the Bible, Jesus said, "For God so loved the world that He gave His only begotten Son, that whoever would believe in Him should not perish, but have everlasting life." Just a couple days ago, I was in Spokane, Washington, and I picked up a copy of the newspaper. And one of the headlines says, "Man rescues son who fell into river." A father jumped into the Spokane River from the Washington State Bridge to rescue his 23-month-old son after the toddler fell off the bridge Thursday afternoon. Miraculously, the boy fell into a location where there was a pool, and the father immediately jumped into the river, grabbed his son, and carried him to shore. The article continues by saying that many instances like that don't have happy endings because the Spokane River is very treacherous. And as I thought about that, I thought about God, and I think about John 3:16, and how we've all, just like that little boy, we've fallen into the river of sin, and we're lost in this world, and there's really no hope for us unless we have someone jump in into this world of evil and try to get us out. And that's what Jesus did for you and for me 2,000 years ago. I'm a dad, and I've got two kids, and when I read a story like this, I can't help but be touched by the love of God and His sending His Son to save a lost world. John chapter 3, verse 16. The most famous verse in the Bible is about a rescue operation. The Bible says, "For God so loved the world that He gave," just like that father jumped, "He gave His only begotten Son, that whoever believes in Him should not perish, but have everlasting life." You have just heard His voice today.
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5: And behold, they brought to Him a man sick of the palsy, lying on a bed. And Jesus, seeing their faith, said unto the sick of the palsy, "Son, be of good cheer, thy sins be forgiven thee." And behold, certain of the scribes said within themselves, "This man blasphemeth." And Jesus, knowing their thoughts, said, "Wherefore think ye evil in your hearts? For whither is easier to say, thy sins be forgiven thee, or to say, arise and walk? But that ye may know that the Son of Man hath power on earth to forgive sins," then saith he to the sick of the palsy, "Arise, take up thy bed, and go into thine house. Therefore all things whatsoever ye would that men should do to you, do ye even so to them."
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14: Hello, friends. Would you like to hear an amazing fact? In 2006, Petaluma, California animal control workers were called to investigate a home where a neighbor had reported a terrible smell. When they knocked on the door of 67-year-old Roger Deere, they expected to find a horde of cats or something. Instead, they found 1,000 pet rats, ranging from giant adults to baby pink babies, all sharing this one-room house with their owner. Deere kept most of his small rodent friends in about 20 huge cages that he used lined up around the house. The animal service manager said that a number of his rats were also allowed to run free. The infestation began when this soft-hearted owner took pity on a couple of baby rats he planned to feed to his pet python. You know that a pair of rats can produce as many as 2,000 descendants in a year if left to breed unchecked. That's why the Bible says big problems can grow out of very small beginnings. Stay with us, friends. We're going to learn more as Amazing Facts brings you this edition of Bible Answers Live.
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15: My name is Jean Ross. Good evening, listening friends, and Pastor Doug. As always, let's start the program with prayer. Dear Father in heaven, we thank you that we have this opportunity to open your word and study together. And we want to ask the Holy Spirit to come and guide our hearts, our minds. Thank you, Father, that if we search, you will lead. In Jesus' name, amen.
14: Amen.
15: Pastor Doug, you opened the program by talking about this incredible sort of just onslaught of rats. And not only were they

0: there unwillingly. It was they were nurtured and fed and taken care of by this very soft-hearted individual. You can just imagine one or two rats in the house, but to have... How many rats did he have?
1: He had 1,000.
0: 1,000 rats.
1: Rats in a one-room house. Now, I believe it because when I was a kid in New York, my brother and I talked my mother into letting us have some pet mice. And again, when our kids were little, they wanted pet mice. And so we gave them an aquarium, one aquarium, and let them get a couple of mice. And it is amazing how quickly they can multiply. Mm-hmm. And pretty soon we were taking little boxes of mice to the pet store, trying to sell them back. We couldn't hardly give them away. So, yeah, they can proliferate exponentially. And, you know, there's a scripture in the Bible that talks about how something small, if it's not monitored, can totally get out of hand. In James 3:5. It says, even so the tongue, though it is little among the members, the organs in the body, and it boasts great things, see how great a matter a little fire kindles. In other words, see how a whole forest can burn from a match, is what James is saying here. And sometimes we don't appreciate the power of little things, like our words. A couple of words, kind words, spoken to encourage can turn a person's life around. I could tell you several stories from history where a person, their genius was inspired because someone gave them a little bit of encouragement. And likewise, others have been terribly discouraged by just a few careless or unkind words. Maybe you have been the victim of some reckless gossip. And if you'd like to know what the Bible says about this subject, we have a free offer, and it's called Tiny Troublemakers. Tell us about that, Pastor Ross.
0: If you'd like to receive this book, just give us a call on our resource phone number. The number is 800-835-6747. You can ask for the book called Tiny Troublemakers, and we'll be happy to send this to anybody who calls and asks. So that phone number again, this is the resource phone line, is 800-835-6747. Ask for the book Tiny Troublemakers, and if you have a Bible question, the phone line here to the studio is 800-463-7297. That number again is 800-463-7297. We're going to go to our first caller this evening. We have Diana listening from Washington. Diana, welcome to the program.
2: Thank you, Pastor Doug. Bless your heart for the work you do for Jesus.
1: Well, thank you, and thank you for calling.
2: Well, I'm closer to God in large part due to your ministry, so thank you to you, too. Say, I wish I had a pen and paper and wrote it down once, but I heard you say once about a method for reading the Bible, and I did look online, but it's not the one that's online, but you mentioned a method that makes it a little bit easier to get through, especially the parts that are not quite so easy to get through.
1: Well, I've got a few formulas. I'll try a couple of them and see if anything rings a bell. What you wanted me to do?
2: Well, the one, I only heard you say one, and the one online is kind of a little bit dissected. The continuity isn't there for me, and it was like two verses here, and then two verses in another book of the Bible, and then per day, you know, two verses in another book of the Bible. But that, to me, wouldn't give me the continuity I would like to have.
1: Yeah, well, what I've sometimes recommended, Martin Luther said you should read the Bible the way you pick apples, where first you shake the whole tree, and then you shake the branches, and you look behind the leaves, and you shake the twigs. It's good to get a kind of the history, because in the New Testament, 10% of everything Jesus said, he's quoting from the Old Testament. So having the Old Testament history, but some of it, you know, you get into some of the chronologies, and the numbers can get pretty dry until you start studying that. And so what I found is helpful is a person, go ahead and read Genesis through chapter 50, read Exodus, like 1 to 12, where it talks about them beginning their journey through the wilderness. Mm-hmm. And then you can actually go to, if you read the story of Joshua, Judges, 1 and 2 Samuel, 1 and 2 Kings. Now, doing that, you've got the Bible history. You don't have to read 1 and 2 Chronicles right away. That is a little bit of a repeat of 1 and 2 Kings. So with that, and then you jump to the New Testament, so you're getting the history. Then as you back up and you read some of the major prophets, like Ezekiel, Jeremiah, and then you read the minor prophets, when Jesus and the apostles are quoting from the prophecies, you'll say, ah, that's what they mean. So when you go to the New Testament, you read Matthew, Mark, Luke, John, and Acts. That gives you the history. And so I find, for me, I like to know the history of the Bible story, and that kind of gives you the whole history, and you're only reading about a third of the Bible when you do it that way your first time through. Then you go back and you delve into the other books.
2: I think this is what I heard you say before. And I did read the Bible through one time, but it took me a long time, and I don't want to take that long this time. But that sounds really good.
1: Now, you know what I do is every morning I wake up, I read the Bible, and I'm always reading through the Bible. I've got software so that while I'm reading it, it is reading it out loud to me while I'm looking at the words. So I'm not only seeing it with my eyes, I'm hearing someone who's got perfect Bible pronunciation read it. And that helps because there's sometimes difficult names and places in the Bible. And, hey, you know, we have a resource we can give you that talks more about that, and it's called The Ultimate Resource, talking about Bible reading. We'll be happy to send you a free copy, Diana.
0: 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Our next call is Ricardo, listening from California. Ricardo, welcome to the program.
1: Hi, Ricardo, you're on the air.
3: Hi. You cut me off. Okay, thank you for taking the call. I'm calling about Acts chapter 6, verse 8.
1: Okay.
3: People in my sphere of influence have a problem with the Holy Spirit. And I noticed, because, you know, we had a conversation, we had a bit of a difference. So I got home, I looked at the New King James Version of Acts chapter 6, verse 8. And it mentioned that the Holy Spirit, it didn't even mention the Holy Spirit. What it said was, it was...
1: full of faith and power.
3: Say it again?
1: It says he was full of faith and power.
3: Yes. So my question is this just the baptism of the Holy Spirit, or is somebody, the Bible writers, taking liberties with the Holy Spirit?
1: No, when it says that he is full of faith, when you have faith, and that faith can translate into room in your life for the Holy Spirit to work. I don't think it's talking about him having power by himself. He was full of faith and power of the Spirit, is what I think is assumed. And because he goes on and he does signs and wonders, he's doing miracles, and that's always by the power of God's Spirit. No man is doing that.
3: And that's to benefit the church and you know, bring people closer to God.
0: Yeah. You know, there's another verse I'm just looking at, Acts chapter 1, verse 8. You'll see the connection between power and the Holy Spirit. Jesus said, but you shall receive power when the Holy Spirit has come upon you.
3: Yes.
0: Stephen being filled with power, and here Jesus says that you will receive power when you have the Holy Spirit.
1: Yeah, good point. So, I don't know if that helps a little. We do have a book, Ricardo, we could send you a free copy that talks about life in the Spirit. And it may not address this verse particularly, but it does talk about what it means to be Spirit-filled.
0: We have that book, and there's one other I thought of dealing with the subject of the Holy Spirit, and that's called The Trinity. So you can just call and ask for those books, and we'll be happy to send it to you, Ricardo, or anybody who wants to learn more about what the Bible has to say about the Holy Spirit. The phone line to call is 800-835-6747. You can ask for the book called Life in the Spirit. And while you're at it, look on the Trinity, just called The Trinity. And we'll be able to send that to anybody who calls and asks. Thank you for your call, Ricardo. Our next caller is, let's see, we have Phil, listening from New York. Phil, welcome to the program.
4: Yeah, how you doing? Can you hear me okay?
1: Loud and clear.
4: Okay, great. You're doing a great job. My question is this. Thank you very much for taking my call. My question, when Trump was in Moscow, he and Putin apparently agreed that Assad would remain in power in Syria. That means that the Russian-Iranian alliance will now control Iraq, Syria, and Lebanon, and substantially surround Israel. So my question is, are we seeing biblical prophecy in today's newspapers? Is this the beginning of the war of Gog and Magog?
1: You know, some have wondered if, and of course now we're delving into some Bible prophecy. And, you know, Jesus said, when these things come to pass, then you will know, meaning prophecy is always best understood looking backwards. There are some prophecies in Daniel 11 where it seems to suggest that at some point the nation of Israel is going to be surrounded by hostile neighbors. And then you can read where Luke, I think it's chapter 21, where Jesus said, Jerusalem will be trodden down of the Gentiles until the times of the Gentiles be fulfilled. And so some have seen what's happening politically and wonder if, you know, steps are being put in place for a, where there could be a showdown of some sort. You know, I don't know. That's been predicted since 1948 to the present, and so far everybody's kind of missed that prediction, so I want to be careful not to be saying that this is what's happening politically now. It is unnerving that you do see the whole religious landscape of the world changing from where, you know, right now there's technically a Christian majority in the world, but by, I think it's 2025, I think Muslims are going to be the number one religion in the world. And so, and knowing that some feel very hostile towards Christians, that could lead to another war that would be a religious war.
4: Okay. Thank you very much for your consideration. You're doing a great job, and it means a lot to me. Thank you very much, sir.
1: Thank you for calling, Phil. Appreciate your call. Now, I'm trying to think. I've got a series that we just did. You can watch online for free, and it's called Islam and Christianity in Prophecy. And I think it might be posted. Yeah, it's at the Granite Bay website.
0: It is. That's right.
1: Yeah.
0: You can go to the Granite Bay website to view that, or just go to the Amazing Facts website and type in Israel, Islam, and Prophecy. And
1: you can order the whole series right there.
0: There at the store. Thanks for your call, Phil. Our next call is Seth, and he's listening. Seth, listening in Hope, Michigan. Seth, welcome to the program.
5: Hi.
1: Hi.
5: I was calling with a question about 1 Timothy chapter 1, verse 20. It says, of whom are Hymenaeus and Alexander, whom I delivered to Satan, that they may learn not to blaspheme. And I was wondering why Paul would deliver them to Satan so that they could learn not to blaspheme, when Satan would be the one blaspheming or tempting them to blaspheme.
1: Well, God blesses and protects us. And when Hymenaeus and Alexander rejected the truth and gave Paul a very hard time, Paul basically said, look, I'm not going to intercede for God to bless you. You're going to just end up on Satan's territory. And after you find out how difficult Satan is to serve, you may learn that it's not good to blaspheme God. Several times through history, when God's people would turn from him, he would let them be beat up by their enemies. This happened with Israel and Assyria, with Judah and Babylon, and different kingdoms. When they would turn from God, the Moabites, the Philistines, the Edomites would come in and beat them up. And then they turn back to God. Paul is basically saying he's going to do the same thing with these two characters that had been blaspheming and giving the church a hard time. He's going to say, Lord, don't bless them. Let the devil beat them up so that they'll realize that they need to turn back to you.
5: Oh, okay.
1: Okay.
5: Thank you.
1: Is that your understanding, Pastor Ross?
0: Yeah, absolutely. When somebody rejects God's protection, well, you open yourself up to the devil, and that's what was happening here, it seems.
1: Hey, we appreciate your question. Thanks so much.
0: Next call is Ronald, listening from Bronx, New York. Ronald, welcome to the program.
6: Hello?
1: Hi, Ronald. Thank you for calling.
6: Yeah, I'd like to know what happens to a teenager when he dies, because there are some teenagers that are doing some horrible sins, and is it possible for a teenager to go to hell, you know, because of the age of accountability, you know?
1: Well, there's only, it's a very important question. It's also a very troubling question. There are two destinies. There's no third destiny. It's either life or death. God says either we get eternal life, we're covered by the blood of the Lamb, we receive forgiveness and we're in heaven, or we pay for our own sins. Now, if a young person dies before the age of accountability, where they really understand the consequences of right or wrong, or if they grow up in such a way where they just really don't understand faith in God, God factors all that in their judgment. And so, you know, what that age is, I think the age of accountability varies with different children. You and I have known people, Ronald, that because of maybe some mental problem, you can have a grown adult that acts like a child, and they never understand because they're mentally challenged. And some are very, you know, it's the same question is that how old should a child be before they're baptized? You want to make sure that they're old enough to understand the claims of the gospel and the difference of right and wrong. I heard one pastor say, well, if they're old enough to be lost, they're old enough to be saved. And It is troubling. Sometimes you hear about teenagers, they do some pretty difficult things, and or they, you know, die by suicide, and everyone wonders, will they be saved? Mm-hmm. Now, some people misunderstand what happens to the lost. And, you know, you'll hear preachers that'll say that, you know, a teenager dies from a suicide and God puts them in hell right after death and burns them there for ceaseless ages that go on through ever and ever. Now, you think about that. A billion years from now, they're still burning. That's not what the Bible teaches.
6: Mm-hmm.
1: The Bible teaches that people get punished according to what they deserve. And it says they are consumed, they are burnt up, they perish, they're ashes. There's a lot of very clear verses on that. So, and we have a free lesson we'll be happy to send you on that, Ronald. You still there?
6: Daily News. I was reading the Daily News where there was a teenage guy, he killed himself because he figured nobody loved him, you know.
1: I know, that's tragic when we hear things like that.
6: Yeah, and I was thinking, he's in the Lord's hand, you know, now, you know, because he was hurt. You know, he drowned himself, you know.
1: Yeah, that's heartbreaking when you hear those things. And, you know, as a pastor, I've had to do funerals for young people that took their own lives. And it's just a very difficult situation. All you can do is put them in God's hands and know that God loves people more than we do. But, you know, we'll be happy to send you that study guide that explains what is the punishment of the wicked. And that's the part that people really misunderstand. And it's called, Is the Devil in Charge of Hell?
0: The number to call is 800-835-6747. You're going to ask for the study guide called Is the Devil in Charge of Hell? We'll be happy to send this to anybody who calls and asks. If you have a Bible question, our phone line here to the studio is 800-463-7297. That's 800-463-7297. Our next call is Mike, and he's listening from New Mexico. 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
7: Hi, thank you for talking to me tonight. I had a question about what exactly Jesus meant when he said, you say you are of the Father, but you are truly the synagogue of Satan, and how does that relate to us living today?
1: All right, well, the word synagogue, when Jesus talked synagogue of Satan, by the way, that's found in Revelation as well, that just means church or gathering. And there are people who were saying, you know, we're part of God's church, but they're really doing the work of the devil. They were persecuting Christ. They were persecuting the apostles. They were getting together, and Jesus said, you make long prayers, and then you devour widows' houses, meaning you take all the money of the poor widows, but you pray long prayers. And he said, that's not the church. That's the synagogue of Satan that does things like that. Or you pray to be seen of men, or when you give an offering, you blow the trumpet so everyone will see it. When you fast, you advertise it so that people will be proud of how holy you are. All that is from the synagogue of Satan. It's the synagogue of pride, selfishness, greed.
0: Yeah, the verse you're looking at there is Revelation chapter 2, verse 9, where it talks about the synagogue of Satan. And then also in Revelation chapter 3, verse 9, same phrase is used.
1: Yeah, Jesus told the scribes and Pharisees, he says, you're of your father, the devil.
0: That's right.
1: So, all in the same vein, Mike. You still there?
7: Yes, I am. Jesus seems to like it when people are just reserved and quiet, yet he wants us to spread the gospel around the world to all who will hear it, but he wants us to pray quietly and not make a big deal out of things.
1: He said that we need to be bold and humble, meaning when it comes to telling someone else the way of salvation, brave, outspoken. That's why Jesus said, let your light so shine before men that they may see your good works and glorify your Father, not glorify you. But at the same time, believers need to be humble. He said, when you give, don't let your left hand know what your right hand is doing. When you pray, enter into your closet and pray. Don't make a spectacle. It doesn't mean it's ever wrong to pray in front or in front of people, because Jesus did. But you shouldn't pray to be seen of men. That makes sense?
7: I just discovered your show tonight. It sure does. I'm going to listen to your show more. I put this channel on my presets, and I'm really glad I found it tonight.
1: Well, bless your heart. Thank you for the endorsement, and tell all your friends and enemies as well. Appreciate that, Mike.
7: I will do that.
1: All right. God bless.
0: Next call is Neil, listening from Seattle, Washington. Neil, welcome to the program.
8: Hi. What did Jesus mean when he said, upon this rock I'll build my church, Peter the Rock?
1: Well, actually, it's not Peter. If you look at that statement in the original Greek, Jesus said, first of all, he said, who do men say that I am? And some of the disciples said, well, some say you're Moses, some say Elijah, Jeremiah, one of the other prophets. And Jesus said, "Who do you say that I am?" And Peter is the one who spoke up. And he said, "You are the Christ, the living God." And Jesus said, "Flesh and blood did not reveal that unto you, but my Father, which is in heaven." And he said, "I say unto you, your name is Peter." And the word Peter there in Greek, it means a pebble, a rolling stone like you'd find in a creek. "But on this Petra," he said, "but on this rock, I will build my church." The rock on which Jesus is building the church was not Peter. It was actually the statement of Peter that he was, that Christ is the Messiah. Because you read a little further in the same chapter, and I forget, that's Matthew
0: 16.
1: Matthew 16. You read a little later in the same chapter, and Jesus says to Peter, "Get behind me, Satan." So we would hope that Jesus is not building this church on someone that a few minutes later, and that's verse Matthew 16:23. He turned to Peter and said, "Get behind me, Satan. You're an offense. You're not mindful of the things of God." That's immediately after he says, "On this rock I'm going to build my church."
0: Evidently, Peter didn't think of himself as being the foundation of the church, because you read in Acts where Peter got up and preached, he spoke of Jesus being the cornerstone of the church, Jesus being the rock, him being the foundation. So in Peter's mind, he understood that the fact that Jesus is the Christ, that's the foundation upon which the church is built.
8: Yep. But it's not denominational.
1: No, it's the church that Jesus, now that doesn't mean Jesus doesn't have a truth. And there are some people that believe it and some don't believe it. But I don't think Christ was speaking of, for example, the Catholic Church when he made that statement.
8: Our
1: Roman Catholic friends would love
8: it. It was very strong.
1: Yeah.
8: And it talked basically about how that the Catholic Church was the rock that Peter built and the rest is not. And so I wondered, when did it change and how to think about it?
1: Yeah, you're asking the right question. Jesus never meant by that statement that he was building the church on Peter. He meant, "I am going to build the church on the declaration that Peter made that I am the Messiah." And
8: thank you.
1: That's it. Hey, thank you very much. And trying to think, we've got the Search for the True Church.
0: Yeah, that would be a great resource. The number to call for that is 800-835-6747. And Neil, take a look at the book called The Search for the True Church. I think you'll find that very interesting.
1: We'll send you a free copy. Just call that number.
0: Again, that number is 800-835-6747.
1: Now, we're reaching the bottom of the hour. We're going to take a brief break, but we do still have some lines open. Now, if you call, the phone may ring a minute, but he that endures to the end, your call will be taken, because we do have operators here. That number, again, if you want to make your phone call, is 800. This brings your questions into the studio from around the country. 800, God says. That's 800-463-7297. And we're going to come back with more Bible questions, so don't go very far. And don't forget the website. We can do the live program just for 1 hour during the week, but 24 hours a day, you could be streaming and beaming Amazing Facts Television and a lot of other information. Coming right back.
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4: Thank you very much, Pastor Doug and sir. I keep the commandments and have the testimony of Jesus, which that, of course, includes the seventh-day Sabbath. So I had a question in regard to Isaiah 58:14, where he says, I'm short in a prayer of faith, delight thyself in the Lord, and I will cause thee to ride upon the high places of the earth.
2: Yeah, are you wondering what is meant by the high places of the earth?
4: Yeah, because I want to do that.
2: Yeah. Well, that's actually talking about, that you would just live a life in the glory. You know, they often talked about whoever has the high place usually had the place of defense. Go ahead, Pastor Ross.
3: You know, I think a clue as to that also is in the very next part of the verse. It says, and I'll feed you the edge of Jacob, your father. Now, the ultimate reward for the righteous, Jesus said, the meek shall inherit the earth. And in Hebrews, it talks about Abraham, who was looking for a city whose builder and maker was God. So Abraham understood and Jacob understood that the little piece of land there in the Middle East, Palestine, isn't their final home. But for the redeemed, their home is going to be the world made new. And that's the promise. So it talks about riding on the high hills of the earth and inheriting the reward that God promised to Jacob. That's talking ultimately about the earth recreated that you read about in Revelation chapter 21.
2: Mm-hmm. If you read in Deuteronomy 32:13, here Moses is talking about, it's his final message to Israel. And it says, he made him ride on the high places of the land. He ate the produce of the field. He suckled with the honey out of the rock and out of the flinty rock. So like Pastor Ross was saying, it was talking about the blessings of the land would be given. Well, when there was war, if you had the high ground, you were usually the winner. And so it's just talking about God will bless you with the advantages and the blessings. And it's not like the high places in the 60s. That was something else.
4: Well, you know, I love the part about the high places of the earth as the best defense because we serve the Most High, you know, so we're more than conquerors.
2: That's right. Good point. And we hope that those listening can experience riding on the high places of the earth. Hey, thank you very much for your call, Steve.
3: Our next call is Peter, listening from Canada. Peter, welcome to the program.
5: Yeah, hello. Hi, Mr. Russ, Pastor Russ.
2: Good.
5: Yeah, so I have a question on Revelation chapter 14, verse 6.
2: Okay. You want us to read that for people listening?
5: If he would so like to.
2: Yeah, well, because others listening, good part of our audience is driving down the road, and I want them to hear what we're talking about. Revelation 14:6, then I saw another angel flying in the midst of heaven, having the everlasting gospel to preach to those who dwell on the earth.

0: to every nation, tribe, tongue, and people. So what's your question on that?
1: Is that speaking of this world to come or another world?
0: This world. See, Jesus said to the disciples when he went to heaven, go preach the gospel to all nations. And so here, before Christ comes, Revelation 14, what is it, Pastor Ross? Verse 14, where Jesus comes?
2: Mm-hmm.
0: Yeah, in verse 14, it says, I look, and behold, a white cloud, and one sat on the cloud like the Son of Man. So verse 14 pictures the second coming. Verse 6 is talking about the gospel going to the whole world before the second coming. Jesus said in Matthew 24, when the gospel is preached in all the world, then the end will come. So the mission for Christians is to get the gospel around the world. Of course, that's what Amazing Facts is trying to do. And then the Lord.
2: Also, it's interesting to note, obviously, Revelation is filled with symbols. In Bible prophecies, angels are sometimes symbolized or are used as symbols representing messengers. The original Greek word for angel is angelos, which means messenger. And when you have these three angels here in Revelation chapter 14, it represents a message being taken by God's people and proclaimed around the world to every nation, kindred, tongue, and people. So this is a great proclamation of God's last warning message, calling people to worship God as the Creator just before probation closes and Jesus comes.
1: I appreciate your answer.
0: All right. Hey, Peter. Well, thank you very much and appreciate your question.
2: You know, we have a study guide dealing specifically with the three angels' messages.
0: Right.
2: We'll be happy to send this to you, Peter, or anybody wanting to learn. And by the way, this is a very important prophecy that you find right here in Revelation chapter 14. And we really encourage folks to call and ask for this study guide. It's called Angel Messages from Space. Angel Messages from Space, 800-835-6747. And ask for the study guide on the three angels' messages or Angel Message from Space. We'll be happy to send it to anybody who calls and asks. Or you can read it for free online at amazingfacts.org. Our next caller that we have is, we have Anne listening from Michigan. Welcome to the program.
3: Hello.
0: Hi, Anne. You're on the air.
3: Thank you.
0: And your question tonight.
3: Well, my question is, where in the Bible does it say that Islam is a hostile religion? You said that when you were speaking about the prophecies in the Bible coming to pass, dealing with Iraq and everything that's going on in Syria and Lebanon. And you also made the statement that, you know, Islam is a hostile religion.
0: No, well, first of all, if I said that, I don't remember saying that. I said there are nations that are hostile to Israel. And I was talking about prophecies in Daniel chapter 11. There is no prophecy about Islam in the Bible. Islam did not exist until 700 years after Christ. So you're not going to find a statement in the Bible that says the word Islam, because the word wasn't even known when the Bible was complete. There are prophecies that talk about nations. And if you look in Daniel chapter 11, it'll talk about Egypt, Libya, Moab, Edom, Ammon, Syria, Ethiopia, which is, you know, partially Christian and Muslim. And so there were nations that are mentioned that today are predominantly Muslim. There's actually prophecies in Isaiah.
3: It's predominantly Islam. Muslim is a person, one who submits to the will of God. Islam is a religion, which means peace, the religion of peace. So cities or countries that are Islam, not Muslim.
0: Right.
3: Because Muslim would be the person, one who practices the religion of peace.
0: Are you a Christian?
3: I'm not. I was Christian up until a few years ago.
0: Do you mind my asking, what is your religion now?
3: My religion now is Islam, the religion of peace.
0: How do you feel about, in your religion, about the nation of Israel?
3: To be honest, I'm not familiar with what's going on across these, because there's a battle here where I'm at with peace among our own people in this country and the police and everywhere else.
0: Yeah.
3: And everything else. So I don't know about the tragedies that's happening in Israel, because I'm African American. I have a war in my own country, not against the police, just not being targeted by police.
0: Right.
3: And not being targeted by people who hate my religion because I put a scarf over my head. And, you know, and I want to be friendly to my, and know my neighbor to the left of me and the right of me.
0: Well, obviously, there's no reason to be offended by a person's religion because of a modest dress custom. So if people don't like a religion because they grow a beard or they cover their hair, that's a pretty puny reason to be unhappy with somebody's religion. I think you would agree with me that there are some who come from the faith of Muhammad that advocate

0: violence.
1: I don't believe that to be true.
0: You don't agree with it, but you admit that there are some who say, at least, that they are Muslims who advocate violence.
1: No, because the religion is peace. Like, that's what the word is.
0: Well, I know that's what the word means, but I'm saying you would admit there are some who claim to be Muslims who advocate violence.
1: Who claim, yes, but to be a practicing Muslim is not to be violent. So, yes, I would say that there are some who claim to be Muslim and advocate violence, just like there are some who claim to be Christian and advocate.
0: That's right.
1: No, violence.
0: Yeah. And I would say the same thing that you're probably saying. I'd say that any true Christian would never support that. That, the religion of Jesus, obviously, he's called the Prince of Peace. Well, hey, I thank you for calling, and I hope that cleared things up a little bit. You might enjoy the series that I recently produced that's called Christianity and Islam in Prophecy. Now, there are prophecies that talk about these nations. You can, for instance, you can find the origin of Ishmael, and it talks about that in the Bible, but the word Muslim wasn't used back then. You would enjoy that, and I appreciate your calling, Ann. Thank you.
2: Thank you for your call, Ann. Our next caller is, we've got Robert listening from Washington. Robert, welcome to the program.
3: Hi there, Pastor Doug and Pastor Ross.
0: Hey, thank you for calling.
3: Yes, I had a question about the New Covenant. Somebody was telling me online that the New Covenant that Jesus puts in our hearts is the law of love, not the Ten Commandments. And so how would a person tell the other person that it's the Ten Commandments, not just, quote, the law of love?
0: Well, one thing you can do is just explain that Paul says love is the fulfilling of the law. In other words, if you are really loving your neighbor, you're going to keep the Ten Commandments. The Ten Commandments spell out love. If you love your neighbor, you're obviously not going to lie to him or kill him or steal from him. And so, and the same thing with loving God. If you love God, you're not going to use his name irreverently. You're going to want to spend time with him during the holy time appointments he's made. And you're going to want to, you're not going to insult him by making images. So you go through the Ten Commandments, and they're all about love for God and love for your fellow man. But they're not displaced. The New Covenant is, I will write the law, Ten Commandments, in the heart, meaning love will be the motive for keeping them. Does that make sense?
3: That makes sense.
0: Yeah. And, you know, we do actually have a lesson that I think you'd enjoy, Robert, that's called Written in Stone. And it talks about the New Covenant and talks about law of love. And we also have that book, Does God's Grace Blot Out the Law? It talks about the covenants.
2: To receive that, call us on our resource phone line. That's 800-835-6747. You can ask for the book called Does God's Grace Blot Out the Law? And also ask for the study guide called Written in Stone. We'll be happy to send it to anybody who calls and asks. It's 800-835-6747. Our next caller that we have is Carol, listening from Oakland, California. Carol, welcome to the program.
4: Hi. I had a question about Christmas decorations. My mother studied for a little while with the Jehovah's Witness when I was a little girl, and I don't know if that's why I've always since felt kind of uneasy about having decorations, and I just thought I should just get that, you know, straightened out in my mind, because I know it says in the Bible that if you think something, then you shouldn't do it. I guess that means if you have a personal conviction and it's not right to you. So I just wanted to ask your opinion on that. I have a friend also who says that she doesn't believe in celebrating Christmas because she believes that there's a section in the Bible that says something about a tree.
0: They're reading Jeremiah, what is it, chapter 10? I think Pastor Ross is going to look it up for us. People have read that prophecy in Jeremiah, and they said it's a Christmas tree, and it's not at all talking about a Christmas tree. You can read it and see where people get the idea. But back to your earlier question, there is no command in the Bible that you need to remember Christmas. There's no command in the Bible that even tells us the date of Jesus' birthday or that it should be celebrated. And in Romans 14, you read where, you know, one man regards a day to the Lord, another regards it not. If you're going to regard a day, do it to the Lord. So I'd say that if Christians are going to exploit Christmas time for witnessing and for remembering the gift of God to the world, there's certainly no flaw in that. We should be intelligent that, you know, it probably didn't happen in the month of December, let alone the 25th of December. And there's Bible reasons for that. And you know, if, again, as you said, anything that's not of faith, if the person feels uncomfortable about it, then, and there's no command to do it, then don't do it, by all means. Do you have that,
2: yeah,
0: Jeremiah?
2: Yeah, I think the verse you're referring to is Jeremiah chapter 10, and it's verse 3 and 4.
0: Yeah, why don't you read that?
2: It says, for the customs of the people are futile. For one cuts down a tree from the forest, the work of hands of workmen with an axe. They decorate it with silver and gold. They fasten it with nails and hammers so that it will not tumble. They are upright like the palm tree. They cannot speak. They must be carried. Because they cannot go by themselves, do not be afraid of them, for they cannot do evil, nor can they do good.
0: Now, Jeremiah there is talking about the custom of taking a tree, cutting it down, making an idol. Didn't even have the branches on it anymore. They made an idol, they plated it with silver and gold, and they carried it around, and they prayed to it. It wasn't talking about Christmas trees, so it's a stretch when people say that. It was a common custom for them to make idols out of wood and gold and silver. You can read that in Daniel chapter 5, that the Babylonians were praising their gods of wood and silver and gold. So that's all he's talking about.
4: So if I wanted to get together with family, I mean, and there would be nothing wrong with it. So I think the only reason I felt uncomfortable was because I thought, because when I said my mom studied with the witnesses, that it was prohibited. And,
0: I'll never forget. Yeah, I studied with Jehovah's Witnesses. Oh, it must be 35, 40 years ago. When I was a baby Christian, they were faithful about going around, and they came knocking on our door. So I said, sure, you want to study the Bible? Come on in. And so, they gave me several studies, and I heard their studies on, very sincere, but they did the studies on the pagan feasts, and it is true that the 25th of December springs from a pagan origin, that date. In the Northern Hemisphere, the days keep getting shorter until the 21st of December, and then you notice them getting longer the 25th. And so a lot of cultures celebrated the birth of the sun. And years ago, Christians said, hey, maybe we can reach the pagans if we'll tell them that the birth of the sun is really Jesus' birthday. And they sort of commingled some paganism with Christianity there. Now, I don't advocate that. But I think, well, when you're living in the world, Paul said, I become all things to all men that I might reach some for Christ. I remember singing Christmas carols at this witness home. We didn't know they were Jehovah's Witnesses. We were there singing carols. They opened up the door. Little kids were looking out, and they said, we don't believe in Christmas. They slammed the door. And I thought, well, that's not such a wonderful witness for Jesus to just say, you're singing about Christmas carols. We're going to slam the door and say, we don't believe in Christmas. So, I think that if you're going to do something, do it to glorify God. Don't have anything to do with the Santa Claus and the, the pagan trappings. Anyway, we do have a book we'll send you called Baptized Paganism. We'll send you a free copy if you'd like, Carol.
4: Thank you.
0: All right. Thanks for your call.
2: The number to call is 800-835-6747. You can ask for the book called Baptized Paganism. We'll be able to send it to anybody who calls and asks. You can also read it for free online. Just go to the Amazing Facts website. Our next caller is Brian, and he's listening from South Carolina. Brian, welcome to the program.
5: Yes, sir. Thanks for having me.
0: How can we help you tonight?
5: My original question was on Revelation 3:9, but for some reason the Spirit took me elsewhere. So basically I wanted to know, where did the rapture theory come from, or, how did it begin when Daniel chapter 7, lets you know that the saints of the Most High, will be worn out for a time. And then, in 2 Thessalonians, when they mentioned that before the day of the Lord.
0: Yeah, I think your call just popped off. So where did the origin of the... where did the origin of the rapture come from? You want us to talk about that for a moment?
5: Yes, sir.
0: All right. First of all, the idea of us being caught up in the air when Jesus comes goes all the way back to 1 Thessalonians 4, when it says the Lord himself will descend from heaven, and we will be caught up to meet the Lord in the air. The idea of a secret rapture is a fairly new doctrine. The Bible does not teach it's a secret or a surprise when Christ finally does come. He does come suddenly. And he comes like a thief, but it says when he comes like a thief, and this is now, 2 Peter chapter 3, the day of the Lord will come as a thief in the night, in which the heavens pass away with a great noise, the elements melt with fervent heat, the earth and the things in it are burned up. So when the Lord comes like a thief, life does not go on for 7 more years. So when the rapture takes place, the big debate that Christians have in the denominations, you've got some that are called your post-trib, your mid-trib, your pre-trib. They all agree a tribulation happens. when does the tribulation happen? Is it before the Lord comes and catches us up, during or after? Pastor Ross and I and many ancient Christians are in the group that believes the tribulation happens first. The Bible says, he that endures to the end will be saved. And God does not save us from but through tribulation. The idea of the secret rapture was originated by Francisco Ribera, a Jesuit priest. He wrote it to fight against what was happening when the Reformation took off and so many people were leaving the medieval church. And that later was adopted by a pastor named Darby, and then adopted by a pastor named Schofield. You've heard of the Schofield Bible. And then Hal Lindsey, using the Schofield Bible, he printed his book, The Late Great Planet Earth, and it made the secret rapture doctrine very popular, along with the Left Behind books by Tim LaHaye. So it's a fairly new doctrine. It's not what the apostles taught, the idea of a secret rapture. We have a book, free book, we can send you on that too.
2: Yes, the book is called Anything But Secret, and it's talking about the second coming of Christ, and we'll be happy to send this to anyone who calls and asks. The number is 800-835-6747. You can ask for the book called Anything But Secret.
0: Thank you, Brian. Appreciate your call.
2: Next call is Gina, listening from Rio Linda. Gina, welcome to the program.
6: Thank you so much. Hello, Pastor Doug and Pastor John. Please, my question is about Luke 21, verses 25 and 26, and regarding the solar eclipse. Coming next month, a lot of people are talking about it, and while I don't believe it to be the end of the world, I do believe we're definitely in end times. And so please, I was just wondering if Luke 21, 25, and 26 tie into that at all.
0: Yeah, the Bible talks about there, and Pastor Ross, you have those verses you want to read?
2: I do, yeah. Matthew chapter 21, verse 20.
0: No, she wants
2: sorry,
0: Luke.
2: Luke 21, 25. I had it here. I was just looking at the wrong book. And there will be signs in the sun, in the moon, and in the stars, and on the earth distress of nations with perplexity, and the sea and the waves roaring, and men's hearts failing them for fear, and the expectation of those things coming upon the earth, for the powers of heaven will be shaken.
0: Now, some have wondered this. There's another eclipse coming. They come every few years. This one is unique in that it is going to basically transect North America from coast to coast with a full eclipse. That doesn't happen very often, but it has happened many times before. And as a matter of fact, I'm thinking of going to visit one of my kids that lives right on the epicenter of one of the full eclipse spots and just take a look at it. In history, they often looked at the sun being darkened as an omen of bad things coming. Most of all, that is talking about what happens before the second coming, when it says the sun will be darkened, the moon will turn to blood, the stars will fall from heaven. This is talking about a great cosmic changes. I don't think it's talking about your regularly scheduled solar eclipses. Some may see this as an omen from God, but I don't think God sets his calendar based on astronomy. After this eclipse, there'll be another one someday. It doesn't mean bad things are always going to happen when there's an eclipse.
6: Thank you so much.
0: All right. Hey, thank you very much. Appreciate your call. Can we do a call in 2 minutes?
2: Yes. We'll have Gary listening from North Carolina. Gary, welcome to the program. We have just a few more moments left.
7: I don't know the exact verse, but there's a scripture that talked about a sin unto death, and there's a sin not unto death. And I was just wondering if one of y'all recall that, if you could kind of expound on that, and I'll go ahead and listen to you on the radio. God bless you.
2: Yes, I think the verse you're referring to is 1 John chapter 5, verse 17.
0: You want to read that for us?
2: Yes. All unrighteousness is sin, and there is a sin not unto death.
0: And the next verse is one I think he wants.
2: Oh, let me get that one.
0: He's talking about the sin that you don't pray for.
2: That is 1 John chapter 5, verse 16. That's actually the one before. If any man sees his brother sin a sin that is not unto death, he shall ask, and it shall be given him for life, and that sin not unto death. There is a sin unto death. I do not say that you should pray for it.
0: Yeah, now, the only sin that cannot be forgiven, according to Jesus in Matthew 12, is blasphemy against the Holy Spirit, and it's unforgivable. Every other sin is not unto death, because it can be prayed for, repented of, covered by the blood of Jesus. And so I think here he's really talking about the unpardonable sin. John is using some unique language in describing it there. But we do have a book we can send you if you call and ask for that, our recent caller. And it's called Beyond Mercy. And it says, what is the unpardonable sin? If you'd like to get a free copy of that, just call us at 800-835-6747. Listening friend, we're coming to the tail end of the program. We still have some important announcements to come. But I'd just like to remind you, if you're enjoying this program, we know there's always some new listeners, let us know. 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You can do it so easily online. 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
10: And he spake a parable unto them to this end, that men ought always to pray, and not to faint, saying,
11: There was in a city a judge which feared not God, neither regarded man. And there was a widow in that city, and she came unto him, saying, Avenge me of mine adversary. And he would not for a while. But afterward he said within himself, Though I fear not God, nor regard man, yet because this widow troubleth me, I will avenge her, lest by her continual coming she weary me.
10: And the Lord said,
11: Hear what the unjust judge saith. And shall not God avenge his own elect, which cry day and night unto him, though he bear long with them? I tell you that he will avenge them speedily. Nevertheless, when the Son of Man cometh, shall he find faith on the earth?
12: And behold, they brought to him a man sick of the palsy, lying on a bed. And Jesus, seeing their faith, said unto the sick of the palsy, Son, be of good cheer, thy sins be forgiven thee. And behold, certain of the scribes said within themselves, This man blasphemeth. And Jesus, knowing their thoughts, said, Wherefore think ye evil in your hearts? For whither is easier to say, Thy sins be forgiven thee? Or to say, Arise and walk? But that ye may know that the Son of Man hath power on earth to forgive sins, then saith he to the sick of the palsy, Arise, take up thy bed, and go into thine house.
13: For I am not ashamed of the gospel of Christ, for it is the power of God unto salvation to every one that believeth.
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15: Now look at your morning weather on Bakersfield Christian Talk Radio. Sunny today with a high near 98 and lows around 71. Mostly sunny tomorrow with a high of 95 and lows around 62. For your Monday, sunny with a high near 89 and lows around 60. And for Tuesday, mostly sunny with a high near 90 and lows around 61. That's your morning weather on Bakersfield Christian Talk Radio.
14: 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We're so glad that you've tuned in to join us as we dive into God's Word together. 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
16: It is certainly good to be in the house of the Lord this morning. King David, when he was writing the psalm, Psalm 150, praise God in his sanctuary, praise him in his mighty heavens, praise him for his acts of power, praise him for his surpassing greatness, praise him with the sound of the trumpet, praise him with the harp and the lyre, praise him with the timbrel and dancing, praise him with the string and pipe, praise him with the crash of cymbals, praise him with resounding cymbals. Let everything that has breath praise the Lord. Praise the Lord. Father, we thank you so much for being with us this morning and giving us the strength, giving us the desire to come into your house and meet with you. Lord, we know that that's your greatest joy, is to see your children praising you and coming in worship. Lord, be with us now as we sing, as the message is brought to us. We thank you so much for your goodness and your love, your forgiveness, and your faithfulness, and your patience more than anything else, I think. We, Lord, need you so much, and be with us now as we meet with you. In Jesus' name, amen. This point, we're going to go ahead with our children's story. So all the children, Thornton, that means you, where'd Thornton go?
17: Hello, everyone. Happy Sabbath. Today I'm going to tell you guys the story called It's Just a Quarter. And Giselle's going to pass one out for you guys all to look at. Does anyone here know how much a quarter is worth?
18: 25 cents.
17: And does anyone know what you can buy with a quarter? Like, any ideas?
19: Spaghetti.
17: Yeah, I'm pretty sure you can buy spaghetti with a quarter. Well, does any... if you guys all listen very quietly and attentively, I have prizes for you and prizes for those who answered questions at the end. A long time ago, there was a pastor who moved to Houston, Texas. After he arrived, he had the chance to ride the city bus from his home to downtown area. Has anyone here ever ridden the bus? Maybe you'll get to do it someday. You have? All right, well, when he sat down, he discovered that the bus driver had given him a quarter too much in change. As he considered to himself what to do, he thought, "You better give this quarter back. It would be wrong to keep it." Then he thought, "Oh, forget it. It's only a quarter. Besides, who would worry about this little amount? Besides, the bus company already gets too much in fare, and they would never miss it. Accept it as a gift from God and keep quiet." But what do you guys think the bus driver should do? Should he return the quarter or just keep it?
18: Return it.
17: And what would you guys do? What would you do, Jesse? What about you, Annalie? Jesley?
20: I will return it, and I'll say, "Here's your change."
17: I think that's a good idea. When his stop came, he paused momentarily at the door. Then he handed the quarter to the bus driver and said, "Here, you gave me too much change." The bus driver, with a smile, replied, "Aren't you the new preacher in town? I have been thinking lately about going to worship somewhere. I just wanted to see what you would do if I had given you too much change." When the preacher stepped out of the bus, he grabbed the nearest light pole, held on, and said, "Oh God, I almost sold your son for a quarter." Do you guys think that the preacher did the right thing?
20: Yeah.
17: Me too. Now, what do we learn from this story? Well, a little lesson that I learned from this story is that we must always be good examples, because God is always watching our actions, whether we think he is or not. And that we must always be honest, and that we must be honest in all situations, whether it's something big or small.
18: So we're going to ask you some questions. Do you guys think the preacher did the right thing?
20: Yes.
18: Okay. What do we learn from this story?
20: That don't be selfish and return that's not yours.
18: Mm-hmm. A little lesson I learned from this story. Okay. How much extra change did the bus driver give to the pastor?
20: $20.
18: Not quite.
20: 30?
18: No.
20: 25?
18: Yes.
20: How many?
18: We have another gift for you guys at the end, for all of you guys.
17: Okay. All right, well, you guys can all grab a little basket to go collect your change, and you guys can each grab a little present from here.
19: Good morning. Happy Sabbath. So today's offering is being collected for the local conference advance, which supports things such as our women's ministry. This weekend, our men are away at the men's retreat, but we also have a women's retreat, which is wonderful that I hear. And hopefully many of us will be going to. So this offering does support things like the women's retreat. It's such a vital ministry to so many. Regardless of age or marital status, women can connect not just at retreats, but also throughout the year in other ways. Luke 1, chapter 1, verse 45 tells us, "Happy is she who believed that the Lord would fulfill the promises he made to her." Sometimes it takes being around other believers to strengthen that faith. We appreciate those who facilitate this for both women's ministries as well as other conference-wide ministries. Let's bow our head. Father God in heaven, we thank you for all your many gifts to us and the many ways that we are able to express our love and devotion to you. Lord, we pray for this offering today that people would be generous so that we can continue the ministries to reach those that don't know you. We thank you for your gifts, your mercy, your forgiveness, Lord, and we ask that we would be bold in serving you. In Jesus' name I pray. Amen.
21: We're going to open our Bibles to Isaiah 57, 15. We're going to read verse 15, reads like this. It says, "For this is what the high and exalted one says, he who lives forever and whose name is holy. I live in the high and holy place, but also with the ones who is contrite and of lowly spirit, to revive the spirit of the lowly and to revive the heart of the contrite." Amen. Okay, we have a prayer request for our academy. We're asking that you pray for them. They just started a new school year, and we gotten a few new students. We want to make them feel welcome, and also The Academy does need our help to keep up them with maintenance and other things. So please keep them in prayer. Also, our church, we're going to be nominating new members to the new positions. We ask that you keep that in prayer, too.
18: Let's all remember our brethren who are not feeling so well today, who are ill. Let's keep them in prayer that God be with them. And then we also would like to thank God for beautiful weather. I think we are all not missing the heat, at least most of us, I would say. And I'd like to thank God for this beautiful Sabbath, the fact that we can be here, we can be gathered, and we can help others that need us. If you all would join me in kneeling and praying and thanking God for this week. Dear Heavenly Father, Lord, thank you for this beautiful Sabbath. Thank you for bringing us here because we can still come and gather here. Thank you for so many blessings that you bring upon us every day. Thank you for just allowing us to be healthy enough to come here and worship you. We are so thankful and grateful for all that you do for us, including the small things that you do that sometimes we forget to say how grateful we are for them. Lord, help us and remind us just how grateful we should be to you. And we thank you, Lord, for those that are able to attend the men's retreat this weekend. May they be blessed. Protect them. We also pray for the students at leadership. Be with them and bring them back safely. And may they come back and serve you here in church and at their school. Lord, we also have prayer requests that we want to put in your hands, and we want to let you know that you can. We know you can handle it, and you've told us many times to just lay our worries to you, and you will handle them, and you will take care of them. We have asked that you increase our faith so that we might not take these burdens upon us, but let you handle each and every problem, each and every difficulty, and all the illnesses, Lord, that you might be the one that takes control and just helps us through. All these things we ask and we thank you for in your name. Amen.
1: Good morning and happy Sabbath, church family. Today's scripture reading is found in 1 Peter chapter 2, verses 4 through 9. And it reads, "And coming to him as to a living stone, which has been rejected by people, but is choice and precious in the sight of God, you also, as living stones, are being built up as a spiritual house for a holy priesthood, to offer spiritual sacrifices that are acceptable to God through Jesus Christ. For this is contained in Scripture: Behold, I am laying in Zion a choice stone, a precious cornerstone, and the one who believes in him will not be put to shame. This precious value, then, is for you who believe, but for unbelievers, a stone which is the builders rejected, this became the chief cornerstone, and a stone of stumbling and a rock of offense, for they stumble because they are disobedient to the word, and to this they were also appointed. But you are a chosen people, a royal priesthood, a holy nation, a people for God's own possession, so that you may proclaim the excellences of him who has called you out of darkness into his marvelous light." May God bless the reading of his word.
3: KFHL, welcome to the Hillcrest Seventh-day Adventist Church. Let's go ahead and say a small word of prayer before we begin. Lord God, I ask today that the words that I speak will be your words and not mine. Lord, your word will go forth to all nations before you come again, and we're just a small part of that. Lord, I give you permission to change anything you want to change. Have me say anything you want me to say. And Lord, it's for the edification of your church. All right, if you have your Bibles, I'd like you to come really close to your fingertips today, because we're going to be going through a lot of verses. I don't know why they decided to hand the microphone over to a teacher, but as a teacher, I go fast. I like to have a lot of references, and we're going to go through the scriptures today with a nice little lesson, building the church on the rock. So, as Josiah just read,

There has been laid a chief cornerstone, a foundation, if you will, and we are building on that. In 1 Corinthians 14:12, it says, "You too, since you are eager to possess spiritual gifts, strive to excel so that you may build up the church." Building up the church has not been a new topic. It's been something that's been around for a long time. But we're going to study a little bit about what it means to build the church. Now, when you think of church, oftentimes you think of church building. But we know better than that. When I say, what is the church, what would you say it is? It's the people, it's the followers of Christ. It is not the physical four walls that we're sitting in, but it in fact is those who reflect the image and character of Christ and obey Him. Those who do what? Those who obey and those who reflect His image. So there are followers who will reflect His image and obey Him. I'm going to start right away. I'm just going to hit a nerve. Are they all Seventh-day Adventist? Of course not. Our denomination didn't even exist in Jesus' time. If you went by that, you'd say the thief on the cross. Nope, not SDA. He's gone. So those who obey Him and reflect His image in their hearts, we are building a church. 1 Peter 2:5 says, "You yourselves, like living stones, are being built up as a spiritual house to be a holy priesthood, to offer spiritual sacrifices which are acceptable to God through Jesus Christ." And that's important, that it's through Jesus Christ, because we can't do it on our own. So we are the living stones. We are what the church is built out of. As we said before, the church is not the walls, the roof, the electrical, the wiring, and the plumbing. It is people, living stones. Now, just to give a little reference, I tried to look up stuff about building. There's way too much stuff. So when you build something, it takes a lot of time. You have to construct it carefully. You have to design it. You have to plan it. You have to know it on the inside and out. When you design, you're going to be shaping it. You're going to be molding it for something. It's intentional. It's a process that happens according to your designs. Now, in the United States, and this is what I tried looking up, there are thousands of building codes. I'm sure some of you are very familiar with a lot of them. But depending on the state, county, local regulations, even those codes can have variations, and they get so convoluted that it changes just from one city to the next even. In some places, the tolerances that you can have on these building codes are in the millimeters. They're pretty picky. But even with such standards, you can purchase a new building or a new home, and there's stuff that's wrong with it. You got to go hire a third inspector to come and look at it and figure out, did they do it right? All the building codes fit in volumes and volumes and volumes. And for someone to know those, well, I can understand why they have to go to college for this. I'm just starting to appreciate this as my oldest son is starting to go through all these codes and learning all these things. Now, imagine having to build a human. Imagine building the human body. You'd have to get all the genetic code just right. Everything would have to be in the right order. You'd have to have all the proteins at the right levels and everything in the right places. You'd have to design all the differentiation from all the cells, all the tissues, all the organ systems, and everything would have to work together and be just right. But you would do it in a similar way. It would be intentional. It would be very meticulous. You'd have to carefully know it on the inside and out. You would design, shape, and mold it according to a purpose. Now, everything has a purpose. Let's go ahead and turn in our Bibles to the book of Genesis. Genesis chapter 2. In Genesis chapter 2, verse 22. Genesis chapter 2, verse 22. We're going to look at a story here. Because God
built a human being. So in Genesis chapter 2, verse 22, it says, "And the Lord God fashioned into a woman the rib which he had taken from the man and brought her to the man." Now that word there, build or fashioned, is actually a Hebrew word, bana, which literally means to build like a house, to construct, step by step. I don't know what you guys thought, but oftentimes when I heard this story, I thought, oh, so he took Adam, he formed together some dirt, and went, and you're alive. But there was a lot more thought that went into it. When you study anatomy and physiology, and those of you who are in the medical profession, you know that there are a lot of intricate details. And all this had to be planned out. Everything had a function, and that function had to work together with another function. They all have to do things the right way, the right time, the first time, or bad things happen. So God designed man out of the dust of the earth, but he did not build woman the same way. Why does God do things in these ways? There's a reason for everything he does. He doesn't mess up. He has a purpose and an intentionality for every step of the process. So he took a rib from Adam, and I'm going to assume, being God, he understood all the DNA and all the stuff that's in there, and he built, the word there is built, a woman. He intended for her to function in a different way. Adam was constructed in a certain way. Eve was built in a different way. And it was purposeful because they have different functions. If you read on, it has a specific name for her. If you look in Genesis, in that chapter, you'll see that he brought her there to him to be, what does the Bible say, to be a helpmeet or a helper. To be a helper. Well, what was Adam's job? What was the job that he needed help with? Keep in mind that this is all intentional. Everything he's doing here is prophetic. Everything that God does in the Garden of Eden is foreshadowing towards the end of times. So what is going on? What is Adam's job at this point? God took him around the garden and said, I want you to look at everything. I want you to name everything. And he saw there was nothing there that was suitable for him. So what was her job? I would like you to notice in Genesis chapter 2, verse 18, when the Lord did look around, he said, it is not good for the man to be alone. I will make a helper suitable for him. Not good. When he looked around at all creation, everything he declared good. In fact, this is the only thing in the creation story where he says this is not good. Do you think he messed up? No. He did this on purpose. Adam needed to see it for himself that it was not good. He himself was not good by himself. So when he finally made Eve and brought them together, we have something called completion. In completion, in Bible prophecy, when something is complete, it represents perfection, or it's good. So Adam wasn't going to be complete until Eve was there. God had this on purpose. Adam needed to see that he wasn't complete. He was a complete individual, human being, but he needed Eve. And Eve needed Adam. There was something to this relationship that foreshadows the end of times. I want you to keep that in your mind as we go through these verses here, because I'm not talking about the creation story. I'm talking about the end story. So I heard this story. A family had come to the United States from a third world country. They didn't have technology. They didn't have conveniences. And their children had lived here in the U.S. They brought them over, and this older couple
had a dishwasher in their home, and they didn't know what it was for. So they would wash their dishes, dry their dishes, and then they would store them in the dishwasher because it fit all their dishes perfectly. It made sense. Look, there's even little wire dividers. All the cups fit here. The dishes fit there. There's a place for the silverware. And so they're like, you know what? That must have been the intended function. That's the design. I mean, it's a special cabinet right here in the kitchen. So they took everything and they stored it in there. When their daughter saw that, of course, she thought it was funny. She showed them that, oh, like the water comes out of it and it washes the dishes for you. And they just thought, wow, that's kind of neat. But the point of this is they were using it in a way it wasn't designed to be used. Did it hurt the dishwasher to do that? No. Did it serve their function? Yes. But was there a better way? Yes. Where we run into problems is we take our purpose and we try to put and assign our own way to it. God has already given you purpose. God has given this church purpose. And we try to run with it and say, well, I think we should do it this way, or I think we should do it that way, or according to this, or according to that. And all we're doing is trying to put a square peg into a round hole. I have some news. There's no right way to do the wrong thing. We must function according to God's purpose and God's purpose alone. If we do that, it will work out way better. What will work out? Well, the title of this sermon is Building the Church on the Rock. And we have been given a function. Remember, we are living stones. We are to be in the church, of the church, and are the church. And we are supposed to have a function, a purpose. So we are to build. We are to build the church. And of course, we're not talking about the physical building. God is a builder. The first structure, if we can call it that, he built was the woman. Using this term, there's the Hebrew term in Genesis. Through the woman and her purpose, God produced children. All of humanity, sons and daughters. But it goes much further than just physical children. God's goal is to build spiritual sons and daughters, divine children, and a divine family of God. Some, have you heard family of God sometimes replaces the words the church? The church is the family of God. So it stems all the way from that first function, that first purpose of building Eve to build a family of God. That was the original intended purpose. Turn your Bibles, please, to Matthew chapter 16. Matthew chapter 16. Now, I love the Sabbath school lesson this morning, talking about Jesus' death and his resurrection and how he overcame death, how he rose again. And because of that significance, his first fruit sacrifice, we also too can be resurrected into eternal life. And that is a great story, but his disciples just didn't get it. I don't know if you guys went over these points, but they just didn't believe. They were like, no, he's not risen. I don't know what you're talking about. Even though he had taught them all the time, 3 years with them. Sometimes we struggle to believe, but we don't have Jesus Christ himself standing here teaching us. We look through the Bible. We look through all of his word. We search it. We listen to sermons. But they had Jesus right there. Jesus explained a few things to Peter. In verse 18, he said unto him, he said, you are Peter. Now the word there, Peter, is Cephas, which means a small rock. And he says, upon this rock I will build my church, and the gates of hell shall not prevail against it. This rock. Who is Jesus referring to? There's some confusion on that, interpreting these verses. Some denominations feel that Peter is the rock, but if you look at the word Peter, it literally just means a small stone. That's not going to be good for a foundation. Here's the rock. But if you look

Shield and the horn of my salvation, my stronghold, my refuge, my Savior. Glowing words, but only Jesus can be the foundation of our church that we build on. Unfortunately, however, sometimes we build on the rock. Sometimes we build on the sand. You guys remember that parable? The foolish man built his house upon the sand and not upon the rock. And when the wind and the storms of life came, what happened to all that he had built up? Came crashing down. You can have the best intentions. You can build a wonderful house. You can have a church built out of living stones, human beings who love Jesus. But if the very foundation is not the true character of Christ, then it will get washed away when tough times come. So unfortunately, our church is going through a midlife crisis, kind of. There's a lot of divisiveness. There's a lot of, let's do it my way, do it that way, do it this way, when we should be focused on Jesus' way. Practical and personal application of God's word, as I showed in the previous verse, sometimes has interpretive challenges, and it leads to, as I mentioned, divisiveness. When we apply our own message, righteousness by faith, that word faith is in the Greek pisteo, and it means to believe. That was what the disciples were having problems with. When Mary and the others came back and said, Jesus is risen, the scripture says, yet they did not believe. That word believe is also faith. They didn't have faith. When Jesus had said, I'm going to rise again after 3 days, this is what has to happen, this will take place, they didn't believe him. What did they in fact believe? Why, the traditions of their day. The Messiah was supposed to come, was supposed to rid them of the Romans, set up a kingdom on earth and rule there. That's what they said should happen. But Christ, the real foundation, had different plans. You see, their foundation was shifting sand. That was what they believed in. And when Jesus himself said, this is what's going to happen, and they came back from the empty tomb and they told the disciples that he's risen, they did not believe. What do we believe? Do we believe church tradition? Do we believe what we want to believe no matter what somebody else says? There is an attitude today called moral relativism, where you can have your truth, I can have my truth, and we can both be happy with each other. But unfortunately, there is only one truth. Jesus Christ is the way, the truth, and the life. There is no other foundation you can build your church on and have it stand. Can we find a balance between the law and love? I think we can if we look to Jesus. Here's what Ellen White says about this here. This is from the book Maranatha, page 203, paragraph 2. Satan will work his miracles to deceive. He will set up his power as supreme, and the church, remember that's not the building, that's the people, the church may appear as about to fall. What does that mean? The people are about to fall. We're not talking about physically crumbling the walls and ceiling of a building or construction site. The followers of Christ may appear as about to fall. But it does not fall. Amen. It remains. While the sinners in Zion will be sifted out, the chaff separated from the precious wheat. This is a terrible ordeal, but nevertheless it must take place. None but those who have been overcoming by the blood of the Lamb and the word of their testimony will be found with the loyal and true, without spot or stain of sin, without guile in their mouths. The remnant that purify their souls by obeying the truth gather strength from the trying process, exhibiting the beauty of holiness amid the surrounding apostasy. This shows it is possible to make it through these times. The man who built his house on the rock, did the rain fall on him also?
Did the wind

0: blow his house also? Do you think his construction technique was any better than the other guy? The difference was the foundation. We are arguing over technique. Tiny things here and there, little tolerances that are 1 millimeter, when we should be looking to the foundation that we're building upon. Jesus wants to build his church. Who does the building? Look at the verse. It says, I will build my church. How is Jesus building his church? How did he build Eve? Where did he start from? He took a bone, a rib, out of Adam. Adam is seen as a type of Christ. God is building the church. Christ came before the church, just as Adam came before Eve. Eve is a helpmeet to Adam. Who is doing the work? Jesus. Who are the helpers? The church. We are the living stones. We are to be helping build this church. Remember that a church is built. It has design. It has intention. We are the living stones. We are being built up as a spiritual house for a holy priesthood to offer spiritual sacrifices that are acceptable to God on our own accord? No. What's the verse say? Through Jesus Christ, the foundation. Through Jesus. We, the helpers, are not the ones who are in charge of the work. That's very important to know because we like to be in charge, don't we? We like to run things. We like to say, this is how it's done. And sometimes we tell Jesus, oh, I'm sorry, Jesus, that's not how we do it in our church. In 1 Corinthians chapter 3, verses 10 through 15, I'm going to start in verse 11. It says, no one can lay any foundation other than the one already laid, which is Jesus Christ. If we build our own building, is there anything wrong with the stones, the living stones? The people that we bring to Jesus are honest. They love Jesus. We have built the church out of these living stones. But what if our foundation is on the sand? What happens to those people? If anyone builds on this foundation using gold, silver, costly stones, wood, hay, or straw, their work will be shown for what it is, because the day will bring it to light. It will be revealed with fire. We're taking it a step up here. We're increasing this. It's not just the parable where it's wind and rain coming down on this construction site, but fire. And the fire will test the quality of each person's work. If what has been built survives, the builder will receive a reward. When you build up God's church and you add to the family, there is recognition. Jesus in the end will say, well done, my good and faithful servant. If it is burned up, the builder will suffer loss, but yet will be saved, even though only as one escaping through the flames. Remember that people can be tried. And the process of trying is difficult. And the process in the Bible is described as going through the fire. You're going to get out all the impurities as you go through these trying processes. As you are purified in the fire, what happens to everything you built personally if it wasn't on the correct foundation? It's burned up. You may lose the people you brought into the church if you brought it in for the wrong reason. Remember, there's no right way to do something the wrong way. So if you brought people into a different foundation, they may love the Lord, but what you win them with is what you win them to. And so they may have certain expectations, like the Pharisees and Sadducees of Jesus' day had certain expectations of the Messiah. And when Jesus comes and corrects you, you are purified through the fire and can still be saved. But all the work you've done might not. That's why it's ever so important to start out by building on the right foundation. That's Jesus and Jesus alone. In First Selected Messages, chapter 67, God had committed to his people a work to be accomplished on earth. The third angel's message was to be given. The minds of believers were to be directed to the heavenly sanctuary where Christ had entered to make atonement for his people. The message must be proclaimed with a loud voice that all the inhabitants of earth might receive the warning. Who do we want to recruit as living stones? Just our friends? Just our denomination? All the inhabitants of earth might receive the warning. It is not our job to filter who gets the message. It is our job to help Jesus deliver the gospel. And try not to get in the way. There's a thing that goes through my head every now and then, and it's the Holy Spirit reminding me that Jesus will get this work done with or without you. We know the end. You can look in the Bible and read the last chapter. You know that Jesus emerges victorious. You know there will be a group of followers who will go with him to heaven, and you know everything about it. This is going to happen with or without us. First Selected Messages, page 68. Had Adventists, after the Great Disappointment in 1844, held fast their faith and followed on unitedly in the opening providence of God, receiving the message of the third angel and in the power of the Holy Spirit proclaiming it to the world, they would have seen the salvation of God. The Lord would have wrought mightily with their efforts. The work would have been completed and Christ would have come. There is a missing step here. We have the blueprints from the architect. We have all the ability to construct. There are living stones everywhere out there ready to hear the message, but there are no builders. Getting that message out to the people, using those living stones to create a larger family of Christ and building up the church on the rock. That's our job. That's our purpose. That's our function. That's our design. Just as Eve had a function and a purpose and a design to come out of Adam, we, the church, have a purpose, a function, and a design from Christ himself. We must fulfill that purpose. 1 Corinthians chapter 3, verses 9 and 10 says, "We are laborers together with God. Ye are God's husbandry, ye are God's building, according to the grace of God, which is given unto me as a wise master builder. I have laid the foundation." This is Paul speaking here. What foundation do you think he laid? Jesus Christ. He has laid the foundation, and another will buildeth thereon. But let every man take heed how he builds. Remember that we are builders. We are to build up the church on the rock. I have a somewhat long quote. I don't know if I have it up here, but maybe I'll get to it. In Amos, it tells us who we are building with and for. And this, by the way, this is a prophecy. So those of you who are studying prophecy, understand that prophecy is important to know because it tells us what we need to know about building in the future. In that day, in what day? We're talking about today. In that day, I will raise up the tabernacle of David that is fallen and close up the breaches thereof, and I will raise up his ruins, and I will build it as in the days of old. I want to pause at that point right there. This is all construction imagery here. The house of David, which also refers to his lineage, the family of David. It's interesting that the construction of the building represents also the family. The house of David has fallen. We know that the church has gone through rough times in the past. We know that it will continue to go through rough times. But Jesus has made a promise. He says he's going to close up the breaches and he's going to raise up the church from the ruins. And he says, I, that's Jesus himself, will build it as in the days of the old. He is the builder. He is the cornerstone. He is the foundation. We are the helpers. Verse 12, that they may possess the remnant of Edom and of all the heathen which are called by my name, saith the Lord that doeth this. The remnant of Edom, these are the descendants of Esau, Jacob's brother. These are part of Israelites. So he's talking about not just the spiritual Israel, but also who? Any heathen, and you can interpret that word how you want, but the important part is they are called by his name. Anyone who is called by his name is enlisted to help. And those are the people we should be bringing the message to. We shouldn't look at them and say, oh, they don't believe our denominational doctrines. We should be telling them about the foundation of Jesus Christ. What we win them with is what we win them to. So what is the purpose of the church? Remember that we are God's helpmeet, just like Eve was Adam's. Eve was built lovingly and meticulously by God. We too have been built lovingly and meticulously. We have been given a purpose, just as Eve had a purpose. Eve's purpose was to raise up spiritual children, spiritual family, those who would be the followers of Christ, who would be called by his name, all from that time to the future. We are also called to build his church upon the rock and add to the kingdom. Psalms 127, verse 1. Except the Lord build the house, they labor in vain that build it. Except the Lord keep the city, the watchman waketh but in vain. We have to make sure we follow his blueprints. We cannot just go and do it the way we feel we want to do it, the way others tell us we have to do it. We need to get in the Word and discover the foundation that is Jesus Christ. And when we do that, we are promised, we will have a building that is good enough for God himself to live in. The spiritual church made of living stones, you and I, will contain the very God who built the universe. Exodus 29:45 says, and I will dwell among the children of Israel, and I will be their God. This is our purpose. We want God to dwell here. And the way we do that is by sharing God out there. Let's pray. Father God, thank you so much for giving us a purpose. Thank you so much for including us in the process. Thank you so much for giving us the ability to share your word. And once again, thank you for your Son who died and was raised to precious life again for us. I ask that you would please be with us as we leave this place today. Give us the courage to share your message, your gospel, so that the foundation that you have laid down, we can build upon and increase your church so that all may be saved. We pray this in Jesus' name.
1: Amen.
0: And now, the God of peace that brought again from the dead our Lord Jesus, the great shepherd of the sheep, through the blood of the everlasting covenant, make you complete in every good work to do his will, working in you that which is well-pleasing in his sight, through Jesus Christ, to whom be glory forever and ever. Amen.
2: 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If you would like more information about the Bakersfield Hillcrest SDA Church, you can visit their website at hillcrest.adventistfaith.com. 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That's 661-871-5000. Thank you for tuning in, and we hope that you have a blessed day.
3: Matthew 6. Take heed that ye do not your alms before men to be seen of them. Otherwise ye have no reward of your Father which is in heaven. Therefore, when thou doest thine alms, do not sound a trumpet before thee, as the hypocrites do in the synagogues and in the streets, that they may have glory of men. Verily I say unto you, they have their reward. But when thou doest alms, let not thy left hand know what thy right hand doeth, that thine alms may be in secret, and thy Father which seeth in secret himself shall reward thee openly. And when thou prayest, thou shalt not be as the hypocrites are, for they love to pray standing in the synagogues and in the corners of the streets, that they may be seen of men. Verily I say unto you, they have their reward. But thou, when thou prayest, enter into thy closet, and when thou hast shut thy door, pray to thy Father which is in secret, and thy Father which seeth in secret shall reward thee openly. But when ye pray, use not vain repetitions as the heathen do, for they think that they shall be heard for their much speaking. Be not ye therefore like unto them, for your Father knoweth what things ye have need of before ye ask him. After this manner, therefore, pray ye: Our Father, which art in heaven, hallowed be thy name. Thy kingdom come, thy will be done in earth as it is in heaven. Give us this day our daily bread, and forgive us our debts as we forgive our debtors. And lead us not into temptation, but deliver us from evil. For thine is the kingdom, and the power, and the glory forever. Amen. For if ye forgive men their trespasses, your heavenly Father will also forgive you. But if ye forgive not men their trespasses, neither will your Father forgive your trespasses. Moreover, when ye fast, be not as the hypocrites of a sad countenance, for they disfigure their faces, that they may appear unto men to fast. Verily I say unto you, they have their reward. But thou, when thou fastest, anoint thine head and wash thy face, that thou appear not unto men to fast, but unto thy Father which is in secret. And thy Father, which seeth in secret, shall reward thee openly. Lay not up for yourself treasures upon earth, where moth and rust doth corrupt, and where thieves break through and steal. But lay up for yourselves treasures in heaven, where neither moth nor rust doth corrupt, and where thieves do not break through nor steal. For where your treasure is, there will your heart be also. The light of the body is the eye. If therefore thine eye be single, thy whole body shall be full of light. But if thine eye be evil, thy whole body shall be full of darkness. If therefore the light that is in thee be darkness, how great is that darkness! No man can serve two masters, for either he will hate the one and love the other, or else he will hold to the one and despise the other. Ye cannot serve God and mammon. Therefore I say unto you, take no thought for your life, what ye shall eat, or what ye shall drink, nor yet for your body, what ye shall put on. Is not the life more than meat, and the body than raiment? Behold the fowls of the air, for they sow not, neither do they reap, nor gather into barns. Yet your heavenly Father feedeth them. Are ye not much better than they? Which of you by taking thought can add one cubit unto his stature? And why take ye thought for raiment? Consider the lilies of the field, how they grow. They toil not, neither do they spin. And yet I say unto you, that even Solomon in all his glory was not arrayed like one of these. Wherefore, if God so clothe the grass of the field, which today is and tomorrow is cast into the oven, shall he not much more clothe you, O ye of little faith? Therefore, take no thought, saying, what shall we eat, or what shall we drink, or wherewithal shall we be clothed? For after all these things do the Gentiles seek. For your heavenly Father knoweth that ye have need of all these things. But seek ye first the kingdom of God and his righteousness, and all these things shall be added unto you. Take therefore no thought for the morrow shall take thought for the things of itself. Sufficient unto the day is the evil thereof.
1: Psalm 75. To the chief musician, Eltasketh. A psalm or song of Asaph.
4: Unto thee, O God, do we give thanks. Unto thee do we give thanks. For that thy name is near, thy wondrous works declare.
5: When I shall receive the congregation, I will judge uprightly. The earth and all the inhabitants thereof are dissolved. I bear up the pillars of it.
4: Selah. I said unto the fools, deal not foolishly, and to the wicked, lift not up the horn. Lift not up your horn on high. Speak not with a stiff neck. For promotion cometh neither from the east, nor from the west, nor from the south. But God is the judge. He putteth down one, and setteth up another. For in the hand of the Lord there is a cup, and the wine is red, it is full of mixture, and he poureth out of the same, but the dregs thereof, all the wicked of the earth shall wring them out and drink them. But I will declare forever, I will sing praises to the God of Jacob. All the horns of the wicked also will I cut off, but the horns of the righteous shall be exalted.
6: And he spake a parable unto them to this end, that men ought always to pray, and not to faint, saying,
7: There was in a city a judge which feared not God, neither regarded man. And there was a widow in that city, and she came unto him, saying, Avenge me of mine adversary. And he would not for a while. But afterward he said within himself, Though I fear not God, nor regard man, yet because this widow troubleth me, I will avenge her, lest by her continual coming she weary me.
6: And the Lord said,
7: Hear what the unjust judge saith. And shall not God avenge his own elect, which cry day and night unto him, though he bear long with them? I tell you that he will avenge them speedily. Nevertheless, when the Son of Man cometh, shall he find faith on the earth?
8: After this manner, therefore, pray ye, Our Father, which art in heaven, hallowed be thy name. 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Amen.
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14: 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Our topic, God's free health plan. Great medical care is priceless, but wouldn't it be great if we didn't need doctors anymore? Did you know there is a proven way to put a lot of doctors out of work? Take care of your body. Scientists have sounded the alarm about cholesterol, tobacco, stress, obesity, and alcohol. So why press your luck? God truly cares about how you treat your body, and He's given you a free health plan to go by, the Bible. Stay tuned for the amazing facts about how you can have abundant health and longer life.

0: All right, so what's your first question today?
1: Okay, well, are health principles really all that important?
0: Well, in a word, yes. The Bible rates health right near the top of the list in importance.
2: 3 John, verse 2. Beloved, I pray that you may prosper in all things and be in health, just as your soul prospers.
0: A person's mind, spiritual nature, and body are all connected and interdependent. What affects one affects the others. If the body is misused, the mind and the spiritual nature cannot become what God intended they should be. And you won't be able to live the abundant life that He wants you to have.
1: Okay, well, exactly why did God give us health principles?
0: God gave them to us because He knows what's best for the human body.
2: Deuteronomy chapter 6, verse 24. The Lord commanded us to observe all these statutes, to fear the Lord our God, for our good always, that He might preserve us alive. Exodus chapter 23, verse 25. You shall serve the Lord your God, and He will bless your bread and your water, and I will take sickness away from the midst of you.
0: Automobile makers place an operating manual in the glove compartment of each new car because they know what's best for their creation. God, who made our bodies, also has an operating manual. It's called the Bible. Ignoring this manual often results in disease, twisted thinking, and burned out lives. Just as abusing a car can cause serious car trouble, following God's principles results in better health and more abundant life. With our cooperation, God can use these great health laws to significantly reduce and eliminate the effects of the diseases of Satan.
1: But does God really care about what we eat and drink?
0: Yes, let's go right to the scriptures.
2: Isaiah chapter 55, verse 2. Eat what is good. 1 Corinthians chapter 10, verse 31. Whether you eat or drink, or whatever you do, do all to the glory of God.
0: A Christian will even all to the glory of God, choosing only what is good. If God says a thing is not fit to eat, He must have a good reason for it. He's not a harsh dictator, but a loving Father. All of His counsel is for our good always. Let's look at a Bible promise.
2: Psalm 84, verse 11. No good thing will He withhold from those who walk uprightly.
0: So if God withholds a thing from us, it's because it's not good. It's as simple as that. But please note that no person can eat his or her way into heaven. Only acceptance of Jesus Christ as Lord and Savior can do that. Ignoring God's health laws, however, might cause a person to lose their good judgment and fall into sin, even to the point of losing their salvation.
1: I see. So what did God give people to eat in the beginning?
0: Good question. Let's go back to Genesis and find out.
2: Genesis chapter 1, verse 29. And God said, "See, I have given you every herb that yields seed, which is on the face of all the earth, and every tree whose fruit yields seed. To you it shall be for food." Genesis chapter 2, verse 16. Of every tree of the garden you may freely eat.
0: The diet God gave people in the beginning was fruit, grains, and nuts. Vegetables, which the Bible refers to in Genesis chapter 3 as the herb of the field, were added a little later.
1: So is there anything that God does not want us to eat?
0: Yes, there are foods that are unclean and not fit for human consumption. In Leviticus chapter 11 and Deuteronomy chapter 14, for example, God points out the following groups as being unclean. You may want to read both of these chapters in full. But right now, let's take a brief look at which foods are forbidden. According to Deuteronomy chapter 14, all animals that do not both chew the cud and have a split hoof, and all fish and water creatures that do not have both fins and scales are unclean. So nearly all fish are clean. And according to Leviticus chapter 11, all birds of prey, carrion eaters, and fish-eating birds, and most invertebrates, the Bible calls them creeping things, are unclean. These chapters make it clear that most animals, birds, and water creatures that people ordinarily eat are clean. There are, however, some notable exceptions. According to God's rules, the following animals are unclean and are not to be eaten: cats, dogs, horses, camels, eagles, vultures, hogs, squirrels, rabbits, catfish, eels, lobsters, clams, crabs, shrimp, oysters, frogs, and others.
1: Wow, pork is a common food. Does God really consider eating it a serious offense?
0: This may be shocking, but it's true and must be told. The Bible says that anyone who eats swine's flesh and other unclean things that are an abomination will be destroyed at the coming of the Lord.
2: Isaiah chapter 66, verses 15 through 17. Behold, the Lord will come with fire, and by his sword the Lord will judge all flesh, and the slain of the Lord shall be many. Those who sanctify themselves and purify themselves, eating swine's flesh and the abomination and the mouse, shall be consumed together.
0: When God says to leave something alone and to not eat it, we should simply obey him. After all, the eating of forbidden fruit by Adam and Eve brought sin and death into this world in the first place. Can anyone say it doesn't matter? God says people will be destroyed because they rebelliously choose what is offensive to him.
1: But didn't this law of clean and unclean animals originate with Moses? Wasn't it for the Jews only, and didn't it end at the cross?
0: No, on all points. Noah lived long before any Jews existed, but he knew of the clean and unclean animals because he took into the ark the clean ones by sevens and the unclean ones by twos.
2: Genesis chapter 7, verses 1 and 2. The Lord said to Noah, "Take with you seven each of every clean animal, two each of animals that are unclean."
0: Also, Revelation chapter 18 refers to some birds as being unclean just before the second coming of Christ. The death of Christ did not in any way affect or change these health laws, since the Bible says that all who break them will be destroyed when Jesus returns, according to Isaiah chapter 66. There's no difference between a Jew's digestive system and a Gentile's. These health laws are based on medical facts and are meant for all people for all time.
1: Okay, so does the Bible say anything about the use of alcoholic beverages?
0: Yes, it does. Let's look at a few verses.
2: Proverbs chapter 20, verse 1. Wine is a mocker, strong drink is a brawler, and whoever is led astray by it is not wise. Proverbs chapter 23, verses 31 and 32. Do not look on the wine when it is red, when it sparkles in the cup, when it swirls around smoothly. At the last it bites like a serpent and stings like a viper. 1 Corinthians chapter 6, verses 9 and 10. Neither fornicators nor drunkards will inherit the kingdom of God.
0: The Bible is pretty plain. It strongly warns against the use of alcoholic beverages.
1: Does the Bible say anything about other harmful substances, like tobacco?
0: Yes. The Bible gives six reasons why the use of harmful substances, such as tobacco, are displeasing to God. Number one, the use of these items injures health and defiles the body.
2: 1 Corinthians chapter 3, verses 16 and 17. Do you not know that you are the temple of God and that the Spirit of God dwells in you? If anyone defiles the temple of God, God will destroy him, for the temple of God is holy, which temple you are.
0: Number two, nicotine is an addictive substance that enslaves people. Let's go to the book of Romans.
2: Romans chapter 6, verse 16. Do you not know that to whom you present yourselves slaves to obey, you are that one's slaves whom you obey, whether of sin leading to death, or of obedience leading to righteousness?
3: And here's what Jesus said.
4: Matthew chapter 4, verse 10. You shall worship the Lord your God, and him only you shall serve.
3: As Christians, we should serve only God, but we become servants to whomever or whatever we yield ourselves to. Tobacco users are slaves to nicotine. Number 3. The tobacco habit is unclean.
2: 2 Corinthians chapter 6, verse 17. Come out from among them and be separate, says the Lord. Do not touch what is unclean, and I will receive you.
3: Isn't it crazy to think of Christ using tobacco in any form? We need to follow his example. Number 4. The use of harmful substances wastes money.
2: Isaiah chapter 55, verse 2. Why do you spend money for what is not bread? 1 Corinthians chapter 4, verse 2. It is required in stewards that one be found faithful.
3: We are God's stewards of the money given us, so we have a responsibility to use it wisely. Number 5. The use of harmful substances weakens our ability to recognize what God wants to teach us through His Holy Spirit.
2: 1 Peter chapter 2, verse 11. Abstain from fleshly lusts which war against the soul.
3: Of course, the use of harmful substances is definitely a fleshly lust. And finally, number 6. The use of harmful substances shortens life. Science has confirmed that the use of tobacco can dramatically shorten lifespans. Breaks God's command against killing. Even though it is slow murder, it is still murder. One of the best ways to postpone your funeral is to quit using tobacco and other harmful substances.
1: Does the Bible give us any specific health laws?
3: Yes. Here are some of the principles of health mentioned in Scripture.
2: Ecclesiastes chapter 10, verse 17. Feast at the proper time. Leviticus chapter 3, verse 17. This shall be a perpetual statute. You shall eat neither fat nor blood.
3: The principles here are to eat your meals at regular intervals and do not use animal fat or blood. Science has confirmed that most heart attacks result from high cholesterol and that the use of fats is largely responsible for high levels of cholesterol. The next Bible health principle is don't overeat.
2: Proverbs chapter 23. Verse 2. Put a knife to your throat if you are a man given to appetite.
3: In Luke chapter 21, Jesus specifically warned against carousing or intemperance in the last days. Overeating, a form of intemperance, is responsible for many degenerative diseases. Next, the Bible says we shouldn't hold on to envy or grudges against others.
2: Proverbs chapter 14, verse 30. A sound heart is life to the body, but envy is rottenness to the bones. Colossians chapter 3, verse 13. Bearing with one another and forgiving one another, if anyone has a complaint against another, even as Christ forgave you, so you also must do.
3: These kinds of sinful feelings, bitterness and envy, actually disrupt bodily processes. They can have a negative impact on our health. In Matthew chapter 5, Jesus even commanded us to clear up grudges that others might hold against us. Another important point is that we should maintain a cheerful, happy disposition.
2: Proverbs chapter 17, verse 22. A merry heart does good like medicine. Proverbs chapter 23, verse 7. As he thinks in his heart, so is he.
3: Many diseases from which people suffer are a result of depression. A cheerful, happy disposition imparts health and prolongs life. The Bible also reminds us that it's important to put our full trust in the Lord.
2: Proverbs chapter 19, verse 23. The fear of the Lord leads to life, and he who has it will abide in satisfaction. Proverbs chapter 4, verse 20 and 22. My son, give attention to my words, for they are life to those who find them, and health to all their flesh.
3: Trusting in the Lord strengthens us. Health comes from obedience to his commands and from putting our full trust in him. Another thing we need to remember is to balance our work and exercise with adequate amounts of sleep and rest.
2: Exodus chapter 20, verses 9 and 10. 6 days you shall labor and do all your work, but the seventh day is the Sabbath of the Lord your God. In it you shall do no work. Ecclesiastes chapter 5, verse 12. The sleep of a laboring man is sweet. Psalm 127, verse 2. It is vain for you to rise up early, to sit up late.
3: Getting a balanced amount of rest, including keeping the weekly Sabbath, is health promoting. Next, we should keep our bodies clean.
2: Isaiah chapter 52, verse 11. Be clean.
3: We also need to be temperate in all areas of our lives.
2: 1 Corinthians chapter 9, verse 25. Everyone who competes for the prize is temperate in all things.
3: A Christian should completely avoid all things that are harmful and be moderate in the use of things that are good. Habits that injure health break the command, "You shall not murder," by degrees. They are suicide on an installment plan. Additionally, we should avoid anything harmful to the body.
2: 1 Corinthians chapter 3, verses 16 and 17. Do you not know that you are the temple of God, and that the Spirit of God dwells in you? If anyone defiles the temple of God, God will destroy him, for the temple of God is holy, which temple you are.
3: This might surprise you, but medical science confirms that tea, coffee, and soft drinks that contain the drug caffeine and other harmful ingredients are damaging to the human body. None of these contain food value except through the sugar or cream added, and most of us already use too much sugar. Stimulants give a damaging, artificial boost to the body and are like trying to carry a ton in a wheelbarrow. The popularity of these drinks is due not to flavor or advertising, but to the doses of caffeine and sugar they contain. Many Americans are sickly because of their addiction to coffee, tea, and soft drinks. This delights the devil and damages human lives. Another health principle is to help those who are in need.
2: Isaiah chapter 58, verses 6 through 8. Loose the bonds of wickedness, undo the heavy burdens, share your bread with the hungry, and bring to your house the poor who are cast out. When you see the naked, cover him, and your healing shall spring forth speedily.
3: This is too plain to misunderstand. When we help the poor and needy, we improve our own health.
1: All right. Well, what are the consequences if I choose to ignore God's health principles?
3: Those who ignore these principles will most likely reap broken bodies and burned out lives, just as one who abuses his automobile will likely have serious car trouble.
2: Galatians chapter 6, verse 7. Do not be deceived. God is not mocked. For whatever a man sows, that he will also reap.
3: Sadly, those who continue to break God's health laws will ultimately be destroyed. God's health laws are not arbitrary. They are natural, established laws of the universe, such as the law of gravity. Ignoring these laws can bring disastrous results. Trouble comes when we ignore the laws of health. God, in mercy, tells us what these laws are so we may avoid the tragedies that result from breaking them.
1: I understand. So, how do these principles impact our families?
3: God makes it plain that children and even grandchildren pay bad choices of parents who ignore God's health laws.
2: Deuteronomy chapter 12, verse 25. You shall not eat it, that it may go well with you and your children after you. Exodus chapter 20, verse 5. I, the Lord your God, am a jealous God, visiting the iniquity of the fathers upon the children to the third and fourth generations of those who hate me.
3: The children and grandchildren inherit weakened, sickly bodies when their parents disobey God's rules for their lives. I hope we would all want to avoid that for those who are so precious to us.
1: Okay. Well, in light of all this, what should a person do?
3: Sincere Christians will bring their lives into harmony with God's health principles immediately because they love Him.
2: 2 Corinthians chapter 7, verse 1. Let us cleanse ourselves from all filthiness of the flesh and spirit. 1 John chapter 3, verse 3. Everyone who has this hope in Him purifies himself just as He is pure.
3: And here's what Jesus said.
4: John chapter 14, verse 15. If you love me, keep my commandments.
3: Christians know that God's rules only add to their happiness and protect them from the devil's diseases. God's counsel and rules are always for our good, just as good parents' rules and counsel are best for their children. And once we know better, God holds us accountable. Let's consider this verse.
2: James chapter 4, verse 17. To him who knows to do good and does not do it, to him it is sin.
1: Okay, but what can people do if they are enslaved by a bad habit?
3: Well, you can take all of these habits to Christ and lay them at His feet.
2: John chapter 1, verse 12. As many as received Him, to them He gave the right to become children of God. Philippians chapter 4, verse 13. I can do all things through Christ who strengthens me.
3: Jesus will joyfully give you a new heart and the power you need to break any sinful habit and become a son or daughter of God. It's reassuring to know that our all-powerful God stands ready and eager to help us overcome anything that separates us from Him. Let's look at a few of the encouraging promises of Jesus.
4: Mark chapter 10, verse 27. With God, all things are possible. John chapter 6, verse 37. The one who comes to me, I will by no means cast out. John chapter 15, verse 11. These things I have spoken to you, that your joy may be full.
3: Jesus is ready to break the shackles that bind us. He longs to set us free, if only we will permit it. Our worries, sinful habits, nervous tensions, and fears will be gone when we do His bidding. The devil argues that freedom is found in disobedience, but this is a lie.
1: What kind of health will we have in God's new kingdom?
3: The citizens of God's new kingdom will gladly follow His health principles, and there will be no sickness or disease.
2: Isaiah chapter 33, verse 24. The inhabitant will not say, I am sick. Revelation chapter 21, verse 4. There shall be no more death, nor sorrow, nor crying. There shall be no more pain. Isaiah chapter 40, verse 31. They shall mount up with wings like eagles. They shall run and not be weary. They shall walk and not faint.
3: The saved will be blessed with eternal vigor and youth and will live with God in the highest joy and happiness throughout all eternity. Since healthful living truly is a part of Bible religion, are you willing to follow all of God's health principles?
1: Yes, indeed. I'd like to clarify a few things, though. 1 Timothy chapter 4, verse 4 says, "Every creature of God is good, and nothing is to be refused." Can you explain this?
3: According to the previous verse, This scripture passage is referring to foods which God created to be received with thanksgiving by His people. These foods are the clean foods listed in Leviticus chapter 11 and Deuteronomy chapter 14. Verse 4 makes it clear that all creatures of God are good and not to be refused, provided they are among those created to receive with thanksgiving, the clean animals. Verse 5 tells why these animals or foods are acceptable. They are sanctified by God's word, which says they are clean, and by a prayer of blessing, which is offered before the meal. Please note, however, that according to Isaiah chapter 66, people who try to sanctify themselves while eating unclean foods will ultimately be destroyed.
1: What did God make the pig for, if not to eat?
3: He made it for the same purpose that He made the buzzard, as a scavenger to clean up garbage. And the hog serves this purpose admirably.
1: Isn't it enough to just love the Lord and not concern ourselves with these health laws?
4: Matthew chapter 7, verse 21. Not everyone who says to me, Lord, Lord, shall enter the kingdom of heaven, but he who does the will of my Father in heaven.
3: If you really love the Lord, you will be eager to obey His health laws because that's the way He has designed for you to achieve optimal health, happiness, and purity. Jesus asks us to keep His commandments to demonstrate our love for Him. When we truly love the Lord, we won't try to dodge His health laws or any other commandments or make excuses. Your attitude here actually reveals your true heart in the other things of God. Well, let's go ahead and wrap things up for today, but let's plan to study together again soon. Our next lesson is entitled, Is Obedience Legalism?
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6: Scripture taken from the New King James Version. 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
7: Ed Bray was part of the massive Allied invasion at Normandy on D-Day on June 6, 1944. Ed couldn't read and never read a book until he was 89 years old. He said learning to read changed his life. It's never too late to learn, and it's never too late to become a Christian, to choose to follow Jesus. I've known of people in their 90s who surrendered their lives to God. It's never too late. God's love is so great, real, that He'll forgive you no matter when you come to Him in faith. 1 John 1:9 says, if we confess our sins, He is faithful and just to forgive us our sins and to cleanse us from all unrighteousness. There's no time limit on that. Of course, you shouldn't wait, but if you've waited, now's the time to do something about it. Jesus died so you can live. Believe, trust, and you have everything God promises. John Bradshaw, It Is Written.

power plant located in Ukraine. The worst man-made disaster in history happened here on the 26th of April, 1986. And its effects are still being felt today. A routine test at the power plant went horribly wrong, and two massive explosions blew the 1,000-ton roof off one of the plant's reactors, releasing 400 times more radiation than the atomic bomb dropped on Hiroshima in World War II. More than 50 tons of radioactive material were released into the atmosphere and carried by air currents across Europe, contaminating millions of acres of forest and farmlands, and even reaching as far as the eastern United States. The explosions killed two workers instantly, and within days, 28 more died from acute radiation exposure. Ukraine's government declared in 1995 that 125,000 people had died from the effects of Chernobyl radiation. Eventually, millions more would show signs of health effects, including cancer from the fallout. But it's not all doom, gloom, and kaboom here at Chernobyl. There is hope. Wildlife has already made a comeback, and they say that in the distant future, people will once again be able to live, work, and play in this region that has, for the meantime, been rendered completely useless to the human race. So, Chernobyl carries a special message for us today, a message of hope. Stay with us to hear all about it, because it could bring you hope and happiness and make a real difference to your life.

Chernobyl is located in northern Ukraine, just over 100 kilometres north of Kiev, the national capital. A small town, Pripyat, was constructed a few kilometres from the site of the nuclear plant to accommodate workers and their families. Construction of the Chernobyl power plant began in 1970, when the country was still part of the Soviet Union. By 1983, four reactors had been completed, each capable of producing 1,000 megawatts of electric power. The addition of two more reactors was planned in subsequent years. At 1:23 a.m. on the 26th of April 1986, a group of engineers began a routine exercise on the number 4 reactor to test whether an emergency water cooling system would work during a power loss. As part of their poorly designed experiment, the engineers disconnected the reactor's emergency safety system and its power regulating system, even though this was a violation of safety rules. As they were conducting their activities, the reactor's power levels suddenly plunged due to a mistake by a computer operator. Now, worried that the core might overheat because of low output levels, they removed two-thirds of the safety rods from the core that were specifically designed to slow down a nuclear reaction. Then, when warning lights told operators that the plant was overheating, earlier mistakes were compounded by others. Within seconds, the power levels in the core skyrocketed to more than 100 times the normal level, causing pressure to build up in reactor number 4. There was a massive explosion that triggered a large fireball that blasted the 1,000-ton steel and concrete roof off the reactor, releasing plumes of radiation and chunks of burning radioactive debris. About 2 to 3 seconds later, a second explosion hurled out additional

fuel. A fire started at the roof of reactor number 3, risking a breach at that facility. Automatic safety systems that would normally have kicked into action did not because they had been shut down prior to the test. Firefighters arrived at the scene within minutes and began to fight the blaze without gear to protect them from radiation. Many of them would soon number among the 28 killed by acute radiation exposure. It wasn't until 5 a.m. the following day that reactor number 3 was shut down. Some 24 hours later, reactors number 1 and 2 were also shut down. By the afternoon of the 26th of April, the Soviet government had mobilized troops to help fight the blaze. Some were dropped on the rooftop of the reactor to furiously shovel debris off the facility and spray water on the exposed reactor to keep it cool. The workers were picked up within seconds to minimize their radiation exposure. It would take nearly 2 weeks to extinguish all the fires using sand, lead, and nitrogen. Meanwhile, life went on as usual for almost a day in the neighboring town of Pripyat. Aside from the sight of trucks cleaning the streets with foam, there were literally few signs of the disaster unfolding just a few kilometers away. It wasn't until the next day, April 27, that the government began evacuations of Pripyat's 50,000 residents. These residents were told they would be away for just a few days, so they took very little with them. Most would never return to their home. All this because careless mistakes were made and warnings ignored. It's not the first time that human beings have ignored clear warnings or made a deadly mistake in the face of an impending crisis. The Bible tells us that God carefully warned our first parents about the consequences of stepping outside of the safety boundaries He had provided. But they still did it. They chose to ignore the warning lights. The result was disastrous. Like a terrible nuclear accident, it left deadly residues that the human race would suffer with for generations to come. It literally unleashed the phenomenon of death on the entire human race. Writing to the early church in the city of Corinth, the Apostle Paul said that in Adam, all of us die. You see, when the human race chose to rebel against the word of a loving Heavenly Father, it separated itself from the Creator. And when you are cut off from the Creator and Sustainer of life, the end result is sickness, suffering and death. That's the reason we live with the pain and heartache that comes with life on a tired old planet. In essence, we've told God that we don't live life His way. We would rather take matters into our own hands and try things way. That's a little like the Chernobyl employees deciding that they would ignore clear safety measures and try things their own way. The end result was a nuclear disaster that spewed many times more lethal radiation into the atmosphere than the atomic bomb that was dropped on Hiroshima. Right after the explosion, the reactor was churning out between 30 and 300 times as much radiation as it takes to kill a man. It was a problem no human being could possibly hope to fix. A strange, eerie glow radiated from the depths of the ruined core, and scientists knew that they had a massive problem on their hands. How do you put out a fire in a nuclear reactor? Instead of abandoning the plant, hundreds of brave employees tried to fight the fires with common hoses, but of course to no avail. Their equipment was woefully inadequate, and to make matters worse, they didn't have appropriate protective clothing to shield them from radiation poisoning. They didn't even have basic firefighting equipment like respirators. The fire was a much bigger problem than anyone could hope to solve. The decision was made

that the problem had to be buried. Helicopters began to dump loads of sand, clay and lead into the reactor's roof in a desperate attempt to cover the fires with enough material to put them out. The fire crews worked for 2 weeks, and after 5,000 tons of debris had been dumped on the core, the fire finally went out. You know, a lot of people have tried to deal with their own spiritual problems in the same way. They try to drown them out with a sea of drugs or alcohol, inappropriate sexual relationships, or even never-ending entertainment. They reason that if they could only numb themselves of the realities of life or forget their haunting past, everything will get better. But in the long run, no matter how many loads of debris they drop on the problem, it just won't go away. They can't silence the skeletons in the closet or cover up the lingering guilt that plagues them day and night. They're like the man we find in the Bible book of Isaiah, who tried to find rest by building himself a bed. But when he finally climbed into the solution of his own making, he discovered he couldn't sleep a wink. Here's what it says in Isaiah chapter 28 and verse 20. The bed is too short to stretch out on, the blanket too narrow to wrap around you. I don't know if you've ever been forced to spend the night in a bed that just doesn't fit, but it can be a pretty frustrating experience. Maybe you know what it's like to sleep on a couch that's a little too short for your body with a blanket that just doesn't cover you up. Either your legs hang out the one end or your head hangs off the other. And no matter how you try to curl up inside a tiny blanket, you just can't get warm. And all night long, even though you might drift in and out of slumber, you can't get the rest and peace you need. Well, that's exactly what we do when we try to provide man-made solutions to a spiritual problem. We fail to recognize how big the crisis really is. And no matter how hard we work at it, we find that our solution either comes up too short or too narrow, and the problem never goes away. Even after the core had been covered by tons of debris, the problem at Chernobyl was far from over. A deadly cloud of radiation was unleashed above the plant to be picked up by winds and delivered all over the European continent. It wasn't until 6 days after the accident that the villages around Chernobyl itself were finally evacuated. In the end, over 160 communities had to be abandoned, forcing something like 350,000 people out of their homes. But homelessness was not the worst of the problem. Thousands of people had been exposed to massive doses of radiation and were at risk of contracting deadly diseases like leukemia. Within a couple of years, more than 30 people had died and hundreds were seriously ill. Serious birth defects became commonplace. Less than a decade after the disaster, the government of Ukraine stated that 125,000 had died as a result of the Chernobyl disaster. And to make matters worse, radiation from the catastrophe was discovered as far away as the United States and the Philippines. In the end, millions of people might be affected by the mistakes of a handful of people. Just like sin, the problem grew to be much bigger than most people realized, blasting its way into almost every facet of life. Precious farmland had been contaminated, and a lot of traditional sources of food had been rendered unsafe to eat. The level of contamination proved to be much higher than anybody could ever guess. If you take a close look at the Bible, you'll discover that the same is true of the sin problem. It is filtered down into almost every area of life, even affecting nature itself.
At one time, death was unheard of, and man lived in perfect harmony with his surroundings. But after sin, everything changed. Our lifespans were dramatically shortened in just a few generations. Where food had once been easily accessible, it was choked out by thorns and weeds, and man had to work very hard to put a meal on the table. The animal kingdom became hostile and unsafe, and a justifiable fear of the human race spread through the natural world. Disease became a problem, and so did hatred, loneliness, and heartache. Every corner of human existence was tragically affected, and we still live with the results today. And while it may take decades for the problems of Chernobyl to subside, the problems of sin will never go away, at least not by themselves. You see, what our sin problem needs is more than a pile of debris. It needs to be permanently buried. When the fires went out in the reactor, the final stage of the cleanup process was a giant concrete box 20 stories high that was built over the entire nuclear reactor. To put a stop to the damage, the problem was covered with something much bigger than debris. And then in 2010, an international consortium organized the building of an even bigger, more secure covering or sarcophagus for the site. The 35,000-ton steel box was built on tracks and then slid over the damaged reactor and existing sarcophagus in November 2016. It's designed to contain the radioactive debris for over 100 years. And when it comes to the problems that seem to haunt us, the solution is more than the debris we've been throwing at it. We need to cover it with something much, much bigger. We have to find a solution that puts a final stop to the lethal levels of radiation that keep plaguing us. And that solution is found in the pages of the Bible. Listen to what the Apostle Paul wrote concerning the plague of death brought on by Adam in 1 Corinthians chapter 15, verses 21 and 22. For since death came through a man, the resurrection of the dead comes also through a man. For as in Adam all die, so in Christ all will be made alive. For the last enemy that will be destroyed is death. Could it really be true? Is it possible that there's a permanent solution to the biggest problems that plague the human race? Well, according to God's promise, the answer is yes. There is a solution. The guilt that has been troubling us can become a thing of the past. The loneliness that drives us to despair can be solved. The rejection we feel at the hands of other people can be addressed. And finally, even death itself can be defeated. So, how does this happen? Well, the good news of the Bible is that God saw what you did, and out of pity, He decided to take the consequences upon Himself. His own Son volunteered to take our place. It's almost as if He stepped into the nuclear blast zone to cover the problem so that we wouldn't have to be exposed to it. He took the full lethal dose of the consequences of your sins so that you wouldn't have to be exposed to it. He suffered complete and utter separation from His Father so that you could be united with Him. Today, we can visit the Chernobyl site in safety and without any serious risk to our health, because the source of the radiation has been buried in a concrete tomb and the residual radiation is starting to die away. You don't want to eat food grown in this area or step off the road because the radiation is still pretty high. But because Ashfeld doesn't retain very much radiation, you can travel through the area with relative safety. The 30 kilometres or so around the reactor is still pretty much a ghost town, and it may take decades before
before anyone can safely live in the area again. But one day, they say, in the distant future, people will once again be able to live, work and play in this region that has, for the meantime, been rendered completely useless to the human race. Which raises a really important question. We all have this awful sense that life on planet Earth is not exactly what it was originally intended to be. When we experience heartache, suffering and pain, we instinctively know it's not supposed to be like that. Tucked away in our collective memory, we remember a time and place when things weren't so bad, when we actually lived in harmony with our Creator. The question is, will this tired old planet ever recover from the devastating effects of sin? Or will it always be a horrible ghost town in God's universe, a place forever pockmarked by pain and suffering? Well, let me give you the answer from God's Word, the Bible, in 2 Peter chapter 3 and verse 13. We are looking forward to a new heaven and a new earth where righteousness dwells. One day, the Bible says, God is going to set things right, and He's not just going to slap a few patches on this tired old planet like a cheap plug in a bald tire. He's going to start all over, from scratch, and create a new paradise home for us. Listen to what it says in the closing chapters of the Bible, over in the book of Revelation, chapter 21, verses 1 to 4. Now I saw a new heaven and a new earth, for the first heaven and the first earth had passed away. And I heard a loud voice from heaven saying, Behold, the tabernacle of God is with men, and He will dwell with them, and they shall be His people. God Himself will be with them and be their God. And God will wipe away every tear from their eyes. There shall be no more death, nor sorrow, nor crying. There shall be no more pain, for the former things have passed away. Try to imagine a world where we won't have to suffer or endure pain anymore. Try to imagine a place where we'll never have to go to a funeral or sit by the bed of a dying relative. A place where we'll never have to pay for the mistakes of others. Or worse yet, watch other people pay for the mistakes we've made. Can you imagine a place like that? I know it's tough, but the Bible says it's a reality and it's just around the corner. And best of all, Jesus Christ Himself is going to be there with us. All of the devastating effects of sin will be wiped out forever. In the kingdom of heaven, there will be no more Chernobyls, no leftover catastrophes we will have to deal with for the rest of eternity. And so right now, if you're tired of living life the way you've been living it, and if you want to grab hold of a bright new future, a new chance and a new world, just accept God's offer and invitation as we pray. Dear Heavenly Father, we recognize that we live in a broken and sinful world. We've seen and experienced the results of sin. We are tired of this old world, and we want to be citizens in Your kingdom, where there will be no more death, nor sorrow, nor crying, where there will be no more pain. Please remember us and grant us a place when You make all things new. We ask this in Jesus' name. Amen. The greatest nuclear disaster in history took place here in Ukraine. The massive explosion at Chernobyl reactor number 4 caused death and destruction. The disaster provides insights into the devastating effects of sin. It also provides insights into sin's cure and reminds us that one day soon, God is going to set things right and create a new paradise home for us. If you're battling the trials and temptations of life and are looking for support in your journey through life and would like God to guide you to the new world He's preparing, then I'd like to recommend the free gift we have for all our viewers today. It's the book, The Great Controversy. This book is our gift.

0: 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There are no costs or obligations whatsoever. Thousands have been blessed and inspired by this book, Great Controversy. So please don't miss this wonderful opportunity to receive the gift we have for you today. Here's the information you need.
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0: If you've enjoyed today's journey to Chernobyl in Ukraine and our reflections on the disastrous effects of sin and the better world that is coming, then be sure to join us again next week when we will share another of life's journeys together. Until then, remember the ultimate destination of life's journey. Now, I saw a new heaven and a new earth, and God will wipe away every tear from their eyes. There shall be no more death, nor sorrow, nor crying. There shall be no more pain, for the former things have passed away.

0: For this cause I bow my knees unto the Father of our Lord Jesus Christ, of whom the whole family in heaven and earth is named, that he would grant you according to the riches of his glory to be strengthened with might by his Spirit in the inner man, that Christ may dwell in your hearts by faith, that ye, being rooted and grounded in love, may be able to comprehend with all saints what is the breadth and length and depth and height, and to know the love of Christ which passeth knowledge, that ye might be filled with all the fullness of God. Now unto him that is able to do exceeding abundantly above all that we ask or think, according to the power that worketh in us, unto him be glory in the church by Christ Jesus throughout all ages, world without end. Amen.
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3: To another.
4: Behold, are not all these which speak Galileans? And how hear we every man in our own tongue wherein we were born? Parthians and Medes and Elamites, and the dwellers in Mesopotamia and in Judea, and Cappadocia in Pontus and Asia, Phrygia and Pamphylia in Egypt, and in the parts of Libya about Cyrene, and strangers of Rome, Jews and proselytes, Cretes and Arabians, we do hear them speak in our tongues the wonderful works of God.
3: And they were all amazed, and were in doubt, saying one to another,
5: what meaneth this?
3: Others mocking said,
6: these men are full of new wine.
3: But Peter, standing up with the 11, lifted up his voice and said unto them,
7: ye men of Judea, and all ye that dwell at Jerusalem, be this known unto you, and hearken to my words. For they are not drunken, as ye suppose, seeing it is but the third hour of the day. But this is that which was spoken by the prophet Joel. And it shall come to pass in the last days, saith God, I will pour out of my Spirit upon all flesh, and your sons and your daughters shall prophesy, and your young men shall see visions, and your old men shall dream dreams. And on my servants and on my handmaidens I will pour out in those days of my Spirit, and they shall prophesy. And I will show wonders in heaven above, and signs in the earth beneath, blood and fire and vapor of smoke. The sun shall be turned into darkness, and the moon into blood, before that great and notable day of the Lord come. And it shall come to pass that whosoever shall call on the name of the Lord shall be saved. Ye men of Israel, hear these words. Jesus of Nazareth, a man approved of God among you by miracles and wonders and signs, which God did by him in the midst of you, as ye yourselves also know. Him being delivered by the determinate counsel and foreknowledge of God, ye have taken, and by wicked hands have crucified and slain, whom God hath raised up, having loosed the pains of death, because it was not possible that he should be holden of it. For David speaketh concerning him, I foresaw the Lord always before my face, for he is on my right hand, that I should not be moved. Therefore did my heart rejoice, and my tongue was glad. Moreover also my flesh shall rest in hope, because thou wilt not leave my soul in hell, neither wilt thou suffer thine Holy One to see corruption. Thou hast made known to me the ways of life. Thou shalt make me full of joy with thy countenance. Men and brethren, let me freely speak unto you of the patriarch David, that he is both dead and buried, and his sepulchre is with us unto this day. Therefore, being a prophet, and knowing that God had sworn with an oath to him, that of the fruit of his loins, according to the flesh, he would raise up Christ to sit on his throne, he, seeing this before, spake of the resurrection of Christ, that his soul was not left in hell, neither his flesh did see corruption. This Jesus hath God raised up, whereof we all are witnesses. Therefore, being by the right hand of God exalted, and having received of the Father the promise of the Holy Ghost, he hath shed forth this which ye now see and hear. For David is not ascended into the heavens, but he saith himself, The Lord said unto my Lord, Sit thou on my right hand until I make thy foes thy footstool. Therefore, let all the house of Israel know assuredly that God hath made that same Jesus, whom ye have crucified, both Lord and Christ.
3: Now when they heard this, they were pricked in their heart, and said unto Peter and to the rest of the apostles,
8: Men and brethren, what shall we do?
3: Then Peter said unto them,
7: Repent, and be baptized every one of you in the name of Jesus Christ for the remission of sins, and ye shall receive the gift of the Holy Ghost. For the promise is unto you and to your children, and to all that are afar off, even as many as the Lord our God shall call.
3: And with many other words did he testify and exhort, saying,
7: Save yourselves from this untoward generation.
3: Then they that gladly received his word were baptized, and the same day there were added unto them about 3,000 souls. And they continued steadfastly in the apostles' doctrine and fellowship, and in breaking of bread and in prayers. And fear came upon every soul, and many wonders and signs were done by the apostles. And all that believed were together, and had all things common, and sold their possessions and goods, and parted them to all men, as every man had need. And they, continuing daily with one accord in the temple, and breaking bread from house to house, did eat their meat with gladness and singleness of heart, praising God, and having favor with all the people. And the Lord added to the church daily such as should be saved. Acts 3. Now Peter and John went up together into the temple at the hour of prayer, being the ninth hour. And a certain man, lame from his mother's womb, was carried, whom they laid daily at the gate of the temple, which is called Beautiful, to ask alms of them that entered into the temple, who, seeing Peter and John about to go into the temple, asked an alms. And Peter, fastening his eyes upon him with John, said,
7: Look on us.
3: And he gave heed unto them, expecting to receive something of them. Then Peter said,
7: Silver and gold have I none, but such as I have give I thee. In the name of Jesus Christ of Nazareth, rise up and walk.
3: And he took him by the right hand and lifted him up, and immediately his feet and ankle bones received strength. And he, leaping up, stood, and walked, and entered with them into the temple, walking and leaping and praising God. And all the people saw him walking and praising God. And they knew that it was he which sat for alms at the beautiful gate of the temple. And they were filled with wonder and amazement at that which had happened unto him. And as the lame man which was healed held Peter and John, all the people ran together unto them in the porch that is called Solomon's, greatly wondering. And when Peter saw it, he answered unto the people,
7: Ye men of Israel, why marvel ye at this? Or why look ye so earnestly on us, as though by our own power or holiness we had made this man to walk? The God of Abraham and of Isaac and of Jacob, the God of our fathers, hath glorified his Son Jesus, whom ye delivered up, and denied him in the presence of Pilate when he was determined to let him go. But ye denied the Holy One and the Just, and desired a murderer to be granted unto you, and killed the Prince of Life, whom God hath raised from the dead, whereof we are witnesses. And his name, through faith in his name, hath made this man strong, whom ye see and know. Yea, the faith which is by him hath given him this perfect soundness in the presence of you all. And now, brethren, I wot that through ignorance ye did it, as did also your rulers. But those things which God before had showed by the mouth of all his prophets, that Christ should suffer, he hath so fulfilled. Repent ye therefore, and be converted, that your sins may be blotted out when the times of refreshing shall come from the presence of the Lord. And he shall send Jesus Christ, which before was preached unto you, whom the heaven must receive until the times of restitution of all things, which God hath spoken by the mouth of all his holy prophets since the world began. For Moses truly said unto the fathers, A prophet shall the Lord your God raise up unto you of your brethren, like unto me. Him shall ye hear in all things whatsoever he shall say unto you. And it shall come to pass that every soul which will not hear that prophet shall be destroyed from among the people. Yea, and all the prophets from Samuel and those that follow after, as many as have spoken, have likewise foretold of these days. Ye are the children of the prophets, and of the covenant which God made with our fathers, saying unto Abraham, And in thy seed shall all the kindreds of the earth be blessed. Unto you first, God having raised up his Son Jesus, sent him to bless you in turning away every one of you from his iniquities.
3: Acts 4. And as they spake unto the people, the priests and the captain of the temple and the Sadducees came upon them, being grieved that they taught the people and preached through Jesus the resurrection from the dead. And they laid hands on them and put them in hold until the next day, for it was now eventide. Howbeit many of them which heard the word believed, and the number of the men was about 5,000. And it came to pass on the morrow, that their rulers and elders and scribes and Annas the high priest and Caiaphas and John and Alexander and as many as were of the kindred of the high priest were gathered together at Jerusalem. And when they had set them in the midst, they asked,
9: By what power or by what name have ye done this?
3: Then Peter, filled with the Holy Ghost, said unto them,
7: Ye rulers of the people and elders of Israel, if we this day be examined of the good deed done to the impotent man, by what means he is made whole, be it known unto you all, and to all the people of Israel, that by the name of Jesus Christ of Nazareth, whom ye crucified, whom God raised from the dead, even by him doth this man stand here before you whole. This is the stone which was set at naught of you builders, which has become the head of the corner. Neither is there salvation in any other, for there is none other name under heaven given among men, whereby we must be saved.
3: Now when they saw the boldness of Peter and John, and perceived that they were unlearned and ignorant men, they marveled, and they took knowledge of them, that they had been with Jesus. And beholding the man which was healed, standing with them, they could say nothing against it. But when they had commanded them to go aside out of the council, they conferred among themselves, saying,
10: What shall we do to these men? For that indeed a notable miracle hath been done by them is manifest to all them that dwell in Jerusalem, and we cannot deny it. But that it spread no further among the people, let us straitly threaten them that they speak henceforth to no man in this name.
3: And they called them, and commanded them not to speak at all, nor teach in the name of Jesus. But Peter and John answered and said unto them,
7: Whether it be right in the sight of God to hearken unto you more than unto God, judge ye.
11: For we cannot but speak the things which we have seen and heard.
3: So when they had further threatened them, they let them go, finding nothing how they might punish them, because of the people, for all men glorified God for that which was done. For the man was above 40 years old, on whom this miracle of healing was showed. And being let go, they went to their own company, and reported all that the chief priests and elders had said unto them. And when they heard that, they lifted up their voice to God with one accord, and said,
12: Lord, thou art God which hast made heaven and earth and the sea, and all that in them is, who by the mouth of thy servant David hast said, Why did the heathen rage, and the people imagine vain things? The kings of the earth stood up, and the rulers were gathered together against the Lord and against his Christ. For of a truth, against thy holy child Jesus, whom thou hast anointed, both Herod and Pontius Pilate, with the Gentiles and the people of Israel, were gathered together for to do whatsoever thy hand and thy counsel determined before to be done. And now, Lord, behold their threatenings, and grant unto thy servants that with all boldness they may speak thy word, by stretching forth thine hand to heal, and that signs and wonders may be done by the name of thy holy child Jesus.
3: And when they had prayed, the place was shaken where they were assembled together, and they were all filled with the Holy Ghost, and they spake the word of God with boldness. And the multitude of them that believed were of one heart and of one soul. Neither said any of them that aught of the things which he possessed was his own, but they had all things common. And with great power gave the apostles witness of the resurrection of the Lord Jesus, and great grace was upon them all. Neither was there any among them that lacked, for as many as were possessors of lands or houses sold them, and brought the prices of the things that were sold, and laid them down at the apostles' feet, and distribution was made unto every man according as he had need. And Joseph, who by the apostles was surnamed Barnabas, which is, being interpreted, the son of consolation, a Levite, and of the country of Cyprus, having land, sold it, and brought the money, and laid it at the apostles' feet. Acts 5. But a certain man named Ananias, with Sapphira his wife, sold a possession, and kept back part of the price, his wife also being privy to it, and brought a certain part, and laid it at the apostles' feet. But Peter said,
7: Ananias, why hath Satan filled thine lie to the Holy Ghost, and to keep back part of the price of the land? Whiles it remained, was it not thine own? And after it was sold, was it not in thine own power? Why hast thou conceived this thing in thine heart? Thou hast not lied unto men, but unto God.
3: And Ananias, hearing these words, fell down, and gave up the ghost, and great fear came on all them that heard these things. And the young men arose, wound him up, and carried him out, and buried him. And it was about the space of 3 hours after, when his wife, not knowing what was done, came in. And Peter answered unto her,
7: Tell me whether ye sold the land for so much.
3: And she said,
13: Yea, for so much.
3: Then Peter said unto her,
7: How is it that ye have agreed together to tempt the Spirit of the Lord? Behold, the feet of them which have buried thy husband are at the door, and shall carry thee out.
3: Then fell she down straightway at his feet, and yielded up the ghost. And the young men came in, and found her dead, and carrying her forth, buried her by her husband. And great fear came upon all the church, and upon as many as heard these things. And by the hands of the apostles were many signs and wonders wrought among the people. And they were all with one accord in Solomon's porch. And of the rest durst no man join himself to them, but the people magnified them. And believers were the more added to the Lord, multitudes, both of men and women, insomuch that they brought forth the sick into the streets, and laid them on beds of couches, that at the least the shadow of Peter passing by might overshadow some of them. There came also a multitude out of the cities round about unto Jerusalem, bringing sick folks, and them which were vexed with unclean spirits, and they were healed every one. Then the high priest rose up, and all they that were with him, which is the sect of the Sadducees, and were filled with indignation, and laid their hands on the apostles, and put them in the common prison. But the angel of the Lord by night opened the prison doors, and brought them forth, and said,
14: Go, stand, and speak in the temple to the people all the words of this life.
3: And when they heard that, they entered into the temple early in the morning, and taught. But the high priest came, and they that were with him, and called the council together, and all the senate of the children of Israel, and sent to the prison to have them brought. But when the officers came and found them not in the prison, they returned and told, saying,
15: The prison truly found we shut with all safety, and the keepers standing without before the doors. But when we had opened, we found no man within.
3: Now when the high priest and the captain of the temple and the chief priests heard these things, they doubted of them whereunto this would grow. Then came one and told them, saying,
7: Behold, the men whom ye put in prison are standing in the temple and teaching the people.
3: Then went the captain with the officers and brought them without violence, for they feared the people, lest they should have been stoned. And when they had brought them, they set them before the council, and the high priest asked them, saying,
9: Did not we straitly command you that ye should not teach in this name? And behold, ye have filled Jerusalem with your doctrine, and intend to bring this man's blood upon us.
3: Then Peter and the other apostles answered and said,
7: We ought to obey God rather than men. The God of our fathers raised up Jesus, whom ye slew and hanged on a tree. Him hath God exalted with his right hand to be a prince and a savior, for to give repentance to Israel and forgiveness of sins. And we are his witnesses of these things, and so is also the Holy Ghost, whom God hath given to them that obey him.
3: When they heard that, they were cut to the heart, and took counsel to slay them. Then stood there up one in the council, a Pharisee, named Gamaliel, a doctor of the law, had in reputation among all the people, and commanded to put the apostles forth a little space, and said unto them,
16: Ye men of Israel, take heed to yourselves what ye intend to do as touching these men. For before these days rose up Theudas, boasting himself to be somebody, to whom a number of men, about 400, joined themselves, who was slain, and all as many as obeyed him were scattered and brought to naught. After this man rose up Judas of Galilee in the days of the taxing, and drew away much people after him. He also perished, and all, even as many as obeyed him, were dispersed. And now I say unto you, refrain from these men, and let them alone. For if this counsel or this work be of men, it will come to naught. But if it be of God, ye cannot overthrow it, lest haply ye be found even to fight against God.
3: And to him they agreed. And when they had called the apostles and beaten them, they commanded that they should not speak in the name of Jesus, and let them go. And they departed from the presence of the council, rejoicing that they were counted worthy to suffer shame for his name. And daily in the temple, and in every house, they ceased not to teach and preach Jesus Christ. Acts 6. And in those days, when the number of the disciples was multiplied, there arose a murmuring of the Grecians against the Hebrews, because their widows were neglected in the daily ministration. Then the 12 called the multitude of the disciples unto them and said,
11: It is not reason that we should leave the word of God and serve tables.
7: Wherefore, brethren, look ye out among you 7 men of honest report, full of the Holy Ghost and wisdom, whom we may appoint over this business. But we will give ourselves continually to prayer and to the ministry of the word.
3: And the saying pleased the whole multitude. And they chose Stephen, a man full of faith and of the Holy Ghost, and Philip, and Prochorus, and Nicanor, and Timon, and Parmenas, and Nicholas, a proselyte of Antioch, whom they set before the apostles. And when they had prayed, they laid their hands on them. And the word of God increased. And the number of the disciples multiplied in Jerusalem greatly, and a great company of the priests were obedient to the faith. And Stephen, full of faith and power, did great wonders and miracles among the people. Then there arose certain of the synagogue, which is called the synagogue of the Libertines, and Cyrenians and Alexandrians, and of them of Cilicia and of Asia, disputing with Stephen. And they were not able to resist the wisdom and the spirit by which he spake. Then they suborned men, which said,
17: We have heard him speak blasphemous words against Moses and against God.
3: And they stirred up the people and the elders and the scribes, and came upon him and caught him and brought him to the council, and set up false witnesses, which said,
17: This man ceaseth not to speak blasphemous words against this holy place and the law. For we have heard him say that this Jesus of Nazareth shall destroy this and shall change the customs which Moses delivered us.
3: And all that sat in the council, looking steadfastly on him, saw his face as it had been the face of an angel. Acts 7. Then said the high priest,
9: Are these things so?
3: And he said,
7: Men, brethren, and fathers, hearken! The God of glory appeared unto our father Abraham when he was in Mesopotamia, before he dwelt in Charran, and said unto him, Get thee out of thy country, and from thy kindred, and come into the land which I shall show thee. Then came he out of the land of the Chaldeans, and dwelt in Charran, and from thence, when his father was dead, he removed him into this land wherein ye now dwell. And he gave him none inheritance in it, no, not so much as to set his foot on. Yet he promised that he would give it to him, feed after him, when as yet he had no child. And God spake on this wise, that his seed should sojourn in a strange land, and that they should bring them into bondage, and entreat them evil 400 years. And the nation to whom they shall be in bondage, I judge, said God. And after that shall they come forth and serve me in this place. And he gave him the covenant of circumcision. And so Abraham begat Isaac, and circumcised him the eighth day. And Isaac begat Jacob, and Jacob begat the 12 patriarchs. And the patriarchs, moved with envy, sold Joseph into Egypt. But God was with him, and delivered him out of all his afflictions, and gave him favor and wisdom in the sight of Pharaoh, king of Egypt. And he made him governor over Egypt, and all his house. Now there came a dearth over all the land of Egypt and Canaan, and great affliction. And our fathers found no sustenance. But when Jacob heard that there was corn in Egypt, he sent out our fathers first. And at the second time, Joseph was made known to his brethren, and Joseph's kindred was made known unto Pharaoh. Then sent Joseph, and called his father Jacob to him, and all his kindred, 70 souls. So Jacob went down into Egypt, and died, he and our fathers, and were carried over into Sychem, and laid in the sepulchre that Abraham bought for a sum of money of the sons of Emor, the father of Sychem. But when the time of the promise drew nigh, which God had sworn to Abraham, the people grew and multiplied in Egypt, till another king arose, which knew not Joseph. The same day

dealt subtly with our kindred, and evil entreated our fathers, so that they cast out their young children, to the end they might not live. In which time Moses was born, and was exceeding fair, and nourished up in his father's house 3 months. And when he was cast out, Pharaoh's daughter took him up, and nourished him for her own son. And Moses was learned in all the wisdom of the Egyptians, and was mighty in words and in deeds. And when he was full 40 years old, it came into his heart to visit his brethren, the children of Israel. And seeing one of them suffer wrong, he defended him, and avenged him that was oppressed, and smote the Egyptian. For he supposed his brethren would have understood how that God by his hand would deliver them, but they understood not. And the next day he showed himself unto them as they strove, and would have set them at one again, saying, Sirs, ye are brethren, why do ye wrong one to another? But he that did his neighbor wrong thrust him away, saying, Who made thee a ruler and a judge over us? Wilt thou kill me as thou didst the Egyptian yesterday? Then fled Moses at this saying, and was a stranger in the land of Madian, where he begat 2 sons. And when 40 years were expired, there appeared to him in the wilderness of Mount Sinai an angel of the Lord in a flame of fire in a bush. When Moses saw it, he wondered at the sight. And as he drew near to behold it, the voice of the Lord came unto him, saying, I am the God of thy fathers, the God of Abraham, and the God of Isaac, and the God of Jacob. Then Moses trembled, and durst not behold. Then said the Lord to him, Put off thy shoes from thy feet, for the place where thou standest is holy ground. I have seen the affliction of my people which is in Egypt, and I have heard their groaning, and am come down to deliver them. And now, come, I will send thee into Egypt. This Moses, whom they refused, saying, Who made thee a ruler and a judge? The same did God send to be a ruler and a deliverer by the hand of the angel which appeared to him in the bush. He brought them out, after that he had showed wonders and signs in the land of Egypt, and in the Red Sea, and in the wilderness 40 years. This is that Moses which said unto the children of Israel, A prophet shall the Lord your God raise up unto you of your brethren, like unto me. Him shall ye hear. This is he that was in the church in the wilderness with the angel, which spake to him in the Mount Sinai, and with our fathers, who received the lively oracles to give unto us, to whom our fathers would not obey, but thrust him from them, and in their hearts turned back again into Egypt, saying unto Aaron, Make us gods to go before us. For as for this Moses, which brought us out of the land of Egypt, we wot not what is become of him. And they made a calf in those days, and offered sacrifice unto the idol, and rejoiced in the works of their own hands. Then God turned, and gave them up to worship the host of heaven. As it is written in the book of the prophets, O ye house of Israel, have ye offered to me slain beasts and sacrifices by the space of 40 years in the wilderness? Yea, ye took up the tabernacle of Moloch, and the star of your god Remphan, figures which ye made to worship them, and I will carry you away beyond Babylon. Our fathers had the tabernacle of witness in the wilderness, as he had appointed, speaking unto Moses, that he should make it according to the fashion that he had seen, which also our fathers that came after brought in with Jesus into the possession of the Gentiles, whom God drave out before the face of our fathers unto the days of David, who found favor before God and desired to find a tabernacle for the God of Jacob. But Solomon built him an house. Howbeit the Most High dwelleth not in temples made with hands, as saith the prophet, Heaven is my throne, and earth is my footstool. What house will ye build me, saith the Lord? Or what is the place of my rest? Hath not my hand made all these things? Ye stiff-necked and uncircumcised in heart and ears, ye do always resist the Holy Ghost, as your fathers did, so do ye. Which of the prophets have not always resist the Holy Ghost, as your fathers did, so

0: of God, and Jesus standing on the right hand of God, and said,
1: Behold, I see the heavens opened, and the Son of Man standing on the right hand of God.
0: Then they cried out with a loud voice, and stopped their ears, and ran upon him with one accord, and cast him out of the city, and stoned him. And the witnesses laid down their clothes at a young man's feet, whose name was Saul. And they stoned Stephen, calling upon God, and saying,
1: Lord Jesus, receive my spirit.
0: And he kneeled down and cried with a loud voice,
1: Lord, lay not this sin to their charge.
0: And when he had said this, he fell asleep. Acts 8. And Saul was consenting unto his death. And at that time there was a great persecution against the church, which was at Jerusalem. And they were all scattered abroad throughout the regions of Judea and Samaria, except the apostles. And devout men carried Stephen to his burial, and made great lamentation over him. As for Saul, he made havoc of the church, entering into every house, and hailing men and women, committed them to prison. Therefore, they that were scattered abroad went everywhere preaching the word. Then Philip went down to the city of Samaria and preached Christ unto them. And the people with one accord gave heed unto those things which Philip spake, hearing and seeing the miracles which he did. For unclean spirits, crying with loud voice, came out of many that were possessed with them. And many taken with palsies, and that were lame, were healed. And there was great joy in that city. But there was a certain man called Simon, which before time in the same city used sorcery, and bewitched the people of Samaria, giving out that himself was some great one, to whom they all gave heed, from the least to the greatest, saying,
2: This man is the great power of God.
0: And to him they had regard, because that of long time he had bewitched them with sorceries. But when they believed Philip preaching the things concerning the kingdom of God and the name of Jesus Christ, they were baptized, both men and women. Then Simon himself believed also, and when he was baptized, he continued with Philip and wondered, beholding the miracles and signs which were done. Now when the apostles, which were at Jerusalem, heard that Samaria had received the word of God, they sent unto them Peter and John, who, when they were come down, prayed for them, that they might receive the Holy Ghost. For as yet he was fallen upon none of them, only they were baptized in the name of the Lord Jesus. Then laid they their hands on them, and they received the Holy Ghost. And when Simon saw that through laying on of the apostles' hands the Holy Ghost was given, he offered them money, saying,
3: Give me also this power, that on whomsoever I lay hands he may receive the Holy Ghost.
0: But Peter said unto him,
4: Thy money perish with thee, because thou hast thought that the gift of God may be purchased with money. Thou hast neither part nor lot in this matter, for thy heart is not right in the sight of God. Repent therefore of this thy wickedness, and pray God, if perhaps the thought of thine heart may be forgiven thee. For I perceive that thou art in the gall of bitterness, and in the bond of iniquity.
0: Then answered Simon and said,
3: Pray ye to the Lord for me, that none of these things which ye have spoken come upon me.
0: And they, when they had testified and preached the word of the Lord, returned to Jerusalem, and spoke in many villages of the Samaritans. And the angel of the Lord spake unto Philip, saying,
5: Arise, and go toward the south, unto the way that goeth down from Jerusalem unto Gaza, which is desert.
0: And he rose and went. And behold, a man of Ethiopia, an eunuch of great authority under Candace, queen of the Ethiopians, who had the charge of all her treasure, and had come to Jerusalem for to worship, was returning, and sitting in his chariot read Esaias the prophet. Then the Spirit said unto Philip,
5: Go near, and join thyself to this chariot.
0: And Philip ran thither to him, and heard him read the prophet Esaias, and said,
6: Understandest thou what thou readest?
0: And he said,
7: How can I, except some man should guide me?
0: And he desired Philip that he would come up and sit with him. The place of the scripture which he read was this, He was led as a slaughter, and

0: like a lamb dumb before his shearer, so opened he not his mouth. In his humiliation, his judgment was taken away. And who shall declare his generation? For his life is taken from the earth. And the eunuch answered Philip and said,
1: I pray thee, of whom speaks the prophet this? Of himself or of some other man?
0: Then Philip opened his mouth and began at the same scripture and preached unto him Jesus. And as they went on their way, they came unto a certain water. And the eunuch said,
1: See, here is water. What does hinder me to be baptized?
0: And Philip said,
2: If thou believest with all thine heart, thou mayest.
0: And he answered and said,
1: I believe that Jesus Christ is the Son of God.
0: And he commanded the chariot to stand still, and they went down both into the water, both Philip and the eunuch, and he baptized him. And when they were come up out of the water, the Spirit of the Lord caught away Philip, that the eunuch saw him no more, and he went on his way rejoicing. But Philip was found at Azotus, and passing through, he preached in all the cities till he came to Caesarea. Acts 9. And Saul, yet breathing out threatenings and slaughter against the disciples of the Lord, went unto the high priest, and desired of him letters to Damascus, to the synagogues, that if he found any of this way, whether they were men or women, he might bring them bound unto Jerusalem. And as he journeyed, he came near Damascus. And suddenly there shined round about him a light from heaven. And he fell to the earth, and heard a voice saying unto him,
3: Saul, Saul, why persecutest thou me?
0: And he said,
4: Who art thou, Lord?
0: And the Lord said,
3: I am Jesus whom thou persecutest. It is hard for thee to kick against the pricks.
0: And he, trembling and astonished, said,
4: Lord, what wilt thou have me to do?
0: And the Lord said unto him,
3: Arise, and go into the city, and it shall be told thee what thou must do.
0: And the men which journeyed with him stood speechless, hearing a voice, but seeing no man. And Saul arose from the earth, and when his eyes were opened, he saw no man. But they led him by the hand, and brought him into Damascus. And he was 3 days without sight, and neither did eat nor drink. And there was a certain disciple at Damascus named Ananias. And to him said the Lord in a vision,
3: Ananias.
0: And he said,
5: Behold, I am here, Lord.
0: And the Lord said unto him,
3: Arise, and go into the street which is called Straight, and inquire in the house of Judas for one called Saul of Tarsus. For behold, he prayeth, and hath seen in a vision a man named Ananias coming in, and putting his hand on him, that he might receive his sight.
0: Then Ananias answered,
5: Lord, I have heard by many of this man, how much evil he hath done to thy saints at Jerusalem. And here he hath authority from the chief priests to bind all that call on thy name.
0: But the Lord said unto him,
3: Go thy way, for he is a chosen vessel unto me to bear my name before the Gentiles and kings and the children of Israel. For I will show him how great things he must suffer for my name's sake.
0: And Ananias went his way and entered into the house, and putting his hands on him said,
5: Brother Saul, the Lord, even Jesus, that appeared unto thee in the way as thou camest, hath sent me that thou mightest receive thy sight and be filled with the Holy Ghost.
0: And immediately there fell from his eyes as it had been scales, and he received sight forthwith, and arose and was baptized. And when he had received meat, he was strengthened. Then was Saul certain days with the disciples which were at Damascus, and straightway he preached Christ in the synagogues, that he is the Son of God. But all that heard him were amazed, and said,
6: Is not this he that destroyed them which called on this name in Jerusalem, and came hither for that intent, that he might bring them bound unto the chief priests?
0: But Saul increased the more in strength, and counted the Jews which dwelt at Damascus, proving that this is very Christ. And after that many days were fulfilled, the Jews took counsel to kill him. But their laying await was known of Saul, and they watched the gates day and night to kill him. Then the disciples took him by night, and let him down by the wall in a basket. And when Saul was come to Jerusalem, he essayed to join himself to the disciples. But they were all afraid of him, and believed not that he was a disciple. But Barnabas took him, and brought him to the apostles, and declared unto them how he had seen the Lord in the way, and that he had spoken to him, and how he had preached boldly at Damascus in the name of Jesus. And he was with them coming in and going out at Jerusalem. And he spake boldly in the name of the Lord Jesus, and disputed against the Grecians. But they went about to slay him, which when the brethren knew, they brought him down to Caesarea, and sent him forth to Tarsus. Then had the churches rest throughout all Judea and Galilee and Samaria, and were edified, and walking in the fear of the Lord and in the comfort of the Holy Ghost, were multiplied. And it came to pass, as Peter passed throughout all quarters, he came down also to the saints which dwelt at Lydda. And there he found a certain man named Aeneas, which had kept his bed 8 years, and was sick of the palsy. And Peter said unto him,
2: Aeneas, Jesus Christ maketh thee whole. Arise, and make thy bed.
0: And he arose immediately. And all that dwelt at Lydda and Saron saw him, and turned to the Lord. Now there was at Joppa a certain disciple named Tabitha, which by interpretation is called Dorcas. This woman was full of good works and alms deeds which she did. And it came to pass in those days that she was sick and died, whom when they had washed, they laid her in an upper chamber. And forasmuch as Lydda was nigh to Joppa, and the disciples had heard that Peter was there, they sent unto him two men, desiring him that he would not delay to come to them. Then Peter arose and went with them. When he was come, they brought him into the upper chamber, and all the widows stood by him weeping and showing the coats and garments which Dorcas made while she was with them. But Peter put them all forth, and kneeled down and prayed, and turning him to the body said,
2: Tabitha, arise.
0: And she opened her eyes, and when she saw Peter, she sat up. And he gave her his hand, and lifted her up, and when he had called the saints and widows, presented her alive. And it was known throughout all Joppa, and many believed in the Lord. And it came to pass that he tarried many days in Joppa, with one Simon, a tanner. Acts 10. There was a certain man in Caesarea called Cornelius, a centurion of the band called the Italian Band. A devout man, and one that feared God with all his house, which gave much alms to the people, and prayed to God alway. He saw in a vision, evidently about the ninth hour of the day, an angel of God coming into him, and saying unto him,
7: Cornelius.
0: And when he looked on him, he was afraid, and said,
8: What is it, Lord?
0: And he said unto him,
7: Thy prayers and thine alms are come up for a memorial before God. And now send men to Joppa, and call for one Simon, whose surname is Peter. He lodgeth with one Simon a tanner, whose house is by the seaside. He shall tell thee what thou oughtest to do.
0: And when the angel which spake unto Cornelius was departed, he called two of his household servants, and a devout soldier, of them that waited on him continually. And when he had declared all these things unto them, he sent them to Joppa. On the morrow, as they went on their journey and drew nigh unto the city, Peter went up upon the housetop to pray about the sixth hour. And he became very hungry and would have eaten. But while they made ready, he fell into a trance, and saw heaven opened, and a certain vessel descending unto him, as it had been a great sheet knit at the four corners and let down to the earth, wherein were all manner of four-footed beasts of the earth, and wild beasts, and creeping things, and fowls of the air. And there came a voice to him,
9: Rise, Peter, kill and eat.
0: But Peter said,
2: Not so, Lord, for I have never eaten anything that is common or unclean.
0: And the voice spake unto him again the second time,
9: What God hath cleansed, that call not thou common.
0: This was done thrice, and the vessel was received up again into heaven. Now while Peter doubted in himself what this vision which he had seen should mean, behold, the men which were sent from Cornelius had made inquiry for Simon's house, and stood before the gate, and called and asked whether Simon, which was surnamed Peter, were lodged there. While Peter thought on the vision, the Spirit said unto him,
9: Behold, three men seek thee. Arise therefore and get thee down, and go with them, doubting nothing, for I have sent them.
0: Then Peter went down to the men which were sent unto him from Cornelius, and said,
2: Behold, I am he whom ye seek. What is the cause wherefore ye are come?
0: And they said,
8: Cornelius the centurion, a just man, and one that feareth God, and of good report among all the nation of the Jews, was warned from God by an holy angel to send for thee into his house, and to hear words of thee.
0: Then called he them in, and lodged them. And on the morrow Peter went away with them, and certain brethren from Joppa accompanied him. And the morrow after they entered into Caesarea. And Cornelius waited for them, and had called together his kinsmen and near friends. And as Peter was coming in, Cornelius met him, and fell down at his feet, and worshipped him. But Peter took him up, saying,
2: Stand up! I myself also am a man.
0: And as he talked with him, he went in and found many that were come together. And he said unto them,
2: Ye know how that it is an unlawful thing for a man that is a Jew to keep company, or to come unto one of another nation. But God hath showed me that I should not call any man common or unclean. Therefore came I unto you without gainsaying, as soon as I was sent for. I ask therefore, for what intent ye have sent for me?
0: And Cornelius said,
10: 4 days ago I was fasting until this hour. And at the ninth hour I prayed in my house, and behold, a man stood before me in bright clothing, and said, Cornelius, thy prayer is heard, and thine alms are had in remembrance in the sight of God. Send therefore to Joppa, and call hither Simon, whose surname is Peter. He is lodged in the house of one Simon a tanner by the seaside, who, when he cometh, shall speak unto thee. Immediately therefore I sent to thee, and thou hast well done that thou art come. Now therefore are we all here present before God, to hear all things that are commanded thee of God.
0: Then Peter opened his mouth and said,
2: Of a truth, I perceive that God is no respecter of persons. But in every nation he that feareth him and worketh righteousness is accepted with him. The word which God sent unto the children of Israel, preaching peace by Jesus Christ, he is Lord of all, that word, I say, ye know, which was published throughout all Judea, and began from Galilee after the baptism which John preached, how God anointed Jesus of Nazareth with the Holy Ghost and with power, who went about doing good and healing all that were oppressed of the devil, for God was with him. And we are witnesses of all things which he did both in the land of the Jews and in Jerusalem, whom they slew and hanged on a tree. Him God raised up the third day, and showed him openly, all the people, but unto witnesses chosen before of God, even to us, who did eat and drink with him after he rose from the dead. And he commanded us to preach unto the people, and to testify that it is he which was ordained of God to be the judge of quick and dead. To him give all the prophets witness, that through his name whosoever believeth in him shall receive remission of sins.
0: While Peter yet spake these words, the Holy Ghost fell on all them which heard the word. And they of the circumcision which believed were astonished, as many as came with Peter, because that on the Gentiles also was poured out the gift of the Holy Ghost. For they heard them speak with tongues and magnify God. Then answered Peter,
2: Can any man forbid water, that these should not be baptized which have received the Holy Ghost as well as we?
0: And he commanded them to be baptized in the name of the Lord. Then prayed they him to tarry certain days. Acts 11. And the apostles and brethren that were in Judea heard that the Gentiles had also received the word of God. And when Peter was come up to Jerusalem, they that were of the circumcision contended with him, saying,
11: Thou wentest in to men uncircumcised, and didst eat with them.
0: But Peter rehearsed the matter from the beginning, and expounded it by order unto them, saying,
12: I was in the city of Joppa praying, and in a trance I saw a vision, a certain vessel descend as it had been a great sheet let down from heaven by four corners. And it came even to me, upon the which, when I had fastened mine eyes, I considered, and saw four-footed beasts of the earth, and wild beasts, and creeping things, and fowls of the air. And I heard a voice saying unto me, Arise, Peter, slay and eat. But I said, Not so, Lord, for nothing common or unclean hath at any time entered into my mouth. But the voice answered me again from heaven, What God hath cleansed, that call not thou common. And this was done three times, and all were drawn up again into heaven. And behold, immediately there were three men already come unto the house where I was, sent from Caesarea unto me. And the Spirit bade me go with them, nothing doubting. Moreover, these six brethren accompanied me, and we entered into the man's house. And he showed us how he had seen an angel in his house, which stood and said unto him, Send men to Joppa and call for Simon, whose surname is Peter, who shall tell thee words whereby thou and all thy house shall be saved. And as I began to speak, the Holy Ghost fell on them, as on us at the beginning. Then remembered I the word of the Lord, how that he said, John indeed baptized with water, but ye shall be baptized with the Holy Ghost. For as much then as God gave them the like gift as he did unto us who believed on the Lord Jesus Christ, what was I that I could withstand God?
13: When they heard these things, they held their peace and glorified God, saying,
14: Then hath God also to the Gentiles granted repentance unto life.
13: Now they which were scattered abroad upon the persecution that arose about Stephen traveled as far as Phoenice and Cyprus and Antioch, preaching the word to none but unto the Jews only. And some of them were men of Cyprus and Cyrene, which, when they were come to Antioch, spake unto the Grecians, preaching the Lord Jesus. And the hand of the Lord was with them, and a great number believed and turned unto the Lord. Then tidings of these things came unto the ears of the church, which was in Jerusalem, and they sent forth Barnabas, that he should go as far as Antioch, who, when he came, and had seen the grace of God, was glad, and exhorted them all, that with purpose of heart they would cleave unto the Lord. For he was a good man, and full of the Holy Ghost and of faith, and much people was added unto the Lord. Then departed Barnabas to Tarsus, for to seek Saul. And when he had found him, he brought him unto Antioch. And it came to pass that a whole year they assembled themselves with the church, and taught much people. And the disciples were called Christians first in Antioch. And in these days came prophets from Jerusalem unto Antioch. And there stood up one of them named Agabus, and signified by the Spirit that there should be great dearth throughout all the world, Caesar. Then the disciples, every man according to his ability, determined to send relief unto the brethren which dwelt in Judea, which also they did, and sent it to the elders by the hands of Barnabas and Saul. Acts 12. Now about that time Herod the king stretched forth his hands to vex certain of the church, and he killed James the brother of John with a sword. And because he saw it pleased the Jews, he proceeded further to take Peter also. Then were the days of unleavened bread. And when he had apprehended him, he put him in prison, and delivered him to four quaternions of soldiers to keep him, intending after Easter to bring him forth to the people. Peter therefore was kept in prison. But prayer was made without ceasing of the church unto God. And when Herod would have brought him forth, the same night Peter was sleeping between two soldiers, bound with two chains, and the keepers before the door kept the prison. And behold, the angel of the Lord came upon him, and a light shined in the prison. And he smote Peter on the side, and raised him up, saying, Arise up quickly. And his chains fell off from his hands. And the angel said unto him,
15: Gird thyself, and bind on thy sandals.
13: And so he did, and he saith unto him,
15: Cast thy garment about thee, and follow me.
13: And he went out and followed him, and wist not that it was true which was done by the angel, but thought he saw a vision.
16: When they were past the first and the second ward, they came unto the iron gate that leadeth unto the city, which opened to them of his own accord. And they went out, and passed on through one street. And forthwith the angel departed from him. And when Peter was come to himself, he said,
17: Now I know of a surety that the Lord hath sent his angel

0: hath delivered me out of the hand of Herod, and from all the expectation of the people of the Jews.
1: And when he had considered the thing, he came to the house of Mary, the mother of John, whose surname was Mark, where many were gathered together praying. And as Peter knocked at the door, a damsel came to hearken, named Rhoda. And when she knew Peter's voice, she opened not the gate for gladness, but ran in, and told how Peter stood before the gate. And they said unto her,
2: Thou art mad.
1: But she constantly affirmed that it was even so. Then said they,
3: It is his angel.
1: But Peter continued knocking. And when they had opened the door and saw him, they were astonished. But he, beckoning unto them with the hand to hold their peace, declared unto them how the Lord had brought him out of the prison. And he said,
0: Go, show these things unto James and to the brethren.
1: And he departed and went into another place. Now as soon as it was day, there was no small stir among the soldiers what was become of Peter. And when Herod had sought for him, and found him not, he examined the keepers, and commanded that they should be put to death. And he went down from Judea to Caesarea, and there abode. And Herod was highly displeased with them of Tyre and Sidon. But they came with one accord to him, and, having made Blastus, the king's chamberlain, their friend, desired peace, because their country was nourished by the king's country. And upon a set day, Herod, arrayed in royal apparel, sat upon his throne and made an oration unto them. And the people gave a shout, saying,
4: It is the voice of a god, and not of a man.
1: And immediately the angel of the Lord smote him, because he gave not God the glory. And he was eaten of worms, and gave up the ghost. But the word of God grew and multiplied. And Barnabas and Saul returned from Jerusalem when they had fulfilled their ministry, and took with them John, whose surname was Mark. Acts 13. Now there were in the church that was at Antioch certain prophets and teachers, as Barnabas, and Simeon that was called Niger, and Lucius of Cyrene, and Manion, which had been brought up with Herod the Tetrarch, and Saul. As they ministered to the Lord and fasted, the Holy Ghost said,
5: Separate me Barnabas and Saul for the work whereunto I have called them.
1: And when they had fasted and prayed and laid their hands on them, they sent them away. So they, being sent forth by the Holy Ghost, departed unto Seleucia, and from thence they sailed to Cyprus. And when they were at Salamis, they preached the word of God in the synagogues of the Jews, and they had also John to their minister. And when they had gone through the isle unto Paphos, they found a certain sorcerer, a false prophet, a Jew whose name was Bar-Jesus, which was with the deputy of the country, Sergius Paulus, a prudent man, who called for Barnabas and Saul in desire to hear the word of God. But Elymas the sorcerer, for so is his name by interpretation, withstood them, seeking to turn away the deputy from the faith. Then Saul, who also is called Paul, filled with the Holy Ghost, set his eyes on him and said,
6: O, full of all subtlety and all...
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1: Him a mist and a darkness, and he went about seeking some to lead him by the hand. Then the deputy, when he saw what was done, believed, being astonished at the doctrine of the Lord. Now when Paul and his company loosed from Paphos, they came to Perga in Pamphylia, and John, departing from them, returned to Jerusalem. But when they departed from Perga, they came to Antioch in Pisidia, and went into the synagogue on the Sabbath day and sat down. And after the reading of the law and the prophets, the rulers of the synagogue sent unto them, saying,
8: Ye men and brethren, if ye have any word of exhortation for the people, say on.
1: Then Paul stood up, and beckoning with his hand, said,
6: Men of Israel, and ye that fear God, give audience. The God of this people of Israel chose our fathers, and exalted the people when they dwelt as strangers in the land of Egypt. And with an high arm brought he them out of it. And about the time of 40 years suffered he their manners in the wilderness. And when he had destroyed seven nations in the land of Canaan, he divided their land to them by lot. And after that he gave unto them judges about the space of 450 years, until Samuel the prophet. And afterward they desired a king, and God gave unto them Saul the son of Cis, a man of the tribe of Benjamin, by the space of 40 years. And when he had removed him, he raised up unto them David to be their king, to whom also he gave testimony, and said, I have found David the son of Jesse, a man after mine own heart, which shall fulfill all my will. Of this man's seed hath God, according to his promise, raised unto Israel a Savior, Jesus. When John had first preached before his coming the baptism of repentance to all the people of Israel. And as John fulfilled his course, he said, Whom think ye that I am? I am not he. But behold, there cometh one after me, whose shoes of his feet I am not worthy to loose. Men and brethren, children of the stock of Abraham, and whosoever among you feareth God, to you is the word of this salvation sent. For they that dwell at Jerusalem, and their rulers, because they knew him not, nor yet the voices of the prophets which are read every Sabbath day, they have fulfilled them in condemning him. And though they found no cause of death in him, yet desired they Pilate that he should be slain. And when they had fulfilled all that was written of him, they took him down from the tree and laid him in a sepulchre. But God raised him from the dead. And he was seen many days of them which came up with him from Galilee to Jerusalem, who are his witnesses unto the people. And we declare unto you glad tidings, how that the promise which was made unto the fathers, God hath fulfilled the same unto us their children, in that he hath raised up Jesus again. As it is also written in the second Psalm, Thou art my Son, this day have I begotten thee. And as concerning that he raised him up from the dead, now no more to return to corruption, he said on this wise, I will give you the sure mercies of David. Wherefore he saith also in another psalm, Thou shalt not suffer thine Holy One to see corruption. For David, after he had served his own generation by the will of God, fell on sleep, and was laid unto his fathers, and saw corruption. But he whom God raised again saw no corruption. Be it known unto you therefore, men and brethren, that through this man is preached unto you the forgiveness of sins. And by him all that believe are justified from all things, from which he could not be justified by the law of Moses. Beware therefore, lest that come upon you which is spoken of in the prophets. Behold, ye despisers, and wonder and perish, for I work a work in your days, a work which ye shall in no wise believe, though a man declare it unto you.
1: And when the Jews were gone out of the synagogue, the Gentiles besought that these words might be preached to them the next Sabbath. Now, when the congregation was broken up, many of the Jews and religious proselytes followed Paul and Barnabas, who, speaking to them, persuaded them to continue in the grace of God. And the next Sabbath day came almost the whole city together to hear the word of God. But when the Jews saw the multitudes, they were filled with envy, and spake against those things which were spoken by Paul, contradicting and blaspheming. Then Paul and Barnabas waxed bold and said,
6: It was necessary that the word of God should first have been spoken to you. But seeing ye put it from you, and judge yourselves unworthy of everlasting life, lo, we turn to the Gentiles. For so hath the Lord commanded us, saying, I have set thee to be a light of the Gentiles, that thou shouldest be for salvation unto the ends of the earth.
1: And when the Gentiles heard this, they were glad and glorified the word of the Lord. And as many as were ordained to eternal life believed. And the word of the Lord was published throughout all the region. But the Jews stirred up the devout and honorable women and the chief men of the city, and raised persecution against Paul and Barnabas, and expelled them out of their coasts. But they shook off the dust of their feet against them and came unto Iconium. And the disciples were filled with joy and with the Holy Ghost. Acts 14. And it came to pass in Iconium that they went both together into the synagogue of the Jews, and so spake that a great multitude both of the Jews and also of the Greeks believed. But the unbelieving Jews stirred up the Gentiles, and made their minds evil affected against the brethren. Long time therefore abode they, speaking boldly in the Lord, which gave testimony unto the word of his grace, and granted signs and wonders to be done by their hands. But the multitude of the city was divided, and part held with the Jews, and part with the apostles. And when there was an assault made both of the Gentiles, and also of the Jews with their rulers, to use them despitefully and to stone them, they were ware of it, and fled unto Lystra and Derbe, cities of Lycaonia, and unto the region that lieth round about. And there they preached the gospel. And there sat a certain man at Lystra, impotent in his feet, being a cripple from his mother's womb, who never had walked. The same heard Paul speak, who steadfastly beholding him and perceiving that he had faith to be healed, said with a loud voice,
6: Stand upright on thy feet.
1: And he leaped and walked. And when the people saw what Paul had done, they lifted up their voices, saying in the speech of Lycaonia,
9: The gods are come down to us in the likeness of men.
1: And they called Barnabas Jupiter, and Paul Mercurius, because he was the chief speaker. Then the priest of Jupiter, which was before their city, brought oxen and garlands unto the gates, and would have done sacrifice with the people, which when the apostles Barnabas and Paul heard of, they rent their clothes and ran in among the people, crying out and saying,
6: Sirs, why do ye these things? We also are men of like passions with you, and preach unto you that ye should turn from these vanities unto the living God, which made heaven and earth and the sea and all things that are therein, who in times past suffered all nations to walk in their own ways. Nevertheless, he left not himself without witness, in that he did good, and gave us rain from heaven, and fruitful seasons, filling our hearts with food and gladness.
1: And with these sayings scarce restrained they the people, that they had not done sacrifice unto them. And there came thither certain Jews from Antioch and Iconium, who persuaded the people, and having stoned Paul, drew him out of the city, supposing he had been dead. Howbeit, as the disciples stood round about him, and came into the city, and the next day he departed with Barnabas to Derbe. And when they had preached the gospel to that city, and had taught many, they returned again to Lystra, and to Iconium, and Antioch, confirming the souls of the disciples, and exhorting them to continue in the faith, and that
6: we must through much tribulation enter into the kingdom of God.
1: And when they had ordained them elders in every church, and had prayed with fasting, they commended them to the Lord, on whom they believed. And after they had passed throughout Pisidia, they came to Pamphylia. And when they had preached the word in Perga, they went down into Attaleia, and then sailed to Antioch, from whence they had been recommended to the grace of God for the work which they fulfilled. And when they were come, and had gathered the church together, they rehearsed all that God had done with them, and how he had opened the door of faith unto the Gentiles. And there they abode long time with the disciples. Acts 15. And certain men which came down from Judea taught the brethren, and said,
10: Except ye be circumcised after the manner of Moses, ye cannot be saved.
1: When therefore Paul and Barnabas had no small dissension and disputation with them, they determined that Paul and Barnabas and certain other of them should go up to Jerusalem unto the apostles and elders about this question. And being brought on their way by the church, they passed through Phoenice and Samaria, declaring the conversion of the Gentiles. And they caused great joy unto all the brethren. And when they were come to Jerusalem, they were received of the church, and of the apostles and elders, and they declared all things that God had done with them. But there rose up certain of the sect of the Pharisees which believed, saying that
11: it was needful to circumcise them, and to command them to keep the law of Moses.
1: And the apostles and elders came together for to consider of this matter. And when there had been much disputing, Peter rose up and said unto them,
10: Men and brethren, ye know how that a good while ago God made choice among us, that the Gentiles by my mouth should hear the word of the gospel and believe. And God, which knoweth the hearts, bear them witness, giving them the Holy Ghost, even as he did unto us, and put no difference between us and them, purifying their hearts by faith. Now therefore, why tempt ye God to put a yoke upon the neck of the disciples, which neither our fathers nor we were able to bear? But we believe that through the grace of the Lord Jesus Christ, we shall be saved even as they.
1: Then all the multitude kept silence and gave audience to Barnabas and Paul, declaring what miracles and wonders God had wrought among the Gentiles by them. And after they had held their peace, James answered, saying,
11: Men and brethren, hearken unto me. Simeon hath declared how God at the first did visit the Gentiles to take out of them a people for his name. And to this agree the words of the prophets, as it is written, After this I will return, and will build again the tabernacle of David, which is fallen down, and I will build again the ruins thereof, and I will set it up, that the residue of men might seek after the Lord, and all the John whom my name is called, saith the Lord, who doeth all these things. Known unto God are all his works from the beginning of the world. Wherefore my sentence is, that we trouble not them which from among the Gentiles are turned to God, but that we write unto them that they abstain from pollutions of idols, and from fornication, and from things strangled, and from blood. For Moses of old time hath in every city them that preach him, being read in the synagogues every Sabbath day.
1: Then pleased it the apostles and elders with the whole church to send chosen men of their own company to Antioch with Paul and Barnabas, namely Judas, surnamed Barsabbas, and Silas, chief men among the brethren. And they wrote letters by them after this manner.
11: The apostles and elders and brethren send greeting unto the brethren which are of the Gentiles in Antioch and Syria and Cilicia. Forasmuch as we have heard that certain which went out from us have troubled you with words, subverting your souls, saying, Ye must be circumcised and keep the law, to whom we gave no such commandment. It seemed good unto us, being assembled with one accord, to send chosen men unto you with our beloved Barnabas and Paul, men that have hazarded their lives for the name of our Lord Jesus Christ. We have sent therefore Judas and Silas, who shall all tell you the same things by mouth. For it seemed good to the Holy Ghost and to us to lay upon you no greater burden than these necessary things, that ye abstain from meats offered to idols, and from blood, and from things strangled, and from fornication, from which if ye keep yourselves, ye shall do well. Fare ye well.
1: So when they were dismissed, they came to Antioch, and when they had gathered the multitude together, they delivered the epistle, which, when they had read, they rejoiced for the consolation. And Judas and Silas, being prophets also themselves, exhorted the brethren with many words and confirmed them. And after they had tarried there a space, they were let go in peace from the brethren unto the apostles. Notwithstanding, it pleased Silas to abide there still. Paul also and Barnabas continued in Antioch, teaching and preaching the word of the Lord, with many others also. And some days after, Paul said unto Barnabas,
12: Let us go again and visit our brethren in every city where we have preached the word of the Lord, and see how they do.
1: And Barnabas determined to take with them John, whose surname was Mark. But Paul thought not good to take him with them, who departed from them from Pamphylia, and went not with them to the work. And the contention was so sharp between them, that they departed asunder, one from the other. And so Barnabas took Mark, and sailed unto Cyprus. And Paul chose Silas, and departed, being recommended by the brethren unto the grace of God. And he went through Syria and Cilicia, confirming the churches. Acts 16. Then came he to Derbe in Lystra, and behold, a certain disciple was there, named Timotheus, the son of a certain woman, which was

0: to Jewess and believed. But his father was a Greek, which was well reported of by the brethren that were at Lystra and Iconium. Him would Paul have to go forth with him, and took and circumcised him because of the Jews which were in those quarters, for they knew all that his father was a Greek. And as they went through the cities, they delivered them the decrees for to keep, that were ordained of the apostles and elders which were at Jerusalem. And so were the churches established in the faith, and increased in number daily. Now when they had gone throughout Phrygia and the region of Galatia, and were forbidden of the Holy Ghost to preach the word in Asia, after they were come to Mysia, they essayed to go into Bithynia, but the Spirit suffered them not. And they, passing by Mysia, came down to Troas, and a vision appeared to Paul in the night. There stood a man of Macedonia, and prayed him, saying,
1: Come over into Macedonia, and help us.
0: And after he had seen the vision, immediately we endeavored to go into Macedonia, assuredly gathering that the Lord had called us for to preach the gospel unto them. Therefore, loosing from Troas, we came with a straight course to Samothracia, and the next day to Neapolis, and from thence to Philippi, which is the chief city of that part of Macedonia and a colony. And we were in that city abiding certain days. And on the Sabbath we went out of the city by a riverside, where prayer was wont to be made, and we sat down and spake unto the women which resorted thither. And a certain woman named Lydia, a seller of purple of the city of Thyatira, which worshipped God, heard us, whose heart the Lord opened, that she attended unto the things which were spoken of Paul. And when she was baptized, and her household, she besought us, saying,
2: If ye have judged me to be faithful to the Lord, come into my house and abide there.
0: And she constrained us. And it came to pass, as we went to prayer, a certain damsel possessed with the spirit of divination met us, which brought her masters much gain by soothsaying. The same followed Paul on us, and cried, saying,
3: These men are the servants of the Most High God, which show unto us the way of salvation.
0: And this did she many days. But Paul, being grieved, turned and said to the spirit,
4: I command thee in the name of Jesus Christ to come out of her.
0: And he came out the same hour. And when her masters saw that the hope of their gains was gone, they caught Paul and Silas, and drew them into the marketplace under the rulers, and brought them to the magistrate, saying,
5: These men, being Jews, do exceedingly trouble our city, and teach customs which are not lawful for us to receive, neither to observe, being Romans.
0: And the multitude rose up together against them, and the magistrates rent off their clothes and commanded to beat them. And when they had laid many stripes upon them, they cast them into prison, charging the jailer to keep them safely, who, having received such a charge, thrust them into the inner prison, and made their feet fast in the stocks. And at midnight, Paul and Silas prayed and sang praises unto God, and the prisoners heard them. And suddenly there was a great earthquake, so that the foundations of the prison were shaken, and immediately all the doors were opened, and everyone's bands were loosed. And the keeper of the prison, awaking out of his sleep, and seeing the prison doors open, he drew out his sword and would have killed himself, supposing that the prisoners had been fled. But Paul cried with a loud voice, saying,
4: Do thyself no harm, for we are all here.
0: Then he called for a light, and sprang in, and came trembling, and fell down before Paul and Silas, and brought them out, and said,
6: Sirs, what must I do to be saved?
0: And they said,
4: Believe on the Lord Jesus Christ, and thou shalt be saved, and thy house.
0: And they spake unto him the word of the Lord, and to all that were in his house. And he took them the same hour of the night, and washed their stripes, and was baptized, he and all his, straightway. And when he had brought them into his house, he set meat before them, and rejoiced, believing in God with all his house. And when it was day, the magistrate sent the sergeant, saying,
7: Let those men go.
0: And the keeper of the prison told this saying to Paul,
6: The magistrates have sent to let you go. Now therefore depart, and go in peace.
0: But Paul said unto them,
4: They have beaten us openly, uncondemned, being Romans, and have cast us into prison. And now do they thrust us out privily? Nay, verily, but let them come themselves and fetch us out.
0: And the sergeants told these words unto the magistrates, and they feared when they heard that they were Romans. And they came and besought them, and brought them out, and desired them to depart out of the city. And they went out of the prison, and entered into the house of Lydia. And when they had seen the brethren, they comforted them, and departed. Acts 17. Now when they had passed through Amphipolis and Apollonia, they came to Thessalonica, where was a synagogue of the Jews. And Paul, as his manner was, went in unto them, and three Sabbath days reasoned with them out of the Scriptures, opening and alleging that Christ

0: couldn't help it. But
1: the magic touch, huh? Made it work. Hey, did you see anything?
0: Damascus, so that if he found any who were of the way, meaning Christians, whether men or women, he might bring them to Jerusalem. As he journeyed, he came near Damascus, and suddenly a light shone around him from heaven. Then he fell to the ground, and he heard a voice saying to him, "Saul, Saul, why are you persecuting me?" And he said, "Who are you, Lord?" Then the Lord said, "I am Jesus, whom you are persecuting. And it is hard for you to kick against the goads." If you don't know what a goad is, I didn't either. And it's a little leading stick that has like pricks to get the animals to go somewhere. But really, who was he kicking against? Who was he fighting against? The rest of the story, Pastor. God bless you all, and may he bless the reading and our worship this morning.

Hep Sabbath Church? Wow, that's powerful. Yeah, you see the crowded for here and say, that was a good Hep Sabbath. I was wondering if Grace should preach this morning, right? She was so excited about the message this morning, and I say, whoa. I mean, but this story, it's really impressive. It's really amazing. Before I go to the sermon, you know, 2 weeks ago I was in Dominican Republic in the holidays for some rest. And then they took me in a boat to an island. And you know, I was so excited to the Caribbean Sea. And I don't know what's happened. When I come back in the boat, I lost my glasses. You know, last month I put new lenses in the same frame. I have that frame for 7 years. Very lightweight frame. I love that frame. You know, you don't know how I come back for that island in the boat without my glasses and say, oh Lord, why this happened? And now I'm using these backup glasses that Leah every day look at me and say, this is really ugly. And I know what you say. I find another lightweight. I'm waiting to come this week. I hope I can come back again with my normal glasses. But that's the reason, because I have this, like Leah said, this ugly frame here. We have a lot of members today in the Central Church, but I'm surprised to see so many people here. I'm really happy and praise God for that. The message this morning is about the Damascus Road. I am sure you're familiar with this story, and you know this story, I'm sure about that. But the message, it's about what the story tells us, what lessons we can learn from that story. The Damascus Road, it's a road that leads us to Jesus. The Damascus Road, it's a road that lead us to Jesus. And today, let's talk about Saul of Tarsus. Who was Saul of Tarsus? Okay, it's too much. Saul of Tarsus, a Jew among the Jews, born into the tribe of Benjamin, blameless according to the law, and Pharisees with great zeal for tradition. This man was a special man. Sometimes we think of him after he converted, but before he converted, he was a good man. He was a very zeal and tradition man from the law and from the Judaism. But in Acts chapter 9, verse 7 to 9, these chapters, we find this man so filled with bitterness and hatred, breathing threats of the dead to those who follow Jesus. His ultimate goal, he was punish the Christians, those followers of Jesus. He was a man with a mission, not of mercy, but punishment and pain. And maybe we look at him like a murderer, something like that. And he was killing people, Christians, that's true. But he was just faithful to his traditions. He was a good man, very well respected. And this job was given him by the high priest. And on that day, at the Damascus Road, Saul would not confront people, but be confronted. He would not change the others, but he would be changed. He would not challenge those of the way, but the way we challenge him. That was a different, completely story. The Damascus Road, it's a road of confrontation. It's a road of change. It's a road of challenge. It's a road you and I are called to walk upon, because Jesus is there. And friends, I tell you, the first part of our message, it's about confrontation.
The road of Damascus, it's a road of confrontation. And now, I want to go back to the Bible verse that Grace read for us, Acts chapter 9, verse 1 and 5. And let's see what the word of God has for us in this Bible verse. The Bible says, then Saul is still breathing threats and murder against the disciples of the Lord, and went to the high priest and asked letters from him to the synagogues of Damascus, so that if he found any who were of the way, either men or women, he might bring them bound to Jerusalem. As he journeyed, he came near Damascus, and suddenly a light shone around him from heaven. Then he fell to the ground and heard a voice say to him, Saul, Saul, why are you persecuting me? That was the question. And he said, who are you, Lord? You know, that is, I'm sometimes give a little stop here. How he knows that it was the Lord, right? He was persecuting the Christians. He knows that it was the Lord, right? He was persecuting the

grace explain what God means, because that's very important for you to understand what is it. You know, friends, I tell you, traveling from Jerusalem to Damascus, traveling from Jerusalem to Damascus only intensified the situation, because he was going to Damascus to get Christians. He was looking for Christians. He was persecuting Christians. He wanted to put the Christians in the prison. He wanted to kill the Christians. And if you are Christian that time, you don't want to meet Paul or Saul. No, you don't. Because his job was put Christians in prison and kill them. But before he confronted them to deny Christ as a Messiah, to deny Christ as a Lord. And now he's calling the voice Lord. So with determination and his eyes set off to Damascus. No matter what stood in his way, he would confront it either converted or convicted. A face-to-face confrontation was sure. That's why the Damascus road, it's a road of confrontation. Because he was going to Damascus to confront Christians. But then he was confronted, right? First by the light. You agree with me? The first thing was a light. And the light was shone so bright that just his fall. He could not, you know. It's like he became blind immediately. So had expected the confrontation to take place in Damascus. But as he approached the city, he was confronted by the light from heaven that caused him to fall to the ground. But you know, we have a lot of different opinions about these scholars. Some suggest that the light was a heat stroke. And so became light-headed and fell to the ground. Some of them say that. We have another people that say he was a lightning. And so became dazed and only thought he heard the voice. And then we have those crazy that say he had an epilepsy attack. And so was seized by an epileptic fit and fallen to the ground. Sometimes it's so difficult to believe in the supernatural, right? We are comfortable explaining about heat strokes, lightning, and epilepsy, but there is no nice and neat explanation to the supernatural for it to us into the realm of faith. That you have to believe. We have to believe. And for man, would rather walk by sight than by faith. It's very easy to believe what we see, but sometimes it's not easy to believe in the supernatural when we have God's intervention come. Saul was confronted with nothing less than the light of heaven. Jesus, born among men. And you know, this light was really strong. There is a Bible verse in John chapter 1, verse 4 and 5 that say, in him was life. And the life was the light of... I like that. Look at that. In him was life. And the life was the light of man. And the light shines in the darkness, and the darkness did not comprehend it. And when I was reading this Bible verse, I was asking myself if I comprehend it. If you comprehend it. Yeah, we could talk about Jesus. I could preach beautiful sermons about Jesus. But that's not the point. The point is how real is Jesus in your heart? How real is Jesus in your life? And friends, the confrontation by the lights with Saul in the Damascus roads revealed Jesus.

0: was the one talked to him, right? So first he was confronted by the light, and second he was confronted by who? By Jesus. So upon the ground, was now face to face with the risen Lord Jesus. And we have 3 points of confrontations in the talk between Jesus and Paul. The first one was the question, why are you persecuting me? That was the first question. And then in some point of the conversation, he was confronted by the light and by the question, but now he was confronted by Jesus himself, because Jesus looked at him and said, I am Jesus. I am Jesus. And then we have the expression, it's hard to kick against the goats. And I think Grace explained to you that the farmers in that time, they put the ox in the road, and they have that instrument that it's a piece of wood with this sharp marrow that you put the ox in the road, right? And if the ox tried to come out the road, the marrow hurt them. All right? And that's why Jesus was talking to him and said, you are so zealous for your faith. You are so attached to your traditions. But why you cannot recognize me when I was among you? Why? So, ask us who this is and who is talking to him. And Jesus identified himself. He said, I am Jesus. Jesus is the great I am, the way and life. Amen. There is a lot in these little statements say, I am Jesus. And I sometimes keep asking myself, why was so reaction when that light that blinded him immediately? He said, who are you? And he said, I am Jesus, the one you are persecuting. And he say, oh, I'm in trouble now. I'm in trouble now. Right? I am Jesus. In the identification of Jesus, Saul did not say, oh, well, you are Jesus. Nice to meet you. I'm Paul. I'm Saul. That is silence. We need to quit emphasize who we are and start emphasizing who he is. It's not just Paul need to do that. We have to do that. We live our lives emphasize ourselves. That's why we have this so successful stuff in the world today called social media. Because social media, it's a place that people went there to emphasize themselves. But we have to emphasize who he is. Who is he? Is a question. We have made him out to be anything that fits our traditions, views, and ideas of what we think he used to be. We want a Jesus that fit my lifestyle. My vision of Jesus, it's different from the vision of the Bible, because I want a Jesus that understand my ways. It's like we bring Jesus to our ways, but we don't go to the Jesus ways. Who is really he? Who is he? Who is Jesus for you? That was the question, because he say, who are you, Lord? And he say, I am Jesus. I am Jesus. Who is he? And I can tell you who he is. He is the creator. He is the seeker and saver of sinners. He is the risen and alive. He is the giver of life eternal and abundant. He is the way, the truth, and the life. He is our righteousness. He is the one who brings unity to his body. He is the head of his church. He is the Son of God. And he is the King of the kings and the Lord of the lords. And he is coming back. Wow, that's a powerful, right? Who he is. And the question of the Damascus Road is still here today. Who he is for you? What is your vision of Jesus? Are you believing that Jesus was a historical Christ that died on the cross in the first century for my sins? But I cannot see him. I don't see his power in my life. But I believe in him because I want to be saved. I want to be saved. And friends, I tell you, we got to be careful because salvation has to come to your heart by love. Salvation cannot come to your heart by fear. Because you want to save your neck. Because you want to save yourself. Then you walk in the line trying to be blamed before God because you want to save yourself, like your behavior can save you. That's why salvation has come from the heart. What is Jesus for you and your heart? And I tell you, Saul was touched by Jesus in the Damascus Road, of course. But there is other occasions the Holy Spirit impressed Saul or Paul. And one of them was the stoning of Stephen. He was there. He was the one, the lead, the population to stone Stephen. And when he was dying, he said, "Father, not charge them with this sin." That was his prayer in the last minute. I think if it's me out there, I got some stone and throw back. I think I'll do that. Because that's what the selfish nature wants us to do. But he was just submissive. He said, "If I have to die for God, I will die." And even the moment he was dying, follow Jesus' example. He said, "Father, do not judge them with this sin." What kind of man was that? What kind of heart is that? The Holy Spirit, the Spirit prophecy say the Holy Spirit impressed Saul in that moment. And when he was down in the road of Damascus with that big light, confronted by the light, confronted by Christ, confronted by the voice, he knew Jesus was there because of the voice say, "I am Jesus. I am Jesus." It impresses the boldness of Peter and other disciples in the face of persecution. Some of us are continually kicking against the Holy Spirit, urging and prompting. We need to be confronted again who Jesus is. Sometimes we become Christians and you say are Christians, but we do not behave as a Christians. Sometimes we behave more as a worldly person than really as a Christians. And that's why we need to be confronted. The Damascus Road, it's a road of a confrontation. But the Damascus Road, it's a road of change. There is a big change in Saul's life because of the Damascus Roads. Let's go back to the Bible in Acts chapter 9, verse 6 and 9. And look what the Word of God say to us. Verse 9, Acts 9, 6, 9. So he, trembling and astonished, say, "Lord, what do you want me to do?" I tell you, this Damascus Road encounter with Saul and Jesus has powerful questions, right? That's powerful questions here. Because he looked at the voice and the light, and he was blind already, and he say, "Lord, what do you want me to do?" And then the Lord said to him, "Arise and go into the city, and you'll be told what you must do." And the man who journeyed with him stood speechless, hearing voice, but see none. Then Saul arose from the ground, and when his eyes were opened, he saw none. But they led him by hand and brought him into Damascus. And he was 3 days without sight and neither ate nor drank. Wow, that's incredible story, right? He was confronted by the light. He was confronted by the voice. He was confronted by Jesus. But when he stood and opened his eyes, something changed, right? The Damascus Road is a road of change. Something changed. He doesn't have his sight anymore. He could not see anything. Friends, confrontation is to one thing, bring about change. When your faith is confronted, a change has to happen. A change has to happen. If you don't want to change, don't allow confrontation. Don't allow confrontation. Saul was changed after being confronted by Jesus, the Son of God. And yes, it was for better. And you know, I'm going to give you just, there is many changes, but I want to highlight three changes. The first one, it was from threatening to trembling, right? Threatening to trembling, TT. So asked, Lord, what do you want me to do? This is would become the question of his life. Friends, when that man fall in that road, blind, he said, Lord, he recognized who Jesus was. The submission come immediately because he said, what do you want me to do? And out through his life from that moment on, this man was living by this question. Looking God and say, Lord, what do you want me to do? Our questions are usually geared toward what we want rather than ask what the Lord wants. And then if you say that, if you believe I'm lying, you just check your prayers. Check your prayers. Your prayers, it's about you. Your prayers, it's about your desires. Your prayers, it's about your will. You don't even say, Lord, what do you want me to do? Tell me, Lord, I am here to serve you. We don't pray like that. We should. But the first change, it was for threatening to trembling. That's what happened with the man in the Damascus Road. And the second change comes from leading to what? Change was immediately. The man who had come to enter Damascus by force, by authority, by power, now he was coming inside Damascus, being led, humbled, and blind into the city. That is a change. The Damascus Road, it's a road of change. From leading to be led. I tell you something, when you met Jesus in your life, there is a change in your life. You stop to lead your life and allow Jesus lead your life. That's the way it is. And friends, many times we tell that you surrender our life to Jesus, but we're still in control. And I, especially if you have high temper or high personality like me, it's a journey of a life. I have struggled with myself for so long. At some points I say, Lord, I give up. But then I give up for one day or two and come back again. And the Lord said to me, but you say you're going to give up your life. Now you're taking back. This, you know, sometimes me and my wife, when I get a little bit nervous in home, she find a way to quiet me immediately. Quickly. I don't know how this lady has power over me, because when she see me, a little tense. She just said this magical word. She looks to me and say, "What are you doing here, Esmeralda?" That's the name of my mother. That's just my mother name. This authority, this leadership style come from my mother. And Leah looked at me and said, "What are you doing here, Esmeralda?" He hit my head and said, oh, something's wrong here. Friends, Saul was a strong man. He was the man for the job. He was the man to persecute the Christians. He was the man to murder people. He was the man to put people in the jail. And that's what the man that God was dealing with him to Jesus Christ. And friends, I believe that in 3 days in Damascus, Saul was there blinded, no food. The decision not eat come from the Lord? No. Come from him. He said, "I'm not going to eat. I need process. I need process this encounter. I don't need food. This situation, you are so high, so powerful, so strong. There is so many changes in that moment that who he could not handle by himself. He has to stop to eat, to think deeply." He sat there blinded, caused him to focus on Jesus until he was imprinted in his mind, in his heart, in his life, that Jesus was his Lord. Jesus was his Lord. Saul, who became Paul, had a passion for Jesus that is so rare to see today. I don't see people with the passion that man. But I tell you, that man has a deep, deep, profound encounter with Jesus. And he surrendered his heart. He surrendered himself. And friends, another change that's happened, it was from persecutor to proclaimer. That's beautiful, this word, right? He was the persecuting Christians and killed Christians, and suddenly he became a proclaimer. That Christ was the Messiah. I met him in the Damascus Road. I cannot keep quiet. Immediately preached the Christ. He preached the Christ. The Jesus he sought to present as a false has become the true Messiah, and he now proclaimed. Everyone was amazed and astonished. After all, this was the fire-breathing dragon from Jerusalem, trying to kill people. And now, he was a completely new man. That is a completely change. The road of Damascus changed the life of Saul forever. Forever. He got in Damascus with another person. But the Damascus Road, it's not just a road of confrontation. The Damascus Road, it's not a road of change. The Damascus Road, it's a road of challenge. Not just for Saul, but for each one of us. Let's go back to the Bible again in Acts chapter 9, verses 10 to 19. It's a long reading. Follow me up, because that's very interesting what's coming. And that's the last part of the message. Acts 9, 10, 19 says, "Now there was a certain disciple at Damascus named Ananias. And to him the Lord say in a vision, 'Ananias,' and he say, 'Here I am, Lord.' So the Lord say to him, 'Arise and go to the street called Straight, and inquire at the house of Judas for one called Saul of Tarsus. For behold, he is praying. And in a vision, he has seen a man named Hananias come in and put his hand on him so that he might receive his sight.'" Well, that's a little detail that you have to pay attention. God gave a vision to the disciple Hananiah, right? But God gave a vision to who? To to Saul, right? And Saul in the vision viewed that man Hananiah come to him and put his hand on him. And when he put his hand on him, he recovered his sight. Let's go back to the Bible. Then Hananias, I like the answer of the hymn. Then Ananias answered, "Lord, I have heard from many about this man, how much harm he has done to your saints in Jerusalem. And he has authority from the chief priest to bind all who call in your name." He was arguing with the Lord. Look, for a prophet, argue with the Lord is because the situation is heavy. The situation is difficult. And the Bible continues to say, "But the Lord said to him, 'Go, for he is a chosen vessel of mine to bear my name before Gentiles, kings, and the children of Israel.'" I'm back here. All right. You can follow me now. That's not here yet. Sorry, I forgot today. I got too excited here. Yeah. All right. "Go, for he is a chosen vessel of mine to bear my name before the Gentiles, the kings, and the children of Israel. For I will show him how many things he must suffer for my name's sake." And Ananias went his way and entered the house and laid his hand on him, and he said, "Brother Saul, the Lord Jesus, who appeared to you on the road as you came, has sent me that you may receive your sight and be filled with the Holy Spirit." Amen? Amen. Immediately come in the house and put the hands of him. Immediately there fell from his eyes something like scales, and he received his sight at once. And he arose and was baptized. So when he had received food, he was strengthened, and then so spent some days with the disciples at Damascus. Friends, there is a sequence of events in this meeting between Ananias and Saul. Because first he was baptized by the Spirit.
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0: In those 3 days, we surrendered everything. He just surrendered him. He knew he has a powerful encounter with Jesus. And friends, I tell you, the reasons because our Christian life is so weak, it's because many times we know Jesus, we acknowledge him, but we never have a deep encounter with him. Because the day we encounter Jesus deeply in your heart, there is a change. The day you confront the Savior, they were crucifying the cross for you, there is a change in your heart. And then you begin to have the challenges. And that's what happened, for example, to Ananias' journey to the straight street. That's a good point, and I finish my sermon here. There's some points that when you're going to obey the Lord and follow Him, there's some challenges. The first challenge, it's the life with Christ. It's a life of challenge. If you don't want to be challenged by your spirituality, you cannot follow Jesus. Because if you follow Jesus, the challenges will be there. The challenge to great service, that's the first one. Ananias, when called up and by God, simple say, "Here I am, Lord." And the question, how close are we to our God, that if He were to call our name out today, we should respond like Ananias, "I'm here, God. I am here." I'm here for serve you. Challenge to a great service. But you look yourself, you're not doing nothing for God. You're not doing nothing for the Lord. The other one is challenged to see differently. And Ananias was first to be challenged. God challenged him to see Saul not as an enemy, but as what? A brother. It was hard, right? He said, if I walk him and that man and his men get me in prison, I'm done. But the Lord said, go there. Call him brother. That's the way it should be. When Ananias did that, when he was challenged to see Paul so differently, Ananias became a forgiver and a reconciler that day. He became a forgiver and a reconciler. And I want to read a Bible verse to you. I'm getting the end. I see that I have a lot of time today. Got too excited here. But I know I have finished between 30 and 40 minutes. I could preach 2 hours, but I know I can't. 2 Corinthians 5:18-19. Paul wrote to the Corinthians. Now all things are of God. Right? All things. We all belong to God. Who has reconciled us to himself through who? Jesus Christ. And has given us the ministry of reconciliation. God gave us this ministry. The ministry of reconciliation come from the cross. The ministry of the reconciliation, it's the ministry is going to change our lives. It's the ministry is going to challenge us to see each other differently. And he continues to say, that is, that God was in Christ reconciling the world to himself, not imputing their trespass to them, and has committed to us the word of reconciliation. Friends, there is two things in this Bible verse that's very important for your Christian life and for my Christian life. It's the ministry of reconciliation and the word of reconciliation. When you met Jesus, there is no space for divisions. There's no space. I like this one, but I don't like that one. I like this pastor, but I don't like that pastor. You know, I am ashamed to confess before you that I spent most of my 43 years ministry trying to be the best pastor of the world. But I want to do the best for myself, not for glory, but for God. And I look back and I feel so ashamed how many energy I put in this ministry just that people look at me and say, he's good. This is silly, right? That's silly. So how I could do that to the Lord? How I could not see how sacred this journey is? And you are in the church for how long? For how long are you in the church? And maybe you never really felt this fire for God, this love for Jesus. You will struggle with the self and be a good Christian. And maybe Sabbath you become a good Christian, but who knows about the rest of the week? And the third thing that God challenged us, God desires reconciliation and healing in the church body of Christ. You know, that's so interesting because I asked my secretary to do this PowerPoint. But when it comes to this one that says God desires reconciliation and healing the church, the body of Christ, she put a picture of Hillcrest Church. I didn't ask that. I just asked my secretary to do the PowerPoint. But exactly in this slide, she say, I don't know if she was trying to preach in my place. Maybe. I don't know. But she said, God desires reconciliation, healing in the church of Hillcrest as a body of Christ. Amen. So, when touched by Ananias, he was healed and filled with the Holy Spirit. His sight was restored and he began to see things in a different light. The light of Christ, when you are confronted by Jesus to see him differently, you see others in the same light. You know, I tell you that I have a friend of mine. He was elder, one of the churches I have been pastor. That man was inspiration for me. Even today when I feel very discouraged, I call that man. Because he has this habit to see just good stuff in people. You know the bad guy reading the church, mess the whole congregation. And I'm fight to defend the congregation. And that man was my right arm, just see good stuff. And that bad member was mess the whole church. So everybody was against him. And you want to kick him out the church. But that man pacifically was like a Christ defend the sinner and try to see good stuff in him. And when I see that behavior over and over, that thing touched my heart. I said, Lord, give him a heart like that. Give him a heart that I can see just good stuff in people. I want to see people in the light of Jesus. I want to see people in a different way. And then I come to my conclusion in the sermon this morning. How might we see one another today? In the light of Christ, I hope. The Damascus Road was confronted and challenging us. The Damascus Road has confronted and challenged us with the risen Lord Jesus Christ. But for this challenge become reality, for this confrontation become reality, for all these things change our hearts. We need Christ in our lives. We need to say, Lord, what do you want me to do for you? That's the big question. The Damascus Road will change us to see one another and those lost differently. There are no threats to believe it out, only the truth of God's Word. And you know, when I saw this picture, I think the head of this guy speak more loudly than the whole message, and I put in the right side. Because I say this, love your neighbor. Oh my Lord, love your neighbor. Do you love your neighbor? Do you really love your neighbor? Oh, I like my neighbor, he's a good man. But do you really love your neighbor? Friends, to see each other at light of Jesus, for the lenses of Jesus, this needs a surrender. We need a surrender for that. The Damascus Road, it's a road of confrontation. It's a road of change. It's a road of challenges. Saul met Jesus on this road, and not only was his name changed to Paul, but his character was transformed as well. And I think that's our need today. And I tell you, it's taken 60 years for me to understand that my Christian life that I have been lived since I was a kid until today, 60 years inside the church. I'm 65. I talk 6 because 5 years ago, that's when I began my spiritual journey with Christ. But since 60 years, doing everything, do's and don'ts of the church, behave perfect, good pastor, serving the Lord, no break commandments, give your tithes faithful, go to the church, give my life to the church, give everything for the Lord, and there is zero change in my character. You gotta look yourself this morning and ask you if the gospel, if the church, if your faith, or the way you live your Christian life is changing your character. Or not. Or is it just mere behavior, good works? This is not going to save you, my brother. Amen. You're not going to go to heaven by behavior. The only thing you're going to take from this earth to heaven is your character. You got to look yourself this morning and really find out who you are before the eyes of God. Maybe the Lord make you blind this morning. Make the Lord put you down like put a soul in the Damascus Road, that you can really open your eyes and have a completely transformation in your life. In my last slide, and I finish, 40 minutes, I'm on time. I tell you, in the Bible, especially in the Gospel, I'm going to say in the Gospel, there are four roads to walk upon. And I could make a sermon each one of them, okay? But I'm not. This could be a series. The road to Jerusalem. The road to Jerusalem is going to take you to the Calvary to crucify the self. That's the road of Jerusalem. And then we have the road to Emmaus. That's the road that you're going to learn to walk with Jesus. That's the road you have to learn how to walk with Jesus. And then you have to work the road of Jericho. When you walk in the Jericho road, you think more in others than yourself. That's the Jericho road. And when you went in Damascus road, you just surrender yourself to Christ. It's not you anymore. And let's walk with Jesus in all these roads. That's my prayer this morning. Amen. Amen. Amen.

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Keep faith, hope, and love. This has been a live broadcast from Hillcrest Seventh-day Adventist Church in Bakersfield. Pastor Bezira with us today. The road to Damascus. We're going to drop off, go back to network. Like I said last week, might take 30 seconds or so to light up, so may go silent, but it'll be back on. So we'll see you next time.

0: that is born King of the Jews.
1: For we have seen his star in the east, and are come to worship him.
2: When Herod the king had heard these things, he was troubled, and all Jerusalem with him. And when he had gathered all the chief priests and scribes of the people together, he demanded of them where Christ should be born. And they said unto him,
3: In Bethlehem of Judea, for thus it is written by the prophet, And thou, Bethlehem, in the land of Judah, art not the least among the princes of Judah, for out of thee shall come a governor that shall rule my people Israel.
2: Then Herod, when he had privily called the wise men, inquired of them diligently what time the star appeared. And he sent them to Bethlehem, and said,
4: Go and search diligently for the young child, and when ye have found him, bring me word again, that I may come and worship him also.
2: When they had heard the king, they departed, and lo, the star which they saw in the east went before them, till it came and stood over where the young child was. When they saw the star, they rejoiced with exceeding great joy. And when they were come into the house, they saw the young child with Mary his mother, and fell down and worshipped him. And when they had opened their treasures, they presented unto him gifts, gold, frankincense, and myrrh. And being warned of God in a dream that they should not return to Herod, they departed into their own country another way. And when they were departed, behold, the angel of the Lord appeareth to Joseph in a dream, saying,
5: Arise, and take the young child and his mother, and flee into Egypt, and be thou there until I bring thee word, for Herod will seek the young child to destroy him.
2: When he arose, he took the young child and his mother by night, and departed into Egypt, and was there until the death of Herod, that it might be fulfilled which was spoken of the Lord by the prophet, saying,
6: Out of Egypt have I called my son.
2: Then Herod, when he saw that he was mocked of the wise men, was exceeding wroth, and sent forth and slew all the children that were in Bethlehem, and in all the coasts thereof, from 2 years old and under, according to the time which he had diligently inquired of the wise men. Then was fulfilled that which was spoken by Jeremy the prophet, saying,
6: In Ramah was there a voice heard, lamentation, and weeping, and great mourning, Rachel weeping for her children, and would not be comforted, because they are not.
2: But when Herod was dead, behold, an angel of the Lord appeareth in a dream to Joseph in Egypt, saying,
5: Arise, and take the young child and his mother, and go into the land of Israel, for they are dead which sought the young child's life.
2: And he arose, and took the young child and his mother, and came into the land of Israel. But when he heard that Archelaus did reign in Judea, in the room of his father Herod, he was afraid to go thither. Notwithstanding, being warned of God in a dream, he turned aside into the parts of Galilee. And he came and dwelt in a city called Nazareth, that it might be fulfilled which was spoken by the prophets,
6: He shall be called a Nazarene.
2: Matthew 3. In those days came John the Baptist, preaching in the wilderness of Judea, and saying,
7: Repent ye, for the kingdom of heaven is at hand.
2: For this is he that was spoken of by the prophet Isaiah, saying,
6: The voice of one crying in the wilderness, Prepare ye the way of the Lord, make his path straight.
2: And the same John had his raiment of camel's hair, and a leathern girdle about his loins, and his meat was locusts and wild honey. Then went out to him Jerusalem and all Judea and all the region round about Jordan, and were baptized of him in Jordan, confessing their sins. But when he saw many of the Pharisees and Sadducees come to his baptism, he said unto them,
7: O generation of vipers, who hath warned you to flee from the wrath to come? Bring forth therefore fruits meet for repentance, and think not to say within yourselves, We have Abraham to our father. For I say unto you that God is able of these stones to raise up children unto Abraham. And now also the axe is laid unto the root of the trees. Therefore every tree which bringeth not forth good fruit is hewn down and cast into the fire. I indeed baptize with water unto repentance, but he that cometh after me is mightier than I, whose shoes I am not worthy to bear. He shall baptize you with the Holy Ghost and with fire, whose fan is in his hand, and he will thoroughly purge his floor and gather his wheat into the garner, but he will burn up the chaff with unquenchable fire.
2: Then cometh Jesus from Galilee to Jordan unto John to be baptized of him. But John forbade him, saying,
7: I have need to be baptized of thee, and comest thou to me?
2: And Jesus answering said unto him,
8: Suffer it to be so now, for thus it becometh us to fulfill all righteousness.
2: Then he suffered him. And Jesus, when he was baptized, went up straightway out of the water, and lo, heavens were opened unto him, and he saw the Spirit of God descending like a dove and lighting upon him. And lo, a voice from heaven saying,
9: This is my beloved Son, in whom I am well pleased.
2: Matthew 3. In those days came John the Baptist, preaching in the wilderness of Judea, and saying,
7: Repent ye, for the kingdom of heaven is at hand.
2: For this is he that was spoken of by the prophet Isaiah, saying,
6: The voice of one crying in the wilderness, Prepare ye the way of the Lord, make his path straight.
2: And the same John had his raiment of camel's hair, and a leathern girdle about his loins, and his meat was locusts and wild honey. Then went out to him Jerusalem and all Judea and all the region round about Jordan, and were baptized of him in Jordan, confessing their sins. But when he saw many of the Pharisees and Sadducees come to his baptism, he said unto them,
7: O generation of vipers, who hath warned you to flee from the wrath to come? Bring forth therefore fruits meet for repentance, and think not to say within yourselves, We have Abraham to our father. For I say unto you that God is able of these stones to raise up children unto Abraham. And now also the axe is laid unto the root of the trees. Therefore every tree which bringeth not forth good fruit is hewn down and cast into the fire. I indeed baptize you with water unto repentance. But he that cometh after me is mightier than I, whose shoes I am not worthy to bear. He shall baptize you with the Holy Ghost.

0: and with fire, whose fan is in his hand, and he will thoroughly purge his floor and gather his wheat into the garner. But he will burn up the chaff with unquenchable fire.
1: Then cometh Jesus from Galilee to Jordan unto John to be baptized of him. But John forbade him, saying,
0: I have need to be baptized of thee, and comest thou to me?
1: And Jesus answering said unto him,
2: Suffer it to be so now, for thus it becometh us to fulfill all righteousness.
1: Then he suffered him. And Jesus, when he was baptized, went up straightway out of the water. And lo, the heavens were opened unto him, and he saw the Spirit of God descending like a dove and lighting upon him. And lo, a voice from heaven saying,
3: This is my beloved Son, in whom I am well pleased.
1: Matthew 4. Then was Jesus led up of the Spirit into the wilderness to be tempted of the devil. And when he had fasted 40 days and 40 nights, he was afterward an hungered. And when the tempter came to him, he said,
4: If thou be the Son of God, command that these stones be made bread.
1: But he answered and said,
5: It is written, Man shall not live by bread alone, but by every word that proceedeth out of the mouth of God.
1: Then the devil taketh him up into the holy city, and setteth him on a pinnacle of the temple, and saith unto him,
4: If thou be the Son of God, cast thyself down. For it is written, He shall give his angels charge concerning thee, and in their hands they shall bear thee up, lest at any time thou dash thy foot against a stone.
1: Jesus said unto him,
5: It is written again, Thou shalt not tempt the Lord thy God.
1: Again the devil taketh him up into an exceeding high mountain, and showeth him all the kingdoms of the world and the glory of them, and saith unto him,
4: All these things will I give thee, if thou wilt fall down and worship me.
1: Then saith Jesus unto him,
5: Get thee hence, Satan, for it is written, Thou shalt worship the Lord thy God, and him only shalt thou serve.
1: Then the devil leaveth him, and behold, angels came and ministered unto him. Now when Jesus had heard that John was cast into prison, he departed into Galilee. And leaving Nazareth, he came and dwelt in Capernaum, which is upon the seacoast, in the borders of Zebulun and Naphtalim. That it might be fulfilled which was spoken by Isaiah the prophet, saying,
6: The land of Zebulun and the land of Naphtalim, by the way of the sea beyond Jordan, Galilee of the Gentiles. The people which sat in darkness saw great light, and to them which sat in the region and shadow of death, light is sprung up.
1: From that time Jesus began to preach and to say,
5: Repent! For the kingdom of heaven is at hand.
1: And Jesus, walking by the Sea of Galilee, saw two brethren, Simon called Peter, and Andrew his brother, casting a net into the sea, for they were fishers. And he saith unto them,
5: Follow me, and I will make you fishers of men.
1: And they straightway left their nets and followed him. And going on from thence, he saw other two brethren, James the son of Zebedee, and John his brother, in a ship with Zebedee their father, mending their nets. And he called them. And they immediately left the ship and their father, and followed him. And Jesus went about all Galilee, teaching in their synagogues, and preaching the gospel of the kingdom, and healing all manner of sickness and all manner of disease among the people. And his fame went throughout all Syria. And they brought unto him all sick people that were taken with divers diseases and torments, and those which were possessed with devils, and those which were lunatic, and those that had the palsy, and he healed them. And there followed him great multitudes of people from Galilee, and from Decapolis, and from Jerusalem, and from Judea, and from beyond Jordan. Matthew 4. Then was Jesus led up of the Spirit into the wilderness to be tempted of the devil. And when he had fasted 40 days and 40 nights, he was afterward an hungered. And when the tempter came to him, he said,
4: If thou be the Son of God, command that these stones be made bread.
1: But he answered and said,
5: It is written, Man shall not live by bread alone, but by every that proceedeth out of the mouth of God.
1: Then the devil taketh him up into the holy city, and setteth him on a pinnacle of the temple, and saith unto him,
4: If thou be the Son of God, cast thyself down. For it is written, He shall give his angels charge concerning thee, and in their hands they shall bear thee up, lest at any time thou dash thy foot against a stone.
1: Jesus said unto him,
5: It is written again, Thou shalt not tempt the Lord thy God.
1: Again the devil taketh him up into an exceeding high mountain, and showeth him all the kingdoms of the world, and the glory of them, and saith unto him,
4: All these things will I give thee, if thou wilt fall down and worship me.
1: Then saith Jesus unto him,
5: Get thee hence, Satan, for it is written, Thou shalt worship the Lord thy God, and him only shalt thou serve.
1: Then the devil leaveth him, and behold, angels came and ministered unto him. Now when Jesus had heard that John was cast into prison, he departed into Galilee. And leaving Nazareth, he came and dwelt in Capernaum, which is upon the seacoast, in the borders of Zebulun and Naphtali, that it might be fulfilled which was spoken by Isaiah the prophet, saying,
6: The land of Zebulun and the land of Naphtali, by the way of the sea beyond Jordan, Galilee of the Gentiles. The people which sat in darkness saw great light, and to them which sat in the region and shadow of death, light is sprung up.
1: From that time Jesus began to preach and to say,
5: Repent! For the kingdom of heaven is at hand.
1: And Jesus, walking by the Sea of Galilee, saw two brethren, Simon called Peter, and Andrew his brother, casting a net into the sea, for they were fishers. And he saith unto them,
5: Follow me, and I will make you fishers of men.
1: And they straightway left their nets and followed him. And going on from thence, he saw other two brethren, James the son of Zebedee, and John his brother, in a ship with Zebedee their father, mending their nets. And he called them. And they immediately left the ship and their father, and followed him. And Jesus went about all Galilee, teaching in their synagogues, and preaching the gospel of the kingdom, and healing all manner of sickness and all manner of disease among the people. And his fame went throughout all Syria. And they brought unto him all sick people that were taken with divers diseases and torments, and those which were possessed with devils, and those which were lunatic, and those that had the palsy, and he healed them. And there followed him great multitudes of people from Galilee, and from Decapolis, and from Jerusalem, and from Judea, and from beyond Jordan. Matthew 5. And seeing the multitudes, he went up into a mountain. And when he was set, his disciples came unto him, and he opened his mouth and taught them, saying,
5: Blessed are the poor in spirit, for theirs is the kingdom of heaven. Blessed are they that mourn, for they shall be comforted. Blessed are the meek, for they shall inherit the earth. Blessed are they which do hunger and thirst after righteousness, for they shall be filled. Blessed are the merciful, for they shall obtain mercy. Blessed are the pure in heart, for they shall see God. Blessed are the peacemakers, for they shall be called the children of God. Blessed are they which are persecuted for righteousness' sake, for theirs is the kingdom of heaven. Blessed are ye, when men shall revile you and persecute you, and shall say all manner of evil against you falsely, for my sake. Rejoice, and be exceeding glad, for great is your reward in heaven, for so persecuted they the prophets which were before you. Ye are the salt of the earth, but if the salt have lost its savor, wherewith shall it be salted? It is thenceforth good for nothing, but to be cast out, and to be trodden under foot of men.
7: Ye are the light of the world. A

0: till heaven and earth pass, one jot or one tittle shall in no wise pass from the law, till all be fulfilled. Whosoever therefore shall break one of these least commandments, and shall teach men so, he shall be called the least in the kingdom of heaven. But whosoever shall do and teach them, the same shall be called great in the kingdom of heaven. For I say unto you, that except your righteousness shall exceed the righteousness of the scribes and Pharisees, ye shall in no case enter into the kingdom of heaven. Ye have heard that it was said by them of old time, Thou shalt not kill, and whosoever shall kill shall be in danger of the judgment. But I say unto you, that whosoever is angry with his brother without a cause shall be in danger of the judgment. And whosoever shall say to his brother, Raca, shall be in danger of the council. But whosoever shall say, Thou fool, shall be in danger of hell fire. Therefore, if thou bring thy gift to the altar, and there rememberest that thy brother hath aught against thee, leave there thy gift before the altar, and go thy way. First be reconciled to thy brother, and then come and offer thy gift. Agree with thine adversary quickly, whilst thou art in the way with him, lest at any time the adversary deliver thee to the judge, and the judge deliver thee to the officer, and thou be cast into prison. Verily I say unto thee, thou shalt by no means come out thence, till thou hast paid the uttermost farthing. Ye have heard that it was said by them of old time, Thou shalt not commit adultery. But I say unto you, that whosoever looketh on a woman to lust after her, hath committed adultery with her already in his heart. And if thy right eye offend thee, pluck it out and cast it from thee. For it is profitable for thee that one of thy members should perish, and not that thy whole body should be cast into hell. And if thy right hand offend thee, cut it off and cast it from thee. For it is profitable for thee that one of thy members should perish, and not that thy whole body should be cast into hell. It hath been said, Whosoever shall put away his wife, let him give her a writing of divorcement. But I say unto you, that whosoever shall put away his wife, saving for the cause of fornication, causeth her to commit adultery. And whosoever shall marry her that is divorced, committeth adultery. Again, ye have heard that it hath been said by them of old time, Thou shalt not forswear thyself, but shalt perform unto the Lord thine oaths. But I say unto you, Swear not at all, neither by heaven, for it is God's throne, nor by the earth, for it is his footstool, neither by Jerusalem, for it is the city of the great king. Neither shalt thou swear by thy head, because thou canst not make one hair white or black. But let your communication be, Yea, yea, nay, nay, for whatsoever is more than these cometh of evil. Ye have heard that it hath been said, An eye for an eye, and a tooth for a tooth. But I say unto you, that ye resist not evil, but whosoever shall smite thee on thy right cheek, turn to him the other also. And if any man will sue thee at the law, and take away thy coat, let him have thy cloak also. And whosoever shall compel thee to go a mile, go with him twain. Give to him that asketh thee, and from him that would borrow of thee, turn not thou away. Ye have heard that it hath been said, Thou shalt love thy neighbor, and hate thine enemy. But I say unto you, Love your enemies, bless them that curse you, do good to them that hate you, and pray for them which despitefully use you and persecute you, that ye may be the children of your Father which is in heaven. For he maketh his sun to rise on the evil and on the good, and sendeth rain on the just and on the unjust. For if ye love them which love you, what reward have ye? Do not even the publicans the same? And if ye salute your brethren only, what do ye more than others? Do not even the publicans so? Be ye therefore perfect, even as your Father which is in heaven is perfect.
1: Matthew 5. And seeing the multitudes, he went up into a mountain. And when he was set, his disciples came unto him, and he opened his mouth and taught them, saying,
0: Blessed are

who are in spirit, for theirs is the kingdom of heaven. Blessed are they that mourn, for they shall be comforted. Blessed are the meek, for they shall inherit the earth. Blessed are they which do hunger and thirst after righteousness, for they shall be filled. Blessed are the merciful, for they shall obtain mercy. Blessed are the pure in heart, for they shall see God. Blessed are the peacemakers, for they shall be called the children of God. Blessed are they which are persecuted for righteousness' sake, for theirs is the kingdom of heaven. Blessed are ye when men shall revile you and persecute you, and shall say all manner of evil against you falsely, for my sake. Rejoice, and be exceeding glad, for great is your reward in heaven, for so persecuted they the prophets which were before you. Ye are the salt of the earth, but if the salt have lost its savor, wherewith shall it be salted? It is thenceforth good for nothing but to be cast out, and to be trodden under foot of men. Ye are the light of the world. A city that is set on a hill cannot be hid. Neither do men light a candle and put it under a bushel, but on a candlestick, and it giveth light unto all that are in the house. Let your light so shine before men that they may see your good works and glorify your Father which is in heaven. Think not that I am come to destroy the law or the prophets. I am not come to destroy, but to fulfill. For verily I say unto you, till heaven and earth pass, one jot or one tittle shall in no wise pass from the law, till all be fulfilled. Whosoever therefore shall break one of these least commandments, and shall teach men so, he shall be called the least in the kingdom of heaven. But whosoever shall do and teach them, the same shall be called great in the kingdom of heaven. For I say unto you, that except your righteousness shall exceed the righteousness of the scribes and Pharisees, ye shall in no case enter into the kingdom of heaven. Ye have heard that it was said by them of old time, Thou shalt not kill, and whosoever shall kill shall be in danger of the judgment. But I say unto you, that whosoever is angry with his brother without a cause shall be in danger of the judgment. And whosoever shall say to his brother, Raca, shall be in danger of the council. But whosoever shall say, Thou fool, shall be in danger of hell fire. Therefore, if thou bring thy gift to the altar, and there rememberest that thy brother hath aught against thee, leave there thy gift before the altar, and go thy way. First be reconciled to thy brother, and then come and offer thy gift. Agree with thine adversary quickly, whilst thou art in the way with him, lest at any time the adversary deliver thee to the judge, and the judge deliver thee to the officer, and thou be cast into prison. Verily I say unto thee, thou shalt by no means come out thence, till thou hast paid the uttermost farthing. Ye have heard that it was said by them of old time, Thou shalt not commit adultery. But I say unto you, that whosoever looketh on a woman to lust after her, hath committed adultery with her already in his heart. And if thy right eye offend thee, pluck it out and cast it from thee. For it is profitable for thee that one of thy members should perish, and not that thy whole body should be cast into hell. And if thy right hand offend thee, cut it off and cast it from thee. For it is profitable for thee that one of thy members should perish, and not that thy whole body should be cast into hell. It hath been said, Whosoever shall put away his wife, let him give her a writing of divorcement. But I say unto you, that whosoever shall put away his wife, saving for the cause of fornication, causeth her to commit adultery. And whosoever shall marry her that is divorced committeth adultery. Again, ye have heard that it hath been said by them of old time, Thou shalt not forswear thyself, but shalt perform unto the Lord thine oaths. But I say unto you, Swear not at all, neither by heaven, for it is God's throne, nor by the earth, for it is his footstool, neither by Jerusalem, for it is the city of the great king. Neither shalt thou swear by thy head, because thou canst not make one hair white or black. But
But let your communication be, yea, yea, nay, nay. For whatsoever is more than these cometh of evil. Ye have heard that it hath been said, an eye for an eye, and a tooth for a tooth. But I say unto you, that ye resist not evil, but whosoever shall smite thee on thy right cheek, turn to him the other also. And if any man will sue thee at the law, and take away thy coat, let him have thy cloak also. And whosoever shall compel thee to go a mile, go with him twain. Give to him that asketh thee, and from him that would borrow of thee, turn not thou away. Ye have heard that it hath been said, Thou shalt love thy neighbor, and hate thine enemy. But I say unto you, Love your enemies, bless them that curse you, do good to them that hate you, and pray for them which despitefully use you and persecute you, that ye may be the children of your Father which is in heaven. For he maketh his sun to rise on the evil and on the good, and sendeth rain on the just and on the unjust. For if ye love them which love you, and if ye salute your brethren only, what do ye more than other for perfect? Even as your Father which is in heaven is perfect. Matthew 6. Take heed that ye do not your alms before men to be seen of them. Otherwise ye have no reward of your Father which is in heaven. Therefore, when thou doest thine alms, do not sound a trumpet before thee, as the hypocrites do in the synagogues and in the streets, that they may have glory of men. Verily I say unto you, they have their reward. But when thou doest alms, let not thy left hand know what thy right hand doeth, that thine alms may be in secret, and thy Father which seeth in secret himself shall reward thee openly. And when thou prayest, thou shalt not be as the hypocrites are, for they love to pray standing in the synagogues and in the corners of the streets, that they may be seen of men. Verily I say unto you, they have their reward. But thou, when thou prayest, enter into thy closet, and when thou hast shut thy door, pray to thy Father which is in secret, and thy Father which seeth in secret shall reward thee openly. But when ye pray, use not vain repetitions as the heathen do, for they think that they shall be heard for their much speaking. Be not ye therefore like unto them, for your Father knoweth what things ye have need of before ye ask him. After this manner therefore pray ye, Our Father which art in heaven, hallowed be thy name. Thy kingdom come, thy will be done in earth as it is in heaven. Give us this day our daily bread, and forgive us our debts as we forgive our debtors. And lead us not into temptation, but deliver us from evil. For thine is the kingdom, and the power, and the glory forever. Amen. For if ye forgive men their trespasses, your heavenly Father will also forgive you. But if ye forgive not men their trespasses, neither will your Father forgive your trespasses. Moreover, when ye fast, be not as the hypocrites of a sad countenance, for they disfigure their faces, that they may appear unto men to fast. Verily I say unto you, they have their reward. But thou, when thou fastest, anoint thine head and wash thy face, that thou appear not unto men to fast, but unto thy Father which is in secret. And thy Father, which seeth in secret, shall reward thee openly. Lay not up for yourself treasures upon earth, where moth and rust doth corrupt, and where thieves break through and steal. But lay up for yourselves treasures in heaven, where neither moth nor rust doth corrupt, and where thieves do not break through nor steal. For where your treasure is, there will your heart be also. The light of the body is the eye. If therefore thine eye be single, thy whole body shall be full of light. But if thine eye be evil, thy whole body shall be full of darkness. If therefore the light that is in thee be darkness, how great is that darkness? No man can serve two masters, for either he will hate the one and love the other, or else he will hold to the one and despise the other. Ye cannot serve God and mammon. Therefore I say unto you,
Take no thought for your life, what ye shall eat, or what ye shall drink, nor yet for your body,

0: what ye shall put on. Is not the life more than meat, and the body than raiment? Behold the fowls of the air, for they sow not, neither do they reap, nor gather into barns, yet your heavenly Father feedeth them. Are ye not much better than they? Which of you by taking thought can add one cubit unto his stature? And why take ye thought for raiment? Consider the lilies of the field, how they grow. They toil not, neither do they spin. And yet I say unto you, that even Solomon in all his glory was not arrayed like one of these. Wherefore, if God so clothe the grass of the field, which today is and tomorrow is cast into the oven, shall he not much more clothe you, O ye of little faith? Therefore, take no thought, saying, what shall we eat, or what shall we drink, or wherewithal shall we be clothed? For after all these things do the Gentiles seek. For your heavenly Father knoweth that ye have need of all these things. But seek ye first the kingdom of God and his righteousness, and all these things shall be added unto you. Take therefore no thought for the morrow shall take thought for the things of itself. Sufficient unto the day is the evil thereof. Matthew 6. Take heed that ye do not your alms before men to be seen of them. Otherwise ye have no reward of your Father which is in heaven. Therefore, when thou doest thine alms, do not sound a trumpet before thee, as the hypocrites do in the synagogues and in the streets, that they may have glory of men. Verily I say unto you, they have their reward. But when thou doest alms, let not thy left hand know what thy right hand doeth. That thine alms may be in secret, and thy Father which seeth in secret himself shall reward thee openly. And when thou prayest, thou shalt not be as the hypocrites are, for they love to pray standing in the synagogues and in the corners of the streets, that they may be seen of men. Verily I say unto you, they have their reward. But thou, when thou prayest, enter into thy closet, and when thou hast shut thy door, pray to thy Father which is in secret, and thy Father which seeth in secret shall reward thee openly. But when ye pray, use not vain repetitions as the heathen, for they think that they shall be heard for their much speaking. Be not ye therefore like unto them, for your Father knoweth what things ye have need of before ye ask him. After this manner therefore pray ye, Our Father which art in heaven, hallowed be thy name. Thy kingdom come, thy will be done in earth as it is in heaven. Give us this day our daily bread, and forgive us our debts as we forgive our debtors. And lead us not into temptation, but deliver us from evil. For thine is the kingdom, and the power, and the glory forever. Amen. For if ye forgive men their trespasses, your heavenly Father will also forgive you. But if ye forgive not men their trespasses, neither will your Father forgive your trespasses. Moreover, when ye fast, be not as the hypocrites of a sad countenance, for they disfigure their faces, may appear unto men to fast. Verily I say unto you, they have their reward. But thou, when thou fastest, anoint thine head and wash thy face, that thou appear not unto men to fast, but unto thy Father which is in secret. And thy Father, which seeth in secret, shall reward thee openly. Lay not up for yourself treasures upon earth, where moth and rust doth corrupt, and where thieves break through and steal. But lay up for yourselves treasures in heaven, where neither moth nor rust doth corrupt, and where thieves do not break through nor steal. For where your treasure is, there will your heart be also. The light of the body is the eye. If therefore thine eye be single, thy whole body shall be full of light. But if thine eye be evil, thy whole body shall be full of darkness. If therefore the light that is in it is in be darkness, how great is that darkness? No man can serve, for either he will hate the one and love the other, or else he will hold to the one and despise the other. Ye cannot serve God and mammon. Therefore I say unto you, Take no thought for your life, what ye shall eat, or what ye shall drink, nor yet for your body, what ye shall put on. Is not the life more than meat, and the body than raiment? Behold the fowls of the air, for they sow not, neither do they reap, nor gather into barns. Yet your heavenly Father feedeth them. Are ye not much better than they? Which of you by taking thought can add one cubit unto his stature? And why take ye thought for raiment? Consider the lilies of the field, how they grow. They toil not, neither do they spin. And yet I say unto you, that even Solomon in all his glory was not arrayed like one of these. Wherefore, if God so clothe the grass of the field, which today is and tomorrow is cast into the oven, shall he not much more clothe you, O ye of little faith? Therefore, take no thought, saying, what shall we eat, or what shall we drink, or wherewithal shall we be clothed? For after all these things do the Gentiles seek. For your heavenly Father knoweth that ye have need of all these things. But seek ye first the kingdom of God and his righteousness, and all these things shall be added unto you. Take therefore no thought for the morrow shall take thought for the things of itself. Sufficient unto the day is the evil thereof. Matthew 7. Judge not, that ye be not judged. For with what judgment ye judge, ye shall be judged. And with what measure ye meet, it shall be measured to you again. And why beholdest thou the mote that is in thy brother's eye, but considerest not the beam that is in thine own eye? Or how wilt thou say to thy brother, let me pull out the mote out of thine eye, and behold, a beam is in thine own eye? Thou hypocrite, first cast out the beam out of thine own eye, and then shalt thou see clearly to cast out the mote out of thy brother's eye. Give not that which is holy unto the dogs, neither cast ye your pearls before swine, lest they trample them under their feet, and turn again and rend you. Ask, and it shall be given you. Seek, and ye shall find. Knock, and it shall be opened unto you. For every one that asketh receiveth, and he that seeketh findeth, and to him that knocketh it shall be opened. Or what man is there of you, whom if his son ask bread, will he give him a stone? Or if he ask a fish, will he give him a serpent? If ye then, being evil, know how to give good gifts unto your children, how much more shall your Father which is in heaven give good things to them that ask him? Therefore all things whatsoever ye would that men should do to you, do ye even so to them, for this is the law and the prophets. Enter ye in at the strait gate, for wide is the gate, and broad is the way that leadeth to destruction, and many there be which go in thereat. Because strait is the gate, and narrow is the way which leadeth unto life, and few there be that find it. Beware of false prophets, which come to you in sheep's clothing, but inwardly they are ravening wolves. Ye shall know them by their fruits. Do men gather grapes of thorns or figs of thistles? Even so, every good tree bringeth forth good fruit, but a corrupt tree bringeth forth evil fruit. A good tree cannot bring forth evil fruit, neither can a corrupt tree bring forth good fruit. Every tree that bringeth not forth good fruit is hewn down and cast into the fire. Wherefore by their fruits ye shall know them. Not every one that saith unto me, Lord, Lord, shall enter into the kingdom of heaven, but he that doeth the will of my Father which is in heaven. Many will say to me in that day, Lord, Lord, have we not prophesied in thy name, and in thy name have cast out devils, and in thy name done many wonderful works? And then will I profess unto them, I never knew you. Depart from me, ye that work iniquity. Therefore, whosoever heareth these sayings of mine and doeth them, I will liken him unto a wise man, which built his house upon a rock. And the rain descended, and the floods came, and the winds blew and beat upon that house. And it fell not, for it was founded upon a rock. And every one that heareth these sayings of mine and doeth them not shall be likened unto a foolish man, which built his house upon the sand. And the rain descended, and the floods came, and the winds blew, and beat upon that house. And it fell, and great was the fall of it.
1: And it came to pass, when Jesus had ended these sayings, the people were astonished at his doctrine, for he taught them as one having authority, and not as the scribes. Matthew 7.
0: Judge not, that ye be not judged. For with what judgment ye judge, ye shall be judged. And with what measure ye meet, it shall be measured to you again. And why beholdest thou the mote that is in thy brother's eye, but considerest not the beam that is in thine own eye? Or how wilt thou say to thy brother, Let me pull out the mote out of thine eye, and behold, a beam is in thine own eye? Thou hypocrite, first cast out the beam out of thine own eye, and then shalt thou see clearly to cast out the mote out of thy brother's eye. Give not that which is holy unto the dogs, neither cast ye your pearls before swine, lest they trample them under their feet, and turn again and rend you. Ask, and it shall be given you. Seek, and ye shall find. Knock, and it shall be opened unto you. For every one that asketh receiveth, and he that seeketh findeth, and to him that knocketh it shall be opened. Or what man is there of you, whom if his son ask bread, will he give him a stone? Or if he ask a fish, will he give him a serpent? If ye then, being evil, know how to give good gifts unto your children, how much more shall your Father which is in heaven give good things to them that ask him? Therefore all things whatsoever ye would that men should do to you, do ye even so to them, for this is the law and the prophets. Enter ye in at the strait gate, for wide is the gate, and broad is the way that leadeth to destruction, and many there be which go in thereat. Because strait is the gate, and narrow is the way which leadeth unto life, and few there be that find it. Beware of false prophets, which come to you in sheep's clothing, but inwardly they are ravening wolves.
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4: 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We know you will be blessed. 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
5: The young doctor had finished medical school, had moved out to the town where he was going to practice medicine, had found himself a house that he had converted over into a office building, hired himself a nurse, a receptionist, set the date when he was going to open up his office and begin his practice. The day came, the nurse and the receptionist and the doctor all got there early, got everything all set up to start his practice in medicine. In a little while, an old gentleman came in, the receptionist greeted him. He asked to see the doctor. She gave him some forms to fill out, kind of a case history, and the old man sat down and very faithfully filled out all the papers, gave them back to the receptionist, and she told him that the doctor would see him in just a few minutes. And in a little bit, the nurse came out, called the old man's name and asked him to come with her. And she took him back to an examining room and told him to have a seat. The doctor would be with him momentarily. The old gentleman had a seat, and pretty soon the young doctor came in, looked over all the information that the old man had written down, and then he just began to take a case history, asked him a lot of questions and asked him what was troubling him, and wrote down different informations and did a physical on the old gentleman, took his temperature and his blood pressure and all that. And when he had gleaned all the information that he felt was necessary, he told the old man to just be comfortable. He'd be back in a few minutes. And he went in his office and sat down and began to try to diagnose what was bothering the old man. And he began to put together what he had learned in medical school and what he had learned in his internship and everything. But in spite of everything that he would do, every idea he got, it just seemed to run into a brick wall. Nothing seemed to fit. And finally, very disgusted with himself, he walked back into the examining room and he asked the old gentleman, he said, "You ever had this before?" And the old man said, "Oh, many, many times, doctor." And he said, "Well, you got it again." And when we take a look at the world, and we look at all the sin and the degradation and the crime and all, we can pretty well say, "Well, you got it again." What we're going to do today is we're going to go to the great physician, greatest physician there's ever been, and we're going to let him diagnose our case. We're going to let him take a look and see exactly what our situation is. What is our spiritual condition? Now, there's a text over here in the Gospel of Mark, and it says, "It came to pass, as he was dining in Levi's house, that many tax collectors and sinners also sat together with Jesus and his disciples, for there were many, and they followed him. When the scribes and the Pharisees saw him eating with tax collectors and sinners, they said to his disciples, 'How is it that he eats and drinks with tax collectors and sinners?' And when Jesus heard it, he said to them, 'Those who are well have no need of a physician, but those who are sick. I did not come to call the righteous, but sinners to repentance.'" Now, I'd just like to say that if you know yourself today to be righteous, that there is nothing wrong with you spiritually, then I doubt that this presentation will do any good for you. Probably won't help you at all. But if you know yourself to be a sinner, then I think maybe what you hear today will be a particular blessing to you. Jesus didn't come to call the righteous, but the sinners to repentance. Now, you know, if you go to the doctor, and you can have something very, very minor wrong with you, you know, not serious at all, and you go to the doctor and you tell him what your problem is, what's bothering you, it seems almost invariably the first thing he does is take the stethoscope, put them in his ears, and listens to your heart. Because he knows that if your heart isn't operating right, well, probably not much else operates right. And when we go to the great physician, that's the very first place that he takes a look, is at our heart. That's the first place he's going to look. And when he takes a look at our heart, this is what he sees. "The heart is deceitful above all things and desperately wicked. Who can know it?" So when he takes a look at our heart, he says that our heart is deceitful, it's desperately wicked, and that you and I don't even know our own hearts. You know what I'm talking about, don't you? Huh? Haven't you ever said, "Oh, I wouldn't do that," and then did it? Now, that's what I'm talking about. The very first place that he takes a look is our heart, and he says it's deceitful and desperately wicked. And after the doctor has listened to your heart, it seems to me that he always walks across the room, and there's a little white table about that high, and on it is a glass jar, and in that jar are some things called tongue depressants. And he takes one of those out, and he comes over and tells you to open your mouth and say, "Ah." And he takes a look in your mouth. That's the very next place that the great physician looks, is in your mouth. And when he looks into our mouth, this is what it says: "But no man can tame the tongue. It is an unruly evil full of deadly poison." Said, you and I can't tame our tongue. You know what I'm talking about, don't you? You know, when the neighbor calls you up and says, "Did you hear about so-and-so?" And you say, "No, what about so-and-so?" That's mouth problems. anything. And that's what the great physician is talking about when he says the tongue cannot be tamed. It's an unruly evil. In fact, he says some things that are shocking. Listen. Their throat is an open tomb. Terrible. With their tongues they practice deceit. The poison of apes is under their lips. I mean, he's not picturing a very pretty picture. Says we've got heart trouble. He says you got mouth problems. Whose mouth is full of cursing and bitterness. So each one of us, he's saying you got heart problems. You got mouth problems. Do you know what the number one health problem of the world is? What's the number one health problem of the world? You know what it is? Some say cancer? No. Heart disease? No. Number one health problem of the world is mental. Mental health is the number one health problem of the world. And that's the next place that the great physician looks, is at our mind. And when he takes a look at our mind, it says, for to be carnally minded is death. But to be spiritually minded is life and peace. Now he says that you and I have a problem being carnally minded. Because the carnal mind is enmity against God, for it is not subject to the law of God, nor indeed can it be. So it says that our minds are against God. We want to go contrary to the Lord. And you who once were alienated and enemies in your mind by wicked works, yet now has he reconciled. In the days of the flood, the scripture says that was one of the major problems. For the Lord saw that the wickedness of man was great in the earth, and that every intent of the thoughts of his heart was only evil continually. Condition, a problem of the mind. You didn't know you had so many problems, did you? Got heart problems, mouth problems, mental problems. Now, what I'm trying to get across to you folks, is I run on to people say, oh, Brother Cox, there's no hope for me. You know, when the Lord passed out virtue, I guess I was behind the door. There's just no hope for me. What I'm trying to tell you this morning is that there is no one that's strong. Not any strong ones. Don't let people fool you. I find some of these people that walk around with this very pious look, you know. The only thing is you just don't know what goes on behind closed doors. There's not any strong ones. We're all weak. We all have heart problems. We all got mental problems. We've all got mouth problems. That's the way we are. Someone may say, well, do you think maybe I could have inherited this from my parents? Well, the truth of it is, yes. You probably did. Behold, I was brought forth in iniquity, and in sin my mother conceived me. Behold, you desire truth in the inward parts, and in the hidden parts you will make me to know wisdom. This is the way we are. You know what I'm talking about, don't you? Huh? Man, when our kids were growing up and they did things they shouldn't, I'd tell them, you're just exactly like your mother. The truth of it is they're like their daddy. That's the problem, you see. But that's the way we are. We inherit those things from our parents. You see it. We come into the world that way. Now, the Lord tells us some very clear things about this. It says, you know, we would like to think of children as sweet little innocent things. You know, everybody loves a little baby, and they're so sweet and they're so innocent. That's not what the scripture says. Sorry. But it doesn't say that. It says the wicked are estranged from the womb. They go astray as soon as they are born, speaking lies. Have you ever wondered? I can remember when our kids were small, I couldn't figure that out. Because, you know, haven't you ever had Johnny come in and he's not very old and he tells you this great big whopper? I mean, just gives you a big one like you can't believe. And you wonder, where in the world did he get that? Right there. They're born that way, speaking lies. We come into the world with sinful natures. That's the way we are. People have to understand that. This idea that people are so, some people have the advantage. No, no. We all have mouth problems and heart problems and mental problems. This is what it says about us. But we are all like an unclean thing. All our righteousness are like filthy rags. We all fade as a leaf. Our iniquities like the wind have taken us away. Even the good, our own righteousness, the scripture says, is filthy rags. In fact, the Bible compares your spiritual condition to your physical condition. If you read the Bible, you'll find many times God makes a comparison between physical and spiritual. And when he looks at our physical condition and comparing it to your spiritual condition, this is what it says. From the sole of the foot, even to the head, there is no soundness in it. But wounds and bruises and putrefying sores, they have not been closed or bound up or soothed with ointment. Not a very pretty picture, is it? Says from the top of our head to the sole of our foot, there's no soundness in it. This is what Paul is talking about when he cries out these words and says, "Oh, wretched man that I am, who shall deliver me from the body of this death?" That's what he's talking about. So we're all weak. There's not any of us that are. God created Adam and Eve, placed them here. They were fine. Created them perfect. They didn't have mental problems. They didn't have heart problems. They didn't have mouth problems. They were okay. God created them that way. That's the way he made them. He made Adam and Eve to communicate with. That's what he made them for. He made them so that he could talk to them, that he could visit with them. He told them they could have anything there in the garden they wanted. But of the fruit of the tree which is in the midst of the garden, God has said, you shall not eat it, nor shall you touch it, lest you what? Now he told him, he said, this one tree over there, leave alone. Don't touch it. Don't eat of it. One scripture says, in the day that you do, you shall surely die. Now, God placed them here. As I mentioned, he made them perfect. Made them beautiful. But God also wanted to communicate with them. You see, God is a social being. You ever thought about that? Why do you have children? You ever asked yourself that? Why have children? Do you have children so the children can love you? Or do you have children so you can love them? You see, we have children so we can love them because we're social beings. That's the way God made us. God is also a social being, and so he created beings so that God could love them. So he created Adam and Eve so that he could love them, that he could communicate with them. But the Bible says that God is a spirit, and they that worship him must worship him in what? Spirit and in truth. So in order for God to communicate with man, he had to make man basically of two natures. He had to make man one, flesh. Now you don't have any trouble with that. You understand flesh, right? Huh? So he created them flesh, but he also gave to man a spiritual nature so that man could communicate with God. So man was made flesh, but he also had a spiritual nature. Okay. But Adam and Eve, instead of following what the Lord said, you remember Eve ate of the tree, she gave it to Adam. Adam ate. And it says that death passed upon mankind. Now follow me very, very carefully. When Adam and Eve ate of that tree, Did they die? Did they die?

Yes, they did. That day. Now I shocked you, didn't I? The moment that Adam and Eve ate of that tree, that spiritual nature that they had died right then and there, and all that was left of Adam and Eve was only flesh. The spiritual nature died the moment they sinned. That spiritual nature died right there. And all that was left was just flesh. And the truth of it is, when you and I are born into this world, we're born half dead. Because we're born only flesh. You see, that's all you can pass on to your children. That's all your parents could pass on to you was flesh. That's all. Nothing more. They can only pass to you flesh, and that's all you can pass on to your children is flesh. And the only way you can get a spiritual nature back is you got to be born again. So when Jesus told Nicodemus, you have to be born again, that's what he's talking about, because Nicodemus was only flesh. And that's all each one of us are. And you got to come to Christ and be born again to get a spiritual nature back. Otherwise, you only have a fleshly nature. Nothing more than that. Now I run on to doctors, sometimes that don't have qualifications. You know, a doctor will come in and he will set up practice and he'll put out his shingle and begin practice, but he doesn't have the qualifications. He didn't go to enough school, or he's not qualified, and he's practicing medicine under false pretenses. We have a word for that doctor. We call him a what? We say he's a quack. I run on to some spiritual physicians that are quacks. For I hear them diagnosing people's cases. Let me give you an example. Sometimes I'll hear some physician, spiritual physician, telling people that if you want to be saved, all you got to do is keep the commandments. That's all you need to do if you want to be saved is just keep the Ten Commandments. You ever tried that? Why, you might as well say, you know, jump over the moon. It'd be just as easy. Just as easy to say, jump over the moon. And I hear spiritual physicians telling people that when the scripture says this. We know that the law is what? Spiritual. There's not anything wrong with the law. Now, don't make a mistake and get on the law. The problem's not the law. The law is spiritual, but I am... And I told you the other night what carnal meant. What's carnal? Means flesh. I am flesh sold under sin. You can't take someone who's flesh and say, keep the commandments. Doesn't come that way. Therefore, we conclude that a man is justified by faith apart from the deeds of the law. You see, won't work that way. Another thing I hear these spiritual physicians, not qualified, saying, telling people that if you want to be saved, all you got to do is think good thoughts. Boy, that is a choice one today. It goes around the whole country, telling people that if you just think right, you're going to make it into the kingdom of heaven. You know, if you can just think right, you'll make it. Have you tried that? Huh? I can take you down here to the bookstore and I can show you at least 20 books that will tell you that if you think right, you're going to get into the kingdom of heaven. Man, I can remember when I said, okay, I'm not going to have any more thoughts like that. And then all of a sudden this thought comes from way back there in the dark blue yonder and slays me right there. Now, you're not going to think your way into the kingdom of heaven. Can't do that. It says, among whom also we all once conducted ourselves in the lust of the flesh, fulfilling the desires of the flesh and the mind, and were by nature children of wrath, just as the others. You can't take somebody who's a child of wrath that's flesh and say, have good thoughts. Won't work. You've got to be born again. And particularly to young people. I hear them say to young people, if you want to make it into the kingdom of heaven, if you want to be saved,
Just don't go to the wrong places. You know, stay out of those places if you're going to make it into the kingdom of heaven. You can't take someone who's flesh, not spiritual, and say, stay out of those places. All you do is make them miserable. That's all. That's what Paul's talking about when he says, for the good that I will to do, I do not do, but the evil that I will not to do, that I practice. The old fleshly nature, that's what it wants to do. That isn't the way it comes. People that try to tell people to do this type of thing kind of remind me of this billy goat. You see, this billy goat wanted to be a lion. He wanted to be a lion more than anything else. And one day he was trotting down this path and he came upon this monkey. And he and the monkey were talking and he told the monkey, he said, I sure would like to be a lion. And the monkey said, well, that's not hard. I can tell you how to be a lion. He said, if you want to be a lion, I can tell you how. And the billy goat said, listen, he said, I'll give you anything you want if you'll tell me how to be a lion. He said, no problem. I'll tell you how to be a lion. He said, if you want to be a lion, then you've got to learn to roar like a lion. He said, you're never going to be a lion until you can roar like one. Billy Goat said, all right, anything else? He said, yes. He said, if you want to be a lion, you've got to learn to think like a lion. Can't be a lion if you don't think like one. He said, all right. He said, anything else? He said, sure. He said, if you're going to be a lion, you've got to eat like a lion. And so the billy goat trotted off to his home to practice on becoming a lion. I mean, every day he got up and roared. He practiced for hours roaring. And he tried the best of his ability to think just like a lion. And he ate lion's food even though he detested it. He ate it just the same. And after practicing for about a year and a half, he decided to go back and see the monkey. And so he trotted off back down the path and found the monkey. He told the monkey, he said, I want you to listen to me roar. And so he roared for the monkey. And the monkey kind of hung his head. He said, I think just like a lion. And he said, I only eat lion's food. And the monkey said, I'm so sorry. He said, I forgot to tell you one thing. He said, if you want to be a lion, you've got to go to where the lions are. Needless to say, the billy goat never came back. You know, these people that seem to think that if you talk like a Christian, you think like a Christian, you eat like a Christian, that makes you a Christian. Let me tell you something, friend. That doesn't make you any more of a Christian than my sitting in the garage makes me an automobile. The only way you're going to become one is you've got to be born again. Doesn't happen any other way. And the only way you're going to be born again is through Jesus Christ. That's the only way. You can't be born again any other way except in Jesus Christ. How does that take place? Let me quickly tell you how that takes place. There was a man by the name of Abraham. Abraham had never had any children, and one night as he was out walking around, the Lord spoke to him and said, Abraham, you ought to tidy things up around here because there's going to be a baby born. He said, who's going to have a baby? Lot's wife or one of the servants? He said, no, your wife Sarah is going to have a baby. He said, Sarah? Sarah's going to have a baby? He said, yep. He said, in fact, I'm going to give you a son, and your offspring will be like the stars and like the sands of the sea. Oh, he said, that's wonderful, Lord. And he went running home, and he said, Sarah, guess what? We're going to have a baby. And she said, we are. She said, Abraham, you've forgotten something. I happen to be 65 years old. I'm past that time of life. Secondly, I've been barren all my life and have never been able to have a child. And he said, Sarah, I wasn't hearing things. The Lord told me we're going to have a son. She didn't.
But Abraham couldn't accept the fact that he wasn't going. Finally, she said, I'll tell you what. Why don't you take my handmaiden Hagar and have a son by her? And so, he had a son by Hagar. And the Lord said, Abraham, that isn't what I said. I didn't say a word about Hagar. I said, Sarah. Now, you know how much time's passed? You have any idea how much time's passed? 25 years. Sarah is now 90 years old. Abraham is 100. And he's sitting out there by his tent one day when the Lord and some angels come to visit him. And the Lord repeats this promise he made to Abraham. Now you've got to consider that Abraham's 100 years old. Okay? Then God said to Abraham, ask for Sarai, your wife. You shall not call her name Sarai, but Sarah shall her name be. Listen, he's restating the promise. And I'll bless her, and also I'll give you a son by her. Then I'll bless her, and she shall be a mother of nations. Kings of people shall be from her. Now listen carefully. Then Abraham fell on his face and laughed. I mean, he's 100 years old. He just fell over and started laughing and said, Lord, what are you talking about? 100 years old and have a son? Do you know why God waited so long? Do you know? I mean, wouldn't 10 years been enough or 15? Why wait 25 years? Huh? Tell you why. Because Abraham took Hagar and had a son by her. And so the Lord said, okay, old boy, if you won't listen to me, I'll just wait you out. And when you're so old you can't reproduce, then I'll give you a son. And that's why he's falling on his face and laughing. He said, Lord, you just waited too long. Can't happen. That's what's going on here. Shall a child be born to a man who's 100 years old? And shall Sarah, who's 90 years old, bear a child? Said, what are you talking about, Lord? This is impossible. Sarah, she's inside the tent. She's listening to this conversation. And he said, I will certainly return to you according to the time of life, and below, and behold, Sarah, your wife, shall have a son. Sarah was listening in the tent door, which was behind him. Now Abraham and Sarah were old, well advanced in age, and Sarah had passed the age of childbearing. Therefore Sarah, what? Laughed within herself, saying, after I have grown old, shall I have pleasure my Lord being old also? Can you just imagine? Can you just imagine what would happen here today if some dear sister 90 years old got up and told everybody she was pregnant? Why, everybody would giggle and say, bless her heart, she's senile. It's exactly what you do. Impossible. Can't happen. But it did. It did happen. Now, what does this have to do with be born again? I'm going to tell you what it has to do with be born again, because Paul picks this up in the book of Romans. Listen to what he has to say about it. Romans 4, verse 18. Who, contrary to hope, he couldn't reproduce, neither could Sarah. In hope believed, so that he became the father of many nations, according to what was spoken, so shall your seed be. And not being weak in... Come on. Faith, wasn't weak in faith. He did not consider his own body already what? Now, if there's some of you didn't believe what I was saying, there you are. It says that he couldn't reproduce. His body was already dead as far as the ability of reproducing. And I know what some of you dear saints are going to say later on. You're going to say, but Brother Cox, after Sarah died, well, he married Keturah and he had other children. You better believe he did, because when God gave it back to him, he gave it back to him. Understand? So get it clear. Okay. Since he was about 100 years old and the deadness of Sarah's womb, he did not waver at the promise of God through unbelief, but was strengthened in faith, giving glory to God. Listen, it tells you exactly what's involved here. And being fully convinced that what he had promised, what God had promised, he was also able to what? Perform. Get it clear in your mind. But God promises that you can be born again. He'll give you a spiritual nature. And what he promises, he can perform. Write it down. He'll give

with Nicodemus. Jesus answered and said to him, "Most assuredly I say to you, unless one is born again, he cannot see God." Nicodemus doesn't understand that. He asked the question. He said, "Are you trying to tell me I got to be born of my mother the second time?" And Jesus said, "That which is born of flesh is flesh." No, he said, "That's not what I'm talking about. That which is born of flesh is flesh. And that which is born of the Spirit is spirit." Two different things. Two different things. Said, "Nah, Nicodemus, I'm not talking about being born of flesh. I'm talking about being born of the Spirit." When you and I come to the Lord and by faith we accept Him, the Bible makes this promise. Having been born again. All right, now how? Not of corruptible seed. That's flesh. Not of corruptible seed, but incorruption through the what? Word of God, which lives and abides forever. You see, that's how you're born again. He promised it here. Through God's Word. He said, "Come to me, and if you come to me, you'll be born again. And if you come in faith, He'll honor that." And when you're born again, certain things begin to happen. "A new heart also I will give you." Oh, that old heart that's deceitful, desperately wicked. He said, "I'll give you a new heart. A new spirit will I put within you, and I'll take away the stony heart out of your flesh, and I'll give you a heart of flesh." Not only will He give us a new heart, He promises that He'll give us a new mind. "Do not be conformed to this world, but be transformed by the renewing of your mind, that you may prove what is the good, acceptable, and perfect will of God." In fact, He says that you become a new person in Christ Jesus. "Therefore, if anyone is in Christ, he is a new creation. Old things have passed away. Behold, all things have become new." Now, let me take just one quick moment, because people don't understand what happens here at this point. When God gives you a new nature, you're born again, He gives that to you as a seed. A baby, it talks about it. It talks about it as a seed. When that baby is born, it takes what Pastor Simpson was talking about. It takes TLC, tender loving care. Now let me tell you something. The new nature, the spiritual nature that God has given you, is one thing. The old nature, the old man of sin, doesn't like the baby. Got to get that clear. And the old nature is going to kick that baby every chance it gets. And the only way the new nature is going to grow is you're going to have to feed it. And this is what you feed it with. Okay? You got to let it breathe. And the only way it can breathe is by prayer. Prayer is the breath of the soul. And the only way you can get it to exercise is by witnessing. And you've got to feed it, you've got to let it breathe, and you've got to exercise it. And if you'll do that, it will grow. Okay? Too many Christians that starve the new nature to death. And I find some of them that feed it and breathe, and all they do is get great big and fat and lie there. Need to exercise. It's all necessary. But He said, "I'll give you a new nature. You'll be a new person in Christ Jesus." The story is told in Scripture that in Jerusalem was a pool called the Pool of Bethesda. It's still there today. It's, of course, in ruins, but you can go and look at it. It was built for the purpose of shepherds to water their sheep. It had porches that came out to the pool, and the shepherd could bring his sheep in there, and they could walk out on this porch and drink from this pool. As time went along, a legend developed about this pool. They believed that once a year, an angel came, walked through the water. And as the water was disturbed and moving, they believed that the first person that got into the pool would be healed. So by the time Jesus is on earth, no longer do shepherds water their sheep there. Sick people lay lining that pool all around it.

0: I mean, they're there by the hundreds. And they watch that water intently, hoping that at the slightest movement they can get in it and be healed. Scripture says that one day, Jesus came and walked out on one of those porches. Now just think, folks. Here stands the great physician. I mean, he's just come back from making a tour through Judea, and it says that he healed every sick person in every village. There he stands. All any one of those people would have had to have done is merely looked at him and said, "Lord, help me." And they could have been healed. But instead, they're all watching the water. He walks over there to a man who's been sick 37 years. And he looks at this man and he says to him, "Wilt thou be made whole?" And he said, "Oh, there's nobody to help me, Lord." He said, "When the water's troubled, someone always gets in it before I do. There's no one to help me." And Jesus looked at him and said, "Rise, take up thy bed and walk." Oh, this morning, would you be made whole? The Bible says that you're born flesh, that you need a new nature. You've got to be born again. Will you, in faith, reach out and let Jesus make you whole? Let's bow our heads for a word of prayer. Heavenly Father, we thank Thee so much that we can come to Thee and receive a new nature, that we can be born again, that You have done everything that's necessary for us to receive the gift of eternal life. We ask that each one of us may place our lives in Your hands, walk with Thee day by day, for this we ask in Christ's name. Amen.
1: Our whole ministry exists for one purpose only: to bring the bread of life to those who are hungering and thirsting for truth. I wish you could see the eagerness with which they take hold of the spiritual food that we offer them. I wish you could see the light that comes on in their eyes as they accept Him as their Savior. Christ is able, Christ is willing, Christ is longing to save all who will come unto Him. 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
3: Are you a mom who needs a break? 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This is Moms on Break. You're listening to part two of Choosing Friends here on Moms on Break. Honey, let's go ahead and recap part one so that anyone who missed that can get the highlights of it.
4: Well, we were looking at a number of verses in the Bible that give us some definitions about what it means to be foolish, or attitudes that fools, that's the Bible's word, the attitudes they hold. And so we looked at some of these verses, such as Proverbs 12:15, "The way of a fool is right in his own eyes." Mm-hmm. And we saw, you know, if I have this attitude that I am always right and I cannot be wrong and I refuse to listen to others, then in the Bible's sight, I'm a fool.
3: Mm-hmm. Mm-hmm.
4: We looked at Psalm 14, verse 1, "The fool says in his heart that there is no God."
3: Mm-hmm.
4: And we were talking about, you know, you can blatantly deny God's existence, or you can claim to believe in Him, but then live in a way that
3: denies
4: refutes that. We looked at some other verses as well. Luke chapter 12, verses 16 through 21, talk about the folly of riches being lavished on yourself and not for others. So this materialistic, self-centered, I need more, I want more attitude is very infectious. And anyone with parents, I think, will recognize that, and you know, we'll raise our hands. You know, when our kids are around somebody, even with something good, you know,
5: anyone with kids, you mean, yeah,
4: yeah, they mm-hmm. want that, you know. Mm-hmm. And mom, how can I get this? How can I have this thing that I saw so and so have?
5: Mm-hmm. Mm-hmm.
4: Fools blame God. We looked at Job's story, and Job refused to blame God. He did have questions. He did ask why. He didn't understand everything that had happened to him.
5: Which is fine with the Lord. Come reason.
4: That's right.
5: Me.
4: Mm-hmm. But he refused to blame God. And so he avoided that label, the biblical label of a fool.
5: Exactly.
4: And we looked at Proverbs chapter 9, which talks about a foolish woman who clamors after many men. And, of course, that goes both ways. Men often do the same thing. Well, probably don't even need to say any more about that, right? We don't want our kids to be this way. We don't want our kids really being influenced by those that have that as their big goal in life, is to receive the attention of others. So we want to be on guard against that. We also looked at Hosea 7, verse 5, which talk about foolish drunkards. And so this huge issue of intemperance and substances that we'll put into our bodies, and you know, how many children have, you know, been pulled from a good track in life because their friends have introduced them to something.
5: So many, so sad. Mm-hmm. Yeah, these are the points that we've looked at, and they're good ones, and we looked at them for ourselves because we don't want to be fools and foolish, and we also are looking at them from the standpoint of our children and what kind of companions and influences we want around them the most. So we're looking here at part two with James 4:4 as our starting place. Let's look at that. Ye adulterers and adulteresses, know ye not that the friendship of the world is enmity with God? Whosoever therefore will be a friend of the world is the enemy of God. I think that's very clear. If we love the world and the things in the world, we're an enemy of God. And that needs to hit us really hard, I think, personally. And also, go ahead.
4: Well, I'm just thinking about, you know, some people may be wondering, okay, but aren't we supposed to be friendly?
5: Of course.
4: And there's a difference between friendly and being friends, I think, biblically. As Christians, we're called to be friendly to everybody.
5: Absolutely. And we're not above anybody.
4: No, of course not.
5: No.
4: But to be a friend, biblically, brings with it ideas of uniting your interests and sharing parts of yourself on a deeper level that simply isn't safe to do if that somebody else is not in the same place spiritually.
5: Yeah, I think of marriage. The Bible gives very specific counsel on marriage. Do not be unequally yoked, and it's referring to an unbeliever. So if you're a believer, you should not marry somebody who does not believe. That wouldn't work out well, for the most part. And we have counsel on that. And the same with friends. We can always should be showing ourselves friendly to anyone and everybody. And we should be attractive people that others want to be around because we've been with God. You know what I mean? But we should not be united with friends like this. And the Bible is pretty clear on that. So, honey, let's just talk a little bit about our children and the times that we've seen them, like sponges, especially around older kids.
4: Yeah, and this is often... Well, we all look up to those that are older than us.
5: Sure.
4: You know, and I remember back when I was a child, you would look at a a kid just one or two grades ahead of you in school,
5: think, wow,
4: and almost view them as adults, just full of wisdom and maturity and with great counsel about how to live life and make decisions.
5: Oh, wow.
4: You look back on it now, and you're talking about a fifth grader looking up to a seventh grader, right?
5: Oh, dear.

0: like, that's not much difference even.
1: But we do that, and our children do that.
0: That makes me think of a Bible verse. And I think you have that, honey.
1: Yes, Proverbs 22, verse 15. Foolishness is bound in the heart of a child. You know, the process of becoming mature, there is room, I think, in some of the younger ages for a little bit of foolishness. You know, at least it depends what you mean by foolishness, I suppose.
0: To be a child, be free as a lamb.
1: And go out and play, yes, and have fun and, yes, run around and yell and so forth. You know, if I were to do that at work, people would call me a fool. But when you're doing it with your kids, that's obviously different.
0: Right.
1: But we're looking at here this idea of foolishness being bound in the heart of a child. It's this aspect of immaturity, which,
0: right,
1: is relative to your age and experience.
0: Mm-hmm.
1: But if your child is being attracted to those friends who would breed immaturity, then those should be danger signals. And we want to help our kids avoid those kinds of relationships.
0: Right. A lot of times kids want to be around kids their own age only, and they don't necessarily know how to interact with an adult or... and it's sad, because that's how are we going to become mature and learn how to be wise as the elder ones are, unless we're around them. And I think our society's gotten things a little backwards with that, and we end up learning from kids. And how can they learn to be mature? And a lot of times they don't learn to be fully mature, because that's who they're learning from, as other kids, where the Bible says foolishness is in them. So that's an important point to look at. Let your kids be around some adults and some wise adults that they can learn from, for sure.
1: It's really important, these points. I know you've brought this out a couple of times. The goal here is not to refine the telescope or the looking glass so you can identify all these faults in others.
0: Oh, honey, thank you for saying this.
1: We should be aware, and we want to help our kids become aware. But it's really to ask the questions. Okay, this person that I'm hanging out with or looking up to, it's okay if they're a friend or I'm friendly to them, but are they someone I should try to imitate,
0: yes,
1: and be like?
0: Yes.
1: And then as our children become even a little more mature, start asking those questions introspectively toward themselves.
0: They can be aware.
1: Am I acting foolishly in this situation?
0: Yeah. What kind of influence am I being?
1: Right.
0: Right. Now, thank you for bringing that up, because that's my biggest fear with this whole topic, is that somebody goes away with the concept that they get to have a telescope on somebody else's life. That's simply not the point. And that would be terrible if that's what we did. The Bible has a lot to say about people who do that. There's something for all of us, for sure, in the Bible. But the point is to show ourselves friendly to everyone. God came to this world to love and save every person that he can, that will accept. But the point is also to guard against what actually becomes a part of me and who I will be.
1: And the Bible calls us sheep. And one reason for that is because sheep tend to just follow the sheep in front of them.
0: Right.
1: Mm-hmm. And that is what our children will do.
0: Mm-hmm.
1: Naturally, they'll follow whatever sheep seems most exciting to follow in front of them.
0: Right.
1: Unless they're given some tools to make decisions.
0: That's right. And so trying to have that balance of how to teach our kids how to look for that and yet not judge. Honey, read from my favorite author here. We have some good wisdom for us.
1: To yoke up with those who are unconsecrated and yet be loyal to the truth is simply impossible.
0: Hmm.
1: And how many people have thought, even Solomon, right? Married hundreds of foreign wives that did not worship God. And undoubtedly, at least at the beginning, he thought, well, I'll convert them.
0: Yeah,
1: I'm the king of Israel. I'm the smartest man who ever lived. They will follow me. They'll come into line. Didn't happen, did it?
0: No, it didn't. It ruined him.
1: It's simply impossible. We cannot unite with those who are serving themselves, who are working on worldly plans, and not lose our connection with the heavenly counselor. As Jesus said, right? You cannot serve two masters.
0: You
1: have to choose one or the other.
0: Amen.
1: We may recover ourselves from the snare of the enemy, but we are bruised and wounded, and our experience is dwarfed.
0: Amen. Wow, that's serious.

0: Thank you for reading that. This concept of being aware, by their fruits ye shall know them.
1: I just want to I want to bring out that last sentence here.
0: Okay.
1: When we're young, we look at life as almost eternal, and we look at decisions that we make and consequences as almost being non-existent, right?
0: Mm-hmm.
1: And if I make a bad choice or I go down the wrong road for a bit, I can recover or God will bring me back or whatever. And this warning
0: game
1: we have here that we may recover ourselves from the snare of the enemy, praise God, he can pull us back, and he often does.
0: Amen.
1: But it doesn't remove the consequences of bad choices. We are bruised and wounded, and our experience is dwarfed. If we can help our children start learning to look at the big picture of life and to realize that, yes, you may and you can come back, but what about those wasted years? What about the impact that these friendships might have on you that can affect you through the rest of your life?
0: Well, Samson comes to my mind.
1: Mm-hmm.
0: Bless his heart. He ruined his life and the lives of a lot of other people by the way he lived. Thank God he came around at the end. I mean, I want to meet him in heaven if I can make it there. And I'm so happy he did, but it just wasted so much time. And the Lord has a calling on our life to be a blessing to others. And how are we going to use that? Want to get that into our children. I like this verse in Psalm 119, verse 63. This is David talking. I am a companion of all them that fear thee and of them that keep thy precepts. Isn't that beautiful? He's just having Psalm 119, the longest chapter in the Bible. He's having a conversation with the Lord, right?
1: And if our children, if we live this way and our children live this way, loving the Lord and serving him, that will solve probably 99% of the friendship issues, because you will be attractive to those who also want the same thing.
0: Yeah, you will make those who don't run away from you. It will solve it naturally. It's true. Oh, wow. Well, honey, I hope that the main points have come through. And that we can take this serious as adults and the friendships we associate with, and also for our children, so serious. And I hope it's very clear that God loves every person and he's working to draw each one to him, and there's nobody less. And if you just look at the life of Jesus, you'll see that. I mean, he was friend of the sinners, as some people accused him of. So I hope that it's coming through balanced. Thank you for joining us on Moms on Break. And we hope that your children and you will choose friends that love God too. You can find Moms on Break on Facebook, Instagram, and your favorite podcast service. Subscribe, like, and comment to be a part of all our mom talk. Moms on Break is a production of Pathway to Paradise Ministries.
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3: Make a joyful noise unto the Lord, all ye lands. Serve the Lord with gladness. Come before his presence with singing. Know ye that the Lord, he is God. It is he that hath made us, and not we ourselves. We are his people, and the sheep of his pasture. Enter into his gates with thanksgiving, and into his courts with praise. Be thankful unto him, and bless his name. For the Lord is good, his mercy is everlasting, and his truth endureth to all generations.
4: Truly my soul waiteth upon God. From him cometh my salvation. He only is my rock and my salvation. He is my defense. I shall not be greatly moved.
5: Hi, I'm Johnny Erickson Tata. And isn't it wonderful to know that we can actually please the Lord? We can actually give him pleasure and delight. I love that. And I love that Ephesians chapter 5 says to find out what pleases the Lord and do it. What actually brings him delight? Paul urges Timothy to make prayers and intercessions on behalf of everyone. for this is good and pleases God our Savior. Hebrews tells us to do good and share with others, for with such sacrifices God is pleased. Colossians chapter 3 tells us to honor our parents, for this pleases the Lord. And 1 Timothy chapter 5 says that to care for your family also pleases the Lord. One of the happiest things about being a Christian is to know that we can actually make God happy. We can bring gladness and a smile to His heart. So take the advice of Ephesians chapter 5. Today, find out what pleases the Lord and do it.
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7: Now a look at your afternoon weather on Bakersfield Christian Talk Radio. Sunny today with a high near 96 and lows around 62. Sunny tomorrow with a high of 89 and lows around 62. For your Monday, mostly sunny with a high near 90 and lows around 61. And for Tuesday, sunny with a high near 85 and lows around 63. That's your afternoon weather on Bakersfield Christian Talk Radio.
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10: Hello, friends. Would you like to hear an amazing fact? 112 years ago, Theodore Roosevelt was campaigning to return to the presidency when a gunman opened fire. On October 14, 1912, former saloon keeper John Schrank attempted to assassinate former U.S. President Roosevelt while he was campaigning for the presidency in Milwaukee, Wisconsin. Schrank's bullet lodged in Roosevelt's chest after penetrating his steel eyeglass case and passing through a 50-page speech. It's lucky for him, he actually folded it over so it was like 100 pages. Schrank was immediately disarmed, and he might have been lynched, except Roosevelt shouted for them not to harm him. Roosevelt, an experienced hunter and anatomist, he knew he was not critically wounded, so he declined going to the hospital. Instead, he delivered his scheduled speech and spoke for about 90 minutes. Afterward, doctors concluded it'd be less dangerous to leave the bullet in place than attempt to remove it. Roosevelt carried the slug with him for the rest of his life. Well, friends, we think you may have seen the ad. This is a special edition of Bible Answers Live. And obviously, our nation is reeling right now, as we have before, because of some senseless violence that has helped fuel the flames for some to further polarize people. And last night, I posted something on my Facebook page, just encouraging people to pray for calm and everybody take a breath. And I was surprised that even just in mentioning the subject and asking people to pray, people began to just erupt with political bias one way or the other. And I thought, wow, this is not healthy. And a lot of people were actually asking questions about, is what happened in this attempted assassination of former President Trump a fulfillment of some Bible prophecy? And others are wondering, was there a conspiracy? And we have a special guest here. He's a friend, And my mind immediately went to Eric. I'll just share his first name. But Eric doesn't mind my sharing that not only is he Christian, he has formerly been employed by the FBI. And what was your specific specialty in that, Eric?
11: Yeah, I was a FBI special agent. Focus was on counterterrorism on a joint terrorism task force. It's a JTTF. They're located across the country. Mm-hmm. And the Bureau is in charge of them, and we liaison with other alphabet agencies and also state and local law enforcement to help thwart terrorism in the United States and also international terrorism and just threats to the homeland, to our leadership and the American people.
10: So you've been seeing a new face here. We thought that we might have him as a resource. He can stay with us for the first half of the program, and we're going to talk a little about what actually happened and what many people have already seen. But as always, we want to begin with a word of prayer, and then might go to a scripture as well.
12: Pastor Absolutely. Well, let's begin with prayer. Dear Father in heaven, once again, we are grateful for the time that we have to open up your word. Your word is truth, and especially at this time, Lord, we need the lamp of truth, the word of God to guide us. So we do pray for your spirit to be with us as we open the word, be with those who are listening, and lead us into a clear understanding of the Bible. In Jesus' name, amen.
10: Amen.
12: Well, you know, Pastor Doug, it's an interesting fact you brought up. Of course, talking about this attempted assassination, it's not the first attempted assassination on a U.S. president. There were actually four successful assassination attempts, and then there were a few others that failed.
10: Yeah. Well, at the four that, of course, were successful is Lincoln, Garfield, McKinley, and Kennedy. And I think President Ford, there were two assassination attempts, two shots. He wasn't hit. In fact, we had a member of our church that was hit, and he ended up becoming a member of our church here in Sacramento. He took a bullet for the president. And he got a letter, and then someone shot at the White House while Obama was there, and of course Teddy Roosevelt assassination attempt, and there were others.
12: Ronald Reagan,
10: of course, yeah,
12: the big one.
10: In 1980 or 81,
12: mm-hmm.
10: And in the Bible, people might be surprised. This is nothing new. Is that politics can be very divisive. And you've got a few examples in the Bible. Some of you remember that Joseph was in prison with the Pharaoh's butler and baker because ostensibly someone had tried to poison the Pharaoh, and he wasn't sure who it was yet. Later it was determined it was the baker, and the butler lived. And then you've got the example in the Bible that in the book of Esther, someone was plotting an assassination of Ahasuerus, and that was discovered. And you've got Eglon, the king, who was assassinated by Ehud. So this political strife, when people are in positions of visibility and power and influence, they become a target. And, I just thought it was really important for us to address some of these things. A lot of people are wondering, is some of this a fulfillment of prophecy? But before we get into that, I noticed, Brother Eric, that a lot of people were coming on, and they were sure it was a conspiracy on both ends. You know, the country
11: sure.
10: is somewhat polarized now between Democrats and Republicans, mm-hmm. and maybe even independents. And right away, people thought that President Trump or some of his friends helped stage this, so it would look like that. Now, from your experience, what do you think the likelihood of that is?
11: Well, I think in that case, you give the government or another entity too much credit. If my eyes look a little bit tired, my phone was going off nonstop last night with every idea and conspiracy theory that you can imagine.
10: Yeah.
11: And so I had to silence it early on. But that's what happens when you don't have facts readily available at the get-go. Mm-hmm. The mind wanders, and rightfully so. People are interested in what's going on. But if you look at it, for someone to take a bullet through the ear, I don't think anybody wants to take that chance if that was, quote, staged.
10: Yeah.
11: I think, the facts will come out, of course. It'll be ad nauseum on Capitol Hill and going through trying to ascertain exactly what happened. But if you look what former President Trump did when he looked at that jumbotron and turned his head for a split second, just looking at the diagrams, that split second of him turning his head was probably a matter of between life and death.
10: That timing couldn't have been orchestrated.
11: Correct.
10: Yeah. And then normally when there's going to be a high-profile figure, like a president, coming to a location, what do they do for security in advance?
11: Well, that's the whole key. The battle begins before the event, right? Mm-hmm. So you want to get on site. They have a, I'm not Secret Service, but we worked with Secret Service agents. They have an advanced team that goes in. Obviously, they're going to assess the scene, mm-hmm. look for any threat that may be there, and then set up a action plan of how they're going to deal with it prior to. They're working with state, local law enforcement. Mm-hmm. You'll usually have the Secret Service that will have the perimeter. And due to resources, a lot of times they'll outsource things outside of the perimeter to state and local law enforcement officials.
10: So there may have actually been a division of responsibility in those buildings where the Secret Service wasn't responsible for some of the outer buildings.
11: Potentially, yeah. It's I'm just surmising with what we
10: what
11: know so far,
10: happens,
11: but that,
10: yeah.
11: that's just a very, very rough assessment.
10: Yeah, I appreciate that. And then there are others that are thinking that, well, this may have been a plot on the side of the Democrats where they were trying to understaff and you know, when Oswald
11: sure.
10: had the event with Kennedy, everyone automatically assumed that everybody from the mafia to the Russians to President Johnson was somehow behind it. But you have this one lone individual that it's yeah. hard to mobilize a person to do something like that, huh?
11: Yeah, and that will be, obviously, we'll be watching hearings on Capitol Hill for, I'm sure, weeks to come.
10: Yeah.
11: And whether or not there's a paper trail of whether or not the campaign asked for staffing and they didn't receive it. But it's hard to say at this
10: juncture. Human nature is when there's a blank, we want to fill it in.
11: Right away.
10: And that's where you get all these conspiracies
11: come up. So from the FBI standpoint, taking over the investigation, I mean, they're going to throw everything at this case. I mean, you'll have profilers, you'll have the financial records gone through with a fine-tooth comb. Everyone will be interviewed within that sphere of influence of the shooter, his next of kin, his friends. It'll just go out from there. They'll scroll social media accounts, his computer. Mm-hmm. Everything will be gone through with a fine-tooth comb. They want to see what is, quote, the motive.
10: Right.
11: Is there a nexus to international terrorism or to some other agency, or was it just a lone wolf person acting on yeah. their own?
10: Yeah. And you know what I think is really important to talk about at times like this, Pastor Ross, is that, you know, as Christians, what do? So if we chew on and masticate all the possible conspiracies, right. how does that really affect the kingdom of God?
11: Mm-hmm.
10: How are we spreading the gospel? How are we winning souls?
12: Well, you know, as you mentioned, Pastor Doug, this is not the first time that some national catastrophe has happened or you know, assassination of the president. Of course, 9/11, when that happened, people were wondering, well, is this the end of the world? Is this going to bring in final events? When World War II broke out, or even before that, World War I, people were wondering, man, is this the end?
10: Yeah,
12: so that question's always asked. Yeah,
10: yeah,
12: and then nuclear weapons. So we've got to be careful to you know, interpret Bible prophecy just on headlines. We need to let the Bible interpret itself and see the bigger picture.
11: That's right.
12: And how do things tie in? Now, I guess that'll bring us to our next question, which is a Bible answer, and that is, you know, is the United States in Bible prophecy? Does the Bible speak of the United States as being a key player at the end?
10: You know, one of the verses, we didn't actually share it yet, but connected with Bible prophecy, Jesus said in Matthew chapter 24 that one of the signs of the end is as it was in the days of Noah, and there you have it on your screen, Matthew 24:37, so will it be when the Son of Man comes. But as the days of Noah before the flood, one of the characteristics, and you can read there in Genesis chapter 6, it tells us that violence filled the world. And so, you know, you can see the violence, and obviously when, you know, on the screen at a peaceful event, people are being shot like this. It's just a tragedy. It's a reminder this is one of the signs of the end.
12: And of course, the violence there, not only attempt with Donald Trump, but of course you have a family that's lost their dad, two little girls that lost their dad as a result, and others in critical condition, a wife that's lost her husband. So it brought a lot of pain.
10: Yeah.
11: To say something, if you wouldn't mind on that. You know, just yesterday, I was out hiking with some friends out to a remote area lake, and it just hit me hard because my phone started to go off, and there was a group of people that maybe were 50 feet away. And someone said, hey, the former president's been shot. And one individual said, oh, I hope they got him. Did they get him? Did they get him? Mm. And I couldn't keep silent.
10: Mm-hmm.
11: And I thought, wow, that's where we're at in society today. So I told him, I said, hey, where are you from? And the wife said, well, Australia, but he's from America. And I said, I'm a former FBI agent. I said, we're Americans here. these people you see sitting here. I said, we don't advocate for going after our leadership on either side of the aisle. Mm-hmm. We don't condone it.
10: Yeah.
11: And there was silence. But what that speaks to me is, at the macro level, looking at it now, what can we do as Christians to rise above this? Mm-hmm. I can tell you this, just from the FBI standpoint. When I went to work on a daily basis, I was working with patriots. Mm-hmm. People that, we all have biases, correct? Mm-hmm. We all have political biases. We lean one way or the other, or maybe both at times. But we would check our biases at the door, and we would follow the facts where they lead. Mm-hmm. Okay? We were able to rise above that because we were serving the American people. Mm-hmm. And as Christians, we're serving mankind as well. Jesus said, go into all the world and preach the gospel. He didn't have a litmus test for Republicans, for Democrats, for Libertarians, mm-hmm. for Independents. He said, all people.
10: Yeah.
11: All have fallen short of glory of God. We're all sinners. And I think if we can rise to that level and take advantage of these times of unrest and preach the gospel like Amazing Facts has done, been independent, not afraid to call to stand for truth, but to be bold and unashamed, but to do it in a tactful, dignified, right way,
10: yeah.
11: we can rise above it. Mm-hmm. Just like Daniel did. Mm-hmm. He served, what, multiple administrations?
10: Yeah, that's a good point. Yeah, Daniel served in both Babylonian and Persian courts. But everyone knew that his primary service was...
11: That's right.
10: Yeah. So he was faithful. And
11: yet he was uncompromising.
10: Yeah. Mm-hmm. Serving the Lord, and yet he was a good administrator. Now, I guess we've had some questions that have been coming.
12: We did. And of course, maybe just mention, we do have the phone lines that are open. And if you have a Bible question, the number to call is 800-463-7297. We haven't taken any of the callers, so if you're waiting, just wait. We'll get to your call here in just a few moments. We wanted to take a few moments to visit with Eric and learn more, and then we're going to go to the phone lines. I do want to mention, though, we do have a free offer, Pastor Doug. It is something we don't always offer, but it's one of Amazing Facts' more popular magazines. It's called America in Bible Prophecy. And then we've got a couple questions talking about that. So we want to make this available. It's free. All you have to do is call the number 800-835-6747. And we will send you, if you're in North America, in Canada, the U.S., we'll send you the magazine, America in Bible Prophecy. 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Also, you can receive a digital copy, I believe, by just dialing #250 on your smartphone, and you'll receive it right there on your phone. You'll be able to read it right away. But if ever there was a need for us, Pastor Doug, to understand what the Bible is saying and how America ties into Bible prophecy, I think it's now. It's an important mm-hmm. time. Matter of fact, here's a question I'm going to ask. These are some of the questions that have come in. And this is an interesting one. It says, does the attempted assassination of Trump fulfill Revelation 13:6, where it says, the beast receives a deadly wound, but its deadly wound is healed? Talking about one of the heads receiving a deadly wound.
10: Right.
12: Is that what happened yesterday?
10: You know, I remember when Pope John Paul II was shot. He was attempted assassination, and he survived. And everybody quoted that, and they said, this is the fulfillment of that. One of the heads of the beast received a deadly wound. And no, there are two beasts in Revelation 13, and Protestant Reformation theology is that the first of those two beasts would be Catholicism based in Europe, and the second beast would be Protestantism based in the U.S. But that first beast that gets a deadly wound is the one in Europe. Mm-hmm. And so, no, that's
12: a historical event that occurred in 1798 with the French Revolution.
10: Yeah, yeah, that actually, and get this magazine, I think.
12: That's all in there.
10: It'll talk about that, but I was surprised when I saw that question because I thought, wow. That was a creative spin on what happened in the news.
12: All right, here's another one. And Eric, maybe you got some insights mm-hmm. on this. What about Christian nationalism and the rise of that in the U.S. today? Could that somehow be the fulfillment of prophecy? And is that connected to this Project 2025?
10: Yeah, well, I'll jump in.
11: Yeah, I'll let you discuss 2025. That's a, 400 scholars, conservative scholars, and it's a massive document.
10: But, yeah, the people, it's been in the news a lot lately, and I think folks are not aware that Neither administration, whether it's a Democratic or Republican, is obligated to follow the recommendations of the studies of the think tanks.
13: Correct.
10: The Republican think tank is called the Heritage Foundation. And then there is a Democratic think tank that's got 275 employees called the Center for American Progress.
11: They're Washington is full of think tanks.
10: Yeah. So, and they all have their recommended, what they are is their ideals. And that's been actually just for campaign purposes, folks have made a big deal out of one of the think tank's recommendations, where usually are ideals. But now you asked about Christian nationalism, and that is a term, I was looking it up this week. It says it depends on what your definition is. You've got two words, Christian and nationalism, and those are pretty comprehensive terms, and it can mean something different for a lot of different people.
11: I think it all depends on how it's framed. I mean, look at, let's rewind 10, 15, maybe 20 years ago. There was an element of bias on either side of the aisle and reporting the news. But now it seems we've gone to strictly, quote, opinion journalism.
10: Yeah.
11: And things are drumbeated over and over and over again. So nationalism, and turn it into anything you want. If everybody comes together and says, well, this is what it's going to mean, we're going to put that out there and drumbeat that. So anything can become dangerous when you have the media playing it
10: over
11: and
10: over. They create new definitions.
11: Exactly.
10: And it actually, it forms the language for the country.
11: Sure.
10: Mm-hmm. Yeah, because they repeat it. So, but just in a nutshell, when people are saying Christian nationalism now, I think they're talking about Christian groups that are wanting the United States to adopt Christianity as the national religion. Now, that is against what our founding fathers believed in. But you've got to be careful, because then people go to the other extreme and say we're to become a country of no religion. The Roger Williams, I think, put this as well as anybody, in that he said that everyone in America should be following the morals that are outlined in the Ten Commandments, in particular the second table, meaning those last six commandments between man and your fellow man, that the government must support morals. And you'd get them from the Ten Commandments, that you honor property, you honor life, you're not to covet, you honor marriage and parental authority and all those things. But the government should not be enforcing the first four commandments that talk about what is the name of your God, you know, how do you worship him, when do you worship him, and so forth. So there needs to be a distinction there, but you can't completely throw out morality and say any effort to keep morality in our country is Christian nationalism. I know that they were talking about putting the Ten Commandments in some of the public schools, I think Oklahoma. And, well, that shouldn't be shocking. They were in public schools when I was a kid, and I don't know that it hurt anybody. And, you know, they used to pray in the schools. Above the Supreme Court, the Ten Commandments are there at the pinnacle on the building. So that's not Christian nationalism. That's to deny that America had Christian roots. You know, that we come from a Judeo-Christian culture, the founders. That's history. And so believing that and recognizing that is not Christian nationalism.
11: Now, people say we have a U.S. Constitution, we're okay. But the Constitution is printed on a piece of paper. What gives it its authority? It's the American people, the people behind it, having a sense of morality and decency and enforcing that, which gives it its power. Yeah. Just like, say, $100 bill, it's a piece of paper. But it has a perception of being the value that it is because of the full faith and credit of the United States government to pay its bills.
10: Mm-hmm.
11: If they can't do that, that $100 bill or that dollar bill is worth nothing. It takes, like you said, a level of morality and decency of a people to be able to enforce that Constitution, to make it real.
10: Yeah.
12: Well, that probably brings the next question, then, is, as a Bible-believing Christian, what is our responsibility with reference to the government? How involved do we get in politics? What is our responsibility when it comes to voting? What would we say? What are the principles in Scripture?
10: Well, it's a separate book, but we do have a book at Amazing Facts, and it says, Should a Christian Vote?
12: Mm-hmm.
10: And it basically talks about that, you know, first of all, our our allegiance should be to another kingdom. Let's not forget that we're preparing to live in a different kingdom. But while we're in this kingdom, you know, we want to do what we can to protect the freedom to live and proclaim the gospel. And because we are a government that is run by the people, we need to be involved to some extent in preserving that freedom. For all Christians to go bury their head in the sand and say, I'm a

0: citizen of another kingdom. I don't care what happens now. That's really becoming detached. But you don't want to get so involved. You know, Jesus said, render to Caesar the things that are Caesar's and to God the things that are God's. So we don't want to be where we're worshiping another God through politics.
1: Mm.
0: And that's at least my kind of attitude on that.
1: You know, sometimes politics can almost become a religion to people.
0: Oh, yes.
1: And, you know, they just can't live without it. They've got to get the latest, and they're supporting whatever candidate they... Is there a difference, though, Pastor Dave, let me ask you, between supporting maybe an individual versus supporting issues that we as voters get to vote on?
0: Yeah, of course. And you're welcome to chime in, Eric. When, you know, when you're voting for a president... You know, as a Christian, you know you're not voting for a national pastor. So you're not looking for him to be a pastor.
1: Mm-hmm.
0: And you're looking for, you know, what will the policies be? And will those policies, like I said, free Christians to live their convictions and allow them to proclaim their convictions? Mm-hmm. That's what it's all about. And so, you know, sometimes when you look at the people's personal lives, you sort of have to hold your nose and vote. But... and there may be times when you're convicted that it won't make a difference if you vote one way or the other.
1: Mm-hmm.
0: Our founding fathers were, many of them were Christians, and they believed giving the government to the people.
2: We often hear that mantra, for God and country.
0: Yeah.
2: But what's the first thing that's said? For God.
0: Yeah.
2: So we stand on our anchor, the Word of God.
0: Yeah.
2: And the Bible advocates what? Freedom. Mm-hmm. God's government is based on freedom. Mm-hmm. So we stand on biblical principles. But at the same time, we live in society, and we want to perpetuate freedom,
0: mm-hmm.
2: because that's what God stands for. And so I think this is our litmus test on where we stand and how we vote.
0: Mm-hmm.
2: But if we just turn, like you said, put your head in the sand and do nothing, then how are we standing up for liberty? How are we standing up for freedom?
1: Yeah, and a lot of the issues that really affect people's day-to-day living is dealt with more at a state level than necessarily a federal level. I know in California, from time to time, there are different things, ballots, you know, different measures on the ballot that really could define morality in the state. I remember a number of years ago, mm-hmm. they had the marriage
0: proposition
1: that
0: eight.
1: Was on there, yeah. And at the time, California actually voted to support marriage between a man and a woman. That eventually changed. So I think as Christians, we definitely have a role to play in trying to preserve what is right as long as we can.
0: Mm-hmm.
2: Right.
0: Yeah.
2: And Pastor Doug, you can probably speak on this, but just going back to Daniel, I'm sure politics were thick in the air mm-hmm. in Babylon. And how was he able to navigate through all that, yet stand 100% for his belief
0: mm-hmm.
2: without compromising?
0: Yeah. Well, it tells you in Daniel 6 that as far as possible, the king of Persia, Darius, he was going to set Daniel over everything because he was so efficient and faithful. But Daniel's prayer time with God took priority over even the king's decree.
2: Or Joseph.
0: Yeah, same thing with Joseph. Good point. Well, Eric, we've got you for about another 60 seconds. And if, any closing thoughts in the backdrop of what's happened with this unfortunate and sad event, an attempted assassination, just coming from a Christian perspective, if you could say anything to our viewers and listeners, what would you say?
2: I would say focus less on the conspiratorial ideas and get into the Word every day.
0: Mm-hmm.
2: Have a personal relationship with the Lord, because this is going to stand the test of time.
0: Mm-hmm.
2: One thing that gives me hope and courage in a world of strife and confusion is the Bible says that one day every knee will bow,
0: mm-hmm.
2: every tongue confess that He is Lord.
0: Amen.
2: That is comforting.
0: Mm-hmm.
2: Get into the Word, have a relationship with Him, because that is what's going to last.
0: Yep.
2: And you may be called upon like a Daniel or a Joseph one day.
0: Amen. Well, thank you, Eric. We sure appreciate your joining us and driving down to help with our presentation. We'll say goodbye to you for now. We'll be back in just a moment, friends.
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0: Welcome back, listening friends, to Bible Answers Live. And if you've just tuned in, this is a live international interactive Bible study, and this is a special program. We've been talking a little bit during our first half about just what should a Christian response be in the light of the tragic events of the attempted assassination attempt. And it's kind of stirred a lot of the political divide into a fury, and at the same time other people recognizing the madness and calming down. So we've been taking some of the questions about does this event have any role in Bible prophecy, and we do have a free offer that deals with the subject of American Bible prophecy. My name, by the way, Pastor Doug Batchelor.
1: And John Ross. And you see there on the screen, the magazine called America in Bible Prophecy. 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Or you can dial #250 on the phone and say Bible Answers Live and ask for the magazine America in Bible Prophecy. Pastor Doug, we're going to take the phone calls, but here you have an interesting picture that you saw that came out of somebody that was, I guess, doing a TV interview at the rally there after the shooting occurred.
0: Yeah, one of the most famous books on Bible prophecy and America in prophecy is that classic called The Great Controversy. Mm-hmm. It's been reprinted under a number of titles. We sell that book here at Amazing Facts under the title The Rise and the Fall of Jerusalem, or the Fall and the Rise of Jerusalem. And here, this woman is being interviewed, it looks like, on Fox News, and she's got the book in her hands, and you can actually see it. I don't know if she was giving it away or someone had just given it to her, but I thought it was very interesting that here is somebody at this event yesterday, this historic event, they're holding a book on American Bible prophecy there. So that was rather remarkable.
1: Mm-hmm. Absolutely. All right, well, we're ready to go to the phone lines. Our first caller, thank you for your patience in holding. Gary, welcome to the program. You are you're on the air.
7: In 2 Thessalonians 2, verse 9, it says, "The coming of the lawless one is according to the workings of Satan, with all power, signs, and lying wonders, and with all unrighteousness, deception among those who perish because they love not the truth, that they might be saved. And for that reason, God will send them a strong delusion that they should believe a lie." So my question is, with so many different faiths and so many different denominations, how do you know when you're in the truth?
0: Oh, good. That's a great question. You know, there's so many different denominations. I've always said the best way that you could hide a diamond is in a pile of broken glass. And the devil is wanting to hide the truth of God's church by all these, you know, imperfect examples of it. And the devil is wanting to hide the truth of God's church by all these, you know,

0: couple of churches claim infallibility, but most Protestant churches would not claim infallibility. We don't, but I'm a member of my church because I think it's the closest church to the Bible that I can find. And that's why I spend all this time answering Bible questions. I'm learning as I go.
1: Mm-hmm. We do have a book. It talks about this called The Search for the True Church.
0: Mm-hmm. Perfect.
1: And as you said, Pastor Doug, are we giving Bible principles that you need to follow when you're looking for mm-hmm. church that's faithful to the Word of God? Just call and ask. It's 800-835-6747. That is our free resource line, I should say. And ask for the book, The Search for the True Church. We'll be happy to call, send it to anyone who calls and asks. Mm-hmm. We got Eric in Mississippi. Eric, welcome to the program.
2: Hello, pastors. Yes, good evening.
0: Evening.
2: Don't have a prophecy question, but I do have a history question tonight in regards to Genesis chapter 11 and the passage covering the Tower of Babel. I ran into some historical commentary that suggested that there was a remnant that remained, specifically possibly from the descendants of Seth and the sons of Eber, that did not participate in, or want to participate in the building of the Tower of Babel. And if so, I was wondering, does that mean that their language was not scrambled? Or I guess my question is there any biblical proof that Hebrew is the original language that was spoken by Adam?
0: You know, that's a good question. And I'm sorry to say that's a question I probably can't answer. The reason is I don't see anything in the text that tells us specifically that there was one of the languages of the world that was not affected or changed or altered by whatever happened at the Tower of Babel. And the other thing is interesting is over time, even just within a couple of hundred years, languages evolve. I was back in England. I know you've been there, Pastor Ross, and probably looked at like Wycliffe's Bible.
1: Mm-hmm.
0: And, you know, he translated the Bible into English. And when I look at that original English of Wycliffe's Bible, the S's or F's and the wording, it's almost impossible for someone who speaks American English, even England English, to read it. So languages evolve. So to say there's any language in the world today that is identical to what they spoke in the Garden of Eden, I think that's probably remote. What language would it be the closest to? I can't wait to get to heaven. That's one of the many questions I want to find an answer to. But I don't know. You got any thoughts on that?
1: No, I agree, Pastor. I mean, languages change. But it is interesting that, yeah, the descendants of Seth, at least you have Noah and Seth and then his descendants, that didn't participate in the Tower of Babel, whatever language they spoke, that was not confused. Now, as you said, if it was Hebrew, it was a very different Hebrew than probably what's spoken today in Israel, just because languages change over time.
0: Well, we know from the Dead Sea Scrolls that Hebrew is even a little different today than it was when, 2,000 years ago. But great question. My Spanish friends say Spanish is the language of heaven, but we'll have to wait and see.
1: All right, we've got Alejandro in Kansas. Alejandro, welcome to the program.
3: Hello. My question is, why did God let Satan live?
0: Okay, why did God let Satan win? Thanks for your courage in calling in with your question. Well, Satan has not won. There are battles that it looks like Satan has won because of the evil that we see in the world today. But in the end, the Bible tells us Satan is going to lose. He is going to be cast into a lake of fire, and he is going to be punished for his sins. And the Bible tells us in Ezekiel, never will you be anymore. So, yeah, there's been, in a war, you have many battles, and it looks like Satan has won some battles. But when you read in Revelation 12, Michael and his angels fought with the dragon, that's the devil, and his angels, and they were cast out. And so, ultimately, the devil is a loser.
1: All right. And, you know, we do have a set of lessons. Alejandro, I don't know, you know, 6, 7, you might be getting close to that. We do have a set of lessons called Amazing Adventure. And it's for kids, and it talks about that.
0: Mm-hmm.
1: You know, where did sin come from? Where did pain and suffering come from? It's in those lessons. So you might want to have your parents check that out.
0: It's called Devil's Egg.
1: Is the lesson.
0: The Dragon's Egg. Yeah.
1: The Dragon's Egg. Oh,
0: dragon's
1: good.
0: Egg.
1: We got Glenn listening in Ohio. Glenn, welcome to the program.
4: Good evening, gentlemen, and thank you very much for taking my call. About 3 days ago, I was tuning up Radio 74 and heard them finishing up their Bible reading, and they were finishing up in the New Testament, Matthew 23:37-39. Mm-hmm. And I'll tell you, I was stunned as I heard them read that. And the thing that came to my mind was, what they read was Jerusalem got a spanking and so did the Jewish

0: people, and the speaker said that they would not see his face until they agreed that blessed is he who come in the name of the Lord. I just, with the thing that came to me, is it possible that this could be the reason for the delay in the second coming?
1: You know, meaning that there needs to be a revival among the Jews first?
0: Yes.
1: Well, first of all, when Christ, let me read for our friends that are listening. A lot of friends are driving right now, and they don't have a Bible in front of them. It says there in Matthew 23:37, Christ is weeping over Jerusalem. And he says, "O Jerusalem, Jerusalem, the one who kills the prophets and stone those who are sent to her, how often I wanted to gather your children together as a hen gathers her chicks under her wings, but you were not willing. See, your house is left to you desolate. For I say to you, you shall not see me no more till you say, blessed is he that comes in the name of the Lord." Now, probably first and foremost, Jesus is speaking to that generation he's talking to physically, because many of those people that he had been preaching to, they rejected his teaching. He walked out of the temple and he said, "Your house is left to you desolate." Keep in mind, when Christ began his ministry, he said, "My house, you have made my Father's house a house of thieves. It's to be a house of prayer." But he said, "My house." When they reject him 3 years later, he says, "Your house." That generation that was judged by the destruction of the temple, the destruction of Jerusalem, many of them died lost, having rejected the Savior. They will not see him again till they see him in the second coming. And every knee will bow and say, "Blessed is he that comes in the name of the Lord." Will there be a revival among the Jewish people? I don't think it means every Jew is going to convert, but I do think there's going to be a great revival. Paul talks about this in Romans 9 and 10, before Christ comes.
2: And, you know, talking about a delay in the second coming, Paul addresses that. He says, you know, because God is long-suffering, not willing that any, this is Peter, not right. willing that any should perish, but that all should come to repentance. Mm-hmm. Then he says, but the day of the Lord will come. So there is a limit to how long God's going to wait for the second coming. All right, next caller that we have is Chloe, listening in Ohio. Chloe, welcome to the program.
3: Hi, thank you for what all you do. I know my question is, why do we have to have storms? I know God promised us no more floods, but why does God make storms?
1: Are you scared of storms?
3: Yeah.
1: You are? When I was a little younger and there's big lightning right above the house, it was kind of scary. But sometimes I like watching the rain and the wind and moving the trees. It's kind of fun, powerful. But, you know, the storms in the world actually make the world breathe. It's the circulation of the air and the storms that waters the earth, creates the humidity, keeps the oceans from becoming stagnant. It's because things are moving in the world. And a lot of that happens because of the moon going around the planet, creates tides. The tides, the gravity from the moon moves the water, moves the tides, which move the wind, and it creates a cycle of life. If something sits stagnant and it doesn't move, it starts to die. So it's storms are one of the ways that God lets the world breathe.
2: And of course, some storms can be very destructive.
1: Yes.
2: Hurricanes and tornadoes, and fortunately, those are more the exception to the rule. But
1: he's not going to flood the world again.
2: Yeah, it's not going to be a worldwide flood.
1: Yeah.
2: All right, next caller that we have is Nick in California. Nick, welcome to Bible Answers Live.
4: Yes, thank you. My question is about Deuteronomy 23, verse 3, saying that an Ammonite or Moabite shall not come into the congregation of the Lord unto the 10th generation, and how that applies to Ruth, the Moabitess, especially in the context of Nehemiah 13, where they rediscovered this part of the law and had to separate the mixed multitude.
1: Yeah. Well, that is a great question. I've seen that before. Is the Moabites mistreated the Israelites, and so there was a curse pronounced on them that they couldn't come into the congregation until the 10th generation. Well, Ruth appears in the story much sooner than 10 generations go by. She marries Boaz, becomes the grandmother of Jesse, great-grandmother of David. And David, you might say, is kind of part Moabite. It's also interesting, when David was being hunted by Saul to protect his parents, he sent his parents to stay in the land of Moab because they were related through Ruth. Ruth, she was allowed in the congregation in the sense that she was adopted. She said, "I've come to worship the God of Israel." So she really became a convert. And it's not just Ruth. You've got David's servant called Uriah,
2: the Hittite.
1: Hittite, yeah. And he was a convert to the true God. So people who converted in embrace the true God, I think they were allowed in.
2: Mm-hmm. They were. All right. Good question, Nick. Thank you. We got Titus listening in Virginia. Titus, welcome to the program.
5: Hey, my question is there a lack of sincerity when you go up every day to rededicate your life to Christ when there's an altar call each day?
1: Is there a lack of sincerity? Well, I would far be it for me to judge what's in an individual's heart. You know, I think you can rededicate your life to the Lord every day. I try to do it when I get on my knees every morning. Just give my Lord my life for that day. But I know when you have an altar call, some people they're sensitive and they're emotional and they feel the tug of their conscience and they want to come forward. I wouldn't know what's going on in that individual's heart, but you'd think it's probably not necessary every week to come forward. You'd wonder, you know, do you have any peace? Theoretically, if everyone in the congregation came forward every week, it kind of defeats the purpose of an altar call.
2: And you know, there are other things in the church. We talk about the communion service. That's a rededication of oneself.
1: Exactly, yeah.
2: So we do have those opportunities. And again, you don't want to belittle. Sometimes I think by just doing something over and over again, you begin to lose the power behind why you do that.
1: Mm-hmm.
2: And if you're coming up, now obviously if there's a special prayer request that you have or a burden that you bring in before the Lord, that's a little different. But if we're just responding, we want to respond, but that doesn't mean we have to come forward every time.
1: Yeah.
2: There's a balance there. All right, next caller that we have is Alan in California. Alan, welcome to Bible Answers Live.
6: Greetings, Bakersfield calling here. Thank you for taking my call.
1: Yeah.
6: I had a question regarding, it's in Revelation 7. John sees millions of people in white robes with palm branches, and he's asked who they are. And it says they are those who came out from the tribulation. So I assumed it was the people who were killed during the tribulation. But somebody was telling me that it's the raptured church. And he was explaining it, and it made kind of some sense. So I just didn't know your take on it. Is it the raptured church, or is it the people, the martyrs killed during the tribulation, or is it somebody else?
1: Yeah, good question. And Pastor Ross may want to also jump in on this. But it talks about, first of all, it mentions 144,000. And then there's a great multitude that no one can number from all nations, tribes, and people. And so, you know, the elder is asking John, you know, who are these arrayed in white robes? And John says, well, you live here, you know. And now I'm in verse 14. He said, these are the ones who have come out of the great tribulation and washed their robes and made them white in the blood of the Lamb. Therefore, they're before the throne of God. So, some have wondered, well, is this the group that comes out of the great tribulation spoken of in Daniel 12? Michael stands up, there's a time of trouble such as there never has been, and Jesus refers to that in Matthew 24. Or is it speaking in more general terms of people who have gone through great tribulation like the apostles did and others through history? There's a great tribulation during the Dark Ages. So the question is it speaking more specifically about those who came out of the final great tribulation? I don't think it's talking about the raptured church at that point.
2: Well, I think two things. Number one, there is a tribulation before Jesus comes. Daniel 12 makes it pretty clear. And there are a group of people that come out of the tribulation, meaning that they're on the earth during the tribulation, but they're delivered.
1: Mm-hmm.
2: And if you put all the different passages of Scripture together, the Bible describes a time of trouble before Jesus comes. The seven last plagues are going to be poured out, but God will protect his people during that time, just as he did the Jews when the plagues came upon Egypt, and then he will rescue them. And that's the second coming of Christ. Now, the group in Revelation 7 seems to indicate that they are the ones who are alive when Jesus comes, because they have the seal of God. They are caught up when Jesus comes the second time. So these are from every nation, kindred, tongue, and people. The everlasting gospel goes to every nation, kindred, tongue, and people. These are the ones who responded to that last warning message, and it's describing the second coming of Christ.
1: Yep, absolutely. Hey, thank you. I appreciate your...
2: You know, we do have a book, Pastor Doug. It's called Who Will Sing the Song of the 144,000?
1: Yeah. You can just say, who are the 144,000? They'll send you the book.
2: The number to call, 800-835-6747. Asked for the book about the 144,000. All right, we got Lee in Texas. Lee, welcome to the program.
7: Yes, sir. Thank you. Can you hear me okay?
1: We can.
7: Okay, my question is, I have a question about the Ten Commandments, well, one of them anyway, where it says, honor thy mother and thy father, which I truly believe in. But what if your father has done nothing for you to honor him about?
1: Yeah, well, there's two ways you might respect or honor a person. One is because of their character, And you, if you're saying, you know, my father just hasn't demonstrated a very honorable character, well, that makes it tough. But then you honor a person because of their position. And, you know, as your father, that's a position that nothing changes. When you interact with them, you try to be as respectful as possible. You know, the Bible tells us, Peter says, that if a believing woman is married to an unbelieving man, and he may act in, you know, a terrible way, but by her being kind and loving, he can be converted through the behavior of the wife. Same thing with your father. If you've got a father that is dishonorable, first of all, you don't have to always interact with people. So, you know, sometimes there are cases where you need to separate from relatives because it's just an unhealthy situation. But if you're in a situation where you are interacting, as far as possible, be respectful, and your kindness can sometimes soften their heart and bring about a change. So that doesn't mean if they ask you to do anything immoral, you don't listen to them, you don't obey when it requires you to disobey God, but respect them as far as possible because of their position.
2: Okay, very good. Next caller that we have is Sean in Illinois. Sean, welcome to Bible Answers Live.
8: Thank you very much. Good evening, Pastor Doug and Pastor Ross. And my question is, in Genesis chapter 3, verse 14, God spoke to the serpent, and he said, because you have done this, cursed, and he cursed him to the ground. My question is, it sounded like the serpent had a choice.
1: Yeah, the Lord, when it says he spoke to the serpent, he's actually speaking to the power behind the serpent, the power that spoke through the serpent. Snakes were, you know, they kind of became the emblem of the devil because they were used by the devil. If you go to Revelation 12, it describes the devil as the devil, Satan, the dragon, and the serpent. And so that, because the devil chose the medium of a serpent to first deceive Eve, all serpents through history, they may have been able to fly at one point. So we got all these flying reptiles in the fossil record. They were then cursed to crawl upon the ground. And God wasn't taking it out on snakes per se. I've never heard a snake complain about crawling on the ground. But it was really the devil behind the snake. Snakes probably didn't have a choice. Just like when the donkey, God spoke through the donkey. I don't know, the donkey had a choice.
2: And the lamb didn't have a choice to represent the sacrifice
1: either.
2: That's right. All right, next caller that we have is Jeremy in Idaho. Jeremy, welcome to the program.
9: Hey, guys, how's it going?
1: Great. Thanks for calling.
9: Hey, I got a quick question. Is it okay to read the Book of Enoch?
1: Is it okay to read the Book of Enoch? Well, the Book of Enoch is what you would call an apocryphal book. It was written by a devout Jew during the Babylonian captivity, as near as we can tell. Never appears in history before that. And Jude quotes from a section of the Book of Enoch. Now, let me give you an example. Pilgrim's Progress is an allegory of salvation. Pilgrim's Progress is not scripture, but there are some divine statements in Pilgrim's Progress where John Bunyan, their author, was inspired. Quoting from those divine statements or those inspired statements does not make the whole book scripture. So the Book of Enoch, it's got some interesting things. It's got some things that are not biblical in it, but Jude realized that it was a widely known document, and he quoted from a passage about the Lord's coming. Is it okay to read it? I don't know that there's any danger in it. Just know it's not scripture.
2: Mm-hmm.
1: Thanks so much. Appreciate that, Jeremy. We got time for one more, Pastor Ross.
2: Yeah, we got Gabby listening in Arizona. Gabby, welcome to the program.
10: Yes, good evening, gentlemen. I don't know that there is a Bible text for this, but my question is, when the world is completely destroyed and we are back in the new heaven and earth with Jesus for eternity, what happens to God the Father and the Holy Spirit? Where will they reside? They are total, you know, separate entities.
1: All right, great. Good question. You know, I think that you have a clear answer in the Bible. It tells us in Revelation, I think it's chapter 22, that God himself will be with us and we will see his face. Right now, Jesus said, no man can see the Father and live. And God told Moses, no man can see my face and survive, but I'll put you in the cleft in the rock and you will see my glory and my hind parts, or see me from behind, in other words. But now we look through a glass darkly because of our sin. That's 1 Corinthians chapter 13. But then we will see face to face. So God the Father, God the Son, God the Spirit, Well, God's spirit is omnipresent. He's everywhere. So, of course, he'll be in the city as well.
2: And, of course, the New Jerusalem comes down to earth, and earth becomes sort of the capital of the universe.
1: Yep.
2: It almost replaces heaven as we know it now, because yeah. God's here, the city's here, God's people are here, the earth is recreated. It's amazing. This one planet that has rebelled against God, after it's been recreated, becomes the center of the universe and God's dwelling place with man here. It's an amazing thought.
1: That's absolutely fantastic. Well, let me see. We got a minute left. Pastor Ross, maybe what we ought to do is just wrap this up gently. I want to explain to everybody that's listening, if you haven't heard this before, we are going to take some rapid-fire Bible questions. But we have a lot of listeners listening on satellite radio that operates on a different clock from our land-based radio stations and the other internet radio broadcasts. 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And so you can also send in your Bible questions. What's the address?
2: Yeah, you send it to balquestions@amazingfacts.org, and we get it, and we'll try and answer as many of those questions as we can.
1: That's right. And don't forget, check out everything else Amazing Facts does at our website, simply amazingfacts.org. 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
2: Hello, friends, and welcome back to Bible Answers Live. And thank you for your email questions that you sent. Again, that email address is just balquestions@amazingfacts.org. All right, Pastor Doug, we've got some great questions. First one that we have here is, does God the Father accompany Jesus at the second coming?
1: All right, that's a good question. Pastor Ross and I have talked about this because there's one statement where Christ tells the high priest, he says, you'll see me coming on the right hand of power. And I've always assumed that to be on the right hand of power, God being the ultimate power, you'd have to be on the right hand of God. But then it seems to state also that Jesus brings the redeemed world back to the presence of the Father. He said, I go to prepare a place for you and I'll bring you back. And so, but God the Father being omnipresent, well, in a sense, he is coming in the presence of the Father, in that God sends his presence and power with Jesus. But
2: yeah, and then you add to that the third coming. So I think there's enough evidence to suggest that, yeah, Jesus comes. He's sort of on a rescue mission at the second coming to gather his saints, take them to heaven. But at the end of the 1,000 years, when the New Jerusalem descends from God out of heaven, and Jesus comes, and the redeemed come, and the city comes,
1: everyone's together then.
2: You think God the Father is going to be there too.
1: Yeah.
2: He's not going to be alone in heaven when everything else is happening here. So,
1: that's why there's silence in heaven.
2: That's right, yeah. Okay, next question we got you. Emmanuel is asking, how long should a person pray for something, even if there seems no solution?
1: Well, it depends on what it is. Paul said he had an ailment, a sickness, and he prayed three times. That probably means he fasted and prayed three times. And God basically said, you got to live with this. My strength is made perfect in weakness. If you're praying for the salvation of a loved one, don't ever give up. The Bible says that where there is life, there is hope in Ecclesiastes. So you should always continue praying for loved ones you long to see saved. And so it depends on the issue. Sometimes God might give you a nudge and say, I've answered that prayer, and the answer is not now or whatever. And you want to just put it in God's hands and move on.
2: Okay. When somebody is fasting, do you have to fast for each separate individual prayer request, or can you bundle them together?
1: Great question, yeah. Well, I bundle mine because fasting, I hate missing a meal. So when I fast, I put everything I can on the table as far as prayer requests go.
2: Absolutely.
1: And try to exploit that fast as much as I can. I actually had to fast before I went to a doctor's appointment one time. I said, Lord, can I count this as a fast? But fasting, of course, it's a great discipline just for self-control, and you'll be blessed. Thank you so much, friends, for participating in Bible Answers Live. Please pray for the country, pray for peace and calm and God's spirit to prevail. God bless until next week.
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14: Now a look at your afternoon weather on Bakersfield Christian Talk Radio. Sunny today with a high near 96 and lows around 62. Sunny tomorrow with a high of 89 and lows around 62. For your Monday, mostly sunny with a high near 90 and lows around 61. And for Tuesday, sunny with a high near 85 and lows around 63. That's your afternoon weather on Bakersfield Christian Talk Radio.
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17: 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Psalm 147:3 says, "He heals the brokenhearted and binds up their wounds." 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
18: Welcome to Counsel for the Heart. I'm Junie Lawson with White Horse Media. In this series, we'll discuss issues that affect the family. My goal is to inspire faith, hope, and courage in dealing with life's challenges. I plan to share with you from my personal experience, as well as my experience as a Bible instructor for the past 18 years. Often, while giving a Bible study, I've had the opportunity to help others with their problems through sharing my own experience, as well as through sharing Bible principles and guidelines. As we near the second coming of Jesus, Satan is increasing his attack on the family. It is my hope and sincere prayer that this series will provide tools that will be a benefit and a blessing to you and your family and give you courage to press on to that great day. In today's world, there are many who are confused about the role of women, and particularly the role of women in marriage. And even beyond that, there are many who ask questions about the role of women in a Christian marriage. Some say that women should implicitly obey their husbands. Others say they're to be treated as equals. Is the man or the woman head of the household? What about the women's lib movement? Where does that fit in? My plan is to explore all of this with you today, so I hope that both the ladies and the gentlemen who are watching will stay by as we get into today's topic, the role of women in marriage. But just before we start, would you pray with me? Father in heaven, again we come to you because we know that you are the author of all things, the creator of all things. You are the one who created the man and the woman and who performed the first marriage. So, Father, we ask that you will be with us in this discussion today, that you will give us insight into the scripture, insight into your will and into your heart, and the perfect plan that you have for mankind and for men and women in marriage. Pour out your Holy Spirit upon us, Father. Those who are watching, I pray that you will give them ears to hear, eyes to see, and hearts to understand your will for each of our lives. In the name of Jesus, we pray. Amen. The issue of women's rights first became well known during the French and American Revolution in the late 18th century. It rose up again as the women's liberation movement in the 60s and 70s with the goal of eliminating various forms of oppression based on gender. Those involved in the movement hoped to gain for women equal economic, political, and social status with men. A few specific issues were equal access to employment, equal pay, education, childcare, and changing family roles. Since that time, we have seen women become successful in various political roles, hold corporate leadership positions, and numerous other roles previously held only by men. Women have labored in behalf of others who they felt were being oppressed or treated unfairly. You may remember the name Susan B. Anthony, an American civil rights leader and suffragist. She was co-founder of the Women's Suffrage Association. She was arrested and tried for casting a vote in the 1872 presidential elections. Without a trial, she was found guilty and sentenced to pay a $100 fine, which, by the way, she never did pay. We've come a long way, haven't we? In some cases, the dominant role of men may be oppressive to women. For example, a domineering husband may quote one of several Bible verses for the purpose of gaining control over his wife. For example, Genesis 3:16, God says to Eve, "He will rule over you." Ephesians 5:22, "Wives, submit to your husbands." 1 Corinthians 7:4, "The wife does not have authority over her own body, but the husband does." To some of the ladies watching, this may sound a little scary. It can be a very perplexing situation for Christian women, especially if their spouse has a tendency to be verbally, emotionally, or physically abusive or controlling. She wants to obey God and His Word by being submissive, and at the same time, she desperately needs help dealing with the abuse and controlling issues. At times, when women in this situation seek out counsel with a Christian friend or pastor, they're often told to forgive, be more submissive, and more loving. And while it's true that is good Bible counsel, there are occasions when there needs to be something more in order to effectively deal with the situation. A man is accountable to God for his actions. If he becomes physically abusive, he is committing a felony. Should a woman be quiet and do nothing, or should she report him to the authorities? If she does nothing, not only does she continue to be abused, but she enables him to continue breaking the law of the land as well as God's law. The Bible gives us several examples of exceptions in the area of submission. One is found in 1 Samuel 25, when Nabal, a wealthy sheep owner, refused David's request to feed his men, although he could easily have done so. David wasn't asking for a handout. David and his men had been protecting Nabal and his men for some time, and Nabal was prosperous as a result. His rude denial of David's request could have resulted in his destruction if it had not been for his wife, Abigail. When Abigail learned what had happened, she went into action. Without consulting her husband in this case, she gathered a large supply of provisions, and with the help of servants, she went out to meet David and his men. With tactful words, kindness, and wisdom from God, she was enabled to intervene in a situation that could have been disastrous. In this case, Abigail acted contrary to her husband's foolish decision in order to save his life and the lives of his men. In addition, her actions prevented King David from retaliating and having blood on his hands. Regarding submission to laws, we have the example in Daniel chapter 3. Remember when King Nebuchadnezzar made a law, he built a huge statue and he made a law of the land that everyone at the sound of the trumpet should bow down and worship this idol. Those three Hebrew boys refused to bow down, even though it was the law of the land. It was contrary to the law of God. We realize that entire submission can be made only to the Lord because He is the one who purchased us with His own life. The principle of the role of women in marriage was first discussed in the book of Genesis and given to us by God. After the fall of man, God told Eve in Genesis 3:16, "Your desire shall be to your husband, and he shall rule over you." The word for rule in the Hebrew means to have dominion or power over. We'll look at the principle of this text as we go through the program. In the Old Testament, a wife was described as being possessed by her lord or husband in the sense of ownership. Throughout history, women in non-Christian circles have been subjected to degradation and even slavery. Among the Hebrew people, however, women were in a position of subordination, but not slavery and oppression. However, through the power of the Holy Spirit and the gospel, many positive changes have come. What is the true role intended for men and women? Let's consider the concept of biblical submission from the Bible. In Ephesians 5:22, it says, "Wives, submit to your own husbands as to the Lord." The word submit may cause some to have an adverse reaction depending on their understanding of their current situation. In the dictionary, the word submit means to accept or yield to a superior force or to the authority or will of another person. In a short word study, there are three Hebrew words for our English word submit. The first one, anah, is through the idea of looking down or browbeating to abase self, afflict, or chasten self. The word kakash means to be untrue, in word or deed, to deceive, deny, deal falsely, lying, or submit selves. And rafas means to prostrate self or to humble self. In the New Testament, there's the Greek word hupotasso and the word hupiko, both meaning to submit self and to surrender self. All right, we're going to take a short break, but we'll be right back. Don't go away.
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18: Welcome back to Counsel for the Heart, and today's topic, the role of women in marriage. In our last segment, we looked at some Bible principles on the topic of submission and also at a short word study. To continue on that, we want to conclude from the word study that the word submit means to be humbled, to obey, and to surrender self. A woman may become nervous if she feels like she is being unduly forced to surrender or submit her will. If this were the case, it would be wise to seek counsel in order to know if, in fact, there is a control issue or if she is being resistant to God's leading through her husband. When it comes to our duty to God, we must always obey Him, even when it conflicts with the husband's authority. For example, if you're a Christian and you want to go to church and pray and study and read your Bible and your husband does not want you to do this, you need to obey God. This is one area where God's will overrides the husband's authority. But at the same time, as a Christian, you would want to handle that appropriately, not being defiant, but being kind, loving, and reasoning. Remember, the Bible says to be wise as a serpent and yet harmless as a dove. We have another program coming up soon on this titled Living with an Unbelieving Spouse for those of you who may be in this situation. In a balanced relationship, a woman can be in submission to her husband while not allowing her will to be swallowed up by him. Let's look at a couple more Bible verses. Ephesians 5:21 says, "Submitting yourselves to one another in the fear of God." Another translation says, "Submit to one another out of reverence for Christ." Clearly, we are called as believers to submit ourselves one to another. Does that mean that we should lie down and be a doormat? No, I don't believe that that's God's intention for us at all. Let's consider another important point here. submission to God. I believe that before we can truly submit to others, we must first understand what submission means in our relationship with God. James 4, verses 7 and 8 says, "Submit yourselves, therefore, unto God. Resist the devil, and he will flee from you. Draw near to God, and he will draw near to you." So to submit to God is to yield to his will and authority by committing your life to him and willingly following him. Has all the world made that commitment? Well, obviously not. All we have to do is read the paper, and we recognize that there are many who have resisted God's authority in their life, who are rebelling, and that full, just complete contrast to the is the opposite of submission. What is the reason for this? Rebellion cannot be overcome by force or coercion. The rebellious in heart do not understand the sacrifice of love that was made in their behalf. It is only as we recognize God's pure, perfect, unselfish love for us that we'll trust him enough to lay down our own plans, our own will, our own desires, and accept his in the place of it. Sometimes we think that our way will be the best for us, bring us the most happiness, even if it's contrary to God's will. Does God ever force us to do it his way? No, he doesn't. What about Abraham? Did God prevent Abraham from taking Hagar as a second wife? No. Do you think that there was ever a time that Abraham regretted that decision? I'm sure there were many times he regretted that decision, because we know there were many, many unhappy and miserable, sad consequences as a result of his decision. When we humble or submit ourselves unto God, we do so as a love response, with a confident knowledge that we can trust him with our life and our happiness. When Jesus was here on earth, he willingly submitted his will to the Father. Why? Because he had perfect confidence and trust in his Father. Ephesians 5:22. "Wives, submit to your own husbands as to the Lord." While some people have misused this verse, that doesn't mean we should throw it out. We need to know the intended meaning. Verse 25 says, "Husbands, love your wives, just as Christ loved the church and gave himself for her." Men, this is a high calling. How does it say you're to love your wives? Just as Christ loved the church. Here we see a parallel between marriage and God's relationship with his church, his people. How far was Jesus willing to go for the sake of his people, the church? We know the answer to that. He was willing to go all the way to the cross, to lay down his life, his will, submit himself completely and fully for our sakes. To follow Jesus' example, a man would be willing to endure suffering and even death if that's what would be necessary in order to ensure the personal well-being and happiness of his wife. With a man like that, what woman would not be willing to completely submit herself? Let's look at the practical aspect of submission. Does submission mean that a man makes all the decisions in the home? Does the husband make all the financial decisions, or do they make those decisions together? Who has the last word when it comes to important family decisions? Well, I want to share with you just a short story. When Charles and I were being married in our wedding, the pastor at the end of the ceremony, he turned to me and he said, "Now, Junie, remember, Charles always has the last word." And I remember thinking, "Oh, that's scary." And then he turned to Charles and he said, "Charles, remember, the last word is yes, dear." That gave me a little bit of relief. Let's look again at our passage in Ephesians 5:21. "Submitting yourselves one to another in the fear of God." In the marriage relationship, both the husband and the wife are called to be subject to one another. The wife is to demonstrate respect for her husband and his leadership. The husband is to make willing sacrifices for the good of his wife. In this setting, submission is not usually a problem, because each is more concerned with the other's well-being and happiness than their own. When difficult issues come up, both parties committed to Christ will be willing to submit to each other. God does not intend that a woman should be made the slave of her husband's will.

0: that he will endeavor through love and kindness to promote her comfort and happiness. Finances. This is an area that can be a point of contention in a marriage. When it comes to money, some folks are savers and others are spenders, and it's not unusual that there be one of each in a family. In my family, I'm the saver, my husband is the spender. In the first part of our marriage, this caused some conflict, you know, trying to decide whether we would save or spend our money. After several years of frustration, on the advice of friends, we set up a budget. We worked on that together. We made a decision how the money would be spent, what accounts and how much would go into each account, what allowance we would receive. And since that time, it has been a great blessing to us. It has helped us and kept us from having conflict over the issue of finances. Some may teach that submission is blind obedience, but true biblical submission is voluntarily surrendering your will to one another. And I want to share another example, illustration from my life. A number of years ago, Charles told me that we were going to have to move for the sake of his employment. I remember being very upset. And for me, that move would mean leaving my work as a Bible instructor with a church family that I dearly loved, leaving wonderful friends. But the worst thing for me was the idea of leaving my daughter, who had just recently married. And I thought, what if she has a baby and I'm not going to be there to be involved in that? I was quite upset, and my response was, I'm not going to move. Charles said I moped around for several days, and I was very sad. So he came up to me one day, and he put his arms around me, and he said, Junie, if this move is going to make you so unhappy, then I'll find another job. How do you think that impacted me? Well, it touched my heart. I felt loved and cared for, but beyond that, I realized, how could I be so selfish to keep him from a position in ministry that would be such a blessing to him? So his submission to me, setting down his authority as head of household, moved upon my heart so that I was willing to submit to him. And we did move not long after that. Looking back, we can see God's hand in it, and we're thankful that God has given us the courage to be willing to submit one to another. We'll be right back after a short break.
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0: Welcome back to Counsel for the Heart and our program today titled The Role of Women in Marriage. In the last segment, we talked about submission to one another and to God. In the same way that God gives each of us freedom of choice to serve Him or not, the best example of submission in marriage is through that same freedom to choose. Nevertheless, the Bible is clear that the husband is the head of the household. Man was created prior to woman, and she is part of him. But don't forget that with position comes responsibility. A man's responsibility is to his family and their care. A true Christian husband in the leadership role of the home will set an example of being a servant in his loving care for his family. Before Charles and I were married, when we were working together in ministry, we planned a spiritual retreat down at the coast for about 25 of our friends. And I just remember that the speaker for the weekend, our friend who's a retired pastor evangelist, what an example he set of being a servant. We set it up so that everyone had opportunity to help in the kitchen with cooking and cleaning and all of those things. And he was one of the first to be at the kitchen sink peeling potatoes right alongside his wife. I won't forget his example of a servant. Ephesians 5, 28 and 29, so husbands ought to love their own wives as their own bodies. He who loves his wife loves himself, for no one ever hated his own flesh, but nourishes and cherishes it, just as Christ also does the church. When the husband loves and cares for his wife, as he cares for his own body, his wife will not fear submitting to him. She will have perfect trust in him. Romans 13, verse 1 says, "Every person is to be in subjection to governing authorities." This council reminds us that every citizen is to submit to the law of the land, unless, of course, the law of the land goes contrary to the law of God. In applying this to marriage, a Christian woman would certainly not be expected to obey her husband if he were trying to get her to disobey the law of the land. An interesting Bible example of submission is that of Elkanah and Hannah, the parents of Samuel. Hannah was barren for a number of years, and in her despair, she went to the temple, to the tabernacle, and outside the tabernacle, she poured out her heart before God. Eli, the priest, saw her, and he thought she was drunk at first. But when he realized the true situation, he said to her, "Go in peace, and the God of Israel grant your petition that you have asked of him." Hannah made a vow to God that if her request for a child was granted, she would dedicate her child to God. The Bible states that Elkanah consented to her vow, and he didn't have to do this. As the head of the home, he could have denied her vow and gone contrary to that, but he believed that God was in this, and so he consented to the vow that she had made to God. Here's another example of mutual submission. Okay, I've saved the hot potato, we might call it, for last. In Genesis 3:16, God told Eve, "Your desire shall be to your husband, and he shall rule over you." What do you do when both husband and wife have discussed an issue and don't agree on what direction to take? You've both prayed about it, and still, there's no final decision. You still have differences of opinion, but that decision needs to be made. According to the principle set forth by God in His Word and in the order of family rule, the wife should yield to the final decision of her husband. Now, this may be difficult at times, but something good will come out of it in the end. If the husband makes several wrong decisions, eventually he'll realize that he should listen more carefully to his wife's counsel. Secondly, ladies, we need to leave our husband and his decisions with the Lord. If you think he's wrong, pray and ask God to change his mind, or let him suffer the consequences so that he can learn by his mistakes. Also, this places the responsibility for mistaken judgment on his shoulders, not yours. Maybe that's why God gave men broader shoulders. In the conclusion, we could say that God's plan is that whether young or old, married or single, we humbly submit to one another, serving each other, leading by example, and being humble enough to learn from each other. To submit in its proper sense is to practice humility. This is the key to true happiness in marriage. I hope that you've been blessed by this program and that with God's help, you can find the proper balance of submission in your home. That's our program for today. Please join us again next week for Counsel for the Heart.

0: Hi, I'm Johnny Erickson Tata, and I have to confess, sometimes my chronic pain hurts so bad, it's almost impossible to sleep. Now, I would toss and turn, but I cannot even do that. So to prevent from getting frustrated, I remember King David's suggestion to think upon God through the watches of the night. And so, that's what I do. I reflect on his promises to me where he says, I will help you. I will strengthen you. I will hold you with my victorious right hand. I will never leave you or forsake you. I will be with you till the end of the age. No good thing will I withhold from you. I will work everything together for your good. I will be a sun and a shield to you. And finally, God's promise that nothing, not even pain or a bad night's sleep, can separate from the love of God which is in Christ Jesus our Lord. And you know what? After I repeat these promises a few times, you guessed it, I fall asleep.
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0: 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Fortunately, cameras were rolling and captured the event live for broadcast on Facebook. 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If you missed it, stay tuned. Our program today presents the audio track of that presentation. We'll hear part one now and part two on our next broadcast. We're calling the series The Reason Why, and you'll know why we chose that name right away. So sit back, relax, and prepare to discover, just as the audience did at the Chattanooga First Seventh-day Adventist Church, the reason why. Here's Dr. Markham.
1: Today we're going to talk about this question I hear that we need to understand. And I want you to ask yourself today as you're sitting here, this question. Now, don't answer out loud. Just ask yourself this question. Why are we sick? Do you really want to understand the cause? Because before we can get at solutions, we have to know what the problem is to begin with. Does that make sense? So many times, I see us treating symptoms and not the cause. For instance, in the practice of cardiovascular disease, we place stents and we do bypasses, and there's a place for that, but it really doesn't get at the cause of disease. So if we can understand why we get cancer, why we get sick, why we age, if we can understand the cause, that's going to give us a better chance to find long-lasting solutions and understand the place for modern medicine. And it's also going to help us to reach out to our friends and neighbors. Because how many people ask questions to you about their health? How many people like to talk about how they feel? Yeah, and I've noticed it's sort of like an exponential rise. The older people get, the more they talk about their health. Young people, no, they don't think about that. They're invincible. But the older people, as we get older, I would say 70% of my practice is now between 80 and 100 years of age. So we're getting older, but we want to do better, but everyone's concerned about their health. Well, I'm going to tell you, we have different types of health. We have our physical health, our mental health, our spiritual health, and all of it changes our chemistry. So we're going to talk about why we're sick. And then I have another question to answer. Are you happy with the way you feel right now? And that's going to be your physical self. Are you having pains? Are you on a lot of medicines? Are you happy with the way you might feel emotionally? Are you happy inside? God created us to be happy. And in church, this would be one of the most happy places ever. We should have lots of smiles and lots of laughing and lots of thanksgiving and lots of praise. And that goes with, are you happy with the way you feel spiritually? Everyone in this room should know that God loves them and they're healed. It's just, how does God want to do that? And that's up to God. So we're going to talk about that a little bit today. And if you have some questions and you're not feeling well in one of these areas, well, would you like to have some changes in your life? And those changes might be decreasing medications. Everyone wants to come off of medication. It is possible. Amen. Would you like to have a little more energy? Everyone wants a little more energy in their lives. Would you like to improve relationships? And I see this is a big problem, especially in our younger people. Because younger people tend to spend more time with, let me see if I have one of these, this device, than they do in relationships where we used to talk. Remember? We used to talk and not text. But now we spend more time.

joint, and someone said, just hit a little harder, Jim. And I said, well, I don't think I want to do orthopedics. So I got married about that time, and my wife, who's much wiser than I am, she says, you know what? You should go into internal medicine. You can learn a little bit about everything. So I said, yeah, that's a good idea. I'm going to learn about internal medicine. So I took a residency at the Medical Center of Delaware in Wilmington, Delaware, not too far from Philadelphia. And I spent 3 years learning about internal medicine. And there I decided that I didn't want to do internal medicine the rest of my life, because a lot of people that came to the office just had low back pain and depression. And I don't know, at that time in my life, that didn't interest me more. I wanted to do some things with my hands because I was in the operating room and banging on joints. I wanted to have something a little bit in between. But it was during that time in Wilmington, Delaware, that I had a patient that came to me that had multiple myeloma. As an internist in the bone marrow transplant unit, it was my responsibility to sort of coordinate everything. And he was probably in the upper 20s. A fireman, and he had two children at home, and he got struck with this bone marrow cancer called multiple myeloma. Multiple myeloma in the 90s, we treated with chemotherapy, and actually we killed all the cells in the bone marrow, everything, and after we killed all the cells out, we put new marrow in him, to hopefully the new marrow would make healthier cells that weren't malignant. This was a young, strapping guy, and he brought his kids in, and I took care of him over the course of 6 months. He was in and out of the hospital, got chemotherapy. It wiped out all of his cells. He got really sick, lost his hair. He had to come in several times with what we call neutropenic infections because his white count went so low, a simple virus would devastate him. And I can remember him coming in sick at night and not feeling well. And over a period of time, I got to know him. And one strapping man became debilitated. He lost 60 pounds. And no matter what we did, nothing could seem to slow down this myeloma. And after a long period of time, I realized that the best modern medicine had to do was not good enough. And after 6 months, Darren passed away. And I took this very, very seriously. Here was a gentleman that I was trained with the best tools that could happen. I went to school, we had everything. We had hematologists, oncologists, we had surgeons, everyone taking care of him, and yet he passed away. And it was at that time in my life I realized that I did not do anything to really help him eternally. And this really plagued me, that I was not able to help him in his time of need, to not plug him in to the ultimate source of healing. So at that time I said, God, things have not worked out well. I'm worshiping at the feet of modern medicine and technology and not really plugging in to what you have to say about medicine and healing. So at that time, back in the 90s, I went back to the Bible. And I said, God, teach me something new so I'll never have this experience like Darren ever happen again. So at that time, I began to go through the scriptures and find what the scriptures taught about our physiology. And I looked and I realized that there was modern medicine in the scriptures that I could apply to my patient's life. And I entitled that Biblical Prescriptions for Life. We could change our physiology, and the best treatment for chronic disease was God's prescriptions. So I went back to the science and showed the evidence-based medicine behind these prescriptions that God gave us. And through the last 20 years, technology has given us ways to improve the way we present it to patients. Everyone wants the evidence. Well, now I can show people that when we worship, there's scientific evidence that this changes our physiology. I can tell them how. I can actually show them the studies that show the exact genes which are turned on that help our physiology when we worship. So that was pretty exciting, but I went through this low to learn that. And once I started going back and having biblical prescriptions for life, there were no more Darrens. I didn't have to suffer from not having something to give. So in this short period of time, I want you to understand why we get sick. What is the real problem? And that way you're going to understand how to tackle it in

0: your own life. Well, if we look at the world around us now, there is more stress than ever before. Would you agree with that? We're fighting wars in Afghanistan, in Syria, in Africa. There's wars going on everywhere. And not only is that stressing the economics of the world, but that's stressing the politics and people of the world. And I don't think we fully understand what's going on over there till we're actually there ourselves. But there's more stress in this world than ever before. We look at the floods and disasters and tornadoes and hurricanes and bad weather. Our world now is having environmental stresses that we've never had before. We hear about the ozone layers, and we hear about our forces being zapped up. And all of this stress has some type of effect. And have you heard about all these viruses? Remember, a few months ago it was Ebola, okay? And now it's the Zika. And you know what I worry about the most is not what they found. I worry more about what we don't know about. I was recently down in Oaxaca, Mexico, and realize that there is viruses and things that are happening in our world that we can't even understand. These are the things that we find out about, but there's so much more that's going on with viruses and how our body's affecting that we don't know. And if that wasn't enough stress, I have a lot of people that come to my office and are pretty stressed about what's going on politically. They hear all the political rhetoric, and I try to settle these stresses down. I said, listen, you know, God is still in control no matter what happens. But some people are just scared to death, and this is stressing them out, and there's physiology that comes when our bodies stress. Remember, any input that we bring into us, whether it's our mind, our food, our environment, the rays from the sun, the things we hear, the things we put on us, all of it has some type of chemical reaction. And either our physiology is going to get better or it's going to get worse. And some of it we have no control on. But I can turn off the television, can't I? I can deal with some of that stress. And then, like never before, we're having interpersonal stresses. You look at what's happening to our families. Who would have thought 50 years ago that we would even be talking about some of the things we're talking about today? I have to watch what bathroom I go into and bring a birth certificate. Does that make sense? Or does that stress you out a little bit? I don't know, but there's personal stresses. And all of these stressors, no matter where they're coming from, causes changes in our genetics. Our DNA, the very thing that regulates our health, it changes. No matter where that stress is, I work with a lot of people, Colin Campbell and Esselstyn, that I've become acquaintances with them through the years, and they do some great things, but they just focus on the food. And food is important to focus on, but health and healing is much, much more.
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2: I'd like to think that one day, when we get to heaven, we're going to see a list of people. People like Jared and Susan, who were introduced to Jesus because of something we said. Or maybe it was as simple as a passing smile. But these people will look into their past and be able to say, I'm here because of you. Recently, you may have heard that Heartwise Ministries has begun spreading the gospel to the young, the old, the sick, and the healthy. We want to take this type of medical programming to the non-believer and the person who has closed themselves off to traditional forms of outreach. 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
1: 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We're here to serve you. Please feel free to use any of these avenues to communicate with us. Welcome back to the program. I'm your host, Charles Mills. We're sharing a presentation today that Dr. James Markham, founder director of Heartwise Ministries, made at the Chattanooga First Seventh-day Adventist Church on September 24, 2016. Let's rejoin him now as he helps us learn the reason why.
0: Let's look at the data here, and you can decide whether we're doing good as a world in solving these questions. The United Nations came up last week ranking the United States. We rank 28th in healthcare now in the world, 28th, and yet we spend the most money by far. 28th. One of the best countries is Singapore. Singapore is a very healthy country. Less than 10% of Singaporeans are obese now. The average age in Singapore is 85 years old. The reason I got interested in Singapore this week is because God blessed our radio program to go to Singapore. And I said, well, how can we reach out for them? So this week we reached out with an article on cellular phones. All the inputs from cellular phones. Did you realize the average person spends 7.6 hours a day on screens? And just like we didn't understand what cigarettes did to people 50, 60 years ago, oh, we found out, oh, by the way, it causes cancer and heart disease. Who knows what all of this screen time is going to do to our bodies? So I tried to reach out to them in screen time, because in Singapore, for every 100 people, there's 145 cellular devices. In the world right now, there's 7 billion mobile devices. And yet there's only 6 billion people, and 5 billion that have these phones are in non-industrialized areas. India's, Africa's. So the real gospel is going to be on these cell phones. That's how we're reaching people. That's what the people are looking at. And who would have thought now you can have a cell phone and get all your news, you can watch TV, you can text, you can go to school on your cell phone, you can do everything on your, you find where you're at, people can track. Well, this is an input that people are spending large amounts of time with. It is surely going to affect our physiology. But we might not know, just like we didn't know how cigarettes affected our physiology, we're not going to know how all this media till down the roads. But over the last 25 years, if you look at the rates of cardiovascular disease, cancer, diabetes, obesity, mental illness, many other medical conditions, the incidence keeps going up. Which brings me to the story of Michelle. Michelle was a patient of mine that I saw about 10 years ago, and she was an executive secretary. Well, that's a very important job, and she worked for an attorney in Chattanooga, and she had worked there for 20 years. 20 years she toiled there, she got all of the schedules and things done for the attorneys there, got everything organized for them, and then one day Michelle hurt her heel. That's why I put it. And in this law firm, everyone dressed to the T's. They look great. You know, they wore the business suits, the high heel shoes. She dressed like that for 20 years. She exercised every day. She was the epitome of health. And then one day her heel started bothering her. She went to the doctor, and the doctor said, yeah, in your calcaneus, that's a bone back there, you have a crack. We need to do surgery. So they did surgery on Michelle, and after that, Michelle had to walk around in a boot. She had to be off school, and she was having a lot of pain. Sometimes things don't heal up as well. She had a lot of pain, and she stopped going to the gym. She gained a few extra pounds. And unfortunately, when she gained the pounds, she went to her doctor and says, you know, Michelle, you now have diabetes. So the treatment for diabetes with modern medicine is the medicine. So they gave her a medicine called metformin for the diabetes. And metformin made Michelle so hungry that she gained another 10 pounds. And when she gained 10 pounds because of the metformin, her blood pressure started to go up. because she was looking for some comfort foods because the heel

0: still bothered her, and her blood pressure went up, so the doctor says, you know, you need a blood pressure medication. So the first one they started her on was a diuretic that takes sodium out of your body to lower your blood pressure. She did that, but that wasn't enough. He had to take another one on top of that called Norvasc. And because she was taking fluid out of the body, she got a little bit dehydrated and the potassium left her body. So guess what? They had to give her some potassium supplements. And unfortunately, the medicine started to make her feel a little bit tired. She couldn't sleep well at night. She went to her doctor, and her doctor says, you know what, Michelle, you need a sleeping pill. So they put her on a medicine called Ambien. And she started sleeping well, but she was so tired in the morning because of the brain fog that she said, I'm going to start taking an energy drink. So she started occasionally doing these five-hour energy drinks, and then she started taking this soda pop called Mountain Dew. That was the one she was taking. So anyway, this caused her heart to start flipping and flopping and jittering, so she went to another doctor who says, Michelle, you need some treatment. We're going to give you a beta blocker to slow down your heart. And then she started not feeling well at night, and she started having acid reflux coming up at night. So guess what her doctor wanted to do? Yes, let's give you a medicine to block acid. So she was put on one called Nexium. And none of this helped her foot out. Her foot still hurt. They put her on an anti-inflammatory. That didn't work well. So the next thing they said, well, let's put her on a narcotic till things heal up. So she went on a narcotic called Lortab. I wrote a book a few years ago about the number one cause of death in America being medications. I still believe it. They put her on Lortab, and her bowels started slowing down, and she got an infection called diverticulitis. She was on an antibiotic which disrupted her bowel flora. She got another infection called Clostridium difficile. And she was started on vancomycin from that. Then she started having chest pain, and that's why she came to me to see me in the office. I had to see if she was having heart problems. So let's review Michelle's story. True story. Should have brought Michelle. Foot pain, it all started with that. Diabetes, hypertension. Oh, I forgot it. She couldn't sleep well at night, so she had a sleep mask as well. Racing heart because of all that chronic pain persisted, small bowel obstruction. She got depressed over that. So chronic stress, no matter where it comes from, and this is an important point for us to take home, whether that stress be the medicines we're under, the things that we put in our mind, the things we eat, the things we put on our skin, sometimes stress creates a ripple effect. When people come in and they've had a heart attack, I say, well, let's figure out what the cause is. And often or not, the cause was a stressor 20 years ago.
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3: If you were to visit Anzac Cove at Gallipoli in Turkey, you would understand immediately why the Australian and New Zealand forces who landed there on April the 25th, 1915, were never going to succeed. The British overlords, including Winston Churchill, grossly underestimated the Turkish forces and sent thousands of men to a place few of them had even heard of to fight an essentially futile battle. They landed on a beach at the bottom of a cliff, then had to scale the cliff to even begin to secure the area. But at the top of the cliff was a force that wasn't about to give away ground. Many of the soldiers are still there, resting in graves in what is an almost inappropriately beautiful location. They fought in a war they did not start, fighting people they did not know, and they paid the ultimate price. You and I are fighting in a war we did not start, but we have a leader we can trust, and we've been given the secret for success. Almost 2,000 years ago, Paul wrote to the church in Ephesus, which was also in Turkey, and said, "Put on the whole armor of God, that ye may be able to stand against the wiles of the devil," Ephesians 6:11. He urged the believers there to defend themselves with truth, righteousness, the gospel, faith, and salvation, and he encouraged them to arm themselves with the word of God and prayer. That's where your success lies. Anywhere you look, you see evidence of the battle we are in, which Paul said is not against flesh and blood, but against spiritual darkness. You don't have to be a casualty. Jesus is your defense. Jesus is your victory. You did not start this war. You did not ask to be in this war, but you were born into this world, and here we are. There is one way out, one way to victory, and that way is Jesus. John Bradshaw, It Is Written.
4: The words of Jesus, as well as his miracles, brought divided opinion. Not many things are more heated than religious arguments. Some were willing to consider that he was divine, but others called him demonized. Jesus predicted this. He said, "Do you think I've come to give peace on earth? No, I'm telling you, division." This prediction of Jesus is our topic on this edition of Daughters of Promise. Hey, I'm glad you've joined me. I'm Christine Wurtzen. The chasm between a believer and unbeliever is pretty wide. And when it involves an intimate relationship, there's a constant grinding over the ways of heaven and values of the kingdom of darkness. Clashes come numerous times a day. Business partnerships can be at odds, divided on ethics, divided on styles of leadership. Jesus promotes servant leadership, and this repels the one who seeks to use his power to further himself. And marriages can be at odds too, divided on financial priorities, divided on parenting styles. Jesus asks parents to raise their children in such a way that when he calls them, they respond. A parent who is obvious in his disdain for Christ is not willing to have his child serve a God who asks them to lose their life for the kingdom. Now, many of you who are listening to this right now know the loneliness of walking beside a person where you share more differences than similarities. At times, you may grow weary of speaking up, so you cave into behaviors that just grate against your spirit. God's children must not love peace more than they love truth, or else they will relinquish their convictions for a sense of false harmony. Peace at any cost is not Jesus' way. May God give us grace to stand in the truth. For Daughters of Promise, I'm Christine Wurtzen.
5: I can do all things through Christ which strengtheneth me.
6: The Appendix. It's not a leftover. This is Ken Ham, a missionary with a passion for God's Word and the Gospel. Now, all this week, we've been looking at body parts that are supposedly useless evolutionary leftovers. Well, no discussion would be complete without the appendix. Darwin believed the appendix was a useless leftover. Now, many doctors would just cut it out of their patients and throw it away without much thought. But eventually, researchers decided to study it. And not surprisingly to creationists who reject evolutionary ideas, it has a function. The appendix serves an important job as a safe house for good gut bacteria. That's important when bad bacteria try to outcompete them. Although we can live without it, the appendix is an important part of our immune system. It's not an evolutionary leftover.
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9: Now a look at your afternoon weather on Bakersfield Christian Talk Radio. Sunny today with a high near 96 and lows around 62. Sunny tomorrow with a high of 89 and lows around 62. For your Monday, mostly sunny with a high near 90 and lows around 61. And for Tuesday, sunny with a high near 85 and lows around 63. That's your afternoon weather on Bakersfield Christian Talk Radio.
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14: Sinless sinners or sinning saints? We're going to go to 1 John and we're going to go to chapter 1. And here we have in this book, it helps us understand, there are two passages of Scripture that help us understand the two arms of truth. It's very likely that we are both sinner and saint at the same time. And these two arms cannot be separated from Jesus, who is the truth. These verses help us, or these passages, help us understand the reality that Christians live with on a day-to-day basis. This letter has often caused commentators some trouble because the two sections of the book that we're going to read here often appear to contradict each other. But let's take a look. 1 John chapter 1, and we're going to read, starting with verse 6, and we're going to read right through to chapter 2 and verse 2. So let's read. Notice. John says, if we say that we have fellowship with him and walk in darkness, we lie and do not practice the truth. But if we walk in the light as he is in the light, we have fellowship with one another, and the blood of Jesus Christ his Son cleanses us from all sin. If we say that we have no sin, we deceive ourselves, and the truth is not in us. If we confess our sins, he is faithful and just to forgive us our sins and to cleanse us from all unrighteousness. If we say that we have not sinned, we make him a liar, and his word is not in us. My little children, these things I write to you so that you may not sin. And if anyone sins, we have an advocate with the Father, Jesus Christ the righteous. And he himself is the propitiation for our sins, and not for ours only, but also for the whole world. So John makes several points in these verses, and just follow along with me here. Number one, he says, claiming to have fellowship with God while living a sinful life, living in the darkness, is a lie. Number two, properly living, or living in the light, properly living, brings fellowship with one another and cleansing through Christ's sacrificial death. We read that in verse 7. And then point number three that he makes. If one makes the claim that they are no longer sinning, then they are lying and are out of touch with the truth. Fourth, confession of sin leads to forgiveness and cleansing of sin. And then five, Christians should not sin. But if they do, Jesus intercedes for them and is the means of restoring their relationship with God. So these are the points that Paul makes, five points that he makes right here in these particular verses. Clearly, John was objecting to the claims of some that suggested they were out without sin and without guilt. He rejects this perfectionism. Let me explain that word to you. This perfectionism that's different from character, biblical character perfection. Perfectionism, the teaching that suggests one has reached a point in their lives where they can never sin. Where they can never sin. Versus will not sin. There's a difference. That's what perfectionism is. And so he was opposed to and rejected this idea as a possibility and presents instead a theology of ongoing confession, forgiveness, cleansing through Christ. But then we come to 1 John chapter 3, verses 4 through 10. Notice what he says. 1 John chapter 3, verses 4 through 10. Whoever commits sin also commits lawlessness, and sin is lawlessness. And you know that he, Jesus, was manifested to take away our sins, and in him there is no sin. Whoever abides in him does not what? Sin. Whoever sins has neither seen him nor known him. Little children, let no one deceive you. He who practices righteousness is righteous, just as he, Jesus, is righteous. He who sins is of the devil, for the devil has sinned from the beginning. For this purpose the Son of God was manifested, that he might destroy the works of the devil. Whoever has been born of God does not sin, for his seed remains in him, and he cannot sin because he has been born of God. In this the children of God and the children of the devil are manifest. Whoever does not practice righteousness is not of God, nor is he who does not love his brother. All right. Now this passage on the surface appears to some to contradict the previous section we read. Earlier, John had said that if we say we do not sin, then we are liars. Here we find that the one remaining in Christ is not sinning and is not able to sin because God's seed remains in him or her. Furthermore, the one sinning does not know Christ, but he is from the devil. So have both passages of Scripture actually come from the same pen, the same hand? The previous John, the problem John was addressing contained two errors that we mentioned. Some people claimed to be living in such close fellowship with God that they no longer sinned and that they were beyond sinning. A heretical perfectionism, not biblical perfection, was the result. Second, despite claims of fellowship with God, these people were living as if God made no difference in their lives. So the teaching in 1 John chapter 1 verses 6 through chapter 2 verses 2 was designed to help readers understand the problem and reality of sin and the need for forgiveness and cleansing in Christ. But that alone, however, would not solve the problem, for some would still be living lives antithetical to Jesus Christ. Much of the rest of the letter describes the life required by the Christian. The purpose of the letter can be summed up in 1 John chapter 2 and verse 6. Notice, 1 John 2, verse 6, he who says he abides in him, that is Jesus, ought himself also to walk just as he walked. That's exactly right. So a Christian cannot go on sinning as if being in Christ made no difference. If there has been no change, so that love dominates the life, there has been no rebirth. It is this aspect of the teaching that is in view in 1 John chapter 3, verses 4 through 10. While a sinless perfectionism is to be rejected, our new birth excludes a sinful way of life. Maybe a helpful way to understand 1 John chapter 3, verses 4 through 10 is to focus on the tenses in the Greek verbs. When the writer speaks of sinning, he puts it in the present tense. This would stress the action, stress that the action is continual. So when you look at 1 John chapter 3 and verse 6, 1 John chapter verse 6, let's read what it says here. It says, whoever abides in him does not sin. Whoever sins has neither seen him nor known him. So whoever abides in him does not sin. Is in fact, whoever abides in him does not continue to sin. And in 1 John chapter 3 and verse 9, whoever has been born of God does not continue to sin. That's what John is writing here. The focus is on a life characterized by sin. Those in Christ cannot live a sinful lifestyle, for rebirth has placed God's seed, the seed of His Word, the seed of the Holy Spirit in them. Those who live a life characterized by sin do not know God and do not know the Father, you see. So the truth of 1 John chapter 1, verse 6 through 2 and 2, through 2-2, and 1 John 3, verses 4 through 10, is evident. We cannot escape the reality of sin. We cannot. The denial of sin and its guilt is borders on delusional and evidence of distance from God. Sin is to be confessed and forgiven, and cleansing are to be found in Christ. Yet on the other hand, sin is not to be taken for granted, nor is it to be practiced. Those in Christ cannot live a life characterized by sin. We need to know this today. The work of God accomplishes our conversion. The work of God that accomplishes our conversion is to be continually at work in us, changing our lives, motivating us to share God's message of love and His end-time salvation with others. We are sinners, but we are saints as we abide and stay connected to Jesus Christ. We need Christ. This is the message today. We need Christ as we need the air we breathe. We need His forgiveness and we need His power as much as the food that we eat. That's what this message is all about here this morning. The truth we find in Jesus is that we are Christ's dependents. We are Jesus' dependents. We need Him to sustain our spiritual lives every hour. We are not safe for one moment if we let go the hand of God. We are in danger of succumbing to the temptation or the temper, the old temper of the old man, if we don't lean on Jesus for strength. We are no more capable of bearing the fruit of righteousness disconnected from Christ than the severed branch of a fruit tree can produce apples or oranges or peaches, that fruit from that particular tree. Now you remember those words in Galatians chapter 5 verse 17. Let's go there and take a look at those. Let's take a look at those words again. Galatians chapter 5, verse 17. We're going to put all this together here, and we are doing that right now. Galatians chapter 5 and verse 17. For the flesh lusts against the Spirit, and the Spirit against the flesh. And these are contrary to one another, so that you do not do the things that you wish. That's what Paul says. Paul essentially is reminding us about the ongoing war. The struggle between the inclination to do right and the inclination to do that which is wrong. Not that one can't overcome the flesh, but that they are powerless to do so in their own strength. And when he's talking about flesh, he's talking about our fallen natures, you see. In the book Great Controversy, page 506, Ellen White says, "It is the grace that Christ implants in the soul which creates in man enmity or hatred against Satan. Without this converting grace and renewing power, man would continue to be captive to Satan, a servant ever ready to do his bidding. But," I like that word, but "the new principle in the soul creates conflict where two had been peace." Conflict where? Conflict between us and God? No. Conflict now between you and who? The devil. Before, you and I just went along with his suggestions. But now that new principle put in our hearts at conversion creates opposition to what the devil wants us to do. Conflict. The power which Christ imparts enables man to resist the tyrant and the usurper. Whoever is seen to abhor sin instead of loving it, whoever resists and conquers those passions that have held sway within, displays the operation of a principle wholly from God. Powerful words. Powerful words. Some people suggest we have two natures in us. It would be better to suggest that there are two principles in opposition to each other in us. We're born with one, an inclination to do that which is wrong, to displease God. In Romans chapter 8, verse 7, Paul says, "The carnal mind is enmity against God. It is not subject to the law of God, neither indeed can be. And yet we come to Jesus and He implants in us a new principle. We are born again." And that fights and wrestles and struggles against the carnal nature. And through Jesus we can be victorious now and forever. You've got to think about saints of old for just a moment. Saints of old, Moses. The Bible says he was the meekest man that ever lived. His righteous life, friend, was dependent on his constant connection to Jesus. However, in a moment of frustration and exasperation, he unleashed on God's people and ended up being barred from the promised land. His past victories could not atone for this one mistake, and what a costly mistake it was. The end of his story teaches you and I today that of our constant need of connection to Jesus Christ. Think about David out there in the hills tending to his sheep. The Bible says that David was a man after God's own heart. He began so well, and yet when he took his eyes off Jesus, he stooped to take another man's wife and then do away with her husband. Now, he ended up repenting and submitting his life to God's will. But the story teaches us that our past connection to Christ has no bearing on our connection with Jesus now. We've got to stay connected to Jesus' sustaining grace. Think about Solomon. Solomon began his rulership well when he answered God's query, "What do you want?" with the words, "I don't know how to come in or to go out, and I need your wisdom to properly lead your people." And yet he drifted from God's will. He turned on himself and sought to satisfy all of his cravings and his desires. The lesson he learned was absolutely bitter. He turned his life back over to God. But it wasn't before he had set the stage for the undoing of the nation that he was leading. His story teaches us of our perpetual need of Christ and his saving grace. That's what Paul was saying when he declared, this is a faithful saying in 1 Timothy 1:15. We looked at it earlier. This is what Paul was saying when he declared, this is a faithful saying and worthy of all acceptance, that Christ Jesus came into the world to save sinners, of whom I am chief. Paul had a sense of his own unworthiness, even after conversion. He does not say, "I was chief." He says, "I am chief." Pity arises from the memory of his past insults and persecutions done to God and to his church, as well as his awareness of his present insufficiency, apart from the daily sustaining power that God could give him. All God's saints never lose the sense of unworthiness that they experienced when they first surrendered the will to Christ. They know that without the daily indwelling power of God, their life would not reveal the graces of Christian character. In Christ Object Lessons, page 160, and I've just about finished, it says, "The nearer we come to Jesus, and the more clearly we discern the purity of his character, the more clearly we shall discern the exceeding sinfulness of sin, and the less we shall feel like exalting ourselves." Our only safeguard, friends, is to remember who we were before we came to Jesus, to place no confidence in self, and to gladly submit to the will and desires of God each and every day. Now, although we are both sinner, because Paul says, "I am chief," right? Although we are both sinner and saint, that does not mean that we live anxiety-ridden lives. The Bible offers three strategies to live the life of Christ's end-time saints. Here they are. We're going to put them up on the screen for you. Number one, focus on Jesus. That's the only way we can be victorious. Focus on Jesus. Hebrews 12 verse 2 tells us, looking to Jesus, the author and finisher of our faith. While we know we are born in sin and live in the sphere of sin and have sinful natures and have sinned, sin is not to be our focus. Christ is to be our focus. As we behold Christ, we continually grow to be more like him, whom it is said knew no sin. For example, if we take seriously his acceptance of maybe society's outcasts, we too will find the courage and show the grace and sensitivity to people society would just as soon forget. As we look to Jesus, the Holy Spirit empowers us for service. His Spirit is given to us as a guarantee of eternal life and the means of effective Christian witness. So number one, focus on Jesus. Number two, be honest. John chapter 8 verse 32, Jesus' truth will set you free. We need to be ruthlessly honest with God, ourselves, and with each other. Someone wrote, "Honesty requires that we be suspicious about ourselves, our motives, and our desires, to face squarely that we are inverted around ourselves." We're all too ready to go it alone and forget that God exists. We're prone to do this with our time and even with our treasures. How often do we need to consult God about how we spend our time and our money? Do we put God first?

0: Truth is the most important ingredient for successful Christian living. Confession merely admits the truth, and worship is telling the truth about God and what He has done for us in Christ Jesus. By acknowledging that we are both sinner and saint, we face the reality of our lives. Honesty requires that we admit that we are always tempted by pride and pleasure. We are capable of any sin. Honesty causes us to remember that we are temporary, that we have brought nothing into this world, and that we will take nothing out. Honesty also requires that we view ourselves as God views us. If God says that we are a new life, we have a new life in Christ Jesus, should we believe any less? The determining factor in our lives is not what we have done, but what our standing is with God. We live always by His grace, and that is the truth. And thirdly, the third strategy to live the life of Christ's end time saints is we need to rebel against sin. We need to rebel against sin. Romans chapter 6 verses 12 through 14 suggests that we should push back on sin, rebel against sin, move from under the lordship of sin. We shouldn't think of ourselves as wandering aimlessly between sin and the right living. We ought not give in to sin as if it was inevitable or even acceptable. It is not acceptable, and we do not to give in to it. For example, it would be easy to say nobody is perfect. Everybody lies a little to protect themselves. What's the problem if I do it? But each time that happens, we destroy ourselves a little. Sin is not to be tolerated, and Calvary teaches us that. When Paul discusses Christian living in Romans 6, verses 12 through 14, he calls us for an all-out rebellion against the tyranny of sin. Sin no longer has the right to rule over you, and you and I should not let it. Being a saint is a change of lordships. Sin is no longer Lord. Who's Lord now? Christ. Christ is Lord. After it was disclosed, and now I'm closing, after it was disclosed that President George H.W. Bush had banned broccoli aboard the Air Force One when he was president, the nation apparently became embroiled in a broccoli discussion. As broccoli growers dispatched 10 tons of the vegetable free to Washington, the president reiterated his disdain and distaste with gusto. He said, "I do not like broccoli. I have liked it since I was a little kid, and my mother made me eat of it. I'm president of the United States, and I'm not going to eat any more broccoli." Like the former president of the United States who rebelled against broccoli, let you and I rebel against sin. What do you say? Rebel, all out war against sin by God's grace. For now we cannot escape, it's true, our sinful bodies. We cannot escape our evil inclinations. We cannot escape the sinful temptations. But in Christ we are saints, God's people who He has called and has given His Spirit too. Don't you desire to be God's end time saints? I do too. May God help us. May God bless us. May God empower us with His Spirit so that we might truly call an all out war against sin, is my prayer.
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3: It's a day that lives on in history as one of man's greatest achievements, the July 20th, 1969 moon landing. 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
3: 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I'm Chris O'Brien with the Institute for Creation Research.
5: Listen, Tranquility Base here. The Eagle has landed.
3: It was a momentous day for the entire world as American astronauts landed and walked on the surface of the moon. Apollo 11 Commander Neil Armstrong was the first person ever to set foot on the moon.
5: That's one small step for man, one giant leap for mankind.
3: Lunar module pilot Edwin Buzz Aldrin followed shortly behind as millions of people on Earth watched in amazement.
6: Okay, I'm on the top step and I can look down over the RCU and find the gear pad.
3: Blast off with us for the next 15 minutes as we reminisce about this monumental event and discuss how the moon shines a spotlight on biblical creationism. We'll also address the incredible accusation that all six moon landings were elaborate hoaxes. Tom Henderson is a retired NASA engineer of 37 years who worked on the training simulators used by the astronauts. He says the 1969 moon launch accomplished much.
4: This was an objective which the president had said in 1961 that we should go to the moon and return safely. And Apollo 11 was the first mission which actually touched down on the moon. And Neil Armstrong was the first astronaut who put his foot on the moon. And that is exciting from an exploration standpoint. Going to another world is the first time we had left planet Earth and gone to any other astronomical body. And it was important also for the astronauts who would look back and see the Earth and see how beautiful it was and could see that, hey, God made the Earth very special. It's a very special place.
3: God did allow man tremendous achievements in the NASA space programs. But what made going to the moon so intriguing in the first place? Dr. Danny Faulkner is professor of astronomy at the University of South Carolina at Lancaster. He says besides the obvious excitement over such a tremendous feat, there were several reasons why Americans raced to the moon.
7: First and foremost, the moon landing was all about geopolitics. People wanted us to get to the moon before the Soviets did. That was the real reason, I suppose, for nationalism and for mankind. But we also tried to justify it by the science we could do. They wanted to learn more about what the moon was made out of and some sort of processes it had gone through. I remember I was in high school at the time, and the claim was that we would learn where the moon came from by going there. And what actually happened is there were three theories of lunar origin going in, and we managed to disprove all three theories.
3: David Coppedge is the team lead system administrator for the Cassini mission to Saturn at the Jet Propulsion Laboratory in Pasadena, California. He explains these three debunked evolutionary moon origin theories and tells us what secular scientists are now saying about the formation of Earth's natural satellite.
8: The Apollo program expected to find evidence for one of the three leading theories at the time, either that the Earth had collided with an object that became the moon, or the moon was captured from outside, or that it just formed in place. The current theory is that a Mars-sized object hit the Earth at a glancing angle and the material spun off and became the moon. But the only geologist astronaut who visited the moon, Harrison Schmitt, doesn't accept that model. And there are problems with it.
3: One reason evolutionary scientists believe their collision theory to be correct deals with the size of the moon's core. Dr. Donald DeYoung is professor of physics at Grace College in Winona Lake, Indiana. He tells about the moon's small core and explains how the moon's near-perfect orbit around the Earth argues against the secular moon origin theory.
9: The moon's core comprises only 1 to 3% of its volume, while in contrast, the Earth's core is one-third the size of the planet. This internal structure of the moon is measured by noting its effect on the Earth's magnetic field. The small lunar core is an example of the rich variety of objects throughout the solar system. Some researchers have interpreted the small lunar core material as evidence that the moon formed by a collision. One problem with this origin theory is the nearly circular orbit of the moon around the Earth. The moon's path deviates only about 5% from a perfect circle. If the moon had resulted from an early collision with the Earth, one would expect a stretched out, elongated orbit. However, the moon's orbit is more circular than even the solar orbits of Mars and Pluto.
3: Not only did the Apollo 11 moon landing dispel evolutionary origin beliefs of that time period, but the moon also puts into question the evolutionary assumption of an old universe. David Coppedge explains.
8: The Apollo astronauts also expected that they would find evidence of vast age, and that here was this geologically dead world, which was not active anymore, and yet right away they measured moonquakes with the seismometers left by the Apollo astronauts. And just a few months ago in November in Nature, there was an interesting report by an astronomer who detected gas emissions from certain areas, and he found certain spots on the moon that appear geologically young. In fact, he said there's one structure that must be as young as 10 million years, which of course sounds like a lot, but that's a tiny fraction of the assumed age of the moon, and perhaps are still forming today. And said these exposed surfaces in a structure called Ina are exceedingly young and may still be in the process of formation, the article said, which is pretty amazing to consider for a world that was thought to be long dead for billions of years.
3: Even with the evidence for a young moon, evolutionists have not changed their opinion about the age of anything in the solar system.
8: The age of the solar system, 4.5 billion years, that's almost like a law of the Medes and the Persians. You dare not alter it, see? And so everybody bows down to that figure and nobody questions it. But then they keep finding these anomalies that don't fit. We found one at Saturn, where you have one of the moons of Saturn named Enceladus, which is currently in the process of erupting large volumes of ice out of its south pole and forming a ring around Saturn. And so I ask, how can a process like that be continuing for 4.5 billion years? And nobody has a good answer.
3: Besides the evidence for a young solar system, Dr. DeYoung says the vast differences between objects in space also point to a purposeful creation.
9: We don't find any two objects that are closely similar, whether they're planets, moons, asteroids, or comets. This endless variety frustrates all natural origin theories. After all, if the solar system formed from the collapse of a dust cloud, one would expect homogeneous or similar objects to result. Instead, however, we find grand variety and majesty in the solar system and the universe beyond. This variety supports the biblical creation worldview.
3: For those who remember it, watching the TV set and seeing man walk on the moon for the first time was a spectacular thrill. Now, although we can't go back in time to 1969, this year we will be able to see the moon as it appeared during that first moon landing. Dr. Faulkner explains.
10: We have what's called the metonic cycle, that's M-E-T-O-N-I-C, and that's a 19-year period whereby the phases of the moon almost exactly repeat on the same date. And so this is two metonic cycles after the 69 lunar landings, being 38 years. So what I find fascinating is this year, this July, our phase of the moon exactly repeats. So when you go out and look at the moon on July 20th, you're looking at it the same way we did on July 20th, 38 years ago, when men first walked on the moon. And I'm planning to look at that on the 20th and reflect upon how similar it looks. I remember back in high school when they were doing that in 69, I was inside watching the TV, and I'd step outside occasionally and look up in the sky. It was nighttime on that Sunday night, look up, and I could see that the moon was there. And I just thought, man, men are walking on the moon as I'm looking at it. That's really neat.
3: Although most people recognize the fantastic achievement of the Apollo space programs, there is a group of people who claim that the moon landings were mere hoaxes made up by the federal government. Earlier in the program, we introduced you to Tom Henderson, a retired NASA engineer who worked on the astronauts' training simulators. His view of this conspiracy theory?
11: That's the most ridiculous thing that I've ever heard. Although there are people who are trying to make money off of it, and successfully they are, because there's always people who are willing to believe anything. Conspiracy theories are quite popular. But we spent, I think, $26 billion going to the moon. And we didn't spend that money to fake a lunar mission. I knew Neil Armstrong, the first man on the moon, personally. And I know that he went there, actually. I saw him train. I saw him on television during the mission. There's no way we could have faked that. He really went there, and he came back.

0: ridiculous idea.
1: Dr. Faulkner.
2: It seems to be a purposeless sort of conspiracy. And if the point was to try to beat the Soviets to the moon, they had a vested interest in exposing the fraud, but they themselves never did because they were convinced we had gone to the moon. And furthermore, they would have very likely would have wanted to be there first. They were trying to be there first back in the 60s. And one other parting shot on this is I happen to know one man personally, not real well, but he's a fine Christian man. He became a Christian a few years after he walked on the moon. That's Charlie Duke. And he's a devout Christian man. And if the conspiracy theory people are correct, then this man is a liar. And I don't think Charlie Duke is a liar. So I think Christians really ought to think about that. There's at least one other Christian who walked on the moon as well. And you're calling these fellow Christians liars when you say that.
1: All in all, 12 extraordinary men have walked the surface of the moon as a part of NASA's 6 Apollo moon landings. But as Dr. Faulkner tells us, as amazing as that is, much greater still than all the achievements of man is the creation and salvation of God.
2: We do have a wonderful creation, which bespeaks of a wonderful creator that we have. But, you know, if people look at the world around us and they see only the world and nothing more, that's a tragedy. But if people see that there's a creator to this world, but yet they never respond in repentance, seeking salvation from him, then that too is a tragedy, even worse tragedy, I guess, because they've gotten so close to the truth and yet failed to avail themselves of it. So we should never lose sight of the creator for the creation. We should always realize that the real meaning and the real purpose of the creation is to draw our thoughts and intents to him and yield our own wills to him and live for his glory and his honor.
3: A verse in the Psalms comes to mind to me. I consider the heavens, the works of thy fingers, the moon and the stars which thou hast ordained. What is man that thou art mindful of him?
1: As our program comes to a close, we hope that you've been encouraged. It's our desire at ICR to show that the Bible can be trusted, both historically and scientifically, and to give facts that will build your faith. As Christians, we need to understand the scientific basis for our beliefs. We pray that this program will aid you in your discovery of science and the Bible. You know, most people aren't aware that today there are thousands of scientists that are convinced of the truth of biblical creation and not evolution. Our non-denominational ministry aims to restore and strengthen the Genesis foundations of the Christian faith. If you've enjoyed today's edition of Science, Scripture, and Salvation, a Creation Radio Journal, why not visit us on the web to find out more about the work of ICR? 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Again, www.icr.org. Science, Scripture, and Salvation, a Creation Radio Journal, is a production of ICR. For the Institute for Creation Research, I'm Chris O'Brien. Thanks for tuning in.

0: In the year 1831, biologist Charles Darwin began a fateful journey on the HMS Beagle. On that journey, Darwin formulated the controversial theory of evolution, which has impacted society down to this day.
1: Our goal is to punch holes in that theory, so I'd like to welcome you to
2: Sink the Beagle.
3: Fire one, Captain.
4: Way to go, Stan. Nice shot.
5: Why, thank you, John. In my old age, in my old evolved age, I am getting a little sharper with my aim. I am Stan Hudson.
4: Now, I'm John Kurlinski, and we'd like to welcome you to another fun-filled episode of
2: Sink the Beagle,
4: where we take lighthearted looks at the issues of creation and evolution.
5: Lighthearted pokes.
4: Yes, we love to poke, poke, poke. And we have a lot of fun because, you know, you have to have fun in life. If you don't have fun, you know, people are pretty gloomy about this stuff sometimes.
5: Hey, if we evolve from monkeys, monkeys have fun.
4: Oh, stop monkeying around, would you? Yeah. Well, today, Stan, we are actually on a part two of Sink the Beagle. We actually think that it's good to not talk past people, but talk to people. And that means that we need to be on the same page. We need to be reading from the same text. We need to have the same terms and definitions.
5: Well, John, you're a professor, I'm a pastor, and they pay us both by the word. So we better make those words pretty accurate.
4: Yep, and use lots of them because they pay us by the word. Baby needs new shoes. Yeah, no. Last week
5: quantity versus quality.

0: Yes, and last week we covered evolution and looked at three possible definitions for one term alone. Mm-hmm. Just the word evolution has three potential meanings.
1: Means many things.
0: And to other people, they kind of jumbled several of them together. And if you're thinking one thing and the other person's thinking another, you're never going to come to a conclusion where you can have a good dialogue about the issues.
1: Yes.
0: Today we want to move on from the term of evolution and go on to a few other terms that are being bandied about in our culture today.
1: Popular terms. Intelligent design. Let's go there, John. What is intelligent design?
0: Intelligent design is actually a modern movement in some respects that deal with scientists and scholars and philosophers who seek evidence of design in nature. They have, through their science and their philosophies and their scholarly works, they've realized that certain things that Darwin proposes or that neo-Darwinists propose really do not the evidence isn't satisfactory, and they believe that it points to something called design.
1: Well, in essence, the argument is based on the issues around complexity. What we see in the universe is complexity. Everything is complex.
0: Is it complicated?
1: Well, there's nothing simple. Even the word cell, when Charles Darwin was around, let's give him a little bit of a kudo. He thought that we were built out of basically bricks, you know, little cells, little boxes of stuff, soft stuff, full of mush or something. I've heard that term before, bowls of mush. Anyway, little boxes full
0: of mush.
1: Skull, that's it. Boxes of mush that were cells, simple cells, and now we realize that there's nothing simple about cells at all. It's more complex than we thought.
0: Life is so complex, Dan. Here's a complex question. What do you say when your wife says, "Honey, does this make me look fat?" That is a complex question.
1: If I say this, if I say that, I'm dead either way.
0: I'm dead either way. What a complex question. Anyway.
1: No simple answers.
0: No simple answers, folks. So what we want to do is look at the idea of design. And the design
1: Intelligent design. Because a designer suggests that there was an intelligence behind the origin of something that looks designed.
0: And a lot of this, like you mentioned, comes from the concept developed by Michael Behe and others called irreducible complexity.
1: Right.
0: And also, we even talked about the other. That's the micro level, but there's also even the macro level of irreducible interdependence.
1: Right.
0: Like huge system cycles, like the nitrogen fixation cycle that allows life to occur on Earth. How did that ever come into being? You had to have all the parts together for it to work, and fundamental it is to life itself.
1: Well, when we see systems that are interrelated, or I'd say, let me give you an example of how about a bumblebee and a flower, and both needing each other, and how do they both evolve at the same time? With all of their complexity to both be interdependent upon each other. Lots of evidence along this way. Very hard to explain through randomness.
0: Yes, through the
1: which is the other opposite of intelligent design is through randomness.
0: Random happenings. And there's lots of scientists and others who have mathematicians who've crunched the numbers and basically said, you know, this doesn't work at a random level. Mm-hmm. Just the odds of it, the plausibility and probability are so mind-boggling that why would you even have faith in it? I always tell people it takes a whole lot more faith to believe in randomness than it does in design, or as I would say, it takes a whole lot more faith to believe in no God rather than God.
1: Well, you know, creationists used to be accused of God of the gaps, talking about understanding nature and so forth, and the way they would be characterized is creationists would say, okay, there's something that we don't understand. Well, that's God working. Or there's a gap in our knowledge, then God is working in that gap. But I would say that evolutionists also have gods of the gaps because their gap God is randomness and time. Oh, how did that happen? Well, give enough time of randomness and time, that happened. Well, how can you explain this over here? There's a gap, isn't it? There's just too complex. Well, if you have enough billion years and enough opportunities, we'll get even that. And so the God of the gaps is shifted from a creator to time and chance. Randomness
0: is the God. And the sad thing is that now that it's getting even more complex, because Geochemists and others say the early Earth's atmosphere wasn't conducive for life, based on their studies of the geology of this Earth and what they think is the early atmosphere of the Earth. And as a result, they have to therefore go back to say that life really didn't start on Earth, and that's why you're getting a lot of Mars Voyagers and stuff that are landing up there to try to find water or somewhere to prove that maybe life could be outside,
1: outside
0: this Earth, and therefore maybe a dirty snowball came through called a comet or something and seeded life. We call it panspermia, where it just kind of seeded the Earth and maybe Mars at one time. And so, therefore, you can believe us when we say life is random. You know, actually, our teenagers sometimes, when they were teenagers and young adults, they think life is pretty random. Random's fun.
1: When I say things to my...
0: you're random, Dad.
1: Wait a minute. Were they being complimentary?
0: I don't think so. Maybe they were. Who knows? Well, the irony is, Stan, there's a group out today, quite a few groups that are, not quite a few groups, but there is a movement, is a better way of saying it. And matter of fact, there's even a movie we can talk about later called Expelled, which is talking about people who believe in design that are being ostracized from the higher ranks of educational system, universities and colleges.
1: When people think of the term intelligent design, they usually think of something that's very controversial. And they're absolutely right. This is a hot topic of which we'll address in future Sink the Beagles. But intelligent design simply means there seems to be design in nature. There seems to be design in the world in which we're looking. And if there is design, it suggests a designer. Now, where you go with that idea is important, but probably the biggest part of the controversy, I suppose.
0: Yeah, and the intelligent design movement, the real hardcore, what I'd call intelligent designers of places like,
1: the Discovery Institute,
0: and others.
1: Out of Seattle.
0: Really, and I respect. We agree on Sink the Beagle with many of their conclusions that life screams design.
1: Yes.
0: Where they seem to fall short, and purposely slow maybe, and there might be a reason for it, they don't want to, they dance around the idea, there's a big elephant in the room.
1: Okay.
0: And to the probably throwing a bone to the evolutionists, they're just creationists in sheep's clothing.
1: Right, they're masquerading as scientists, but they're really religious fanatics.
0: Yeah, and that's what they want to be accused of. But the reason is because their evidence screams, okay, you said there's design, name the designer. And they don't want to name a designer.
1: Right.
0: In other words, they want to say that the scientific evidence points to design. However, we're not going to name a designer because maybe they distrust the biblical evidence or religious evidence out there in the world because of the wars between religious faiths and the wars and the fragmentation of religion and the animosity that often religion brings about.
1: It pushes the most sensitive buttons in many people. Intelligent design people have generally been castigated as creationists.
0: And they hate that label, too.
1: And what's interesting, and I've been to an intelligent design seminar or forum where a number of speakers came, including some of the big names in the movement, and I was surprised to find that many of them did not meet what I would consider to be at least a minimal criteria for being a creationist. And we're talking about terms. What is creationism as we understand the term?
0: Well, we believe creationism as a term is the idea that God, a being, created, spoke into existence from a biblical perspective. We say it's ex nihilo, out of nothing.
1: Right.
0: God created what we know today as the heavens and the earth and all that is in them.
1: And all of the latest polls in the United States, Gallup polls, Newsweek polls, all show that in America, at least, the average believer in where we came from will come up down on that side of creationism at about 45% of the time.
0: Yeah.
1: And it's the single largest philosophy of origin in the United States. There's more people believe that theory than any other theory.
0: You know, even someone such as Michael Behe, who is one of the authors who would probably is very well hailed in the Discovery Institute and comes up with irreducible complexity as the terminology he uses to help describe intelligent design. Even he himself is a religious person. He is a Roman Catholic. I talked to him personally, and he has lots of children, and he's like most good Catholics would. I was from a Catholic home. We had lots of children, too. We actually had more than he did by a couple. Anyway, anyway, the whole point is that he does believe, though he does not use his religion to support his theory. Mm-hmm. And he does not. He basically accepts a Catholic theory that maybe
1: long age.
0: There's a lot of long age there, and there's an idea between the material and spiritual. And he's more of a dualist in a sense that you have a soul that's independent of your physical matter, maybe.
1: A soul that God created in a special act, but maybe the matter that made you up came through long age and then evolution?
0: And he might believe that God himself was probably responsible in the beginning, but he would not disagree with many of the proponents of modern science and modern evolutionary theorists regarding age and many of the processes.
1: And yet he's one of the leaders of the intelligent design movement and therefore thought to be perhaps that terrible word of creationist.
0: Oh, yeah, well, my.

0: people. You know, we are creationists here at Sink the Beagle. We have a torpedo text for you.
1: Okay.
0: And it's found in the Psalms. And
1: Psalm 139, verses 13 and 14. Talk about your theory of origins or where you came from. Here is David saying, "For you," talking about God, "for you formed my inward parts. You covered me in my mother's womb. I will praise you, for I am fearfully and wonderfully made. Marvelous are your works, and that my soul knows very well."
0: Talk about
1: intelligent design.
0: That's an intelligent designer.
1: You know,
0: we take it beyond just the, you know, David saying how marvelous I made. You
1: how
0: designed
1: complex
0: me.
1: I
0: complex.
1: Am.
0: Complex. Mm-hmm. And it talks about the ability of God to do things that we can't comprehend, fearfully and wonderfully. When you start thinking of a being, mm-hmm, who can speak things into existence. I've discovered, you know, the Bible speaks of that. It uses the theological term transcendence, which is the wow, the big. Mm-hmm. And the people who've come the closest to experiencing that kind of transcendence have a reaction. It's called a face plant.
1: They just,
0: flat on their face. They go, "Don't kill me." No, they don't say that. But
1: it's a worship experience.
0: It's a worship experience.
1: It's a sense of being in the presence of somebody awesome.
0: Moses did it at the burning bush. Peter did it in a boatload of fish.
1: Yes.
0: So he came up, you know, when he's at Jesus' feet, he comes up and goes, and he goes, "Excuse me." Well, the fish comes out of his mouth and says, "Depart from me, Lord, I'm a sinner."
1: Yes. You are so much more magnificent and wonderful than I. There's a difference between God and man.
0: And therefore, it says that we are fearfully. They have what the Old Testament would call a fear of God experience. It's not afraid of God, but it sort of has a little bit of afraid. It's just like
2: wow.
0: He's big. Wow.
2: Wow.
0: Wow.
1: He's so big.
0: I am so small, mm-hmm, and yet I'm so valuable. And hopefully you'll know not just about intelligent design, but you will know an intelligent designer. So tune in again for another Sink the Beagle.
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4: You've got questions? God has answers, and they're all found in the Bible. Welcome to God's Treasure Chest. I'm Charles Mills. Let's see what's hiding in God's Word today.
5: Would God ever get married?
4: Marriage came into being so men and women wouldn't be lonely. The Lord God said, "It is not good for the man to be alone," Genesis 2:18 NIV. Usually God doesn't get lonely because he's surrounded by millions of adoring angels and a universe full of beings that enjoy his friendship. But right now he is lonely for us because sin has separated us from him. That will soon change. "I will make a helper suitable for him," the Creator continued in the same verse. Wives and husbands were made to be partners together. God has partners: Jesus, his Son, the Holy Spirit, plus a million angels and a universe full of beings who enjoy his friendship. "Be fruitful and increase in number," God told Adam and Eve in chapter 1, verse 28. "Fill the earth and subdue it. 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If you'd like to learn more about God and his amazing treasure chest, write for your free kids-only Bible course. 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Box 53055, Los Angeles, California, 90053. 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
7: And a certain ruler asked him, saying, Good master, what shall I do to inherit eternal life? And Jesus said unto him,
8: Why callest thou me good? None is good save one, that is God. Thou knowest the commandments. Do not commit adultery, do not kill, do not steal, do not bear false witness. Honor thy father and thy mother.
7: And he said, All these have I kept from my youth up. Now when Jesus heard these things, he said unto him,
8: Yet lackest thou one thing. Sell all that thou hast, and distribute unto the poor, and thou shalt have treasure in heaven, and come follow me.
7: And when he heard this, he was very sorrowful, for he was very rich. And when Jesus saw that he was very sorrowful, he said,
8: How hardly shall they that have riches enter into the kingdom of God?
9: For if ye forgive men their trespasses, your heavenly Father will also forgive you. But if ye forgive not men their trespasses, neither will your Father forgive your trespasses.
10: Just how tough is it to be a good parent today?
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10: A couple of years ago, I asked 1,000 mothers and fathers to describe their greatest frustrations in raising kids. One mother actually wanted to know why it is that a toddler never throws up in the bathroom. But in my poll, parents didn't merely laugh about their frustrations. They tended to blame themselves. Actually, the facts won't support that self-condemnation in the majority of cases. Millions of parents have handled their child-rearing responsibility with great skill, and it's time that someone patted them on the back. And someday, when the frustrations of toddlerhood and the turmoil of adolescence have passed, they'll enjoy the sweet benefits of a job well done. Hang in there, moms and dads. Your kids will be young for the mere blink of an eye.
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13: Now a look at your afternoon weather on Bakersfield Christian Talk Radio. Sunny today with a high near 96 and lows around 62. Sunny tomorrow with a high of 89 and lows around 62. For your Monday, mostly sunny with a high near 90 and lows around 61. And for Tuesday, sunny with a high near 85 and lows around 63. That's your afternoon weather on Bakersfield Christian Talk Radio.
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15: I'm John Bradshaw. Thanks for joining me. This is From the Bible. I'm glad you've joined me today. 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I'm John Bradshaw, host of It Is Written Television, and I'm inviting you to be part of this program with me. 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This is From the Bible, brought to you by It Is Written. And I'm glad to tell you that we have got a terrific program today. Thank you so very much for joining me. With me is my colleague from It Is Written and good friend, Yves Monnier. Yves, welcome to From the Bible.
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15: Something just a little bit different today, but just by way of introduction, if you have seen It Is Written's Revelation Today seminars, and you can access them, you can get them, you can watch them online even, then you will have seen Yves Monnier there welcoming and asking me Bible questions that have been submitted at our Revelation Today series. And so I thought, because we've told you already in the program, radio@IIW.org, many people send us questions online. We've got such a mountain of questions, Yves. We'll take a program or two to do a mailbag, a Q&A, and if you're ready to assume your accustomed position, how about you ask the questions and I'll try and answer them, and I'm sure that I'll lean on you for some help. But hey, let me share this with you. We're opening the Bible today to look at what the Bible says about various things. And I know, from experience as a matter of fact, that for many people, opening the Bible and reading the Bible is a difficult experience. It can be like reading a foreign language, particularly if you get into some of the more difficult passages of the Bible. And when I say that, I mean what you read in the book of John reads typically a whole lot easier than what you read in, let's say, the book of Zechariah or the book of Ezekiel. But I'll tell you this, practice makes better when it comes to the Bible. I'm reminded of what happened to me this morning, riding my bike to the It Is Written office. Now, I ride it from time to time and to work, and it's not far, but somebody, and I don't know when this happened, but somebody put a great big hill between my home and the It Is Written office. And there are times that I feel like I should pray that that hill should disappear, because Jesus did say, if you got faith, mountains can be moved. But I want to tell you something about that hill. It's not the biggest hill in the world. And I know there's somebody saying, I know that hill he's talking about. That's nothing. Well, it's not nothing, but it's not Everest either. But I can remember riding up that hill, wondering if I'd make it up, and wondering that if I did make it up, if I'd survive. Today, I was surprised. Riding up that hill in a big gear, didn't have to change down until I was a long way up the hill. It's getting easier to ride that hill. And it's a little bit like that with Bible study. The more you do it, the easier it becomes. The more you read the Word of God, the easier it becomes to digest the Word of God. So I hope to stick with riding my bike up that hill until I can get back on From the Bible and say, hey, guess what? I made it all the way. Oh, I didn't have to stop. Don't get me wrong. I just had to change down to a really easy gear. That's all I did. I mean, hey, I got my pride to consider here. I didn't have to get off and walk. I just had to change down. I'm looking forward to getting in that gear. I think it was ninth gear, and riding all the way up to the top. Although maybe it's time to admit I'm too old for all of that. So the message is, stick with studying the Bible. If it ever feels like it's difficult, it gets easier. The more you read, the more you understand, the sweeter it becomes, the more you chew. Okay, Yves, what have you got for us?